0: Stand with Dr. Michael Youssef. 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
1: It all begins with apathy. It all begins with the decision not to contend for the faith once delivered. The Word of God gives us a warning light. Watch out for the spirit of apathy. Be on your guard.

Beloved, listen to me. Please don't forget that Western civilization came about as a direct result of the Protestant Reformation. The foundational rock upon which Western civilization rests is the Bible. From work ethics to servant leadership to the rest of it. I would never have thought that false teaching and false preaching would invade the so-called evangelical churches with vengeance as it is doing now. But believe it or not, what you are seeing today is the apathy on the part of good people. Good people sit back and do nothing. Apathetic people who saw the danger and did nothing about it. Now we're reaping the fruit of this apathy in the streets of all the Western capitals. This is also exactly what is happening in churches in the West. Well, you may ask, what is apathy in the church? Well, I'm glad you asked. Simply this, indifference. Indifference. Turn with me, please, to Jude, verses 5, 6, and 7, three verses. Jude gives us three kinds of examples that warn us against apathy. Please hear me right on this one. It's very important. While God will severely judge the false teachers and the false preachers, while God will severely judge those who caused others to stumble, while God severely will judge those deceivers who have deceived us, yet, listen carefully, it is the believer's apathy that God is deeply concerned about. Why? Because they risk the loss of three things, according to the Word of God. The loss of three things. First, they'll lose their power for victory. Secondly, they'll lose their position. And thirdly, they'll lose their privilege. Now, before I get to those three losses, I want to emphasize the fact that Jude knows that the believers know. There's nothing like knowing what others know. He knows what they know. That they all know these biblical, historical truths in the Scripture. Verse 5. He says, you already know this. You already know this. So he's preaching to the choir. Some time ago, somebody said to me, he said, Michael, you're preaching to the choir. I said, absolutely, but the choir may need to know and be reminded. Why? Because the problem, listen to me, please, the problem is not knowledge. The problem is the apathy in neglecting to apply this knowledge into our lives. That's the problem. Not knowledge, but the applying of the knowledge into our own lives. So all these three illustrations from history, as recorded in the Word of God, give us all a warning light, flashing warning light, every one of us, against apathy. What God did to the unbelieving Israelites,

the way to danger zones. False teachers and false preachers, those who have turned their backs on the infallibility of the Word of God, can take us all the way to the edge of the abyss. Therefore, be on your guard. Watch, watch, watch out for the spirit of apathy. Now I look at these three examples from history. The first illustration that the Apostle Jude gives us is the unbelieving Israelites, which caused the entire community to miss out on the power for victory that God wants to give them and wanted to give them from the very beginning. They not only delayed the entire community entering into the promised land by 40 years, but they lost their power. Just to remind you, that the reason it is called the promised land is because it was promised. That's what it's promised. It's promised to Abraham and his descendants. Now, if I make you a promise, do you trust that I will keep my promise? But listen to me. I'm a fallen man. I'm a man with clay feet. I fumble and stumble. How much more significant should be us and they taking God at His promise, trusting Him completely? All of that the Israelites needed to do is literally walk across into the promised land and claim it and have victory and take it over because it was promised. Oh, but no. They formed a committee. They had to conduct a feasibility study. This is how good, I mean, it sounds really very impressive. Feasibility study. By the way, feasibility study is fine in the business world, but not when you're claiming the promise of God. You just walk over and take it. And so a committee of 12 was formed, and they're sent to spy the land of promise, and then they come back with a report, a divided report. 10 against 2. 10 basically brought what they called the majority reports. Those of you who are familiar with church politics, the majority report, and the 2 brought the minority report. Listen to me. Don't ever get impressed by the size of a church or the size of a crowd. God is not impressed by the size of the crowd. God is only impressed by obedience. The majority declared that the people in that promised land, they're bigger than us. They are more powerful than us. They are stronger than us. They are more sophisticated than us. They have more armament than us. And you feel like you want to say to them, wait a minute. Had these people not seen the hand of God in Egypt? Had they not seen the plagues in Egypt? Had they not seen what happened to Pharaoh's army? Had they not seen the parting of the Red Sea? Had they not seen the defeat of the Amalekites? Have they not seen the manna coming from heaven every day? Have they not seen the water gushing out of the rock? Have they not seen the deliverance of God? Have they not seen the cloud by day and the pillar of fire at night? Have they not seen that? What is the problem here? The problem is unbelief, distrust, doubt. So a lot of megachurch pastors are bringing doubt on the Word of God. And so the people see their pastor used to preach the Word of God. Now they're denying the authenticity and the authority of the Word of God. So they follow all the way to the edge of the abyss. Apathy. Oh, beloved, listen to me. Here is what pains my heart and my head. Most often, the faithful get easily infected by the unfaithfulness. Much more

0: than the other way around. That's what gives me pain in my heart and in my head. The faithful get easily infected by the unfaithful much faster than the other way around. As a result of this, that generation of Israelites, that whole generation with the exception of two, died in the wilderness and lost the power of victory. Only two people, Joshua and Caleb, of that generation, were able to enter into the promised land. They were the only two of their whole generation who've experienced the power of God in victory into the promised land. Question: did the faithful believers suffer as a result of the people following these 10 guys? Did the whole community suffer? Yes! Believers experience secondhand suffering from sin just like secondhand smoke. When a member of a family sins or lives in disobedience, the whole family gets affected. When apostasy of the unfaithful always, always impacts the entire community of God. And that is why we must not even fellowship with the apostates. We must run from them as far as we can. Why? Because you are in danger of losing your power and victory. Oh, listen to me, please. You may not lose your salvation. That's not what I'm saying. But you will most assuredly lose your power and victory. Apathy will not only cause you the loss of power with God, secondly, apathy will cause you the loss of your position. Don't ever forget that Satan had the most lofty position there is, next to God. He was in the presence of the Most High God. He was called Lucifer, from which we get the word lucifite, or a bright light, or dazzling light. Oh, but pride got hold of him. Pride got hold of him. Pride set in. Pride filled him. And as a result, he was thrown out of heaven into a dark pit from where he now operates. He and his demons right now are being prepared and bound for the lake of fire. When Satan was thrown out of heaven, he managed to deceive one third of the angelic being into his folly of trying to conduct a coup d'etat against God and take his place. One third of the angelic being lost a lofty position. Beloved, every day it seems, or every week at least, we're hearing of some well-known pastors, well-known preachers, well-known theologians who have lost their lofty position because of apathy and indiscretion. Of course, we only know about the famous ones. We don't know all the other ones that we never hear about because we don't know. Or think about the believers in the pews across the country and across the world who are constantly losing their lofty position. Again, I'm not saying losing salvation, but lofty position. But it all begins with apathy. Please, trust me, it all begins with apathy. It all begins with the decision not to contend for the faith once delivered. That may cause you the loss of your lofty position. Apathy puts us in danger of losing our power with God. Apathy puts us in danger of losing our lofty position. Thirdly, apathy puts us in danger of losing our privilege. Our privilege. In fact, if you look up the word privilege, you discover it has several meanings. It could mean a favored place, exceptional place, virtuous place. Jude, in his urgent attempt to warn believers against apathy, he is giving us example after example after example of the price that is paid when the faithful become apathetic. Verse 7. In a similar way, Sodom and Gomorrah and the surrounding towns, they gave themselves up to sexual immorality and perversion. They served as an example of those who suffer the punishment of eternal fire. Lot, he was Abraham's nephew. He was Abraham's nephew. And the Bible shows us, check me out on this when you go home. The Bible gives us three stages of Lot. Three stages. First of all, the Bible said Lot looked towards Sodom. Oh, the Big Apple. It's so attractive. Oh, the people there must be really happy because they're free. And he looked towards Sodom. The next thing you read in the scripture, it said Lot pitched his tent just outside of Sodom. And then the third stage, and you look in the scripture and you see it, you find Lot inside Sodom. Inside. See, that's how this regression from the faith starts. Trust me, I've been through that when I ran away from the Lord. It starts first with apathy. And then you end up with saying, well, if you can't beat them, join them. Remember this. Lot's uncle Abraham was up there praying for Lot and his family. Uncle Abraham was interceding on their behalf. Uncle Abraham was petitioning God on their behalf. But their apathy led Lot and his family to keep their mouth shut, to keep quiet. Their apathy led them to wink at perversion. Their apathy led them not just to love people, but love sin. 2 Peter 2:7, memorize it. 2 Peter 2:7. Lot was distressed. He was distressed. In fact, I love the old translation. The King James says, he was vexed. I love that word. He was vexed. He was vexed by living among perverted and lewd people. End of quote. And yet, his vexing, his distress was not enough for him to run. Apathy will cause believer a whole lot of stress. Especially when they tolerate what God calls sin. And by the way, that's any sin. Any sin. Sin is not what the government declares a sin. Sin is not what Pastor Smell Fungus declare a sin. And not just because something is legal, that it means not sin. The Bible defines sin. Why do we have to redefine it? The Bible also defines what liberty is. And it's not liberty to sin, but it's liberty not to sin. Therefore, faithful believers must shout it from the rooftop that Christ alone, in Him alone, is the forgiveness of sin and the healing from all sins. In Christ alone, there is a new life of overcoming sin. In Christ alone, there is victory over temptation and sin. I thought of an example from history of the opposite of apathy. I just want to leave you with some encouragement. The faithfulness of our forebears who paid the hefty price so that they can deliver to us, to this generation, an unmolested gospel of Jesus Christ. At the close of the third century after Christ, the Roman Empire was ruled by a tetrarchy of four emperors: Diocletian, Maximian, Galerius, and Constantius. Diocletian particularly had such an intense hatred toward Christians. Read about him. And so he persuaded his fellow emperors to issue a series of edicts to deprive Christians of all the legal rights, all of the rights as Christians, legal rights. Not only that, but he insisted and required Christians to perform pagan sacrifices to the Roman gods. In fact, that time was known as the Great Persecution. Thousands of Christians were tortured and killed for their faith. Christians were required by Roman law to turn over to the government all the scrolls of the Old and New Testament, the precious Word of God that they treasured. By law, they had to turn them over. And so Roman officials would seize, literally pull it out of them, like pulling their hearts out. And they take those scrolls and they cast them into a bonfire. In Thabikia, now Thabikia is a town in modern-day Tunisia, North Africa. There in that city, there was a bishop by the name of Felix. He refused to surrender the scrolls of the scripture or tell the authority where he's hiding them. The magistrate of that town sent soldiers, arrested Felix. And when Felix stood before the magistrate, he declared, "I would be better burnt than those books." We have come a long way from those days to pastors telling their congregations to get unhitched from the Old Testament. We've come a long way, in the wrong way. Finally, they turned him over to the proconsul, who sent him to stand trial in Italy. He was shackled and bound with heavy irons, shoved in the hold of a ship for 4 days without food or water, between horses in the hold of the ship. And when Felix arrived in Italy, to his absolute amazement, he found Christians lining the streets, cheering him on, because the word of his faithfulness has already come across and spread in Italy. The prefect brought Felix to a town of Venosa, south of Italy. They released him from the shackles and gave him one more chance to confess and reveal the location of these scrolls of the scripture. Felix boldly confessed that he possesses the forbidden scrolls of the Word of God, and he would never, never give them up. At that moment, the prefect ordered the soldiers to prepare the prisoner for execution. And as Felix placed his head upon the block, he gave thanks to God for his mercy and declared his true commitment to the Lord Jesus Christ, his Savior, and to the Word of God. And these were the last words before a Roman sword sent Felix into the presence of his precious Savior, the Lord Jesus. Beloved, today the Roman Empire is no more, but the Word of God endures. Please don't lose your power and victory. Don't lose your lofty position. Don't lose your privilege because of apathy. Shake it off. Shake it off.
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3: The Lord loves the people of this world. 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Give you no rest until He makes Jerusalem a praise in the earth. 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
6: Jesus gave many signs that would mark the end times. One of those signs is that of false Christ in the last days. This is one of those indicators that many never talk about, but it's a major fulfillment of Bible prophecy that is coming to pass right before our eyes today. I want you to stay tuned as we look at this amazing sign of our Lord's return.
7: This is your future in Bible prophecy with Don Perkins.
6: It's a great day to have you with us as we begin a new series, Beware of False Christ. You know, our Lord, He gave many indicators that would mark His soon return. One of those signs that He gave is that of false Christ. So what we're going to do in this series, we're going to focus in directly on that particular false Christ. And I think it's going to really, really bless you. Now, I'm a topical teacher, and what I'm going to do, I'm going to set the study up. We're going to look at a number of things that we're going to be dealing with here. First of all, I'm going to look at what do the scriptures teach about false Christ in the last days. And what I'm simply going to do here is just take you through the gospel, and I'm going to give you the indicator that Jesus gave about false Christ. But we're going to look at it from different gospels. You know, one writer of the gospel wrote it one way, and then the other may have elaborated a little bit more. So we're going to look at all of those in reference to the sign that Jesus gave of false Christ. Then we're going to look at what is a false Christ. And what I'm going to do there, I'm going to basically just give you a simple definition of what a false Christ is. And again, we're going to see that as we go forward. Then we're going to move into a section dealing with false Christ in our recent past. And what I'm going to do, I'm going to go back into our recent past, and I'm going to bring up a number of false Christs that have made the headlines. These are men and even women who have literally come on the scene to claim to be Christ. And again, we're going to see some of those. And then we're going to move a step further, and we're going to look at false Christ in our present day. Again, we're going to bring it up a little bit closer to the 21st century and see these false Christs. And again, I think you're going to be really amazed as we document some of them. Then I'm going to move into a section. I'm going to spend a little time at this next one. We'll look at false Christs in the media. Now, I believe that this is the most diabolical of all false Christs. I think you need to be a student of the scriptures, not to be deceived by this false Christ in the media. And what we're going to do, we're going to look at how the media is trying to redefine Christ, trying to present Jesus Christ, our Lord and Savior, in a different light that is contrary to scriptures. And I think it's going to really, really help you. Then we'll look at how can we detect a false Christ? How can you know a false Christ when you see it? The Bible gives us some clear insight in regards to that. And then lastly, we're going to close up with a warning not to be deceived by these false Christs. Now, again, to me, this is just an amazing indicator and sign of the time. Now, what I want to do, I want to bring in our prophecy chart. And again, you see our prophecy chart here. And what I want to share with you is this. This sign of false Christ in the last days, this sign literally points to the second coming of Jesus Christ. You see on the chart there, the second coming. When Jesus gave these indicators, all of these signs pointed to the second coming. None of the signs of the times, nor this particular individual sign, point to the rapture. There are no signs for the rapture, but there are many indicators and signs for the second coming. So this sign of false Christ, again, points to the literal return of Christ. And I've said many times from this program that we're in the church age, but as we are living in this time, we are seeing signs that point to the second coming of Christ. Therefore, it lets us know that the rapture is even closer. Because the rapture is a signless event. It's an imminent event, meaning it can happen at any time. And again, we're going to go forward and look at the signs that point to the second coming. Now, let's look at what do the scriptures teach about false Christ. And what I'm going to do, again, basically give you what Jesus said as he began to give his disciples indicators that point to the last days, the end of the world, and his second coming. I'm going to start off here in the Gospel of Matthew chapter 24, verse number 5. And what you're going to see in each one of these scriptures I bring up, you're going to see a periodical that's on the side. And each one of these periodicals are different magazines, you know, Newsweek, Time magazine. Each one of these magazines, they have a cover story of Jesus. And I'm going to talk a little bit more about that as we get to the false Christ in the media. But in Matthew chapter 24, verse number 5, Jesus said this. He said, "For many shall come in my name, saying, I am Christ, and shall deceive many." Now, this is an amazing prophecy. Jesus said in the latter days, one of the signs that you will notice would be in the latter days, some will come on the scene who would literally claim to be Christ. Now, here in the text here, Christ is capitalized, meaning that they are claiming to be the Messiah, the Christ. And then he said, and many shall be deceived. You say, who would follow anybody who would come on the scene today who would claim to be a Christ? Well, Jesus prophesied that it's going to happen. And as a result of these false Christs, many people today would literally be deceived by them. Now, let's look at verse number 23. Look what Jesus said. And again, this is just so amazing here. Verse 23, Jesus says, "Then if any man shall say unto you, lo, here is Christ, or there," Jesus said, "believe him not." In the latter days, people may tell you Jesus over here, or Jesus in the mountains here, or Jesus is coming at this place or that place. Jesus said, if they tell you that, he said, believe them not. He's giving a warning right now. We're going to see that many people in the past and even in the future have and will be deceived because they don't know the scriptures. They don't know what the Bible says about the end day, in times. And here Jesus is giving a major warning, you know, for the last days. Now, we're going to move down to verse number 24, Matthew 24, 24. Jesus said this, "For there shall arise false Christ and false prophets, and shall show great signs and wonders." Another indicator he gave identifying these false Christs is that there would be false Christs and false prophets who would come on the scene, and they would have the ability to do great signs and wonders. People would literally be deceived by these false miracles that these false Christs would do in the latter days. You know, a lot of people looking for signs all the time and looking for miracles. You got to be very careful because, again, here, false Christs could use these false signs to cause people to be duped into believing that they are the Messiah. Now, let's go a step further. I'm going to take you now to the Gospel of Luke. Luke chapter 21, verse 8. Listen to what Jesus said here. He said, "Take heed that you be not deceived. For many shall come in my name, saying, I am Christ, and the time draweth near. Jesus said, go ye not therefore after them. I love this. I love this whole passage because he gives a warning or an admonishment here. He says, take heed that you be not deceived. It's something you must do. You must be a student of the word to know the indicators for the last days, not to be deceived by these false teachers and false prophets and falsehoods that are coming on the scene. He says, take heed that you be not deceived. For many shall come in my name, saying, I am Christ. And then he said something that was really key. He said, the time draweth near. In other words, we are nearing the time of his return. And as we are nearing that time, these signs that he talked about are coming to pass before our very eyes. He said, go ye not therefore after them. He's given the warning, don't go after them. Now, we're going to see that in the past and even in the present, many people are being deceived. Many people are actually going after these false Christs, believing that they are truly the Christ. And again, it's a fulfillment of Bible prophecy. It's letting us know that we're truly living in the end times. Now, I'm going to take you now to the Gospel of Mark. This is Mark chapter 13. We'll start here at verse 21. Jesus said this, Then if any man say to you, lo, Christ is here, or lo, he is there, Jesus said, believe him not. Again, he reiterates, believe him not. If they say Christ is here or Christ is there, believe him not. Again, he's given a warning. Don't follow these false teachers, these false Christs, these falsehoods. Don't follow them. Verse 22 of Mark 13, Jesus said this, for false Christ and false prophets shall rise and shall show signs and wonders. But Mark goes a step further to say what Jesus said, shall show signs and wonders to seduce, if it were possible, even the elect. Now here, Mark goes a little bit further to say that Jesus said that these false Christs and false prophets in the last days, they would have ability to do signs and wonders for the express purpose to seduce you. Many people will be seduced by these signs and wonders of these so-called false Christs. Again, you must judge everything you see here and watch based on the scriptures. You know, I know whenever I hear these false teachers out there or men claim to be Christ, automatically I label them a false Christ because I know what the Bible says. I mean, Jesus, right now, the Bible tells us that Jesus, he's seated at the right hand of God. We know based on scripture that Jesus will come back physically in the second coming. He's going to come back to planet Earth riding a white horse. This is Revelation chapter 19. He's coming back all the way to planet Earth at that time to bring an end to the Antichrist kingdom and judge Antichrist. So he is coming back physically. But these Johnny-come-lately false prophets and false Christs today are exactly that, false Christ. And again, we should not follow them. Now, we're going to move a step further now. Now we're going to look at what is a false Christ. So what is a false Christ? A false Christ is one who claims to be the Christ, the anointed one, the savior of the world. Now, this definition really puts these false Christs in a different category. These people, they're not just claiming to be a false, you know, individual. They are claiming to be the Messiah. They are claiming to be the anointed one, the one that God have chosen, the only begotten Son of God. They are literally coming on the scene claiming to be Christ. Now, this picture here from Time Magazine, I really like this picture because this picture here gives a conglomeration of artists' different renditions of Jesus Christ. In other words, how different artists may have thought Jesus may have looked. Again, we have a lot of different versions of Christ out there, but the Bible only gives us one clear vision of Christ from the Scripture. And again, if you spend time in the Word, you can see Christ based on the authority of the Word. And see, we must know Jesus from the Scriptures. We must know Jesus even from the Old Testament. You know, the Old Testament prophets, each one of them, the Bible says that each prophet spoke about Christ. And, you know, each one of these prophets from the Old Testament, as they painted the life of Christ or they wrote about Christ, they literally painted a picture of who he is and what he was going to do. The Bible tells us a lot about Jesus Christ from the Old Testament going into the New Testament. This is key why we should understand Christ from the Old Testament as well as Christ in the Gospels. Now, I want to move a step further. And now I want to begin to look at false Christ in our recent past. Now, what I'm going to do here, I'm going to bring into the screen different false Christ. Many of them you will know, some you may not know, but I'm going to bring in some of these false Christ in our recent past. The first one I want to start off with is Jim Jones, or Jim Warren Jones. Jim Jones was the American founder of the People's Temple cult. On November 18, 1978, most of the People Temple members committed suicide by drinking poison in their isolated agricultural community called Jonestown, located in the country of Guyana. Jones was found dead from a gunshot wound to the head among the 914 corpses there. Now, what was amazing about this, I mean, this man truly was a false Christ. And what was so sad, these people literally left their home, they left their country and followed Jim Jones to Guyana, to the People's Temple, thinking that this man was the Messiah. Now, there was a lot of red flags that they should have noticed about this guy because of some of the things he said and some of the things that he did. But what was amazing, when you are deceived, when you're not standing on the authority of the word, you believe a lie. And many of these people, not many, all of those who committed suicide, they believed the lie. And again, many of them died. You know, one of the key things you got to be very careful when an individual try to isolate you from your family or from your church, or try to get you to move to another region, you know, to start this great following of this particular individual, that's a warning sign that you should not follow those, follow that individual. These people followed Jim Jones to their death. And again, this man, again, was a false Christ. Now, let me give you another false Christ. Now, this was an amazing event that happened. The Los Angeles Times, they had a full spread article. This was found on May 14, 1982. This article appeared in the Los Angeles Times newspaper. Listen at this. Announcing to the world that the Christ is now here. This group, they spent a lot of money to get this cover ad in the Los Angeles Times newspaper to announce to the world that the Christ is now here. Again, this is a false Christ, no doubt about it. Many major religions expect the return of a religious teacher. This is what these people are talking about here. They said, who will inaugurate a new time or a religion? The article goes on to say that Hindus look for Krishna, Muslims and Jews, the Messiah. Christians, the Christ. The Buddhists expect the Maitreya, the Buddha of the future. There was a man by the name of Benjamin Krim who was like the forerunner. Benjamin Krim claims that these are one in the same persons, namely Maitreya, the world teacher. So back in 1982, they were announcing to the world that the Christ is now here. And this particular gentleman by the name of Maitreya, he was out of Nairobi, Kenya. They said that he was the Christ that was going to appear to the world. And again, many people followed this falsehood. Again, it didn't happen. As a matter of fact, this particular cover article, I'm going to read some of the things that was actually said in this particular write-up. It says, how can you recognize this Christ? They said, look for a modern man concerned with modern problems, political, economic, and social. Since July 1977, the Christ has been emerging as a spokesman for a group or a community in a well-known modern country. He's not a religious leader, but an educator in the broadest sense of the word, pointing the way out of our present crises. Listen to what it says. We will recognize him by his extraordinary spiritual potency. the versatility of his viewpoint and his love for all of humanity. He comes not as a judge, but to aid and to inspire. This is what the article said in the Los Angeles Times. He's going to come as this great spokesman. Then another part of it says, when will we see him? So when will the world see this Christ that they announced in 1982? Listen at this. They said this. He has not as yet declared his true status, and his location is known only to a few disciples. One has announced that soon the Christ will acknowledge his identity, and within the next 2 months will speak to humanity through a worldwide television and radio broadcast. His message will be heard, listen to this, inwardly, telepathically, by all people in their own languages. From that time, with his help, he will build a new world. Now, again, this article appeared back in 1982. Again, this was a cover article in the Los Angeles Times, May 14, 1982, that claimed to the world that this Messiah was going to come on the scene and that what he was going to do, I mean, he was going to overshadow everybody. And I remember this time back then when this article came out. I remember that time. And again, many people in the world were just waiting. This group is called the Terror Center. They had a man by the name of Benjamin Krim. Benjamin Krim was like the forerunner, you know, of this false Christ, almost like John the Baptist was for Jesus Christ. Benjamin Krim was this spokesman that talked to the world that this Lord Maitreya was going to come. And they made some really blasphemous statements. They said that Jesus studied under the Lord Maitreya, false teaching, falsehood. Again, Jesus said, do not follow them. These are false Christs in our times. Now, let's move a step further. And now I'm going to look at false Christ in our present day. Now, what I'm going to do here, I'm going to bring it up just a little bit further here. And many of you are going to know this particular individual. His name was David Koresh. This is a cover story from People Magazine. People Magazine nailed him. People Magazine said, the evil Messiah. The headline read, I am the Lamb of God, he told his believers. But David Koresh claimed 19 wives, had sex with children, armed his followers, and led them to tragedy. This is David Koresh. This was David Koresh. He was the leader of the Branch Davidian group, but he claimed to be the Lamb of God. You know, and what was so amazing about him, again, he had the Bible. He read the scriptures to them. They followed him, but then he twisted the scriptures, the Bible says, to their own destruction. He threw the Bible down at different times, you know. He isolated these people. You know, they left their normal way of life and living, and he isolated them. And then what he did, he began to disciple them. As a matter of fact, when this group was actually destroyed, or not destroyed, or demised, we know what happened. The military went in to deliver the young children that were there, and then a fire broke out, and it was just a horrific event, and many people died. But what happened was these people actually believed, based on David Koresh's teaching, that when the ATF came in there to get them out of there, that this was Armageddon taking place. Now, again, we've studied Armageddon. You know, Armageddon is a geographical battle that will take place in the land of Israel, in the Valley of Megiddo. I mean, had they known the scriptures, they would have known that that place was not Armageddon, or that was not the second coming of Christ that produced Armageddon. But many people are following these false Christs in our times. And you say, man, who would be deceived? Thousands are being deceived by these false Christs. And I'm going to give you a few more here, because this is amazing. This is truly a sign of the time. You know, if you want to believe in the last days, look at this indicator. This is a true indicator that Jesus presented to the world as a sign of his soon return. There will be false Christs in the last days, and many would be deceived. Now, I'm going to give you another false Christ, and many of you probably know this one. This is the man by the name Reverend Sung Young Moon. This article appeared, and it's called The Global Prophecy in Action. March 1992, they gave this particular article in regards to Reverend Moon. Listen at this. The new Christ is here, according to the Assembly of World Religions, and he is Reverend Sungyung Moon. The Unification Church founder has declared that he is the new Christ. He claims to be the Messiah, the destroyer of Satan's denomination. Well, this man, Reverend Moon, and his wife, Mrs. Moon, they claim to be the true parents. They believe, and I'm going to share a little bit more about them because, again, truly a false Christ. And some things that they actually proclaimed about themselves that marked them as false Christ in our times. But what's amazing, people by the thousands followed Reverend Moon and are still following today his organization. I'm going to talk in a little bit about Reverend Moon. Reverend Moon died and his wife has continued this particular group. And again, we're going to see some amazing things here. So what I'm going to do, I'm going to take you to an amazing article. And my time is really winding up pretty fast here. I'm going to start this article, and then I may have to pick it up on the other side next week. But this was an article that appeared on March 23rd, 2004. This was the coronation of Reverend Moon and his wife as the new Christ. The article reads, "Should Americans be concerned that on March 23rd, a bipartisan group of congressmen attended the coronation at which a billionaire pro-theocracy newspaper owner was declared to be the Messiah, with royal robes, a crown, the works, or that this imperial ceremony took place not in a makeshift basement church or in a backyard, backwoods campsite, but in the Senate office building." So this was a coronation in Washington, D.C. A lot of senators and congressmen came to this event. Reverend Moon, a billionaire, his organization was a billionaire organization, so his money had a lot of influence, and a lot of these senators wind up coming there. The article goes on to read this. Moon said in response to heaven's direction and a 20-year quest to make his enemies bow to him, he has claimed in a newspaper ad taken out by the Unification Church that Jesus, Confucius, and Buddha had endorsed him. Now, this article, ladies and gentlemen, is amazing. Moon was telling the guests at the Dirksen Senate Office Building in Washington, D.C., that Hitler and Stalin, having cleaned up their acts, had, in a rare public statement from the grave, claimed him none other than humanity's Savior, Messiah, returning Lord, and true parent. Oh, my goodness. What a statement that was made. They crowned him and his wife as the true parents. They were crowned as the true messiahs, which, again, was falsehood. But by the thousands, many people followed Reverend Moon and are still following him. What was amazing about this, I mean, he said that Hitler and Stalin, having cleaned up their acts, have backed him. Who wants Hitler and Stalin's backing? Again, false teaching, false design. Now, you know, I got to say this to you, saints. You know, I'm going to pick up here next week because we're going to continue on looking at these false Christs. But again, this is truly a sign and an indicator that Jesus Christ is coming back. You know, there's only one Christ that can save man, and that is Jesus Christ, our Lord and Savior. You know, the Bible says, "Whosoever shall call upon the name of the Lord, they shall be saved." There's only one mediator between God and man, and that's the man, Jesus Christ. And again, if you're not born again, today is a great day to receive Jesus Christ as your Lord and your Savior. You know, it's so simple. You don't have to work to be saved. You don't have to give to be saved. All you have to do is believe and receive Jesus Christ as your Lord and Savior today. When you receive him as your Lord and Savior, you are born again. It's that simple. You know, salvation is free. It's a free gift that you receive. You don't work for a gift. You receive a gift, the gift of salvation. The Bible says, if you believe on him, you shall have life. If you believe on the death, burial, and resurrection of Jesus Christ, you shall have life. You shall be saved. Where Jesus Christ went to Calvary's cross to give us eternal life. And by simply believing on his death, burial, and resurrection, receiving him as our Lord and Savior, we are born again. I want to say to you, my friend, today is the day of salvation. And you need Jesus Christ in your life if you're not born again. This is an amazing series that we're looking at. Beware of false Christ. I want to encourage you to come back next week. Bring a friend with you as we continue looking at Beware of False Christ in the Last Days. You're watching the program, Your Future in Bible Prophecy. God bless.
7: 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That's according, the number two, prophecy.org. And here's what's coming up on Don's schedule in the weeks ahead. Prophecy Watchers will feature Don for their Rapture in the Rockies conference in Colorado Springs, Colorado, and Bonita, California, June 4 through 7. 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
11: Welcome to World News Briefing. I'm Tom Hughes. My co-host today is Lee Brainerd. Lee, welcome back.
12: Tom, it's great to be with you again. Great to be on World News Briefing. And I am looking forward to today's conversation. There is a lot to talk about.
11: There is an awful lot to talk about. Some things that people are not paying attention to also. We're going to be bringing into this conversation. Let's start here, Lee. We're going to start with Russia. So Russia's reported use of hypersonic Oshnik missile in a mass strike on Kiev has drawn renewed attention to the intensity of the war in Eastern Europe, says this article. At the same time, reporting from multiple regions is pointing to developments involving political tension, economic pressure, and rapid changes in technology and global security. Taken together, these events are unfolding across different parts of the world within the same general time frame, each carrying its own distinct pressure. Lee, so let's begin with the broader picture. Get everybody into the understanding of what's taking place with the escalation in combat reality as we think of Eastern Europe, because there's many people are thinking this whole thing is just going to get much bigger. But the reported missile strike in Kiev, Lee, it brings a renewed focus to the ongoing conflict and the way military capability continues to evolve on the battlefield. So with that, here's a question I have for you. What's important not to assume from a development like the reported missile strike?
12: Well, the starting point for me is to make sure when we're looking at news headlines is we don't look at that news headline in an abstract manner that's associated with some pet theory we have or with some pet fear that we have. And we don't isolate that headline. We want to look at that headline in a long-term pattern. So the short long-term pattern is the whole war between Ukraine and Russia. The long-term trend line underneath that is the relationship between that region of Europe and Russia over the centuries. And then we, around this whole picture, we have to understand that when this age ends, all of your Eastern Europe is probably going to be allied with Russia. So we need to have that big picture to look at what's going on here. The news headlines here of this missile strike, at this point in time, we have no idea if this was just a temporary up in political pressure, because in many ways, a limited missile strikes are a new version of political pressure, or if Russia is implementing a broader front of technological weaponry trying to push Ukraine into the corner where she's forced to retreat. Ultimately, this is going to have to resolve itself somehow. It does look from scriptures like it's going to be resolved with Russia on top. But in the meantime, all we can just step back is do is step back and look at this picture and try and fit those headlines into a big picture. Otherwise, if we jump from headline to headline, it looks great, looks terrible, looks great, looks terrible, and that's a bad way to live.
11: Yeah, and the headlines themselves are designed to get clicks and views. And that's why headlines have always been, whether it's social media day of our age or going back 100 years, that's what newspapers do. They got to get people to buy. So, and again, it's really easy to get swayed by the different news reports we have every day. One day it looks this way, the next day it looks that way. One day Putin's dead, the next day Putin's completely in charge. And a lot of it, you know, we're looking at Iran and the Strait of Hormuz. I mean, there's so many different dynamics that are taking place that we can get distracted so easy. So you already alluded to this, Lee. Maybe we can take it just a little bit further along these lines. What does Scripture generally remind us about forming conclusions when we only see part of the picture?
12: Well, one of my favorite verses in the Bible is in Psalm 18:17, and it says, the first to present his case seems right until someone comes and cross-examines him, or someone comes and asks him questions. We have a similar thing in Proverbs 18:13 that we shouldn't answer a matter before we've heard both sides. If we do, that's folly and shame. Well, that's the problem that we face on a lot of questions today. People hear one side, the first side they hear is it. And this is true not just for doctrinal issues, but for news, for the interpretation of news. To me, it's really discouraging to watch people get blown all over by every wind of doctrine and to get them watch them get blown by every wind of news stream trends. When the fact is, we should be able to recognize that news in general comes filtered through rose-colored glasses. Can be conservative, can be liberal, but it also, it's mixed with disinformation and misinformation on purpose. How in the world do you sort through that? Well, the first is to have a biblical foundation, and the second is to look for trends, long-term trends.
11: Amen. That biblical foundation is so necessary, and people are completely knocked off track by right now. Just as we think of that, you have some work you've done on the apostasia.
12: Yes.
11: And I'm sure in that you have quite a bit to say about the problems that have taken place in the church. So we can see how churches are easily manipulated. Whether they have a nefarious leader or it's people that go to church that are just watching, they're just taking in whatever the algorithm feeds them. But so much of this, would you say, is even feeding that apostasia? And what is apostasia?
12: Well, in my understanding, apostasia is the apostasy that's been building for a couple centuries now. It comes to a head in a very specific apostasy under the Antichrist. But The apostasy that's really in the forefront of the conversation right here and now is just the apostasy in the church at the end of the age. I see so many Christians today who are so driven by fear or driven by vain hopes that they get drifting from the scriptures. This was what Paul was facing when he addressed the Thessalonians in 2 Thessalonians 2. He said, don't let anyone terrify you with thinking that you're in the day of the Lord right now. You are not in the tribulation. You are not in the day of the Lord. All you have to do is look around. Do you see the biblical Antichrist? Yes, well, then you're in the tribulation. No, then you're not in the tribulation. And so many of the fears that throw Christians around today could be resolved if they would just get their feet on solid ground and use their God-given brain in the scientific method.

0: is not dependent on the Strait of Hormuz for our energy. And Trump has even said, hey, we're able to sell oil now to these other countries because we have it. So we're not dependent on it. So we have enough oil for our own country. We're able to sell and make more money over since the Strait of Hormuz has been closed. But I look at the gas prices across the country. So right now, Lee, you've traveled out here to California before. Gas prices are always high out here, right?
1: Yep.
0: The gas prices in California didn't rise up anything abnormal from what we're used to in California. But we've been in Washington. I've been in several other states just in the last few weeks. And the gas prices are almost as high as California or even as high. And it's puzzling to me, why would they be this high? We know from California it's because of taxes they stick you with here. But why are the prices so high in all of these other states? You live elsewhere. Why are they so high in these other states if we're not dependent on the Strait of Hormuz for our own energy? And if U.S. oil companies are making a lot more money now, I'm guessing maybe the government too, from selling oil to other countries. Do you have any idea why that is? I mean, it just seems really suspicious to me.
1: Yeah, well, I think there's a few variables at play. We have a generic variable that there's a fear factor priced into oil right now, which has probably got oil $20 a barrel more than it needs to be or ought to be in normal situations. You do have the taxation issue, which you brought up, where some of the more liberal states, like the left coast, have a pattern of charging more for gas in the Midwest states or the Western states. And this is largely because of state taxes. But I think there's another factor that's probably in play here. That is that I think there's behind the scenes, the deep state, pressing an agenda in the last days that they are using energy and they are using food supply. They are using freedom as weapons, and they are weaponizing them against the individuals, against the states that won't bend. Right now, this is really, really at play in the West, but I think we're going to see this trend in gas prices extend across the entire union over time, not necessarily because oil itself is going to be doubled in price, but I think there's going to be intentional supply restrictions in play, intentional government regulations. As soon as this administration is out of power, I think we could easily see a flip back to pre Trump policies that are going to drive oil and energy prices through the roof.
0: Well, it's interesting. I just read a report today that alluded to we are going to be dealing with constant shortages. And from what and it wasn't just energy shortages, it was shortages of everything. And from what I gathered, and this is a speculation, right, based on certain things that are taking place. But what I gathered as I read this and thought about it a little bit more, it's along the lines of what you are saying. It's an intentional supply shortage of products, whatever the products are, in order to control people. And digital ID tracking is the perfect mechanism to be able to control what people are going to buy and sell and so forth. We've been hearing about climate laws for a long time. All of the things, everything pertaining to the social gospel, which is everything from you're supposed to be nice to people who you're told you have to be nice to climate laws, to taking money from rich people and giving it to the poor people. And Mamdani just floated the idea. Get this, Lee, just floated this idea that they're going to be taking property from certain people in New York and giving it to the tenants. In fact, if you got a sec, I got to read just at least part of this to you, because this is bizarre. So, and at the same time, we're hearing about shortages.

0: So if that's the case with these shortages, they're intended, kind of is concerning. So this article, Mamdani touts plan to remove property owners and transfer ownership to tenants. And it's not a Babylon Bee article. Apparently, he's really touting this thing out there. So as you look at this, then we start working in digital IDs and digital tracking, it and you think of the deep state, it appears that everything is being manipulated to go a particular direction. And as we look at energy right now, it's like this perfect vehicle to be able to use to control the masses.
1: Well, I could just see a perfect setup going on in New York City right now with this extreme leftist garbage going on. When there's a reaction, it's probably going to swing wildly in the other direction. Because ultimately, I think we're going to see Big Brother government dominating, controlling, and owning virtually everything. I suppose to the little man on the street, this whole idea, oh, we're going to rob the rich and give it to the poor and we'll finally own something. But that daydream, I think, is just the Hegelian dialectic swinging wildly in one direction, pendulum swings wildly in the other way. Ultimately, people get so tired of the pendulum swings, so tired of the extremes, so tired of leftist lunacy. So tired of hard right extremes that they, whatever the Big Brother government finally says, here's a resolution, we're going to resolve the chaos, and 80% of the population is going to breathe a sigh of relief and submit to whatever's handed to them as long as they still get fast food and video games.
0: Yeah, I would. It definitely looks like the Hegelian dialectic is at play. So, also, when I mean, because you look at the borders just being blown open in much of Europe, we can see what's going on here in the U.S. So, it's causing people, it is definitely causing people to push back. That seems like part of it might be to create the lawlessness, which will cause people to cry out for someone to come and save them, could even develop into a civil war somewhere. But I would think as we look at the Bible, this is even part of the plan that the people are going to say, hey, send us someone who can save us from all of these catastrophes that keep coming upon us and from the lawlessness that is abounding. Because when we look at it, the lawlessness could be stopped if police were allowed to do what they're hired to do.
1: That's right.
0: If courts would do what they're supposed to, these things could be stopped, but they're not. And it again looks to me like it is part of this greater plan to bring people along in that Hegelian dialectic. And here's the solution. We have our beast system, our 10-king system, and then we're going to put one man at the top that's going to run everything and promise you how everything's going to be absolutely wonderful. And Big Brother's going to come in, and we're going to end up, it's just a matter of time before you'll own nothing and be happy, as the World Economic Forum has touted so many times in the past. But man, it just looks like that's the direction this is going.
1: Yeah, and everywhere we look in the world, we're seeing this increased chaos. There's chaos in South America. There's chaos in Cuba and some of the Caribbean nations. We got chaos all over in America in the cities. And there is no hope for a lot of people. They think, well, this is definitely not the California I moved to 3 decades ago, or they're thinking, this is not the state of Washington I moved to 3 decades ago, or this isn't the Colorado I was born in. And this kind of chaos is happening everywhere. Ultimately, I think the whole world is going to be driven down a path of discouragement and surrender. They're going to realize there is no more ideal coming, and this is a take it or leave it situation. And they're going to feel like a choice between only one third of the human freedom they'd like, or none of the human freedom they'd like. And they're going to be forced into that. But what a blessing it is to know that we don't have to go down that route if we're going to trust the Lord. We may temporarily sail through the sea of chaos and discouragement and robbed liberty, but we got a day coming when we're going to see the glorious freedom of the children of God, and the freedoms that we have in the courts of heaven and in the renewed heavens and earth is going to make the best days of America look like a prison camp.
0: Well, praise God for his salvation and our going home as we look forward to what is coming, just being reminded that all of the signs of the last days point to us going home.
1: Amen.
0: And it's not just about the events. All right, I'm going to shift gears over to Iran for a couple of minutes. And regarding Iran, involving Iran policy, regional security discussions, and so forth. Lee, how is diplomatic tension different from direct military escalation? And, you know, as I look at this, you look at what's going on, it's just been these attempts at all this diplomacy with Iran for years, and it doesn't go anywhere. I mean, you can't trust them, but I mean, where do you see this going? And as we look at this, the tension in it is just increasing. Let me throw this out there too. It appears to me where we are right now with Iran is worse than we were before the war began. And especially if you start considering the people in Iran that have been literally slaughtered. And we look at, the whole thing, it's very strange place to be as we look at the diplomatic solutions to solve this problem. But also, it doesn't look like, as of right now, right this minute, doesn't look like it's going to be favorable at all to Israel. Do you have any thoughts on these things?
1: I sure do. This is one of the most frustrating news cycles that we're facing right now, at least for me. I'm sure it's frustrating for a lot of conservatives in the dispensational camp, too. When this whole thing first exploded, I was hoping, I didn't think it would happen, but I hoped that maybe Iran would gain some modicum of freedom, that the average Iranian would be free to worship God as they saw fit, and that a more moderate form, if not a conservative form of government, would come in. But I thought that was probably a long shot. I figured what would happen is America would go bomb the living daylights out of the IRGC, out of the government officials, out of their corrupt police force groups, and set them back 5 or 6 years, and that they would just be left to pick up the pieces and then come together for Gog and Magog. But the way this thing has played out, I think that the average Iranian on the street has less hope now than they have had in the last 4 decades. If America could have delivered them and was going to deliver them, it would have happened already. No one else is going to come to the raid. So if America doesn't come to the raid, it's over. And the IRGC, though they had a few weeks there where I think that maybe many of them were fearing that we've met our match and this we're coming up against the wall, we're facing extinction. And now all of a sudden America's retreated. We're, instead of playing a real tiger, we're playing paper tiger. And I think that they have gotten their hopes back up. I think they're reinvigorated by their Shia vision for the Mahdi and for the end of the world. I think they feel like they're invincible. I think they feel that they have won the war and that they forced us to retreat. And I think that this is really shameful for America. Now, I hope that we would finish the job that we professed to start. But I fear that what's going to happen is some shenanigan backroom deals between Pakistan and the Arab Gulf states and Iran and Russia and whoever else is in this mix. We're going to see some kind of a deal come where our hard lines prove to be soft lines and their hard lines stuck. They got what they wanted, and we're going to actually leave them in a much better financial and political state than they were before the war. And I think this is going to end up solidifying Iran's place in Gog and Magog.
0: Yeah, you know, it's very discouraging. I can't imagine how discouraging it is if you're Iranian watching what's going on. And we remember the promise from the Trump administration is, hey, take to the streets, we're coming to save you. And then they went to the streets and America didn't come for what, a few weeks? And then by that time, it was over 40,000 people had already been slaughtered. And then America comes, and now what's taking place is if you're a Christian, you've been ratted out, meeting in your home, and the Christians have been rounded up and murdered. And that's only going to increase. It's not going to get better if we just go into some diplomatic policy going forward. It's created, to me, a much worse problem, as you've pointed out. And I've been saying for quite some time that I believe that Trump watches the numbers here at home, and he can see the conservative party is being fractured over Israel and the Iran war. And I felt that he wanted an off ramp any way he could get it. And it seems to me that's what's taking place. He wants an off ramp. And then there's this out of the Daily Signal: Trump urges Arab nations to join Abraham Accords once the Iran deal is sealed. So it looks like we're going to seal it. We're going to go this way. And Israel's going to be with their back against the wall. But Iran, you're going to have the IRGC still there. You're still going to have this. The leadership of the Ayatollahs are still going to be there. Wow. I mean, I'm looking at this going, as of right now, Lee, this just doesn't look good to me at all. But if we were to look at it from the Israel perspective, Lee, at the same time, we do know that Israel will be isolated, right? And they will be at a place where they're only one who's going to be their defender is the Lord himself. So as we look at all of these things develop, as you mentioned, going forward, you can start to see the geopolitical alliance of Iran with the Gog-Magog invasion too.
1: Yeah, you're absolutely right. Israel's future is dire from a human perspective. She's going to become more and more isolated. The few apparent victories she has right now with the few smaller, insignificant, or relatively insignificant nations acknowledging her, in some ways, this is the underdog cozying up to the underdog because that's the only allies they can find. But this is all going to come to an end in the future. We're going to see a day when America and the Western nations that have helped Israel in the future are going to retreat from her. They're not going to come to her aid. Not with political teeth, not with military teeth, when Israel's invaded by the Gog and Magog juggernaut, Russia, Iran, Turkey, and a whole host of other allies. Israel's going to be put in a place at that moment in time where she either turns to God or she has no hope at all. And really, that darkest hour is going to be, in many ways, a glorious hour for Israel. And really, this is there's a blessing in disguise here for us as far as spiritual principle goes, because God many times allows churches or individuals to come to a time of very dark, horrible consequences, painful, discouraging, looks like the end of the line and the end of the rope, and yet the Lord works gloriously in that way and brings the church or brings the individual out of that trial on stronger ground than they went into it, and he gives them great blessing. Israel is going to find her Messiah when she is surrounded by the Gog and Magog juggernaut. At least some of them will.
0: Amen. You know, and if it wasn't for the written word, we would look at right now and say, Israel's over. It's game over. The world's against her. It's only increasing the anti-Israel sentiment. We can see what's going on with the politics. It's over, but praise God, we have his word. So this doesn't surprise us that it's going this way. We're remembered, oh, this is God fulfilling his prophecies when Israel just turns to the Lord. I mean, I look at all the prophecies that we have in the Bible where God says, Israel is mine. I'm going to bring them back into the land. The remarkable days, if we understand the Bible, right, Lee? If we understand the Bible, we have that great hope, and we can see what's coming, and we know our salvation is in the Lord. But man, Lee, without the Bible, looking at everything that's going on right now, what a different perspective you would have. Listen, we're coming up on a break. We'll be back here in just a minute.
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0: Welcome back to World News Briefing. I'm with my co-host, Lee Brainerd. Lee, man, you have a busy schedule coming up. You're in Colorado, and then you're, where's the Calvary Chapel in Whittier after that?
1: Yeah, Whittier, California.
0: That is great. And then where are you going after Whittier, California?
1: We'll be in Sunshine Church in, there's a little town about 30 miles south of Albuquerque.
0: Oh, fantastic. Well, so if you're living in those areas, you have a great opportunity to go and catch Lee in person, and great opportunities because we need to get the word out. Lee, so check this out. So I'm talking with our friend David Tao, and he had said with this whole deal with Trump, and this is a few days ago, I mean, a lot of moving parts, some things change, some things we don't hear about, but part of this deal with Iran was that Iran doesn't have to call off their proxies. And I'm looking at this means Hezbollah, Hamas, the Houthis, who else? They don't have to call them off. In other words, it puts Israel in a very bad position. In fact, Israel, part of the deal is Israel has to leave Lebanon. And I'm thinking, this is crazy. I mean, so if this is how this thing goes, Israel is really put in a very, very difficult position because, I mean, we can look back at the Obama administration or Biden administration and see how Israel's put in very bad positions by those two presidents. But you look at this and go, is this the way this is going to develop, that Israel's not going to be able to defend themselves with Hezbollah on the border of Lebanon? In Hamas still in Gaza, because Hamas is still a problem in Gaza. In fact, from what I hear, they're actually recruiting more members now. So have you heard anything about this with Iran's proxies?
1: Yeah, I did. And reading the new direction is really frustrating to me. To me, it was common sense that we would demand of Iran, you can't have uranium, enriched uranium, and you can't have long-range ICBMs, and you can't be given money to the proxies. Your proxies are going to be dismantled. That was just so much common sense and Bible. And when the current administration presented that platform vigorously, that warmed the hearts of a lot of people. But apparently it frustrated a lot of people too. I suspect that there are some deep state strings that are being pulled right now. I suspect there's some deep state heavyweights throwing their weight around in this question, that people whose names are never going to be in the headlines. But when the dust here settles, we're looking at a situation where the status quo is going to stand in place. And it could be even worse than it was before. Well, this throws a monkey wrench in the way some of us have been thinking about Israel's peace in the future, because we're thinking, well, maybe Israel's going to take care of her immediate problems and Iran is going to be set back and that'll bring in the peace. And it's a reasonable scenario to consider. But we're looking at developments now that are going to require us to maybe change a little bit and settle on ground along the lines of this peace, this faux peace that Israel's going to enjoy before Ezekiel 38 and 39 comes to pass, is going to be something that's going to go more along the lines of the Abrahamic Accords path, where Israel's going to be promised to be protected by these Arab nations and by America and by Europe, which is better than nothing. But we know that you can't trust America or Europe or the Arab nations. We know you can't trust anyone but God. For Israel to put her trust in that is problematic. But we're probably going to see something of that nature unfold, where Israel is going to be depending on foreign agreements to bring that peace. And maybe it will look fairly well for a few years, but we know how it's going to end.
0: Yep, Lee, as we look forward, that's the only thing I can really see that's going to come out of this, where Israel's going to say, okay, finally we have peace. However, again, as you said, they can't trust the U.S. anymore. I mean, anybody can watch what's going on with Iran and thinking, okay, how can you trust the U.S.? How can you take them at their word? So if there's foreign troops, I'm assuming what's going to happen is there's going to be foreign troops that are going to have to promise Israel peace. So that would include Gaza. We know Trump has his plan with Jared Kushner and Witkoff for Gaza, make it a Riviera, but it would put Israel in a position where you got to have foreign troops in Gaza. You got to have foreign troops, I would think, even in the areas of Judea and Samaria, because you have those terrorist activists that are there in those two areas. So how could Israel possibly get to a place of peace, especially when it appears that this is such a bad deal going forward right now with Iran? What's Israel going to do? So, I mean, they're in such a strange position. And then again, the push to move forward with the Abraham Accords is everything is done for peace. I can't help but think of the prophecy from the book of Jeremiah, where Jeremiah says, the leaders say peace, peace, when there is no peace. You heal the hurt of my people slightly, as if with a Band-Aid. You know, it's like, put a Band-Aid over it, just tell the people we got peace when there really isn't any. That seems to me that is exactly what's going to happen. What was before, at the time of Jeremiah and Judah and Nebuchadnezzar, what was before is coming again on a much bigger scale. You tell my people peace, peace, when there is no peace. You just tell them that, so they'll say, okay, now we're good. But man, does it look like that's the way this whole thing's going to roll out.
1: Yeah, well, to me, we're just getting another dose of political reality. Politics is making 100 promises and half keeping 5, kind of keeping 5, and not keeping 90. And that's just exactly what we're seeing going on this whole Middle East situation right now. Both sides making promises they have no intention of keeping. Both sides making promises they cannot keep. Both sides promising a future that's not possible. Man, am I looking forward to the Lord coming back. But we got,
0: no kidding.
1: Well, we got a platform that's 100% consistent, unchanging. The application of that platform is unchanging. You'll never wake up to a surprise with a bad headline.
0: Wow. You know what? Praise God for the hope we have in Jesus. Let me switch over to NATO for a minute. And I want you to bring Turkey in here anytime you want to. But this couple of news stories out of the BBC. United States announces withdrawal of 5,000 soldiers from Germany over the next 6 to 12 months. Also out of the BBC, NATO chief welcomes Trump's announcement to deploy 5,000 troops to Poland. And then another article, U.S.-Germany rift grows following spat between Trump and Chancellor Merz over Iran war. So as we look at things, Lee, with the recent developments, NATO-related developments and diplomatic disagreements highlighting shifty relationships among allied nations, what stands out when military deployments change within an alliance structure, and how is visible tension different from structural breakdown? Then just giving us a little bit of understanding on that, I want to work over to the issue of Turkey and NATO and where Turkey is in all things moving forward.
1: Yeah, well, it's interesting because we obviously are in a tense situation with Germany, politically tense, and the taking 5,000 troops away from there is a political statement. It's also a political statement to put those 5,000 troops in Poland, because basically we're still saying that we're opposed to Russia, but we're also saying we're getting tired of NATO and the EU. Now, what's, I think, to me, this is really a going in a direction that I've long anticipated, because for about 30 years, I believed that we would see the current EU fracture and break. I've believed that we would see NATO fracture and break, that we would see the Eastern European nations be sucked back into Russian orbit, that we would see the nations that were historically part of the Roman Empire kind of come together as a foundation for what's going to happen in the last days, where you're going to have that the Ten King organization, which I think is a mixture of the political and the technocrat stuff, but it's going to be Roman Empire, and it's going to dominate the world. But in this picture of the NATO and EU fracturing, I've long believed that we would see Germany leave her Western connection and drift east. I think she is Gomer. She's going to be associated with Russia. And I've also long suspected that we would see the Scandinavian nations, because the House of Togarma, that we would see them, the uttermost parts of the north, that we would see them drift east too. So I think that's where this is headed. I think we're going to see greater and greater division. I think we're going to see NATO come apart. When NATO comes apart, I think we could see Turkey and Germany heading east.
0: And Germany. So I remember reading that years ago regarding Germany. Not, you don't really hear that angle much anymore. Most people will focus on Turkey and saying a lot of this is really, it's these people groups that are mentioned are really in Turkey. But you're saying, no, you got Germany included and these other states too. And very, it's just so fascinating to watch all of the geopolitical alliances. We can watch them change. We're like in this process.
1: Yeah.
0: As God is moving the different chess pieces on the board, and it's puzzling on the one hand, but again, praise God, we know how it all ends and where it's going to end up. And Lee, at the same time, we don't know from one day to the next exactly how things are going to get there, but we can see trends, and we do know that they will get there.
1: Absolutely.
0: Because of what the Bible says.
1: Absolutely. So one thing interesting, a little snippet of thought here on Turkey, is when people look at a map of the Middle East from maybe 500 BC up to the time of Christ, and they see a bunch of the north nations like Rosh and Magog and Togarma and Gomer in the area that's modern Turkey. And they assume based on that little snapshot that that was the original homeland of those nations. But if you go back and you read Roman history, you read Greek history, you read ancient history, you're going to discover that the homelands for all of those nations were up north. You know, they were in Germany. They were in France with the Gauls. They were in Scandinavia. They were in Scythia, which is Russia. But all those northern horde nations continually invaded the Middle East, continually colonized in the Middle East. They sacked Rome four times. They set up the Hyksos dynasty in Egypt. They set up the Phoenician Empire and the Carthaginian empires. And so they've continually come down and attacked the Babylonian Empire, the Medo-Persian Empire, the Greek Empire, the Roman Empire. We saw this problem with Hitler's Germany. We saw this problem with the Soviet Union. We're seeing it again right now. With these northern hordes. So I think that we can actually take the picture of the Middle East, and it's with those nations in Turkey, it's legitimately true, because all those nations melded into the modern nation of Turkey, which is why I think Turkey is part of the triumvirate. But at the same time, I think their homelands are going to join in the big picture too.
0: Yeah. Well, you know, it'd be great, Lee. I think you should put together a book including these different thoughts and connecting these dots and how they all fit, because so much of what we get when we think of the nations that are involved in that Ezekiel 38, you get bits and pieces and lots of different opinions, but having the historical facts is just outstanding. So there you go, at least a chapter. that'll keep you even busier. How's that? So Hey, I got something else I want to run by you. It's regarding technology and AI. And you ready?
1: Yep.
0: Okay. So as we look at things, so the Pope says just the other day, Pope Bob from Chicago, he basically compares AI to the Tower of Babel. And I find that very interesting. Then we have Elon Musk compares Neuralink's brain-computer implants, and we've seen this, to Jesus-level miracles. Remember he first started saying this a couple of years ago? Apparently he's saying this again. These things are coming. So as we look at AI and the advancements and the neurotechnology continues to raise questions that we have, so what stands out, especially I find interesting with the Pope saying AI and Tower of Babel, equating those things, because I believe as we look at a global system coming, it's going back to a Tower of Babel. You have one language, and the people are communicating and building their towers. They're going to have their Nimrod at the top, Antichrist. So I just find it very interesting, and I don't agree with much of anything the Pope says at all. This guy's definitely a Marxist, but a broken clock is right twice a day, and indeed he can get it right sometimes. But what stands out about the pace of technological development in AI, in neurotechnology to you as we look at the Bible and things going forward?
1: Well, 10 years ago, the talk of AI curing cancer, it sounded like science fiction, and those that were knowledgeable, the field thought, well, it's going to happen someday. Well, now we're on the doorstep of that. You know, 10 years ago, the thought that AI and advanced technology could actually bring a paralyzed person to walk again, it sounded like science fiction, but we figured it was probably in the cards for the future if the Lord tarried. Well, it's here now. People are being wired up with AI and chips, and they're able to use a hand that was paralyzed. They're able to use an arm that was paralyzed. This is here. And in the next few years, this is going to go from being experimental technology in a few corners to being widespread to widespread adoption in the medical world. And it's just going to keep going forwards. The pace of change, I think, is what's the most unsettling to a lot of people. When you think about the fact that we went, as kids who were children in the 60s, from transistor radios to where we are today, we went through boom boxes and 8-track tapes to CDs to where we are today. And we went to modern AI and YouTube. It's just crazy how fast it's gone. But the acceleration curve has gone from new advances every 5 to 10 years that are huge to new advances every few weeks to few months in some of these fields. I think people are going to start getting more and more unsettled by technology taking over their world. People are already losing jobs to technology. This is going to continue. And there isn't really anything to replace it with. I mean, in the past, when the people complained that the buggy whip factories and buggy wheel factories were closing, we're losing our jobs, well, all they had to do was go work for Ford, right? Mm-hmm. But where are they going to go work now? If there isn't new job market creation when people get replaced by AI and robots, you're going to just get your basic income and play video games. How fulfilling is that? It's not.
0: Yeah, well, and isn't that part of it too, the universal basic income? It makes you totally dependent on Big Brother, right? Yep. And hence, it's real easy to implement something like the Mark of the Beast. Simply, hey, you got to go along with the system. It has all the solutions. We have all the solutions. We got our man at the top. All you got to do is worship him, and everything's good. Receive this mark, and you're good. I mean, you can see people being led along, being conditioned for receiving this because it's going to be the solution to the problems, which leads me to believe the problem, some of the chaotic things that we've talked about today, and technology and all of these different dynamics, wars and rumors of wars, will only increase because it'll
5: because that will increase people's anxiety and people's fears, and people will do anything to calm their fears. I'm thinking of that, Lee, the words of Jesus in Luke chapter 21, men's hearts will fail them from the fear and expectation of the things that are coming upon the planet.
1: Yeah.
5: So they're going to be looking for a way out, looking for a solution. It's like the perfect world is being set up, which leads me to believe, again, going back to what you were saying in the very beginning, there's a plan behind this, the whole Hegelian dialectic.
1: Absolutely. It's just a fact that that home chair philosophers have known for centuries, and that philosophy and psychology profess all the time today, that when people are discouraged, they become unproductive. And we are seeing a situation where a growing percentage of Westerners are not happy. They're discouraged. They feel frustrated. They're not happy with their job. They're not happy with the job situation. They're not happy with the direction the economy is going. Their freedoms are being taken away from them. There's no ability to climb in the economic world. There's no ability to pursue some of the things you'd like to pursue and do. And as these freedoms get robbed and taken from people, the only recourse for fulfillment is going to be in imagination. It's going to be fiction and games.
5: No kidding. Let me ask you this. How should discernment be applied when evaluating all the things that are emerging, not just news, but technology also, especially for us who are believers?
1: Well, one of the biggest things we want to do with our discernment is enter into the fact that it's just a general principle that men's fears are generally 10 times worse than the reality. Now, we know that's not ultimately going to be the case in the tribulation, when the reality is going to be worse than their fears. But as far as right now, when we're going forwards, all these scary headlines about gas is going to $200 or $300 a gallon, and next week you're not going to be able to buy a loaf of bread. And it's endless headlines that strike fear and terror in the hearts of people. And it's even affecting people I know that are normally stable. They're getting nervous. Well, I think if we can just relax, folks, the worst thing that can happen is we starve to death. The worst thing that can happen is we spend time in a FEMA camp with free room and board and a captive audience. I mean, either way, we either get to serve Jesus or see Jesus. So we should just relax and accept the fact that as we go through life, we are on a battlefield. Battlefields are ugly, they're dirty, they're noisy, they're painful. You suffer lack, you suffer pain, you suffer discouragement, frustration. This is reality. I think we've just been so influenced by versions of American Christianity where we're expecting life is going to be a picnic with an occasional problem, when the fact of the matter is, reality is life is a full-time problem with an occasional picnic. And we just need to get reality screwed back on straight.
5: Well, with that being said, totally agree. I think what's happened here, and maybe you've written about it in your book on apostasy, is what's happened is, in prosperity, people can't handle prosperity. They can handle trials.
1: Yes.
5: Easier than prosperity. Prosperity is very deceiving. Hence, you have these guys that are like in their 20s, 20, 21, 22. All of a sudden, they're on a pro sports team, and they're worth $100 million. But trying to handle that prosperity is almost impossible for the majority of human beings. Very few people can handle prosperity. But most people can handle trials. And so when we look at it, in the Western world, we've been very prosperous, but because of that, there's been a lack of dependence on God. People don't turn to God, and everything's easy, so they expect everything to keep going this way. So now when they get just a few bumps here, a few bumps there, all of a sudden anxiety takes over and fears take over, and they forget. And I suppose a lot of it has to do with because churches aren't teaching the whole counsel of God's word, that, hey, they're not reminded, people aren't reminded, keep your eyes fixed on Jesus Christ, the author and finisher of your faith, And this is the direction that things are going to go, because things are getting a little bit rocky here. And so people are having difficulty being aware, and they're led into speculation and anxieties and all sorts of all the bad news. But we have the great news. We have the Lord Jesus Christ. But the prosperity seems to be something that has not gone in the favor of us spiritually.
1: Absolutely. I think it's a difficult choice. Technically, on paper, theoretically, knowing the Word of God, I should choose to neither be poor nor rich. However, money is nice. The problem with money is it is a great servant and a terrible taskmaster, and most people cannot handle having money, especially if you come into money easily and not by hard work.
5: I agree. It reminds me of these words from Proverbs chapter 30. The words of Agur, the son of Jacob, his utterance, this man declared to Ithiel and Ucal, "Surely I am more stupid than any man and do not have understanding of a man. I neither learned wisdom nor have knowledge of the Holy One." And then he continues to go from there, and then he says this, "Two things I request of you, Lord, deprive me not before I die. Remove falsehood and lies far from me. Give me neither riches nor poverty. Feed me with the food allotted to me, lest I be full and deny you and say, 'Who is the Lord?' Or lest I be poor and steal and profane the name of God." When we give full, we tend to deny the Lord. And the writer of that proverb, Proverbs chapter 30, said that's the danger of prosperity. But you don't want to be so poor that you're tempted to steal. It's finding that balance but nevertheless, the ultimate reality is the spiritual balance. Lee, any final thoughts in our last few seconds today that you want to share with everybody?
1: I just want to encourage people to keep their eyes fixed on Jesus, keep their heart and mind in the Word of God. This time of trial and chaos is soon going to come to an end. May not come as soon as we would like, but it will be soon enough. So just focus right now on being used of the Lord in your current circumstances for His glory, whether you've got easy circumstances or painful circumstances. And keep your eyes on Jesus, because we're going home.
5: Amen. Keep our eyes fixed on Jesus Christ, the author and finisher of our faith. Maybe we'll hear that trumpet sound today, Lee. Maybe. Who knows? God bless you, everybody. Thank you for joining us, and we will see you next time.
6: The airtime and production cost for the preceding program was paid in full by your faithful donations to His channel.
5: Check this out. Psalm 14, it's a psalm of David. It is probably a portion of the psalm just about everybody has heard. And it begins like this. "The fool has said in his heart, there is no God." This isn't about the mental aspect. They've reasoned through things and said, "I don't see God." It's moral. In other words, it literally could be translated, "There is no God for me." In other words, casting off all restraints. I don't care if there even is a God. As far as I can see, there is no God. I'm going to sin however I want to sin. As we look at our culture around us, we can see this is the culture that we are in. People are saying, "We don't want God involved in the schools. We don't want God in the White House. We don't want God in the courts. We don't want God in the churches. There is no God for me." So why is this happening? Because people prefer their own darkness. They'd rather live in their own sin. They prefer that to being children of the light, as the Bible would say. In fact, in 2 Timothy chapter 3, when you look at the last days, what do you have? "In the last days, perilous times will come. People will be lovers of pleasure rather than lovers of God, lovers of themselves." And this is it. There is no God for me. Also, 1 Timothy chapter 4, what do you have in the latter days? "There will be doctrines of demons, deceiving spirits that are being taught." Where are they being taught? In the churches, where the leaders have their own conscience seared as if it were with a hot iron, is what the Bible continues to say. Speaking lies in hypocrisy. These are descriptions of the church. So why? Because there is no God for me. People say, "I love God, I know God, but don't bring the Bible into my life. Don't bring the Bible into my church. Don't bring the Bible into my home. No, keep those things away from me, but I love God. Well, it's not the God of the Bible. And this is what is at the heart of Psalm 14, when the psalmist says, when David says, the fool has said in his heart, there is no God, meaning there's no God for me. They have done abominable works. There's none who does good. Repeated, that is, in the book of Romans. The Lord looks down from heaven upon the children of men to see if there are any who understand, who seek God. They have all turned aside. They have together become corrupt. There's none who does good. No, not one. Folks, this describes, when we look at it, we go, wow, this is not just the days that we live in. We start putting everything together, and it describes where we are in the Western world, where people have completely abandoned God, cast off all restraints. Of Psalm 2, where the world says, let's cast off his restraints from us. Let's remove God from us. God will hold them in derision. He laughs at them. As men mock God, God's in the throne, and God says Jesus is coming back. But they say there is no God. Listen, they don't want God. There's none who does good, says the Lord. This is a reminder for you and I. There are none who do good. We need a Savior, and we got to respond to the call of the Savior who is calling us to come to him. Then he continues, have all the workers of iniquity no knowledge, who eat up my people as they eat bread and do not call on the Lord? There they are in great fear, for God is with the generation of the righteous. You shame the counsel of the poor, but the Lord is his refuge. Listen, if you're a child of the Lord is our refuge. He is the one that comes to our rescue. And they're the ones who, before them, unless they turn to God, hell is before them. And they're saying, there is no God for me. I don't even care about that. I don't want to go to heaven if that's the place where God is. Listen, you don't have to be afraid. We have God on our side. He is our refuge. And then the psalm closes so interesting. Verse 7, oh, that the salvation of Israel would come out of Zion. When the Lord brings back the captivity of his people, let Jacob rejoice and Israel be glad. All of a sudden, you shift to the place where the Messiah returns. So keep this in mind. In the midst of all of this, may salvation come out of Zion. Yes, when the Lord brings back the captivity of Jacob, that's what we see now with Israel being gathered back into the land. And what happens? Let Jacob rejoice, Israel be glad, because Jesus is going to rule and reign from Zion. So don't be discouraged. Jesus is coming back. And the kingdom of this world of Antichrist is only 7 years long, and then Jesus comes back. But listen, Jesus is our refuge. God bless you guys.
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7: Welcome to Christ in Prophecy. I've come back to Louisville, Kentucky to reconnect with a young man who I met long ago while I was serving in the Kentucky legislature. Dr. Andrew Walker is the Associate Dean of Theology and a Professor of Christian Ethics and Public Theology at the Southern Baptist Theological Seminary, and he is the Director of their Institute for Evangelical Engagement. Andrew also writes regularly for respected publications like National Review and Newsweek, and he is the opinions managing editor for one of my go-to news sources, World Magazine. In 2023, he was presented with the Heritage Foundation's Freedom and Opportunity Academic Award. Now, I've actually left out several of his hats and accolades, but suffice it to say that Dr. Walker is a widely respected commentator on the intersection of Christian ethics, public policy, and the common good. So, Andrew, thanks for setting aside time to join me today on Christ in Prophecy. I really look forward to our dialogue.
8: Yeah, Tim, thanks for the invitation. And I got to say, I appreciate that you referred to me as a young man on camera. I'm slowly becoming less young.
7: Well, you got a little gray in your beard, you are younger than me by far, my friend. So you are a young man for sure. That age range is growing every year as I get older.
8: That's right.
7: Well, I really did leave a lot out of your extensive biography. I didn't want to run short of time for our dialogue, but there's many things that you are involved in. And I did hint that our first engagement almost 20 years ago was in a political setting. So tell our viewers how we first crossed paths and how we came to know one another in that setting.
8: Yeah, right out of seminary in 2010, I started working for the Family Foundation of Kentucky, which is kind of a state-based, faith-based public policy organization. And I was preparing to go learn how to lobby in the Capitol in Frankfurt, and one of my colleagues said, seek out Tim Moore. Tim Moore is one of our great allies as far as members in the state legislature. And so, you know, my organization at the time, and still is, focused around issues of life, marriage, religious liberty.
9: Yes.
8: And so as we were trying to move policy forward, I'm green between the ears. I was probably 25 at the time. So it's been a day or two. And so, yeah, you and I recall working closely together on several occasions trying to fight for legislation that we think is not just beneficial for Christians, but it's beneficial for all of society.
9: Exactly.
8: So that was a fun way to meet you, and it's neat to see how the Lord brings those paths back together over time.
9: It is fun how we have intertwined our lives in different ways. I don't know if I would call being at the legislature, even as a lobbyist, fun, but yeah, there were moments of reward and even a few of joy.
8: Yeah.
9: And finding other brothers and sisters who are willing to be salt and light even in that very dark place, that was encouraging.
8: Yeah, you know, one of the things that left me with a life-changing perspective after working for the Family Foundation was how much individuals can do on the state level. What we tend to do in our political day and age, where politics is kind of a spectacle and a spectator sport, we tend to federalize issues, and we go to Washington, D.C., where you have these gargantuan budgets and organizations with, you know, $50 million budgets. But then you realize, man, a dedicated minority on a state level can really accomplish a lot with a budget not anywhere near $50 million.
9: Exactly right.
8: So it's a good reminder that we should be looking to where we can be salt and light where we are most proximately located, not just deferring everything to Washington.
9: That's absolutely true, even down to the local level. And for individual Christians, that means that you can be impactful in your own hometown,
8: yeah,
9: sometimes in your own neighborhood, indeed, in your own family. So I want to dig into a little bit about what you have been focused on with your academic career and really your life's work. When it comes to Christ and prophecy, some people think that we are solely focused on the prophecies yet to be fulfilled. But as so many end times prophecies, I believe, that God has revealed are coming to pass before our eyes, we inevitably are seeing the rise of wickedness, violence, and even apostasy right before us, not just here in America, but around the world. Even next door.
8: Yeah, that's undeniable. One of the things that I think about is, regardless of kind of your model that you take on eschatology, the witness doesn't change, right? When Jesus says that we are to be salt and light, he doesn't put an asterisk around that where it's conditioned based on where you are in society or your popularity in society. It's a generic command, be salt and light. And one of the biggest paradigms or motifs I go to in thinking about the place of the Christian in the culture is Jeremiah 29. Now, we know that that's the famous passage in there where, you know, that the Lord says, I have a plan to prosper you, right?
9: Yes.
8: Okay, well, we actually need to zero out and think about the context of Jeremiah 29.
9: Yes, we do.
8: That is not a situation Israel wanted to be in. Israel's taken into exile. What are they commanded to do while they're in exile? And by the way, I should add, an exile that they're told is going to last a really long time. It's not a short stint. What they're told to do is not necessarily take Babylon back for Yahweh,
9: right,
8: although that would be totally fine, right? What they're commanded to do is to effectively be salt and light in their culture. How are they commanded to be salt and light? It's not through a public policy agenda, necessarily. They're called to form families, build houses, plant gardens.
9: Yes.
8: Which, to me, I think one of the ways we need to think about Christian political witness is it's never less than voting. It's never less than political participation. But I think it's more than that.
9: Certainly.
8: Because it's really about living ordinary lives of extravagant grace where we're learning what it means to be truly human in conjunction with the creation order that God placed in the beginning in Genesis 1 and 2.
9: Absolutely.
8: And so I just think that the call to be salt and light, it can look revolutionary. right? It can look like a William Wilberforce type witness. But the Christian witness is also going to look extraordinarily ordinary,
10: yes.
8: Right? Forming marriages, being faithful to your spouse, having children, caring for your children, being faithful to a local church. If we do that and multiply that,

0: my family, which we are very intentional about being ordinary. She said, you have the most abnormally normal family, because most of the people she grew up around don't have intact families who all love the Lord and are serving him to the utmost of their ability.
1: Oh, Tim, I couldn't affirm that more. That is what makes our society so subversively dangerous, is yes, we have those major crisis points like abortion and pornography crises, but there are also beneath the surface crises that are not necessarily downstream problems, they're foundational problems.
0: Yes.
1: Just to tell a quick anecdote on this, a friend of mine sent us, a group chat that I'm in, a screenshot of an interaction between his daughter and him, and Christian family, and the daughter said, Dad, in my peer group in college, I'm the only young woman that wants to get married and have a family. That is incredibly destabilizing to society because, and don't think about this just from a public policy perspective, think about it from a creational perspective of Genesis chapter 1. What are we commanded to do? We're commanded to be fruitful and multiply so that we can exercise dominion. What our society is doing right now is almost inverting the creational mandate to where we're not even repopulating the species to have the bare essentials to have a civil society. So I think you're exactly right. And what you just also hinted at goes back to that paradigm in Jeremiah, is it looks extraordinary in our particular current time that we're in, where you're going to be married for 60 years, you might have 5 or 6 children. Again, that may look extraordinary in our culture. I think it's actually profoundly ordinary for what God has called us to.
0: It certainly is. And really, that's what I want to get to, is some of these ordinaries as described in Scripture. And in order to do so, let's just step through some of the books, the books that you've written over the past 11 years that reflect the importance of speaking truth into the confusion that our society seems to have embraced in the modern era. And we'll do this in kind of a lightning round, touching on some of the headlines from today's news. Your first book, indeed, as we've been talking, focused on marriage, and I would submit that our grandparents could not have imagined the assault that this first human institution ordained by God would be under in our own day and age. And yes, I mean a marriage between a man and a woman, and yet that's considered passé by the cultural elite. So how do we get here, Andrew? How do we move from that just a few generations ago to the confusion and the rebellion that we witness today?
1: Well, the historical genealogy of that is quite long. I mean, I could point back to movements as long back as 700 years ago that all kind of brought us to this moment that has converged on our present crises. But I would say in the short-term horizon, things like, honestly, the rise of hormonal contraception, I think will be looked at in the fullness of time as one of the biggest paradigm shifts in America governing how we think about family and sexuality. Now, I'm not here to litigate all of the debates around contraception, as much as I am for us to understand that if you can conceive of your self as not a reproductive being, you can effectively nullify the reproductive end of the species, what then are you going to do? You're going to redirect, and I think misdirect, how you use your sexuality. So that if you no longer need to get married in order to have intercourse, what's going to happen? You can have intercourse with wide availability, which decreases the need for marriage, which leads us to today, where marriage rates are as low as they've ever been. We're having fewer children than arguably ever before. Marrying later on in life. And all of that, I think, flows downstream, not necessarily from a group of intellectuals in the 1940s and 50s who said, you know what, let's re-engineer society to where families aren't forming. It's one of these contingencies of history where you have technology, you have ideas, you have intellectuals, all converging on a particular time in history that produces this perfect storm that eliminates the plausibility structure around marriage.
2: Yes.
1: So that we really no longer have to conceive of ourselves

0: ourselves as a marriage-oriented species.
1: Well, and the other thing that plays into it is our American concept of rugged individualism with the emphasis on individualism and now personal autonomy,
0: yeah,
1: to where the idea of entering into a covenant relationship selflessly to be joined with another person, that's an affront to autonomy, and so people are caught up in that. To move from that, your next book was Religious Liberty. And so in spite of an emphasis today on all the freedoms and liberties, people don't want responsibility, but there's one freedom that the elites have rejected. And that
2: the irony of that, right?
1: The irony. Yeah, the foundational freedom enshrined in the Constitution's Bill of Rights as the very First Amendment. And so that recognized that liberty has facilitated a healthy balance between church and state, but now, again, this freedom from religion has become a mantra, and yet the left and the elites want to embrace pagan faith as they expressly reject Christian faith.
2: Yeah, I mean, we are living in a moment where I think the confluence of social attitudes, previous legal opinions, have really worked to try to make religion a weird thing and a sectarian thing and a thing to banish to the margins. And why? Because religion forms individuals at their most foundational level. And one thing we see with kind of progressivism and elitism in general, if you want to call it that, is those types of systems don't like authority structures outside the authority they can dictate what it is. So if you now have an authority system outside of elite opinion or progressive opinion, where individuals are saying, you know what, no, it's not court opinions or cultural consensus that defines what marriage is or defines when a human being has a right to life, what are then the cultural trendsetters going to do? They're going to work to isolate and marginalize and banish viewpoints that contradict the overarching system.
1: Well, and even beyond that, as you have a desire to banish, really there's an effort to transgress. And so I go right to Psalm 2, where people want to cast off the fetters that God has imposed or set themselves free of any of the parameters that he said, here's how you will flourish. Stay between the lines, folks. Yeah. If you're driving down the road, stay on the road. But they want to say, we don't want any lines. We don't want any warnings. And so this gets to the ultimate transgression lately, which is transgenderism. It's a complete rejection of creation order from Genesis 1 and 2. Marriage, liberty that is restrained liberty. They used to call it ordered liberty in our founders' days. But now, even to the point of denying the difference between man and woman as two equal but separate sexes created by God, and so transgenderism just wipes all that out.
2: Yeah. Well, let me actually connect my answer to your previous question as well. Is, you know, the progressives, the elites, thought that if we can just get religion on the margins of society, those benighted simpletons, those bigots, the unreasonable individuals, if we can just get them on the margins of society, we will make space for pure reason, right? Okay, well, it's not reasonable to hold the idea that a man who thinks of himself internally as a woman is actually a woman. That's actually deeply, deeply unreasonable. Which is another way of saying, you think that you can drive irrational religion to the margins, and what man really does is just to replace that with their own irrational claims.
1: So that's Romans 1 all
2: over again.
1: Romans
2: 1. They become futile in their thinking.
1: Exactly.
2: Depraved. So, you know, but what's really fascinating to your question, and I want to anchor this back in kind of a creation order Genesis 1 conversation, is you're right, our society has gone full bore into the transgender movement. Even in fact, I believe it was in 2021, then President Biden called it the civil rights issue of our time. But what's fascinating, as of this recording, the conversation that we're having today, I actually sense at even elite levels, there is a growing skepticism and concern around transgender ideology. And we're seeing that with medical guilds revising their treatment protocols. We're seeing the Olympic Committee.
1: Exactly. The Olympics saying, you got to be a woman to compete as a woman. We're not going to have
2: it. And what is that? That is creation order reasserting itself. You know, Paul says in Romans chapter 1, sinful man suppresses the truth in unrighteousness. It's not that they don't know God's moral law. It's that they suppress it in unrighteousness. Then it says they become futile in their thinking, and that leads to then social destruction. But then what happens is you can try to suppress the truths of nature for so long until nature strikes back. And I actually think that, you know, we are, as a society, trying to press against the very outer boundaries of creation order, and we're finding out that that's actually futile and it doesn't work. If I could just share one quick anecdote around this. A couple years ago, Atlantic Monthly, very elite publication, had a headline that said something like this: scholars have figured out how to solve economic inequality.
1: Scholars.
2: And the solution was kids need moms and dads, and societies need more marriages. And you're like, okay, well, great, I'm going to applaud you for that. But all that these scholars did was to reverse engineer themselves to what Genesis is already saying, right? God's creation order is set. There is a boundary around it. We will either live in conformity with that creation order and prosper, or we will try to live outside of it, and we will be unable to do so. And then there will also be great collateral damage and consequence.
1: Absolutely.
2: In trying to.
1: It reminds me of the old bumper sticker: "You've tried the rest, now come back to the best."
2: Yeah, that's
1: and
2: right.
1: That's kind
2: that's
1: of
2: exactly
1: where we are.
2: Right. I
1: mean, to love it, balance it down. Well, finally, your most recent book is sort of an all-encompassing retort to the post-Christianity that has been pushed, especially in recent years, and you assert that Christianity actually reflects the truth of faithful reason.
2: Yeah.
1: So how does our advocacy for natural law and ethics represent the pursuit of God's glory and our good?
2: Yeah, I mean, so a lot of this kind of springs back to what I just said a second ago. Natural law is just this idea that God has affixed a moral order in creation, and that moral order directs us to the goods that cause us to prosper and flourish as human beings. Once we figure out what those goods are, that helps us determine norms and standards of actions that allow us to get those goods. But what the natural law tradition of Christianity is really saying is that there is not a morality for non-Christians and a morality for Christians. There's one moral order. God's moral order is known through three distinct mechanisms of revelation. It's known through creation order. It's known in God's revealed law covenant. We could call this the special revelation. And then God also communicates his moral law in our conscience. The simplest way to put this is God is not a schizophrenic God. There's one moral order. And what Christians are trying to do in the natural law conversation is to say, no, there's a fixed moral boundary. And this fixed moral boundary is not punitive. It's not trying to restrict your field of action. It's not arbitrary. No, this moral law is actually fit to the type of person you are. And if you actually want to experience wholeness and flourishing, you need to conform yourself to that moral law. And from the Christian perspective, when we order our actions in line with how God has ordered creation, we are glorifying God. Whatever you do, whether you eat or drink, do all to the glory of God, the Apostle Paul says. But then as we order our lives for God's glory, that reflects back on us in what looks like well-ordered lives. Happy lives, flourishing
1: exactly.
2: lives.
1: Flourishing lives. I've witnessed some of the chaos in big cities. Recently, there was in Chicago, a group of youth just went wild and started tearing things up. It's basically a riot.
2: Sure.
1: Because they are transgressing and rejecting moral law, and it creates destruction, havoc, and fear amongst the populace, and that is counterproductive to human flourishing, clearly. Well, Andrew, Paul encouraged my namesake, Timothy, to guard what has been entrusted to you, avoiding worldly and empty chatter and the opposing arguments of what is falsely called knowledge. Boy, that sounds like he could be speaking in today. Even as he warned that the last days we would see that difficult times would come, and his prophetic warning was that professing to be wise, back to Romans 1, many would have gone astray from the faith, even who claimed to follow Christ. How is that playing out before our eyes?
2: Well, it's hard to say that there is, you know, one determined line that this is going down, that Christianity in America is in decline and it's secularizing. I would rather describe this as situational and episodic. And what I mean by that is, just very recently, I heard three very prominent kind of progressive Christian podcasters say, in reference to James Tallarico in Texas, this new state senator,
1: yes,
2: who's very progressive in his Christianity, basically saying, well, listen, James Tallarico, he can recite the Nicene Creed. He affirms the Nicene Creed. I don't know why a lot of these Christians are getting hung up on his views about abortion and his views about LGBT issues. Now, that's a really clever and deceptive ploy. Because if you're going to say, oh, well, he affirms the Nicene Creed, that's the bare essentials. Why are we getting hung up on these supposedly marginal, secondary, or tertiary issues? That's a misreading of Scripture, and it's a misreading of the creeds, for one, because we understand that Christianity is not a cafeteria-style faith. You don't get to pick what you like here and then not pick the thing over here. This all comes down to a question of the integrity of Christian revelation. Is all of Scripture inspired? Is all of Scripture authoritative? Or is it just authoritative based on what I want it to be authoritative over? Because when you go that route, Scripture is no longer authoritative. It's actually Tim or Andrew who's authoritative,
1: that's right,
2: because we're figuring out via, you know, kind of our own magisterial authority, well, no, this is authoritative, but that's not. So we'll say that Jesus rose from the dead, so we affirm that, but then we're going to deny what the Apostle Paul says in 1 Corinthians 6 about homosexuality. And the reason that that doesn't make sense is because the same body that is resurrected by Christ, or that is resurrected in Christ, is the same type of body that he's promising to resurrect in all of us.
1: Absolutely.
2: And there's all one big, seamless, integrated storyline in this that prevents us from having to pick or choose what it is we want to believe or not believe.
1: Well, obviously, if you start going down the road of saying, well, he affirms this, that would be like saying, well, Satan was quoting Scripture when
2: right.
1: he tempted Christ, so he's obviously using Scripture in a way. No, he was twisting Scripture,
2: yep.
1: and he was quoting it clearly out of context and contrary to the will of God. And so you can't, as you said, use cafeteria mentality to go and pick out verses and try to build or cobble together a faith. Well, we talk many times on Christ and Prophecy about being salt and light in this age. And with the short time we have left, obviously, Scripture says the gates of hell will not prevail against the church. And I've often said, gates don't move. The church has to be on the offensive yeah. against this kingdom of darkness. And the darker it gets, the lighter the light shines, or the brighter the light shines. What do you say to those who would reject Christians being involved in the political realm and in other spheres because they're unseemly? How do we act out our faith and be that conduit to seek the welfare even of this pagan land, increasingly so, that we live right now?
2: I would say to an individual who wants to kind of throw their hands up at politics is to say, you may not think of yourself as political, but politics will find you. One of my friends, Eric Erickson, likes to say, you will be made to care. You may think that you can be indifferent about politics. Politics will not be indifferent about you. Society is always moving in some particular direction. At the center of society, there is some, you know, nature abhors a vacuum.
1: Yes.
2: Something is going to be the core animating driving center of civil society. The question I would pose to the Christian who is apathetic about this is, you know, do you want progressivism at the core animating center of society? Because if you do, they're not going to leave you alone. They're going to actively draft you into their movement. Or understanding that you don't have to be politically obsessed, but are you politically mobilized in terms of being aware of the issues that are going on in society that are not just affecting Christians, but they're affecting everyone in society? Politics is really, Tim, just one way to love our neighbor in the in the aggregate.
1: And if you want to have a close-to-home impact, it's also relevant to our children and grandchildren.
2: Absolutely.
1: Because what happens today carries weight down the road. Well, Andrew, I want to thank you for joining me today and encouraging our viewers to serve boldly in this present age, as I said, serving Christ behind enemy lines faithfully, even as we wait for and long for the age to come. So thank you, brother, very, very much.
2: Thank you, Tim.
1: Yes. Well, there you have it. I hope that our dialogue today has been both an encouragement and a motivation to you. You know, the lesson of Isaiah is that God seeks people who are willing to be sent to engage with others who listen but don't perceive and look but do not understand. His call to Ezekiel is even more pointed. Whether they listen or not, our responsibility is to speak biblical truth, both a concept and a person, into a lost and dying world. Are you willing to say, Hanini, here am I, and speak everlasting life to dry bones? I hope that you are, because time is running out. Godspeed.
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0: Hey guys, I am here in New Zealand and I ran into my good friend that I met 2 years ago, Paul Seville, and he is the great grandson of Lord Balfour. And we wanted to catch him, let him talk a little bit about his life, his experiences, some of the things he's been involved in. But you got to understand, there's a history behind this. When in World War I, when Lord Balfour made the Balfour Declaration, saying that Israel needs to have their own homeland, that started the ball rolling for Israel to come back in 1948. So here is the great grandson of Lord Balfour. Tell me this, Paul. Tell the audience a little bit about the history of Lord Balfour. What made him make this declaration to say Israel needs their own homeland? What was going on behind the scenes?
1: Yeah, well, he grew up in a Christian home.
0: Okay.
1: His mum was a truly born-again evangelical Christian,
0: even
1: though they were an aristocratic family.
0: Okay.
1: In England in those days, fully involved in politics, and were wealthy at the time.
0: Okay.
1: She used to even go down to the local train stations.
0: Really?
1: And hand out tracts.
0: Really?
1: Yes.
0: Wow.
1: And she used to read the scriptures every morning to the family.
0: Wow.
1: So Lord Balfour had that grounding.
0: Yeah.
1: And when he left school, of course, he went to universities.
0: Sure.
1: And he went to Cambridge and Eton and those ones. And he was known as a man of the letters, which is the first five books of the Bible and the Book of Psalms. So he had a great grounding. And he says that his greatest achievement in his life and why he believes God placed him here was to provide a homeland. It's in the literature about him.
0: Wow.
1: That he states that the fact that God used him to set the process for the Jews coming back to their land.
0: Right.
1: Yeah.
0: That's significant. Last time, remind me, did you say Lord Balfour was Jewish or had Jewish blood in him?
1: Yes, yes.
0: Explain that.
1: Yep. I had to go to Family Search because I wanted to know where the relationship and if there's a Jewish link. And they took us back to when they left Israel. The early ancestors lived up in either Croatia or Hungary, somewhere around there. And it was a place called Austerlitz. And so they were known as Austerlitz. And how we come across this is that my dad's name was Frederick, but there's no Fredericks in as we know in the Saville family. And of course, in those days, they quite often used to name their children after ancestors.
0: Okay.
1: And so that's why I approached Family Search, and they said, well, all the Austerlitzes were Frederick Austerlitzes. And the Jews and the Christians were pushed across Europe, and some of the Austerlitzes and Balfours went up through the Baltic region, and our family came through France.
0: Okay.
1: And eventually ended up in the UK.
0: Okay.
1: Most of the Jews and the Christians that were being persecuted out of Europe came from Belgium through York in England. So when they came into Scotland, that's when they were called Balfours.
0: Ah, okay, so, when they got to Scotland.
1: Yeah, there's a Balfour, Margaret Balfour in Scotland that we've been communicating with.
0: Really?
1: In relation to Lord Balfour. And I said, when your dad was alive, did he ever talk about the Austerlitzes? And she said, yes, he did. But she never pursued that, so... We haven't got that understanding from that generation about the Austerlitzes, but so it's all come from Family Search.
0: Okay.
1: Regards the Austerlitz. So I've done my DNA.
0: Have you? Okay.
1: And I'm 95% Jewish.
0: Are you really?
1: Yeah.
0: 95. Wow.
1: So my mum was as Jewish, and so was dad.
0: Okay.
1: And they came from the tribe of Judah and Ephraim.
0: Okay.
1: And when I did my DNA, it proves that we did come from Ephraim.
0: Okay.
1: Because Ephraim was a product of Joseph.
0: Yes.
1: One of the children of Israel. And an Egyptian princess he was given Egyptian princes.
0: That's right. That's right.
1: And Manasseh and Ephraim came from him.
0: Yeah.
1: And when I got my DNA done, I still had 8% what they call Omotic, O-M-O-T-I-C.
0: Omotic.
1: Yep. And it means North African descent.
0: Uh-huh. There you go.
1: Which is Egyptian.
0: So. That's Egyptian.
1: So I still carry that with me. Yeah.
0: Wow.
1: So, yeah, quite interesting, isn't
0: that
1: it?
0: That is interesting. Yeah. I don't think anyone knows that about Lord Balfour. He doesn't know the ancestry that he was Jewish, and and here you are being Jewish, 95 or 90, what did you say, 98?
1: 95.
0: Yeah. Holy smokes. Yeah. So tell me this then. Okay, have you done any research on Lord Balfour's, I mean, he obviously knew the Bible very well, but man, to be pro-Israel before Israel became a nation in 1948, man, where did that come from? That was rare to find in those days. How did that happen? You know?
1: Not really. I don't even know if he knew that he had a Jewish ancestry.
0: Really?
1: Yeah. I would say it just came from his pure study of the scriptures.
0: Okay.
1: Now, we know that Lord Balfour, in his later years, got waylaid in his Christian life and went into spiritualistic philosophy.
0: Oh, no. Oh, no. Okay.
1: Yeah, so.
0: Okay.
1: Yep. So that can happen to all of us, of course.
0: Sure, it can. Absolutely. We can drift away.
1: Yeah.
0: So tell me this, okay? So here we are. I'm in New Zealand and I run into you. Why are you not in Britain? How did you get here? How did your family trace to New Zealand?
1: Yes, aristocratic families, if there was ever a misdemeanor in the family, when that offspring came of age, they were then sent out of the country.
0: Ah.
1: And so, and they were normally paid. We don't know. We haven't got the records. In those days, they were known as remittance men.
0: Okay.
1: So in any aristocratic family, if their children had a misdemeanor, the offspring would be sent out of the country and they'd be paid to stay away. That's why.
0: Would they really?
1: Yeah.
0: Okay.
1: And,
0: it's kind of like the British royalty sometimes.
1: Yeah.
0: Yeah.
1: I did come across one person who stated that our grandfather, Arthur Savile, named after Arthur Balfour, Lord James Arthur Balfour, was an exception because most remittance men spent their remittance from England in the pub.
0: Oh, they did? Okay, yeah.
1: But sure. Our grandfather, because he was a believer, advanced himself.
0: Okay.
1: So that's how that happened.
0: Gotcha.
1: And I was asked before about did he have any contact with Jane Darby?
0: Yeah.
1: Well, he sat under Jane Darby and the other four brethren who were with Jane Darby in his early years.
0: Really?
1: So he had teaching from them as well.
0: Okay.
1: So it gave him a good foundation.
0: Yeah.
1: So when he left England, he tried a few countries to live in and ended up in New Zealand.
0: He ended up in New Zealand.
1: Yeah.
0: Okay.
1: So,
0: wow. Pretty amazing.
1: And Lord Balfour, he brought a farm in New Zealand.
0: He did?
1: He did.
0: Oh, my goodness.
1: Yes.
0: Didn't know that.
1: Yes.
0: Wow. So there's the connection. So tell me this. Okay, so you've been living in New Zealand, grew up here, raised,
1: yes,
0: everything.
1: Yes.
0: Okay. So tell me this. How did you personally, you're very pro-Israel. You know the whole, we're at a prophecy conference, and you know how it's all laid out, and that's very rare. So what was your upbringing like? Who taught you all these things?
1: Yep, well, our dad, we used to have family devotions.
0: Okay.
1: And dad always said, when I became a Christian, you're a Christian first. Our citizenship is in heaven. Mm-hmm. Our nationality is Jewish. Mm-hmm. And so.
0: Wow.
1: You're number one, you're Christian first.
0: Yeah, yeah.
1: And so when I got into prophecy teaching, our study was when I was 19.
0: 19.
1: 20, yep.
0: Okay.
1: An elder in our church gave me a tape by Dr. Jack Vanippi.
0: Yeah.
1: And it was on Ezekiel 38.
0: Was it? Okay.
1: World War III.
0: And the good news is this audience and everybody at this conference is very pro-Israel.
1: Yes.
0: We're in, and thank God that you guys are pro-Israel. We need more people to stand for Israel and stand for folks like this. This is what we're talking about right here. And so let me ask you this then. New Zealand.
1: Yes.
0: Okay, the church is in New Zealand. I want everybody in our audience, we have people in Australia watching, Canada, in the UK. What's the spiritual climate like in the church here?
1: Yep, it's like everywhere in the world. I believe that the church as a whole is apostate.
0: Yeah.
1: And there's only a little, as we say here, remnant.
0: Yeah, there's a remnant, yeah.
1: You know, Jesus said that when he comes again, will he find faith on the earth?
0: Mm, yeah.
1: He wasn't talking about the end of the tribulation.
0: Right.
1: Because he only comes out at the second coming because of faith.
0: That's right.
1: A third of the Jews cry out.
0: That's right.
1: Say, save us, Lord.
0: Amen.
1: So they're crying out in faith. So he's not talking about the end of the tribulation. He's talking about now.
0: Yeah.
1: And when you look at what Jesus said about in the days of Noah and the days of Lot, how many were saved in Noah's day? He preached for many years.
0: Yeah.
1: He saved only his family.
0: Yeah.
1: So be encouraged, everyone out there.
0: Yeah.
1: Never stop witnessing to your own family if they don't know the Lord.
0: Amen.
1: And same with Lot.
0: Yes.
1: Lot only saved his two daughters.
0: That's right.
1: It says that he went and talked to his son-in-laws that were in the gate. They were leaders of that Sodom and Gomorrah.
0: That's right.
1: And yet they laughed at him. And so, that's my thoughts there, that the church is very much apostate. It's as we have heard today, that... the church is there for fun and entertainment.
0: Yes.
1: And not to worship the one true God.
0: Amen. Yeah. Amen.
1: Yeah.
0: Well, you mentioned a remnant, and we see this, that we come to here to New Zealand, where we go to Australia or wherever, there's always this remnant.
1: Yes.
0: This core remnant. And it's, I don't know about you, but it seems like when I talk to them and you talk to them, I feel like we're on the same page. I can be from America, but I see the same issues that you do.
1: Yes.
0: And we're like on the same page. You see that too?
1: Yes. Yes.
0: So that's got to be the connection of the body of Christ with the remnant. That's,
1: exactly.
0: Yeah.
1: Yeah. You know, I God's got me in a ministry.
0: Yeah.
1: Of prophetic teaching.
0: Amen.
1: And so we have a Google meet on Thursday night.
0: Do you? Okay.
1: And there's only probably four or five from our church that come on.
0: Okay.
1: All the rest are from around the world.
0: Amen.
1: And they say that they can't really discuss prophecy in times with their fellowships or even with their pastors, because they're just isolated. And so they come on the Thursday night and they feel that Thursday night is their true church.
0: Amen.
1: Their true fellowship.
0: Yeah, sure.
1: Yeah. So like your ministry.
0: Yep.
1: Yep. Yeah.
0: Yeah, you know, that's what we're finding, the same dynamic. We have a local church, obviously, and we have significant people there. But the broader internet is where a lot of our ministry is at.
1: Yes.
0: It's outside the walls of a brick building or so. So yeah, that seems to be the common thing. Now, let me ask you this. You had an interesting story you shared with me before we came on. And you got interrogated.
1: I did.
0: By intelligence agencies.
1: The Five Eyes.
0: The Five Eyes, right? Yeah. And I want you to explain what happened, because the story is very, it's phenomenal, because the answer to why you knew all this information is very simple. But I want you to tell the story of why did you get investigated by the Five Eyes?
1: Yep. I was doing a law paper down at Palmerston North, Massey University. I was doing it extramurally, so I wasn't full-time in university. I was doing most of the studies at home, and then we'd go in a paper.
0: Okay.
1: We would have 1 week block course.
0: Okay.
1: And when you did those 1 week block courses, you started at 7 on Monday morning, and you went through to about 6 at night. So,
0: yeah.
1: So it was pretty heavy.
0: Pretty intense.
1: And we had to have an assignment. The first assignment on this particular paper, the subject was the place of the Privy Council in the future of New Zealand law. And so I wrote this assignment saying that our future pattern of law in New Zealand would disregard England. Because Privy Council is their highest court in England.
0: Mm.
1: And at that stage, we only had about 2 or 3 cases that were left that could be heard by the Privy Council.
0: Okay.
1: So I said that our future law, and this is in this assignment, would be a family court, then the general court, then you'd go into high court.
0: Okay.
1: And then you'd go into a court of appeal.
0: Okay.
1: And then Supreme Court. And that would be our highest form of law in New Zealand. But then you'd go to your region court, like the EU.
0: Yeah, yeah.
1: You know, the EU court is in Brussels.
0: Yeah.
1: The world court is in The Hague. And so this information that I had received at that stage was our region was going to be connected with China.
0: Mm.
1: And so there's a courthouse already built. This is 1997.
0: Okay.
1: So This courthouse has already been built in Shanghai, and that would be our region court.
0: Okay.
1: So if we couldn't get a ruling in our courts, we could then appeal to our region court in the future, which would be in Shanghai.
0: Okay.
1: And then you'd go to the world court if we didn't get a satisfactory ruling there.
0: Okay.
1: So I wrote this in there, and I handed my assignment in at 7 o'clock on the Monday morning, and at 10:30 after the morning break, the professor of law came in and came straight up to my desk and said, "Interesting assignment, but we'll mark it."
0: Okay.
1: I didn't know at the time, but when you put an assignment in, it's put into the internet.
0: Mm.
1: Every assignment is scanned in and it goes worldwide.
0: Oh, man, wow.
1: Yep. They're looking for plagiarism.
0: Yeah, yeah.
1: And other things. But obviously, the world order have capture words. And he'd already been, when he got there at 10 for morning break, they'd already said, this assignment is, there's something about it.
0: Mm.
1: And so that was interesting.
0: Yeah.
1: At lunchtime, after lunch, I had a new person sitting behind me. And it was a little man, silver head, and he befriended me. We got talking. I found out he was the head of our secret intelligence service in New Zealand.
0: Really?
1: I found out later.
0: Wow.
1: So the next morning, on the Tuesday morning, when we arrived up at 7, the professor said, "We're changing the timetable. We aren't breaking at 10.
0: Okay.
1: We'll go right through to 5 to 12. At 12 o'clock, there's some men that are coming that want to interview Russell." Yeah, they knew me as Russell in those days.
0: Okay.
1: And so at 5 to 12, that whole wing of that university was evacuated.
0: Really?
1: Yep, cleaned right out.
0: So, wow.
1: And then on 12 o'clock, in walked 6 men. And 5 of them were from the Five Eyes.
0: Okay.
1: And
0: explain the Five Eyes for people. Yep. They may not know.
1: The Five Eyes is a internation, 5 nations, who share intelligence. It's America, Canada, England, Australia, and New Zealand. But Mossad was there at this meeting.
0: They were there.
1: Yes. And I asked them about why was Mossad.
0: Yeah.
1: And they said, well, they're a secret. Because Mossad is one of the most thorough intelligence services in the world.
0: Sure.
1: Probably the gold standard.
0: Oh, yeah, no doubt.
1: They are a secret attachment. And so they were there. And the guy from America, why they held off interviewing me until that Tuesday is that he flew all the way down from Washington, from the Pentagon.
0: Wow.
1: So they were treating this pretty seriously.
0: I guess so.
1: And because they come in and introduce themselves. The dean of the college was there, of the university, probably to oversee things. And the first thing they said, "We just want to have a talk to you about your assignment. We're concerned about some of the information you had in there. How did you know about the 10 regions?" And so I said, "Oh, easy, it's in the scriptures." I'm a student of prophecy.
0: Yeah.
1: And it talks in there that there's going to be a 10 region in the world in the tribulation period.
0: Right.
1: I ended up witnessing to them for 2.5 hours. I had my Bible in the...
0: That's great.
1: So I was able to show them.
0: Yeah, yeah.
1: And they were asking questions. And at the very end, there was 2 telling comments from this guy from America. He said, "We thought that you belonged to a group that we didn't have our eyes on."
0: That's great.
1: "But we realize you're just an individual."
0: Yeah, yeah.
1: "So you have no interest to us." But he said, "Everything you have said, we can't refute. It's absolutely accurate."
0: Really?
1: Yep. Yeah.
0: Wow. So he let the cat out of the bag. I mean, that they're doing this.
1: Yes. Yeah. But they have kept an eye on me ever since.
0: Have they?
1: Yep.
0: Okay. Well, anyway, you're going to bring heat on me, so that's all right. But you're right. We're getting it from the Bible, the 10 global regions, you know, and there you just put it right there.
1: Yep.
0: And that's amazing that intelligence agencies are wondering, where are you getting this information? It's like right there in the Bible.
1: Yes.
0: That's fascinating.
1: Yep. I told them straight, "We know exactly what you guys are up to."
0: Yeah.
1: I did.
0: Did
1: yeah.
0: you?
1: Yeah.
0: Fantastic. That's great. That's a great story, man. But it goes to show you prophecy, how important it is.
1: They're afraid of it.
0: Yes.
1: They are.
0: Absolutely.
1: Because it's revealing
0: yes.
1: what they're up to.
0: Right.
1: Do you know that professor of law is not allowed to talk to me?
0: He's not?
1: No.
0: What? Why? What did they say? Did they give you a reason?
1: Well, I had to, because I was in my business at the time, I had to go to some new understanding of law.
0: Uh-huh.
1: And he was the lecturer at that format. And when I went in, I saw him there. I went up to walk towards him, and he said, "No, can't talk to you."
0: Really?
1: Yep. So.
0: Wow.
1: Yeah.
0: So you're a dangerous guy, apparently, with all kinds of information you're getting from the scriptures. Isn't that amazing?
1: Quite often when I'm on the phone and we're talking about end times and I get into politics, how it's linked to scripture, you can hear a click. And sometimes they'll cut us off.
0: Really?
1: In fact, over the COVID, this I haven't told you this one.
0: No, tell me another one.
1: Yeah, this one's really interesting.
0: Okay.
1: We had this Thursday night prophecy group
0: because
1: we couldn't meet in a building anywhere.
0: Yeah, sure.
1: So we went to the internet to run our Google Meet. And, well, it wasn't. We used the church's platform, which was Microsoft Zoom. And this night I was linking the COVID as a precursor to what's going to happen in the tribulation with the fourth seal.
0: Ah, yeah. Okay.
1: And we'd almost got to the end. And this voice came on and said, "That is enough. Good night." And,
0: what?
1: And everybody's screen went white. Not black, white. And
0: oh, my goodness.
1: There was a guy recording it, and he said, "I saw what was happening, and I went to put my cursor down to save it, and it wiped."
0: Really?
1: Wiped it from his computer.
0: So
1: they were watching.
0: They were watching.
1: Yeah.
0: Oh, my goodness.
1: So
0: wow.
1: But it doesn't worry us because, you know, Psalm 31 is very, very important to me. And so my trust is in the Lord, for my times are in his hands.
0: Amen.
1: And so whatever happens, I know I'm in God's hands.
0: Amen. And wow.
1: They don't concern me. I'm not afraid of them.
0: Sure, sure. Yeah.
1: But, you know, people said, "Weren't you afraid when the five eyes come and interrogated you?" I said, "No, the Bible says that he will give you the words
0: to say." That's right.
1: You need not to worry.
0: That's right.
1: And I think God just overtook my mouth.
0: So you ended up witnessing to them through it.
1: Definitely. I told them the gospel. I said, "If you don't accept the Lord Jesus Christ as your Savior," I said, "you're going to go into the tribulation."
0: Amen.
1: Yeah, and I said, this is an evil regime that's coming.
0: That's amazing. That's incredible. And that's incredible. It's not just the stories, but your lineage coming down, and it makes sense. I mean, with that lineage coming from Lord Balfour, and then you're doing this and witnessing, and now you're involved in the end times, it makes sense. Everything lines up.
1: Yes.
0: You're doing your call. That's what God's called you to do.
1: That's right.
0: And it's amazing. It's a great testimony to everybody out there listening to this. So let me ask you this. You're going to continue to do ministry till the Lord calls us home.
1: Too right.
0: So how do people find you if you're on the internet? Do you have a place that they can go to?
1: Not as such. It's more by invite at this stage.
0: Okay.
1: I could talk to our IT guys.
0: Okay.
1: To actually shift it across to the internet.
0: Okay.
1: The reason why we kept it a bit more private was because of the actions of the intelligence agencies against us.
0: I get it.
1: Because they did wipe my computer.
0: Oh, did they really?
1: I took it to a Windows expert. He's got degrees all over his wall regards internet. And he said, "This has been done professionally." He said, "I can't touch it."
0: Really?
1: Yeah, so I lost all that information. But they can't take it from here. So
0: amen.
1: And so I do have...
0: That's nuts, man. That's crazy.
1: Yeah.
0: But you got your information from the Bible. Anybody can go down to the store and get a Bible, and there it is. What's going to happen?
1: Yeah, I was telling your son before that... prophecy is the easiest message to preach today, because all you have to do is read the scriptures and it's relevant.
0: Right? It's like reading the newspaper.
1: Of course it is.
0: It's right there. Yeah. So tell me this last question, and I got to let you run. So why do you think, I mean, the churches, even New Zealand or wherever, are refusing to teach prophecy? What are they afraid of?
1: I think there's two reasons.
0: Okay.
1: One is they're ignorant of it.
0: Yeah, that's true.
1: Because it takes study.
0: Right.
1: And the other is, I believe that there is a demonic element.
0: Okay.
1: Because if you don't teach it, then your congregation is afraid. And if they're afraid, you can do what the old Vatican, the Roman Catholics did in the old days. You can rule them by fear.
0: Ah, yes.
1: Yeah. So
0: amen.
1: I believe that is too. Like, the two main reasons. Yeah. Prophecy was written for us to prepare us, not to scare us.
0: That's right.
1: Yeah.
0: That's right.
1: I think you say that.
0: I do say that. I say that all the time. But no, that you're absolutely right. And I think they're not preparing the people for what's coming. They're going to be hit out of left field with a lot of this.
1: Yes.
0: You hit the nail on the head. So Paul, let me say this. God's got you in a place where you're preparing people and stuff. And I wish the churches you're doing, I would say, more than 98% of the pastors in the West.
1: Yes.
0: Because you're just not talking prophecy. Mm. So God bless you for that. It's a great witness. What do you tell people that's out there? There's a lot of people, even at this conference, they don't even have a home church.
1: Yes.
0: What can they do? They've told me repeatedly. They say, Brandon, the churches are woke. The churches, they won't talk on prophecy. What can they do individually? What advice would you have for them?
1: Well, first of all, if they can get to a church that is teaching the truth, go to that.
0: Yeah.
1: Otherwise, get on a group like yours or mine.
0: Yeah, yeah.
1: Billy Crone has set up a internet church.
0: Yep.
1: Hebrews 10, it says, do not forsake the assembling of yourselves together as some do,
0: right,
1: especially in the days that are approaching.
0: Yeah.
1: You know, I've come across so many people that are out there that are individual and they've left the churches because, one, their prophecy's not being taught, mm-hmm, and because the church has got woke and introducing doctrine that they aren't comfortable with. And so they're out there by themselves.
0: Yep.
1: And they just want to be a part of the flock.
0: Yeah, they do.
1: Yeah, and my heart goes out to them.
0: Sure.
1: And so we actually have the Zoom on the Thursday night here in New Zealand, but we also have a meeting, a physical meeting.
0: Good.
1: On the Saturday morning.
0: That's important.
1: Yeah.
0: Yeah.
1: So, you know, we're out there presenting, plus we go and preach at other churches.
0: Great.
1: Yeah, on end times.
0: Amen.
1: Yeah.
0: You're doing a good job, man. So, that's wonderful.
1: Yeah.
0: Well, keep doing the work you're doing. You're in the battle. You're in the trenches. And it's always a pleasure to be with you. This is the second time I've ran into you. And it's always a blessing. I talk about you all the time. When I go and I preach other places, I said, hey, I've met Lord Balfour's great-grandson. And what they don't know is the Jewish heritage behind it. Mm. And it blows them away. So I'm going to keep saying that, okay?
1: Right.
0: Amen. Anyway, Paul, thank you so much. You're a blessing, my friend.
1: Yeah, God bless.
0: Okay, God bless you, man. Yeah. And folks, thanks so much for tuning in. And always, we're trying to bring the best voices out here. Here we are in New Zealand with the great-grandson of Lord Balfour, the important aspect of getting Israel back into the land, obviously. So study your history. Know this well, because everything's at stake. And remember what the Lord said. When you see these things begin to happen, all these things in the world that we're talking about, look up, lift up your heads, for your redemption draws near. God bless you guys. We'll see you next time.

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2: Paul the Apostle said, "The good news that I have to share with you is that Christ died for our sins." The prophet Isaiah said, "God laid on him the iniquities of us all." Everything to save you has been done by God. To keep you from the flames of hell, God sent His only begotten Son, allowed Him to suffer and die. We sang the old rugged cross. "To the old rugged cross I will ever be true, its shame and reproach gladly bear." Yes, God did provide the means by which you can be saved from the death that results from sin. But you have to respond. God even called to the people and He said, "Turn, turn, for why will you die, saith the Lord? I have no pleasure in the death of the wicked, but they turn from their wickedness and live." And God is calling to some of you today and He's saying, "Turn, turn. Why will you die? I don't have pleasure in the death of the wicked, but they will turn from their wickedness and live." And God is calling some of you today to do just that.
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4: Welcome to Jeff Kinley Live. I'm Dr. Jeff Kinley, and today we're going to answer this very important question: what on earth are we preparing for as Christians? I mean, if there's prophetic events that are coming in the future, are we to be preparing for those prophetic events, or is there just one event that we're to be prepared for? You know, there are those who say that we as Christians need to be prepared to enter into the time of great tribulation, a time of suffering, a time of cataclysmic, global, catastrophic wrath brought down from heaven by God. The real question is that what the Bible teaches? And so one of the big questions we're going to answer today here on Jeff Kinley Live is, should we be preparing for Antichrist, or should we be preparing for the Christ? Well, part of our discussion involves debunking a view that says that we as Christians are going to have to endure the entirety of the tribulation period. In other words, we're going to have to suffer all of God's wrath, all of the wrath of Antichrist, the mark of the beast, incredible persecution and martyrdom during the tribulation period, at the end of which Jesus will come from the sky and rescue us. The question is, what's He rescuing us from, since we've already gone through the wrath of God? And so this is known as the post-tribulational view. Now, when we look at the Scriptures, we have to see what the Scriptures say. Now, there are those in this post-tribulational camp who believe, as I said, that we're going to go through the tribulation, and here's some of the ways. We've talked about many of the ways that they try and justify this position based on their understanding of the Scriptures. But when you look at the Scriptures on a surface level and you make conclusions based upon a cursory understanding of the text and of the context, then you will come away with really conflicting views. There will be self-contradictory views that you'll come away with. It's only when the Bible is studied in its original context that we can understand, what did Paul mean? What did John mean? What did Jesus mean? And we have to do both a micro study and a macro study of the Bible. And this, of course, takes time, and many people are not content or not satisfied or really not motivated to spend this much time in the Bible. But we want to do that because we want to know exactly what the Bible says. Now, one of the proponents of this view makes this claim in 2 Thessalonians chapter 2. He makes the claim that when it says our gathering together with Jesus, he says that's the rapture of the church. And he says that the gathering together of Jesus will come at the end of the tribulation. He says the church gets raptured at the second coming of Jesus, plain and simple. Well, number one, it's not plain. And number two, it is far from simple, because the scripture has a much greater description of this rapture event. Now, one of the things that the people in the post-tribulational camp fail to do is they fail to make a distinction between what's called the day of the Lord and the rapture of the church. The day of the Lord is described throughout the Old Testament and in the New Testament as being a prolonged period of time that essentially begins with the tribulation and goes all the way into the millennial kingdom. And we see this, again, repeated throughout the Old Testament. It's speaking of the day of the Lord, when the day of the Lord will come and the judgment of God will come upon the earth. This will be followed by the reign of Christ on the earth as well. But this view, this post-tribulational view, simply reads all things like it's the same event. I'll give you an example here. Matthew chapter 24, and Jesus is speaking about specifically, unmistakably, the tribulation period. Now, Jesus does not talk about the rapture of the church in the Olivet Discourse in Matthew 24 and 25. Why not? Because of the question that his disciples ask him. There are really a couple of reasons, but first of all, the question his disciples ask him was concerning the destruction of the temple, which we know occurred in 70 AD, which Jesus predicted and told him about in Luke chapter 21, as well as here, and the coming of the Son of Man. Now, in verse 3 of Matthew 24, Peter, James, John, and Andrew come to Jesus privately on the Mount of Olives, and they ask him these questions. Lord, tell us, when will these things be? What things? Previous verse, he's talking about the destruction of the temple. When's the temple going to be destroyed, Lord? That's a pretty big deal. You know why? Because we believe God's presence is in the temple, and God's presence is what protects Israel, and the temple is the most important building in all of Israel. And you're saying all that's going away. That is a catastrophic, cataclysmic, really apocalyptic event in their view. So they say, when are these things going to be? And then the second questions are, what will be the sign of your coming and of the end of the age? Now, what's very interesting about that is that, again, we have to get into the minds and the hearts and the worldview and the perspective of a first century Jewish male following this Jesus rabbi. They believed, in the Old Testament, they believed that when Messiah comes, he will establish his kingdom. This is unmistakable in the Old Testament. They're looking for a king. And in fact, Isaiah chapter 9, verses 6 or 8, verses that we talk about at Christmas time, it says, for a child will be born, a son will be given. The very next verse says, and the government will rest upon his shoulders. And throughout the Old Testament, it speaks about the coming king, the coming Messiah. So that's who they were looking for. So that's why they asked Jesus this important question, what will be the sign of your coming and of the end of the age? Now, what Christ launches into next is not talking about the rapture, because, number one, they didn't ask about the rapture. Number two, they didn't even know about the rapture yet. In fact, they didn't even really know about the church.

It would not have made sense for Jesus, in response to these questions about the return of Messiah to set up his kingdom, it would not have made sense for him to say, now, guys, let me tell you, first of all, here, the rapture is going to happen, and I'm going to snatch you up to heaven. That wasn't the question they asked. So they didn't know to ask about the rapture, because it's like, how do you know to ask about something you don't even know exists, right? So Christ simply answers their question, and he takes them through a walkthrough of the seven-year tribulation period as described in the book of Daniel, and he speaks of, basically, he parallels what the book of Revelation says. And so he gets to the end of the tribulation period, and he says this in verse 29, but immediately after the tribulation of those days. So clearly, Christ is giving us timestamps here. He's giving us chronological markers as to when the Messiah will come to set up his kingdom. And he says, after the tribulation. So now we know exactly when the second coming of Christ is going to be. Now, the post-tribulationists will say, well, that's the rapture. He's talking about the rapture. But again, Christ has not even introduced the concept of the rapture, least of which the timing of the rapture, in this passage. Now, where they get confused is are two areas. Number one is down in verse 31. He talks about there, that's Messiah, will the Son of Man, will send forth his angels, plural, with a great trumpet. Now, again, we've talked about this here on Jeff Kinley Live and how important it is to, when you see two words that are used in the Bible, maybe used in the New Testament, sometimes used in the same book or the same chapter, they may or may not be referring to the same thing. Such is the case with the trumpets. We know that at the rapture there will be a last trumpet that will sound, signifying the last or the culmination of the church age. There will be seven trumpets blown throughout the tribulation period, the second half of the tribulation period, and there will be a trumpet blown at the second coming of Christ. So just because there's a trumpet doesn't mean it's the same trumpet. Okay, that's in the context here. The second thing is that he speaks of in verse 31, and he will gather together at the sound of the trumpet, at the second coming, he will gather together his elect from the four winds from one end of the sky and to the other. Now again, if we fail to read Jesus' words in the context in which they were written, then we're going to have to take these words out of context and assign a foreign meaning to these words. Well, you say, wait a minute, Jeff. It says in 1 Thessalonians, are gathering together with him. That's clearly talking about the church and the rapture. And here it says, gathering together his elect in Matthew chapter 24. Why is that not the same thing? Well, very simple answer, context. What is the context of the passage? Number one, he's speaking about the end of the tribulation period. So there's a timestamp there. Number two, he's speaking specifically about Jews. Now, how do we know that? Because nowhere in this passage is Jesus speaking about Gentiles. He's not speaking about the church comprised of Jew and Gentiles. It's simply not in the passage. But what he is speaking about in the passage are his Jewish brethren. Over and over again, he makes reference to you. He's speaking to you, Peter, James, John, and Andrew. He's speaking to your people. Now, for us in 2026, 2027, whatever year you're listening to this in, for us to read ourselves into this passage is to do what theologians call eisegesis. It's to commit a crime, essentially. Eisegesis means to read into the text something that you've taken from outside of the text and you superimpose it onto the text. Exegesis is to get out of the text what the writer or the author intended to mean. Clearly, with unmistakable proof, in Matthew 24 and 25, when Jesus goes into the parables about the last days, he is speaking to Jews about Jews concerning a Jewish future and the return of a Jewish Messiah. There's no hint in here.

0: that he is speaking about the church, about the bride of Christ, about Jews and Gentiles together. He's simply talking about his elect Jews. Now, further proof of that is when you look at the Old Testament in Isaiah chapter 27, in verse 12, verse 10, verse 13, Isaiah 65, verse 9, Deuteronomy 30, verse 4, he speaks of gathering together his Jewish elect up with him, to come together with him. Similar concept as we see with the rapture. But keep in mind, in the Bible, similarity does not always equate to the same thing, okay? I can say this. I can say, I have two cars in my driveway. Both cars have four wheels. Both cars have a steering wheel. Both cars have an engine. Both cars have a trunk. Both cars have headlights. And you will say, well, then they must be the same car then, right? No. It's two different cars, but they're described similarly. Does that make sense? And so just because we're describing two different events that have similarities doesn't necessarily equate that they are the same event. So this is where our post-tribulationist friends make an exegetical error when they simply take similar things in the Bible and look at them and go, well, they must be the same thing. In the same way, you would never look at two cars in the driveway, see that they're very, very similar, almost identical. You may even have the same make and the same model, but they're still not the same car. Now, another reason that they make this mistake is that the post-tribulationists say that there's a Greek word. It's the Greek word parousia. And parousia, in its root meaning, means presence or arrival. And this word parousia is used throughout the New Testament to refer to the coming of the Lord. Again, the context, even in the Greek language, the context of how this word is used will determine whether it's referring to the rapture, or whether it's referring to the second coming, or whether it's referring to some other event, like somebody arriving at a house. So you can't just simply take the Greek word and say, well, this Greek word means this in this passage, so it must mean this over here in this passage. Again, we have to do careful exegesis of every passage and let each text speak for itself. Now, he goes on to say, this author of the post-tribulationist view, that he believes that the day of the Lord, which we mentioned here a moment ago, is equivalent to the rapture of the church. But there's a couple of problems with that view. Number one, nowhere in the Bible does it talk about the day of the Lord in the apocalyptic judgmental context that we see it referenced to over and over throughout the Bible. Nowhere does it refer to the rapture being that judgment on the earth. Now, this is a little bit tricky because there is a sense in which the rapture is a judgment because it's going to remove all the restraining influence from sin from the earth. But nowhere does it call the rapture of the church specifically the day of the Lord in the way that it's referred to in these other verses. Now, one of the things that they say in 2 Thessalonians chapter 2 is they say that the day of the Lord won't come until the apostasy comes and that the Antichrist is revealed. And they take that from 2 Thessalonians chapter 2 and verses 2 and 3. Now, here's the problem that we have with that. Number one, the day of the Lord, as described throughout the Bible, is not the rapture of the church. In fact, it can't be because the rapture is not even mentioned until we get to John 14, and then not again until we get into Paul's epistles. So they say from the reading of this passage that the day of the Lord, meaning the rapture, won't come until the Antichrist and the apostasy comes first. But if you just keep reading in the passage, you'll find out that Paul meant the exact opposite of that conclusion. When you read in verses 6 and 7, he speaks about the restrainer being removed. And when you study this passage, the only way to explain who the restrainer is the Holy Spirit. Because the only thing that can restrain Antichrist, Satan, the last days of unbridled, unchecked sin. There's only one power in the universe that can restrain that and hold that back, and that's the Holy Spirit. So he says the Holy Spirit's restraining influence is going to be taken away. And we believe that's the church leaving because we are the representation, the indwelt Holy Spirit on the planet. We are the body of Christ on the planet. So when the Holy Spirit's influence through the church is removed, notice what the very next words say. It says in verse 8, once the restrainer is taken out of the way, and then. This is very simple, very plain language, meaning after the restrainer is being removed, and then that lawless one will be revealed. Do you see what he's saying there? He's telling us rapture, Antichrist, not Antichrist, Antichrist, 7 years, then rapture. He's saying, no, the restrainer is taken away, and then we find out who Antichrist is. Now, along with this, you can search through your New Testament all you want, or the Old Testament. There's not a single verse that tells us as the church to prepare for, to look for, or to anticipate the coming of Antichrist. Not one single verse. You would think that if Paul, being filled with the Holy Spirit and writing under the inspiration of the Holy Spirit, if he knew we're going to endure the worst 7-year period of time that's ever come upon this planet, the wrath of God in three sets of seven judgments, seal, trumpet, and bowl judgments, plus wrath of Antichrist. Paul, give us one verse, give us a phrase, give us anything to tell us what we're supposed to do. There's not a single verse. But what he does tell us to do is to look for and anticipate and to watch for and to prepare for the coming of the Christ for us. Now, notice what he says. He gives the Thessalonians a little clue on this back in chapters 4 and 5 in 1 Thessalonians. And notice he's talking about the rapture of the church clearly. No one disputes that he's talking about the rapture of the church in verses 13 through 18. He says, comfort one another with these words. Well, I don't see any comfort that's going to come to me if I have to wait 7 years through horrific judgments from my God, my Savior, is going to be judging me, pouring a judgment on me for 7 years. And then I'm supposed to be comforted that he's going to come back for me at the end of that time. It says, comfort one another. But notice what Paul says in the very next verse. Chapter 5. Now to the times and the epochs. In other words, now here's the sequence. We just talked about the sequence of these events. What comes first? What comes second? What comes third? As to the times and the epochs, he says, brethren, you have no need of anything to be written to you. Why not, Paul? Because I've already told it to you. Paul spent at least 3 weeks with the Thessalonians planting this church, and he covered the entire tribulation period with them. Everything that he knew. He had covered Antichrist, abomination, desolation, Antichrist claiming to be God. He covered the rapture. He says, I don't need to go into this again, because he already just told them that the rapture is going to happen. Now, when are these other things going to happen? Look what it says. He says, for you yourselves know that the day of the Lord will come just like a thief in the night. While they are saying peace and safety, then destruction will come upon them suddenly like birth pangs upon a woman with child, and they shall not escape. So what Paul is saying here plainly, he's gone from you and we, and all this stuff will happen to us. Now they, we're not even in the picture anymore, according to Paul. When they're saying peace and safety, oh, everything's fine, the rapture's, you know, this thing has happened, but everything's going to be fine, it's peace, it's safety, then sudden destruction, meaning that the judgments of God are going to come upon them. Keep reading again in the context. He says, they shall not escape. Verse 4, but you, brethren, are not in darkness. You're not a part of that darkness that they're in, that the day should overtake you like a thief. It's not going to overtake you like a thief. It's going to overtake them like a thief. He says, for you are all sons of light and sons of day. We are not of the darkness. So then let us not sleep as others do, but let us be alert and sober. For those who do their sleeping at night and those who get drunk at night. But since we are of the day, let us be sober, having put on the breastplate of faith and salvation and the hope of salvation. For God has not destined us for wrath. Did you get that? God has not destined. Listen, whatever God destines you for is exactly what's going to happen to you. And he says, God has not destined us for what wrath? When it says sudden destruction will suddenly come upon them during the tribulation. God is not, the context is the tribulation. So God has not destined us for wrath. What has he destined us for? It says in verse 9, but for obtaining salvation through our Lord Jesus Christ. You say, well, wait a minute, salvation, is that talking about eternal wrath and eternal suffering? No, the context here is the word salvation in this context, and it does in other contexts, means deliverance from difficult circumstances. It means deliverance from harm. And so what Paul is clearly saying in this passage is that there's going to come upon the world a shocking, unexpected period of judgment called the day of the Lord, because it's coming upon those who are in darkness. But you are not of darkness, therefore you're not going to participate in the darkness. And God has not even destined you for that wrath, but he's destined you for salvation, for deliverance. And so when we look at the way that the post-tribulationist interprets these passages, they interpret it just the opposite of the way that the passage is clearly written. Again, there's not a single verse that tells us to prepare for the Antichrist, and the post-tribulationist believes that we are to be preparing for Antichrist, be preparing for the tribulation period, but as we've seen, God has not prepared us to go through that time. Now, there are many other reasons why that's true. The tribulation period is not about believers. It's about wrath on the earth. It's about judgment. It's about purging the Jewish people to call on Messiah, many other things. But these and many other reasons we've covered in these past several weeks together are solid reasons why the post-tribulational view is to be rejected and the pre-tribulational view is the one most preferred by Scripture. I'll see you next time right here on Jeff Kinley Live.
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5: Who are the ambassadors of God? Primarily Gentile. Today, if you are a Jew or an Israelite and you believe in Jesus Christ, you become one with Christ and part of the body of Christ. Today, if you're a Gentile, you become one with Christ and become a part of the body of Christ, okay? And it says today there's no difference in God's sight between a Jew or a Gentile, or Israelite or a Gentile. We're all one in Christ, right? Only Israelites are addressed as the evangelists. And only Israelites are mentioned as the prime movers during this period is proof positive that you and I ain't going to be here. It's just another one of those little postscripts from the Holy Spirit. See, I told you, you won't be here. Because if we were still here, Gentile and Jew would be equal. But here they're not. All right, now let's read on. Verse 4. And I heard the number of those who were sealed, 144,000 sealed from every tribe of the sons of Israel. From the tribe of Judah, 12,000. From the tribe of Reuben, 12,000. From the tribe of Asher, 12,000. From the tribe of Naphtali, 12,000. From the tribe of Manasseh, 12,000. From the tribe of Simeon, 12,000. Levi, 12,000. Issachar, 12,000. Zebulun, 12,000. Joseph, 12,000. And from the tribe of Benjamin, 12,000. He was the youngest. All right. Now, I'm going to ask you a question. Who's missing? And? Ephraim. Manasseh and Ephraim, were actually given a portion with Joseph. But his two sons were given as one tribe a portion. But Ephraim is not there. Dan is not there. Why? Ephraim is the one who caused the civil war in Israel in ancient times that divided Israel divided the kingdom. One, the southern kingdom became known as Judah, and those that were in the southern kingdom are what we call Jews today. Jew means Judah. And the 10 tribes of the northern kingdom, which had included as one of them Ephraim. But why are they missing? Well, Ephraim, we know. Hold your place here and turn with me to Genesis chapter 49. The King James, I'm surprised, but it comes the closest to the Hebrew of the original than any of the translations. Even in its Elizabethan English, it does. So it literally says, then Jacob summoned his sons and said, assemble yourselves that I may tell you what shall befall you. Not as it is in my version here, the New American Standard, which says in the days to come, but literally it says in the last days. All right, so we know what the subject is, don't we? Jacob is the grandson of Abraham. And whenever we talk about the God of Israel, who did God himself call? He said, I am the God of Abraham, Isaac, and Jacob. And they are carefully delineated because Abraham had other sons and daughters. You know, he was childless until he was 100 years old. Then God fixed him so well that after his wife died, at 135, he had a bunch of other children. Not including the one with Hagar, of course, which was the firstborn he had, which was the real trouble, Ishmael. Man, there sure was a lot of trouble causing his tent. But Jacob is the line. First the line was Isaac, and then the line Jacob, and then the tribes. Now, do you realize how many false religions there are that talk about the 10 lost tribes? And, you know, some try to say that they're one of the lost tribes, one of the lost 10. Remember Armstrong? He used to have, he built a whole religion on that almost. And then there are the Jehovah's Witnesses. They believe they're part of the, they're part of the 144,000. The rest of us not going to make it. Now, the interesting thing is this, though. Dan is left out. And another thing, these tribes have never been lost. In the first century, when James, the apostle, and half-brother of Jesus wrote the book of James, he starts out in the first verse by saying what? James to the 12 tribes of Israel that are scattered abroad. Well, they weren't lost then, were they? And that was, 700 and some 60 years after the 10 northern tribes had been scattered. He still knew they were around. Well, I got news for you. God does too. In fact, I've had such a wonderful friendship with a man named Michael Freund, which is, strangely enough, German for friend. Michael Freund. And he and his father-in-law have spent a great deal of fortune they had bringing back various pockets of some of those tribes. And right now he's bringing back a tribe from northeast India that have documented their stay there in northeast India for 2,700 years. And they traced themselves back to the tribe of Asher. And they have records. They remained true to what they knew of the law of Moses and so forth. And he's bringing them lock, stock, and barrel back to Israel. But get to the really important question as far as the book of Revelation is concerned. Why is Dan left out? Well, let's see what he predicted. Remember now, these are prophecies about the last days. This is what would happen to these tribes in the last days. Verse 16. Dan shall judge his people as one of the tribes of Israel. Dan shall be a serpent in the way. The word serpent is viper. It means a deadly snake. What's that remind you of? Satan. You see, the best tool to study the Bible with is a concordance. You see something that obviously is being used in a symbolic sense. Trace through the Bible. Trace that word through the Bible and see how it's used. And you'll find that a serpent is often used of a vehicle of Satan that draws people away from God or causes them to fall away from God. And he says of the tribe of Dan, they're going to be like a poisonous viper that hides in the way, literally. And it says, a horned snake in the path that bites the horse's heels so that his rider falls backward. You see, what this is predicting is that someone from the tribe of Dan would cause Israel to fall away backward from the Lord. And that's why I believe that Dan is not mentioned among these evangelists that are going to be called. And why would that be? In other words, this is about the last days. What would it be about that? Well, I can't wait to get to Revelation 13 when we see the two great personalities that Satan uses during this period. One is the beast from the sea, the other is called a beast from the land. The land, Taste Gaze, Israel. In other words, this is going to be, I believe, someone from the tribe of Dan that will be that second beast. He'll be he is also called the false prophet. And he will cause the people of Israel to fall away backward. He'll lead them astray. He will lead them to believe in the Antichrist of Rome. And he'll cause them to fall astray. Now, back to Revelation chapter 7 again. And so we have 144,000 Israelites that are given the seal of the living God in their forehead. Something about them, I believe, will be a physical visible thing. But certainly it'll be visible in their behavior. What happens here is that immediately after you and I as Christians are taken out of the world, God will miraculously bring these 144,000 Israelites to believe in him. How will that happen? You say, well, how can that happen? Well, what about the Apostle Paul? No one led him to faith in Jesus. God directly appeared to him. However, I don't think everyone will be exactly the same. You and I may have witnessed to some of these that after we're gone, what you said to them, the Holy Spirit will bring back and use. I hope I'm among those that said something, or one of my books said something that gets these, because these are going to be the most phenomenal evangelists in all of history. You see, God created the people and the nation of Israel for basically four reasons. First and foremost, at a time when every nation was pushing the memory of God, the true God, out of their memory, God did not want himself to be without witness. So he said, okay, since all the nations are going away from me, I'll create my own nation. And that's why he created the nation of Israel, to deliver to them a true revelation in writing that would reveal the true God. And so you look through this book that we rever, and rightly so. You look through this book. They fulfill this purpose. Every book in this Bible was written by an Israelite, except for one. Which one? Huh? What? You got it. Job. Job was not an Israelite. Luke wrote down the words, but you know whose version of the gospel it was? It was the Apostle Paul. You read through the Gospel of Luke and you'll find the Apostle Paul's stamp all through it. So it's just like the Gospel of Mark. Who's the source of it? Peter. Mark wrote it down. But it's Peter's version of what he saw. Of course, under the inspiration of the Holy Spirit. So, anyway, they kept this. All right, what's another reason? They were created also to be a race of people that God's dealing with them could, just through the way he deals with them, reflect to the world the truth of the true God and his existence. And this means whether they were obedient or disobedient, either way, they are a witness to the true God. When they are obedient to him, the world would see their blessing and they'd say that surely God's among them. When there were outstanding members of Israel, they would draw people. Remember what Jesus said? That the people came from the ends of the earth to hear the wisdom of Solomon? David took the news of God to much of his world. And of course, there have been some reluctant revivals, like Jonah. God called him to go to Nineveh, and he went the opposite direction. And then when he sent him there, he said, I ain't going. And then after God miraculously delivered him there in the belly of a sea creature, and boy, he must have been a sight. There must have been something, you know, all those digestive juices and stuff. What did that do to somebody's skin? But anyway, he delivered him. He goes through Nineveh and for 40 days preaches. And the whole place repents. And he goes up on a mountainside and he's angry. And he said, God says, why are you angry? He said, isn't this what I told you back there? That if I went there and spoke, that they'd believe? I want them to die. That's what he said. The story of the book of Jonah. God said, you cared more about this plant that gave him shade. You cared more about that than you did about these people. And he says, and besides, all of the animals. God even cared about the animals. Now, God created them to be a witness. How are they a witness when they're in rebellion? Because their own prophets predicted they would rebel. Predicted all kinds of details about it, and it's proof for anyone who wants to look at it that God has to be true, he has to be real, because the prophecies he made about these people have come true to the letter. Everyone. Third reason they were created is God needed a physical race through whom he could the second person of the Godhead could come and make his entrance into the human race by being born from one of the people there. So it was the race through whom the Messiah, the Savior of the world, would be born. And fourth, he didn't just create them to be a custodian of the Bible and all of these things. He created them to evangelize the world. Now, there's a verse that's often quoted, and as far as this chart is concerned, it's quoted always out of context. How many of you have heard it said to you, Jesus can't come back until this gospel of the kingdom is preached unto all the world? Well, first of all, the gospel of the kingdom. Is that the gospel that we are to be preaching? No. The good news that we preach, the ultimate end is not the kingdom. We preach the everlasting gospel. We teach the gospel of everlasting life. This gospel has as its end a 1,000-year kingdom. Now, it doesn't mean they won't have eternal life, but the focus of it is this kingdom that the Messiah will found on earth. You see, when Jesus says, And this gospel of the kingdom shall be preached in all the world as a witness to them, and then the end shall come. Hey, that's talking about this little period right here. In 7 years, these 144,000 Israelites will preach the gospel to the whole world. They will do in 7 years what Israel has never done in their whole history. They will fulfill, ultimately, the ultimate reason for which that nation and people were created. Now, will they be successful? Well, let's read one of the greatest evangelistic reports you'll ever read. They're introduced. It says they're going to be anointed. They're going to be given the living seal of God. And then immediately the scene shifts to heaven. Verse 9. And after these things, I looked, and behold, a great multitude, which no one could count, from every nation and all tribes and peoples and tongues, standing before the throne and before the Lamb, clothed in white robes, and palm branches were in their hands. And they cry out with a loud voice, saying, Salvation to our God who sits on the throne and to the Lamb. And all the angels were standing around the throne and around the elders and the four living creatures, and they fell on their faces before the throne and worshiped God, saying, Amen. Blessing and glory and wisdom and thanksgiving and honor and power and might be to our God forever and ever. Amen. Which means I believe. And one of the elders answered, saying to me, he's speaking to the apostle John now, these who are clothed in white robes, who are they? And from where have they come? And I said to him, My Lord, you know. And he said to me, These are the ones who come out of what? The great tribulation. And they have washed their robes and made them white in the blood of the Lamb. For this reason, they are before the throne of God, and they serve him day and night, and in his temple, and he who sits on the throne will spread his tabernacle over them. They shall not hunger no more, neither thirst any more, neither shall the sun beat down on them, nor any heat. For the Lamb in the center of the throne shall be the shepherd, their shepherd, and shall guide them to the springs of water of life, and God shall wipe every tear from their eyes. These are from the, where? How many? Too many to number. What evangelism? They're going to bring a multitude too great to be numbered. I don't know about you, but that just makes my heart warm. The grace of the living God in the place where all of this rebellion is there, such hardness of heart. And remember, the fifth seal is the world turning on every believer that they can find and martyring them. It's going to be something to behold. I believe the Lord Jesus is going to let us see all of this from up there. Just be sure that you'll be up yonder. Make sure that you've received the gift of forgiveness, that Jesus came to this earth to die in your place to purchase for you. You can never earn salvation. You can never be good enough. And you do not have the power to change your life so God will accept you. You have to just come as you are, take a step of faith, say, Lord, I don't understand it all, but right now, the best I can, I'm reaching out to you, and I'm saying, with my will, I receive the pardon that you offer. And God will add to that little teeny speck of faith all the faith it takes to move on. And changing that needs to be done, well, he's still dragging me through the divine woodshed and changing me all the time. I'm never going to be up to snuff until he changes me into that immortal body. But I'm sure having a fun time trying to do it. Let's pray. Father, in Jesus' name, I thank you for everyone here. Lord, just bring assurance to every heart. They have received this gift of pardon that Jesus died to make free. Give every person that assurance, and may it build a fire to know that whatever they do for you will never be lost or be in vain. That now is the time to do everything we can to bring people to personal faith in Jesus. We ask it in Jesus' name. Amen.
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2: Trail and everything is just feeling right, everything's going right. It's those days when you feel amazing. Your relationships are going good, everything you're saying is interesting. It's just you're flowing in your gifts, and it's almost like you have sunshine in your feet and you just are moving in all of God's gifts that He has for you, and you feel incredible. Do you want to have more days like that? I know I do. Wouldn't we all want to feel like that every day? Feeling amazing, feeling interesting, flowing in God's gift, having our joy full. But you know what? That straight and narrow road isn't always that easy. That's why I called it the straight and narrow road. He didn't call it a perfect road, but He called it a straight road. And that's really getting your eyes on Jesus, seeking Him first in all of you do. But as we know in this day and age, sometimes that can be difficult. And sometimes we get off that road, maybe not even knowing it. But we know when we're off it because we start feeling it. We start feeling maybe a little depressed. We start not feeling ourselves. We start losing our energy. We start feeling like we just aren't connecting. Those are some signs that we know that we're just going down that road. Do you want your joy back? Do you want your energy back? Do you want your peace back? Do you want to be flowing in those amazing gifts God has given you? Yes, you as an individual, you're unique and beautiful. He only created one of you with your own fingerprints to do exactly what He wants you to do today, here and now. Only you. He's called you. He's called me to live in those gifts that He's given us. You have to realize wherever you are on this journey, it's no surprise to the Lord. He knows right where you are, right what you're going through, and loves you just the way you are. So come just the way you are, with everything. Just say thank you, Jesus, that you've had your hand on me the whole time. And that just gets you right back on that straight and narrow path where things in your life start flowing. The joy comes back. The peace comes back. Your relationships are stronger. You're putting God first in everything. And you're being a blessing, therefore, to those around you. And there's nothing better than that. So today, I pray that you will stop, be grateful, know that the Lord knows right where you're at, right now, to use you for great and amazing.

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1: Thank you for watching his channel with the National Update. I'm Elizabeth May. Churches across the country are speaking out about growing cultural pressure on biblical teaching in schools and media. Many Christian leaders say ideas taught in classrooms come some online platforms often do not match what the Bible teaches about truth, identity, and morality. Because of this, churches are trying to help families think more carefully about what they see and hear every day. Some pastors are encouraging parents to guide children in understanding faith-based views alongside with what they learn in school. At the same time, churches say they face pressure to stay quiet on sensitive topics. Some worry that speaking clearly about biblical beliefs may be seen as controversial in today's culture. Many Christians see this moment as a challenge to stay faithful while still engaging society. Churches are responding by trying to teach biblical truth more clearly, helping Christians think critically about media and education, and deciding how to engage culture without losing their core beliefs. As did Jack Phillips, the Christian baker from Colorado who became famous after refusing to create a wedding cake for a same-sex couple because of his religious beliefs. The case reached the United States Supreme Court, which ruled in his favor in 2018. Phillips says the long legal battle hurt his business, ended his wedding cake service, and brought years of threats and harassment. Yet he says the experience strengthened his faith in Jesus Christ. Phillips and his family believe God used the struggle to help them share the gospel with others. Today, Masterpiece Cake Shop remains open, and Phillips continues serving customers while speaking publicly about religious freedom, free speech, and faith. Supporters say his case helped protect the rights of Americans to work according to their Christian convictions. As did the church members of Little Bahala Baptist Church in Mississippi, where history and faith came together. A spring-fed baptismal pool had served believers since 1850. Church leaders said more than 1,000 people were baptized there before an indoor baptistry was added in 1978. The outdoor pool, filled by clear, cold spring water, was believed to have been the oldest baptistry in Mississippi. Recently, church members and local families worked together to restore the site and place a new state historical marker beside the road. During the dedication ceremony, community members prayed, sang, and thanked God for generations of public declarations and changed lives. Supporters hope the marker will preserve the story for future generations and remind visitors of the importance of faith, repentance, and new life in Christ. The celebration honored both local history and Christian testimony. As did a big Christian tent revival movement that drew large crowds across America. Hundreds of decisions were made for Christ, as they also were baptized. According to reports, evangelist and former doctor, Dr. Braden Anderson, launched the Jesus Tent Revival after leaving his medical career to preach the gospel full-time. Since then, revival meetings in states including Indiana, Arkansas, and Florida have attracted people from many backgrounds, including atheists, Muslims, and Buddhists. Thank you for joining us here on his channel with the National Update. I'm Elizabeth May.
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2: We invite you now to join with us for the Word for Today, originating from Calvary Chapel in Costa Mesa, California, with Pastor Chuck Smith. Our desire is to know Christ and to be conformed into His image by the power of the Holy Spirit.
3: Oh, let the Son of God enfold you with His Spirit and His love. Let Him fill.
2: The Bible speaks of the blessings that come to the person who will delight himself in God's Word. 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It means we joyfully live our lives according to what we have learned. 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
4: Chapter 22, 6 is something that can be addressed to the fathers. It's surely a father's responsibility. For here we are told and instructed to train up a child in the way that he should go. And when he is old, he will not depart from it. Every child must be trained. The scripture said that if a child is left to himself, he will bring reproach to his parents. Therefore, it is the responsibility of every parent to train their children. They just won't grow up naturally to be good. They've got to be trained to be good. But whenever you speak of training, there is an implied goal. And the question is, what is your goal for your son? As you are training your son, what is your ideal? What is your goal for him when he grows up? Do you want him to be well-educated? To become successful in the marketplace? To have a good marriage? What is your goal in the training of your little girl? Is it that she might be well-mannered, a beautiful young lady, well-groomed, a good education, a successful career in the world or as a homemaker? If that is your goal for your little daughter, then how does your goal differ from those of the heathen? As Jesus said, what do ye more than they? Jesus taught that if a man gained the whole world and lost his own soul, that his life was a failure. And your child, your son, if he should be the wealthiest man, the most successful businessman in the community, and yet if he lost his own soul, then what has he gained? What is the real profit from his life? The goal of every Christian parent should be that when their children grow up, they will know the Lord, they will love the Lord, and they will serve

just materialistic goals for your children. Concerning the material world, Jesus said, after all of these things do the heathen seek, but you seek first the kingdom of God and his righteousness, and all these things shall be added to you. So not only do we have to have a goal in mind as we are training our children, but in the training of the child, it takes great personal discipline. You see, I become the role model for my boys. They are watching me and learning from what they see what a dad should be, what a husband should be. During their early years, I was their hero. They watched me intently. They watched how I walked, and they tried to imitate my walk. They watched how I ate, and they learned to eat like I ate. They watched how I picked my teeth, and everything I did, they were scrutinizing in order that they might grow up to be like Dad, because I was their hero. And so it is with your child. They look up to you and they are watching you carefully because they are developing their concepts and their ideas of motherhood and fatherhood by what they see in you. And my actions make a deeper impression upon them than do my words. There are so many people that are hoping that they can train their children to be a better person than they are. But that just doesn't work. You cannot train them to be more than what you are. Now, it is true that many children grow up to be better than their parents, but that isn't their parents' fault. It's perhaps a Sunday school teacher that was able to bring a great influence into their life, or a pastor, or someone else that became the role model for them, and they began to emulate them. But you cannot train a child to be any better than what you are. If you say to your son, "Son, you must be pure," and yet you are filled with impurities, it's not going to work. It just won't wash. If you are saying, "Now it pays to be honest," and you want to be honest, and then you are bragging about some guy that you ripped off, some dishonest deed of yours, they're going to be noticing the dichotomy between what you are saying and what you are doing. And they are going to follow what you do. Training involves the recognition of certain facts about your child. As you look into that sweet little face, you must remember, first of all, that the foolishness of the world is bound up in the heart of the child. And though the face may look so innocent and so sweet, yet there is the potential for unthinkable evil within that child. But you must also, as you look in the face of the child, realize that Jesus loves that little child of yours so much that he gave his life to redeem him from the power of sin. And there is that potential within that child to be an outstanding witness and servant of Jesus Christ. The potential for good, the potential for evil lies within every child.
It's important that you know that as you are training

0: your child, because you must push back those frontiers that are bent towards evil. You must put them in check. You must take a very firm hand to hold into check that desire and that bent towards evil, and you must encourage and develop that tendency towards good. You must train the child in the way that it should go. And in so doing, I must seek then to control those influences that come into my child's life as long as I can. Music has a tremendous influence in the developing of a person's values. And you may say, well, I love a little beat and a little rock. It helps me do my housework, you know. Well, you better listen to the lyrics, because your children are. And those lyrics are having a tremendous influence upon the way they think about life. Better that you do your housework perhaps a little slower with good Christian music. Fill the home with music that edifies and builds up the spirit rather than panders to and caters to the flesh, because they are strongly influenced by the music that they hear. Movies and television play a tremendous role in the developing of a society's ideas and values. My mother would never allow us as children to go to movies. Well, my parents, actually, they were both opposed. And so growing up as a child, I never did go to the movies. And I used to sort of feel like I was deprived. All of the other kids would be talking about some movie that they had seen. And, you know, I was out of the conversation. I had not seen the movies. I didn't know the movie stars. They'd talk about, you know, these different people, and I wouldn't even know who they were. Their names were foreign to me. You see, when my mother was growing up, she was an extremely beautiful young lady, and she was hired by a movie studio, and she was offered a movie contract. But she saw the ungodly lifestyle that went on in the privacy of these people who were the stars and starlets of that day. And she saw such corrupt lifestyles, she didn't want anything to do with it, and she quit in disgust. But knowing the lifestyles of these people, she didn't want us as children to develop any kind of an attraction towards them. Now, those who are playing the starring roles become the heroes in the child's mind. And a child is influenced by what they see. And this person, with all of their mannerisms and all, the children pick up on that. And my mother, knowing that, did not want me to be influenced by Errol Flynn or some of these others and to begin to look to them as my model and to use them as the model for my own life. And thus, thank God, I was spared from that degrading influence that Hollywood has had in the world in which we live. My mother blamed Hollywood for women smoking in public. It used to be that a woman would never smoke in public. That was a disgraceful thing to do. But through the movies, they made it a very glamorous thing. She would pull out a cigarette, and all of the men would be there with the light, and she would be by the pool, you know, in all of her glamour and all smoking the cigarette. And it made smoking cigarette in public a popular thing. Women would never go to a bar. That was just a complete no-no. Totally taboo. But Hollywood began to glamorize it. And thus, she saw a degrading influence coming out of Hollywood, and she had the wisdom to see what it could do in tearing down the spiritual values. And thus, as a child, I was never allowed to go to the movies. And I thank God for it. I didn't have to fight against that degrading influence. God help your child and God help the world if the only thing that is molding their ideas and concepts is television. If you're too busy to train them and you look to television to just sort of be the babysitter and to entertain them while you get on with your life and with your things, God help your child and God help the world in the future. I hear a lot of talk today about hyperactive kids. But if you listen to the music on a lot of these cartoons, it's so hyped up that I can sit there maybe for 2 minutes and I've got to leave the room. I've got to do something. I've got to move. I'm hyped. I've got to get it out, you know. No wonder when the cartoons are over, the kids start jumping over the couch and climbing the wall, you know. Listen to the music, how hyped it is. It's just a you know, just really hyped. They're influenced by it. Training of a child takes time, takes effort, it takes dedication. There's one translation that reads, train up a child according to his way. Now, that's a recognition that all children are not the same. Many different types of children. And you need to seek to understand the nature of your child and to train them according to their ways. There are some children that have an abundance of self-confidence. There are other children that are so lacking in self-confidence that you have to encourage them constantly. Oh, that's great. You did a tremendous job in coloring. Oh, you have real talent, you know, and you have to constantly be encouraging them. Children are different. They can grow up in the same house. They can, you know, they're related to each other, and yet the mixture of the genes are different, and children can be entirely different, though they are closely related to each other, yet each one is separate, distinct, and different in their temperaments. Now we are told that if we train up a child in the way they should go, when they are old, they'll not depart from it. You say, well, I know a minister's kid, and man, he is a mess. Very possible. You see, the tragedy about the ministry is that many times there are ministers that are so busy trying to save the world, they don't have time to train their own children. A child has to be trained. Left to themselves, they'll bring reproach to their parents. You say, well, I know some godly parents that their kids are, you know, really bad. I think that the most important thing that your child needs to see within the home is consistency. That Your life matches up with your words. If he hears you sing about the peace that Jesus gives, and yet you are filled with anxiety and turmoil, and you're just worried sick, there's an inconsistency there, and they are quick to pick up on it. They're sharp. They can spot an inconsistency in a hurry. And I think that in the training of the child, one of the most important things in successful training of the child is that the child see a consistency in us. That our actions match with our words. In teaching them the value and the importance of honesty, it is extremely important that I then be honest. Now, it is a blessed promise that if you will train up the child in the way that they should go when they are old, they will not depart from it. We saw our boys going through their years of rebellion. Our hearts ached as we watched them make their mistakes. But now we are blessed as they have returned and are walking faithfully with the Lord and serving Him. The Word of God is true. And it is such a joy to gather with the family, to see the faith in the hearts of our children, and even greater joy, our grandchildren. To hear them singing about the Lord, to hear them praying together as we gather as a family, and we start with the youngest and we go on through to the oldest in the family devotions and prayer, and to hear the children as they express their love and their faith in the Lord. As John said, I have no greater joy than to know that my children walk in truth. And the joy of seeing them in their older years come back to their faith in God and in Jesus Christ and in their love and service to Him. Train up a child in the way they shall go. When they are old, they'll not depart from it. Shall we pray? Father, we realize the awesome responsibility that we have as parents. Lord, we were just sort of thrown into this capacity without much background or training or understanding. And so we need your help, Lord. We need your guidance. We need your strength. Help us to be the kind of parents, Lord, that we should be, setting before our children a consistent example. In Jesus' name, amen. Shall we stand? Now, don't mistake what I have said into saying that, don't think that I was saying that I was a perfect parent. Far from it. There's an old German proverb, too soon old, too late smart. I wish I could go back and be a parent all over again. I wish I could go back. I wish that I could somehow reverse the wheels of time and I could go back and be a dad again. There are so many things I would do differently today if I had the chance of but they grew up too fast. They were gone before I knew it. And I missed so many opportunities that are not there anymore. And I'm sorry for my mistakes. But I'm glad for the help of the Lord that compensates for my weaknesses and my failures. God knows that you do your best in leading them in the right path of following and serving the Lord, setting for them an example. And though it was not a perfect example, thank God it was sufficient to bring them to a walk with Jesus Christ. You see, if when I got to heaven to spend eternity with my Lord, if my children weren't there to enjoy the blessings of God's eternal kingdom, I would feel that my life was in vain. I think the most important thing in the kingdom of God is that we are surrounded there with our family, those that we loved, those that we influenced. I don't think heaven would be heaven for me if my children weren't there with me throughout eternity. As a parent, it's your duty to so instill the spiritual values in the heart of the child that when they get old, they'll not depart from it. Maybe you feel like you need some help, and who doesn't? I'd encourage you, go back to the prayer room. Just ask the Lord to give you wisdom, to give you guidance. Especially if you're a single parent, you have the double responsibilities of being a mom and a dad. You need God's help. But he said, ask and you would receive. Seek and you will find. And God will help you to be the parent he wants you to be so that your children will be what you want them to be. Servants of our Lord Jesus Christ. The Lord bless thee. And keep
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4: There is no person that God cannot save. There is no promise that God will not keep. There is nothing that our God cannot do.

0: Take your Bibles and turn with me to John's Gospel, the 16th chapter. John's Gospel, the 16th chapter. You could call the Bible the book of peace, shalom. As a matter of fact, author and speaker, pastor, Dr. Jeremiah Johnston, has just produced, edited, a brand new study Bible called the Peace of God Bible. I am holding one in my hand this morning. It is the New King James, which is a very good translation of Scripture. And the uniqueness, and there are many study Bibles, but the uniqueness of this Bible, this study Bible, is that it traces the peace of God through the Bible. In a world that is filled with so much panic and chaos and confusion, it's a message that the world needs to hear. The message of God's word regarding his peace. And primarily the word peace, shalom, shalom, the Hebrew word, which appears over 600 times in the Bible, or a derivative, or its New Testament counterpart for peace, eirene. But peace is a prominent feature of the Bible. In fact, you could say it is the message of the Bible. How can a person have peace with God? How can we know peace with God, and how can we experience the peace of God, something deep within? How do we find peace? And when we find it, it seems to be so elusive. When we find it, how can we keep it, this shalom? I quote Dr. Johnston when he said, "The supernatural peace of God turns our triggers into triumphs. When we explain or experience rather God's peace, our pain can become our purpose in ministering to others." The scripture says we are comforted by the God of all comfort, and with the comfort that we are comforted, the peace that we have, we comfort others. We comfort others. Now let me remind you, in this series, The Christ-Centered Life, we have been with Jesus in the upper room. And he brings a message to his chosen, his disciples, and it's a message that is delivered to us by God's Spirit today. And so he has finished the Passover meal with the disciples, and there in the upper room, he institutes the Lord's Supper, which we are going to observe today. And so having finished the meal, they sang a hymn. Can you imagine, on the night that was so dark, on the way to the cross, Jesus must have led them in a hymn because he gives songs in the night. And so they sang, and then they went out into the night, and Jesus begins talking to them on the road to the cross, the road to Calvary. And in the end, in chapter 16 and verse 33, he finishes this message with the disciples, this conversation, and in effect, the words of John 16:33 is a summation and the climax of everything he's been saying in the upper room and onward about this Christ-centered life. In fact, you could even say that John 16:33 is a summation of the message of the Bible. And we're going to take a look at this verse today, because I believe that if you will understand it and receive this peace that God has promised us, that you will live in triumphant joy and with supernatural peace. Sound good? Amen. Triumphant joy and supernatural peace. What does Jesus say, verse 33? "These things I have spoken to you, that in me you may have shalom." He would have said shalom, Hebrew, or even its derivative in Aramaic. And then, in this world, you will have tribulation, pressure, stress, crushing weight. But be of good cheer. Be courageous. I have overcome the world. Of all the exceeding and precious promises of the Bible, this is a powerful and most precious one. Peace. Peace in Christ. This is our message. According to the book of Acts chapter 10 and verse 36, the good news of peace through our Lord Jesus Christ. This is our message. This is the message that we deliver constantly. Peace delivered in the Lord Jesus Christ. And so Jesus speaks this timeless, triumphant text. And again, it's a summary of everything. It's a compilation in this one verse of all that he's been saying. It's the conclusion. He doesn't promise an easy road or exemption. Quite to the contrary, exemption from trials. Quite to the contrary, he says, you're going to have trouble in this world. The suffering is real. Jesus knew that. He's on his way to the Garden of Gethsemane. He would sweat drops of blood in pain and suffering and then die in agony and blood upon the cross. He knew suffering, but he earlier said to those disciples, your sorrow, your suffering will be turned to joy because he offers something greater than the tribulation of the world, and that is this triumphant joy and this supernatural peace. It's not a peace that the world gives, or can the world take it away. Jesus said, this is my peace. It's not a peace that depends upon circumstances or successes or pleasures. It's not a peace, the flimsy, fleeting peace of just the absence of conflict. How many peace treaties have we signed in the world only to be broken? How many times have we tried to make peace in our own personal lives only to see it fall apart? No, Jesus says, this is something more. This is a living peace, a lasting peace. It's the shalom of God, which in reality means wholeness, completeness, a deep contentment inside. It is resting in the undefeatable truth that Jesus has overcome those things that may threaten to overcome us. That's the peace. Not the absence of problems, but the presence of the Savior, the presence of the one who overcomes. Christ's victory on the cross, in the resurrection, this is our peace. So how does this work and how do we have it? How do we find peace and keep the peace? Well, remember this, peace comes from the words of Christ. For he says in verse 33, these things I have spoken to you, that in me you may have peace. Peace, God's peace, is always vitally connected to God's word. These things have I spoken unto you, that in me you may have peace. And not only the words of Jesus in the upper room and that night on the way to the garden, to the cross, but all the words of God's word. The world is constantly changing, but God's word never changes. The grass withers, the flower fades, but the word of our God will stand forever. And so Jesus says, these words, this word, this book, this is the voice of God speaking to you by his Spirit, bringing peace because he has overcome the world. Peace that is sustainable. Peace that is strengthened by his presence through his words. When we open God's words, we open up our lives as Christians to hear directly from God. If you want to know, does God speak? Yes, God speaks. He has spoken. And his word is truth. Peace is promised, and it is also personal. Notice that Jesus said, these words that I have spoken unto you, that in me, you may have peace. You see, peace is a person. It's not some kind of process. It's not a prescription. It's not a pep talk. Peace is a person, and that person is the Prince of Peace. His name shall be called Wonderful Counselor, Mighty God, the Everlasting Father, and the Prince of Peace. When Jesus came to this earth, the angel announced, good tidings, good news of great joy that will be to all people, peace on earth. You say, well, there is no yet peace on earth. Oh, there will be, but until then, it is peace to all men of grace, all men of goodwill who have received his grace. It is his word that brings us the presence and the power by his spirit of his peace. Isaiah 26:3, a favorite promise of peace, and that is, you will keep him in perfect peace, whose mind is stayed on you, for his soul trusts in you. And so in God's word, we turn our worries around. The triggers in our lives are then become triumphant because it is here in God's word that we meet Jesus. Do you live in worry or do you live in the word? Jesus will meet you here every time you open God's word.
1: 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The only certainty is Jesus himself and his word, who is the same yesterday, today, and forever. And I want to help you see God's word with clearer eyes by sending you my brand new book, The Jesus Book, Reading and Understanding the Bible for Yourself. The Jesus Book is my thanks for your best gift to help PowerPoint share the unchanging truth of God's word and the testimony of Jesus around the world. 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You can go to jackgraham.org or simply text the word book to 59789. We know that God's word is powerful. It is the story of salvation through Christ with the scarlet thread of redemption running through its pages from beginning to end. That's why I call it the Jesus Book. I hope you'll take the step to request my new book, The Jesus Book, so you can see the word of God come alive in you and abide in you now and forever. Thank you so much for being a powerful part of God's word through PowerPoint, changing hearts, changing lives, till the whole world hears.

But then secondly, trouble is certain but temporary. Trouble is certain. But as it said many times in the Old Testament, it came to pass. So trouble comes and trouble goes. And for the Christian, it's different because Jesus has promised, oh yes, there's going to be pain in this world. No one is promised, not a single person is ever promised a pain-free life. We don't get an immunity card. There are no exceptions. And though someone may tell you that when you come to Jesus, it's all going to be great, it's all going to be wonderful, that's not what Jesus said. Jesus said in this world, there's going to be tribulation. Our faith is not exempt from problems, but gives us strength to endure the problems and the peace that goes with it. The world brings us pressure, but Christ brings us perspective and wisdom. Trouble is here today, but then ultimately it goes. I love what Warren Wiersbe, the Bible teacher, said about Christians being in the fire, experiencing persecution. And he said, God always has his hand on the thermostat and his eye on the clock. In other words, God knows how long and how much. And you may find yourself in the middle of tribulation right now. Trouble is not God's absence, but it is the promise and the potential to experience his peace at a whole nother level. Amen. So, are you in tribulation right now? Are you under pressure right now? It may be your marriage is in trouble. That's a lot of pressure. Your family, your kids are getting sucked in by the world. You're having a financial problem. There's a crisis in your life with your career. You may have chronic pain and illness that you're dealing with. You may have cancer or heart disease. In this world, you will have tribulation. But it didn't come to stay. It came to pass. And ultimately, all this, every tear will be dry. It's all passing away. This is why you want to stay centered in Christ. This is why you want to make sure that Jesus is in his rightful place of preeminence in your life. Because whatever life throws at us, and life can be cruel, whatever happens, circumstances, accidents, problems, pressures, and there's fear and there's pain. And yet Jesus said, this is his promise, this is the shalom of God, that regardless of the circumstances, my peace I give to you. The world gives you trouble. This world is a broken world. It is cursed by the consequences and the effect and the impact of sin. We live in this world. As long as we are in this world, we are subject to temptation. We are subject to tests. We are subject to trials. It's going to happen. Jesus said that. In the world, tribulation. But he said, in me, peace. In me, there is peace. He said, I have overcome the world. He's looking at the cross. He's looking at his own death, a terrible death of crucifixion. He's about to sweat blood. And yet, he said, I've overcome the world. And because he has overcome the world, he said, you will overcome the world. His victory is complete. What is that victory? It is the victory of the cross, the victory of his death for our death. It is the victory of the resurrection. When Christ died on the cross, he defeated sin, sorrow, suffering, death, and hell. It's already done. You say, well, it's all still around. Yet, everything that is over you, Christ is over that. His victory is complete. Here's what we mean by that. 2 Corinthians 2:14, we are always triumphing in Jesus Christ.
is victory, victory, and more victory. It is victory in Jesus. And his triumph then becomes our testimony that because Christ has won, we win. His victory is our victory. In the book of Revelation, describing those martyred for their faith, Revelation 12, verse 11, they overcame him, Satan, and the power of evil. They overcame him by the blood of the Lamb and the word of their testimony. And they loved not their lives even unto death. They were willing to lay their lives on the line in full commitment. Therefore, they are the overcomers. No wonder Jesus said, this will bring you continual, conspicuous, contagious joy in your life. Be of good cheer. I mean, this is not a grin and bear it kind of thing. It's a grace and bear it. Because God gives grace with his peace. You know, there are certain orders in the scripture that are constant. For example, the Bible says, believe in the New Testament and be baptized. It's never reversed. It's always believe first and then be baptized. If you're baptized before you believe, you didn't get baptized. You just got dunked in water or sprinkled or something. It's believe in the Lord Jesus Christ and you will be saved. And then be baptized. It's that order always. Another one is repentance and faith. In the scripture, it's not faith and repentance. Now, faith and repentance are really two sides of the same coin. You can't believe without repenting. You can't repent without believing. But in the scripture, it's always repent and believe. Jesus said, unless you repent, you will perish. And then there's another order that is irrevocable. And you know what it is? Grace and peace. You see it that way every single time. Because there's no peace apart from the grace of God, the gift of God. Grace means gift, essentially. So when you experience God's grace, you receive God's peace. And now you have peace with God. We are justified, made righteous. And therefore we have peace with God. And not only do we therefore then have peace with God, but we have the peace of God. What Paul talked about in Philippians chapter 4 when he says that the peace of God, which is beyond explanation, comprehension, understanding, the peace of God will guard your hearts and minds through Jesus Christ our Lord. And then he went on to say, speaking of the God of peace, who guides us, that God's peace, God himself, his peace will guide us. So listen to this. You've got the peace of God that will guard you and the God of peace who will guide you. You have him. Peace is not just a principle, but a person. It is the supernatural, supernal, eternal peace that only God can give. It's shalom. And it's a result of what we are remembering today and every day, what Christ has done for us, his blood, his body that is broken, that is given for us. The first word out of the mouth of the Lord Jesus when he spoke with his disciples after the resurrection. You know what it is? You know what it is? He held up a nail-scarred hand and blessed them with this word, shalom. First word right out of the tomb to the disciples, shalom. This is how we triumph in our trials and with our testimony. Jesus won, and therefore so do you. He said, I have overcome the world. So today, if you're worried, if you're fearful, if you're fretful, if you're discouraged, if you're despondent, if you're dealing with problems that you can't explain or problems that you can't resolve, center your life on him. Heads up. He said, take heart. Take heart. Be of good cheer. Because I have overcome the world. You have my peace. And oh yes, this isn't just a suggestion, it's a command. It's a promise. But with this promise, it's a command to keep.
And so in obedience to our Lord, you see, it's an invitation to trust him. That's what it is. It's an invitation to trust him. It's always about God's truth that brings trust. And that's why Jesus says in verse 31, if you've got your Bible open still, I hope you do. He's walking with these disciples and he says, do you believe now? Now do you believe? That's the question every one of us must answer. Do you believe this? Now do you believe? Let his word guard your heart. Let his presence calm your fears. Let his victory give you peace, because Jesus is the Lord of peace. There's serenity in the Trinity. God is the God of peace, God the Father. Jesus is the Prince of Peace. The Holy Spirit gives us the fruit of the Spirit, which is love and joy and what? Peace. And so stand tall. Get your head up. Get your shoulders back. Get your chin up. And take heart. Amen. Don't be despondent. Don't be discouraged, Jesus says, because I win and you win. We still win. We keep winning because Christ has won the victory for us. Therefore, my beloved brothers and sisters, be steadfast, unmovable, always abounding in the work of the Lord, for you know your labor in the Lord is not in vain. So with heads bowed and eyes closed, hear the words of Jesus. In fact, let me encourage you right now. If you will, just put your hand over your heart as a signal that you're all in on what we're about to pray. Earlier, Jesus said, don't let your heart be troubled. Stop letting your heart be troubled. You believe in God, believe also in me. I mean, the worst thing that happens to us is we die and go to heaven. So over your heart and just breathe deeply. The peace of God, God's shalom, the Savior's shalom. And pray along with me, Lord, we're so thankful for your supernatural, eternal peace. We know we live in a world filled with tribulation, wars and rumors of war, violence and death, hate, a place where tragedies happen, accidents happen, bad things happen, cancer, disease. Lord, we know we live in a world like that. And it's frightening sometimes. We deal with our worries and our fears and our anxieties and even our doubts and unbelief. Thank you for a peace that the world didn't give us and the world can't take away. Fill us with this peace as we walk in your word with you. Teach us to trust you when we're triggered, that we might be triumphant. Let your peace guard our hearts and our minds through Jesus Christ, our Lord. Pray something like this. Lord, strengthen my faith. Lord, fill me with your shalom and with the comfort that I am comforted. With your peace, Lord, may I be a peacemaker to those all around me who need your peace, who need hope in you. And Lord, one more thing, we stand firm. We stay strong, we stay calm, we stay courageous by your grace because of your Spirit. Because we know that our victory is because of your victory. In Jesus' name we pray, amen.

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3: Welcome to Brad Dacus Live. I'm Brad Dacus, president and founder of the Pacific Justice Institute. On today's show, we're going to interview one of our attorneys out of the state of Washington. That's not Washington, D.C., but the state of Washington, which, folks, frankly, is a very hot state for Pacific Justice Institute. Per capita, we probably have more cases there per capita than even California. And California is keeping us busy, as is other states like New York, Florida, Michigan, Texas. We've got a great conversation, so I'd like to welcome to the program Tracy Tribbett. We got a lot to talk about today, Tracy, and I want to first just thank you right off the bat for the great work you're doing there in Washington State. I know it's I know you got a lot going on. We're going to talk about some of those cases that I know people are going to be very, very interested to know about.
4: Thank you for having me, Brad. It's always an honor.
3: Yeah, it's great to have you. Now, before we get into some of the cases that we're going to be covering today, we got some elections coming up. I know in California we have our primary next Tuesday. It's just right around the corner. I think it's June 2nd, if I'm not mistaken, but it's next Tuesday. Washington State, have you guys already had your primary?
4: No, not yet, Brad. It's upcoming. I don't know the exact date, but we're anxiously awaiting.
3: Okay, very good. So I know we've got, you know, oftentimes in blue states, people get discouraged and they say, well, you know, our side, whatever, is not going to win. You know, conservatives, people with a biblical worldview often get discouraged. And yet I just want to encourage the people out there not to be discouraged. And we don't see upsets. We don't see incredible turnarounds unless people vote. I know in 2016, it was just a given. The odds makers, it was just, you look at the betting odds. I'm not a betting odds guy, mind you, okay, just for the record. I'm way too frugal. But the betting odds makers were just saying, the election, it's a shoe-in for the candidate over here on the left. And then it was a shocker, the candidate from the right actually won the presidency. And in the same way, we've seen shocking turnouts, or shocking results. And I expect, when I understand, there's going to be a very, very low voter turnout in a lot of these states, especially blue states like Washington and California and other blue states. So people's vote actually counts more when they vote in a primary where there's low voter turnout, which makes sense. So it's people should definitely vote. What say you?
4: Absolutely, Brad. Particularly in Washington State, when you look at the how each county sort of goes, there are a lot of counties that are red counties in Washington State, sort of east of the mountains. And in my area, we continue to have a predominantly conservative voter base. And it's so important for everyone to get out there to express and to partake in our constitutional rights, to have a say at the local level, at the state level, and then at the federal level. And, you know, I think the great thing about, Washington State is that people are really starting to see what what happens to cities and to states when these very liberal policymakers are elected. Seattle is a perfect example. And I think as the margin between those conservative cities and then the liberal cities continues to grow in terms of quality of life, that, you know, people can't help but have to understand that it is important to get out there and to vote. Do your civic duty.
3: Yeah, I agree 100%. And boy, when you look at, you compare, you know, the Tri-City area where you're located with Seattle. I mean, I was there guest preaching at a Calvary Chapel up there recently, and I saw churches all over the place. It's a good, very good church community, nice place, beautiful place, Three Rivers coming together. It's right there in the heart of Washington State. Great place. And then I compare that with Seattle, where the enemy is the police. Law enforcement is the police, is the enemy. And they love criminals. They love crime. They let the criminals take over the city with, and the homeless dominate, and just it smells. It's rancid. It's just a dirty, dangerous, unhealthy place to be. And I mean, there's some people going to disagree with me who live up there right now. I know they're saying, Brad, but you don't know my neighborhood. I get it. There's some nice places in the Seattle area, but the downtown, wouldn't touch it. Just like I wouldn't touch downtown Los Angeles. The L.A., just a putrid place to live with crime and disease and dirtiness, and it's just not the kind of place. And yet, there's people challenging. I know in California, we've got a very aggressive race for mayor in Los Angeles.
4: Washington State, we need our own Spencer Pratt.
3: Yeah, do you have one running for mayor up there in Seattle? Do you know?
4: Unfortunately, not yet. I think that, you know, once Spencer is elected and he ships all of the homeless and drug addicted individuals up to Seattle, like he states he's going to, then perhaps one will rise up for just such a time as this.
3: Yeah. And that's what he said. He goes, I'm going to make it so that the homeless don't want to be in Los Angeles. I'm going to crack down on them. And that's what everyone, the average person out there, is saying, yay, crack down on them. I've been to the Dream Center in Los Angeles, and it's incredible. It used to be a hospital. It's taken over by our wonderful ministry. We at Pacific Justice Institute have offered to assist them without charge whenever they need it. It's fantastic ministry. And they have different levels of the hospital. Like ground level is where you start, and then you move up to the second level, second floor, then the third floor.

0: here. We get what we want. We can do what we want. We can violate the law. And so that's why I think a lot of people are very, very fed up in places like Los Angeles, I'm sure in Seattle and other places. And it's just a matter of how long are people going to let evil and sin and victimization of innocent people continue in our country. It's just one reason why people need to vote. Also, Trace, go ahead.
1: I apologize. No, it's so true, Brad. And one perfect example of this, there was an elderly woman, I think about 70, between 70 and 80 years old, down in Seattle by the courthouse. A man with a 2x4 that had a screw in the 2x4 struck her in the face, Brad, put out an eye and broke her nose. And this individual was known by name by the police, had been in and out of the mental wards because the judges refused to sentence him to jail. And I just think there has to come a point when there are consequences. And even if they are having mental health issues, they can sort them out in jail. They can stay in jail. Yeah. Drug addicts can stay in jail. We have jail for a specific purpose, and that is as a consequence. Regardless of what your motivations are, your actions are what need to be the deciding factor in your consequence. And this is, you just cannot have a public that cannot walk the streets without fear of having an eye put out by someone who the law favors. It's insanity, Brad.
0: Yeah, it really is insanity, and we need to protect innocent people. One thing I was very stunned to see was done so effectively was cleaning up Washington, D.C. The administration, I used to work in D.C. back in the 80s. I know it ages me a little bit here. I used to be a legislative assistant for U.S. Senator Phil Graham in the mid to latter 80s, and it was very dangerous. You did not live more than five blocks from the Capitol, because that's where Capitol Police made sure that criminals pretty much stayed away. But if you went outside that bubble into just general Washington, D.C., all bets are off. The police there were not effective. Crime was massive. There was an average of a murder every night in just the city of Washington, D.C. A murder every night. More than that, it was over 400 a year. So it was terrible. But then now D.C. is, I've been there, it's the safest city I've ever been in. It is unbelievable. It's unbelievable. So, so we can have it. I know Memphis has been incredibly blessed by the law enforcement moving in there, ICE moving in there. Massively arresting criminals on a massive scale. Memphis has become a much safer place overnight. Overnight. Why? Because we have leadership willing to do their job and to clean the streets. So, maybe Los Angeles will learn from that. Maybe Seattle will. Maybe Detroit will. We'll have to wait and see. But those cities, we've seen the benefits of it, and it's called righteous. It's just. Also, we have, a biblical worldview, a perspective in voting, not just in dealing with opposing criminals and opposing those who are getting away with breaking the law and hurting society, but also there's other issues like abortion. There's issues like LGBTQ indoctrination of our children. These are things that the Bible is not gray on. It's very clear cut and decisive. And so I just want to tell people out there, Christians, yes, you need to vote. Voting is a responsibility. Silence, Ezekiel 3:18 makes it very clear. If you remain silent, then the blood of those doing evil is on your hands, literally. So we have an obligation to vote, but also to vote righteously. Because if we vote for people for other reasons, financial reasons, the government program we want, and we vote for evil, people supporting evil programs on issues that God's word is very clear on, based on faith, family, sanctity of human life, then there's a culpability that goes with that as well. So we need to vote. We need to vote faithfully and biblically. And I just want to strongly encourage you to do that. I know in California we have a governor's race. I'm not going to tell you who to vote for. I think there's two candidates that that I can see Christians voting for in the governor's race, but the bottom line is we need to vote, and I want to encourage everyone out there to be fervent and to vote. Also be pragmatic and understand that if you're voting for your grandma or someone down, who does not have any kind of a viable chance at all,

0: of getting elected, use your intelligence and vote and look at those candidates that are viable to make your vote worth something. Otherwise, you're just throwing it away. So look at viable candidates, and among those viable candidates, this is what I do. Look for those to have a biblical worldview and, of course, a competence and a viability. And that's sort of how I do it. Maybe, folks, you have maybe a different formula. I know Pastor Jack Hibbs of Calvary Chapel, Chino Hills. He's a great guy. He's a friend of mine. He's someone I highly respect. I know what he does. He's very open about his voting. He takes his ballot and his voting preference, and as well as for other races, and he puts it out there on his website. Take a look. That may be one place. There's other voting guides that you can take a look at to see and compare with. Your political party probably has one for their candidates. But I encourage you to be involved, be responsible, and definitely to vote. I know also one thing that churches are doing, we're doing at Pacific Justice, helping churches with, is voter registration. I know many states it's too late to have voter registration for the primary, but not for the general election, right? So, if a church wants to have voter registration on Sunday morning at their church, we've got all the resources to help them do that for free, right?
1: Absolutely, Brad. PJI's a wealth of resources for churches.
0: Yeah, it's. I think we're looking at helping about over 1,000 this time around churches to have voter registration Sundays, which we know is going to have a big impact. And then we also have kiosks now. Kiosk, K-I-O-S-K, plural S, kiosks. And we make those available for churches, which have brochures empowering people in the workplace, at school, as parents, to know their rights, to empower them to live their faith. And we make that available for churches also without charge. And they can have that in their lobby area, every Sunday. So,
1: Brad, in fact, we installed a kiosk at my church, and it's been so helpful for parents who are battling, vaccination concerns and a variety of other issues in our very liberal state. It gets them the information and how to get in touch with us if they need further help. So tremendous benefit for the church body.
0: Now, I'd like to talk briefly about the vaccination issue, Tracy. So we at Pacific Justice Institute, we're very familiar with state laws. They vary. Some states give a religious exemption. Other states like California and New York, there's generally not a religious exemption. California, there is one for vaccines approved after 2015, like the COVID vax. But otherwise, they say no religious exemption. New York, no religious exemption. That's the general rule. A number of blue states have no religious exemption. And yet, the Supreme Court seemingly has given a signal, in my opinion, that they're going to possibly expand parental rights protection to possibly include parents who have religious objections. And that was because of a recent Supreme Court decision, tentatively, on a case coming out of New York. What are your thoughts?
1: Absolutely, Brad. There should be more a strengthening of parental rights across the board when it comes to medical decisions. If parents don't want to vaccinate their child, that is their inherent right in accord with their religious beliefs. And Washington State used to have, you could exempt on purely philosophical beliefs as well as religious beliefs, and they've continued to ratchet those down such that now you have to have a doctor's approval. The doctor has to have gone over everything with you in regards to risks of not vaccinating. And the issue with that, Brad, is that doctors can have their medical licenses pulled, as we saw so clearly during the COVID-19 pandemic. Many doctors in our area had their licenses pulled for standing up against the medical norms. And then also in Washington, they allow for a religious exemption but only if the religion does not allow for any medical treatments. So it sort of creates classes amongst religious beliefs where if you are, say, Amish, you get the exemption. But if you're not Amish, you don't get the exemption, which I think is just ripe for a challenge because it violates the law of neutrality.
0: Yeah, I agree. I think that I think there's a good chance that how this is going to turn out. I mean, usually when the Supreme Court So, you know, the Second Circuit Court of Appeals, which deals with New York, affirmed the lower court decision saying, no violation of parental rights. So there's no statutory right for parents to religiously, you know, opting out. And then when the U.S. Supreme Court nullifies the Second Circuit and sends it back down to the federal district court and says, hey, we got this Mahmoud versus Taylor case that we decided this last summer where we ruled in favor of parents' rights for religious convictions to opt their children out of any kind of curriculum in any way that violates their faith, pretty much is what they've said, LGBTQ or otherwise propaganda. Then they're saying, they ruled that way. They're saying, yeah, we want you, federal district court, to rehear this, redo your decision, rehear this in view of our parents' rights, pro-parents' rights decision. Yeah. So.
1: Shot, Brad. It's definitely a warning shot. If you don't take care of this, we will. And then it'll apply to all the circuits, which for us at PJI, that would be great because it'll take care of the Ninth Circuit, you know, of every single circuit, but in particular, the Ninth Circuit, as you talked about with California, here in Washington, same with Oregon, they're planning on having their own recommendations for vaccinations and parting with the CDC because the CDC is no longer in line with the liberal view that we should pump our children full of every, you know, heavy metal and other harmful substance, even if the parents disagree. So absolutely, the Supreme Court did fire a warning shot, sent it back down, and it tells the other circuits what they're going to do in the same set of facts.
0: Yeah. So let's say that there's a parent out there who says, hey, my children, I've been told that my kid cannot advance to junior high or high school or go into elementary school unless they've gotten all these different vaccines. And some of them I have convictions against. Maybe all of them I have convictions against. A parent in that situation should probably call Pacific Justice Institute, because I personally think the Supreme Court has made it pretty darn clear where they're siding on this, which is a flashing green light saying move ahead across the country on these kinds of cases, because the referees, the Supreme Court, has pretty much already decided how they're going to rule on this. What's your thought?
1: To get the ball across into the end zone. If there are any parents in Washington State, up and down the West Coast, whose children are being prohibited from entering school on the basis of vaccination, even if you are a homeschool parent who is attempting to have your child enter into sporting events or some kind of other extracurricular activity on a team at a public school, and you're being denied access based on that vaccination status, please do call us. Stand up. You were, you know, just as I said before, for such a time as this, we have to challenge these things as they come up.
0: Yeah, and I will say also, just anyone across the country, pretty much in this situation, Florida, maybe there's a school district in Texas, Illinois, wherever, New England, contact us, folks. If you're in that situation, contact us immediately. Now, sometimes it takes a while for us to get justice. So the parent may have to, you know, do something in the interim, homeschool or find a way to private school or something. But there's a good chance that we can possibly get the school district to exempt, you know, to change their direction when they realize where this is probably going to end up, which is going to be a lot of attorney fees when they in the end end up losing from the Supreme Court. A smart school district is one that looks ahead at the probabilities and acts accordingly, even if it means, in my opinion, going against a state statute. Enough for another discussion for another day. So we won't get any go down that rabbit hole any more than we already have. But I think it's exciting. Another area that I think parents need to contact us is dealing with boys and girls sports, and I want to talk about that right now. So. Right now, I know we were able to get six states out of our Portland office, six states in the country to adopt laws saying boys can't compete in girls' sports. And that was challenged. I know in Idaho, West Virginia, it went to the U.S. Supreme Court. What are your thoughts about that? Do you think the Supreme Court's going to rule in favor of states' rights and in this regard? And do you think they may even go farther than that and say, no, under Title IX, all states have to respect Title IX, which arguably requires them to not let boys compete in girls' sports. What say you?
1: You know, what I got the intimation or impression of, Brad, in listening to the oral arguments, the Supreme Court kind of tipped its hat in the Idaho case towards state rights and how they define boys and girls at the legislative level and that they're entitled to do so. It seemed to me like the West Virginia case leaned a little more into the Title IX, also in favor of separation of girls and boys in sports. And so I think, it, you know, the Supreme Court has the opportunity here to handle both cases in different ways that sets the bar very high in favor of girls' sports and separation of boys and girls. And, you know, Brad, I'd like to just add, this is unrelated to the Supreme Court ruling, but why can't we just have a separate class of sporting events for transgender individuals? Whether it's track or otherwise, just, you know, it makes no sense to me why we have to put girls in this very compromising situation, swimming, whatever it is, create a separate group and let them swim against themselves.
0: Yeah, that's another alternative. Or just have them compete in their biological category. I mean, they still have the muscle skeletal structure of a male. Most of them still have the hormones of a male. They are every way a male. They still have the body parts of a male. But you're right though. If they want to really go out of their way, they can create a separate third category. That's another viable option. But we'll see how many people they're competing against. That's another problem. If you only have one person like that in a school district, you know, it's sort of hard to compete.
1: Anyway, yeah. And that way you're not taking it away from a girl. It
0: yeah, you can compete her. Compete against yourself, and you know, but the point is that they all have an opportunity, and that's what we need. We need to maintain that equal opportunity. The biological difference between a male and a female is night and day, and it's not just, you know, urinary tract and reproduction. It's muscle skeletal structure, and
1: it's emotions. I mean, it's everything, Brad. And the truth, I mean, my goodness, we have to get back to the truth. What is so problematic about the truth, about consequences? I mean, this is our common thread discussion here, right? Truth
0: yeah.
1: and consequences.
0: Yeah. And then also hormone levels. Male have 10 times the testosterone level of females. Testosterone is a big advantage in athletic competition. But then even if they arguably say, oh no, I take female hormones. Well, it still doesn't change your muscle skeletal advantage, which you've been developing for the last 18 years or 16 years of your life since birth. So anyway, I think we've got some great principles there. And we at Pacific Justice Institute, we will continue to defend people in that situation. And once again, Tracy, if there's parents out there who find their daughter competing with a male, either in the past or in the future, they see this as a threat. I think they should contact us because we have 37 offices coast to coast, attorneys all over the country, very unique as an organization. No one has our footprint across the country like we do by God's grace.
1: Another outside of the public school, you know, there are a lot of kids who compete in private sporting events. I can think of my daughter. She competes in USATF, which is private track and field. And in private groups and clubs, it's not a matter of public accommodation. They do not have to accept nor play against boys. Girls don't have to compete against boys. And so if there are any private clubs out there who are experiencing this, please also reach out to us. It's not just in the public school district.
0: Excellent.
1: It's in the private competitive sporting events. Please reach out to us because you do not, by law, have to accommodate that.
0: Because of public accommodation doctrine. Excellent point. Excellent point. So very good. Now, folks, when we return, we're going to talk about some other really hot cases that you're going to want to know about right after this.
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0: Welcome back to Brad Dacus Live. I'm here with Tracy Tribbett. She's one of our attorneys on staff at PJI. She heads up our office there in Central Washington State. And we've got a lot going on, folks, at PJI. And if you'd like to keep up with what we're handling at PJI, just go to our website, pji.org. PJI.org. PJI.org. There you can sign up to get our Legal Insider newsletter. It's something very special. It's exclusive to people who sign up for it on our website. We have over 130 cases in active litigation, folks. There's no way we can cover all those cases. So if you want that information, especially if you're a prayer warrior, please go there and download that. We greatly appreciate it. And you also have some other great free resources there, like 12 Steps to Protect Your Children from Social Workers. We're talking about that thread a little later, as well as other resources like opt-out forms if you have children in public schools anywhere in the United States as well. PJI.org, PJI.org. Also, folks, we have our big Celebration of Justice coming up. It's October the 17th. We're already seeing tickets being sold on our website, pji.org, and we're going to have Emily Campagno. She's an attorney on The Five on Fox News. She's also on Greg Gutfeld's show a lot. She's also on Outnumbered a lot. She's an up-and-coming star, and she's going to be our keynote speaker. We also have Ray Comfort, who's going to be also participating at our event, and, of course, myself and Todd Starnes is going to be the MC. It's going to be a fantastic event. It's in Orange County, California. If you want more information, just go to our website, pji.org. So I'd like to welcome back to the program now Tracy Tribbett, our attorney, heads up our office there in Washington State. You know, there's a big case that people are watching. It's right now pending before the United States Supreme Court. We've got to talk about it, Tracy, and I know you've been involved in this. This is the Olympus Spa case. So tell the audience what happened in this big case that right now as we speak is pending before the United States Supreme Court.
1: Yes, Brad, it's a very interesting case, if you will. We have clients who are Christians and they're Korean, and they run a traditional Korean spa called Olympus Spa, where they provide a variety of services that are performed in the nude. And the unique nature of these services, Brad, is that you don't have a robe or a towel or a variety of other, you know, bodily coverings while you are partaking in these pools that are hot and cold, rooms, you know, massage, salt scrubs, etc. You're fully nude. And they have always and will always separate men and women. They do not provide services to men. In Korea, they do, and that's traditional there. But in Washington State, they only cater to women. Well, an individual claimed who was a preoperative transgender. They claimed to have been denied entry into the spa. And through a series of investigative attempts on our part and with our client, it was determined that this person never actually entered the spa. Nonetheless, they reported our clients to the Human Rights Commission in Washington State, and the Human Rights Commission began a very intensive investigation, or a witch hunt, if you will, to force our clients to control speech on their website about who they would let in and their policies regarding admittance to men. And in an effort to try to change the nature of this very private and intimate service, essentially the Human Rights Commission said, no, we don't care about the protective measures, the safety issues at risk here. You are a place of public accommodation. You have to let men in, essentially. Mm. But specifically, they favored transgenders. And so when you look at it, not only are they favoring a particular class in the transgender issue against women and against men, because they're carving them out for special treatment, allowing them into places that they are traditionally not allowed. So this case, we sued this office, the Human Rights Commission, as well as some other individuals. And we, in what is called a 12B6 motion, that's a dismissal, we lost at the district court level. The Ninth Circuit reviewed it, and we had, eventually, we had a panel of judges who reviewed the case. And it was, as you recall, a very split panel of judges who were, some were in favor of upholding the ruling, others not. And it's on that basis that we have appealed to the Supreme Court to overturn this misapplication of what we call the Smith law, of a neutral law of general applicability.
0: Yeah. Now, I want to go back a little bit on the facts of this, because I want people to understand what we're talking about here. We're talking about a man. He's 100% man. Yes. And he wants to go into a place where women, it's only for women, based on the Korean culture, Korean spa, they're all naked. None of them have any clothes on. And this includes maybe up to down to 13-year-old girls. They're naked. They're getting in the sauna, the spa. They're getting massage. All this is naked. He wants to go in, expose himself completely naked in front of these mothers with their 13-year-old daughters. And we know for a fact, these radical left organizations don't like facts. But I think it's important because it hurts their propaganda and their routine. But the fact is, the overall majority of men who have gender confusion or engage in gender distortion of their bodies, these men are sexually turned on still by women.
1: Still attracted to the opposite sex.
0: So it's the same impact of victimization on this 13-year-old girl or their mother or whatever. It's the same impact and victimization as if a man who just in a public park exposes himself. In fact, it's worse, because not only is the man exposing himself, but the women are being visually violated at the same time.
1: Pornography, Brad. I mean, if you think about the average 13-year-old, you know, they're not seeing grown, naked men. It is pornography. And to instill that image into a child against a mother's wishes, even against a woman's, you know, most women don't want to see a nude man in their intimate spaces. There's nude beaches for that. We do not traditionally allow men and women to be naked together. That is pornography.
0: Yeah, and even the nude beaches, I'm totally against those as well, just for the record.
1: I agree. Our places for that sort of thing.
0: Yeah, you know, if someone in their backyard with no windows available want to sunbathe, so be it. But public decency is not an...
1: finest.
0: Yeah, so they're trying to. This is an attempt to degrade our society. The radical left, the Human Rights Commission, the LGBTQ movement. This is a part of their agenda, folks, is to completely degrade and demoralize society. And there's a price paid by that 13-year-old girl and those women, because not only are they seeing pornography they don't want to see, but they're finding themselves visually violated, and that is extremely traumatic on a girl in terms of their healthy development and their future potential relationship with the opposite sex, to be visually violated and stared at and have that in their mind and their psyche. So this is horrific. And the fact that there was anyone on the Ninth Circuit, en banc, that could not see this for what it is, shame on them. Yet there, you know, praise God, there were a number of very level-headed justices. They were in the minority, but still, they called this out for what it was, very directly, very boldly, if you will. And now I'm not going to go into details, but they use some very specific language, colorful language to say, this is what, but they just called it out for what it was. Said, this is what you are talking about. Boom, truth. And the other side, well, you know, you're using those terms, and the dissent came back and said, what are you talking about? I'm just talking about reality. Your little tender ears of elitism can't deal with the reality.
1: Yeah, stop clutching your pearls and deal with the truth of what we're talking about here.
0: Yeah, so you can't, you're just you're too offended by the terminology of the reality, yet you have no problem coming down with a decision that's going to victimize girls and their mothers. And so I think they did a great job. I think there's a good chance that the Supreme Court is going to take this up. What do you think?
1: Oh, absolutely. Because what our listeners need to understand, this case, at the heart of this case, Brad, is the law that came out of the Smith case. And for our listeners who may not be familiar, the Smith case was out of Oregon, and it essentially produced the rule of law that allows for a law that is neutral towards religion and generally applicable towards everyone to be upheld. And it's so broad, particularly with these odd and nuanced types of challenges like we have here with a pre-operative transgender individual. They're saying that you're a place of public accommodation, just like cheese or bread or a motel, a hotel. You have to allow everyone in. However, it's not a place of public accommodation. It doesn't apply to everyone. It's just for women. And so if the Supreme Court were to take this up, and we believe they will, this could very well undo the Smith law, which is so difficult for Christians and for businesses with sincerely held religious belief, because it forces them to publicly accommodate a variety of things which go against their faith. This was the issue in Arlene's Flowers, in Masterpiece Cake Shop, in 303 Creative. You just continue to see the Supreme Court sort of hedge in and narrow the applicability of Smith. And so this would be huge if we could get Smith, you know, find an alternative test, and then everyone would call it the Olympus rule instead of the Smith rule.
0: Yeah, and before Smith, it's not like there wasn't a test, the Sherbert test, the Verner, where the Supreme Court said, hey, if this law violates a person's sincerely held religious beliefs for them to comply with it, then in order for government to be able to enforce it against this person, i.e. say this Korean spa, they have to show a compelling state interest, and they also have to show that their rule and their mandate against this person's faith is the most least restrictive means of furthering that interest. In other words, it can't just be compelling. They got to show that the government's done everything that they can possibly do to accommodate this person's faith in defending in view of this compelling state interest. That, I think, that is the right way to go. It worked fine before the Smith decision. You know, it may take some work. It may be a bit of a pain sometimes for government to accommodate minority religions. But, you know, the person in that faith, they still have to prove that it's a sincere religious belief, right?
1: It's a fantastic workaround for just such a situation as this. I mean, you cannot say this general law of a public accommodation should apply to intimate spaces where women are nude together and against business owners who, I mean, all Christians and most people agree that men and women nude together in a space, it flies against our generally accepted principles in all other types of venues. And it should not be any different in a private venue.
0: Yeah, I agree 100%. And in fact, for those who own businesses out there or who know people who own a business, could be a large business, could be a small mom-and-pop business, we have a fantastic free training video called Faith in the Workplace on our website, pji.org. It's part one, part two. Together, it's about 38 minutes. It's not very long. And yet, it trains business owners on their legal rights to live their faith through their business, to evangelize their employees, evangelize their customers, to have their faith respected in the community. It's a very empowering tool. So if you know a business owner out there or you are one, take advantage of it. Right now, it's without charge on our website, pji.org, Faith in the Workplace. Take advantage of that, folks. It's right there available for you. So you and I are both somewhat optimistic. Now, generally speaking, the Supreme Court, it's less than 1% chance that they're going to take up a case. Overall, generally speaking, I think this case has a much better than a 1% chance. What do you think?
1: I agree. There are so many challenges to this, you know, this new class of people, if you will, transgender. We talked about it in the sports. Now we're talking about it here in the public accommodation laws and how businesses, you know, what are the rights of individuals as against each other? You know, women are a minority. also that need to be considered here. And when you start saying, okay, it's okay for these type of men to go into these kinds of places, but not other types of men who are just regular men, it gets so muddied that the Supreme Court, I really think they're going to be motivated because they've been looking for something to replace Smith with, to go back. And this is just such a case. The facts are compelling. The dissents on that review on Bonk, really, it cannot stand. And I think that the Supreme Court is going to see that and take it up. And we would love for those listening to pray towards that end, please.
0: Yeah, I agree. We need prayerful intercession. We need the Supreme Court, I believe, to take this up. Sometimes they don't. And it's not just because they necessarily agree with the lower court opinion. Sometimes they may say, well, the facts are not X, Y, and Z, and we'd rather have X, Y, and Z facts instead of these facts. There's a number of different reasons why they may not take it up. But I think there's a good chance. I think it's got at least a 50-50 chance. So we'll see what happens. Something else that's really big that's happening there in Washington State, and we've already dealt with it in Oregon, and we're ready to deal with it in other parts of the country, and that's dealing with foster licenses. I understand there's a Christian there, and a Christian woman. She was denied approval to become a foster parent, and it wasn't because she was incompetent. Why was she denied the ability to become a foster parent there in the state of Washington?
1: Yeah, because of pronouns, and because she wouldn't help a child cross-dress or wouldn't help a child go to a pride parade, or in general was not amenable to all of the SOGI nonsense that they were trying to push down her throat. That's why she was denied.
0: So because she loved that child enough not to encourage such harmful and destructive life decisions, and the child's a minor. It's not like this we're talking about an adult living with it. This is a minor child. Because she's loving enough and careful enough, they say, oh, you're not suitable to be a foster parent, right?
1: Yes. It's absurd, Brad. And just a few facts for the background. In Washington State, we have a 200-home deficit. They need 200 more homes for all of the foster children that they have. They have a shortage. That has meant that children have to spend the night in hotels, in offices of their caseworkers, and a variety of other places. In addition to that, like you said, there's a small percentage of children who are in foster care who are SOGI. These foster care agents and the caseworkers have the ability to match. In fact, they are supposed to match children who will settle in well with the home. So if they know that a home is Christian, all they have to do is take a younger child who is not identifying any which way, or put a SOGI child in a different home. They have a lot of autonomy mm-hmm. in where they can place these kids. There's no need for them to be denying Christians licenses. It's done out of malice.
0: Right. Now, I personally don't think they should take a child out of a home of a foster parent because the parent is not going to engage in activities to encourage sexual orientation abnormalities or non-traditional sexual relationships or gender confusion. I think let them keep that child. It's a loving parent. It's a loving parent, and child who has gender confusion, it turns out if just left alone, which is what the Christian parent would do, the overwhelming majority of those kids will outgrow it by the time they graduate from high school. They wouldn't have that anymore. And we know those that do go down that path who are affirmed in that have a very terrible high death rate. Their death rate before the age of 30, if they're affirmed into that, is higher than an adolescent the same age of fighting leukemia. That's how deadly that lifestyle and affirming that gender confusion is. It creates greater mental confusion, mental health issues. A very high percentage of them get on different medication dealing with bipolar disruption and other issues. I've done my research on this. So a loving foster parent, let them keep that child. But what you're pointing out is we're not even going there. We're just saying, okay, well then let the foster parent But let that child then be transferred over to a family has no problem with perversion or encouraging this kind of harmful activity. And let the foster parent have a child that's not just struggling with sexual orientation or gender identity or SOGI. And they're saying, no, we're not even going to let that happen. We are, the state of Washington basically says, we are so bigoted and hateful towards Christians. We don't want to have any child who is a foster parent who needs a loving family. That's how deep our hatred is and demise towards Christians. Am I exaggerating, or is that really the effective messaging that's being sent by the state of Washington in this case matter?
1: That is absolutely true, Brad. In fact, the even deeper message is we really don't care about these children who we are in charge of. Our agencies get it wrong all the time. They're allowing children to stay home. There's a Washington State Family Saves Act. There was a little boy, 2 years old, who just died in the care of drug-addicted parents. And the foster parents said, we have concerns here. So we see that for the younger kids, our agencies, DCYF and CPS, are leaving children in unsafe homes. And then for older children, they're pulling them out of safe Christian homes. And then they won't allow Christians to be foster parents, put them in safer homes. You know, they're just doing everything wrong. Absolutely everything wrong on every level.
0: I know we at Pacific Justice Institute have recently been requested to provide our assistance on a federal level, supporting either legislation or maybe executive order that would limit the ability for social workers who get federal funds to disqualify a family because of their religious beliefs and as applied to issues particularly like this. Children deserve as much as they can going for them. If they've been taken and removed from their parents for presumably a legitimate reason, of course, many, not the majority, I believe, the studies show we're actually better off staying with their parents. One study out of the Obama administration says a child's actually better off staying with a moderately abusive home than to be put into foster care. So these kids are already, just being in foster care alone, are already suffering statistically. And then to say, oh, and by the way, we're going to limit your ability to be in a loving, caring home. It's very inhumane. So hopefully what we're doing on the national level will have an impact. We have offices all across the country, but we also have individuals who do work as requested by legislatures, state legislatures, as well as federal. So we'll see where that goes moving forward.
1: Add, Brad, I would love to see the federal government start controlling some of the money that flows based on the activities or what the states are doing with their agencies. Because, for instance, here in Washington State, even before we filed suit for our client, there were two cases at the Ninth Circuit, one at the district court level and one at the Ninth Circuit, who had decided in favor of Christians who were denied licensure. We had another case, the ruling just came down recently with some parents foster parents, last name DeGrasse, where again DCYF or CPS had violated their rights, denied them a license because of their Christian beliefs regarding SOGI. And the interesting thing here, Brad, is that originally, 5-6 years ago, it was just a policy, an administrative policy that was in place that was affecting Christians. Then, due to a class action settlement in Washington State, as against SOGI children who were being mistreated, they instituted these new codes, which then had the effect of discriminating against Christians. And again, the SOGI class action suit had nothing to do with Christians. It just was this small group of class of kids. But out of it came these administrative codes that then discriminated against the Christians. And we just keep going around and around and around with our state. And they have, there's no penalty. They just take taxpayer dollars, they pay the fees and the fines, and then they just keep changing the code and continue to do this. It's ridiculous. And if the money that comes from the top stops it, that will hopefully put an end to it.
0: Yeah, I agree. It's good. We're seeing some positives on the court side. We at Pacific Justice and some others who are involved in this litigation, hopefully we're going to see it on the federal level. I like to see it not just in red states adopting these kind of rules. I like to see the blue states adopted as well. The good news, though, folks, is we have not only the bandwidth to have offices across the country to deal with litigation, with my goal of making sure Satan has no place for vacation anywhere in the United States. That's my goal. That's why we have all these offices. But also, those same attorneys are there to assist state legislatures who want to adopt legislation like this on a state level. And we're also have been brought in more than ever on a federal level as requested by legislators and or by the administration on dealing with federal orders or executive orders, if you will. So it's very encouraging. I also understand we don't have much time left, but we've got a lot of appeals taking place dealing with COVID-19 cases where people had religious objections. I know we got a $7.8 million seismic judgment against my favorite city to sue, San Francisco. Their Bay Area Rapid Transit department area of San Francisco. That was a fantastic victory that's on up on appeal. Do you see some positive trends in this direction? I know I do.
1: Absolutely, Brad. The tide is starting to turn. And I think the more that people realize, you know, really how this undermined people, individual employees' rights with their employers, we're going to continue to see the higher courts reverse some of these rulings. In particular, in Washington State, what we have found is that even in non-healthcare settings with almost no analysis, these employers are getting away with terminating employees. And what we're saying in our appeal is that, you know, Groff set the bar high. You have to show an undue burden and hardship. And in relation to the requested accommodation of masks or testing, it shows that King County in particular and employers, public employers all across the West Side and the state, they didn't even analyze the potential for any kind of accommodation. They just said, nope, if you have to work in person, that's an undue hardship and burden on us. We're not even thinking that that's a possibility. So we're challenging that, and that just that the courts continue to lower the bar, which will have, you know, deleterious effects on employee rights in the state and in our nation.
0: Yeah, it really will. But the good news is we at Pacific Justice Institute we're the tip of the spear on this litigation. I like to let people know, many aren't aware of this, we've taken on more of these cases and helped more people than any organization in the country, any private law firm in the country, and even the EEOC. We've had, I think, more than 50% more cases than the Equal Employment Opportunities Commission dealing with these cases. It's having a huge impact. And anyway, by God's grace, we're going to continue to grow and expand and take on more and more cases. I talked to our chief counsel, Kevin Snyder. He says we're having more and more cases coming in from across the country. So we greatly appreciate those who keep up with our work. Once again, folks, if you want to keep up with our work and be a part of what we're doing at PJI, go to pji.org, pji.org. And please, please remember to vote. The stakes are simply too high, and it's simply the right thing to do. Vote righteously and vote once, not often. Okay. Thank you so once again, Tracy, for being on the program. Keep up the great work. God bless.
1: Thank you, Brad. God bless you. Have a good day.
0: You too. So, folks, there you have it. It's our God-given freedoms we're talking about. Now, let's choose to keep them. I'm Brad Dacus, president of the Pacific Justice Institute. Let's continue the fight for your freedoms.
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Welcome to today's Bible Questions. My name is Mike Fabares. I'm the pastor of Compass Bible Church in Aliso Viejo, California. Also your host for the next half an hour, answering questions about the Bible, about theology, doctrine, Christian life, whatever's on your mind. And if you have something on your mind you'd love us to weigh in on, the way to get our answers is to go to the phone number at the bottom of your screen, take out your phone or whatever your texting app is, and just text us your question. Give us your name if you want to, and then give us just a sentence or two of whatever your question is, and we'd be happy to put it on the list here and answer it as it comes up in the program. So let's just jump right in. Todd starts us off today. He asks, if the rapture is a pre-tribulational rapture, does the church see Satan in heaven for 3.5 years? Great question. I don't think I've ever gotten that question before, but let's think about it. Clearly, halfway through the tribulational period, it says that Satan is barred from heaven completely. Now, no, the pattern is, before this, all the way back to the Old Testament, in the book of Job, is that he does make periodic appearances, apparently, before God, and God has interaction with Satan. He comes before God, and there's a dialogue that takes place. At least there was in the book of Job. And of course, we know in the book of Revelation, it says that he accuses the brethren before the Father. So we know there is access. That access is barred 3.5 years before the Battle of Armageddon at the end of the tribulation. So the answer is, could be. I don't know that our focus is going to be on that kind of exchange or on his presence. But if we are able to perceive Satan, which we may be able to have that perception at that particular point in our existence, then I'm going to say, yeah, I think that's possible. At least for 3.5 years, it's possible. And we'll see what God allows us to see and what he doesn't allow us to see. There's some sense in which the martyrs under the altar there, as it describes it in the book of Revelation, are watching even the scenes on earth as the rest of it is unfolding in the book of Revelation, saying, how long, O Lord? And Christ is calming them, saying, hey, just hold tight, right? It has to continue for a while longer. So we know there seems to be an allowance to watch some things going on during the tribulation, at least. And there's obviously reference to interactions in heaven. And maybe there is even a little bit of an audience that we get to be to watch God negotiate certain things with the enemy. I'm not sure. The Bible doesn't tell us, but it's not a bad logical question, and we don't want to speculate beyond what we see in Scripture. All right. Chris asks a question. Is there a connection between Adam's side producing Eve and Jesus' side being pierced? That's a good question, and I think depending on your hermeneutic, how you view the Scripture, and your view of typology, and your allegorical bent, I think some people are going to say, yes, there is. And I would be really careful about it because I want to start with the second reference and say, okay, what's going on with the second reference, which is there's water and blood flowing from Christ's side. If we can start with that, let's go there and then we'll say, okay, is there any way we can go back to the Genesis account and find a connection? Okay, something very unique going on when water is coming out. Now, I know you've probably heard pastors talk about maybe this is a pericardium, something going on, some kind of fluid that shows that he died, or, a lot of things that have been discussed. I've heard plenty of it myself. But that's not the way it's presented to us in the book of John. John is saying this like, this is a miracle that water is flowing from his side. It's not as though, right, in the first century, there hadn't been plenty of discoveries about the body. It's not as though people's bodies have not been, pierced and they've seen all kinds of things flow out of bodies. Go all the way back to the book of Judges if you want to see about people being split up, cut up, pierced through, all kinds of gross things coming out of people. This has been going on, for time and eternity in terms of what's been happening in terms of people discovering how the body acts in different ways when it's cut or pierced or whatever. Plenty of that. I could be more graphic, but you get my point. There would be nothing notable, even if it's Christ, nothing notable about what happens when certain things take place, like a spear going through a body as it's dying. But what John says, he's attesting to this as though it's unbelievable. So this is more than just a little fluid coming out that seems different than blood. This is water.
And the way it's described, it's so unique that John is like swearing to the fact. He's giving an oath that this is true, and he's seen it. And so I think this has something to do with something all the way back to Jeremiah, Ezekiel, the new covenant promise, something that God has been saying all throughout his teaching, and something Jesus has been saying in his teaching to Nicodemus in John 3. And just look at the water motif in the Gospel of John. There's so much said about him being the living water and all the rest. So I think there was something miraculous, and I mean this in terms of something supernatural happening with the water flowing from inside his body. Talking about the water, just follow and track that symbolism, which is a metaphorical teaching in the mouth of Christ as he talks about water. And we see it literally back in, say, the book of Exodus and Numbers in the Old Testament, as water's coming from a rock, and it plays such an important role in the Exodus. But there's something now literally showing a miraculous sign of Christ. It's like the other things that are taking place at the death of Christ in the book of Matthew, right? Dead bodies are coming out of the tombs in and around Jerusalem. The temple veil is being ripped. There's a lot of miraculous things happening at the death of Christ. Water flowing from inside the body. I'm thinking this is a bona fide miracle, and it is something that you would not see is piercing through any other dead body. That's how it's presented in the gospel. So that is John chapter 19, verse 34. I'll read verse 35 for you after it says, blood and water came out. He who saw it has borne witness. His testimony is true, and he knows he's telling the truth, that you may also believe. For these things took place, the scripture might be fulfilled. Not one of his bones will be broken. So there's something about this that, again, I'm saying is fulfilling the truth about the new covenant and the water and the blood. And this is the theme throughout the book of Romans. So now we go back to Adam and Eve. Okay, I don't know, other than the nifty poems that have been written about the sweetness of, you know, Adam's side and not his head and not his foot and all that. And that's cute and it's sentimental and on all the rest, and it plays well from the pulpit. But we're not told why Eve came from his side. All we can do is speculate about that. All we know is that it was the perfect complement to who Adam needed. He was presented with all the animals clearly as a means of showing him that there's nothing in creation that's going to be the perfect complement for you. You need the perfect friend, the perfect, you know, romantic partner, the perfect partner in life. And so I'm going to create someone that you will be attracted to, that you will love, the person that you'll want to protect and cherish and all the rest. And so he creates Eve out of his side. There's something to that, but we're not told. Right, all the details. We don't know. We can only speculate. It's sweet in a sense, but we don't know. Now, tying those two together, I just think there's something so powerful about the water motif, something that ties back to the new covenant promise of the water and the blood, and the water and the blood in John 3, and the water motif throughout Jesus' teaching, living water, water springing up from within, all that kind of talk in John, that I don't think there's a connection. Though I know some people want to find the hermeneutical connection, the allegorical connection between all of those things, and they will say there is, that Adam is the type of Christ, and therefore there's a connection, and I won't make that emphatic statement. All right. Doug asks, only 30% of the world is Christian. Is Satan winning more souls than God? Well, that might be kind of a Pelagian way to look at it. Pelagius was kind of the arch theological enemy of Augustine back in the day, and Pelagius was trying to present to the theological world that human beings are born neutral, just put it simply, and they're either one direction or the other. Augustine was trying to say what was biblical, and what's biblical is all of us are born into sin, all of us are conceived in sin, all of us are born separated from sin, are separated from God and in sin. Therefore, that doesn't fly. It doesn't work. Children, I know we like to talk about innocent children, and they may be innocent in terms of their resume, right? No one's born with a juvenile record, but all of us are born separated from God, and therefore, Satan doesn't have to win anyone over. He's already, right, captured the human race
in the sense that he is the God of this world, and he's already blinding the minds of the unbelievers from birth, right? They're all walking according to the power of the enemy, right? And I would just have you look at Ephesians chapter

is, you know, these people are sitting here in a neutral place and Satan's winning some and God's winning some. That's not how it is. All people are born in sin. All people compound the problem when they get old enough to make conscious decisions to sin, and they continue to drive headlong into sin, but God has to snatch them from that particular place. And the good news is, as we think about what the New Testament says regarding the plan, and that is that God is going to continue to pick people from every tongue, tribe, and nation. Revelation chapter 7, verse 9, there will be a lot of people saved. It's an inclusive God that we have that's including a lot of people, not every last person, of course, but people from a lot of places, and that's a good thing. Even in the tribulational period, people are going to be saved from all over the planet. All right. Here's a good question, an interesting question. Did Judas Iscariot perform miracles? Great question. Now, we know he's the son of destruction, or the old translations, the son of perdition. Jesus said it'd be better if he was never born. At least for him, it'd be better if he was never born. So he's got a big, big problem in that he's not saved, as we might put it in our day. He's not right with God. He's not forgiven. He's not justified. He doesn't have what he needs, right, to have entrance into the kingdom. He does not have faith in Christ. He's using Christ for money. We know that not just from how he sold out for 40 pieces of silver. He's a crook and a thief. And he's a thief, and he's out there pilfering into the treasury. 30 pieces of silver, sorry. The idea of the enemy working within the church to sow tares or weeds among the wheat, that's what Jesus said would always happen. So are there people among the redeemed doing a lot of things that look very bona fide and genuine? And I would say yes. And I would think if the norm among seminary students is to learn Hebrew and Greek and historic theology and the history of the atonement and to know how to you know, interpret the text and hermeneutics and homiletics and preach and go out and win souls for Christ, I would say, yeah, there's plenty of non-Christians among the Christians that have done that and led churches and won people to Christ. And if the norm of the apostles is to go and do miracles and to be heralds of Christ before he comes into the town, into the villages, then I'd say yes, then Judas did that. So God can utilize Balaam's donkey to preach the truth, right? I'm just telling you, it doesn't speak to the fact that God doesn't get his work done sometimes through the enemy, right? And that he's proved that in so many ways, even into the modern era. It just means that there's plenty of fakes, as the Bible says there's going to be. So yes, most likely, yes, he was doing things that that looked like everyone else. All right, but it wasn't from the inside out. All right, Kay, you ask, Samson is in the book of Judges, but did he actually do any judging? Yeah, there are several judges, right? 12, 13, technically, and in the book of Judges, there's the word judges, which brings to mind a gavel and a robe in our day and a bench and two people coming before a judge with lawyers and all the rest. That's not what the judge is in the Old Testament. The word judge that's used in the Old Testament in the book of Judges is someone who's leading a campaign against an enemy to deliver the people from an oppressor. Now, in a sense, you can see why that may work even to correspond in some way to what we have today as a judge. We have judges today that may free someone who's being oppressed from an oppressor by the stroke of a gavel, and we'd say, oh, that judge, you know, made me whole or protected me, gave me legal defense from my oppressor, but this is someone who needs a sword, not a gavel. This is someone who needs a suit of armor, right, a coat of mail, as they'd say in the Bible, and not a robe. So, you know, you need a military prowess and not a law degree. That's what we had in the book of Judges. These were all warriors. These were all military leaders. Now, they weren't always the best, as we read the book of Judges, but God used the weak to shame the wise and the strong. And so, you know, you've got a bunch of people like Samson and Gideon and Jephthah and Othniel, Ehud, a lot of people in the book of Judges that you'd say, well, these aren't very, you know, these aren't great guys. But God used them to do great things and to free the people. Notice the cycle in the Bible.

0: And the cycle is compromise, sin, idolatry, oppression, subjugation by a foreign entity. They cry out for deliverance. Excuse me. God raises up a judge, and they put together an army, and then they free themselves from the oppression of the foreign entity, and God gives them rest. And as you read through the book of Judges, it'll say for how many years they had rest. And some judges we get 4 or 5 sentences, and some judges we get chapters. And that's the interesting thing about the book of Judges. And Hebrews chapter 11, verse 32 says, you know, there's a lot of great things they did. Gideon, Barak, Samson, Jephthah, those are all talked about in verse 32 of Hebrews 11. So that is a great thing, but they're not the judges you think of when you think of the word judges. You just got to distinguish those. And yet there is that connection in terms of deliverance. That's what a judge in the Old Testament did. All right. Please explain the moral. Here's the question, no name attached. Please explain the moral of Job, and is the earthly restoration really promised? Now, the moral of Job is something we call in the Old Testament the retribution principle. And that is that it's easy for us to look at people and say, if you're blessed, God must be happy with you. If things are going bad, God must be mad at you because you did something wrong. And the retribution principle was turned on its head with the book of Job. And it's a long book, 42 chapters. Think about it. Here is God putting within the canon of Scripture into his divine library a book that talked a ton about a good man who's presented to us as blameless in chapter 1 of Job. And he ends up going through the worst possible situation, right? Terrible. All of his children die. You know, his wife is telling him to curse God and die. He's sick, right? All of his stuff is taken away. He's robbed. It's just horrible. And then his friends come along and try to comfort him, and they basically say, surely you've done something wrong. The whole point of the book of Job, this is the moral of the book of Job, just because you're suffering doesn't mean you did something wrong. That's the point of the book of Job. And God puts him through this, a protracted period of pain and suffering, and then, as Job falls into the trap, unfortunately, of shaking his fist at God, God steps in and says, who are you to answer back to me? That's really how this ends, right? God never gives him an explanation. We get the explanation by reading the book of Job. And God gives the writer of the book of Job, right, gives us the divine explanation. We get the backstory. But Job just learns that you don't question God. When things happen, God's got some reason. And there is a reason. God's got a reason that he explains to us, the readers, in chapter 1 and 2. So the point is, much like we learn in one little verse in the New Testament in Romans chapter 8, right? Romans 8, 28, that all things work together for good to those who love God and are called according to his purpose. What's the good? Well, the purpose of God, right, is in us working itself out, not always for our pleasure or our comfort or our convenience, but God's doing something for his own glory and his own pleasure, right? And in some sense, he is going to be pleased. And doesn't mean he doesn't please us. He does in the end, but it doesn't mean temporally in this life, right? Plenty of martyrs like Stephen were cut down early in their life, but it doesn't mean he doesn't bless them on the other side. Of course he does. But the reality is, right, we don't know. And we have to be able to say in this world, God has a purpose and a plan, and God had a purpose and a plan for allowing Job to suffer. And part of what he does is restore him in this temporal life, showing us that there is restoration. Think about the psalmist, right? Psalm 23, David is the psalmist. And he says in Psalm 23, right, surely goodness and mercy will follow me all the days of my life, and I shall dwell in the house of the Lord forever. Well, that word follow me is the Hebrew word radof, which means to chase. It's going to chase me down, going to keep chasing me, and I'm going to dwell in the house of the Lord forever. So eventually this is going to catch me. Surely goodness and mercy are going to chase me down all the days of my life, and then I'm going to dwell in the house of the Lord forever. So God is going to catch up his goodness and mercy to our lives. It's going to end well for us. David was on the run for a lot of years. Even when he got into the Capitol building in Jerusalem, took the city of the Jebusites, his son Absalom, you know, foisted a coup d'etat upon him and, you know, left in humility. I mean, terrible, terrible things happen to David, of course. And yet God, as was said through Psalm 23, was going to grant him honor and love and joy and peace. As it says in Psalm 16:11, right? At his right hand, there are pleasures forevermore. God's going to grant that to him, just like we saw in the microcosm of Job's temporal life. So the retribution principle is simply this. God is not always giving us good when we do good. Sometimes we get bad in this life when we're doing good. That's what happened to Job. Sometimes, as we learn, the good comes to people who are doing bad. A lot of the Psalms are about that. God, look at Psalm 73. Right? Look at all the good that's coming to the people that do wrong. And we're supposed to say, okay, well, God knows, right? God knows their end is destruction. God knows their end is going to be trouble. So we're just going to trust God that the retribution principle has a bigger framed set of parameters than we're often thinking. Because back in the book of Job, they thought it has to happen now. It has to happen here. And we're trying to push beyond the boundaries of this temporal life. It's a great question. So Job is giving us just really the untangling of the retribution principle. And I really want to get to this next part of your question. You said, is earthly restoration really promised? And the answer is no. And I think I've answered that enough in my lengthy explanation, but let me just tell you this. It's not earthly restoration. Well, let me correct that. It is, because our eternal home is earthly, right? The new heavens and the new earth. You're going to live on the new earth. And the center of that new earth is the new Jerusalem, a huge city. Is going to be the centerpiece of the new earth. 2 Peter 3, a new earth where righteousness dwells. So you're going to be earthly restored, and you're going to have a body, the Bible says in 1 Corinthians 15, that is perfect. It's glorified, it's energetic, it's beautiful, it's all the things that we would want. So there's going to be perfect restoration. Job's restoration ended. It lasted longer than ours will, but, I mean, he lived for a long time, but it ended, right? He died, his daughters died, his sons died. They died, right? We are going to inherit an earthly restoration that will never die. Right? No tears, no crying, no mourning, no pain, no death. All of the former things are going to pass away. But the earthly restoration is coming. So in this life, earthly restoration, no. We're not promised that. Might you have the restoration that Job had? Perhaps, maybe, but maybe not. In this world, I know all of our lives, barring the return of Christ, are going to end with some kind of catastrophic event, right? You may die in your sleep peacefully, but still you're going to die. Genesis 3 promises that to us. And so that's going to be the reality, barring the death of Christ. All right. Alicia asks, does cremation or burial affect our participation in the rapture? No, it does not. But as I've written in my book, 10 Mistakes People Make About Heaven, Hell, and the Afterlife, a really long title, just look up 10 Mistakes and my last name, Fabarez, F-A-B-A-R-E-Z. If you look up Fabarez and 10 Mistakes, you'll find that book. The 10th chapter makes my case theologically for why I think burial is what we ought to do as Christians. And that's an ought to from an assembled argument in Scripture. It's not a chapter and verse I can point you to, so I can't wag my finger with a chapter and verse and say, this is what you've got to do, and if you don't do it, you're in sin. It's not that simple, but I do think it's an assembled argument that we should be able to ponder, put together, and say, this makes sense, and therefore we ought to do it. But if we don't do it, right, and you cremate your loved ones, you have your body cremated, no, it doesn't affect your participation in the rapture, it doesn't affect your participation, which I know what you mean by that. The dead in Christ will rise first, and we who remain are going to be caught up to meet the Lord in the air. So, no, you will be resurrected, whatever state you're in, right? If you were buried in 524 AD or 524 BC, your body, right? Who knows where all the atoms of your old body are? Could be anywhere scattered about the universe. I'm just telling you, yes, God's going to resurrect whatever's left of your body, and he's going to put together a glorified body. So cremation doesn't inhibit that. But I would say, I would encourage you to read my chapter on this topic and make plans accordingly to invest a little bit in a proper burial. All right. Hope that helps. My name is Mike Fabarez. I'm the president of Compass Bible Institute. If you want to be a part of learning more about how you can use your gifts in an effective and efficient way in the body of Christ, you might want to check out compassbibleinstitute.org. Great place to get trained in theology, apologetics, Christian worldview, church history. It's a good place for you to dig deep at a very, very affordable rate, and we'd love to see you there on campus, or you can take these classes electronically from wherever you're at. You study theology in your pajamas if you want to. All right, thanks for watching, and maybe you can send in your questions this week, and we'll get them on the program next week. Great to see you. See you next time. Bye-bye.
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0: Thanks, guys. Well, hey, it's good to be with you today. I hope you're having a great Groundhog's Day so far. More winter coming, which is like in California. What difference does it make? But always good to get together and look at God's Word. I wanted to mention, too, though, for those of you that knew Pam Swap, who went to be with the Lord recently, just a really special lady from our church. Her memorial service is today at 2 o'clock, so if you wanted to come back for that and share in that time, you'd be more than welcome to come. And keep her family, Steve and the family, in prayer if you think about them today as well. So we are in the book of Nehemiah, and here Nehemiah comes back to Jerusalem, back to Israel, from where he was working for Artaxerxes, the Persian king, a dictator, really. And he's given permission to help rebuild Jerusalem. Now, Ezra and Zerubbabel had come down and rebuilt the temple, sort of. But it wasn't very secure because the city was in shambles. And you don't have security if you don't have a way to protect what you have. And so Nehemiah had heard about it. It's been decades. And so he ends up having permission to go and help rebuild the city. And so we've been going through, and we saw, last week where, they had to battle to finish the wall and protect themselves against, dirtbags that were trying to tear down their efforts. And so all of that, it's been very practical. But when we get to chapter 5, where we are today, there's a bit of a shift, because before this, it's been everybody's excited about, we're building the walls, we're getting it done. Look, we got this gate built, we got that done. Now, all of a sudden, in chapter 5, the economics of the whole thing, like how do you construct a nation and how do you allocate funds in order to do business as a country, because a country can't survive without that. Back in 1992, James Carville, who was an economic advisor to Bill Clinton when he was running for president, there was, in a lot of ways, George H.W. Bush should have walked into a second term, but they were trying to figure out, okay, what do we put value on? How do we somehow defeat an incoming president? What are the issues? And they had different issues that they were considering, and James Carville made the statement, it's the economy, stupid. And it became a real slogan that, and sure enough, and now very few people would argue the point that ultimately, elections are won and countries survive based on their economy. An economy just refers to take your assets. How do you take your resources and manage them and arrange them in such a way that the society can function, economically? And without doing that, you have nothing. Now, it's funny, we teach very little economics in school. I'm not sure why that is. Every student in California gets one semester of economics. And it's in the second half of their senior year of high school when they don't care about anything. We spend the entire fourth grade teaching kids about California history, how the Catholics beat the Indians. And, here, economics, the whole future existence of how everything works, we spend very little time considering it, but it is of supreme importance. And we find that out here in a growing nation, that if they didn't get a handle on their economics, then nothing else would even matter. Everyone would end up being enslaved. It's been true certainly ever since then that a nation, a group of people, even a family, can only be healthy if their economics are managed well. And so let's go ahead and look at what was happening with Nehemiah here. So chapter 5, Nehemiah, he begins in verse 1. And said, there was a great outcry of the people and their wives against their Jewish brethren. So there's this division among the Jews For there were those who said, we, our sons and our daughters, are many. We're getting big families. Now, when they were in captivity, they weren't as likely to have a whole lot of kids. But now, we're back home and we need to get things growing. We want to create more citizens. And so the population was growing rapidly. But therefore, let us get grain that we may eat and live. We have more kids. We need more food. We need to feed them somehow. I mean, maybe you've been through that thing where, you know, when you're married, it's like, you're pretty comfortable, and then, there's a kid coming, then, whoa, there's another kid, and then I've had friends who, like, they thought they were done having kids, and then they had twins, and it's like, how are we going to take care of this? How are we going to manage this? Well, they wanted to live. But then there are others in verse 3, some who said, we have mortgaged our lands and vineyards and houses that we might buy grain because of the famine. So there was a famine. There was an unanticipated economic event that caused them to go, we didn't plan on this. I assumed that food would always cost this much. But man, we can't grow our own very well. Things are getting harder and tougher for us. And so as a result, we've gone into debt. We've gone into hock just to eat. And we're losing not only our vineyards, which produce our income, but our houses where we live. Verse 4, there were also those who said, we have borrowed money for the king's tax on our lands and vineyards. See, when you're not making a lot of money, the tax people still come. They still want their share. And they don't care I'm in debt. I've maxed out my credit cards. Doesn't matter. They just tax you straight off your income. They don't worry about your expenses. And so some of them were in trouble because of taxes. Yet now, verse 5, our flesh is as the flesh of our brethren, our children as their children, and indeed we are forcing our sons and our daughters to be slaves, and some of our daughters have already been brought into slavery. It's not in our power to redeem them, for other men have our lands and vineyards. So they're like going, we're in a mess. We are deeply into debt. We can't even pay off our debts, but it's costing our kids. The next generation isn't going to be taken care of as well. We've piled up all these bills, and in dealing with our economic situation, it's ruined our future possibilities. Like, if I end up getting my field foreclosed on, how can I grow to even pay off my debts? If I lose all my capacity for income, what am I supposed to do in the future? This is a mess. So their economy was crashing in a newly formed nation, and they came to Nehemiah and going, got a problem. We're trying to volunteer, we're helping build the walls. The walls are just about built, but there's a lot more that needs to happen. Their job wasn't over. I mean, they had basically finished the perimeter of the walls of the city of Jerusalem. They had finished the building the gates and you know, the waterways were there. But at the same time, like, where are we going to live? How are we going to have houses? See, everyone wasn't going to live in the city of Jerusalem proper. They had land outside that they were trying to develop. They were trying to make plans for the future, but a combination of high interest rates and unanticipated expenses caused them to just be auguring in because of this debt. And Nehemiah realizes, I can build, you know, a place, but man, I better do something to get these economics in check, or there won't be any. And, you know, they kind of make it clear, look, if we lose our fields, we can't pay for anything. If ultimately those of you who feel like you're winning, now you own all this stuff, what good is it going to do you if the place collapses economically? So he has to respond to that. And beginning with verse 6, he says, I became very angry. First thing he did is he got mad. It's interesting, in this case, it doesn't say, so I prayed to the Lord. He's like, no, I'm mad. Mad at who? It doesn't even make it clear necessarily. It's just like, oh, I'm trying to coordinate a building project. I'm here trying to do what God has called me to do, and I'm looking, it could turn into nothing. This is nuts. Our people indebted to our people. This is, you know, he's already dealing with the enemies that are threatening them, and he realizes, hey, maybe the enemy is us. We're destroying ourselves. So he said he became angry, but he listened to what they had to say. And then in verse 7, after serious thought, that's always a good thing. You know, if you hear of a problem and you're angry about it, give it some thought. Consider the questions that are involved. Ask yourself, okay, there are certainly reasons why this happened. There are certainly things that hopefully we can do to prevent it happening in the future, but somehow we got to figure out a way to get this thing back on track or we're in trouble. So he gave it serious thought and he said, I rebuke the nobles and rulers. So the people that were doing great, he goes, you know what? I got a bone to pick with you guys. And I said to them, each of you is exacting usury from his brother. So I called the great assembly against them. So he said, you guys have been charging ridiculous interest rates. How do you, in an economy, how do you decide what the interest rate is? You raise it as high as you can possibly raise it, because then you'll make the most money that you can make. And so, you know, we see that in an economy, interest rates makes a huge difference. I mean, I remember when we bought our first house, interest rates were like 17%. And it's like now they're much lower than that, but they're higher than the last time I bought a house, my house, I think I still have a 3% mortgage. And I remember when I paid 17, I thought, man, if it ever got back down to 12 again, that would be awesome. But of course, people who are loaning money want to get as much as you can. But he said, this is usury. Usury is a term that referred to charging exorbitant interest, charging more interest than you should, taking advantage of people. And it's specifically because these are our people. These are the people that are on our side. These are the people that are part of us. It's your brothers that you're taking too much money from. You're taking advantage of them. And he needed them to understand, if you do this, you destroy our country. You destroy everything that's worth something to you. How are you going to survive when they can no longer pay the interest on the loan? You're going to end up having to support them. And so he called them together and he said, according to our ability, we have redeemed our Jewish brothers who were sold to the nations. He goes, look, a lot of these people have been slaves for their whole life, and now they have an opportunity to come back. Now, indeed, will you even sell your brethren, or should they be sold to us? Then they were silenced and found nothing to say. So he was pretty worked out, but you get the feeling he was still kind of angry when he gave this speech. But they're like, oh, I thought we were doing okay. I thought as long as I'm doing okay. But he's saying, no, it has to be good for us collectively. The law had forbidden them from usury, that is, charging undue exorbitant interest. It wasn't against charging interest at all, but it was just be reasonable. Don't allow someone to go into hawk to you so much that you end up owing them, and now you have to support them. So then in verse 9, he said, I said, what you're doing isn't good. This can't continue. Should you not walk in the fear of our God because of the reproach of the nations, our enemies? He goes, the problem with you people who are taking advantage of those who are underprivileged is that, you know, they're our brothers. You're going against your families, but ultimately you're going against God. You're going to make us a sitting duck for our enemies. They're going to look at us and go, all we have to do is wait long enough and their economy will collapse and we'll come back in and take everything that they have. a nation is only as strong as its weaker links. And so he explains this to him. This is devastating. And in verse 10, he said, I also, with my brethren and my servants, am lending them money and grain. But please, let's stop this usury. He goes, I'm loaning them too, but let's not charge ridiculous interest. We've got to do something to keep them in the game. You know, you can't, and at the same time, you can't just say, okay, no more loans. They wouldn't survive. They couldn't say no more interest. Nobody would be able to make loans. But he's like, we need to bring some balance here. And so he basically then, he says, here's the deal. It's like a bankruptcy sort of thing. Restore now to them, even this day, their land, their vineyards, their olive groves, and their houses. So he goes, first of all, if they can't participate in the economy, everyone loses. So give them back their ability to produce, you know, and a place to live. And also a hundredth of the money and the grain, the new wine and the oil that you've charged them. Just 1% of what they've given you, give it back to them. Give them a tax break. Give them something that can help spur them on to what they can then do in the future. And so, and in the law, there were complicated sorts of bankruptcy. The concept of bankruptcy really comes from a lot in the law. And in the law, they had a year of jubilee where every 50 years, all the land goes back to whoever owned it 50 years ago. And so every family would have a fresh start at that point. And so the idea of bankruptcy is, you know, if most people go bankrupt, everyone loses and the nation is weakened. So sometimes people make dumb decisions. Sometimes they should have made better plans and it didn't work out. But we need to find a way not to make them completely dependent on us. That's what he was trying to avoid. He was trying to avoid a welfare state where it's like, well, we just support them anyway. But he's like, give them a little help. Give them a break so they can get back into doing business themselves, producing for themselves, seeing a potential for their ultimate success if they learn from their lessons and plan ahead and do better. And so they said, we will restore it and we'll require nothing from them. We will do as you say. And then I called the priests and required an oath from them that they would do according to this promise. Funny that he even had to convince the priests. Then I shook out the fold of my garment and said, so may God shake out each man from his house and from his property who does not perform this promise. Even thus may he be shaken out and emptied. And all the assembly said, amen, and praise the Lord. Then the people did according to this promise. Nehemiah saved the nation from economic collapse. And economic collapse is collapse in every other way as well. It was just the right time to step in and go, somebody needs to get a mulligan. Yeah, they should have planned. They should have made better preparations. They shouldn't have gone so much into hock. But at the same time, we need to get this thing. If we don't all win, we all lose. You know, we will sink or swim together. And so here's a way we can arrange things and let's do this so we can get this nation back on track. But then Nehemiah goes on and says, he talks about himself and he says, moreover, let me throw this in here, from the time that I was appointed to be their governor in the land of Judah, from the 20th year until the 32nd year of King Artaxerxes, 12 years. So he's been down here now for 12 years, rebuilding the city, getting the people organized, trying to help them get along. But he's still working for Artaxerxes. But he's Artaxerxes' representative, but he's also the governor of this area surrounding Jerusalem. So he said, during all those 12 years, neither I nor my brothers ate the governor's provisions. Basically, he said, I didn't get paid. I'm doing this as a volunteer. Now, you go, well, how did he survive? He's probably still on a, you know, a pension plan or something from Artaxerxes. So it's not that he doesn't have any income. It's that he could have taken more income by making demands off the people, and he could have double dipped, you know, and drawn from both. But he said, I didn't do it. The former governors who were before me laid burdens on the people and took from them bread and wine besides 40 shekels of silver. That was kind of a normal, you know, tip that they would get. Yes, even their servants bore rule over the people. But I did not do so, verse 15, because of the fear of God. He didn't say, I didn't take advantage of people because, you know, I didn't need it, or because, you know, I wanted to impress people, or because I tried to even set a good example. He's like, you know what? When it came to me and my economics, me and my income, me and my expenses, I feared God. I didn't want to mess with God. And so as a result, I'm like, I'm doing fine. I don't need to just see how much can I get? How much can I acquire? I feared God. And he also said, indeed, I also continued the work on this wall. I did manual labor, and we did not buy any land. He's like, can you imagine in my position? I could have bought so much real estate. I could have just completely dominated, but I didn't. And all my servants were gathered there for the work as well. I paid people to do this work. And at my table, verse 17, were 150 Jews and rulers besides those who came to us from the nations around us. He's like, I'm like running a buffet all the time at my own expense. Now, that which was prepared daily was one ox, really sounds delicious, six choice sheep, also fowl were prepared for me and for everyone else, once every 10 days an abundance of all kinds of wine, actually grape juice. No, I'm just kidding. He's like, man, I'm making meat for people. He doesn't mention a salad bar, but I got meat, I got wine, I'm filling, you know, feeding hundreds of people at my own expense all this time. Yet in spite of this, I did not demand the governor's provisions because the bondage was heavy on this people. He didn't say, I objected to being paid for what I did. He wouldn't have had a problem taking it, except that he realized there are people who are really in need, in greater need than I am. So I can live comfortably the standard at which I'm living. And so I was more than happy to help others and to actually turn down some of the income that I was entitled to. It's not that he thought that, oh, it'd be wrong for me to get paid. No, in fact, he's saying, no, that's what other people did. I had every right to do that. That was within, I worked plenty. I was worth it. I could have got more money easily just by saying it. But he goes, I saw people that were struggling and I would rather help other people. I limited my quality of life in order to be able to live within the means without having to do this. Quite an inspiration. And then finally, the last verse, he says, remember me, my God, for good, according to all that I have done for this people. He goes, in the end, I didn't do this to set an example. I didn't do this to impress you. I didn't do this because it felt good to me. I was looking at God and saying, God, I want to do this for you. Everything that I have belongs to you. And I'm living my life in such a way that can honor you in a way that I believe that you can bless your people as a result. He understood. He's spending decades helping rebuild the people because his heart was so broken for the fact that it wasn't happening. And then he realizes, if I am not all in, I could be working all this time for nothing. I could completely fail. Everything could fall apart. So it's like Nehemiah is grabbing the leaders and going, it's the economy, stupid. This, we've got to get this taken care of. And it isn't about just our survival. It's about God. And he goes, God, I hope that you, I pray that you will remember me. So, I mean, such a pivotal story, such an inspiring lesson for sure. And we can look at this and, you know, there are plenty of lessons that I think we can draw from it, you know. I mean, first of all, the principle is throughout Scripture. If you go into debt, you'll become a slave. That's just the way debt works. Now, I'm not saying every debt, that it's wrong for you to have a house payment or whatever, but it's wrong to get into a position where you have debts that you can't easily support. I mean, it destroys people. We have in our country, in our nation, over $17 trillion of debt personally from people in our nation. And our country, the government, has a deficit of over $36 trillion. That can't just keep going on forever. Now, you certainly have to look at it and go, well, I can have a house payment, but as long as I have enough equity in my house and I have the income to make my payment, of course, that's good economics. But at some point, and really I don't worry too much about the national debt because, $36 trillion that our kids have to pay. The government has some assets, let's face it. If the government turned Camp Pendleton into condominiums.
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2: 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And I want to go to Washington Square Park. I've been there before, but I'm not exactly sure how to get there. So I programmed it in, trust Google Maps, and off I go. You do the same thing. You take off fearlessly, trusting, ready with great expectation, knowing you will reach your destination, even though you don't know the exact route or the directions. Yet, off you go. I like the app Waze. It even lets you know things like, in the best boy band voice,
3: all set, let's hit the road.
2: It prepares you every step of the way for the fastest, safest route. Just like life's journey, oftentimes, we're not sure about our destination or how to get to where we want to go. Well, God does, and His ways are higher than our ways. He has the fastest, safest, best route for us. So we need to put our trust in Him, follow His Google map. The old saying goes, if you don't take control of your life, someone else will. So it's time. Give God the control. Let God be your Google map. Set your course, dial it in with prayer, and follow His lead. Looking for road hazards by taking the time and being still. Hide His word in your heart daily before you take off. Now that you're in tune with Him, you're prepared. When traffic is slowing you down, you're calm, you're focused, and you're relaxed knowing He is in control. Psalms 119 tells us He is a light into our path. He is a light in this dark world, guiding every step of the way. So now you're realizing you are enjoying the journey while you're getting to your destination. You have time to look around, see what's needed, and be a blessing to those around you. The Bible tells us in Philippians, don't worry, instead pray. And I love the part that tells us to thank God in advance for what He's already done. Wow, that immediately changes the atmosphere. Turn your prayer to praise and watch how your day will change. Let your stillness be all His. Let Him fill you up. It's yours to have, like filling up for gas. Now set that destination, push go, and be on your way. You're prepared for all things you encounter, roadblocks, detours, yet you're full of peace and joy. Enjoy the journey easily, happily, fulfilling His calling in your life. So get going, programming your day with prayer, take off, and enjoy the journey.

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1: Thank you for watching his channel with a national update. I'm Elizabeth May. Churches across the country are speaking out about growing cultural pressure on biblical teaching in schools and media. Many Christian leaders say ideas taught in classrooms come some online platforms often do not match what the Bible teaches about truth, identity, and morality. Because of this, churches are trying to help families think more carefully about what they see and hear every day. Some pastors are encouraging parents to guide children in understanding faith-based views alongside with what they learn in school. At the same time, churches say they face pressure to stay quiet on sensitive topics. Some worry that speaking clearly about biblical beliefs may be seen as controversial in today's culture. Many Christians see this moment as a challenge to stay faithful while still engaging society. Churches are responding by trying to teach biblical truth more clearly, helping Christians think critically about media and education, and deciding how to engage culture without losing their core beliefs. As did Jack Phillips, the Christian baker from Colorado who became famous after refusing to create a wedding cake for a same-sex couple because of his religious beliefs. The case reached the United States Supreme Court, which ruled in his favor in 2018. Phillips says the long legal battle hurt his business, ended his wedding cake service, and brought years of threats and harassment. Yet he says the experience strengthened his faith in Jesus Christ. Phillips and his family believe God used the struggle to help them share the gospel with others. Today, Masterpiece Cake Shop remains open, and Phillips continues serving customers while speaking publicly about religious freedom, free speech, and faith. Supporters say his case helped protect the rights of Americans to work according to their Christian convictions. As did the church members of Little Bahala Baptist Church in Mississippi, where history and faith came together. A spring-fed baptismal pool had served believers since 1850. Church leaders said more than 1,000 people were baptized there before an indoor baptistry was added in 1978. The outdoor pool, filled by clear, cold spring water, was believed to have been the oldest baptistry in Mississippi. Recently, church members and local families worked together to restore the site and place a new state historical marker beside the road. During the dedication ceremony, community members prayed, sang, and thanked God for generations of public declarations and changed lives. Supporters hope the marker will preserve the story for future generations and remind visitors of the importance of faith, repentance, and new life in Christ. The celebration honored both local history and Christian testimony. As did a big Christian tent revival movement that drew large crowds across America. Hundreds of decisions were made for Christ, as they also were baptized. According to reports, evangelist and former doctor, Dr. Braden Anderson, launched the Jesus Tent Revival after leaving his medical career to preach the gospel full-time. Since then, revival meetings in states including Indiana, Arkansas, and Florida have attracted people from many backgrounds, including atheists, Muslims, and Buddhists. Thank you for joining us here on his channel with a national update. I'm Elizabeth May.
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2: Welcome to World News Briefing. I'm Tom Hughes. My co-host today is Lee Brainerd. Lee, welcome back.
3: Tom, it's great to be with you again. Great to be on World News Briefing. And I am looking forward to today's conversation. There is a lot to talk about.
2: There is an awful lot to talk about. Some things that people are not paying attention to also. We're going to be bringing into this conversation. Let's start here, Lee. We're going to start with Russia. So Russia's reported use of hypersonic Oreshnik missile in a mass strike on Kiev has drawn renewed attention. to the intensity of the war in Eastern Europe, says this article. At the same time, reporting from multiple regions is pointing to developments involving political tension, economic pressure, and rapid changes in technology and global security. Taken together, these events are unfolding across different parts of the world within the same general time frame, each carrying its own distinct pressure. Lisa, let's begin with the broader picture. Get everybody into the understanding of what's taking place with the escalation in combat reality as we think of Eastern Europe, because there's many people are thinking this whole thing is just going to get much bigger. But the reported missile strike in Kiev, Leah, brings a renewed focus to the ongoing conflict and the way military capability continues to evolve on the battlefield. So with that, here's a question I have for you. What's important not to assume from a development like the reported missile strike?
3: Well, the starting point for me is to make sure when we're looking at news headlines is we don't look at that news headline in an abstract manner that's associated with some pet theory we have or with some pet fear that we have, and we don't isolate that headline. We want to look at that headline in a long-term pattern. So the short long-term pattern is the whole war between Ukraine and Russia. The long-term trend line underneath that is the relationship between that region of Europe and Russia over the centuries. And then we, around this whole picture, we have to understand that when this age ends, all of your Eastern Europe is probably going to be allied with Russia. So we need to have that big picture to look at what's going on here. The news headlines here of this missile strike, at this point in time, we have no idea if this was just a temporary up in political pressure, because in many ways, a limited missile strikes are a new version of political pressure, or if Russia is implementing a broader front of technological weaponry, trying to push Ukraine into the corner where she's forced to retreat. Ultimately, this is going to have to resolve itself somehow. It does look from scriptures like it's going to be resolved with Russia on top. But in the meantime, all we can just step back is do is step back and look at this picture and try and fit those headlines into a big picture. Otherwise, if we jump from headline to headline, it looks great, looks terrible, looks great, looks terrible. Mm-hmm. And that's a bad way to live.
2: Yeah. And the headlines themselves are designed to get clicks and views. And that's the way headlines have always been, whether it's social media day of our age or going back 100 years. That's what newspapers do. They got to get people to buy. So, again, it's really easy to get swayed by the different news reports we have every day. One day it looks this way. The next day it looks that way. One day Putin's dead. The next day Putin's completely in charge. And a lot of it, you know, we're looking at Iran and the Strait of Hormuz. I mean, there's so many different dynamics that are taking place that we can get distracted so easy. So you already alluded to this, Lee. Maybe we can take it just a little bit further along these lines. What does Scripture generally remind us about forming conclusions when we only see part of the picture?
3: Well, one of my favorite verses in the Bible is in Psalm 18:17, and it says, "The first to present his case seems right until someone comes and cross-examines him, or someone comes and asks him questions." We have a similar thing in Proverbs 18:13 that we shouldn't answer a matter before we've heard both sides. If we do, that's folly and shame. Well, that's the problem that we face on a lot of questions today. People hear one side, the first side they hear is it. And this is true not just for doctrinal issues, but for news, for the interpretation of news. To me, it's really discouraging to watch people get blown all over by every wind of doctrine and to get them, watch them get blown by every wind of news stream trends. When the fact is, we should be able to recognize that news in general comes filtered through rose-colored glasses. Can be conservative, can be liberal, but it also, it's mixed with disinformation and misinformation. on purpose. How in the world do you sort through that? Well, the first is to have a biblical foundation. And the second is to look for trends, long-term trends.
2: Amen. That biblical foundation is so necessary, and people are completely knocked off track by right now. Just as we think of that, you have some work you've done on the apostasia.
3: Yes.
2: And I'm sure in that you have quite a bit to say about the problems that have taken place in the church. So we can see how churches are easily manipulated, whether they have a nefarious leader or it's people that go to church that are just watching, they're just taking in whatever the algorithm feeds them. But so much of this, would you say, is even feeding that apostasia? And what is apostasia?
3: Well, in my understanding, apostasia is the apostasy that's been building for a couple centuries now. It comes to a head in a very specific apostasy under the Antichrist. But the apostasy that's really in the forefront of the conversation right here and now is just the apostasy in the church at the end of the age. I see so many Christians today who are so driven by fear or driven by vain hopes that they get drifting from the scriptures. This was what Paul was facing when he addressed the Thessalonians in 2 Thessalonians 2. He said, don't let anyone terrify you with thinking that you're in the day of the Lord right now. You are not in the tribulation. You are not in the day of the Lord. All you have to do is look around. Do you see the biblical Antichrist? Yes, well, then you're in the tribulation. No, then you're not in the tribulation. And so many of the

0: noticed this lately, and I'm convinced that there's something fishy going on. And as we look at the what's going on with the Strait of Hormuz, and the U.S. is not dependent on the Strait of Hormuz for our energy, and Trump has even said, "Hey, we're able to sell oil now to these other countries because we have it." So we're not dependent on it. So we have enough oil for our own country. We're able to sell and make more money over since the Strait of Hormuz has been closed. But I look at the gas prices across the country. So right now, Lee, you've traveled out here to California before. Gas prices are always high out here, right?
1: Yep.
0: The gas prices in California didn't rise up anything abnormal from what we're used to in California. But we've been in Washington, I've been in several other states just in the last few weeks, and the gas prices are almost as high as California, or even as high. And it's puzzling to me, why would they be this high? We know from California it's because of taxes they stick you with here. But why are the prices so high in all of these other states? You live elsewhere. Why are they so high in these other states if we're not dependent on the Strait of Hormuz for our own energy? And if U.S. oil companies are making a lot more money now, I'm guessing maybe the government too, from selling oil to other countries. Do you have any idea why that is? I mean, it just seems really suspicious to me.
1: Yeah, well, I think there's a few variables at play. We have a generic variable that there's a fear factor priced into oil right now, which has probably got oil $20 a barrel more than it needs to be or ought to be in normal situations. You do have the taxation issue, which you brought up, where some of the more liberal states, like the left coast, have a pattern of charging more for gas in the Midwest states or the Western states. And this is largely because of state taxes. But I think there's another factor that's probably in play here. That is that I think there's behind the scenes, the deep state pressing an agenda in the last days that they are using energy. They are using food supply. They are using freedom as weapons. And they are weaponizing them against the individuals, against the states that won't bend. Right now, this is really, really at play in the West. But I think we're going to see this trend in gas prices extend across the entire union over time, not necessarily because oil itself is going to be doubled in price, but I think there's going to be intentional supply restrictions in play, intentional government regulations. As soon as this administration is out of power, I think we could easily see a flip back to pre-Trump policies that are going to drive oil and energy prices through the roof.
0: Well, it's interesting. I just read a report today that alluded to we are going to be dealing with constant shortages. And from what I, and it wasn't just energy shortages, it was shortages of everything. And from what I gathered, and this is a speculation, right? Based on certain things that are taking place. But what I gathered as I read this and thought about it a little bit more, it's along the lines of what you are saying. It's an intentional supply shortage of products, whatever the products are, in order to control people. And digital ID tracking is the perfect mechanism to be able to control what people are going to buy and sell and so forth. We think, I mean, we've been hearing about climate laws for a long time. All of the things, everything pertaining to the social gospel, which is everything from you're supposed to be nice to people who you're told you have to be nice to climate laws, to taking money from rich people and giving it to the poor people. And Mamdani just floated the idea, get this, Lee, just floated this idea that they're going to be taking property from certain people in New York and giving

0: it to the tenants. In fact, if you got a sec, I gotta read just at least part of this to you, because this is bizarre. So, and at the same time, we're hearing about shortages. So if that's the case with these shortages, they're intended, kind of is concerning. So this article, Mamdani touts plan to remove property owners and transfer ownership to tenants. And it's not a Babylon Bee article. Apparently, he's really touting this thing out there. So as you look at this, then we start working in digital IDs and digital tracking, and you think of the deep state, it appears that everything is being manipulated to go a particular direction. And as we look at energy right now, it's like this perfect vehicle to be able to use to control the masses.
1: Well, I could just see a perfect setup going on in New York City right now with this extreme leftist garbage going on. When there's a reaction, it's probably going to swing wildly in the other direction. Because ultimately, I think we're going to see Big Brother government dominating, controlling, and owning virtually everything. I suppose to the little man on the street, this whole idea, oh, we're going to rob the rich and give it to the poor and we'll finally own something. But that daydream, I think, is just the Hegelian dialectic. Swinging wildly in one direction, pendulum swings wildly in the other way. Ultimately, people get so tired of the pendulum swings, so tired of the extremes, so tired of leftist lunacy, so tired of hard right extremes, that they, whatever the Big Brother government finally says, here's a resolution, we're going to resolve the chaos, and 80% of the population is going to breathe a sigh of relief and submit to whatever's handed to them, as long as they still get fast food and video games.
0: Yeah, I would. It definitely looks like the Hegelian dialectic is at play. So also because you look at the borders just being blown open in much of Europe. We can see what's going on here in the U.S. So it's causing people, it is definitely causing people to push back. That seems like part of it might be to create the lawlessness, which will cause people to cry out for someone to come and save them. Could even develop into a civil war somewhere. But I would think as we look at the Bible, this is even part of the plan that the people are going to say, hey, send us someone who can save us from all of these catastrophes that keep coming upon us and from the lawlessness that is abounding. Because when we look at it, the lawlessness could be stopped if police were allowed to do what they're hired to do.
1: That's right.
0: If courts would do what they're supposed to, these things could be stopped, but they're not. And it again looks to me like it is part of this greater plan to bring people along in that Hegelian dialectic. And here's the solution. We have our beast system, our 10 king system, and then we're going to put one man at the top that's going to run everything and promise you how everything's going to be absolutely wonderful, and Big Brother's going to come in, and we're going to end up, it's just a matter of time before you'll own nothing and be happy, as the World Economic Forum has touted so many times in the past. But man, it just looks like that's the direction this is going.
1: Yeah, and everywhere we look in the world, we're seeing this increased chaos. There's chaos in South America. There's chaos in Cuba and some of the Caribbean nations. We got chaos all over in America in the cities. And there is no hope for a lot of people. They think, well, this is definitely not the California I moved to 3 decades ago, or they're thinking this is not the state of Washington I moved to 3 decades ago, or this isn't the Colorado I was born in. And this kind of chaos is happening everywhere. Ultimately, I think the whole world is going to be driven down a path of discouragement and surrender. They're going to realize there is no more ideal coming, and this is a take it or leave it situation. And they're going to feel like a choice between only 1/3 of the human freedom they'd like or none of the human freedom they'd like. And they're going to be forced into that. But what a blessing it is to know that we don't have to go down that route if we're going to trust the Lord. We may temporarily sail through the sea of chaos and discouragement and robbed liberty, but we got a day coming when we're going to see the glorious freedom of the children of God and the freedoms that we have in the courts of heaven and in the renewed heavens and earth is going to make the best days of America look like a prison camp.
0: Well, praise God for his salvation and our going home as we look forward to what is coming, just being reminded that all of the signs of the last days point to us going home.
1: Amen.
0: And it's not just about the events. All right, I'm going to shift gears over to Iran for a couple of minutes. And regarding Iran, involving Iran policy, regional security discussions, and so forth. Lee, how is diplomatic tension different from direct military escalation? And, you know, as I look at this, you look at what's going on, it's just been these attempts at all this diplomacy. So if there's foreign troops, I'm assuming what's going to happen is there's going to be foreign troops that are going to have to promise Israel peace. So that would include Gaza. We know Trump has his plan with Jared Kushner and Witkoff for Gaza, make it a Riviera. But it would put Israel in a position where you got to have foreign troops in Gaza. You got to have foreign troops, I would think, even in the areas of Judea and Samaria, because you have those terrorist activists that are there in those two areas. So how could Israel possibly get to a place of peace, especially when it appears that this is such a bad deal going forward right now with Iran? What's Israel going to do? So, I mean, they're in such a strange position. And then again, the push to move forward with the Abraham Accords is everything is done for peace. I can't help but think of the prophecy from the book of Jeremiah, where Jeremiah says, the leaders say peace, peace, when there is no peace. You heal the hurt of my people slightly, as if with a Band-Aid. You know, it's like, put a Band-Aid over it, just tell the people we got peace when there really isn't any. That seems to me that is exactly what's going to happen. What was before, at the time of Jeremiah and Judah and Nebuchadnezzar, what was before is coming again on a much bigger scale. You tell my people peace, peace, when there is no peace. You just tell them that, so they'll say, okay, now we're good. But man, does it look like that's the way this whole thing's going to roll out.
1: Yeah, well, to me, we're just getting another dose of political reality. Politics is making 100 promises and half keeping 5, kind of keeping 5, and not keeping 90. And that's just exactly what we're seeing going on this whole Middle East situation right now. Both sides making promises they have no intention of keeping. Both sides making promises they cannot keep. Both sides promising a future that's not possible. Man, am I looking forward to the Lord coming back. But we got,
0: no kidding.
1: Well, we got a platform that's 100% consistent, unchanging. The application of that platform is unchanging. You'll never wake up to a surprise with a bad headline.
0: Wow. You know what? Praise God for the hope we have in Jesus. Let me switch over to NATO for a minute. And I want you to bring Turkey in here anytime you want to. But this couple of news stories out of the BBC. United States announces withdrawal of 5,000 soldiers from Germany over the next 6 to 12 months. Also out of the BBC, NATO chief welcomes Trump's announcement to deploy 5,000 troops to Poland. And then another article, U.S.-Germany rift grows following spat between Trump and Chancellor Merz over Iran war. So as we look at things, Lee, with the recent developments, NATO-related developments and diplomatic disagreements highlighting shifty relationships among allied nations, what stands out when military deployments change within an alliance structure, and how is visible tension different from structural breakdown? And then just giving us a little bit of understanding on that, I want to work over to the issue of Turkey and NATO and where Turkey is in all things moving forward.
1: Yeah, well, it's interesting because we obviously are in a tense situation with Germany, politically tense. And the taking 5,000 troops.

0: troops away from there is a political statement. It's also a political statement to put those 5,000 troops in Poland, because basically we're still saying that we're opposed to Russia, but we're also saying we're getting tired of NATO and the EU. Now, what's, I think, to me, this is really a going in a direction that I've long anticipated, because for about 30 years, I believed that we would see the current EU fracture and break. I've believed that we would see NATO fracture and break, that we would see the Eastern European nations be sucked back into Russian orbit, that we would see the nations that were historically part of the Roman Empire kind of come together as a foundation for what's going to happen in the last days, where you're going to have that the Ten King organization, which I think is a mixture of the political and the technocrat stuff, but it's going to be Roman Empire and it's going to dominate the world. But in this picture of the NATO and EU fracturing, I've long believed that we would see Germany leave her Western connection and drift east. I think she is Gomer. She's going to be associated with Russia. And I've also long suspected that we would see the Scandinavian nations, because the House of Togarma, that we would see them, the uttermost parts of the north, that we would see them drift east too. So I think that's where this is headed. I think we're going to see greater and greater division. I think we're going to see NATO come apart. When NATO comes apart, I think we could see Turkey and Germany heading east.
1: And Germany, so I remember reading that years ago regarding Germany. Not, you don't really hear that angle much anymore. Most people will focus on Turkey and saying a lot of this is really, it's these people groups that are mentioned are really in Turkey. But you're saying, no, you got Germany included and these other states too. And very, it's just so fascinating to watch all of the geopolitical alliances. We can watch them change. We're like in this process,
0: yeah,
1: as God is moving the different chess pieces on the board, and it's puzzling on the one hand, but again, praise God, we know how it all ends and where it's going to end up. And Lee, at the same time, we don't know from one day to the next exactly how things are going to get there, but we can see trends, and we do know that they will get there.
0: Absolutely.
1: Because of what the Bible says.
0: Absolutely. So one thing interesting, a little snippet of thought here on Turkey, is when people look at a map of the Middle East from maybe 500 BC up to the time of Christ, and they see a bunch of the north nations like Rosh and Magog and Togarma and Gomer in the area that's modern Turkey, and they assume based on that little snapshot that that was the original homeland of those nations. But if you go back and you read Roman history, you read Greek history, you read ancient history, you're going to discover that the homelands for all of those nations were up north. You know, they were in Germany, they were in France with the Gauls, they were in Scandinavia, they were in Scythia, which is Russia. But all those northern horde nations continually invaded the Middle East, continually colonized in the Middle East. They sacked Rome four times. They set up the Hyksos dynasty in Egypt. They set up the Phoenician Empire and the Carthaginian empires. And so they've continually come down and attacked the Babylonian Empire, the Medo-Persian Empire, the Greek Empire, the Roman Empire. We saw this problem with Hitler's Germany. We saw this problem with the Soviet Union. We're seeing it again right now. With these northern hordes. So I think that we can actually take the picture of the Middle East, and it's with those nations in Turkey, it's legitimately true, because all those nations melded into the modern nation of Turkey, which is why I think Turkey is part of the triumvirate. But at the same time, I think their homelands are going to join in the big picture too.
1: Yeah. Well, you know, it'd be great, Lee. I think you should put together a book including these different thoughts and connecting these dots and how they all fit, because so much of what we get when we think of the nations that are involved in that Ezekiel 38, you get bits and pieces and lots of different opinions, but having the historical facts is just outstanding. So So there you go. At least a chapter. That'll keep you even busier. How's that? So, hey, I got something else I want to run by you. It's regarding technology and AI. And you ready?
0: Yep.
1: Okay. So as we look at things, so the Pope says just the other day, Pope Bob from Chicago, he basically compares AI to the Tower of Babel. And I find that very interesting. Then we have Elon Musk compares Neuralink's brain-computer implants, and we've seen this, to Jesus-level miracles. Remember, he first started saying this a couple of years ago. Apparently, he's saying this again. These things are coming. So as we look at AI and the advancements and the neurotechnology continues to raise questions that we have. So what stands out, especially I find interesting with the Pope saying AI and Tower of Babel, equating those things. Because I believe as we look at a global system coming, it's going back to a Tower of Babel. You have one language and the people are communicating and building their towers. They're going to have their Nimrod at the top, Antichrist. So I just find it very interesting. And I don't agree with much of anything the Pope says at all. This guy's definitely a Marxist, but a broken clock is right twice a day, and indeed he can get it right sometimes. But what stands out about the pace of technological development in AI and neurotechnology to you as we look at the Bible and things going forward?
0: Well, 10 years ago, the talk of AI curing cancer, it sounded like science fiction. And those that were knowledgeable, the field thought, well, it's going to happen someday. Well, now we're on the doorstep of that. You know, 10 years ago, the thought that AI and advanced technology could actually bring a paralyzed person to walk again, it sounded like science fiction, but we figured it was probably in the cards for the future if the Lord tarried. Well, it's here now. People are being wired up with AI and chips, and they're able to use a hand that was paralyzed. They're able to use an arm that was paralyzed. This is here. And in the next few years, this is going to go from being experimental technology in a few corners to being widespread to widespread adoption in the medical world. And it's just going to keep going forwards. The pace of change, I think, is what's the most unsettling to a lot of people. When you think about the fact that we went, as kids who were children in the 60s, from transistor radios to where we are today, we went through boom boxes and 8-track tapes to CDs to where we are today. And we went to modern AI and YouTube. It's just crazy how fast it's gone. But the acceleration curve has gone from new advances every 5 to 10 years that are huge to new advances every few weeks to few months in some of these fields. I think people are going to start getting more and more unsettled by technology taking over their world. People are already losing jobs to technology. This is going to continue. And there isn't really anything to replace it with. I mean, in the past, when the people complained that the buggy whip factories and buggy wheel factories were closing, we're losing our jobs, well, all they had to do was go work for Ford, right? Mm-hmm. But where are they going to go work now? If there isn't new job market creation when people get replaced by AI and robots, you're going to just get your basic income and play video games. How fulfilling is that? It's not.
1: Yeah, well, and isn't that part of it too, the universal basic income? It makes you totally dependent on Big Brother, right? Yep. And hence, it's real easy to implement something like the Mark of the Beast. Simply, hey, you got to go along with the system. It has all the solutions. We have all the solutions. We got our man at the top. All you got to do is worship him, and everything's good. Receive this mark, and you're good. I mean, you can see people being led along, being conditioned for receiving this because it's going to be the solution to the problems, which leads me to believe the problem, some of the chaotic things that we've talked about today, and technology and all of these different dynamics, wars and rumors of wars, will only increase because as people's because that will increase people's anxiety and people's fears, and people will do anything to calm their fears. I'm thinking of that, Lee, the words of Jesus in Luke chapter 21, men's hearts will fail them from the fear and expectation of the things that are coming upon the planet.
0: Yeah.
1: So they're going to be looking for a way out, looking for a solution. It's like the perfect world is being set up, which leads me to believe, again, going back to what you were saying in the very beginning, there's a plan behind this, the whole Hegelian dialectic.
0: Absolutely. It's just a fact that that home chair philosophers have known for centuries, and that philosophy and psychology profess all the time today, that when people are discouraged, they become unproductive. And we are seeing a situation where a growing percentage of Westerners are not happy. They're discouraged. They feel frustrated. They're not happy with their job. They're not happy with the job situation. They're not happy with the direction the economy is going. Their freedoms are being taken away from them. There's no ability to climb in the economic world. There's no ability to pursue some of the things you'd like to pursue and do. And as these freedoms get robbed and taken from people, the only recourse for fulfillment is going to be in imagination. It's going to be fiction and games.
1: No kidding. Let me ask you this. How should discernment be applied when evaluating all the things that are emerging, not just news, but technology also, especially for us who are believers?
0: Well, one of the biggest things we want to do with our discernment is enter into the fact that it's just a general principle that men's fears are generally 10 times worse than the reality. Now, we know that's not ultimately going to be the case in the tribulation, when the reality is going to be worse than their fears. But as far as right now, when we're going forwards, all these scary headlines about gas is going to $200 or $300 a gallon, and next week you're not going to be able to buy a loaf of bread. And it's endless headlines that strike fear and terror in the hearts of people. And it's even affecting people I know that are normally stable. They're getting nervous. Well, I think if we can just relax, folks, the worst thing that can happen is we starve to death. The worst thing that can happen is we spend time in a FEMA camp with free room and board and a captive audience. I mean, either way, we either get to serve Jesus or see Jesus. So we should just relax and accept the fact that as we go through life, we are on a battlefield. Battlefields are ugly, they're dirty, they're noisy, they're painful. You suffer lack, you suffer pain, you suffer discouragement, frustration. This is reality. I think we've just been so influenced by versions of American Christianity where we're expecting life is going to be a picnic with an occasional problem, when the fact of the matter is, reality is life is a full-time problem with an occasional picnic. And we just need to get reality screwed back on straight.
1: Well, with that being said, totally agree. I think what's happened here, and maybe you've written about it in your book on apostasy, is what's happened is in prosperity, people can't handle prosperity. They can handle trials.
0: Yes.
1: Easier than prosperity. Prosperity is very deceiving. Hence, you have these guys that are like in their 20s, 20, 21, 22. All of a sudden, they're on a pro sports team, and they're worth $100 million. But trying to handle that prosperity is almost impossible for the majority of human beings. Very few people can handle prosperity, but most people can handle trials. And so when we look at it, in the Western world, we've been very prosperous, but because of that, there's been a lack of dependence on God. People don't turn to God, and everything's easy, so they expect everything to keep going this way. So now when they get just a few bumps here, a few bumps there, all of a sudden anxiety takes over and fears take over and they forget. And I suppose a lot of it has to do with because churches aren't teaching the whole counsel of God's word, that hey, they're not reminded, people aren't reminded, keep your eyes fixed on Jesus Christ, the author and finisher of your faith. And this is the direction that things are going to go, because things are getting a little bit rocky here. And so people are having difficulty being aware, and they're led into speculation and anxieties and all sorts of all the bad news. But we have the great news. We have the Lord Jesus Christ. But the prosperity seems to be something that has not gone in the favor of us spiritually.
0: Absolutely. I think it's a difficult choice. Technically, on paper, theoretically, knowing the word of God, I should choose to neither be poor nor rich. However, money is nice. The problem with money is it is a great servant and a terrible taskmaster. And most people cannot handle having money, especially if you come into money easily and not by hard work.
1: I agree. Well, it reminds me of these words from Proverbs chapter 30. The words of Agur, the son of Jacob, his utterance. This man declared to Ithiel and Ucal, surely I am more stupid than any man and do not have understanding of a man. I neither learned wisdom nor have knowledge of the Holy One. And then he continues to go from there. And then he says this, two things I request of you, Lord, deprive me not before I die. Remove falsehood and lies far from me. Give me neither riches nor poverty. Feed me with the food allotted to me, lest I be full and deny you and say, who is the Lord? Or lest I be poor and steal and profane the name of God. When we give full, we tend to deny the Lord. And the writer of that proverb, Proverbs chapter 30, said that's the danger of prosperity. But you don't want to be so poor that you're tempted to steal. It's finding that balance but nevertheless, the ultimate reality is the spiritual balance. Lee, any final thoughts in our last few seconds today that you want to share with everybody?
0: I just want to encourage people to keep their eyes fixed on Jesus, keep their heart and mind in the Word of God. This time of trial and chaos is soon going to come to an end. May not come as soon as we would like, but it will be soon enough. So just focus right now on being used of the Lord in your current circumstances for His glory, whether you've got easy circumstances or painful circumstances. And keep your eyes on Jesus, because we're going home.
1: Amen. Keep our eyes fixed on Jesus Christ, the author and finisher of our faith. Maybe we'll hear that trumpet sound today, Lee. Maybe. Who knows? God bless you, everybody. Thank you for joining us, and we will see you next time.
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5: We invite you now to join with us for the Word for Today, originating from Calvary Chapel in Costa Mesa, California, with Pastor Chuck Smith. 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
7: This morning, we'd like you to look with us at Proverbs 23, verses 17 and 18. Here, this wise man Solomon gives to us some practical words of advice. He tells us, first of all, what we're not to do, and then what we should do. He tells us not to let our hearts envy sinners. Sometimes when we see the prosperity of the wicked, we find ourselves envious of them. Sometimes we become envious when we see the pleasures of sin. Satan always paints sin as fun. And he is usually using that old worn-out line, well, you know, you're not having any fun. Look how much fun they are having. And he always paints up sin as something that is very desirable because it brings so much pleasure to a person. We read concerning Moses. He came to a crisis in life when he had to make a decision that affected his entire future. He was 40 years old. He was commonly thought to be the son of Pharaoh's daughter. He was the adopted son. What people didn't know is that he was by birth a Jew. Now the time has come when he must identify with either the Jews and suffer that reproach of being a Jew in Egypt, or to continue on being thought of as the son of the Pharaoh's daughter and enjoy the pleasures of sin. And we are told that he chose rather to suffer the reproach with the children of God than to enjoy the riches of Egypt, because he had enough sense to look down the road to the end of the path. As the son of Pharaoh's daughter, living in all of the luxury of the palace of Egypt, enjoying all of the delicacies and the dainties, the end of that path, destruction. But to be numbered with the children of God, to suffer the reproach of Christ, the end of that path, eternal life. And because he had enough sense to look at the ultimate reward, he chose rather to suffer the reproach of Christ than to enjoy the pleasures of sin for the season. Sin is very attractive to our flesh, because really, basically, most sin involves the indulging of our flesh. And that is why we sometimes are envious of sinners, because there they are living a life after the flesh, indulging their fleshly desires. But what a person doesn't realize when they begin that path is that the flesh is never satisfied. It will always be demanding from you more and more and more, until it brings you into complete and total bondage. And you who have engaged in that path of the indulging of your fleshly desires, take a look down the road and see that the end of the path is pain, it is sorrow, it is misery, it is emptiness, it is death. The wise man looks down the path to find out where it is leading. To envy the sinner is as foolish as envying that prize bull that has just won the blue ribbon at the county fair. Because tomorrow, it's going to be in the butcher shop. And you who are envious of the sinners, it's folly. Because the path of sin leads to destruction. Now, that's the negative side. The positive side is that this wise man Solomon exhorts us to walk in the fear of the Lord all the day long. Over and over and over in the scriptures, we are commanded to walk in the fear of the Lord, to have the fear of the Lord in our hearts. Some 110 places in the scriptures, the fear of the Lord is mentioned. It's a very common subject in the Bible. We are told concerning the fear of the Lord that it is the beginning of wisdom. We are told that the fear of the Lord is the beginning of knowledge. We are told that the fear of the Lord will prolong our days. We are told that the fear of the Lord is a fountain of life. We are told that the fear of the Lord is a strong confidence and it will be a place of refuge for our children. And we are told that the fear of the Lord leads to riches and to honor and to life. But what does it mean to fear the Lord? There are some people that think that the fear of the Lord is somewhat that kind of a feeling that you receive when suddenly your rear view mirror lights up with flashing red and blue lights. I've been busted. And they think of God as just watching over them, waiting for them to make some mistake so that he can just pounce on them with judgment. And their idea of God is one of severity and judgment, just ready to arrest us and throw us in prison, watching us for that slip-up, for that mistake. And I think that maybe sometimes, unfortunately, we even gain that concept of God in Sunday school or church. For my little grandson came home from Sunday school one day and said, "Dad, is God watching me?" And his dad said, "Why do you ask me, William?" He said, "My Sunday school teacher told me God was watching me." He said, "Why did she tell you God was watching you?" He said, "Well, I was being naughty." And Chuck said, "Well, William, it's true. God is watching you. He's watching you because he loves you so much he can't keep his eyes off of you, William. And that is the truth of it. He's not watching you ready to destroy, ready to judge, ready to condemn, ready to pounce. God's watching you because he loves you so much. He just can't take his eyes off of you." And thus, the fear of the Lord isn't that kind of fear of "I've been busted, you know, and I'm going to get wiped out." It's probably more like the fear that you would experience if you would receive a phone call and the person would identify themselves as the secretary to the president of the United States. And your name was chosen by a random selection of the computer to represent the common average citizen of the United States at a state dinner that was going to be held by President Bush for all of the world leaders. Gorbachev and the whole group are going to be there. Margaret Thatcher, they're all going to be there. And you were chosen to sit next to the president and to give a speech to all of these world leaders of the advantages of joy of living in America. You're standing outside of the banquet hall. It's just about time for you to go in. The person from CBS is brushing off your face and getting the makeup just right. And you know that the moment you go through that door, TV cameras are going to be on you, and the whole world is going to be watching you as you walk out and sit down next to President Bush. And then as you stand up and make

That's more the kind of fear that the Bible is talking about when it talks about the fear of the Lord. That desire to please God so much that you're concerned that you might do something that would be displeasing to Him. That fear of the Lord that is just in awe that He should choose you to be His spokesman, to tell of the advantages of living for Him to a needy world around you. That awe that God should love you so much that He can't keep His eyes off of you. That reverence for God, realizing that He created the universe and everything that is in it, and you've been called to stand before Him to be His child. The fear of the Lord, we are told, will bring a hatred of evil, because you'll only want to do those things that will be pleasing and acceptable in His sight. Now, if standing before the President of the United States and the heads of state from the various governments of the world, if that would cause you a little bit of fear and tremoring, how much more standing before the God who created this entire universe? Should we stand in awe and in wonder of Him? Now we are told that the fear of the Lord is something that we should walk in all the day long. Be thou in the fear of the Lord all the day long. How is the fear of the Lord manifested in our lives? As we read in our 34th Psalm, David said, "Come, children, I'll teach you the fear of the Lord. Hearken unto me. I'll teach you what it is." You want long life? You want success? You want a good life? These are the rules. This is what it means, the fear of the Lord. First of all, negatively, keep your tongue from evil. Watch the things you say. The Bible tells us that the tongue is an unruly member of our bodies. It surely gets us in trouble enough times. The Bible says the tongue is like a fire, man. It can just explode and burn so many people. The Bible tells us that out of the abundance of our hearts, our mouth speaks. Now, if you're walking in the real fear of the Lord, guard your tongue. Keep your tongue from speaking evil. Keep your tongue from deceitfulness. And depart from evil. From a positive standpoint, the fear of the Lord is doing good. It is seeking peace and pursuing peace. So God wants you to live in peace. He wants you to be good. And if you have the fear of the Lord, you will seek to be good and you will seek to walk in peace, actively pursuing peace. Our text tells us that we should be in the fear of the Lord all day long. Now, this can only be a reality in my life as I have experienced the new birth. I have to be born again. It's not my nature to be in the fear of the Lord all day long. It's a part of my new nature, that life in the Spirit. The fear of the Lord all day long cannot be practiced by those whose religion is only for show. The Pharisees had this kind of a religion. Everything they did in a religious way was done to impress people. The way they dressed,

0: they prayed, the way they gave, the way they afflicted their bodies, fasted, and so forth, all done with the idea of impressing people with their spirituality and their righteousness. Jesus said, unless your righteousness exceeds that of the scribes and Pharisees, you're not going to enter the kingdom of heaven. An outward righteousness that is done just to show and display will never get you into heaven. It takes that inward righteousness of the Spirit. There are some people who come to church and they look so pious. And when they get out of church, they're hellions. At the workplace, they're a terror. In the home, they're a brute. And yet they look so pious in church. People are oftentimes more anxious to impress other people than they are to impress God. But it really doesn't matter what I think of you. It really does matter what God thinks of you. You may put on a show before me and deceive me, but God sees your heart. And if you have that religion that is just for show, it's not acceptable to God. You see, people somehow make a mistake of thinking that this is the house of God, that God dwells here more than in some place else. And so, come on, children, it's time to go visit God. It's Sunday morning. And they come to church to visit God with their family. And as they leave church, they say, well, goodbye, God. See you next Sunday. Have a good week. And they try to divide their life into the spiritual and the secular. There can be no division. True division. You're to walk in the fear of the Lord all day long, every day of the week. And God doesn't dwell here any more than he dwells in your house. Any more than he dwells at your workplace. Any more than he dwells in your car. Where can I flee from thy presence, the psalmist said. If I ascend into heaven, thou art there. If I descend into hell, thou art there. If I take the wings of the morning and I try to flee to the uttermost parts of the sea, even there you surround me. And it's important that I have that consciousness that I live and I move and I have my being in God. And with that consciousness of being continually surrounded by God, I then live in the fear of the Lord all day long. There are others whose religion is rather spasmodic. Sort of in spasms. They're like the pulsars, stars that sort of glow and then dim and glow and dim and glow. Or more, they're really probably more like a comet that make a big spectacle in the sky. And as people watch it with its long tail streaming behind it, they're saying, ooh, ah, isn't that glorious? Oh, isn't that wonderful? But like comets, they soon disappear, never to be seen again. You wonder, whatever happened to that guy? I heard he accepted the Lord. Yeah, everybody's taught about it, remember? Whatever happened to him? Don't know, he just disappeared. Out into outer space someplace. Never to be heard from again. No. You're to walk in the fear of the Lord all day long. Not just as a pulsar giving off your impulses, but just a continual walking in the fear of the Lord. Prayer should be as natural to you as breathing. The study of the Bible should be as natural to you as eating. For the child of God, these things become our nature. Verse 18 of the Proverbs, he said, for surely there is an end. And that's what you've got to take into consideration. No matter what path you have chosen, there's an end. Your path is leading to an end. It's bringing you to a destination. All things come to an end. And all life is moving towards an end. And the wise person will look down the road to see what is at the end of the path that I have chosen to take. The sinners that you may be envying are moving towards an undesirable end. If you are walking in the fear of the Lord all day long, you are moving towards a very desirable end. The end of that path is eternal life in the glories of God's eternal kingdom with the saints of God from all ages to be sharing through the ages to come the exceeding riches of God's grace and mercy towards us whom he has called and chosen to be his children. Jesus said, I am the way, the truth, and the life. And no man comes to the Father but by me. You can walk that path with Jesus Christ and have a glorious future, eternal life with him. The wise person will surely make the wise choice. Shall we pray? Father, we thank you that you have called us to be your disciples, that we might follow Jesus Christ in the path of life, walking after the Spirit as he leads us to eternal life. Lord, help us not to be so foolish as to envy the sinners, but may we pray for them and seek to turn them from that path of destruction to the path of righteousness. In Jesus' name, amen. Shall we stand? Man is so prone to classify other men into many different categories. Rich man, poor man, beggar man, thief, doctor, lawyer, merchant, chief. And so we have many categories in which we seek to classify a man. God has only two. Sinful and righteous. And you're either walking the path of sin or you're walking the path of righteousness. One of the two. And thus you are right now facing a destiny of eternal separation from God or a destiny of eternal life with God through Jesus Christ. That's how straight and clear-cut it is. And the path that you are walking is leading to one or the other destinations. The thing is, you don't know how long you have to walk the path before you come to the end of your path. You don't know but what God's time for you to change directions is today. To turn from the path of sin, flesh, to the path that God has set before you, walking in the fear of the Lord all day long. It's not just walking in the fear of the Lord, it's walking in the consciousness of the Lord, in the joy of the Lord, in the presence of the Lord, in the power of the Lord, in the glory of the Lord. And it leads to life, eternal life. If you'd like to walk that path, I'd encourage you to go back to the prayer room. You can change today from that path of sin to the path of righteousness, and He'll give you the power to do it. All He asks is that you make the choice. If you're tired of that path of sin, if you're wearied with that mess that your life has become, if you'd like to see some changes, just go back and say, God, I'm sorry. I repent, Lord. I did wrong. Help me, Lord. I want to give my life to You. And the Lord will take your life and He'll begin to work. He'll give you strength. He'll give you power. He'll help you to walk that path of righteousness leading to eternal life. I'd encourage you to do it. It's the wisest thing you could ever do. Look at the end. Look at the end. The end of the path. Is it leading you where you want to go? The Lord bless thee.
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0: Paul the Apostle said, "The good news that I have to share with you is that Christ died for our sins." The prophet Isaiah said, "God laid on Him the iniquities of us all." Everything to save you has been done by God. To keep you from the flames of hell, God sent His only begotten Son, allowed Him to suffer and die. We sang the old rugged cross. To the old rugged cross I will ever be true, its shame and reproach gladly bear. Yes, God did provide the means by which you can be saved from the death that results from sin. But you have to respond. God even called to the people and He said, "Turn, turn, for why will you die, saith the Lord? I have no pleasure in the death of the wicked, but they turn from their wickedness and live." And God is calling to some of you today and He's saying, "Turn, turn. Why will you die? I don't have pleasure in the death of the wicked, but they will turn from their wickedness and live." And God is calling some of you today to do just that.
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0: Hi, my name is Steve, and this is the Greenberg Report, and we're here to just glorify the Lord. It's all about God's grace, and I have a special guest here, Jay. And Jay, tell us about how and when did you get born again?
1: Well, I was raised in a Christian home. Doesn't make me a Christian, but my parents were Christian and a very strong upbringing. Told me all about the Bible and went to a very solid Bible church. And so when I was probably about 5 or 6 years old, I placed my trust in Christ, turned my life over to Christ. Certainly didn't know that much about the Bible and God, but I knew enough to know that I was a sinner, needed a Savior. So I placed my trust in Christ about 5 years old, and then just growing up, believing everything about the Bible, never really questioned it, and went to public schools all the way through high school. And then when I graduated, ended up going to a Christian college to study engineering, and then I had transferred to a state university after that for physics. We'll talk about that more in a little bit. But basically, at a very early age, trusted in Christ and just believed the Bible from cover to cover, never really thinking about it a whole lot.
0: Well, you kind of have an interesting story about going to college, right?
1: Sure,
0: and dealing with the professors. Why don't you tell us about that?
1: Sure. Basically, starting out at the Christian college, I enjoyed my time there, but it was probably in too much of a bubble. Being at a Christian college, having some Bible classes, going to Bible studies, going to church on Sundays, like what more would God want from me? But then I changed my major from engineering to physics, and the Christian college didn't have a physics major, so I had to leave there. That was in Arkansas, and I went back to Wisconsin, where I'm from, to the State University, University of Wisconsin, Whitewater, and it was there all my professors were telling me I was wrong about everything that I believed. And that really shook me to be surrounded by these PhD scientists who I assumed had a lot of evidence for what they believed. But I realized probably for the first time in my entire life that even though I know what I believe, I really didn't know why. And how did I really know that God existed? How did I know the creation account was scientifically valid? That was huge studying physics. How did I know there was a worldwide flood? How did I know that Jesus was the Son of God? How did I know the Bible was the inspired word? I believed all those things growing up, but I really didn't know why. I had no evidence for it, and it made me uncomfortable to be surrounded by these PhD scientists who I assumed that they had a lot of evidence for what they believed, but I felt like I had none. So God put it in my heart at that point in my life to start looking into these things and researching. So I've actually been researching and speaking now for the past 30 years.
0: Since that time?
1: Yes, yes.
0: Now tell me, did the teachers, were they very convincing with what they had?
1: In reality, no. They really never laid out a solid case and then all the evidence. They just basically, they did a lot of what we call elephant hurling, where they say, well, evolution's a proven fact, all the scientists believe it, and it was evidence from every area of science backs it up, but none of them really gave specific evidences for that, and it wasn't like they were addressing it nonstop in every single class. They just said, well, it's a given fact, we all believe that, and they were kind of intimidating, and you know, anyone who doesn't believe that isn't educated or you don't really understand. And so it just made me feel uncomfortable to believe something that I couldn't necessarily defend. But something else that's really interesting is that right now such a high percentage of Christian students walk away from their faith during
0: yes.
1: their college years. You know, statistics are 75-80% or more. What's interesting is, speaking on this now for 30 years, it was just last year when I thought about my own situation being challenged in college, why didn't I walk away? Why was I driven to study and find answers? And the big thing that hit me was, it was primarily my relationship with my parents. I thought about it. I respected my parents so much that I didn't doubt them. I thought, I don't think they're wrong. In my church, I respected my church and my pastor, so I never questioned, thought, why, maybe I'm wrong. I just thought, I know that I'm right. I need to find out why. So that drove me to do research rather than to walk away from it.
0: So your authority, your parent authority helped in that, and having the right authority there, where people, kids may go to college and then they might shift to think their teachers are the experts or their authority. Are you suggesting that?
1: Yeah, typically what happens is sometimes there's misinformation where people think there's all these Christians and they're doing just fine. They go off to college, they hear opposing information, and then they drop everything and run away from Christ. That might happen in a rare instance, but typically these kids weren't as solid as we assumed they were while they were living at home. There's conflicts with what they believe. They're not real happy about maybe things that are happening in their lives. they don't see Christianity lived out in the lives of their parents. Mm-hmm. There's a little bit of hypocrisy there. Then they go off to college, and they have professors give them well-sounding arguments as to why the whole thing isn't true anyway. There's no way there's a God. Look at all the evil in the world today. If there was really God, he wouldn't allow that. Science has thoroughly disproven the creation account. There never was a flood. Where did all that water come from? Where did all that water go? How did Noah get all those animals on that ark? The Bible, filled with errors and contradictions. There's missing passages. There's extra passages. All these different versions and on and on. Now you have these kids who weren't real stable to begin with, who are looking for academic reasons to write the whole thing off. Now they have it, and they use that as an argument to walk away. So it wasn't like they were fine and the professors messed it up for them. The professors, in a sense, did them a favor. Before, they didn't have a defense for walking away, so they kind of stayed there. Now they feel like they have justification for walking away from the faith. They go back home. They argue with their parents. Their parents don't have answers, and the students say, that's what my professor said. You guys don't know what you're talking about. And so that's their excuse for staying away or walking away from their faith. God works in their hearts, and many of them will come back. It can take some time. But I think a chunk of those students who walk away, many of them weren't really there to begin with. They were going to church. They believe in God, but they really didn't have a personal relationship with Christ. So it was a lot easier for them to walk away. I ask people, say, can you force someone to volunteer? Like, well, no, it's a contradiction of terms. So you can't force someone to become a Christian. They can't say, oh, your arguments are so good, fine, I'm a Christian now. No, they have to volunteer their will to God, to turn over their will. You can give them information to think about, but then it's their choice what they do with that. So it's not about just giving them facts and now they'll understand that they were wrong. Facts all have to be interpreted anyway, and they're going to interpret the facts you give them based on their current worldview, which is going to come up with different conclusions. So we have to approach these things from a more personal level and understand where they're coming from and what filter they're going to use to interpret the facts that we give them and discuss those types of things.
0: How many times do you think we've maybe won the argument and lost the whole battle?
1: Way too many times. I know a lot of Christians who just want to argue. And when I started out with my research, I was all into facts. And I couldn't wait to share these with other people. In fact, as they were talking, the skeptics were talking, I'm not even listening. I just can't wait for them to stop so I can tell them everything I know so they can see that they're wrong and then believe the right thing. It just doesn't work that way. Human nature, no one wants to be wrong about things. Even Christians, we don't want to know that we're wrong, really. So the skeptic doesn't say, oh, thank you for sharing all that. Now I know I'm wrong. Can I go to church and worship Jesus with you? You know, we have to approach it a lot more tactfully than that.
0: I love that. So tell us about your ministry now. I mean, you're doing apologetics, seeing that the relationship is critical. You have a book you've written, a lot of pamphlets on these questions. Tell us about what's on your heart right now ministry.
1: With the ministry, the long story short is graduate from college. I'm doing some speaking on the side. I have a full-time job doing some engineering, and then I got into computer programming for 18 years, just speaking on the side. And then I felt God calling me into full-time ministry about 10 years ago. So I transitioned out of having my own computer programming business into speaking full-time. So I've been doing it full-time officially now for the past 9 years, traveling around the country and also internationally. And God has been very gracious and patient with me, helping me mature the message. And I've really broadened it. Even though our ministry is the Creation Education Center, it's bigger than that. It's not just about showing someone that evolution isn't true, because even if you could show someone, it's pretty easy to do, if you show them that evolution is not plausible at all, it doesn't mean that the Bible's right. So the big picture is really the authority of Scripture, that we can trust the Bible from cover to cover. So as I'm out speaking, and that's what I primarily do, is travel around speaking at churches and conferences and camps and schools, the message is that the Bible is the inspired Word of God, and it's trustworthy from cover to cover in everything that it covers, whether it's science or history or philosophy or anything like that. And one way of approaching that, thinking about the ministry, is when you think of the idea of God, we have three options. Either God created everything, including us, but he has no standards. He doesn't care about anything. So we can be kind to each other or we can kill each other. It just doesn't matter to him. Now, that option doesn't make sense to anybody. A second option is that God did create everything, including us, and he does care. He has standards, just never bothered to tell us what they are. So what's going to happen is that we're going to appear in heaven one day in front of God, and God's going to say, yeah, I would have let you in, but what you had to do while you were on the earth was to stand on your left foot holding a slinky in your right hand, whistling the U.S. national anthem for 3 minutes, and then you would have gotten in. And we'd be saying, I didn't know that. He said, yeah, I know you didn't know that, but that's my standard. That option doesn't make any sense to anybody. The third option is that God did create everything, including us. He does have standards and cares, and he chose to tell us what those standards are. That's what the Bible claims to be. It's God's revelation to us about his creation, who we are, our relationship with him, what's happened to that relationship, and what his character is and his standards are. And so that's very important for Christians to understand that and to be able to defend why they believe that that's true. And most Christians, or I shouldn't say most, but many, too many Christians that I run into, I ask them, why are you a Christian? Because I believe the Bible. Okay, why do you believe the Bible? Because I'm a Christian. Okay, well, why are you a Christian? Because I believe the Bible, and round and round. It's like, okay, but how do you know the Bible is the inspired word of God? Because I'm a Christian. Okay, I know why you believe it, but how do you know that it actually is? I just know it is. I sense it is. It says it is. I believe it is. There's nothing concrete in their response. And if there's nothing concrete, there's no reason someone else should believe the same thing. What do they tell their own children other than we go to church because we're Christians and we believe the Bible? We get away with that when our kids are younger because they don't think about it a whole lot. Fine, they go to church, we believe the Bible. But as they grow, they start thinking for themselves more often and they wonder, well, how do we know the Bible is God's Word? What about the Quran? What about the Book of Mormon? What about all these other things? How do we know those aren't right? And their parents say, well, you just believe the Bible. We're Christians. That's what we do. And that doesn't cut it anymore as they grow and they hear challenges from their professors. And so as Christians, we need to not only believe the Bible, but have solid reasons as to why we do and why someone else should consider it.
0: Why is it, do you think, that we don't have, typically Christians don't have these kind of answers? Is it just they haven't studied, or are they not being taught, or is it an oversight in some area? What would you say about that?
1: Well, there certainly are various factors there. One that I've kind of run into is it takes time and effort, and many Christians, we're all busy. We're all probably way too busy, and Christians have an option of, I could either study all these things, learn these evidences so I can defend my faith, or I can just say that I believe it and kind of keep to myself and not worry about trying to share it so much. And who am I to tell someone else anyway? This is a personal thing, and they've got to make up their mind, and this is kind of what I believe, and it's fine for me. But God doesn't give us that option to just keep it to ourselves. He commands us to have answers, and he commands us to share these messages in his word with a lost and dying world. But it does take time and effort, and many Christians just don't want to put the effort into it and get into those situations where they get into debates or whatever. It might feel, make them feel uncomfortable. They might be embarrassed by not having answers. They might look bad if they don't have answers. And so many Christians just want to avoid those situations to kind of protect themselves, but then they're not being the salt and light that God wants us to be.
0: What are some of the scriptures that you might have used or that God has used to really encourage you to be in this discipleship, in this giving an answer?
1: Sure. Well, one of the obvious ones is 1 Peter 3:15 says, be ready always, you know, to give an answer for the reason of the hope that we have that's in us with meekness and in fear, with respect. That's a big thing. A lot of people are ready to argue with someone, but they don't do it with meekness or with gentleness or respect. And we need to do that. If we're very argumentative, we're giving the skeptics reason not to talk to us. Who wants to talk to someone like that? But if we can do it respectfully, saying, I care about you so much, I want you to know the truth, I want to give you this information, you can do what you want with it, but I want you to clearly understand what the Bible says. You can decide whether you think it's true or not, but I want you to have an accurate understanding of Scripture rather than a false understanding and saying, well, I don't believe in this because the Bible says A, B, and C, and the Bible never actually claims that, so it's up to us as Christians to help them understand what the Bible actually teaches about God and who we are and our relationship with Him. And it's a command. God doesn't say, you know what, if you get a second, you know, maybe you could look into this and talk to your kids maybe or your neighbors. He commands us to be ready with an answer, to understand His Word and to share it. We don't need to prove it. God never says, prove my Word to anybody. God never says, prove my existence to anybody. That Romans chapter 1, God tells us that He Himself has put the knowledge of His existence in every single human being. They already know that He exists. So when we run around as Christians trying to prove that God exists, God's kind of saying, what are you doing? They already know I exist. This is a spiritual issue. Some have chosen to reject that knowledge God has given them. They call themselves atheists. But they deep down inside know that He exists. God wants us to share His Word with them, to let the Spirit work in their lives, and they need to see Christ in us do it very graciously. So if we're just argumentative and want to win arguments, no one's going to want to listen to us.
0: We were talking earlier, and I was sharing with you that I have, in the past, been so much energy in trying to win the argument.
1: True.
0: Trying to prove that they're wrong. But I haven't got too many converts in that arena.
1: No, that tactic doesn't work just arguing. You can't argue someone into heaven. They've got to want to out of their will. There's got to be something winsome about our lives. We need to be very Christ-like. Philippians 2:5, let this mind be in you, which is also in Christ Jesus. We need to have that mindset that people are drawn to us. Listen to what they say. Ask a lot of questions. And too often what happens with Christians is the skeptical makes some claims. And I'll give you a quick example. We'll do very quickly a typical conversation between a skeptic and a Christian. What might happen is the skeptic says, evolution's an absolute fact and the Bible is just myth. And the Christian is real quick to jump on that and say, well, no, creation is true and the Bible is the inspired word of God. And the skeptic says, prove it. Give me just one fact that proves that creation is true or the Bible is the inspired word of God. And the Christian often would say, well, I can't necessarily prove it, but that's what I believe. And the skeptic says, yeah, you have your nice little belief system there, but I live in the real world and I deal with science. And they walk off. And the Christian's frustrated. He's like, oh, I hate that. I don't know what to say. And I'm not going to witness anybody again because it's just awkward and uncomfortable. So now we're going to quickly revisit that same conversation. Okay. And we're just going to change how the Christian responds. And this is something any Christian can do. You don't have to have degrees in physics and know about DNA and all that. This is simple. Anyone can do. And it just involves asking questions. So now, we're going to repeat the conversation. The skeptic is going to say the same thing. Evolution is an absolute fact, and the Bible is just myth. This time, the Christian just says, how do you know evolution is a fact? You just ask the question, because what you do is you listen to what they actually said. They're making what we call truth claims. They claim certain things are true, very dogmatically. Evolution's a fact. You just ask, how do you know it's a fact? Because they said it is. How do you know it's a fact? And they say, well, all the scientists believe it. You just ask another question. How do you know that all the scientists believe in evolution? Well, all the real scientists, they believe in evolution. Okay, how do you define a real scientist? Well, anyone who believes in evolution, they're a real scientist. So there's some circular reasoning going on there. And then you can ask them, why do you think the Bible's just myth? Because that was another claim they made. So you're just asking another follow-up question. Why do you think the Bible's just myth? Well, I mean, it's filled with errors and contradictions. Okay, can you give me some examples? Well, there's just tons of them. Okay, then it should be pretty easy to give me an example or two. Well, I can't think of any right now. Okay, can you tell me what the Bible is all about? Big picture, you know, it starts with this, that happens, and it ends with this. Not all the details, just big picture overview, 30 seconds. Well, it's been a while since I've looked at it. Okay, tell me, if you can't think of any errors or contradictions, and you don't even know what it's all about, why do you have such a strong opinion against it? Are you sure you're not just repeating things you've heard from others versus your own well-thought-out research? And you want to do this very graciously and tactfully. And the whole time, all you did was ask questions. Because they're making these claims, and too often we let them get away with those claims, and we get real defensive and try to prove our side, rather than just listening to them, trying to find out where they're coming from and how they've come to those conclusions. And when you do that, it doesn't take long for them to realize they are making a lot of bold claims, and they don't really have anything concrete to back it up. Now, if they actually do bring up something specific, and once in a while they might, then you can just ask them some more for more information on that. And if they turn it around on you and ask you a question, if you don't know the answer, the best response is, you know what, I don't know, but that's actually a good question. And then you want to ask them, if I get back to you with an answer on that, what difference will it make to you? Is this an important one for you? If it's not, give me the top ones. We want to deal with that. And if I can come back with an answer, will you be willing to listen to more of what I have to say about Jesus and the Bible? If they say no, they're not really looking for answers. If they say yes, then we've got our homework cut out for us, and we need to go and get that answer and get back to them.
2: I like that.
1: And so that's an approach that we can use that anyone can do, because you don't have to have advanced knowledge. You just have to be able to ask questions and listen.
0: What is the most asked question you think that's being asked?
1: Most of the questions that I deal with aren't necessarily on a technical basis. We'd like to think that the skeptics are all in these facts and all these challenging questions, but it's more of a heart issue, and they're not. A lot of atheists are very angry at the God that they don't think exists. You know, they don't believe that God exists, but yet they're so angry at who God supposedly is, and why is there evil in the world today, and why did my brother die, and all these things. They're very heartfelt questions. They're not evidences that God doesn't exist. They're just evidences that they're not happy with who God supposedly is. And so I try to address those things, understanding that these are real people. They have real lives, real hurts, real concerns, and to help them work through those things. And by asking questions, you might get them to realize that they might not be consistent with their logic. They say, how could God allow this evil thing to happen or whatever? If they're an atheist, I ask them, what do you mean by evil? They have a very hard time describing evil, because if there is no God, how do you define evil? In order for evil to exist, there's got to be something that's good. What is your standard for what is good and what's not good if there is no God? And so an atheist can't really label something as actual evil, because then there would have to be actual good, but they don't believe there is that standard. That standard doesn't exist. It's just particles smashing together over time, and here we are. But yet they're experiencing real hurt. I can explain that, because there really is a God. He created us. We've separated ourselves from Him. We brought the curse into His creation because of our sin. That's why things are messed up. We need to restore that relationship, and we go through a lot of hurts during life because of what has happened, because of our, you know, consequences of our actions. Whereas if there is no God and everything's just an accident, I'm sorry you're feeling that way, but it's just because the chemicals are moving that way in your body that makes you think you feel bad, but it's not really feeling bad, it's just chemicals. You know, my chemicals are moving pretty good right now, so maybe yours will change later. I'm sorry for it. That's all we could really say.
0: I really appreciate you coming on the show and just all that you're doing. Why don't you take a moment to just share with the audience, I like what you just said about the plan of salvation, the opportunity to have anyone out there that doesn't know the Lord and doesn't have a personal relationship, that they could come to that just by what you just shared. Why don't you take a minute?
1: Sure. Well, what this all ultimately comes down to is individual choices that we make. If you want to say there's no God, that's fine. That's your own personal choice, and you'll be accountable for that before God, because He actually does exist. But it's not going to be, you're going to find out a new fact that's going to convince you, fine, you know, you can believe in God. It's a heart issue. This is a spiritual issue. The Bible actually mentions that this is not really an academic debate. So for people who struggle with this, many of them have legitimate questions. Those are great questions. They can ask the questions to find answers, but it's going to come down to their own will. Are they going to submit their will to God, their Creator? The Bible says in doing so, you can have your sins forgiven. You can have your relationship restored with the God, the Creator of this world, Son Jesus Christ. And it changes everything. Now you actually have access to the Creator of this universe and can help you with the real struggles that you're going through. Prior to that, the Bible says that when we don't have that relationship, God doesn't answer our prayers, because we haven't even established that relationship with Him. So first and foremost, I would get that taken care of, say, you know what, I don't know everything, but I do sense in my spirit that God does exist. I could never live up to His standard of 100% perfection. I have been told that He wanted to restore our relationship with Him, that He did so by sending His Son, Jesus Christ, to die on a cross, the perfect person to do that, to pay for the sin, something we couldn't do. And by us placing our trust in that historical event, our sins can be forgiven, our relationship with God is reestablished, and now all those other questions we have and things can be assisted by God working in our lives to help us figure and navigate through this life and really strengthen and energize us. And then it just makes, it really kind of clears up a lot of things that were confusing before, because now we actually have that relationship with Jesus Christ.
0: Which is what I wanted to bring up. You know, I look at the Word of God, the Bible, the Scriptures, as God's love letter, right?
1: Yeah.
0: And, you know, He sent His Son to die on the cross for us, right? Well, that's a love letter to those that have a relationship with Him. Can you really understand the Bible until you have a relationship with Him?
1: You can, and it says that these things are spiritually discerned. And so until we submit ourselves to Him, we're not going to get
0: it. And it's amazing because you know and I know that when people all of a sudden do that surrender, submit it, and receive the Lord and Savior as their heart and get born again, then all of a sudden the Word of God, it's alive. It's like, whoa, you know, I've read this hundreds of times, but now I know what's being said.
1: Yeah, a very short story. A scientist from the University of Wisconsin became a Christian about 4 years ago or so, and I met him maybe 2 years ago. And we were talking all about creation. He was really excited to hear some of the research that I've done. And when I finished, he said, you know what? I know almost all of that. He goes, I'm a PhD biologist. He's a world's expert in his area. He travels around the globe talking about these things. He goes, I know all that. So I've known it for years. He said, why didn't I get it? And it was a rhetorical question. He knows why now, because he wasn't a Christian. He didn't submit himself to God. He had all the facts in his head, but it didn't make sense. He said he was driving down the road one day in his car, and he had been fighting God. He felt so overwhelmed by God that he had to pull over. He got out of his car, he dropped to his knees, and he said, I give up, I'm yours. He placed his trust in Jesus Christ. The blinders came off. Now everything makes sense to him, and he's like a kid in a candy store. He can't get enough of reading God's Word. It makes so much sense. He doesn't have new information, but he has a relationship with his Creator.
0: So, Jay, those who are out there watching the program and want to find out more information, how can they find out more information about you?
1: Sure. Well, they can go to our website. We're the Creation Education Center, which is CECWISC.com. A lot of information about the ministry. There's some video clips and a lot of articles that I've written, and you can find out about how to schedule speaking engagement, whether it's at your church, campus, you know, school, conference, whatever it might be. But you can contact us through our website, and there's just kind of a wealth of information on the web there.
0: And if anybody would like to have you come and speak, they can contact you and get your email address on the website.
1: Yeah, from the website. And we don't charge anything for our engagements. We just accept free will offerings or honorariums, totally whatever the church or organization wants to do. We do ask that any actual travel expenses be covered, but there's absolutely no charge for the engagements themselves.
0: Thank you so much for coming on the show.
1: My awesome. Thank you.
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7: Well, welcome to the 700 Club. Fresh fighting in the Middle East is threatening the peace negotiations. The U.S. and Iran exchanging military strikes over a confrontation in the Strait of Hormuz.
8: At a cabinet meeting on Wednesday, President Trump said the Iranians are nearing the end, and he's willing to wait them out. Middle East correspondent Joshua Swanson reports from Jerusalem.
9: The U.S. and Iran are engaging in a round of military strikes that could derail the ceasefire. Wednesday, U.S. forces shot down Iranian drones targeting ships in the Strait of Hormuz and attacked a drone control station near the Iranian port city of Bandar Abbas. Iran claims it retaliated with a strike against an American base that launched the attack, and Kuwait's army says its air defenses engaged missile and drone threats this morning. The latest round of hostilities comes after President Trump said Wednesday that months of pressure and military setbacks have left Iran negotiating from a position of weakness.
10: Everything's gone, and they're negotiating on fumes. But we'll see what happens. Maybe we have to go back and finish it. Maybe we don't.
9: Citing the victory of the GOP Senate candidate he backed in the Texas primary runoff election, the president rejected claims that midterm politics are shaping his negotiating strategy.
10: They thought they were going to outweigh me. You know, we'll outweigh him. He's got the midterms. I don't care about the midterms. Look what happened last night.
9: The president also increased pressure on Gulf nations to join the Abraham Accords as part of a deal with Iran.
10: I'm not sure we should make the deal if they don't sign. You want to know the truth?
9: Meanwhile, speaking at the Jerusalem prayer breakfast, Israeli Knesset member Ohad Tal warned that there can be no deal with Iran's current regime.
11: Any negotiation and any peace deal with Iran that will basically keep the Iranian regime at its place only means delaying the war. We understand that this regime, the whole essence of its existence is to destroy Israel.
9: At the same gathering, Israeli Minister Amichai Shikli praised evangelical Christians for their strong support of Israel.
12: This movement is so connected to Israel, so connected to the Bible, so connected to Jerusalem. And this is like the extended family of us, the Jewish people.
9: Joshua Swanson, CBN News, Jerusalem.
7: Well, CBN senior White House correspondent Kelly Wright joins us now. So, Kelly, the president says he won't rush into a deal. It seems to me the Iranians are absolutely having a stalling tactic, waiting for the midterms, hoping that things will change and the War Powers Act will stop any U.S. offensive going forward. How long is the president prepared to keep waiting for an acceptable deal?
13: Gordon, that's actually the question that many people are asking the president, and he's not indicating how long he will wait. He's saying that he can patiently outwait the Iranians. And he went on to say that he knows that he's dealing with an Iranian regime, as he described them, that are lunatic and bent on destruction and destroying their own people and even allowing themselves to be destroyed in order to get what they want out of a deal. And he says that he will not agree to any kind of crummy deal. And he's given the red lines, open the Strait of Hormuz, stop any development of nuclear weaponry, and also turn over the uranium enrichment. And he doesn't want China or Russia to be in control of that. So the president is quite clear in what he wants to do, but he isn't clear in how long he will wait.
7: Well, let's take a look at the political game. You look at the primary election, and the president went and cited Ken Paxton's victory in Texas. You had Massey lose in Kentucky, which I think surprised some people. He's saying he's not worried about the midterms. I live in Virginia, and I saw the election results last November, and I'm saying, well, maybe you ought to worry about the midterms. Do Republican leaders in Congress share his view?
13: Gordon, I would say that a lot of Republicans are looking at this with bated breath, and they're wondering as they bite the nails of their fingers. They're in a very razor-thin majority in the House and the Senate, as you know. So they are concerned, and there are some rumblings on Capitol Hill from members of the Senate and the House that the president has to get back on message, that the president has to talk about affordability, which the president, when he's touted affordability, he's always described it as being a Democratic hoax. Well, to the people living in America who are actually dealing with a skyrocketing in their gas prices, although those prices have come down in the past few days, but also their food prices, the pain at the pump, the pain at the grocery market, is causing some Americans to be a bit flummoxed, not knowing what the president is going to do with this war in Iran. And that has caused some concern among Republican leadership. In terms of how they're expressing it to the president, they're probably doing it behind closed doors, but they want this president to be on message not only about Iran, but also about what's happening in the midterms, to not only look at the primaries as being his strength, but actually look at the bigger picture. But as you noted, the president is not concerned about the primaries. That's what he, about the midterm elections. That's what he stated during the cabinet meeting yesterday. He wants to make sure that national security is at stake. And he wants to say that Iran must be prevented from having any kind of nuclear weapon, and he will outweigh them even to the point of some political risk in the midterms.
7: Well, I've been advocating for a regime change in Iran for a long time, and it really came to a head when they started slaughtering their own people in the streets in January. I think one of the worst things to happen is for us to turn back. We're so close to this, you know, that you can actually see it. After 47 years of enduring their attacks against our interests in the region, all of their proxy wars against Israel, the attacks on shipping from the Houthis, the attacks on U.S. naval vessels from the Houthis, all of which had no response from us, and to finally see it. Well, why aren't they playing the card that... If you're not on board with this, if you're not on board with total victory in Iran, that you're actually aiding the Republican Guard, you're helping terror?
13: Yeah. You know, that's a great question, and I wish I had the answer. The president alone has that answer. It's certainly from yesterday's cabinet meeting. It would appear that Secretary of State Marco Rubio, as well as Secretary of War Pete Hegseth, are ready to go the full distance of this. Secretary Hegseth going so far as to say that they're ready, willing, and able. But, of course, it will come from the commander-in-chief, which is President Donald J. Trump. He has stated that, in fact, he stated yesterday that if Iran does not come to the table to agree to his terms for a negotiation and a ceasefire and opening up the straits, then he would take the military option and finish the job. And as you've noted, and as has been duly noted by so many people, not only in Israel, but even the people on the ground in Iran, especially Iranian Americans here, who are stating, Mr. President, finish the job. You must end this regime, take it out completely, and then start dealing with people on the ground in Iran who are a little bit more level-headed. But you have to keep in mind that those people who are trying to rise up, they are weaponless. They have no power. They have no weaponry. And they have no ability to fight against a tyrannical regime that will continue to put them at the, you know, put their lives in jeopardy simply so they can go in and establish their caliphate and bring back, as they want to do, their ideological concerns about bringing back Amati.
7: Well, let's turn our attention to Nigeria. There was a military mission there going after terror bases, Muslim groups affiliated with ISIS. What can you tell us about that operation?
13: You know, Secretary of War Pete Hegseth talked about this yesterday. He stated that the president was aware of what was going on in terms of ISIS groups attacking Christians in Nigeria. And basically, he talked about the fact they were putting together the apparatus and the partnership to deal with that crisis going on in Nigeria. And the president gave the Pentagon the full go-ahead. And just this month, he stated that the media didn't really know about it and that it was lightly reported on. But he talked about it yesterday to the point of saying that they were able to go on to take out the number two ISIS leader. And as a result of that, they got more intelligence about where the ISIS holdouts and strongholds are. And they took out hundreds of ISIS fighters in order to free up the Nigerian Christians from that kind of threat, that terroristic threat. And he stated that it's not only a threat against the Nigerian Christians, but it's also an ultimate threat on our homeland here in America.
7: Well, Kelly, thanks for the insight and thanks for joining with us. Let's keep our attention on Africa. The Ebola outbreak in the Democratic Republic of Congo continues to spread despite efforts to contain it. Medical reporter Lori Johnson spoke to one pastor in a hard-hit area who's asking for prayer.
14: Now Ebola is killing people every places. This is the things we are facing now. Then even today, more people passed away.
15: Reverend Bisoke Balakenga ministers to the poor, orphans, and refugees in Bunia, Congo, one of the world's worst war-torn countries. Now it's the center of an Ebola outbreak that's infected over 1,000 and killed more than 250, although experts believe the numbers are likely much higher.
14: Pray for us in order God can

0: of Ebola victims to their families.
1: They're angry because they wanted to bury. Now when someone passed away with the Ebola, no family can have access for it. It's only the health people can bury their dead body.
0: Reverend Balakenga is now part of a campaign to educate people on preventing the spread of a disease with a death rate of between 20 and 50%.
2: So that means that, you know, when folks that are getting infected, somewhere between 1 in 5 to 1 in 2 people could die as a result of that. So this is really serious. It's one of the most deadliest viruses out there, which is why it's so important that we control this.
0: U.S. travelers leaving the region are only allowed to enter through 4 U.S. airports and must be screened.
3: We cannot and will not allow any cases of Ebola to enter the United States. And so the State Department and other agencies are working very, very hard to contain this crisis to the countries where it's currently located.
0: A growing concern is that 3 weeks from now, soccer fans from across the globe will descend on the U.S. as it hosts the FIFA World Cup. Lori Johnson, CBN News.
4: We should have learned our lesson in COVID. Ebola makes COVID seem, I know this is hard to hear, seem tame. It is a dread disease, and it's incredibly lethal. The fact that it's mutated and now is drug resistant should get everyone's attention. So how do we restrict travel from areas with active infections? How do we make sure that there's screening and We learned in COVID there really isn't any effective screening, so the incubation period is weeks. So this is a very serious health concern. We should all pay attention to it. Terry?
5: Well, coming up, he ministered to troops at Ground Zero and on the battlefields of Iraq and Afghanistan. The Navy's top chaplain looks back on the calling that kept him in uniform for more than 40 years. And then later, he rocketed to fame as the co-founder of one of the biggest bands in Christian music. Then he stunned the world by renouncing his faith. Former Newsboys lead singer John James opens up about his rise, his fall, and his journey back to God.
6: His channel. 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
4: Rear Admiral Gregory Todd has served alongside sailors, Marines, Coast Guardsmen through the times of peace and through times of war. Now the Navy's Chief of Chaplains faces a new season, retirement. Well, recently he sat down with National Security Correspondent Caitlin Burke, reflecting on faith, service, sacrifice, and the calling that kept him in uniform for more than 40 years.
7: Can you talk about that first call that you did answer to serve as a chaplain?
8: I was young. I did a lot of things, maybe impulsively, really, of course, out of faith, but still, I had a lot to learn. And that was the great thing about the Navy, was that it had the patience with me to help me learn and grow as a leader, grow as a spiritual leader.
9: Todd believes the moments that shaped him most came during crisis. In 2001, while he served with the Coast Guard in New York, terrorists flew two planes into the Twin Towers.
8: After 9/11, it became very personal. There was that realization that these service members, whether they knew us or not, they were standing between my family and what could hurt them. And that really drove me at that point. It's like, what can I do for these people? What can I do to prepare them spiritually for the challenges they're going to face?
9: Over his career, Admiral Todd served at Ground Zero in Iraq and Afghanistan, and alongside sailors, Marines, and Coast Guardsmen around the world. As Navy Chief of Chaplains, he became a driving force behind legislation allowing service members to transfer to the Chaplain Corps and complete their education while still on active duty. Still, his most gratifying accomplishments came during quieter moments of ministry.
8: To proclaim the gospel, that their sins are forgiven, and that Christ is risen from the dead, And then to have someone come up and say,

0: ever heard that before. And you're so thankful you were the one that could share it with them. There's a lot of structural things that we did, but it's the things that are eternal that I feel the best about.
1: Which title are you the most proud of?
0: Dad. That's the one I treasure. Being Dad. Everything else comes and goes. Yeah. And that's the one I'm going back to. Dad, Grandpa. Actually, my grandkids call me Popeye.
2: Todd steps away at a time of change, with Secretary of War Pete Hegseth eliminating the Army's spiritual fitness guide, and then in a historic first, calling on the Army Chief of Chaplains, Major General William Green, to retire. Most recently, Hegseth ordered chaplains to replace any rank insignia on their uniforms with religious insignia.
0: It's one of those kind of servant leader roles that we stay focused on the mission. We give leadership its due, but the mission continues. We need to focus on taking care of the souls of the service members and their families. And so we stay focused.
2: Surrounded by family, friends, and colleagues, Admiral Todd recently closed his chapter with the Navy. As he walks into what's next, Todd is confident God's not done with him yet.
0: I think he is saying to wait and to focus on family. Our family has sacrificed time away from our parents, a time away from our kids and, of course, the grandchildren. So we want to focus on them. But we also feel like we can continue to give back. So taking a knee, focus on family, and we're listening.
1: Well, here at the end of one season and the beginning of the next, is there anything else that you want to add?
0: I think the overwhelming feeling at the end of all of this is gratitude. I've had several people who will say things like, well, thank you for your service. And that's a very kind thing to say, and I'm very thankful for that. But I was really, I kind of took someone aside the other day and I said, I appreciate you saying that, but it kind of feels odd. When you follow God's call and you're so blessed by it, to have someone say, thank you for your service, you're like, no, thank you for the opportunity.
1: Well, thank you, sir, for saying yes.
0: It's been my pleasure.
3: Well, Admiral Todd is an example for us all. 40 years of selfless service. And when you hear him at the end of that say, what title do you like the best? And he says, the title I like the best is Dad. That father heart coming through in everything that you do. Well, join with us as we pray for our nation and let Admiral Todd's story encourage you that America is worth praying for. In today's social media environment, it's like social media has become some kind of inferno. But when you get away from that and you meet Americans, you meet some really good people. And Admiral Todd is just one of them. There is so much good in this nation that needs to be preserved. And it's up to us to pray and pray for that to be manifestly evident across our land. 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
4: Newsboys began as a garage band from Australia. Within a few years, they were the biggest name in Christian music. But just as fast as their rise to the top was lead singer John James' devastating fall. And he joins us now for the rest of his story. Welcome back to the 700 Club.
6: G'day, Terry. It's great to be here,
4: mate. Good to have you here. The accent's still there.
6: A little bit.
4: Talk a little bit about how the Newsboys came to be in the first place. Because it wasn't, I mean, you all loved music and you all were wanting to put a group together, but I'm not sure you expected it to be what it became.
6: No, absolutely not. I think when the band first started, we met at church and a friendship was struck up. And in those early days, I think, you know, in a garage, annoying the neighbours every Saturday. And in our wildest dreams, we couldn't fathom or comprehend that God would take a bunch of kids from Australia from a garage and actually to bring us to America, to the world. You know, I think every young musician dreams about that. But seeing it begin to unfold was just absolutely the most incredible roller coaster.
4: Talk a little bit about what it's like when that does happen, when the dream becomes reality and the success and the glamour that everyone sees on the outside comes to play, into play. What is life like behind all of that?
6: It can be very surreal, and it's almost like you're living in two different universes. And everybody aspires for success. You know, my goal is I hope I'm a successful dad, a successful father.
4: Sure.
6: One day I pray that when I stand before the Lord, I hear, well done, good and faithful servant. We all want success. I want success for my daughters in life.
4: Sure.
6: But you don't really hear a lot of people talking about, well, what if you do start to walk in success and the monetary blessings come that so often accompany a successful life, career, vocation? What sort of pressure does success put on your character, on your integrity, on your marriage, on your family, on your children? And let's just say at the heights of success, man, I got an education and found that out personally for my journey.
4: Well, it doesn't always happen like that. I mean, there's usually a process to all of those things. And that's why it sometimes can catch you off guard when you realize I'm not the same person.
6: Yeah, I think, Terry, you know, no one at the heights of success or in life wakes up one day and thinks, right, what's on the agenda today? Oh, I'm going to destroy my marriage, my family, my career, my ministry, my life. It doesn't happen like that for me. I look at my journey, and unfortunately, over a period of time, it was little compromises along the way. A little compromise here, a little
4: boxes,
6: there.
4: Yeah.
6: A little look at something on the internet here, a little enjoyment of something over there. It's no big deal. But little did I realize at the time that when you start to erode the foundations of your life, though you think it's so insignificant at the time, eventually it's going to take its toll on every area of your life, on who you are, your integrity, your character, your marriage, your foundation. And that's what it did for me, Terry. At the heights of success, gaining the world, having this incredible platform that the Lord had given us of influence, of taking the gospel of Jesus Christ through music to the world, but I experienced another side of that.
4: So tell us, John, how that happened. I mean, you guys started out a band from church, then going through the things we've just talked about. At what point for you did it all begin to fall apart?
6: I think, like I said, over a period of time, removing those anchors, there were three things that I made the tragic mistake of removing from my life. The importance of my daily intimacy with God. I didn't mean it to happen, Terry.
4: Yes.
6: I just got so busy with the ministry, with life, of everything I thought I was meant to do, but I didn't safeguard the importance of that connection, staying connected to the vine through my daily intimacy of God. I cut the importance of my family. You know, I'm off saving the world, saving everyone else's family, everyone else's kids, everyone else's marriage. But right under my own roof, I'm losing my own marriage.
4: Yeah.
6: And I think for me, the third anchor I cut from my life was the importance of staying grounded and accountable and plugged in and serving in a local church.
4: Yeah.
6: And I think, you know, I don't care who you are. When you remove anchors like that from your life, you're a train wreck about to happen.
4: Yeah.
6: It might not happen today, it might not happen tomorrow, but I guarantee somewhere down the road, there's a disaster waiting for you.
4: So at some point, your bandmates realized that the wheels were coming off the truck and in a way that made them have to ask you to leave. Tell me what that was like, because it had become your identity. I mean, here you are, and you're, what you're saying, it is a big stage, it is a big cause, it is a big vision, and then it affected everything.
6: It was probably one of the most heart-wrenching realizations at that moment when I was forced to step down, and the band had no choice because of where my heart was at, right, and my journey. But at that shocking moment, Terry, to come to the realization that your whole sense of worth and value and identity, the whole sense of why I get up in the morning, was linked to my career, my ministry, my time as a newsboy. To have that taken from you as an adult, as a man, you talk about the most uncertain experience of my life. I didn't know who I was. I'd lost my reason for being
4: and
6: everything. And it was so unraveling. But to come to that shocking realization that my identity was not in Christ, but it was in my vocation, my success, my status, my title, my fame. What a tragic place to be.
4: So how did Jesus find you in the midst of the mess?
6: God had a rescue plan that he had implemented, a story of redemption long before I ever saw it. And he actually brought me back to Australia, uprooted me out of America and took me back to Australia. And in a sense, he took me to the outback of Australia to die. That old John had to die. And it was really a redemptive story of God taking me back to America, to be broken, to be healed, to be set free. And man, I'm so thankful, Terry, that there was an awesome local church in America that took me in, and that God used, back in Australia rather, that took me in and was part of that journey of healing and redemption and accountability that God used. I wouldn't be here today if it wasn't the awesome ministry of local church when it's done right.
4: And you made a vow at that time that you would never sing, that you would never perform again. And yet, today, we're going to talk about your new book in a second, but you're also going to sing for us. What happened?
6: For almost three decades, I said I would never sing again. And it's funny, you know, how we can listen to the lies for so long. You'll never sing. You're not good enough. After the mess you made of your marriage, your family and everything, how dare you think God would ever want to sing through somebody like you? And you know, when you listen to the lies, Terry, for so long, the lies become more real than the truth. Mm-hmm. And God did the unexpected 30 years later. Crikey, I'm 62 this year. I just turned 62 and embarking on music again and having the miracle of telling my redemptive story through this new book that's coming out with Broad Street Publishing. And I'm still awestruck. The fact that we're here today talking about music, I said I'd never sing again. Telling my redemptive story in a book beyond anything I could have ever hoped or imagined that God would do for his glory.
4: That's why they call him the Redeemer. Right? Just want to say that John shares more of his story in his new book. It's called Newsboys, My Story of Hope and Second Chances. This releases on June 2nd. It is available for pre-order. And his newest album, God of the Second Chance, hits streaming platforms on that same day. That's June the 2nd. In just a moment, he's going to be singing for us live here in our studio. So don't go away. We'll be back. John, thank you.
7: Friend, do you remember when it felt good to withdraw your cash from the bank to expand a business, go on vacation, or buy a new car? 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I just read it. And folks, I was amazed to learn why banks are now required to spy on us for the government and then report any suspicious or unusual behavior. I suggest you get The Secret War free. Just call the number on the screen, no charge, from the folks at Swiss America. And get this, did you know simply spending cash today may be enough to have you branded as a potential criminal? That's right. The new war on cash is really a war against all freedom-loving Americans. The secret war is yours, free, so call the number on the screen and you can tell them Pat Boone gave you the number.
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4: Welcome back. 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
7: Welcome back to the 700 Club for this CBN News Break. 11 workers are believed to be dead at the site of a chemical plant disaster in Washington state. Emergency teams have found the bodies of 2 workers, but 9 are still missing. The scene at the plant shows a ruptured chemical tank. It contains a toxic mix used to make paper called white liquor. More than 550,000 gallons spilled when the tank ruptured Tuesday. The tank is still holding thousands of gallons. Right now, it's stable. Investigators still don't know the cause of the accident. Officers have arrested a former senior official for the Central Intelligence Agency, the CIA. Federal agents searched the home of David Rush, and they say they found 300 gold bars worth $40 million inside his Virginia residence. They also report seizing millions more in cash and dozens of luxury watches. Court documents show Rush is a former senior executive with top security clearance. He reportedly asked for the gold for work-related expenses. Want to remind you, you can always get the latest from CBN News by going to our website. It's cbnnews.com. Gordon and Terry are back with more of today's 700 Club. It's coming up right after this.
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19: Is there a spiritual war going on around us? 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
23: Friday,
4: Live long and strong. 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Then,
12: Megan, you've got to get to the field house.
4: Her husband collapsed.
12: There are ambulances, EMS vehicles, police. It's a scene.
4: He survived with a cost.
12: So much of who he is still missing.
4: One wife navigates her new normal.
12: Day by day, I want you to trust me.
4: Friday.
15: Shanika's home was destroyed by a hurricane, and she and her three children had nowhere to go. Then came a convoy from Operation Blessing. They restored what was lost and brought smiles back to their faces.
23: Hurricane Melissa left parts of Jamaica in rubble, and families devastated. Shanika's home was destroyed. As a single mother, her priority was giving her three children what they needed to succeed. Now she couldn't even give them a safe place to stay.
24: We lost everything, furniture. We had dressers, chest drawer, television, computers.
23: They asked their relatives if they could stay with them. All of them refused.
24: I reached out to some family members and they were all no's. When I think about if I was in that position, I would open my house to them. So the no's, it was really heartbreaking.
23: Shanika and her children prayed to Jesus for help.
24: I asked God, I wanted to see mommy smile again because she was always crying.
23: Then, Operation Blessing rolled in.
25: Let's go!
24: I was shocked. Because I remember when I saw the first vehicle and then I saw this convoy.
23: We arrived with volunteers, equipment, and building materials needed to construct new homes. When Shanika and her children found out it was time to build their home, they jumped in to help. For the big reveal, we had some surprises in store. Brand new kitchen appliances, furniture, beds, and other essentials were provided by Operation Blessing. We also gave them patio furniture so they could relax as a family. God had answered their prayers.
24: He didn't just make mommy smile again. He made us all smile. He brought back my smile where I thought I lost forever. This is a version of what I've been desiring for years. It's a masterpiece. That's what I can say. It's a masterpiece. It is a space of peace. Operation Blessing, you are indeed a blessing. And to everybody, every stakeholder, every giver, no matter how small, it does come together and it helps lives like mine and it does bless us.
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15: Join with all of us and join with Bishop Derek Greer. It's a wonderful thing to preach on unity, and it's specifically aimed at the racial divide in our country. The church needs to take the lead in bringing people together. I've said so many times, I'll say it again. If you're sitting in church and you look down your pew and everybody looks like you, everybody is the same, you may want to rethink that. The whole goal of Christianity is every tribe, every nation, all coming together. Heaven gives us that picture. Revelation gives us that picture. Every tribe, every tongue joined together, worshiping the Lamb. Now, the wonderful thing that happens here on earth is that you get this incredible unity and a blessing that comes from it. So that verse from Psalm says how good and pleasant it is when brothers live in unity. And we want the whole church to show the whole nation how it's done. Be part of this movement. National Unity Weekend is on June 13th and 14th. You can register, learn more by going to unityweekend.com. Well, we've got some time for your email questions. And Terry has all the answers. So
3: I'll have the questions.
15: All right.
3: Okay, this first one, excuse me, this first one comes from Leanne, who says, "Hello, I'm from Pohnpei, Micronesia. I just wanted to ask."
15: You actually were able to say that.
3: I just
15: we are not worthy of you, Terry.
3: I just wanted to ask.
15: I would have completely blown that.
0: Well, this person wants to know if eating pork is a sin. She says, growing up, I was never taught by the church that the pig is an unclean animal to consume. However, I've seen people from my island teaching on Facebook saying that we shouldn't eat pork because it's unclean. Do you believe that's true, and what are your thoughts on that?
15: Well, the Bible says, and it's the great revelation to the Apostle Peter. So here he is, and he gets this vision, and all kinds of animals are on this carpet or rug or cloth, and it's lowered from heaven. And Jesus tells him, what I've created, what I've made, let no man call unclean. You know, along with that, arise, kill, and eat. So is it a sin to eat pork? The answer is no. Based on that revelation to the early church, it abolished the kosher diet. And there was a dispute between Peter and Paul where Peter was doing it both ways. He would go into Gentiles' homes and eat what they put in front of him. But when he was around Jewish believers, he would revert to being kosher. And Paul called him out on that, saying, no, we have to stand fast. This is what he wrote to Galatians, stand fast in the liberty where Christ has made us free. So is eating pork a sin? The answer is no. Is it a stumbling block for some people? If you eat pork in front of a Muslim, they're not going to listen to anything you have to say. You have proven that you're an infidel. So it's one of those things that, you know, what are you engaged in? And are you engaged in active ministry to Muslims? Then I would encourage you, don't do that. If you're engaged in active ministry to Jewish people, don't do that. If you have any questions in your own conscience that is eating pork permissible, well, then I would say also don't do that. But under the revelation given to Peter, no, it's not a sin.
0: So glad to hear that. There's nothing like a good pork roast, can I just say?
15: Yeah, everybody, you can eat bacon.
0: Okay, this is Antonio who says, what exactly is a walk with Jesus supposed to look like?
15: Antonio, that is a very individual question. It looks different for everybody. And isn't that wonderful? Here's a great God who made such infinite variety. Every single person has a different fingerprint. So his fingerprint on your life and how you walk with him is absolutely going to be different. And I rejoice in that. If you want to know what it looks like for you, start your day with this prayer. God, what do you want to do today? Who do you want me to meet with today? What do you want me to be? How can I be salt and light? How can I do things for you and your kingdom? I learned a long time ago, and it's something that's really, really stuck with me. The most spiritual thing you can do every single day is to help somebody else. And so when you're actively engaged in that, you're doing the work of the ministry. You're being the hands and feet of Jesus extended to somebody else. And when you do that, you can walk securely. You're walking with him.
0: This is Gary who says, I want to be a Christian so bad. Years ago, I decided I'm going to try to live for Jesus no matter how I feel, but I don't sense the Holy Spirit anymore, his witness that I'm a child of God. Do you think I've gone too far? I do love Jesus. He is my desire. I keep hoping and praying that he will someday help with my unbelief, and I will find I'm not as hopeless as I seem.
15: I would encourage you to start over.
0: Yep.
15: Isn't it wonderful? You can start over. You can say, Lord, I need you. I need to surrender my life to you. It sounds like you're into some kind of works orientation. One of the great things that I was taught, Jesus comes to cleanse your conscience from dead works. It's not what you did, it's what he did. And when you enter into that, it's wonderful. It's so freeing that it's not based on what you do. It's based on the cross. So just start over again. Here's a word from Psalms. O Lord, my God, I cried to you for help, and you have healed me. God bless you. We'll see you again.
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5: Hello and welcome to Behind the Cameras. And I'm here to give you a little update for the month of May. God has been so good, and we are just moving through this year. There has been so many things that have been going on for the kingdom of God throughout the world. Friends, be encouraged, be encouraged. We are seeing more, I would say, lost souls that are starting to tune in various countries around the world that there's no churches. They don't have a church out there. There isn't any missionary outreach. And we've been busy over these last 26 years putting little data centers in various cities or around the world. We're in over 250 now. But God is good, and He had a plan. And a lot of these areas now we're able to get into where you aren't allowed to have a church. In fact, you can't even be seen carrying a Bible or talking about the Word of God with another friend in public, or else you could be under some severe persecution. And speaking of that, I'd like to let you know something. And this is for you partners. We're always have been on the cutting edge. 26 years ago when we started broadcasting over the internet, and then because nobody else, there wasn't an iPhone back then and no iPads, and Google was just getting started. In fact, there wasn't even an iPhone invented yet, and there wasn't a Facebook. And so we had to build our own code, which was really great because God made us a head, not a tail. And because of that, we started building our own servers, and voila, now we have our own infrastructure throughout the world, reaching millions of people every month, teaching them about the kingdom of God and what Jesus can do for them in their daily life. Because remember, some people tend to preach about everything is going on in heaven. And they forget we're living here now. And God wants to work with us. He created all this beauty. Take a step back and look and see what God is doing in your life. And I'll tell you a little bit more about that when I do the longer version for On Demand. I try to keep this down to 4 minutes for the little breaks on the live TV. But friends, for those of you watching, we upgraded the iPhone app. And so you might want to, if it didn't automatically re-download, download the iPhone app for your phone. It now, all of our weekly programs have closed captioning for those of you that desperately need that closed captioning. And also, the Fire TV app has been upgraded, so it has closed captioning on all of the video on demand. And we're getting ready to launch the new upgrade for the Apple TV. I've been looking at it, and we've been testing it, and it too has closed captioning for the on demand section. And what's unique, friends, is we do our own closed captioning. We don't go to a caption house and have them caption. In fact, if somebody sends us a program that was captioned, we remove it and redo our own closed captioning. So God is good. It's just one more thing that we do, especially for all those ministries that are on our network that just don't have really much of a budget. And to give you an idea, a half-hour show to pay for closed captioning is about $250 to have a service do that. And friends, I just really want you to remember we're coming into our summer. So if you'd like to become a summer co-laborer, and I always say this every year, because as our regular Steady Eddie faithful partners take off on vacation, you can step in and fill their shoes just for the next 3 months. And when you donate, just say, Dennis, leave a note. I'm with you for the next 3 months. I'm a summer partner. Because that will let us know that we can just like every summer keep moving forward, and we don't have to, like a lot of ministries, close everything down and try to get over what we call the summer hump. It's time for me to go. May God richly bless you in this beautiful month of May. God is good. Remember, you have been saved by grace. Work on your faith. Work on your faith. That's your journey, my friends, is developing your faith, because the more you read the Word of God, the stronger your faith becomes. And the next thing you know, and I'm just saying this, you can move mountains. God is good. Until next time, God bless.
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6: Welcome to Brad Dacus Live. I'm Brad Dacus, president and founder of the Pacific Justice Institute. On today's show, we're going to interview one of our attorneys out of the state of Washington. That's not Washington, D.C., but the state of Washington, which, folks, frankly, is a very hot state for Pacific Justice Institute. Per capita, we probably have more cases there per capita than even California. And California is keeping us busy, as is other states like New York, Florida, Michigan, Texas. But we've got a great conversation, so I'd like to welcome to the program Tracy Tribbett. We got a lot to talk about today, Tracy. And I want to first just thank you right off the bat for the great work you're doing there in Washington State. I know you got a lot going on, and we're going to talk about some of those cases that I know people are going to be very, very interested to know about.
7: Thank you for having me, Brad. It's always an honor.
6: Yeah, it's great to have you. Now, before we get into some of the cases that we're going to be covering today, we got some elections coming up. I know in California we have our primary next Tuesday. It's just right around the corner. I think it's June 2nd, if I'm not mistaken, but it's next Tuesday. Washington State, have you guys already had your primary?
7: No, not yet, Brad. It's upcoming. I don't know the exact date, but we're anxiously awaiting.
6: Okay, very good. So I know we've got, you know, oftentimes in blue states, people get discouraged and they say, well, you know, our side, whatever, is not going to win. You know, conservatives, people with a biblical worldview often get discouraged. And yet I just want to encourage the people out there not to be discouraged. And we don't see upsets, we don't see incredible turnarounds unless people vote. I know in 2016, it was just a given. The odds makers, it was just, you look at the betting odds, I'm not a betting odds guy, mind you, okay, just for the record, I'm way too frugal. But the betting odds makers were just saying, the election, it's a shoo-in for, you know, for the candidate over here on the left. And then it was a shocker, the candidate from the right actually won the presidency. And in the same way, we've seen shocking turnouts, or shocking results. And I expect, when I understand, there's going to be a very, very low voter turnout in a lot of these states, especially blue states like Washington and California and other blue states. So people's vote actually counts more when they vote in a primary where there's low voter turnout, which makes sense. So it's, people should definitely vote. What say you?
7: Absolutely, Brad. Particularly in Washington State, when you look at you know, how each county sort of goes. There are a lot of counties that are red counties in Washington State, sort of east of the mountains. And in my area, you know, we continue to have a predominantly conservative voter base. And it's so important for everyone to get out there, to express and to partake in our constitutional rights, to have a say at the local level, at the state level, and then at the federal level. And, you know, I think the great thing about, you know, Washington State is that people are really starting to see what happens to cities and to states when these very liberal policymakers are elected. Seattle is a perfect example. And I think as the margin between those conservative cities and then the liberal cities continues to grow in terms of quality of life, that, you know, people can't help but have to understand that it is important to get out there and to vote. Do your civic duty.
6: Yeah, I agree 100%. And boy, when you look at, you compare, you know, the Tri-City area where you're located with Seattle. I mean, I was there guest preaching at a Calvary Chapel up there recently, and I saw churches all over the place. It's a good, very good church community, nice place, beautiful place, Three Rivers coming together. It's right there in the heart of Washington State. Great place. And then I compare that with Seattle, where the enemy is the police. Law enforcement is the police, is the enemy. And they love criminals. They love crime. They let the criminals take over the city and the homeless dominate and just it smells. It's rancid. It's just a dirty, dangerous, unhealthy place to be. And I mean, there's some people going to disagree with me who live up there right now. I know they're saying, Brad, but you don't know my neighborhood. I get it. There's some nice places in the Seattle area, but the downtown, wouldn't touch it. Just like I wouldn't touch downtown Los Angeles. The LA, just a putrid place to live with crime and disease and dirtiness. And it's just not the kind of place. And yet there's people challenging. I know in California, we've got a very aggressive race for mayor in Los Angeles.
7: Washington State, we need our own Spencer Pratt.
6: Yeah, do you have one running for mayor up there in Seattle? Do you know?
7: Unfortunately, not yet. I think that, you know, once Spencer is elected and he ships all of the homeless and drug addicted individuals up to Seattle, like he states he's going to, then perhaps one will rise up for just such a time as this.
6: Yeah, yeah. And that's what he said. He goes, I'm going to make it so that the homeless don't want to be in Los Angeles. I'm going to crack down on them. And that's what everyone, the average person out there is saying, yay, crack down on them. I've been to the Dream Center in Los Angeles. And it's incredible. It used to be a hospital. It's taken over by our wonderful ministry. We at Pacific Justice Institute have offered to assist them without charge whenever they need it. It's fantastic ministry. And they have different levels of the hospital. Like ground level is where you start, and then you move up to the second level, second floor, then the third floor. Then they have a rehab housing, kind of a transition housing program. Any homeless person who wants to turn their life around, there's room there. I told him, I said, is there a waiting list? He goes, no, there's no waiting list. We have anyone who wants it, and everyone in LA knows about it. All the homeless know about it. And they say, no thanks. We want our drugs. We want to be lazy, which is a sin, which we should not support. We want to be lazy, or we want our drugs, or we don't want help for our depression. We don't want our assistance. We're well taken care of here. We get what we want. We can do what we want. We can violate the law. And so that's why I think a lot of people are very, very fed up in places like Los Angeles, I'm sure in Seattle and other places. And it's just a matter of how long are people going to let evil and sin and victimization of innocent people continue in our country. It's just one reason why people need to vote. Also, Trace, go ahead.
7: I apologize. No, it's so true, Brad. And one perfect example of this, there was an elderly woman, I think about 70, between 70 and 80 years old, down in Seattle by the courthouse. A man with a 2x4 that had a screw in the 2x4 struck her in the face, Brad, put out an eye and broke her nose. And this individual was known by name by the police, had been in and out of the mental wards because the judges refused to sentence him to jail. And I just think there has to come a point when there are consequences. And even if they are having mental health issues, they can sort them out in jail. They can stay in jail. Drug addicts can stay in jail. We have jail for a specific purpose, and that is as a consequence, regardless of what your motivations are. Your actions are what need to be the deciding factor in your consequence. And this is, you just cannot have a public that cannot walk the streets without fear of having an eye put out by someone who the law favors. It's insanity, Brad.
6: Yeah, it really is insanity, and we need to protect innocent people. One thing I was very stunned to see was done so effectively was cleaning up Washington, D.C. The administration, I used to work in D.C. back in the 80s. I know it ages me a little bit here. I used to be a legislative assistant for U.S. Senator Phil Graham in the mid to latter 80s, and it was very dangerous. You did not live more than five blocks from the Capitol, because that's where Capitol Police made sure that criminals pretty much stayed away. But if you went outside that bubble into just general Washington, D.C., all bets are off. The police there were not effective. Crime was massive. There was an average of a murder every night in just the city of Washington, D.C. A murder every night. More than that. It was over 400 a year. So it was terrible. But then now D.C. I've been there. It's the safest city I've ever been in. It is unbelievable. It's unbelievable. So, so we can have it. I know Memphis has been incredibly blessed by the law enforcement moving in there, ICE moving in there. Massively arresting criminals on a massive scale. Memphis has become a much safer place overnight. Why? Because we have leadership willing to do their job and to clean the streets. So, you know, maybe Los Angeles will learn from that. Maybe Seattle will. Maybe Detroit will. We'll have to wait and see. But those cities, we've seen the benefits of it, and it's called righteous. It's just. Also, we have, a biblical worldview, perspective in voting, not just in dealing with opposing criminals and opposing those who are getting away with breaking the law and hurting society, but also there's other issues like abortion. There's issues like LGBTQ indoctrination of our children. These are things that the Bible is not gray on. It's very clear cut and decisive. And so I just want to tell people out there, Christians, yes, you need to vote. Voting is a responsibility. Silence, Ezekiel 3:18 makes it very clear. If you remain silent, then the blood of those doing evil is on your hands, literally. So we have an obligation to vote, but also to vote righteously. Because if we vote for people for other reasons, financial reasons, the government program we want, and we vote for evil, people supporting evil programs on issues that God's word is very clear on, based on faith, family, sanctity of human life, then there's a culpability that goes with that as well. So we need to vote. We need to vote faithfully and biblically. And I just want to strongly encourage you to do that. I know in California we have a governor's race. I'm not going to tell you who to vote for. I think there's two candidates that that I can see Christians voting for in the governor's race, but the bottom line is we need to vote, and I want to encourage everyone out there to be fervent and to vote. Also be pragmatic and understand that if you're voting for your grandma or someone down, who does not have any kind of a viable chance at all of getting elected, use your intelligence. And vote and look at those candidates that are viable to make your vote worth something. Otherwise, you're just throwing it away. So look at viable candidates, and among those viable candidates, this is what I do. Look for those to have a biblical worldview and, of course, a competence and a viability. And that's sort of how I do it. Maybe, folks, you have a different formula. I know Pastor Jack Hibbs of Calvary Chapel, Chino Hills. He's a great guy. He's a friend of mine. He's someone I highly respect. I know what he does. He's very open about his voting. He takes his ballot and his voting preference, and as well as for other races, and he puts it out there on his website. So, you know, take a look. You know, that may be one place. There's other voting guides that you can take a look at to see and compare with. Your political party probably has one for their candidates. But I encourage you to be involved, be responsible, and definitely to vote. I know also one thing that churches are doing, we're doing at Pacific Justice, helping churches with, is voter registration. I know many states it's too late to have voter registration for the primary, but not for the general election, right? So, and we, if a church wants to have voter registration on Sunday morning at their church, we've got all the resources to help them do that for free, right?
7: Absolutely, Brad. PJI's wealth of resources for churches.
6: Yeah, it's. I think we're looking at helping about over 1,000 this time around churches to have voter registration Sundays, which we know is going to have a big impact. And then we also have kiosks now. Kiosk, K-I-O-S-K, plural S, kiosk. And we make those available for churches which have brochures empowering people in the workplace, at school, as parents, to know their rights, to empower them to live their faith. And we make that available for churches also without charge. And they can have that in their lobby area, you know, every Sunday. So,
7: Brad, in fact, we installed a kiosk at my church, and it's been so helpful for parents who are battling, you know, vaccination concerns and a variety of other issues in our very liberal state. It gets them the information and how to get in touch with us if they need further help. So tremendous benefit for the church body.
6: Now, I'd like to talk briefly about the vaccination issue, Tracy. So we at Pacific Justice Institute, we were very familiar with state laws. They vary. Some states give a religious exemption. Other states like California and New York, there's generally not a religious exemption. California, there is one for vaccines approved after 2015, like the COVID vax. But otherwise, they say no religious exemption. New York, no religious exemption.

0: thoughts?
1: Absolutely, Brad. There should be more a strengthening of parental rights across the board when it comes to medical decisions. If parents don't want to vaccinate their child, that is their inherent right in accord with their religious beliefs. And Washington State used to have, you could exempt on purely philosophical beliefs as well as religious beliefs, and they've continued to ratchet those down such that now you have to have a doctor's approval. The doctor has to have gone over everything with you in regards to risks of not vaccinating. And the issue with that, Brad, is that doctors can have their medical licenses pulled, as we saw so clearly during the COVID-19 pandemic. Many doctors in our area had their licenses pulled for standing up against the medical norms. And then also in Washington, they allow for a religious exemption if, but only if the religion does not allow for any medical treatments. So it sort of creates classes amongst religious beliefs where if you are, say, Amish, you get the exemption. But if you're not Amish, you don't get the exemption, which I think is just ripe for a challenge because it violates the law of neutrality.
2: Yeah, I agree. And I think that I think there's a good chance that how this is going to turn out. I mean, usually when the Supreme Court, the Second Circuit Court of Appeals, which deals with New York, affirmed the lower court decision, saying, no violation of parental rights. So there's no statutory right for parents to religiously, opting out. And then when the U.S. Supreme Court nullifies the Second Circuit and sends it back down to the federal district court and says, hey, we got this Mahmoud versus Taylor case that we decided this last summer where we ruled in favor of parents' rights for religious convictions to opt their children out of any kind of curriculum in any way that violates their faith, pretty much is what they've said, LGBTQ or otherwise, propaganda. Then they're saying, they ruled that way. They're saying, yeah, we want you, federal district court, to rehear this, redo your decision, rehear this in view of our parents' rights, pro-parents' rights decision. Yeah. So.
1: Shot, Brad. It's definitely a warning shot. If you don't take care of this, we will. And then it'll apply to all the circuits, which for us at PJI, that would be great because it'll take care of the Ninth Circuit, of every single circuit, but in particular, the Ninth Circuit, as you talked about with California, here in Washington, same with Oregon, they're planning on having their own recommendations for vaccinations and parting with the CDC, because the CDC is no longer in line with the liberal view that we should pump our children full of every, heavy metal and other harmful substance, even if the parents disagree. So absolutely, the Supreme Court did fire a warning shot, sent it back down, and it tells the other circuits what they're going to do in the same set of facts.
2: Yeah, so let's say that there's a parent out there who says, hey, my children, I've been told that my kid cannot advance to junior high or high school or go into elementary school unless they've gotten all these different vaccines. And some of them I have convictions against, maybe all of them I have convictions against. A parent in that situation should probably call Pacific Justice Institute, because I personally think the Supreme Court has made it pretty darn clear where they're siding on this, which is a flashing green light saying move ahead across the country on these kinds of cases, because the referees, the Supreme Court, has pretty much already decided how they're going to rule on this. What's your thought?
1: To get the ball across into the end zone. If there are any parents in Washington State, up and down the West Coast, whose children are being prohibited from entering school on the basis of vaccination, even if you are a homeschool parent who is attempting to have your child enter into sporting events or some kind of other extracurricular activity on a team at a public school, and you're being denied access based on that vaccination status, please do call us. Stand up. You were, just as I said before, for such a time as this, we have to challenge these things as they come up.
2: Yeah, and I will say also, just anyone across the country, pretty much in this situation, Florida, maybe there's a school district in Texas, Illinois, wherever, New England, contact us, folks. If you're in that situation, contact us immediately. Now, sometimes it takes a while for us to get justice. So the parent may have to do something in the interim, homeschool or find a way to

0: private school or something. But there's a good chance that we can possibly get the school district to exempt, you know, to change their direction when they realize where this is probably going to end up, which is going to be a lot of attorney fees when they in the end end up losing from the Supreme Court. A smart school district is one that looks ahead at the probabilities and acts accordingly, even if it means, in my opinion, going against a state statute. Enough for another discussion for another day. So we won't get any go down that rabbit hole any more than we already have. But I think it's exciting. Another area that I think parents need to contact us is dealing with boys and girls sports. And I want to talk about that right now. So right now, I know we were able to get six states out of our Portland office, six states in the country to adopt laws saying boys can't compete in girls' sports. And that was challenged. I know in Idaho, West Virginia, it went to the U.S. Supreme Court. What are your thoughts about that? Do you think the Supreme Court's going to rule in favor of states' rights and in this regard? And do you think they may even go farther than that and say, no, under Title IX, all states have to respect Title IX, which arguably requires them to not let boys compete in girls' sports? What say you?
1: You know, what I got the intimation or impression of, Brad, in listening to the oral arguments, the Supreme Court kind of tipped its hat in the Idaho case towards state rights and how they define boys and girls at the legislative level and that they're entitled to do so. It seemed to me like the West Virginia case leaned a little more into the Title IX, also in favor of separation of girls and boys in sports. And so I think, you know, the Supreme Court has the opportunity here to handle both cases in different ways that sets the bar very high in favor of girls' sports and separation of boys and girls. And, you know, Brad, I'd like to just add, this is unrelated to the Supreme Court ruling, but why can't we just have a separate class of sporting events for transgender individuals? Whether it's track or otherwise, just, you know, it makes no sense to me why we have to put girls in this very compromising situation, swimming, whatever it is. Create a separate group and let them swim against themselves.
0: Yeah, that's another alternative. Or just have them compete in their biological category. I mean, they still have the muscle skeletal structure of a male. Most of them still have the hormones of a male. They are every way a male. They still have the body parts of a male. But you're right, though. If they want to really go out of their way, they can create a separate third category. That's another viable option. And we'll see how many people they're competing against. That's another problem. If you only have one person like that in a school district, you know, it's sort of hard to compete
1: anyway, yeah. And that way you're not taking it away from a girl.
0: Yeah, you can compete against yourself, and you know, but the point is that they all have an opportunity, and that's what we need. We need to maintain that equal opportunity. The biological difference between a male and a female is night and day, and it's not just, you know, urinary tract and reproduction. It's muscle skeletal structure, and
1: it's emotions. I mean, it's everything, Brad. And the truth, I mean, my goodness, we have to get back to the truth. What is so problematic about the truth, about consequences? I mean, this is our common thread discussion here, right? Truth, yeah. And consequences.
0: Yeah. And then also hormone levels. Male have 10 times the testosterone level of females. Testosterone is a big advantage in athletic competition. But then even if they arguably say, oh no, I take female hormones. Well, it still doesn't change your muscle skeletal advantage, which you've been developing for the last 18 years or 16 years of your life since birth. So anyway, I think we've got some great principles there. And we at Pacific Justice Institute, we will continue to defend people in that situation. And once again, Tracy, if there's parents out there who find their daughter competing with a male, either in the past or in the future, they see this as a threat. I think they should contact us because we have 37 offices coast to coast, attorneys all over the country, very unique as an organization. No one has our footprint across the country like we do by God's grace. I want
1: another outside of the public school. You know, there are a lot of kids who compete in private sporting events. I can think of my daughter. She competes in USATF, which is private track and field. And in private groups and clubs, it's not a matter of public accommodation. They do not have to accept nor play against boys. Girls don't have to compete against boys. And so if there are any private clubs out there who are experiencing this, please also reach out to us. It's not just in the public school district.
0: Excellent.
1: It's in the private competitive sporting events. Please reach out to us, because you do not, by law, have to accommodate that.
0: Because of public accommodation doctrine. Excellent point. Excellent point. So very good. Now, folks, when we return, we're going to talk about some other really hot cases that you're going to want to know about right after this.
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0: Welcome back to Brad Dacus Live. I'm here with Tracy Tribbett. She's one of our attorneys on staff at PJI. She heads up our office there in Central Washington State. And we've got a lot going on, folks, at PJI. And if you'd like to keep up with what we're handling at PJI, just go to our website, pji.org. PJI.org. PJI.org. There you can sign up to get our Legal Insider newsletter. It's something very special. It's exclusive to people who sign up for it on our website. We have over 130 cases in active litigation, folks. There's no way we can cover all those cases. So if you want that information, especially if you're a prayer warrior, please go there and download that. We greatly appreciate it. And you'll also have some other great free resources there, like 12 Steps to Protect Your Children from Social Workers. We're talking about that thread a little later, as well as other resources like opt-out forms if you have children in public schools anywhere in the United States as well. PJI.org, PJI.org. Also, folks, we have our big Celebration of Justice coming up. It's October the 17th. We're already seeing tickets being sold on our website, pgi.org, and we're going to have Emily Campagno. She's an attorney on The Five on Fox News. She's also on Greg Gutfeld's show a lot. She's also on Outnumbered a lot. She's an up-and-coming star, and she's going to be our keynote speaker. We also have Ray Comfort, who's going to be also participating at our event, and, of course, myself and Todd Starnes is going to be the MC. It's going to be a fantastic event. It's in Orange County, California. If you want more information, just go to our website, pji.org. So I'd like to welcome back to the program now Tracy Tribbett. Our attorney heads up our office there in Washington State. You know, there's a big case that people are watching. It's right now pending before the United States Supreme Court. We've got to talk about it, Tracy, and I know you've been involved in this. This is the Olympus Spa case. So tell the audience what happened in this big case that right now as we speak is pending before the United States Supreme Court.
1: Yes, Brad, it's a very interesting case, if you will. We have clients who are Christians and they're Korean, and they run a traditional Korean spa called Olympus Spa, where they provide a variety of services that are performed in the nude. And the unique nature of these services, Brad, is that you don't have a robe or a towel or a variety of other, you know, bodily coverings while you are partaking in these pools that are hot and cold, rooms, you know, massage, salt scrubs, etc. You're fully nude. And they have always and will always separate men and women. They do not provide services to men. In Korea, they do, and that's traditional there. But in Washington State, they only cater to women. Well, an individual claimed who was a preoperative transgender. They claimed to have been denied entry into the spa. And through a series of investigative attempts on our part and with our client, it was determined that this person never actually entered the spa. Nonetheless, they reported our clients to the Human Rights Commission in Washington State, and the Human Rights Commission began a very intensive investigation, or a witch hunt, if you will, to force our clients to control speech on their website about who they would let in and their policies regarding admittance to men. And in an effort to try to change the nature of this very private and intimate service, essentially, the Human Rights Commission said, no, we don't care about the protective measures, the safety issues at risk here. You are a place of public accommodation. You have to let men in, essentially. Mm. But specifically, they favored transgenders. And so when you look at it, not only are they favoring a particular class in the transgender issue against women and against men, because they're carving them out for special treatment, allowing them into places that they are traditionally not allowed. So this case, we sued this office, the Human Rights Commission, as well as some other individuals, and we, in what is called a 12B6 motion, that's a dismissal, we lost at the district court level, the Ninth Circuit reviewed it, and we had, eventually, we had a panel of judges who reviewed the case, and it was, as you recall, a very split panel of judges who were, some were in favor of upholding the ruling, others not. And it's on that basis that we have appealed to the Supreme Court to overturn this misapplication of what we call the Smith law of a neutral law of general applicability.
0: Yeah. Now, I want to go back a little bit on the facts of this because I want people to understand what we're talking about here. We're talking about a man. He's 100% man. Yes.
5: Yes.
0: And he wants to go into a place where women, it's only for women, based on the Korean culture, Korean spa, they're all naked. None of them have any clothes on. And this includes maybe down to 13-year-old girls. They're naked. They're getting in the sauna, the spa. They're getting massage. All this is naked. He wants to go in, expose himself completely naked in front of these mothers with their 13-year-old daughters. And we know for a fact these radical left organizations don't like facts. But I think it's important because it hurts their propaganda and their routine. But the fact is, the overall majority of men who have gender confusion or engage in gender distortion of their bodies, these men are sexually turned on still by women.
1: Still attracted to the opposite sex.
0: So they have this, it's the same impact of victimization on this 13-year-old girl or their mother or whatever. It's the same impact and victimization as if a man who just in a public park exposes himself. In fact, it's worse because not only is the man exposing himself, but the women are being visually violated at the same time.
1: Pornography, Brad. I mean, if you think about the average 13-year-old, you know, they're not seeing grown, naked men. It is pornography. And to instill that image into a child against a mother's wishes, even against a woman's, you know, most women don't want to see a nude man in their intimate spaces. There's nude beaches for that. We do not traditionally allow men and women to be naked together. That is pornography.
0: Yeah, and even the nude beaches, I'm totally against those as well, just for the record.
1: I agree. Are places for that sort of thing.
0: Yeah, you know, yeah. If someone in their backyard with no windows available want to sunbathe, so be it. But public decency is not a...
1: It's finest.
0: Yeah, so they're trying to. This is an attempt to degrade our society. The radical left, Human Rights Commission, the LGBTQ movement. This is a part of their agenda, folks, is to completely degrade and demoralize society. And there's a price paid by that 13-year-old girl and those women, because not only are they seeing pornography they don't want to see, but they're finding themselves visually violated, and that is extremely traumatic on a girl in terms of their healthy development and their future potential relationship with the opposite sex, to be visually violated and stared at and have that in their mind and their psyche. So this is horrific. And the fact that there was anyone on the Ninth Circuit, en banc, that could not see this for what it is, shame on them. Yet there, praise God, there were a number of very level-headed justices. They were in the minority, but still, they called this out for what it was, very directly, very boldly, if you will. And now I'm not going to go into the details, but they used some very specific language, colorful language to say, this is what, but they just called it out for what it was. Said, this is what you are talking about. Boom, truce. And the other side, you're using those terms. And the dissent came back and said, what are you talking about? I'm just talking about reality. You can't, your little tender ears of elitism can't deal with the reality.
1: Yeah, stop clutching your pearls and deal with the truth of what we're talking about here.
0: Yeah, so you can't, you're just too offended by the terminology of the reality, yet you have no problem coming down with a decision that's going to victimize girls and their mothers. And so I think they did a great job. I think there's a good chance that the Supreme Court is going to take this up. What do you think?
1: Oh, absolutely. Because what our listeners need to understand, this case, at the heart of this case, Brad, is the law that came out of the Smith case. And for our listeners who may not be familiar, the Smith case was out of Oregon, and it essentially produced a rule of law that allows for a law that is neutral towards religion and generally applicable towards everyone to be upheld. And it's so broad, particularly with these odd and nuanced types of challenges like we have here with a pre-operative transgender individual. They're saying that you're a place of public accommodation, just like cheese or bread or a motel, a hotel. You have to allow everyone in. However, it's not a place of public accommodation. It doesn't apply to everyone. It's just for women. And so if the Supreme Court were to take this up, and we believe they will, this could very well undo the Smith law, which is so difficult for Christians and for businesses with sincerely held religious belief, because it forces them to publicly accommodate a variety of things which go against their faith. This was the issue in Arlene's Flowers, in Masterpiece Cake Shop, in 303 Creative. You just continue to see the Supreme Court sort of hedge in and narrow the applicability of Smith. And so this would be huge if we could get Smith, find an alternative test, and then everyone would call it the Olympus rule instead of the Smith rule.
0: Yeah, and before Smith, it's not like there wasn't a test, the Sherbert test, v. Verner, where the Supreme Court said, hey, if this law violates a person's sincerely held religious beliefs for them to comply with it, then in order for government to be able to enforce it against this person, i.e., say, this Korean spa, they have to show a compelling state interest, and they also have to show that their rule and their mandate against this person's faith is the most least restrictive means of furthering that interest. In other words, it can't just be compelling. They got to show that the government's done everything that they can possibly do to accommodate this person's faith in defending in view of this compelling state interest. That, I think, that is the right way to go. It worked fine before the Smith decision. It may take some work. It may be a bit of a pain sometimes for government to accommodate minority religions. But the person in that faith, they still have to prove that it's a sincere religious belief, right?
1: It's a fantastic workaround for just such a situation as this. I mean, you cannot say this general law of a public accommodation should apply to intimate spaces where women are nude together and against business owners who, all Christians and most people agree that men and women nude together in a space, it flies against our generally accepted principles in all other types of venues. And it should not be any different in a private venue.
0: Yeah, I agree 100%. And in fact, for those who own businesses out there, or who know people who own a business, could be a large business, could be a small mom and pop business, we have a fantastic free training video called Faith in the Workplace on our website, pji.org. It's part one, part two. Together, it's about 38 minutes. It's not very long. And yet, it trains business owners on their legal rights to live their faith through their business, to evangelize their employees, evangelize their customers, to have their faith respected in the community. It's a very empowering tool. So if you know a business owner out there, or you are one, take advantage of it. Right now, it's without charge on our website, pji.org, Faith in the Workplace. Take advantage of that, folks. It's right there available for you. So you and I are both somewhat optimistic. Now, generally speaking, the Supreme Court, it's less than 1% chance that they're going to take up a case. Overall, generally speaking, I think this case has a much better than a 1% chance. What do you think?
1: I agree. There are so many challenges to this, this new class of people, if you will, transgender. We talked about it in the sports. Now we're talking about it here in the public accommodation laws and how businesses, what are the rights of individuals as against each other? Women are a minority also that need to be considered here. And when you start saying, okay, it's okay for these type of men to go into these kinds of places, but not other types of men who are just regular men, it gets so muddied that the Supreme Court, I really think they're going to be motivated because they've been looking for something to replace Smith with, to go back. And this is just such a case. The facts are compelling. The dissents on that review on Bonk, really it cannot stand. And I think that the Supreme Court is going to see that and take it up. And we would love for those listening to pray towards that end, please.
0: Yeah, I agree. We need prayer for intercession. We need the Supreme Court, I believe, to take this up. Sometimes they don't. And it's not just because they necessarily agree with the lower court opinion. Sometimes they may say, well, the facts are not X, Y, and Z, and we'd rather have X, Y, and Z facts instead of these facts. There's a number of different reasons why they may not take it up. But I think there's a good chance. I think it's got at least a 50-50 chance. So we'll see what happens. Something else that's really big that's happening there in Washington State, and we've already dealt with it in Oregon, and we're ready to deal with it in other parts of the country, and that's dealing with foster licenses. I understand there's a Christian woman. She was denied approval to become a foster parent, and it wasn't because she was incompetent. Why was she denied the ability to become a foster parent there in the state of Washington?
1: Yeah, because of pronouns, and because she wouldn't help a child cross-dress, or wouldn't help a child go to a pride parade, or in general was not amenable to all of the SOGI nonsense that they were trying to push down her throat. That's why she was denied.
0: So because she loved that child enough not to encourage such harmful and destructive life decisions, and the child's a minor. It's not like this we're talking about an adult living with this is a minor child. Because she's loving enough and careful enough, they say, oh, you're not suitable to be a foster parent, right?
1: Yes. It's absurd, Brad. And just a few facts for the background. In Washington State, we have a 200-home deficit. They need 200 more homes for all of the foster children that they have. They have a shortage. That has meant that children have to spend the night in hotels, in offices of their caseworkers, and a variety of other places. In addition to that, like you said, there's a small percentage of children who are in foster care who are SOGI. These foster care agents and the caseworkers have the ability to match. In fact, they are supposed to match children who will settle in well with the home. So if they know that a home is Christian, all they have to do is take a younger child who is not identifying any which way, or put a SOGI child in a different home. They have a lot of autonomy mm-hmm. in where they can place these kids. There's no need for them to be denying Christians' licenses. It's done out of malice.
0: Right. Now, I personally don't think they should take a child out of a home of a foster parent because the parent is not going to engage in activities to encourage sexual orientation abnormalities or non-traditional sexual relationships or gender confusion. I think let them keep that child. It's a loving parent.
1: It's
0: a loving parent, and the child has gender confusion. It turns out if just left alone, which is what the Christian parent would do, the overwhelming majority of those kids will outgrow it by the time they graduate from high school. They wouldn't have that anymore. And we know those that do go down that path who are affirmed in that have a very terrible high death rate. Their death rate before the age of 30, if they're affirmed into that, is higher than an adolescent the same age of fighting leukemia. That's how deadly that lifestyle and affirming that gender confusion is. It creates greater mental confusion, mental health issues. A very high percentage of them get on different medication dealing with bipolar disruption and other issues. I've done my research on this. So a loving foster parent, let them keep that child. But what you're pointing out is we're not even going there. We're just saying, okay, well, then let the parent, foster parent, let that child then be transferred over to a family has no problem with perversion or encouraging this kind of harmful activity. And let the foster parent have a child that's not just struggling with sexual orientation or gender identity or SOGI. And they're saying, no, we're not even going to let that happen. The state of Washington basically says we are so bigoted and hateful towards Christians. We don't want to have any child who is a foster parent who needs a loving family. That's how deep our hatred is and demise towards Christians. Am I exaggerating, or is that really the effective messaging that's being sent by the state of Washington in this case matter?
1: That is absolutely true, Brad. In fact, the even deeper message is we really don't care about these children who we are in charge of. Our agencies get it wrong all the time. They're allowing children to stay home. There's a Washington State Family Saves Act. There was a little boy, 2 years old, who just died in the care of drug-addicted parents. And the foster parents said, we have concerns here. So we see that for the younger kids, our agencies, DCYF and CPS, are leaving children in unsafe homes. And then for older children, they're pulling them out of safe Christian homes. And then they won't allow Christians to be foster parents, put them in safer homes. You know, they're just doing everything wrong, absolutely everything wrong on every level.
0: I know we at Pacific Justice Institute have recently been requested to provide our assistance on a federal level, supporting either legislation or maybe executive order that would limit the ability for social workers who get federal funds to disqualify a family because of their religious beliefs and as applied to issues particularly like this. Children deserve as much as they can going for them. If they've been taken and removed from their parents for presumably a legitimate reason, of course, many, if not the majority, I believe the studies show we're actually better off staying with their parents. One study out of the Obama administration says a child's actually better off staying with a moderately abusive home than to be put into foster care. So these kids are already, just being in foster care alone, are already suffering statistically. And then to say, oh, and by the way, we're going to limit your ability to be in a loving, caring home. It's very inhumane. So hopefully what we're doing on the national level will have an impact. We have offices all across the country, but we also have individuals who do work as requested by legislatures, state legislatures as well as federal. So we'll see where that goes moving forward.
1: Add, Brad, I would love to see the federal government start controlling some of the money that flows based on the activities or what the states are doing with their agencies. Because, for instance, here in Washington State, even before we filed suit for our client, there were two cases at the Ninth Circuit, one at the district court level and one at the Ninth Circuit, who had decided in favor of Christians who were denied licensure. We had another case, the ruling just came down recently, with some parents with the last, or foster parents, last name DeGrasse, where again, DCYF or CPS had violated their rights, denied them a license because of their Christian beliefs regarding SOGI. And the interesting thing here, Brad, is that originally, 5-6 years ago, it was just a policy, an administrative policy that was in place that was affecting Christians. Then, due to a class action settlement in Washington State, as against SOGI children who were being mistreated, they instituted these new codes, which then had the effect of discriminating against Christians. And again, the SOGI class action suit had nothing to do with Christians. It just was this small group of class of kids. But out of it came these administrative codes that then discriminated against the Christians. And we just keep going around and around and around with our state. And they have, I mean, really, there's no penalty. They just take taxpayer dollars, they pay the fees and the fines, and then they just keep changing the code and continue to do this. It's ridiculous. And if the money that comes from the top stops it, that will hopefully put an end to it.
0: Yeah, I agree. It's good. We're seeing some positives on the court side. We at Pacific Justice and some others who are involved in this litigation, hopefully we're going to see it on the federal level. I like to see it not just in red states adopting these kind of rules. I like to see the blue states adopt it as well. The good news, though, folks, is we have not only the bandwidth to have offices across the country to deal with litigation, with my goal of making sure Satan has no place for vacation anywhere in the United States. That's my goal. That's why we have all these offices. But also, those same attorneys are there to assist state legislatures who want to adopt legislation like this on a state level. And we're also have been brought in more than ever on a federal level as requested by legislators and or by the administration on dealing with federal orders or executive orders, if you will. So it's very encouraging. I also understand we don't have much time left, but we've got a lot of appeals taking place dealing with COVID-19 cases where people had religious objections. I know we got a $7.8 million seismic judgment against my favorite city to sue, San Francisco, their Bay Area Rapid Transit department area of San Francisco. That was a fantastic victory that's up on appeal. Do you see some positive trends in this direction? I know I do.
1: Absolutely, Brad. The tide is starting to turn. And I think the more that people realize, really how this undermined people, individual employees' rights with their employers, we're going to continue to see the higher courts reverse some of these rulings. In particular, in Washington State, what we have found is that even in non-healthcare settings with almost no analysis, these employers are getting away with terminating employees. And what we're saying in our appeal is that, Groff set the bar high. You have to show an undue burden and hardship. And in relation to the requested accommodation of masks or testing, it shows that King County in particular and employers, public employers all across the West Side and the state, they didn't even analyze the potential for any kind of accommodation. They just said, nope, if you have to work in person, that's an undue hardship and burden on us. We're not even thinking that that's a possibility. So we're challenging that, and that just that the courts continue to lower the bar, which will have, deleterious effects on employee rights in the state and in our nation.
0: Yeah, it really will. But the good news is we at Pacific Justice Institute we're the tip of the spear on this litigation. I like to let people know, many aren't aware of this, we've taken on more of these cases that help more people than any organization in the country, any private law firm in the country, and even the EEOC. We've had, I think, more than 50% more cases than the Equal Employment Opportunities Commission dealing with these cases. It's having a huge impact. And anyway, by God's grace, we're going to continue to grow and expand and take on more and more cases. I talked to our chief counsel, Kevin Snyder. He says we're having more and more cases coming in from across the country. So we greatly appreciate those who keep up with our work. Once again, folks, if you want to keep up with our work, and be a part of what we're doing at PGI, go to pji.org, pji.org. And please, please remember to vote. The stakes are simply too high, and it's simply the right thing to do. Vote righteously and vote once, not often. Okay. Thank you so once again, Tracy, for being on the program. Keep up the great work. God bless. God
1: bless. Thank you, Brad. God bless you. Have a good day.
0: You too. So, folks, there you have it. It's our God-given freedoms we're talking about. Now, let's choose to keep them. I'm Brad Dacus, president of the Pacific Justice Institute. Let's continue the fight for your freedoms.
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6: You cannot know the joy and the blessing that we've had here in the studio as we've been making this album of the old hymns. It's just been an emotional experience for us, one in which the Spirit of God has touched each of our hearts. While we were sitting at the end, having completed the album, we were just sitting around because we're singing not just for an album, we're singing because we love the Lord and we love to just sing to Him. And so we started singing this one old hymn, He Leadeth Me. And it was so great, we thought, well, let's just put that on the end of the album. We'll just do it impromptu. We'll just do it live here in the studio, just all of us together, and just sort of the cap of the whole album. So here we are.

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1: Every woman has a story, and within every Christian woman is a God story. Join your host, Cheryl Broderson, and rejoice with her in the glorious work of God as she interviews today's woman of faith.
2: Hello there. Welcome to Today's Faith. Well, in the studio with me, I have a friend, Lynn Smith. Now, I had known about Lynn, briefly met her on a few occasions, but this summer we actually got a chance to talk. She got a chance to tell me a little bit about her ministry. So I was so excited to have Lynn on the program today. So Lynn, thank you for joining me today.
3: Thank you for having me.
2: Yes, and I wanted to ask you, so your mother is English.
3: Yes.
2: Okay, how did your mom meet your dad? Because your dad's full American.
3: Yes, he is.
2: Okay, how did they meet?
3: My dad was involved with YWAM, and he was in New Zealand with YWAM, and then he finished the program there, came back to the States, and then his traveling wasn't finished, and so he did a semester abroad at a university in England, and there was a YWAM base near that university. So he would go to that YWAM base on his days off and volunteer. They were refurbishing this building, and so my mom was there, part of the team working on the building, and they met there. So their first date was at Windsor Castle, and so I thought it's pretty romantic.
2: I love Windsor. It's a wonderful place. So then you grew up being in England, going to England every summer?
3: Yeah, I always lived here in California, but about every third year, because my dad was a school teacher, so we had the summers off. So we would save our pennies, and we would go to England for a summer and get to see my grandparents and my cousins and all the family there and travel around. So, yeah, I did a lot of traveling. My grandfather and his wife lived in Germany, so we would travel to Germany as well and see them. And so I got to see a lot of incredible things at a young age.
2: That's really good. Okay, now where was your grandmother at in England? Where's that family living? What area?
3: My mom was born near Cambridge.
2: Okay.
3: But then they moved to the south of England. They were in Cornwall, I believe, Somerset. And my grandmother lived different places. We would visit her in Gloucestershire. She lived in the city of Gloucester and in Cheltenham for a while. And
2: I see that you've got the English pronunciation.
3: I've been taught.
2: Because I know, like even Leicester Square, we'd have people that would go, Leicester.
3: Right.
2: Like, Leicester.
3: Right.
2: You know, but those names, you know, like Chilton and the other ones that look like something so different.
3: Like Gloucester.
2: Yes.
3: Or something terrible.
2: Yes. Or even the Thames River that looks like you should pronounce it the Thames.
3: Right.
2: Know?
3: Right. Exactly.
2: And only the English know, or those who know the English know.
3: Right. And sometimes I would make a guess and I'm thinking I was following the rules and
2: right.
3: I would still be wrong. So, 'cause it'd be a local name or something.
2: Yes. But thank goodness for grandma.
3: Exactly. So she and her husband lived in Oxfordshire the last few years. And so that's where I've gone most recently is spending time in Oxfordshire.
2: I hate to ask you this, but have you been to Covered Chapel Oxford yet?
3: I have. In fact, I call it my home church in England.
2: Oh, I love that.
3: Yes.
2: With Philip and Jonathan?
3: Yes.
2: Degree? We love those young men.
3: Fantastic. Yes. And that church, that body just is so full of love. And they
2: would
3: welcome me and my family when we would visit.
2: Oh, yeah. I love that. Yeah. All right. So now, and then your grandpa was in Germany. So do you speak a little German?
3: No, I don't. I wish I did. But no, our visits were short and I never was there enough to gain any language. But just, I think the exposure to travel at a young age really
2: takes the fear out of it too.
3: Yeah. Yeah. And I loved it as a child and I knew I wanted to do it more as I grew up. So
2: now, you know, sometimes obviously your parents are Christian. They met at YWAM and that's not for the lighthearted Christian. That's a,
3: right.
2: Those are where the committed Christians, I want to serve Jesus with my whole heart, go. So your parents meet on that and then, you know, they have you. But I know that even being born in a Christian home doesn't guarantee that you know Jesus. So when did your full commitment to the Lord happen?
3: I was quite young, actually. I struggled with a lot of fears like throughout my life. And my parents would really encourage me in the Lord and just would I would be able to find my comfort in Jesus and know that he would protect me and take care of me. And so I, as a young, you know, child, I learned how to run to him, and he was my comfort. And I found that to be real. And I knew I wanted that in my life. And, so I actually don't remember the moment that I gave my heart to the Lord, which I struggled with what is my testimony when I was older because of that.
2: Isn't that every Christian child's background?
3: Yes.
2: We're like, I don't have a testimony.
3: Right, right. But then years later, the Lord really showed me how he has such a perfect plan. Mm-hmm. And even to the formation of our testimonies, he has a plan in how that works. And it was very humbling. I was on a missions trip in South America, and we were supposed to give our testimonies publicly, and I'd never done that. And I was terrified because I didn't have a testimony, and I was struggling with it so much. And I was told we were going to go to a prison, and I was going to share my testimony at a prison. And I'm thinking, this is ridiculous. And at the last minute, everything changed, and I didn't share my testimony then. But we ended up doing a service at a Catholic women's conference. And there were little nuns and women who'd been to church their whole lives in this conference. And I got to share with them how I was the same, except that just doing that doesn't get me to heaven. That it was that relationship with Jesus and putting my trust in him and receiving him as my personal savior was what made the difference. And at after that, the Lord really spoke to me and said, see, I had a plan for your life, and that I could, you know, that he's going to use my testimony in the way that he wants it to be used.
2: And I love that. How old were you when you went to South America?
3: 18.
2: 18. Wow. So when was it that you kind of felt like, you know, you wanted to be a teacher?
3: My parents are both teachers.
2: Okay.
3: And I loved it. And I think that just their example and maybe inheriting some of that gifting or just the way to do it. I love the process of learning. And so I knew I wanted to be a teacher even from a young age. And then at the same time, I know I was always fascinated by missionaries and the missionary stories. And our pastor would have missionaries come and share at the at our church. And I was always on the edge of my seat listening to those stories. And I never knew that the Lord would allow those two desires to be combined and that I would get to eventually teach school to missionaries' children.
2: You know, it's interesting because, you know, your parents obviously have a little bit of that too, because they went, your dad, you know, went with YWAM. So he, you know, you had said earlier, before we were on the air, that he had been in, oh no, you said New Zealand.
3: Right.
2: So he had got some exposure too.
3: Yeah. So I also grew up with their stories. And, you know, as children look at their parents and think, oh, well, that's how they did it, so that must be how I'm going to do it too. Or not always, I suppose. But
2: no, but I know too, because I grew up with those stories of faith. And I was like, I want that story.
3: Yes.
2: I want a story. I want a faith story.
3: Yes.
2: You know,
3: yes.
2: I want five faith stories. It seemed like my dad, whenever he was preaching, he could pull out a faith story that was his own, that matched whatever text he was teaching. And you know, I love it when our lives begin to line up biblically.
3: Yes.
2: And that's what the Lord does. So now you ended up going to school, and then you got a job in Anaheim.
3: Yeah. I taught for 2 years in Anaheim City Schools. I taught fourth grade.
2: Now that's pretty special to get right out of college and to get a job in the public sector. Because when I was in college, they said there are no teaching jobs when you get
3: out. Right. I think it was all part of God's plan. I know it was miraculous. I'm so grateful for it. And but I knew I wanted to teach overseas. And I didn't really want to teach stateside, but those 2 years were so important for me to give me the training that I needed in the classroom.
2: Oh, definitely. And the syllabus, the scheduling, what works, what doesn't work.
3: Yes.
2: And the different styles.
3: Absolutely.
2: Learning. Yes.
3: All of it was very important. Yeah. And I felt like, because we had so many nationalities coming to the schools in Anaheim. And so I did enjoy the multicultural aspect of it and the challenges of equipping these kids with language and English and you know, I always felt it was an honor and a privilege when I was the first teacher that a child would have in California. And I would want that to be, because they'll always remember that first teacher. And I wanted that to be something that they looked back on as a good memory.
2: Do you have a favorite student that you remember from those years?
3: Oh, my goodness. So many of them. I would pray for them. It was so, so exciting. It was such a ministry opportunity. And, so many funny little stories. They were just, but the, you know, they came from such challenging backgrounds. And so, you know, praying for their behaviors and things. But there was one time where I came to church here and I was like, okay, Lord, I want to pray for my class. And I thought, oh, I could pray for this kid. I know the problems in his family and his life, or this kid and his struggles. But the Lord was like, no, you need to pray for this little guy, this little guy named Joshua. And I thought, well, God, why do you want me to pray for Joshua? He's a healthy little guy. I know his parents. He has mom and dad at home. I know they love him and care for him. And why do you want me to pray for Joshua? And the Lord was like, pray for Joshua, pray for Joshua. And this is fourth grade. And so I just, okay, Lord, you know what's going on in Joshua's life. And so a few days later or so, his mom came to me and was asking about what she could do to help him in his reading and increase that and improve his reading. And and I said, well, do you ever, you know, read together before he goes to bed? And she said to me, yes, we read the Bible every night before we go to bed. And I looked at her. I was so excited. I said, I read the Bible too. And so there was a connection. Oh, and then she said to me, Joshua prays for you every night before he goes to bed.
2: Oh.
3: And it was all I could do. When they left, I sat at my desk and just cried.
2: That's so beautiful.
3: And I knew God wanted me to be praying for him because, you know, fourth grade is that age of accountability. And it's when these kids are making those choices. And I knew he was exposed to the truth. And I felt like there was a battle for his life. And the Lord wanted him to have victory. And there was another time in my class where he had to, the kids were asking him things and I was listening to this whole conversation and he stood up for the truth.
2: Wow.
3: I was so proud of him. And so I loved it. It was such a privilege.
2: That is so fun. So now you've taught 2 years and, you know, what got you on the mission field then?
3: Oh, that started way before Anaheim.
2: Did it really?
3: Yes. I mean, I was always fascinated with the stories of missionaries, with my parents' adventures and the experiences they had through YWAM. And then my pastor would have missionaries come to our church and share. And one time, these two young men, they seemed so much older to me because I think I must have been about 7 years old. They came to my Sunday school classroom and they were telling us how they had smuggled Bibles into Eastern Europe.
2: Wow.
3: And they brought with them a children's Bible. And I had the same Bible at my house, but this Bible obviously was in, I don't know, Romanian or Russian or some other language. And they let us, they passed it around, let each of us hold it. And through the book, there was a hole drilled in the book. And I remember putting my finger on this hole and they were telling us this story, how when they came to the border, all of these Bibles had been hidden in the panels of the car, the walls of the car and the doors of the car, because it was illegal, obviously, to take these into Eastern, the Soviet bloc. And so when the guards would get suspicious about if there was smuggling happening, they would drill holes through the walls of the car. And if, as they would pull the drill out, if there were paper goods inside, the paper would come spiraling out.
2: Uh-oh.
3: And so the missionaries were standing watching their car being drilled, and they just were praying and asking the Lord that these Bibles would get into the hands of God's people and God would let them get through. And so as the drills were pulled out, no paper came out of the walls. And I remember sitting in my Sunday school classroom, touching that hole in that Bible and realizing I'm touching a miracle.
2: Mm-hmm.
3: And I knew in that moment I wanted to be a part of seeing God do miracles, of something like that. I wanted you know, that's an incredible God. It's so real. It's not just something in the Bible or something, you know, for the olden days, you know, mm-hmm. it's now.

0: the ad for?
1: It was saying how at the Calvary Chapel Bible College in Vita, Hungary, there was a small school for the missionaries' children. Mm-hmm. And they were looking for teachers for this school. And at that moment, I didn't really know where Hungary was. Mm-hmm. I didn't know anything about Hungary. And but I was intrigued because it was exactly what I'd been wanting to do. And so I called the phone number. And by the end of the conversation, it was, you know, really apparent that I needed to continue to pray and pursue this. And a few months later, I was taking a trip to England to visit some of my family. And I thought, when I was buying the tickets, well, let's find out how much it costs to go to Hungary. Mm-hmm. And so I put in all the information in the Travelocity or whatever the company was that I used. And while it was tabulating, I prayed and I'm like, God, if it's, I think I said $200, then mm-hmm. I'll go. Mm-hmm. I wish it was $200 today. I don't know. and it came back and it was $207 or something.
0: Wow.
1: And so,
0: yes, that's how the Lord does
1: so
0: it.
1: So I realized, wow, I'm going to Hungary. Mm-hmm. And then, so I went out there. I'd been in touch with them, the school, the pastors out there. And so I got to go and visit and, yeah, it just was very clear that that was where the Lord was leading me. It was ridiculous because I had no idea about anything in that country. And I had such an overwhelming peace.
0: Wow.
1: It was incredible.
0: Because, you know, Vita is like so far away
1: yes.
0: from any civilization, really.
1: Right, right.
0: So it's definitely a missionary. So when you told your parents, what did they think?
1: I think they knew it was coming.
0: Mm-hmm.
1: Yeah, I think they weren't surprised. And they have just been so supportive whole time. And, I mean, of course, they miss me like crazy.
0: Right.
1: But
0: it's like, there goes our daughter.
1: That's it. And, you know, my mom said she can't really say anything because she did the same thing to her mother by moving
0: right.
1: to America. But, you know, she also, I hear her say how... that she knows that for me to be in the center of God's will is the safest thing.
0: Isn't that the truth?
1: What a comfort that is for a mother's heart to mm-hmm. know that their child is in the center of the will of the Lord. So
0: now, what year did you move over to Hungary then?
1: That was in 2004.
0: Okay, what month?
1: It was August, actually.
0: August. And school then started in September?
1: End of August. Yeah, right at the beginning of September.
0: How many children were there then? I think I know most of their names.
1: Yes, I think we had at that point, I think it was 7.
0: Mm-hmm.
1: Yeah, yeah. And we had 2 classes. Mm-hmm. And
0: it was like Sierra and...
1: Yes, and Josh Thompson.
0: Josh Thompson,
1: and,
0: right.
1: And Jordan and Becky Walsh.
0: Jordan and Becky Walsh,
1: and
0: yes.
1: Corinna Metzger.
0: Uh-huh.
1: So they were in my class, and then their little brothers and sisters were in the other teacher's class.
0: Okay, yeah. That must have been a relief, because Sean is an escape
1: yes.
0: artist.
1: Yes, yes.
0: There are Sean stories.
1: Oh, yes. And I eventually would teach Sean, and mm-hmm. I mean, adventures, and I would call him my little Huckleberry Finn.
0: Oh, yeah, definitely.
1: Because he's always up a tree or, yeah, he brought a snake to my classroom once. And
0: did he really?
1: He was so excited to show me. And I don't mind bugs, and we would study bugs in class, but mm-hmm. he didn't know that I was...
0: snakes.
1: Oh, yeah. People heard throughout the castle
0: That's
1: my
0: great.
1: Screams.
0: So it wasn't a poisonous snake, though, right?
1: It was a baby viper, from what the Hungarians told us.
0: No.
1: It was about this long. About
0: no.
1: It was like a little, it was very, very small.
0: Yeah, they're more poisonous.
1: They say
0: right?
1: is more poisonous. And the floor is made out of wooden slats, and there's cracks in the wood. And I was just imagining if he dropped it.
0: Right.
1: I'd be moving out.
0: Yes.
1: Because I lived in the floor above.
0: Oh, my goodness. So now, going to Hungary, what was your biggest adjustment?
1: Oh, my goodness. I think I just poured everything into the school and the academics and, mm-hmm. and really trying to see, you know, where the kids were at, what they needed, and mm-hmm. what would be best for them. And so just sort of working on that side of things and mm-hmm. more the technical, how do we do school here, and you know, that sort of thing.
0: Right.
1: And so,

0: That was a lot of learning because, you know, having taught 34 children in, you know, in a self-contained classroom in Anaheim to now teaching 4 or 5 kids, but I have multiple grade levels.
1: Right.
0: It's a different mindset. And
1: you're much closer. Yeah, the other ones, it's kind of a group setting, and there's a lot of cooperation in a group mm-hmm. setting where you don't quite, if when it's individualized like that, sometimes you don't get the same cooperation.
0: Right.
1: And I think, too, I would think personally that your expectations might be a little higher for Christian kids than they would be for, you know, these others, they don't know Jesus, but you're like, I can't believe you're fighting like that or using those words. You know?
0: Right.
1: There'd be quite a few
0: adjustments. Yeah, absolutely. But I knew too when I first moved there, as I got to know these families, that mm-hmm. these families were such quality. And they had such a great way that they taught their kids. Mm-hmm. And their kids were so healthy in every sense.
1: That's true.
0: Of the word. And so they were such normal kids.
1: Right. But now you're living on the grounds too.
0: Yes.
1: So that must have been different.
0: Yes. Yeah. And I was very much pouring into the school and the kids. I got to know the kids even like better before I got to know their parents. And so then when I would go to a service and one of the dads would be teaching, you know, I would see like a little move of the shoulder or twitch, you know, move of the head or whatever. And I'd be like, he looks like his kid, you know, or I could see the family resemblance, you know. Yeah. And so that was fun. And then mm-hmm. just to get to know these men and to see how, you know, they hearing their stories of how mm-hmm. they came to this place and you know, and working with them and seeing how they work together. And then the student body, it was just incredible to meet these students, the college students mm-hmm. from all different parts of the world as they come to study the Bible and to hear their stories. And, you know, we had in those early years, we had some students from fellow from Kosovo and some guys from Serbia mm-hmm. and the wars and mm-hmm. that mm-hmm. you know, these were young men during the war. And one of my friends, he was too young to fight, but he would make the bread. He was, you know, told to go and make the bread for the soldiers. And
1: wow.
0: And he would feed these guys and they wouldn't come back at the end of the day.
1: Oh.
0: And so he was so young and, mm-hmm. and it had such a huge impact. And now he's roommates with technically the enemy.
1: Oh,
0: and to see God do a work in these young men's mm-hmm. lives, to see mm-hmm. them at the end of a semester, the transformation from being, well, you're this country and I'm this country and we were at war to we're brothers in Christ by the end of the semester.
1: Oh,
0: and I felt so privileged mm-hmm. to be able to witness that and mm-hmm. to see that with my own eyes.
1: Yeah. that's a only God thing.
0: Yes.
1: You know, only God can do this. We had a little bit of that at Calvary Chapel London where you'd see these different nationalities and they come in like, uh-oh. And then you'd see everybody just greeting and kissing each other. And it was just like, we had quite a few Muslims and quite a few Jews. And there they were just friends across the board,
0: love
1: you
0: it.
1: Know?
0: Yes.
1: I love what God can do.
0: Yes.
1: So now, how long were you there?
0: I was at the Bible College for 8 years.
1: 8 years.
0: Yeah.
1: So now you must have been on some adventures then.
0: Oh, yeah.
1: So
0: yeah,
1: did you go on the summer of service then? Did you go to some of these different countries?
0: We would have the outreaches during the semesters. Mm-hmm. And so I would get to go on those trips. Mm-hmm. And then we would also, I would get to join the local one. We would go into the village at different times and I'd get to take my students with me.
1: Mm.
0: And that was so much fun. We would be picking fruit or, you know, working in people's yards, picking corn and taking the kids with us to do that, to have this experience. It was really neat.
1: So you were with, you know, virtually the same group of children for 8 years then.
0: Yeah.
1: Wow.
0: Yeah.
1: You really did get to know them. It was more like a little schoolhouse.
0: Yes, absolutely. And I mean, in some ways I feel more like an aunt, you know, because I was there for the first tooth falling out and the first steps for some of them and, you know, and the privilege of seeing them learning how to read and to write and, mm-hmm. you know, and then to see them now all grown up. I just saw the Fosters this week, Jeremy and Christy Foster's kids, and the two olders are now taller than me. And
1: And then to Sierra, Paul Lang, Sarah Lang. Yes. She writes the most gorgeous poetry.
0: Yes, she does.
1: And you're just like, I was amazed.
0: Yes.
1: Because I had seen her as a little girl, and now she's just this young, gorgeous
0: woman. Beautiful, yes.
1: Who just has such a sweet spirit and writes this deep, deep poetry that you're like, this is like really good, Sarah. Like, really.
0: Right.
1: Let me stress the word quality.
0: Yes. Good. Yes. I think it was her grandmother entered one of her poems into a publishing contest or at some point, or there was a poem of hers that did get published.
1: Wow.
0: And it was so, so neat. And, and it was, she would process a lot of things through that gifting, through the poetry.
1: Isn't
0: and
1: that amazing?
0: It is just incredible to see the depths of her heart poured out in this way. And, you know, these kids are just, they're so fantastic the way that, you know, we were in this tiny village and yet they got to have the most incredible experiences. And it wouldn't be necessarily what kids growing up in America would experience, but it was a privilege. I think that they all would say that. And I've been able to stay in touch with a lot of them, most of them, I think. And I love it, just seeing where their lives are at now, and they're doing so well. Yeah.
1: Okay. So now tell me about, like, what was one of your favorite countries that you visited?
0: At the moment, my goodness. Well, Kyrgyzstan is coming to mind. Mm-hmm. And we were able to take an outreach team there. I got to go with Pam Markey, which is an absolute honor and blessing, and her daughter Kristen, and we went and visited the team that was working there, and which was, you know, Paul and Melanie and Jed and Renee, and the other missionaries and the team who are from Ukraine, most of them, and just incredible to see them working together in this city for the church and to share the gospel, and such a great example. And it was really strange too going to Kyrgyzstan, because it also is a former Soviet country, and I felt so comfortable there.
1: Wow.
0: Even though everything was in Russian or Kyrgyz, but the way the city was laid out, the architecture was still very Soviet, which is also similar to Hungary, and so it felt very comfortable. I don't know. It was really strange to be so far away. I think they said we were about 8 hours from the Chinese border or something.
1: Oh my goodness. So now, how long had you been there before you met Pamela?
0: I think it was 4 years.
1: 4 years. Okay.
0: Yeah.
1: And so had you known her before?
0: No.
1: Okay. So you didn't know George or?
0: I'd seen him at the missions conference, but that was the extent of it. Yeah.
1: And so how did you end up becoming friends with Pam?
0: Oh my goodness. You know, we're not a very big staff, and so we would do things together, and she was homeschooling Kristen, and so I would open up, you know, my classroom. She could use resources and things, and we would just have tea and coffee together and be able to talk about education stuff. You know, because there really wasn't, there weren't a lot of other people to talk to. And so we could bounce ideas off of each other at that point. And it just encouraged one another in it, you know, and that was wonderful. And she also, you know, she's teaching the missions training program, and she had a library full of biographies.
1: Right.
0: And at that point, Paul Lang had asked me to oversee the libraries on campus. Because I had built a library for the children's school.
1: Wow.
0: And because we were in such a small village, even if there was a bookshop or something, it would be in Hungarian.
1: Right.
0: And I really wanted our kids, this was all before e-books or Kindle Reader or anything. Sounds so old-fashioned. And
1: oh, but there's something about holding a book in your hand.
0: Absolutely.
1: I love the feel of paper. I like the print. I like turning pages. Yeah. I just still cannot go to Kindle.
0: Exactly.
1: I try, but I just know.
0: Right. So I really felt like I wanted to have these kids to have access to quality mm-hmm. literature. Mm-hmm. And so when I'd come back to the States, I would buy books for them, and I'd ship them back to Hungary. Mm. And I was able to build a good size library for them. And we had over 2,000 titles for our K through 12. And
1: that's amazing.
0: It was exciting mm-hmm. to see. And so when Paul saw that, he's like, well, let's, you know, our right. librarian was leaving. And so he... But children's literature is different than a theological library. So I had to learn about, you know, where does hermeneutics work on the shelf and things
1: right,
0: like that.
1: Right, right. But also, too, a lot of the people don't know that the facility in Hungary used to be a summer palace mm-hmm. for a very wealthy, wealthy Hungarian family. I don't mm-hmm. even know if we know their names.
0: The Zichy family.
1: There you go.
0: Mm-hmm.
1: And that was all before World War II or even World yes. War I, wasn't it? Or,
0: yes, yes.
1: But there was a library room.
0: Yes.
1: And that was reestablished, right?
0: Yes, yes. When Calvary took over the facility, mm-hmm. they refurbished it, and it's beautiful. Mm-hmm. And then there was a, I believe he was a pastor or a missionary in Budapest, and he was moving or something, and he had a large theological library, and he donated
1: Excellent.
0: It to
1: wow.
0: us. And when I took over the libraries, I was told that we had the largest theological library in English in Hungary.
1: Yeah, that wouldn't be too hard.
0: No, it's not.
1: So how far is the castle from Budapest?
0: About an oh my goodness, I've been gone this long and I'm forgetting. An hour and a half.
1: Hour and a half.
0: Yeah.
1: So would you make your way over to Budapest sometimes for the Sunday services?
0: Yes, absolutely. Yeah. And that became a place to sort of just to get away and mm-hmm. to be refreshed and encouraged and to see us be around strangers. There was one time I came back to Hawaii and I realized I haven't seen a stranger. Because everyone in the village, I'd actually laid eyes on them all before,
1: right.
0: you know.
1: Small
0: it's
1: village.
0: It's very small. Uh-huh. So, yeah, to go and see what the rest of the world is up to and just to be in the city is.
1: Yeah, and I think Budapest is probably one of the most beautiful cities in the world.
0: Yeah.
1: Especially
0: yeah.
1: Buda, you know, it's just
0: right.
1: like gorgeous.
0: Right.
1: So
0: yeah.
1: now, did you have any, you know, you had these missionary stories which were really adventuresome, you know, the drill through the door.
0: Yeah.
1: Did you have any adventures that you would call like, oh Lord, if, you know, that were a little bit
0: my goodness,
1: nerve-wracking maybe, or you really saw God just, you saw him moving. I mean, besides in other people's lives, but right here, you're in the middle of it.
0: I think I saw him answering a lot of prayers that, mm-hmm. that he would take care of us, you know, as we would go out and mm-hmm. do these things where it was beyond my comfort zone. And, one year I was taking some college students on an outreach to a city called Eger, and so we had to drive through Budapest to get to the motorway to go out to Eger, and I think I hadn't been driving in Budapest that long, and it's quite a challenge. Mm-hmm. And there was one part of the city that I'd been to a few times, but I'd always gotten lost. Mm-hmm. And that's where the motorway was, where I had to get on to get to Eger. And so we're coming up to that place, and had been an accident, and the road was closed.
1: Uh-oh.
0: And I thought, my goodness, like, how in the world are we going to, you know, get to Eger? And so we pull off to a gas station, and I'm making some phone calls, and you know, there isn't like Sig Alert or Google Maps
1: right.
0: where you can just reroute like it is here. So I was calling different guys who I knew might be able to give me an answer, and one of the guys said to me, well, you should probably just ask at a gas station and see if someone could tell you. And I know, first of all, to find someone who could speak English.
1: Mm-hmm.
0: And then a lot of people in Budapest don't drive.
1: Mm-hmm.
0: And so they wouldn't know, how to, give me directions for the road, because they would only know how to use public transport. So the students and I, we prayed and we asked that God would find that we would find someone who could speak English, who was friendly, who knew where to go. It was this very specific prayer.
1: Mm-hmm.
0: And And so I went in the gas station, and the one gas attendant was helping me, and he pulls out a map, and he, bless his heart, he was really willing to help, and he had a little English, but he pulls out the national map of Hungary. Uh-oh. And I'm thinking, and Budapest is this big, and I'm thinking, oh dear, I don't think this is going to work. And then everyone in the gas station starts kind of chatting, because I'm like a strange foreign person, you know, and so all of these men are kind of giving ideas back and forth in Hungarian, and I'm desperately trying to catch any idea of what they're saying. And then finally, one of the men standing in line to pay for his gas comes up to me and says in English, "I'm going that direction. Would you like to follow me?"
1: My goodness.
0: And so then I was so grateful. And so I follow him, you know, out, and I asked him what his name was. And he said it was Gabor. And I said, "Thank you, Gabor, so much." And of course, we follow him, and it was very far. Like, we would not have found it on our own. And later on, I was, when we got home, I was telling my friend who'd been trying to help me about it. And he's like, "Oh, Gabor. It's like Gabriel. God sent you an angel to help you."
1: Oh, my goodness.
0: And so it was those little things like that.
1: I love that.
0: And, you know, I just, yeah, I was so grateful to the Lord to, you know, every step of the way, just, I couldn't do it. And, you know, a lot of it wasn't very dramatic, but it was just in the daily life things, which were so challenging, and I wouldn't know how to do something, and he would be able to help me.
1: Well, don't you feel that too? Most of our fears are little fears.
0: Mm-hmm.
1: And when you do something kind of big like that, and you're conquering all these little fears, that's when, you know, and how did you conquer it? You conquered it by faith. It was like these steps of faith, and I don't even know if the fears are conquered or if they're just almost released, you know, because if faith does it. So who, you know, you must have made some very close friends. Who do you think is your closest friend that you made?
0: That's hard because there's so many close ones. I know that Augie, Ishaku, is one of my closest friends, and one of my oldest friends as well. She, when I moved to Vita, she was the nurse at the Bible College.
1: Right.
0: And she lived next door to me. Our rooms were next door to each other on the staff floor. There was a floor just for single staff members. And so we lived next door to each other, and I just didn't really know anything about anything. And she'd been there for a very long time, and she knew how everything went. And I was a little intimidated by her at first. I wasn't quite sure.
1: Well, nurses, yes.
0: Yes.
1: They're so smart. Yes.
0: Right. And yet, as I got to know her, I have never known someone with such a big heart who has the ability to love with such, you know, such compassion. And I just love watching her love people. And
1: so did you watch her romance develop too?
0: I did. She had a heart for Nigeria. And so I got to go to Nigeria with her and Phil Metzger, and Tomasz Gamesz was on the team. And so we went to visit Prince at the church outside of Abuja. And she just came alive. I mean, even I couldn't imagine she could love even greater, but it just was incredible to watch her and to see her just loving these people and them loving her. And so this was preparing her to be moving to Nigeria. And it was during that trip I got to meet her future husband, Solomon. And but at that point, I don't think there was
1: any sparks.
0: Or maybe a few sparks. Yeah.
1: She wasn't saying it.
0: Right. And then a few years after that is when she moved down there to live. And then not long after that was they were married and now have two beautiful children.
1: So have you visited her since you've come back or just mainly writing
0: Skype.
1: Email?
0: We Skype and I get to see the kids and how much they're growing and things. But I lived in Vita for, 8 years. And then the school changed, and we were no longer officially a school in the same capacity that we were at the beginning. And it was much more of sort of that I was homeschooling kids, but they weren't mine. I got to send them home at the end of the day.
1: Right.
0: And then that family decided that they were going to homeschool the following year. And so there weren't any families with school-age kids at that point. And also, I was knowing that my time at the Bible college was coming to a close.
1: Mm-hmm.
0: And the Lord had been showing me that. And so I had been praying, and that in this last spring semester that I was there, I had been taking some college students down to a city called Pécs in the south of Hungary.
1: Mm-hmm.
0: And there's a Calvary Chapel there, pastored by Balázs Stáncel and his beautiful wife Leah and their kids, which I love. And so we would do a prepackaged Sunday school. I would get college students together, and we would plan everything we would need for Sunday school. And then on Sunday morning, we would drive down to Pécs, and we would show up and do Sunday school with the kids.
1: That had to be the greatest blessing ever.
0: It was on all sides. It was fantastic. Right. Mm-hmm. You know, they loved having us come, and we loved coming. Mm-hmm. And it was so neat because I was working with the Hungarian students at that time.
1: Mm-hmm.
0: And so because the kids there were mostly speaking Hungarian, so I would have the Hungarian college students teach
1: Excellent.
0: The Sunday
1: mm-hmm.
0: school class. And so they had that experience mm-hmm. of learning in that way, which was wonderful. And so I knew that my time in Hungary wasn't finished, but my time at the Bible college was over, and
1: mm-hmm.
0: and I wasn't quite sure what the Lord was doing. And so the Lord opened the door for me to move to Pécs.
1: Mm-hmm.
0: And so I lived there after I was at the Bible college, and I didn't really know why and what and how mm-hmm. and all of this, but I was just taking these steps of faith
1: mm-hmm.
0: and trusting the Lord in all of it. And so while I was there, Augie had her second baby. Excuse me. So that was really fun to be a part of that as their family and things.
1: Right.
0: And it was such a privilege to learn what it was like to live in a Hungarian city mm-hmm. versus living
1: That's
0: at
1: true.
0: The Bible college.
1: Because the Bible college is so insulated. You're mainly with people who speak English.
0: Yes.
1: And it's more like a family almost, like an
0: yes.
1: extended family.
0: Mm-hmm. Yes, absolutely. It's community living.
1: Right.
0: And
1: right.
0: It's a really unique experience. And I know that God poured out heaps of grace on me to be able to
1: right.
0: do that, because it's a challenging environment.
1: It is. It is. Right.
0: Yeah. Yeah. And I was in Pécs and trying to study more Hungarian and teaching some English
1: mm-hmm.
0: and working with the church and things. And then it was during that time that we had a very long winter that year, and so it was dark and cold. So
1: right.
0: we spent a lot of time praying and seeking mm-hmm. the Lord, and it was during that time the Lord was showing me I was moving back to America.
1: Yeah, that's a hard thing. I don't think people who haven't served on the mission field understand that as much as you love your family at home, mm-hmm. there's something about coming back and reorienting that you're almost feeling like, have I been disqualified? Have I been,
0: mm-hmm.
1: you know, because, mm-hmm. and yet it's such a bittersweet thing.
0: Yeah.
1: So
0: yeah.
1: did you went through those emotions too?
0: Yes. Absolutely.
1: I felt like I had been a sergeant. Somebody ripped off my, mm-hmm. like my sergeant stripes when
0: yes.
1: I came back to the States.
0: Yes. It's been very, very challenging.
1: Right.
0: And I know that the transition leaving Hungary, the Lord helped me to see that gratitude and thankfulness mm-hmm. was such the key to help in
1: right.
0: in that process, and really reflecting and holding on to just, wow, God, thank you that I had the privilege of
1: right.
0: of coming and living this life and remaining so long, and
1: mm-hmm.
0: and I was so grateful for the extension, like how long the years were, because
1: right.
0: you know, we would have the students, college students, come to the college, and they'd be just young and fresh and brand new believers. And then to see them raised up and
1: mm-hmm.
0: matured and
1: mm-hmm.
0: growing, and then walking years later in full-time ministry, and to see that fruit. So many people don't get to see that.
1: Right.
0: And I was so grateful to the Lord that he let me see that.
1: Mm-hmm.
0: And then to see the kids, I mean, I saw that they had so much change in their lives.
1: Mm-hmm.
0: And when I first moved there, they'd never had the same teachers for more than 1 year.
1: Wow.
0: And the college students were always coming and going. It's
1: mm-hmm.
0: college is a
1: yeah,
0: revolving
1: it's transitional.
0: Door.
1: Mm-hmm.
0: And so these kids, they had so much transition in their lives. And I really felt like I wanted to give them something more consistent.
1: Mm-hmm.
0: And And it was just something that the Lord really put on my heart. I wanted, and I thought that I had a deep relationship with those kids after the first year. I thought that they were just, they had opened up and let me in. And, but when they found out I was staying for the second year, I realized they hadn't opened up to me at all.
1: Wow.
0: And I got to be a part, like they went, it was so much deeper. Mm-hmm. And to be that consistency in their lives and to be there for them. And eventually to find out that they would all leave, all of my kids left, and I stayed. I was pretty much the last one to leave.
1: Yeah, well, you think Jordan and Becky went to New Zealand.
0: Yes.
1: And Becky turned into this little beauty. Jordan's just this mature gentleman.
0: Incredible.
1: Who's, last I heard, studying medicine.
0: Yes, he is.
1: Just brilliant.
0: Yes.
1: And then you've got Josh, who's at the Bible College in York.
0: Yes, he is.
1: Which I'm so proud of that.
0: Me
1: you know,
0: too.
1: Sierra, they live in
0: Indianapolis.
1: Yes,
0: and they're doing wonderful. Mm-hmm. And she's doing, she's at college now and studying and and Sean's doing great at school as well. I'm so proud of them all.
1: I know, really it's amazing. But like you said, they grew up. So now when you first started hearing the Lord kind of speaking to your heart, you know, like it's time to go home, what were your feelings? You know, I mean, was it like, you know, Lord, is that really you? Did you question it? Did you start preparing? How did he just really make it clear to you?
0: At first, I was thinking, oh, no, it's just because I've just moved and it's difficult and it's this long winter and I just want to go to California where there's no snow. And I thought it was all just that. And but as I kept praying, it wouldn't go away.
1: Yeah.
0: And so I said, okay, we need to have a serious chat about this. Mm-hmm. And so I said, okay, God, if this is happening, when? Mm-hmm. What's the time frame? And it was one of those rare and wonderful moments where he gave me a specific answer. And he said, the end of August. Mm. And I thought, okay, I don't understand, but okay, mm-hmm. apparently that's it. And it had been, you know, leaving the Bible College was kind of the first step of the mm-hmm. transition. And during that time, too, the Lord was speaking to me saying that that my time in Page was a stepping stone for me moving away from Hungary. And,
1: and it was just,
0: yes, absolutely. Because the Bible College is such a unique living experience. It was so great to be in my own apartment, mm-hmm. shopping for my own food and basic life things, relearning, and it's quite humbling, you
1: know?
0: And, you know, and just the Lord was saying, this is my, your stepping stone for, you know, moving away from Bible College and then going back to the States. And I just was so amazed at his kindness to me, that he would let me have, that he would wean me off in that mm-hmm. way, that he would be gentle and kind to me in that way. And he knew that that's what I needed. And I'd seen so many people leave in so many different ways. And I asked him, I said, what's the right way to leave?
1: Right.
0: Because, you know, it's, some people, it's hardening their hearts and they're just like, peace out. Or others are like, you know, it's the gnashing of teeth and we don't want to leave. And it's just that ripping away.
1: Right.
0: And I was like, God, what's the right way to do this? Mm-hmm. And it was just with that Thanksgiving. Mm-hmm. It really was the thing that helped mm-hmm. me, with just so much gratitude of God. Thank you that, that you allowed these things in my life and that you allowed me to have the length of this, you know, and these relationships and to see the kids grow and learn and all of this. And so I'm so grateful that he helped me in that leaving part. Mm-hmm. But the arriving part has been a bit more of a bumpy road. And I understand what you were just sharing about mm-hmm. the, you know, I at points thought, my goodness, was that the crescendo of my life? Was was that the high point? And now I just get to join the rat race and just go. And it's, that's not how our God is.
1: Not even. But I think too, also, that is part of, you know, the coming down or the landing mm-hmm. and getting ready for the next adventure. Mm-hmm. I want to talk about the fact though, too, that you did these things as a single woman. Because I think that a lot of young women are waiting to live their lives till the right person comes into their mm-hmm. life, or that man. And mm-hmm. I love the fact that you never have been sitting around going, okay, where is he? And then my life awful start. You're talking about, oh, maybe that apex when I served in Hungary, that was the apex of my life. Obviously that, so how did you get that mindset? And because, you know, I think that is such, I mean, there's so much that you could minister to other single women about living life, you know, now for the Lord. So tell me a little bit about that.
0: Well, I did have a moment where I realized, I think I was in college, and I was like, so where is he? Mm-hmm. You know, and the Lord said to me, you are waiting to live your life. You're in a holding pattern because you're waiting for this husband to come along. And he's like, no, that's not what I want you to do. I have stuff for you now, great stuff for you now. Mm-hmm. It was quite a wake-up call for me. It was just that changing that mindset, I think, and just looking to the Lord and not looking to man.
1: Right.
0: And then from there, I know, too, that one of the things that has helped me so much in, you know, and it's simple, but it's profound that, you know, I would look ahead at my life and look into the future and imagine how I want it to be. And, you know, or I would look ahead and think about, oh, I'm going to have to wait however many years until the Lord's going to bring me somebody. And I would just be filled with so much despair and hopelessness. Mm-hmm. And the Lord has taught me and is still reminding me at times that that's not where he wants my mind to be dwelling and that he wants me in the here and the now. Mm. And at some point in one of Lewis's books, I think it's in the Screwtape Letters, he talks about that and how, you know, the attack from the enemy to get them to look at the future or the past, but not at the now, because this is what we have. This is the truth. This is the closest to heaven that we have, is the right this minute, because this is so real. And, you know, and to look at my life, what am I doing today? Mm-hmm. And, I think that is such an important mindset to have. And that gives so much freedom and so much peace, and thinking to myself, well, what am I going to do today? Oh, I can do that. Mm-hmm. I have the strength for today because that's what the Lord has given me. Mm-hmm. He hasn't given me the strength for tomorrow because I'm not there yet.
1: I love that.
0: And I think, honestly, just living that one day at a time and staying in that now, and then to look back at this point and think, wow, the last 10 years was one day at a time.
1: Right.
0: And how incredible they were, and how did all of that happen? Mm-hmm. You know, and we don't have to make it happen. Mm-hmm. It's just my favorite saying that I've said so many times since I come back to the States is in Hungarian. It's lépésről lépésre, and it means step by step.
1: Mm, I love that.
0: And it's just what I can. That's all I can do is step by step.
1: And yet, because, you know, even as you're saying this, it's not that the future's without vision, because you have this thing burning in your heart of kind of, you know, what you feel your gifting is, which of course I got really excited about, because when we were in Austria, you said, you know, Cheryl, I have this yearning to help people school their children. Mm-hmm. And you said, but would they accept it from me because I'm a single woman? Yes. And you found, yes, they will.
0: Yes.
1: They need help.
0: Yes. Yeah, that was a big part of the latter part of my years in Hungary, was working with families who would come into our missions training program. Mm-hmm. And sometimes they were homeschooling their kids, but sometimes their kids joined our school. And then after they would finish the program, then they would go onto the mission field for the first time and start doing what you do on the mission field, you know, church planting and things. And then at the same time, working with the family, how does the family structure work? And, what are we going to do with the kids? Like, how are they going to be educated? Mm-hmm. And to see these families, work through these questions and wondering how it should be done. And then, you know, families that I found were homeschooling on the mission field for the first time, and the challenges that they faced, and realizing for me, I was just very curious about how a mom would go about, how, you know, a couple would go about approaching homeschooling for the first time.
1: Right.
0: And so because, you know, my public school background, I know how a trained teacher does it, but I wanted to find out how these moms go about it. And I found out that it's so overwhelming.
1: Yep.
0: That if I was in their shoes, I just yep. can't imagine. Mm-hmm. And one friend of mine came back to visit after they'd been out on the mission field for about a year. And I just was having a cup of coffee with her. And I said, so how's it going with homeschooling? And this look came across her face, and she just started pouring out all of these things. And she looked at me and she's like, I had no idea all of that was in me. And she said a specific thing about like the teacher's book that they was sent, you know, all of their stuff they ordered and it was sent to their home in Hungary and the cost of shipping and all of this was huge. And she was looking at the teacher edition and it wasn't matching the student edition. And yeah. why they say they go to this page and it's not the same page. I don't understand. And so I asked her, I said, look at the edition dates. And they had sent her, the company had made a mistake and sent her wrong edition dates. And this was already months into the school year. Aww. And she'd been struggling. And, yeah. you know, my heart just broke for her. And, you know, we cried together and prayed together. And I just, that was sort of the beginning of me realizing there's a lot of challenges that these families face. Mm-hmm. And, you know, I would love to see them receiving, you know, the encouragement and the support and the help that that they could, you know, that would help them with all of yeah. this. So,
1: and see, there's still ministry up ahead. Yeah. Okay, so if we're going to have, we've only got like 2 minutes left, oh, which okay. has been so fun. But if you had a favorite verse that you kind of said, this has been, you know, I know you've got your Hungarians statement that nobody else can do but you and those who speak Hungarian. But what about like your favorite verse? It kind of like this I keep going back to, my fallback verse.
0: Oh, it's that whole passage in Philippians 4 of just that, you know, just presenting those requests to him.
1: And that's great.
0: And with that thanksgiving that's mm-hmm. built into that. And then, you know, and all of the parts of like, you know, whatever is true, whatever is lovely, whatever is excellent, and mm-hmm. is my mind stayed on those things. And that has really been the passage that I've been able to go to and for encouragement.
1: Oh, I love Philippians. Lynn, yes. thank you so much.
0: Thank you for having
1: no,
0: me.
1: No, I absolutely love this. Yes. you know, don't wait around for life to happen. God's got something today. And as Lynn just so said so well, don't wait for tomorrow. Don't look at the past. Live today for Jesus and just see what he's got for you in this very day. That's the way to do it. Thanks again for joining us on this edition of Today's Faith.
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Amen. Turn around and greet one another, would you please? Thank you, Frankie. Thank you. Thank you. Thank you so much. Thank you, Gil. Thank you so kindly. Wonderful. Well, last Sunday, as I was announcing about Beverly Velasquez, her graduation, that Sunday we prayed for Debbie De La Rosa, which I know her as Debbie Gutierrez. We know her as Debbie G. And she's an old G. She started with us. And so she graduated. She went home Sunday afternoon. And so her Beverly's memorial service will be Saturday, November the 2nd, here at 10 a.m. And then Debbie's will be here. Her memorial will be Friday, November the 8th, also at 10 a.m. So we encourage you to come if you knew them. If not, come and celebrate with us. Though there is a sting, the sting of death has been removed. And so they don't have to deal with this world anymore. They don't have to deal with no pain, with no tears, no sorrow anymore. They're home. They're home. Though it hurts, they're home. It would be very dishonorable for us to have them back. There's a, it's humorous, you know. There's three guys and maroon in an island. And all of a sudden, a bottle comes in floating, and it's a genie's lamp. So they open it up, and the genie comes out. So he says, all right, everyone has one wish. So one guy says, you know what? I miss home, and I just want to go home. So the genie goes, all right. The guy was gone, man. And the second guy says, you know, I just miss my family. I want to go back to my family in that farm, and I just want to go back. And the genie said, all right. He was gone. The third guy said, well, what do you want? He goes, I don't have family. I made friends with the two guys. I want them back here. Could you do that? That's not cool. And so it'd be the same thing for us. You know, Debbie, come back. No! They're home. They're finally home. They're enjoying in with the King of Kings and the Kingdom of God. Amen? Amen. And so, but that Friday, I want to take advantage as a veteran myself. We want to honor those who serve. We have a veterans get together also on November the 8th here on Friday at 6:30. If you know a veteran, invite him or her. And it's on us. Just bring him or her, and we want to honor them. And in America, we only have less than 1% of our nation's population that serve our nation. So there's only 1% of people that really understand, not so much that the 99 don't understand, but that 1%, they're very different, unique people. We experienced 2 years, 3 years, 4 years, 10, 25 years. I gave 3 years of my life to Uncle Sam. 3 years of my life I gave to the Marine Corps. And so I was moved, and I've never been the same. I'm still not the same. And I thank God for allowing me the privilege to serve in my adopted country, the United States of America, and to serve my nation. Amen. So, Veterans Potluck, Friday the 8th at 6:30 p.m. Come and join us. Turn with me to Luke chapter 19. Luke chapter 19. We're gonna treat verse 11 all the way to verse 28. Is taking care of business is the title. Taking care of business, or do business till I come. As you know, Jesus is going down to Jerusalem for the last time. He's passing Jericho. Jericho is around 14 miles away. The next stop, according to the Gospel of John, chapter 11 and 12 and 13,
He'll stop at two little cities right before the Mount of Olives. That's Bethpage and Bethany, the house of figs and the house of dates. So, and then right over around a mile, 0.1 mile away, you go up to the backside of the Mount of Olives. And then when you get to the crest of the Mount of Olives, you're able to see Jerusalem down below you, because there's a valley called the Valley of Kidron. And so when you go from behind the Mount of Olives, you're climbing up. And when you get to the crest of the mountain, you'll see below you, you see the beautiful, the entire city of Jerusalem. Jesus is on his way to Jerusalem. He already told them like three times what is going to happen. He said, the Son of Man will be arrested. The Son of Man will be betrayed. The Son of Man is going to be persecuted. The Son of Man is going to be killed. And the Son of Man will rise on the third day. Three times he already told them. So there's a sense of fear, but there's also a sense of expectation. So we are told in chapter 11 that Jesus provides another parable. And there are two reasons why this parable is important. We are told in verse 11, now, as they heard these things that took place in Jericho, chapter 19, verses 1 through 10, and in chapter 18, verse 35, a blind man in Jericho was healed. A tax collector, a big-time tax collector, also salvation came upon him. His name is Zacchaeus. So, after the people heard these things, I want to put a picture in your mind. There are thousands of people around Jesus. Thousands of people. Thousands of people. Because Jesus has his fame is already widespread. Wherever he goes, he's healing. He's proclaiming. He's explaining something about the kingdom of God. So now as salvation comes to this great tax collector. And as people see this miracle, this supernatural phenomena, a man who was blind, he healed him. So that's scandalous, man. So there's thousands of people. And among the group, you have the Pharisees who already gave a green light against Jesus. What's a green light? They want to assassinate Jesus, even before he gets to Jerusalem. So the political climate is very rife. He's getting closer to Jerusalem. And there are many people who are following Jesus for the wrong reasons. We have people like that. They follow Jesus for the wrong reasons. Some follow Jesus because, you know, their girlfriend or boyfriend is coming to church. Or they come to church because it hit the fan, and I hate to be, forgive me for saying that. But you know what, I'll stay with it. And I don't mean disrespectful. That's just a phrase that we use when it hits the fan. And a lot of people come to Jesus when it hits the fan. If you're here for that reason, I'm glad you're here. But we shouldn't wait for that. You see, God loves you. And there are many people who have a misunderstanding of the gospel of Jesus Christ. Among this group, there were a lot of people who thought that Jesus was the king. I mean, after all, he's been talking about the kingdom of God. So Jesus realized that among the group, there were a lot of people who didn't understand the coming of God. So we are told in verse 11, now as they heard these things, Jesus spoke another parable because, number one, he was near where? That's number one reason. And the second reason, because they thought the kingdom of God would appear immediately. So Jesus now is prompted to share this important parable to those who thought the kingdom of God will become imminent. To the mind of a Jew, the consummation of the kingdom of God, since they were little kids, since they were born, you see, in the Jewish nation, when a child is in the womb, the mother and the father will talk to the baby in the womb. And they begin to brainwash the child from Deuteronomy chapter 6.
Raise your children in the ways of the Lord. When they go down, when they raise up, whatever you do, you talk to them about the Lord. And when the babies were in the womb, they would talk to the baby. We did. It works. Babies are able to listen on the... They're swimming in the amniotic fluid, but they can hear everything. They can hear music. They can hear laughter. They can hear anger. And when there's an argument, babies in the fetus, they hear it. They hear it. I know it. So the Jewish people in the ancient world, even today, they will say, Yahweh is Lord. Yahweh is Lord. Yahweh is Lord. And they've been raised that one day that the Jewish people, that the king of Israel, the Messiah, would come. They will get inculcated and percolated. And every single year they will say in the Passover, is he here? He's not here. Maybe next year. So when Jesus came, there were many people they thought, he's here. This is the fulfillment of the Messiah. It's called the consummation of the kingdom of God. What is a consummation? It means perfect ending, the bringing of something to a satisfying conclusion, or the final satisfying completion or achievement of something. It means Christ's kingdom will be fully realized with our Lord.

came already? Or is the kingdom of God coming? What's the tense? See, when you read all the scripture, you're going to realize that the kingdom of God was at hand through Jesus Christ. The kingdom of God is going to happen in Jesus' future and in our future also. So when you understand this, you understand that this is a mystery to the kingdom. A mystery means that the arrival of the kingdom in a preliminary small way is an advance of the final consummation. Is he a king? I mean, he is a king. I mean, after all, you know, when we next week, Lord willing, verse 28, we begin Passion Week, Palm Sunday. And on Palm Sunday, the first thing they say as in the Palm Sunday procession, blessed is he who comes in the name of the Lord. Blessed be the king. And he was riding upon a donkey to fulfill the prophet Zechariah chapter 9, verse 9. And what does it say? Fear not, daughter of Zion. Behold, your king is coming, riding upon a foal. Your king. I mean, Pilate doesn't know anything about the Jewish law. He says, what do I do with this man? He proclaims to be the king. We have no king but Caesar. It puzzled Pilate. Pilate went back two times, three times, and finally, because Jesus wasn't speaking to him. Not that Jesus didn't want to speak to him, but Jesus was fulfilling scripture. What scripture is that? That he went as a lamb before his destroyers and said not a word. Pilate said, you don't want to answer me? You know who I am? The question is, do you know who I am? And Pilate did not know. Are you a king? And Jesus says, why? Someone told you about me? What, am I a Jew? I don't know. Your people brought you here. Are you a king? What does Jesus say? I am. But my kingdom is not of this world. For this reason I came, that those who hear the truth may understand who I am. Wow, powerful. So this is the question. See, every gospel writer, Matthew, Mark, Luke, and John. Matthew 4:17 says, Jesus began to preach and say, repent, for the kingdom of God is at hand. That's old English for saying the kingdom of God is here, is active, is present with us. We are told in Mark chapter 1, verse 14 and 15. Now, after John the Baptist was put in prison, Jesus came to Galilee preaching the gospel of the kingdom of God and saying, the time is fulfilled and the kingdom of God is at hand. Repent and believe in the gospel. Luke chapter 1, verse 33. Gabriel to Mary, angel. Gabriel to Mary, 15, 16-year-old little girl, and gave the announcement that she was going to get pregnant. And this is what the angel said to Mary. And he, meaning Jesus, will reign over the house of Jacob forever, and of his kingdom there will be no end. John chapter 3, verse 3 and 5. Most assuredly, I say to you, speaking to Nicodemus, unless one is born again, he cannot see the kingdom of God. Most assuredly, I say to you, Nicodemus, unless one is born of water and the Spirit, he cannot enter the kingdom of God. So you cannot blame the disciples. You cannot blame anybody for not understanding. Because in the book of Luke, let me give you the scriptures real fast. Be patient with me. In Luke chapter 6, verse 20, blessed are you poor, for yours is the kingdom of God. Luke 7, 28, he who is least in the kingdom of God is greater than John the Baptist. Luke 8, 1, Jesus went through every village and city preaching and bringing the glad tidings or the good news of the kingdom of God, and the 12 apostles were with him. Luke 8, 10, to you has been given to know the mysteries of the kingdom of God, but to the rest it is given in parables, that they see and may not see, and hear and they may not understand.

0: Luke 9:2. Jesus sent his 12 apostles to preach the kingdom of God and to heal the sick. Luke 9:11. When the multitude knew it, they followed Jesus, and he received them and spoke to them about the kingdom of God and healed everyone who had need of healing. Luke 9:27. But I tell you truly, there are some standing here who shall not taste death till they see the kingdom of God. Luke 9:60. Let the dead bury the dead, but you go and preach the kingdom of God. Luke 9:62. No one having put his hand to the plow and looking back is fit for the kingdom of God. I'll take you there. I'm taking it all the way to Luke chapter 19 so you and I can understand that you and I, as students of the Bible, we read and we say, dumb disciples? No, they were not dumb. They were trying to figure life. They were trying to figure, what are you saying? Aren't we going to go and fulfill the kingdom of God? Isn't that what you're talking about? And even the disciples got it wrong. Luke 9:62. No one having put his hand to the plow and looking back is fit for the kingdom of God. Luke 10:9. The 70 disciples were sent out. He says, heal the sick and say to them, the kingdom of God has come near you. Luke 10:11. The refusal to receive the kingdom. He says, the very dust of your city will cling to us, and we're going to wipe it off against you because you knew that the kingdom of God has come near you. Luke 11:20. If I cast a demon with the finger of God, surely the kingdom of God has come upon you. Luke 12:31. But seek the kingdom of God first, and all these things shall be added to you. Luke 13:18. What is the kingdom of God like, and to what shall I compare it to? Luke 13:20. To what shall I liken the kingdom of God? Luke 13:28 and 29. There will be weeping and gnashing of teeth when you see Abraham and Isaac and Jacob and all the prophets in the kingdom of God, and yet yourselves thrust out. They will come from the east and the west, from the north and the south. They will sit down in the kingdom of God. Luke 14:15. Now when one of those who sat at the table with him heard these things, he said to him, blessed is he who shall eat bread in the kingdom of God. Luke 16:16. The law and the prophets were until John. Since that time, the kingdom of God has been preached, and everyone is pressing to get into it. Luke 17:20. Now, when he was asked by the Pharisees when the kingdom of God would come, Jesus answered the Pharisees and said this, the kingdom of God does not come with observation, nor will they say, see here or see over there, for indeed, the kingdom of God is within you. Getting close. Luke 18:16. Let the little children come to me and do not forbid them, for such is the kingdom of God. Assuredly I say to you, whoever does not receive the kingdom of God as a little child will by no means enter it. Getting closer. Luke 18:24. And when Jesus saw that he became very sorrowful, meaning the rich young ruler, he said, how hard is it for those who have riches to enter the kingdom of God? For it is easier for a camel to go through the eye of a needle than for a rich man to enter the kingdom of God. And the last one, Luke 18, verse 29. Surely I say to you, there is no one who has left houses, who has left parents, boyfriends, business, girlfriends, brothers or wife or children for the sake of the kingdom of God, who shall not receive many times more in this present time, and in the age to come, eternal life. We come to now chapter 19, verse 11. And there were those who thought, we're going to Jerusalem. We got 14 more miles to go. And let me paint the picture. Let me paint the picture. The land of Israel, we are told in the history of the Jewish people, the land of Israel is the center of the world, and Jerusalem is the center of the land of Israel. Now, you know, and I know, you don't have to be a Christian or a Bible scholar to know this fact. The number one contested real estate in all the world for the last 2,000 years has been Jerusalem. Over 2,000 years. What is it about that place? They have no oil. They have absolutely nothing. What are they fighting for? They want Jerusalem. All over the world wants Jerusalem. The Russians now want it. Iran now wants it. The Syrians want it. And all the Arab nations around Jerusalem, they want to push Israel out of the map, for the exception of Jordan. And now Egypt, they said no. But Syria and Lebanon, they still have oath against Israel. They don't recognize Israel as existing. They're the enemies. So we're coming to a place where it's a political, climatic situation. There's political intrigue. Because 14 miles away is the center of everything. And in every particular way, but particular the time of the year. 14 days from now, Jesus will walk into Jerusalem. He will weep over it. Weep. The Bible records 3 times Jesus crying. Jesus wept at Lazarus' tomb. He wept over Jerusalem because he knew the outcome. In the parable that you'll read right now in a moment, he's referring to the rejection of Israel against him and what's going to happen to Jerusalem. And then he cried in the Garden of Gethsemane. We are not told in the gospel, we are told in the book of Hebrews that Jesus cried. So we see that there's a political intrigue. Crowds, and crowds will soon flood the ancient city. Flavius Josephus is a very verifiable historian. He says that during the time of Jesus, when he went in there, over 2 million people, 2 million people, 2 million people. Now, I encourage you, Yom Kippur just happened around 2 weeks ago. The holiest day of Israel, the holiest day. The city, literally, the whole country, especially Jerusalem, it's like nowhere in the world. There are no buses, there are no cars, there's no trains, there's no airplanes. The airspace is closed for Israel on that day. Every plane has to detour. There's no planes going in on day of Yom Kippur. It's holy. It looks eerie. It looks crazy. Look it up in YouTube. You'll see it. And people congregate in the Kotel, or as we know it, the Western Wall. Some people call it the Wailing Wall. They don't like when we call it the Wailing Wall, FYI. They call it the Kotel, K-O-T-E-L. But we know it as the Western Wall. And here we know it as the Wailing Wall. But in that little space is packed. They're packed like sardines. The whole city is packed with people worshiping and praying. It's a phenomenon to see. And that's not even one iota of 2 million people. Now, many thought that Jesus was about to make his move on the power center of the land and set up an earthly kingdom. Namely, that it will come with such observable signs that it will be unmistakable. And what would it be? Who was ruling over the nation of Israel during Jesus' time? Rome. They thought that Rome would be overturned, that Israel would be vindicated, and an earthly kingdom, the throne of David, would be once again established. After all, that's what the angel Gabriel told Mary. He will become the king, and he will sit on David's throne. Jesus will be speaking about the kingdom. The kingdom is at hand. And then he's going to throw another one at us when we go to the Last Supper. He says, drink, all of you. I will not drink ever again the fruit of the vine until I meet you where? In my Father's house in heaven. So there is another one. So what's happening here? Now, Matthew tells us something very unique. Matthew chapter 20, 28 tells us what Luke doesn't tell us. In Matthew chapter 20, Jesus tells the disciples, the Son of Man is going to be crucified. The third time in the book of Matthew, three times, he predicts his death. Gruesome, horrible, despicable. And you know who goes to speak to him afterwards? The mother of John and James. The mother of Zebedee. This is what she went. This is when Jesus said, Jesus, he says, behold, this is Jesus. We're going up to Jerusalem, and the Son of Man will be betrayed to the chief priests and to the scribes, and they will condemn him to death. They will deliver him to the Gentiles. They will mock him and scourge him to death, and they will crucify him. And the third day he will rise again. That's solemn. That's crazy. Listen to this Jewish mom. Then the mother of Zebedee came to him with her sons, kneeling down and asking Jesus from him. Jesus said to the mother, what do you wish? This is what she said. Grant that these two sons of mine may sit one on your right hand and the other on your left in your kingdom to come. Woman, I just told you, they're going to kill me. I ain't building no kingdom. It went one way and the other. They were so focused on the kingdom of God that they were not connecting what Jesus was saying. And Jesus' response is very, very heartfelt. And he says, Jesus answered the lady and said, you don't know what you're asking. Are you able to drink the cup that I'm about to drink and be baptized with? The baptism that I'm baptized with? And mama and the two boys said, yep, we're able to. Jesus' baptism, what does that mean? In chapter 12 of Luke, verse 50, Jesus said, I have a baptism to be baptized with, and how distressed I am till it is accomplished. He was speaking about the cross. Are you willing to be baptized with the same baptism that I'm going to go through? And they go, oh, absolutely. We're down to the ground, Brother Brown. We'll go. They have no clue what they're talking about. Jesus says to them again, you will indeed drink my cup. And you will be baptized with the baptism that I'm being baptized with. But to sit on my right hand and on my left is not mine to give, but it is for those for whom it is prepared for my Father, by my Father. And when the 10 disciples heard, they were greatly displeased with the two brothers. But Jesus called them to himself, all of them. And he said this, you know that the rulers of the Gentiles, they lord over them. And those who are great exercise authority over them. But it shall not be among you. But whoever desires to become great among you, let him be your servant. And whoever desires to be first among you, let him be your slave. Just as the Son of Man did not come to be served, but to serve and to give his life a ransom for many. So this is what's taking place. There was this prevailing thought. Okay, we're going to Jerusalem and we're going to build the kingdom. And Jesus now shares this parable. Listen to the parable. He said, there was once a nobleman. A nobleman means just a kind man. And he says, and this nobleman went to a far country to receive a kingdom. So he's implying that when the nobleman leaves, there's going to be a time spent. But he's going to come back with the title of a king. So there's going to be a pause. And so this is what he says. Verse 12. Therefore, he said, a certain nobleman went into a far country to receive for himself a kingdom, and then to what? To return. So he called 10 of his servants, delivered to them 10 minas, and said to them, do business till I come. Verse 14 gives us another insight. But his citizens hated him. And they sent a delegation after him saying, "We will not have this man to reign over us." And so it was that when he returned, having received the what? The kingdom. So he went from a nobleman to a kingdom. That means he's the king. He then commanded those servants to whom he had given the money to be called to him, that he might know how much every man had gained by what? By doing business or trading. Then came the first saying, "Master, your mina has earned 10 minas." And he said, "Well done, good servant, because you were faithful in a very little, have authority over 10 cities. And the second came saying, "Master, your mina has earned 5 minas." Likewise, he said to him, "You also be over 5 cities." The compliment was not very high, but hey, you still got 5 cities. Then another came saying, "Master, here's your mina, which I have kept put away in a handkerchief. For I fear you, because you are an austere man. You collect what you did not deposit, and you reap what you did not sow." That's a business shark. And he said to him, "Out of your own mouth I will judge you, you wicked servant. You knew that I was an austere man, collecting what I did not deposit and reaping what I did not sow. Why then didn't you just put my money in the bank, that at least that at my coming I might have collected it with interest?" And he said to those who stood by, notice, no judgment, but this deprivation, "Take the mina from him and give it to him who has 10. Objection, verse 25. But they said to him, "Master, he already has 10 minas, eh? Verse 26. "For I say to you that to everyone who has will be given, and from him who doesn't have, even what he has will be taken away from him. And lastly, but bring here those enemies of mine who did not want me to reign over them, and slay them before me." Wow. So what do we see here? The Bible says that the kingdom of God has come. In Luke chapter 11, verse 20, Jesus said, "If I cast a demon with my finger, it says it is the finger of God. Surely the kingdom has come upon you." According to this parable and many other texts, the coming of the kingdom was still a future event. John the Baptist, it threw him off too. The Bible tells us in Matthew 11, verse 2, "And when John the Baptist had heard in prison about the works of Christ, he sent two of his disciples and said to him, 'Are you the coming one, or do we look for another?'" Why? That's not what John thought. "No, you're going to kick butt, man." And Jesus said to the messengers, "Look, go tell John what you see. The lame are healed. The dead are rising from dead to life. The paralyzed are walking. The blind see. And those who have leprosy are healed. Go tell them." That's code word. Because see, the book of Isaiah tells us that when the Messiah would come, that he will heal something that no one can heal, and that is leprosy. And one more thing. Once you're dead, you are dead. And did Isaiah prophesies that the grave will be of no challenge to the Messiah? And he proved it several times. People rose from the dead. So John, listen to what I am doing. But just like the mother of the two boys, she didn't get it. I mean, we're going to Jerusalem. He says, "Then you're going to build your kingdom. I want my son to be on your right hand, power authority in the right hand. And I want the other one on the left hand. I want him to be your vice president, and I want to be your treasurer." And Jesus, "No, you don't know what you're asking." So, like I shared with you, it even baffled Pilate when Jesus was on trial. It was also, it left the apostles confused and hopeless between Good Friday and Easter, even after the resurrection. After the resurrection. The Bible says there were two men, two disciples of Jesus, walking. And they must have been walking sad. Because the Bible says that Jesus, the risen Messiah, went up to them. But they couldn't recognize him. And he asked the two guys, two disciples, hey, what are you guys talking about? Between yourselves, man, your face is so goofy and sad. And they said to him, he says, are you a stranger in Jerusalem? And have you not known the things that happen here in these days? And Jesus said to them, what things? Now don't tell me Jesus does not have humor, man. I mean, that's a laughing point right there. How can Jesus put a straight face? What things? You don't see it. You don't see it. I see it. I mean, Jesus, what's so sad about? Well, all these things. Well, what things? So they said to him, the thing concerning Jesus of Nazareth. He was a prophet, mighty in deed and word before God and all the people, and how the chief priests and our rulers delivered him to be condemned to death, and they crucified him. Here it is. But we were hoping that it was he who was going to redeem Israel. We were hoping, but it wasn't him. And Jesus said, oh, you hard to please, you people of low faith. Don't you know that the Messiah had to suffer first? And they didn't connect the dots. So he spent a little more time with them. And then they invited him, come, it's too late, come and stay with us. And right before they had chow, they prayed until he was gone. And those two guys went back, running back, he's alive. So you think, okay, they connected the dots. No. Jesus appeared after the resurrection 40 days. We go from Luke chapter 24 and we go to Acts chapter 1. The same author, Luke. The Bible says that he told them, meet me in the Mount of Olives. For what? We know it now as the ascension of Jesus Christ. He was about to leave. When they assembled together, according to Acts 1 verse 6, they asked another question. This is what they asked. He's about to leave. Lord, will you at this time restore the kingdom to Israel? And he said to them, Is Nana your business? That's not what he said. This is what he said. It's not for you to know times or season which the Father has put in his own authority. But you should receive power when the Holy Spirit has come upon you. And you should be witnesses to me in Jerusalem, in all Judea and Samaria, and to the ends of the earth. So let's dissect real quick, let's dissect the parable. The parable contains three lessons. Lesson number one, the varieties of reward allocated or apportioned to different degrees of zeal and industry and the master's service. Now, seven of the 10 servants disappeared. But he only wanted one who was very zealous. 10 cities. And he says, very good. Well done. Good and faithful. You did well a little bit. He commended him. You got 10 cities. The other one didn't do very well, but he said, hey, I'll give you 5 cities. Come on in. The second lesson, the eternity of loss and shame, which will be portion of the slothful and the unfaithful servant. I cannot, this is God's word, man. When I got saved, I knew that I was an agent of Satan. I was a servant of darkness. I was a prince of darkness. And I did things in the dark. And I was a slave and a serf of darkness. When Jesus saved me, he redeemed me. My eyes were open. I was translated from darkness to light. And the light and the truth and the love and the hope and the peace of God saved me. And I said, I don't want to serve Satan anymore. I want to serve Jesus Christ. And it has not stopped. I don't do it because I'm going to get something at the end. I don't want to get 10 cities or 5 cities. I didn't even know there was a reward. I just did it because I was happy. In the Webster's Dictionary, I was gay. Happy. Joyful. I even had a little bounce. I felt liberated. So the third lesson is the terrible doom of his enemies, those that reject him. You see, the parable implies an interval of time. What's an interval of time? A period of time between one event and the next before the kingdom is consummated. 10 servants are selected. Each one has one mina. A mina is a monetary worth, an average worker based on 6 days' work, 3 months' wages. All 10 of them. If you know if you ever seen the Shark Tank on television, my wife and I, we love that show. We love that show. The premise of it is that someone has an idea, and they're low on money. So they're going to go see this shark businessmen and women. These businessmen, they're called sharks because they smell blood and they want to make money. But they got the money, honey. So you go and present your case. I just invented a book, and I'm asking for $50,000 and a 20% share. Most people, 100% of those that get a loan, they're able to explain their program in less than 60 seconds. They know that if anybody talks more than 90 seconds, they lose it because they don't know what they're talking about. And the premises of the sharks giving you money with the premise that you're going to make money and the sharks are going to make money. You see, the nobleman was going to go get a kingdom. I'll be back. He said, I'll be back. When I come back, I'm going to be a king. Right now, I'm not a shot caller, but when I come back, I'm just a nobleman right now. When I come back, I don't know how long it's going to take, but when I come back, I'm the master blaster from Lancaster. And I'm a shot caller. And I got around 50 cities. And I need someone to take care of those cities. So I don't know who, but I'm going to test 10 of you. I'm going to see what you can do. I don't know when I'm coming back, but here's your mina. I'll come back. When he comes back, you see, Jesus speaking about between the ascension and the second coming. How do we know that? Remember when he went up, the disciples were looking up, tripping out, and the angels appear in heaven, in the sky. Men of Galilee, why are you tripping? And the same way he went up, he will come again. Isn't that right? When did that happen? Paul gives us an insight. Ooh, time is running out on me. Paul gives us an insight. Listen to this. You connect the dots, man. You're going to go, what a trip. I know you are. Paul says, let this mind be in you, which was also in Christ Jesus, who being in the form of God, did not consider robbery to be equal with God, but he made himself of no reputation, a nobleman, taking the form of a bondservant and coming in the likeness of man. And being found in appearance as a man, he humbled himself and became obedient to the point of death, even the death of the cross. We call that the humiliation of Christ. The humiliation of Christ. Now watch this. Therefore, God also has highly exalted him. And has given him the name which is above every name, that at the name of Jesus, every knee shall bow of those in heaven and those under the earth and those under the earth and over the earth, that every tongue shall confess that Jesus Christ is Lord to the glory of God the Father. Wow, what happened? What happened? Who do you bow down to? You bow down to someone. And who is he? He's the name that has a name above every other name. Everybody in heaven and the earth and under the earth will bow down the knee. What is that? From humiliation to exaltation. Jesus now is the king. We know that he's coming back. The question to you and I, what are we going to do? Because there's a day of reckoning. What is reckoning means? Reckoning means when you settle the accounts. You see, Paul tells us, for we must all appear before the judgment seat of Christ, that each one may receive the things done in the body according to what he has done, whether good or whether bad. When the lazy servant, Jesus said to them in verse 22, out of your own mouth I will judge you, you wicked servant. What? Jesus said it much more clear in Matthew chapter 12, 37. This is what he said. For by your words you will be justified, and by your own words you will be condemned. What? I thought you would judge me. Oh, no. You are going to be judged on your own words. What words are they? Justification, you bow the knee. He's the Lord of Lords. And you bow the knee. Say, Lord, you are my Savior. Justified. You hear the gospel and you say, nope. Rejection. You're going to be condemned for the rest of your life. When you go before the tribunal of God, because we all must appear before the judgment seat, on the day of reckoning accounts, he's going to ask you one thing if you're not a believer. Why didn't you believe? What did you do with my son? I saw some people that were not really Christians. They were faking. That's why I didn't want to go to church, because I was watching their life. I didn't ask you about them. What did you do with my son? Well, you know, some churches rip people off, so I don't trust the churches. What did you do with my son? Well, you know, I found the cha-cha girls, you know, and I just thought, what did you do with my son? If you would say, I've never heard of Jesus Christ, and then he will judge you according to natural law, how much you know, and your conscience. But if you did know about Jesus, and you did reject him, then total condemnation. In closing, God graciously rewards his servant with far more than they deserve. The first two faithful and good servants are rewarded lavishly by the master. The focus, however, is on the third wicked servant. He was not destroyed. You see, we are told in 1 Corinthians chapter 3 in the New Living Translation. Paul says, because of God's grace, I have laid down the foundation like an expert builder. Now others are building on, but whoever is building on this foundation must be very careful, for no one can lay any foundation other than the one we already have laid, and that is Jesus Christ. Anyone who builds on that foundation may use a variety of materials, gold, silver, jewels, wood, hay, straw. But on the judgment day, they are reckoning, fire will reveal what kind of work each builder has done. The fire will show if a person's work has any value. If the work survives, that builder will receive a reward. But if the work is burned up, the builder will suffer great loss. The builder will be saved, but like some barely escaping through a wall of flames. So here, the wicked servant, he does not get killed. He's deprived. You're not getting nothing. I really tested you. You're saved. But you're not investing in the kingdom of God. Not in time, not in money, not in talent. Not. And how appropriate that you see people here going to Guatemala. John Paul says they're spending their vacation and their own money to go out and build a well for people that don't have any. Oh, what a waste of time. Morons, idiots. They're not. They're men and women of God. They're men and women of God. Absolutely. No one else will see that. A non-believer will say, you're going to wear about the mouth for what? That's stupid. Ha, ha. Of course. They're investing in something that you cannot invest here. And they go before the tribunal of God. You see, the judgment for the Christian is the Bema Seat of Christ. We're not talking about the white throne judgment in Revelation 20. We're not talking about that judgment. We're going to be judged for what God has given us. This is the last words in the Bible in Revelation. This is the last thing, Revelation 22, verse 12. The last thing Jesus said, behold, I'm coming quickly, and my reward is with me to give to everyone according as his work shall be. See, the Bible tells us explicitly in Matthew 16:27, for the Son of Man will come in the glory of his Father with his angels, and then he will reward each according to his work. I leave you with that. What are you doing with your mina? I don't know. I don't know. But I hope you invest on it in whatever way. Or you just want to sit on your talent, sit on your money, sit on your time and say, hey, c'est la vie, you know, I'm there. Great. Go for it. Go for it. But I don't want to just make it. I want to hear those words. You see, I never had a father. And I know, you've been saying that for a long time. I know. I know. And I think I'll say it until the day I die. You need a father. But if you are raised without a father, there is hope for you. We have hope. But there's something about a father's affirmation. I never got it from anybody. I want to hear from my Father in heaven. Well done, good and faithful. Enter into the joy of my Father. That's all I want to do. That's all I want to do. That's all. Well, let me close with an invitation. You know what time it is. You know what time it is. You don't have to explain anything to you. You already know. By your own words, you're going to be condemned. By your own words, you're going to be justified. No, I don't want them. That's fine. That's fine. That's up to you. And I hope God will give you more time on earth to make sure you don't end up without him before you, without having you never in the book of life. See, in Revelation 20, the Bible says that books were opened. One was the book of life, and the other was a book of all the works. There's a day of reckoning, and God's going to judge the living and the dead. He's going to separate the goat and the sheep. There's a separation to come. By your own words, you'll be condemned. By your own words, you'll be justified. Today, if you're not a Christian, as simple as this, Lord, I believe you're the Son of the living God, and I ask you to come into my heart in Jesus' name. Takes less than 7 seconds. If you're here today, you have never received the Lord. I'm not asking you, I'm not saying if you've been coming to church. You may be coming to church for years, but never made a confession of faith. Perhaps today is that day. Perhaps you just came off the street. So you go, I don't know what I came here for, man. I was all jacked up. That's fine. God brought you here. I don't know, but for you to leave without Jesus, it's a crime. Receive the Lord. Reborn again today. Enjoy a wonderful macaroni and cheese afterwards, man. If you're here and you would like to receive the Lord, you would like me to pray with you for you to receive the Lord, would you just raise your hand and say, Ponch, I want to receive him today. That's me. Whoever you are, just raise your hand. Are we good? Anybody? Are we all good? We're all good. All right, let's all stand. Next week, we'll get into Palm Sunday on a Wednesday. And then the following week It's usually I'm out of town because on the 6th of November is my wife and I's anniversary. But we're not going anywhere, at least not then. And my wife and I, we're going to be here. And we may change the dynamics a little bit. I may want to interview her a little bit about how do you put up with me? How did you put up with brain cancer? How was it when you buried mom and dad? How is it to become a senior citizen now? How is it that you have been a Christian since 1974? How does it be to be a pastor's wife? What's going on in your head right now as a grandma, as a mother, as a woman who's sickly? Give us some advice. She goes, I don't know what to say. She has a lot to say. But even if she doesn't have something to say, we'll combine it with the Word of God. Amen? And we want to spend our anniversary here with our church. Father, we thank you for tonight. Thank you for your grace. Thank you for Frank and Andy. Thank you for everyone doing sound. Father, for the teachers, assistant teachers, the helpers, and everyone that makes what's happening tonight happen. We love you and we thank you. And we bid you good night, Father. Help us, we pray, in Jesus' name. God bless you. Love you. We'll see you at the food court.
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4: Hello, and thank you for watching His Channel. With an international update, I'm Brian Perez. Israel's state comptroller published a series of scathing reports exposing deep deficiencies in Israel's weapons production, which led to shortages during the Gaza war. Matanyahu Engelman's report said the loss of independence and weapons production, which has been ongoing for the past two decades, negatively impacts the IDF's freedom of operation and even endangers the lives of soldiers in the field. According to the report, restoring Israeli production capabilities will require significant financial investments and a lot of time. The report identified that part of the decline of Israel's weapons production came from an Israeli preference for purchasing raw materials as cheaply as possible, which often led to dependencies on foreign suppliers, some of whom are located in countries that later imposed export restrictions on the supply of weapons components to Israel. The surge in global demand for weapons and components due to the war in Ukraine also negatively impacted Israel's ability to procure the necessary supplies. Australia's One Nation Party leader has voiced strong objections to the federal government's budget, accusing Labor of worsening inflation and making it harder for Australians to get ahead. Pauline Hanson's criticism centers on the government's major overhaul of wealth creation channels. One policy is the removal of the 50% capital gains tax discount so that those selling investment assets like shares, crypto, and property will be liable for a higher tax. Another is removing negative gearing from property investments, meaning investors can no longer deduct losses from their property against their taxable income, except for new builds. The third major change is a new flat 30% tax on income going into a discretionary trust, a legal vehicle often used by families and small business owners to help split income and reduce their own tax burden. Hanson called the budget Marxist, socialist, and communist, saying it would take away opportunities from future generations. A group of opposition lawmakers in Argentina filed an expansion of an impeachment request against President Javier Milei, warning of a concrete and verifiable risk that the country could become militarily involved in a potential U.S.-driven action against Cuba. Under Argentina's legislative system, an expansion of an impeachment request involves adding new facts, arguments, or evidence to existing complaints against a public official, in this case President Milei, for evaluation by Congress's impeachment committee. The filing was submitted by lawmakers from the Unión por la Patria party. According to two local media outlets, the lawmakers contend a risk exists of Argentina providing material collaboration in a potential military aggression against Cuba in coordination with Washington, arguing that any troop deployment or military participation abroad requires congressional authorization under Argentina's constitution. The lawmakers linked their concerns to recent remarks by Milei during an appearance at the Milken Institute, where he said Latin America must eliminate remnants of communism. And Kate, Princess of Wales, visited Italy in her first official trip abroad since she announced her cancer diagnosis in 2024. She visited Reggio Emilia, a city in north central Italy that's known for a unique child-centered approach to early childhood education. Kensington Palace said the princess is very interested in early childhood education and nurturing approaches. Kate was greeted by crowds cheering and vying for photos of her. She launched the Royal Foundation Center for Early Childhood in 2021. It explores the impact of adult problems, including addiction and mental health issues, on early childhood. With an international update on his channel, I'm Brian Perez. Thank you for watching, and God bless.

Welcome to today's Bible Questions. My name is Mike Fabares. I'm the pastor of Compass Bible Church in Aliso Viejo, California. Also your host for the next half an hour, answering questions about the Bible, about theology, doctrine, Christian life, whatever's on your mind. And if you have something on your mind you'd love us to weigh in on, the way to get our answers is to go to the phone number at the bottom of your screen, take out your phone or whatever your texting app is, and just text us your question. Give us your name if you want to, and then give us just a sentence or two or whatever your question is, and we'd be happy to put it on the list here and answer it as it comes up in the program. So let's just jump right in. Todd starts us off today. He asks, if the rapture is a pre-tribulational rapture, does the church see Satan in heaven for 3.5 years? Great question. I don't think I've ever gotten that question before, but let's think about it. Clearly, halfway through the tribulational period, it says that Satan is barred from heaven completely. Now, no, the pattern is, before this, all the way back to the Old Testament, in the book of Job, is that he does make periodic appearances, apparently, before God, and God has interaction with Satan. He comes before God, and there's a dialogue that takes place. At least there was in the book of Job. And of course, we know in the book of Revelation, it says that he accuses the brethren before the Father. So we know there is access. That access is barred 3.5 years before the Battle of Armageddon at the end of the tribulation. So the answer is, could be. I don't know that our focus is going to be on that kind of exchange or on his presence. But if we are able to perceive Satan, which we may be able to have that perception at that particular point in our existence, then I'm going to say, yeah, I think that's possible. At least for 3.5 years, it's possible. And we'll see what God allows us to see and what he doesn't allow us to see. There's some sense in which the martyrs under the altar there, as it describes it in the book of Revelation, are watching even the scenes on earth as the rest of it is unfolding in the book of Revelation, saying, how long, O Lord? And Christ is calming them, saying, hey, just hold tight, right? It has to continue for a while longer. So we know there seems to be an allowance to watch some things going on during the tribulation, at least. And there's obviously reference to interactions in heaven. And maybe there is even a little bit of an audience that we get to be to watch God negotiate certain things with the enemy. I'm not sure. The Bible doesn't tell us. But it's not a bad logical question, and we don't want to speculate beyond what we see in Scripture. All right. Chris asks a question. Is there a connection between Adam's side producing Eve and Jesus' side being pierced? That's a good question, and I think depending on your hermeneutic, how you view the Scripture and your view of typology and your allegorical bent, I think some people are going to say, yes, there is. And I would be really careful about it because I want to start with the second reference and say, okay, what's going on with the second reference, which is there's water and blood flowing from Christ's side. If we can start with that, let's go there and then we'll say, okay, is there any way we can go back to the Genesis account and find a connection? Okay, something very unique going on when water is coming out. Now, I know you've probably heard pastors talk about maybe this is a pericardium, something going on, some kind of fluid that shows that he died, or, a lot of things that have been discussed. I've heard plenty of it myself. But that's not the way it's presented to us in the book of John. John is saying this like, this is a miracle that water is flowing from his side. It's not as though, right, in the first century, there hadn't been plenty of discoveries about the body. It's not as though people's bodies have not been, pierced and they've seen all kinds of things flow out of bodies. Go all the way back to the book of Judges if you want to see about people being split up, cut up, pierced through, all kinds of gross things coming out of people. This has been going on, for time and eternity in terms of what's been happening in terms of people discovering how the body acts in different ways when it's cut or pierced or whatever. Plenty of that. I could be more graphic, but you get my point. There would be nothing notable, even if it's Christ, nothing notable about what happens when certain things take place, like a spear going through a body as it's dying. But what John says, he's attesting to this as though it's unbelievable. So this is more than just a little fluid coming out that seems different than blood. This is water.
And the way it's described, it's so unique that John is like swearing to the fact. He's giving an oath that this is true, and he's seen it. And so I think this has something to do with something all the way back to Jeremiah, Ezekiel, the new covenant promise, something that God has been saying all throughout his teaching, and something Jesus has been saying in his teaching to Nicodemus in John 3. And just look at the water motif in the Gospel of John. There's so much said about him being the living water and all the rest. So I think there was something miraculous, and I mean this, in terms of something supernatural happening with the water flowing from inside his body. Talking about the water, just follow and track that symbolism, which is a metaphorical teaching in the mouth of Christ as he talks about water. And we see it literally back in, say, the book of Exodus and Numbers in the Old Testament, as water's coming from a rock, and it plays such an important role in the Exodus. But there's something now literally showing a miraculous sign of Christ. It's like the other things that are taking place. At the death of Christ in the book of Matthew, right? Dead bodies are coming out of the tombs in and around Jerusalem. The temple veil is being ripped. There's a lot of miraculous things happening at the death of Christ. Water flowing from inside the body. I'm thinking this is a bona fide miracle, and it is something that you would not see is piercing through any other dead body. That's how it's presented in the Gospels. So that is John chapter 19, verse 34. I'll read verse 35 for you after it says blood and water came out. He who saw it has borne witness. His testimony is true, and he knows he's telling the truth, that you may also believe. For these things took place, the scripture might be fulfilled. Not one of his bones will be broken. So there's something about this that, again, I'm saying is fulfilling the truth about the new covenant and the water and the blood. And this is the theme throughout the book of Romans. So now we go back to Adam and Eve. Okay, I don't know, other than the nifty poems that have been written about the sweetness of, you know, Adam's side and not his head and not his foot and all that. And that's cute and it's sentimental and on all the rest, and it plays well from the pulpit. But we're not told why Eve came from his side. All we can do is speculate about that. All we know is that it was the perfect complement to who Adam needed. He was presented with all the animals clearly as a means of showing him that there's nothing in creation that's going to be the perfect complement for you. You need the perfect friend, the perfect, you know, romantic partner, the perfect partner in life. And so I'm going to create someone that you will be attracted to, that you will love, the person that you'll want to protect and cherish and all the rest. And so he creates Eve out of his side. There's something to that, but we're not told. Right, all the details. We don't know. We can only speculate. It's sweet in a sense, but we don't know. Now, tying those two together, I just think there's something so powerful about the water motif, something that ties back to the new covenant promise of the water and the blood, and the water and the blood in John 3, and the water motif throughout Jesus' teaching, living water, water springing up from

kind of a Pelagian way to look at it. Pelagius was kind of the arch theological enemy of Augustine back in the day, and Pelagius was trying to present to the theological world that human beings are born neutral, just put it simply, and they're either one direction or the other. Augustine was trying to say what was biblical, and what's biblical is all of us are born into sin, all of us are conceived in sin, all of us are born separated from sin, are separated from God and in sin. Therefore, that doesn't fly. It doesn't work. Children, I know we like to talk about innocent children, and they may be innocent in terms of their resume, right? No one's born with a juvenile record, but all of us are born separated from God, and therefore, Satan didn't have to win anyone over. He's already, right, captured the human race in the sense that he is the God of this world, and he's already blinding the minds of the unbelievers from birth, right? They're all walking according to the power of the enemy, right? And I would just have you look at Ephesians chapter 2, verses 1 through 3, and have you look at 2 Corinthians chapter 4, verse 4, be a good place to start as well. Just the idea that Satan himself is already starts. It's Christ, you know, redeeming them. It's as Jude says, we're snatching people in our evangelism. God is, but he's using us in our message to do it, snatching them from the fire, right, from the clutches of the enemy, so to speak. That's the idea. He's redeeming people, right, from the fear of death, and the one who holds the power to death, he says, is the devil, right? That's the picture of the gospel. So the way you present the question, Doug, is, you know, these people are sitting here in a neutral place, and Satan's winning some, and God's winning some. That's not how it is. All people are born in sin. All people compound the problem when they get old enough to make conscious decisions to sin, and they continue to drive headlong into sin, but God has to snatch them from that particular place. And the good news is, as we think about what the New Testament says regarding the plan, and that is that God is going to continue to pick people from every tongue, tribe, and nation. Revelation chapter 7, verse 9, there will be a lot of people saved. It's an inclusive God that we have that's including a lot of people, not every last person, of course, but people from a lot of places, and that's a good thing. Even in the tribulational period, people are going to be saved from all over the planet. All right. Here's a good question, an interesting question. Did Judas Iscariot perform miracles? Great question. Now, we know he's the son of destruction, or the old translations, the son of perdition. Jesus said it'd be better if he was never born. At least for him, it'd be better if he was never born. So he's got a big, big problem in that he's not saved, as we might put it in our day. He's not right with God. He's not forgiven. He's not justified. He doesn't have what he needs, right, to have entrance into the kingdom. He does not have faith in Christ. He's using Christ for money. We know that not just from how he sold out for 40 pieces of silver. He's a crook and a thief. And he's a thief, and he's out there pilfering into the treasury. 30 pieces of silver, sorry. The idea of the enemy working within the church to sow tares or weeds among the wheat, that's what Jesus said would always happen. So are there people among the redeemed doing a lot of things that look very bona fide and genuine? And I would say yes. And I would think if the norm among seminary students is to learn Hebrew and Greek and historic theology and the history of the atonement and to know how to interpret the text and hermeneutics and homiletics and preach and go out and win souls for Christ, I would say, yeah, there's plenty of non-Christians among the Christians that have done that and led churches and won people to Christ. And if the norm of the apostles is to go and do miracles and to be heralds of Christ before he comes into the town, into the villages, then I'd say yes, then Judas did that. So God can utilize Balaam's donkey to preach the truth, right? I'm just telling you, it doesn't speak to the fact that God doesn't get his work done sometimes through the enemy, right? And that he's proved that in so many ways, even into the modern era. It just means that there's plenty of fakes, as the Bible says there's going to be. So yes, most likely, yes, he was doing things that that looked like everyone else. All right, but it wasn't from the inside out. All right, Kay, you ask, Samson is in the book of Judges, but did he actually do any judging? Yeah, there are several judges, right? 12.

0: 12:13, technically, and in the book of Judges, there's the word judges, which brings to mind a gavel and a robe in our day and a bench and two people coming before a judge with lawyers and all the rest. That's not what the judge is in the Old Testament. The word judge that's used in the Old Testament in the book of Judges is someone who's leading a campaign against an enemy to deliver the people from an oppressor. Now, in a sense, you can see why that may work even to correspond in some way to what we have today as a judge. We have judges today that may free someone who's being oppressed from an oppressor by the stroke of a gavel, and we'd say, oh, that judge, you know, made me whole or protected me, gave me legal defense from my oppressor, but this is someone who needs a sword, not a gavel. This is someone who needs a suit of armor, right, a coat of mail, as they'd say in the Bible, and not a robe. So, you know, you need a military prowess and not a law degree. That's what we had in the book of Judges. These were all warriors. These were all military leaders. Now, they weren't always the best, as we read the book of Judges, but God used the weak to shame the wise and the strong. And so, you know, you've got a bunch of people like Samson and Gideon and Jephthah and Othniel, Ehud, a lot of people in the book of Judges that you'd say, well, these aren't very, you know, these aren't great guys, but God used them to do great things and to free the people. Notice the cycle in the Bible, and the cycle is compromise, sin, idolatry, oppression, subjugation by a foreign entity. They cry out for deliverance. Excuse me. God raises up a judge, and they put together an army, and then they free themselves from the oppression of the foreign entity, and God gives them rest. And as you read through the book of Judges, it'll say for how many years they had rest. And some judges, we get four or five sentences, and some judges, we get chapters. And that's the interesting thing about the book of Judges. And Hebrews chapter 11, verse 32 says, you know, there's a lot of great things they did. Gideon, Barak, Samson, Jephthah, those are all talked about in verse 32 of Hebrews 11. So that is a great thing, but they're not the judges you think of when you think of the word judges. You just got to distinguish those. And yet there is that connection in terms of deliverance. That's what a judge in the Old Testament did. All right. Please explain the moral. Here's the question, no name attached. Please explain the moral of Job, and is the earthly restoration really promised? Now, the moral of Job is something we call in the Old Testament the retribution principle. And that is that it's easy for us to look at people and say, if you're blessed, God must be happy with you. If things are going bad, God must be mad at you because you did something wrong. And the retribution principle was turned on its head with the book of Job. And it's a long book, 42 chapters. Think about it. Here is God putting within the canon of Scripture into his divine library a book that talked a ton about a good man who's presented to us as blameless in chapter 1 of Job. And he ends up going through the worst possible situation. Right? Terrible. All of his children die. You know, his wife is telling him to curse God and die. He's sick, right? All of his stuff is taken away. He's robbed. It's just horrible. And then his friends come along and try to comfort him, and they basically say, surely you've done something wrong. The whole point of the book of Job, this is the moral of the book of Job, just because you're suffering doesn't mean you did something wrong. That's the point of the book of Job. And God puts him through this, a protracted period of pain and suffering, and then as Job falls into the trap, unfortunately, of shaking his fist at God, God steps in and says, who are you to answer back to me? That's really how this ends, right? God never gives him an explanation. We get the explanation by reading the book of Job. And God gives the writer of the book of Job, right, gives us the divine explanation. We get the backstory. But Job just learns that you don't question God. When things happen, God's got some reason. And there is a reason. God's got a reason that he explains to us, the readers, in chapter 1 and 2. So the point is, much like we learn in one little verse in the New Testament in Romans chapter 8, right? Romans 8, 28, that all things work together for good to those who love God and are called according to his purpose. What's the good? Well, the purpose of God, right, is in us working itself out, not always for our pleasure or our comfort or our convenience, but God's doing something for his own glory and his own pleasure, right? And in some sense, he is going to be pleased. And doesn't mean he doesn't please us. He does in the end, but it doesn't mean temporally in this life. Right? Plenty of martyrs like Stephen were cut down early in their life, but it doesn't mean he doesn't bless them on the other side. Of course he does. But the reality is, right, we don't know. And we have to be able to say in this world, God has a purpose and a plan, and God had a purpose and a plan for allowing Job to suffer. And part of what he does is restore him in this temporal life, showing us that there is restoration. Think about the psalmist, right? Psalm 23, David is the psalmist. And he says in Psalm 23, right, surely goodness and mercy will follow me all the days of my life, and I shall dwell in the house of the Lord forever. Well, that word follow me is the Hebrew word radof, which means to chase. It's going to chase me down, going to keep chasing me, and I'm going to dwell in the house of the Lord forever. So eventually this is going to catch me. Surely goodness and mercy are going to chase me down all the days of my life, and then I'm going to dwell in the house of the Lord forever. So God is going to catch up his goodness and mercy to our lives. It's going to end well for us. David was on the run for a lot of years. Even when he got into the Capitol building in Jerusalem, took the city of the Jebusites, his son Absalom, you know, foisted a coup d'etat upon him and, you know, left in humility. I mean, terrible, terrible things happened to David, of course. And yet God, as was said through Psalm 23, was going to grant him honor and love and joy and peace. As it says in Psalm 16:11, right? At his right hand, there are pleasures forevermore. God's going to grant that to him, just like we saw in the microcosm of Job's temporal life. So the retribution principle is simply this. God is not always giving us good when we do good. Sometimes we get bad in this life when we're doing good. That's what happened to Job. Sometimes, as we learn, the good comes to people who are doing bad. A lot of the Psalms are about that. God, look at Psalm 73. Right, look at all the good that's coming to the people that do wrong. And we're supposed to say, okay, well, God knows, right? God knows their end is destruction. God knows their end is going to be trouble. So we're just going to trust God that the retribution principle has a bigger framed set of parameters than we're often thinking. Because back in the book of Job, they thought it has to happen now. It has to happen here. And we're trying to push beyond the boundaries of this temporal life. It's a great question. So Job is giving us just really the untangling of the retribution principle. And I really want to get to this next part of your question. You said, is earthly restoration really promised? And the answer is no. And I think I've answered that enough in my lengthy explanation. But let me just tell you this. It's not earthly restoration. Well, let me correct that. It is because our eternal home is earthly. Right, the new heavens and the new earth. You're going to live on the new earth. And the center of that new earth is the new Jerusalem. A huge city is going to be the centerpiece of the new earth. 2 Peter 3, a new earth where righteousness dwells. So you're going to be earthly restored. And you're going to have a body, the Bible says in 1 Corinthians 15, that is perfect. It's glorified, it's energetic, it's beautiful. It's all the things that we would want. So there's going to be perfect restoration. Job's restoration ended. It lasted longer than ours will, but, I mean, he lived for a long time, but it ended, right? He died, his daughters died, his sons died. They died, right? We are going to inherit an earthly restoration that will never die. Right? No tears, no crying, no mourning, no pain, no death. All of the former things are going to pass away, but the earthly restoration is coming. So in this life, earthly restoration, no. We're not promised that. Might you have the restoration that Job had? Perhaps, maybe. Maybe not. In this world, I know all of our lives, barring the return of Christ, are going to end with some kind of catastrophic event. Right? You may die in your sleep peacefully, but still you're going to die. Genesis 3 promises that to us. And so that's going to be the reality, barring the death of Christ. All right. Alicia asks, does cremation or burial affect our participation in the rapture? No, it does not. But as I've written in my book, 10 Mistakes People Make About Heaven, Hell, and the Afterlife, a really long title, just look up 10 Mistakes and my last name, Fabarez, F-A-B-A-R-E-Z. If you look up Fabarez and 10 Mistakes, you'll find that book. The 10th chapter makes my case theologically for why I think burial is what we ought to do as Christians. And that's an ought to from an assembled argument in Scripture. It's not a chapter and verse I can point you to, so I can't wag my finger with a chapter and verse and say, this is what you've got to do, and if you don't do it, you're in sin. It's not that simple, But I do think it's an assembled argument that we should be able to ponder, put together, and say, this makes sense, and therefore we ought to do it. But if we don't do it, right, and you cremate your loved ones, you have your body cremated, no, it doesn't affect your participation in the rapture, doesn't affect your participation, which I know what you mean by that. The dead in Christ will rise first, and we who remain are going to be caught up to meet the Lord in the air. So, no, you will be resurrected, whatever state you're in, right? If you were buried in 524 AD or 524 BC, your body, right? Who knows where all the atoms of your old body are? Could be anywhere scattered about the universe. I'm just telling you, yes, God's going to resurrect whatever's left of your body, and he's going to put together a glorified body. So cremation doesn't inhibit that. But I would say, I would encourage you to read my chapter on this topic and make plans accordingly to invest a little bit in a proper burial. All right. Hope that helps. My name is Mike Fabares. I'm the president of Compass Bible Institute. If you want to be a part of learning more about how you can use your gifts in an effective and efficient way in the body of Christ, you might want to check out compassbibleinstitute.org. Great place to get trained in theology, apologetics, Christian worldview, church history. It's a good place for you to dig deep at a very, very affordable rate, and we'd love to see you there on campus, or you can take these classes electronically from wherever you're at. You study theology in your pajamas if you want to. All right, thanks for watching, and maybe you can send in your questions this week, and we'll get them on the program next week. Great to see you. See you next time. Bye-bye.
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0: Thanks, guys. Well, hey, it's good to be with you today. I hope you're having a great Groundhog's Day so far. More winter coming, which is like in California. What difference does it make? But always good to get together and look at God's Word. I wanted to mention, too, though, for those of you that knew Pam Swap, who went to be with the Lord recently, just a really special lady from our church. Her memorial service is today at 2 o'clock, so if you wanted to come back for that and share in that time, you'd be more than welcome to come and keep her family, Steve and the family, in prayer if you think about them today as well. So we are in the book of Nehemiah, and here Nehemiah comes back to Jerusalem, back to Israel from where he was working for Artaxerxes, the Persian king, a dictator, really. And he's given permission to help rebuild Jerusalem. Now, Ezra and Zerubbabel had come down and rebuilt the temple, sort of. But it wasn't very secure because the city was in shambles. And you don't have security if you don't have a way to protect what you have. And so Nehemiah had heard about it. It's been decades. And so he ends up having permission to go and help rebuild the city. And so we've been going through, and we saw, last week where, they had to battle to finish the wall and protect themselves against, dirtbags that were trying to tear down their efforts. And so all of that, it's been very practical. But when we get to chapter 5, where we are today, there's a bit of a shift, because before this, it's been everybody's excited about, we're building the walls, we're getting it done. Look, we got this gate built, we got that done. Now, all of a sudden, in chapter 5, the economics of the whole thing, like how do you construct a nation and how do you allocate funds in order to do business as a country, because a country can't survive without that. Back in 1992, James Carville, who was an economic advisor to Bill Clinton when he was running for president, in a lot of ways, George H.W. Bush should have walked into a second term, but they were trying to figure out, okay, what do we put value on? How do we somehow defeat an incoming president? What are the issues? And they had different issues that they were considering. And James Carville made the statement, it's the economy, stupid. And it became a real slogan that, and sure enough, and now very few people would argue the point that ultimately, elections are won and countries survive based on their economy. An economy just refers to take your assets. How do you take your resources and manage them and arrange them in such a way that the society can function, economically? And without doing that, you have nothing. Now, it's funny, we teach very little economics in school. I'm not sure why that is. Every student in California gets one semester of economics. And it's in the second half of their senior year of high school when they don't care about anything. We spend the entire fourth grade teaching kids about California history, how the Catholics beat the Indians. And, here, economics, the whole future existence of how everything works, we spend very little time considering it, but it is of supreme importance. And we find that out here in a growing nation, that if they didn't get a handle on their economics, then nothing else would even matter. Everyone would end up being enslaved. It's been true certainly ever since then that a nation, a group of people, even a family, can only be healthy if their economics are managed well. And so let's go ahead and look at what was happening with Nehemiah here. So chapter 5, Nehemiah, he begins in verse 1. And said, there was a great outcry of the people and their wives against their Jewish brethren. So there's this division among the Jews For there were those who said, we, our sons and our daughters, are many. We're getting big families. Now, when they were in captivity, they weren't as likely to have a whole lot of kids. But now, we're back home and we need to get things growing. We want to create more citizens. And so the population was growing rapidly. But therefore, let us get grain that we may eat and live. We have more kids. We need more food. We need to feed them somehow. I mean, maybe you've been through that thing where, you know, when you're married, it's like, you're pretty comfortable, and then, there's a kid coming, then, there's another kid, and then I've had friends who, like, they thought they were done having kids, and then they had twins, and it's like, how are we going to take care of this? How are we going to manage this? Well, they wanted to live. But then there are others in verse 3, some who said, we have mortgaged our lands and vineyards and houses that we might buy grain because of the famine. So, there was a famine. There was an unanticipated economic event that caused them to go, we didn't plan on this. I assumed that food would always cost this much. But man, we can't grow our own very well. Things are getting harder and tougher for us. And so as a result, we've gone into debt. We've gone into hock just to eat. And we're losing not only our vineyards, which produce our income, but our houses where we live. Verse 4, there were also those who said, we have borrowed money for the king's tax on our lands and vineyards. See, when you're not making a lot of money, the tax people still come. They still want their share. And they don't care I'm in debt. I've maxed out my credit cards. Doesn't matter. They just tax you straight off your income. They don't worry about your expenses. And so some of them were in trouble because of taxes. Yet now, verse 5, our flesh is as the flesh of our brethren, our children as their children, and indeed we are forcing our sons and our daughters to be slaves, and some of our daughters have already been brought into slavery. It's not in our power to redeem them, for other men have our lands and vineyards. So they're like going, we're in a mess. We are deeply into debt. We can't even pay off our debts, but it's costing our kids. The next generation isn't going to be taken care of as well. We've piled up all these bills, and in dealing with our economic situation, it's ruined our future possibilities. Like, if I end up getting my field foreclosed on, how can I grow to even pay off my debts? If I lose all my capacity for income, what am I supposed to do in the future? This is a mess. So their economy was crashing in a newly formed nation, and they came to Nehemiah and going, got a problem. We're trying to volunteer, we're helping build the walls. The walls are just about built, but there's a lot more that needs to happen. Their job wasn't over. I mean, they had basically finished the perimeter of the walls of the city of Jerusalem. They had finished the building the gates and you know, the waterways were there. But at the same time, like, where are we going to live? How are we going to have houses? See, everyone wasn't going to live in the city of Jerusalem proper. They had land outside that they were trying to develop. They were trying to make plans for the future. But a combination of high interest rates and unanticipated expenses caused them to just be auguring in because of this debt. And Nehemiah realizes, I can build, you know, a place, but man, I better do something to get these economics in check, or there won't be any. And, you know, they kind of make it clear, look, if we lose our fields, we can't pay for anything. If ultimately those of you who feel like you're winning, now you own all this stuff, what good is it going to do you if the place collapses economically? So he has to respond to that. And beginning with verse 6, he says, I became very angry. First thing he did is he got mad. It's interesting, in this case, it doesn't say, so I prayed to the Lord. He's like, no, I'm mad. Mad at who? It doesn't even make it clear necessarily. It's just like, oh, I'm trying to coordinate a building project. I'm here trying to do what God has called me to do, and I'm looking, it could turn into nothing. This is nuts. Our people indebted to our people. This is, you know, he's already dealing with the enemies that are threatening them, and he realizes, hey, maybe the enemy is us. We're destroying ourselves. So he said he became angry, but he listened to what they had to say. And then in verse 7, after serious thought, that's always a good thing. You know, if you hear of a problem and you're angry about it, give it some thought. Consider the questions that are involved. Ask yourself, okay, there are certainly reasons why this happened. There are certainly things that hopefully we can do to prevent it happening in the future, but somehow we got to figure out a way to get this thing back on track or we're in trouble. So he gave it serious thought and he said, I rebuke the nobles and rulers. So the people that were doing great, he goes, you know what, I got a bone to pick with you guys. And I said to them, each of you is exacting usury from his brother. So I called the great assembly against them. So he said, you guys have been charging ridiculous interest rates. How do you, in an economy, how do you decide what the interest rate is? You raise it as high as you can possibly raise it, because then you'll make the most money that you can make. And so, you know, we see that in an economy, interest rates makes a huge difference. I mean, I remember when we bought our first house, interest rates were like 17%. And it's like now they're much lower than that, but they're higher than the last time I bought a house, my house, I think I still have a 3% mortgage. And I remember when I paid 17, I thought, man, if it ever got back down to 12 again, that would be awesome. But of course, people who are loaning money want to get as much as you can. But he said, this is usury. Usury is a term that referred to charging exorbitant interest, charging more interest than you should, taking advantage of people. And it's specifically because these are our people. These are the people that are on our side. These are the people that are part of us. It's your brothers that you're taking too much money from. You're taking advantage of them. And he needed them to understand, if you do this, you destroy our country. You destroy everything that's worth something to you. How are you going to survive when they can no longer pay the interest on the loan? You're going to end up having to support them. And so he called them together and he said, according to our ability, we have redeemed our Jewish brothers who were sold to the nations. He goes, look, a lot of these people have been slaves for their whole life, and now they have an opportunity to come back. Now, indeed, will you even sell your brethren, or should they be sold to us? Then they were silenced and found nothing to say. So he was pretty worked out, but you get the feeling he was still kind of angry when he gave this speech. But they're like, oh, I thought we were doing okay. I thought as long as I'm doing okay. But he's saying, no, it has to be good for us collectively. The law had forbidden them from usury, that is, charging undue exorbitant interest. It wasn't against charging interest at all, but it was just be reasonable. Don't allow someone to go into hawk to you so much that you end up owing them and now you have to support them. So then in verse 9, he said, I said, what you're doing isn't good. This can't continue. Should you not walk in the fear of our God because of the reproach of the nations, our enemies? He goes, the problem with you people who are taking advantage of those who are underprivileged is that, you know, they're our brothers. You're going against your families, but ultimately you're going against God. You're going to make us a sitting duck for our enemies. They're going to look at us and go, all we have to do is wait long enough and their economy will collapse and we'll come back in and take everything that they have. a nation is only as strong as its weaker links. And so he explains this to him. This is devastating. And in verse 10, he said, I also, with my brethren and my servants, am lending them money and grain. But please, let's stop this usury. He goes, I'm loaning them too, but let's not charge ridiculous interest. We've got to do something to keep them in the game. You know, you can't, and at the same time, you can't just say, okay, no more loans. They wouldn't survive. They couldn't say no more interest. Nobody would be able to make loans. But he's like, we need to bring some balance here. And so he basically then, he says, here's the deal. It's like a bankruptcy sort of thing. Restore now to them, even this day, their land, their vineyards, their olive groves, and their houses. So he goes, first of all, if they can't participate in the economy, everyone loses. So give them back their ability to produce, you know, and a place to live. And also a hundredth of the money and the grain, the new wine and the oil that you've charged them. Just 1% of what they've given you, give it back to them. Give them a tax break. Give them something that can help spur them on to what they can then do in the future. And so, and in the law, there were complicated sorts of bankruptcy. The concept of bankruptcy really comes from a lot in the law. And in the law, they had a year of jubilee where every 50 years, all the land goes back to whoever owned it 50 years ago. And so every family would have a fresh start at that point. And so the idea of bankruptcy is, you know, if most people go bankrupt, everyone loses and the nation is weakened. So sometimes people make dumb decisions. Sometimes they should have made better plans and it didn't work out. But we need to find a way not to make them completely dependent on us. That's what he was trying to avoid. He was trying to avoid a welfare state where it's like, well, we just support them anyway. But he's like, give them a little help. Give them a break so they can get back into doing business themselves, producing for themselves, seeing a potential for their ultimate success if they learn from their lessons and plan ahead and do better. And so they said, we will restore it and we'll require nothing from them. We will do as you say. And then I called the priests and required an oath from them that they would do according to this promise. Funny that he even had to convince the priests. Then I shook out the fold of my garment and said, so may God shake out each man from his house and from his property who does not perform this promise. Even thus may he be shaken out and emptied. And all the assembly said, amen, and praise the Lord. Then the people did according to this promise. Nehemiah saved the nation from economic collapse. And economic collapse is collapse in every other way as well. It was just the right time to step in and go, somebody needs to get a mulligan. Yeah, they should have planned. They should have made better preparations. They shouldn't have gone so much into hock. But at the same time, we need to get this thing. If we don't all win, we all lose. You know, we will sink or swim together. And so here's a way we can arrange things and let's do this so we can get this nation back on track. But then Nehemiah goes on and says, he talks about himself and he says, moreover, let me throw this in here, from the time that I was appointed to be their governor in the land of Judah, from the 20th year until the 32nd year of King Artaxerxes, 12 years. So he's been down here now for 12 years, rebuilding the city, getting the people organized, trying to help them get along, but he's still working for Artaxerxes. But he's Artaxerxes' representative, but he's also the governor of this area surrounding Jerusalem. So he said, during all those 12 years, neither I nor my brothers ate the governor's provisions. Basically, he said, I didn't get paid. I'm doing this as a volunteer. Now, you go, well, how did he survive? He's probably still on a, you know, a pension plan or something from Artaxerxes. So it's not that he doesn't have any income. It's that he could have taken more income by making demands off the people, and he could have double dipped, you know, and drawn from both. But he said, I didn't do it. The former governors who were before me laid burdens on the people and took from them bread and wine besides 40 shekels of silver. That was kind of the normal, you know, tip that they would get. Yes, even their servants bore rule over the people. But I did not do so, verse 15, because of the fear of God. He didn't say, I didn't take advantage of people because, you know, I didn't need it, or because, you know, I wanted to impress people, or because I tried to even set a good example. He's like, you know what? When it came to me and my economics, me and my income, me and my expenses, I feared God. I didn't want to mess with God. And so as a result, I'm like, I'm doing fine. I don't need to just see how much can I get? How much can I acquire? I feared God. And he also said, indeed, I also continued the work on this wall. I did manual labor, and we did not buy any land. He's like, can you imagine in my position? I could have bought so much real estate. I could have just completely dominated, but I didn't. And all my servants were gathered there for the work as well. I paid people to do this work. And at my table, verse 17, were 150 Jews and rulers besides those who came to us from the nations around us. He's like, I'm like running a buffet all the time at my own expense. Now, that which was prepared daily was one ox, really sounds delicious, six choice sheep, also fowl were prepared for me and for everyone else. Once every 10 days, an abundance of all kinds of wine, actually grape juice. No, I'm just kidding. He's like, man, I'm making meat for people. He doesn't mention a salad bar, but I got meat, I got wine. I'm filling, you know, feeding hundreds of people at my own expense all this time. Yet in spite of this, I did not demand the governor's provisions because the bondage was heavy on this people. He didn't say, I objected to being paid for what I did. He wouldn't have had a problem taking it, except that he realized there are people who are really in need, in greater need than I am. So I can live comfortably the standard at which I'm living. And so I was more than happy to help others and to actually turn down some of the income that I was entitled to. It's not that he thought that, oh, it'd be wrong for me to get paid. No, in fact, he's saying, no, that's what other people did. I had every right to do that. That was within, I worked plenty. I was worth it. I could have got more money easily just by saying it. But he goes, I saw people that were struggling and I would rather help other people. I limited my quality of life in order to be able to live within the means without having to do this. Quite an inspiration. And then finally, the last verse, he says, remember me, my God, for good, according to all that I have done for this people. He goes, in the end, I didn't do this to set an example. I didn't do this to impress you. I didn't do this because it felt good to me. I was looking at God and saying, God, I want to do this for you. Everything that I have belongs to you. And I'm living my life in such a way that can honor you in a way that I believe that you can bless your people as a result. He understood. He's spending decades helping rebuild the people because his heart was so broken for the fact that it wasn't happening. And then he realizes, if I am not all in, I could be working all this time for nothing. I could completely fail. Everything could fall apart. So it's like Nehemiah is grabbing the leaders and going, it's the economy, stupid. This, we've got to get this taken care of. And it isn't about just our survival. It's about God. And he goes, God, I hope that you, I pray that you will remember me. So, I mean, such a pivotal story, such an inspiring lesson for sure. And we can look at this and, you know, there are plenty of lessons that I think we can draw from it, you know. I mean, first of all, the principle is throughout Scripture. If you go into debt, you'll become a slave. That's just the way debt works. Now, I'm not saying every debt, that it's wrong for you to have a house payment or whatever, but it's wrong to get into a position where you have debts that you can't easily support. I mean, it destroys people. We have in our country, in our nation, over $17 trillion of debt personally from people in our nation. And our country, the government, has a deficit of over $36 trillion. That can't just keep going on forever. Now, you certainly have to look at it and go, well, I can have a house payment, but as long as I have enough equity in my house and I have the income to make my payment, of course, that's good economics. But at some point, and really I don't worry too much about the national debt because, $36 trillion that our kids have to pay. The government has some assets, let's face it. If the government turned Camp Pendleton into condominiums.
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3: There is no person that God cannot save. There is no promise that God will not keep. There is nothing that our God cannot do.

0: Take your Bibles and turn with me to John's Gospel, the 16th chapter. John's Gospel, the 16th chapter. You could call the Bible the book of peace, shalom. As a matter of fact, author and speaker, pastor, Dr. Jeremiah Johnston, has just produced, edited, a brand new study Bible called the Peace of God Bible. I am holding one in my hand this morning. It is the New King James, which is a very good translation of Scripture. And the uniqueness, and there are many study Bibles, but the uniqueness of this Bible, this study Bible, is that it traces the peace of God through the Bible. In a world that is filled with so much panic and chaos and confusion, it's a message that the world needs to hear. The message of God's word regarding his peace. And primarily the word peace, shalom, the Hebrew word, which appears over 600 times in the Bible, or a derivative, or its New Testament counterpart for peace, eirene. But peace is a prominent feature of the Bible. In fact, you could say it is the message of the Bible. How can a person have peace with God? How can we know peace with God, and how can we experience the peace of God, something deep within? How do we find peace? And when we find it, it seems to be so elusive. When we find it, how can we keep it, this shalom? I quote Dr. Johnston when he said, "The supernatural peace of God turns our triggers into triumphs. When we explain or experience, rather, God's peace, our pain can become our purpose in ministering to others." The scripture says we are comforted by the God of all comfort, and with the comfort that we are comforted, the peace that we have, we comfort others. We comfort others. Now let me remind you, in this series, The Christ-Centered Life, we have been with Jesus in the upper room. And he brings a message to his chosen, his disciples, and it's a message that is delivered to us by God's Spirit today. And so he has finished the Passover meal with the disciples, and there in the upper room, he institutes the Lord's Supper, which we are going to observe today. And so having finished the meal, they sang a hymn. Can you imagine, on the night that was so dark, on the way to the cross, Jesus must have led them in a hymn because he gives songs in the night. And so they sang, and then they went out into the night, and Jesus begins talking to them on the road to the cross, the road to Calvary. And in the end, in chapter 16 and verse 33, he finishes this message with the disciples, this conversation, and in effect, the words of John 16:33 is a summation and the climax of everything he's been saying in the upper room and onward about this Christ-centered life. In fact, you could even say that John 16:33 is a summation of the message of the Bible. And we're going to take a look at this verse today, because I believe that if you will understand it and receive this peace that God has promised us, that you will live in triumphant joy and with supernatural peace. Sound good? Amen. Triumphant joy and supernatural peace. What does Jesus say, verse 33? "These things I have spoken to you, that in me you may have shalom." He would have said shalom, Hebrew, or even its derivative in Aramaic. And then, in this world, you will have tribulation, pressure, stress, crushing weight. But be of good cheer. Be courageous. I have overcome the world. Of all the exceeding and precious promises of the Bible, this is a powerful and most precious one. Peace in Christ. This is our message. According to the book of Acts chapter 10 and verse 36, the good news of peace through our Lord Jesus Christ. This is our message. This is the message that we deliver constantly. Peace delivered in the Lord Jesus Christ. And so Jesus speaks this timeless, triumphant text. And again, it's a summary of everything. It's a compilation in this one verse of all that he's been saying. It's the conclusion. He doesn't promise an easy road or exemption. Quite to the contrary, exemption from trials. Quite to the contrary, he says, you're going to have trouble in this world. The suffering is real. Jesus knew that. He's on his way to the Garden of Gethsemane. He would sweat drops of blood in pain and suffering and then die in agony and blood upon the cross. He knew suffering, but he earlier said to those disciples, your sorrow, your suffering will be turned to joy because he offers something greater than the tribulation of the world, and that is this triumphant joy and this supernatural peace. It's not a peace that the world gives, nor can the world take it away. Jesus said, this is my peace. It's not a peace that depends upon circumstances or successes or pleasures. It's not a peace, the flimsy, fleeting peace of just the absence of conflict. How many peace treaties have we signed in the world only to be broken? How many times have we tried to make peace in our own personal lives only to see it fall apart? No, Jesus says this is something more. This is a living peace, a lasting peace. It's the shalom of God, which in reality means wholeness, completeness, a deep contentment inside. It is resting in the undefeatable truth that Jesus has overcome those things that may threaten to overcome us. That's the peace. Not the absence of problems, but the presence of the Savior, the presence of the one who overcomes. Christ's victory on the cross in the resurrection. This is our peace. So how does this work and how do we have it? How do we find peace and keep the peace? Well, remember this, peace comes from the words of Christ. For he says in verse 33, these things I have spoken to you, that in me you may have peace. Peace, God's peace, is always vitally connected to God's word. These things have I spoken unto you that in me you may have peace. And not only the words of Jesus in the upper room and that night on the way to the garden to the cross, but all the words of God's word. The world is constantly changing, but God's word never changes. The grass withers, the flower fades, but the word of our God will stand forever. And so Jesus says, these words, this word, this book, this is the voice of God speaking to you by his Spirit, bringing peace because he has overcome the world. Peace that is sustainable. Peace that is strengthened by his presence through his words. When we open God's words, we open up our lives as Christians to hear directly from God. If you want to know, does God speak? Yes, God speaks. He has spoken. And his word is truth. Peace is promised, and it is also personal. Notice that Jesus said, these words that I have spoken unto you, that in me, you may have peace. You see, peace is a person. It's not some kind of process. It's not a prescription. It's not a pep talk. Peace is a person, and that person is the Prince of Peace. His name shall be called Wonderful Counselor, Mighty God, the Everlasting Father, and the Prince of Peace. When Jesus came to this earth, the angel announced, Good tidings, good news of great joy that will be to all people. Peace on earth. You say, well, there is no yet peace on earth. Oh, there will be. But until then, it is peace to all men of grace, all men of goodwill who have received his grace. It is his word that brings us the presence and the power by his spirit of his peace. Isaiah 26:3, a favorite promise of peace, and that is, you will keep him in perfect peace, whose mind is stayed on you, for his soul trusts in you. And so in God's word, we turn our worries around. The triggers in our lives are then become triumphant because it is here in God's word that we meet Jesus. Do you live in worry or do you live in the word? Jesus will meet you here every time you open God's word.
1: 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The only certainty is Jesus himself and his word, who is the same yesterday, today, and forever. And I want to help you see God's word with clearer eyes by sending you my brand new book, The Jesus Book. 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The Jesus Book is my thanks for your best gift to help PowerPoint share the unchanging truth of God's Word and the testimony of Jesus around the world. 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You can go to jackgraham.org or simply text the word book to 59789. We know that God's word is powerful. It is the story of salvation through Christ with the scarlet thread of redemption running through its pages from beginning to end. That's why I call it the Jesus Book. I hope you'll take the step to request my new book, The Jesus Book, so you can see the word of God come alive in you and abide in you now and forever. Thank you so much for being a powerful part of God's

goes. And for the Christian, it's different because Jesus has promised, oh yes, there's going to be pain in this world. No one is promised, not a single person is ever promised a pain-free life. We don't get an immunity card. There are no exceptions. And though someone may tell you that when you come to Jesus, it's all going to be great, it's all going to be wonderful, that's not what Jesus said. Jesus said in this world, there's going to be tribulation. Our faith is not exempt from problems, but gives us strength to endure the problems and the peace that goes with it. The world brings us pressure, but Christ brings us perspective and wisdom. Trouble is here today, but then ultimately it goes. I love what Warren Wiersbe, the Bible teacher, said about Christians being in the fire, experiencing persecution. And he said, God always has his hand on the thermostat and his eye on the clock. In other words, God knows how long and how much. And you may find yourself in the middle of tribulation right now. Trouble is not God's absence, but it is the promise and the potential to experience his peace at a whole nother level. Amen. So, are you in tribulation right now? Are you under pressure right now? It may be your marriage is in trouble. That's a lot of pressure. Your family, your kids are getting sucked in by the world. You're having a financial problem. There's a crisis in your life with your career. You may have chronic pain and illness that you're dealing with. You may have cancer or heart disease. In this world, you will have tribulation. But it didn't come to stay. It came to pass. And ultimately, all this, every tear will be dry. It's all passing away. This is why you want to stay centered in Christ. This is why you want to make sure that Jesus is in his rightful place of preeminence in your life. Because whatever life throws at us, and life can be cruel, whatever happens, circumstances, accidents, problems, pressures, and there's fear and there's pain. And yet Jesus said, this is his promise. This is the shalom of God, that regardless of the circumstances, my peace I give to you. The world gives you trouble. This world is a broken world. It is cursed by the consequences and the effect and the impact of sin. We live in this world. As long as we are in this world, we are subject to temptation. We are subject to tests. We are subject to trials. It's going to happen. Jesus said that. In the world, tribulation. But he said, in me, peace. In me, there is peace. He said, I have overcome the world. He's looking at the cross. He's looking at his own death, a terrible death of crucifixion. He's about to sweat blood. And yet, he said, I've overcome the world. And because he has overcome the world, he said, you will overcome the world. His victory is complete. What is that victory? It is the victory of the cross, the victory of his death for our death. It is the victory of the resurrection. When Christ died on the cross, he defeated sin, sorrow, suffering, death, and hell. It's already done. You say, well, it's all still around. Yet, everything that is over you, Christ is over that. His victory is complete. Here's what we mean by that. 2 Corinthians 2:14, we are always triumphing in Jesus Christ. Is victory, victory, and more victory. It is victory in Jesus. And his triumph then becomes our testimony that because Christ has won, we win. His victory is our victory. In the book of Revelation, describing those martyred for their faith,

0: Revelation 12, verse 11, they overcame him, Satan, and the power of evil. They overcame him by the blood of the Lamb and the word of their testimony. And they loved not their lives even unto death. They were willing to lay their lives on the line in full commitment. Therefore, they are the overcomers. No wonder Jesus said, this will bring you continual, conspicuous, contagious joy in your life. Be of good cheer. I mean, this is not a grin and bear it kind of thing. It's a grace and bear it. Because God gives grace with his peace. You know, there are certain orders in the scripture that are constant. For example, the Bible says, believe in the New Testament and be baptized. It's never reversed. It's always believe first and then be baptized. If you're baptized before you believe, you didn't get baptized. You just got dunked in water or sprinkled or something. It's believe in the Lord Jesus Christ and you will be saved. And then be baptized. It's that order always. Another one is repentance and faith. In the scripture, it's not faith and repentance. Now, faith and repentance are really two sides of the same coin. You can't believe without repenting. You can't repent without believing. But in the scripture, it's always repent and believe. Jesus said, unless you repent, you will perish. And then there's another order that is irrevocable. And you know what it is? Grace and peace. You see it that way every single time. Because there's no peace apart from the grace of God, the gift of God. Grace means gift, essentially. So when you experience God's grace, you receive God's peace. And now you have peace with God. We are justified, made righteous. And therefore we have peace with God. And not only do we therefore then have peace with God, but we have the peace of God. What Paul talked about in Philippians chapter 4, when he says that the peace of God, which is beyond explanation, comprehension, understanding, the peace of God will guard your hearts and minds through Jesus Christ our Lord. And then he went on to say, speaking of the God of peace, who guides us, that God's peace, God himself, his peace will guide us. So listen to this. You've got the peace of God that will guard you and the God of peace who will guide you. You have him. Peace is not just a principle, but a person. It is the supernatural, supernal, eternal peace that only God can give. It's shalom. And it's a result of what we are remembering today and every day, what Christ has done for us, his blood, his body that is broken, that is given for us. The first word out of the mouth of the Lord Jesus when he spoke with his disciples after the resurrection. You know what it is? You know what it is? He held up a nail-scarred hand and blessed them with this word, shalom. First word right out of the tomb to the disciples, shalom. This is how we triumph in our trials and with our testimony. Jesus won, and therefore so do you. He said, I have overcome the world. So today, if you're worried, if you're fearful, if you're fretful, if you're discouraged, if you're despondent, if you're dealing with problems that you can't explain or problems that you can't resolve, center your life on him. Heads up. He said, take heart. Take heart. Be of good cheer. Because I have overcome the world. You have my peace. And oh yes, this isn't just a suggestion, it's a command. It's a promise. But with this promise, it's a command to keep. And so in obedience to our Lord, you see, it's an invitation to trust him. That's what it is. It's an invitation to trust him. It's always about God's truth that brings trust. And that's why Jesus says in verse 31, if you've got your Bible open still, I hope you do, He's walking with these disciples and he says, do you believe now? Now do you believe? That's the question every one of us must answer. Do you believe this? Now do you believe? Let his word guard your heart. Let his presence calm your fears. Let his victory give you peace, because Jesus is the Lord of peace. There's serenity in the Trinity. God is the God of peace, God the Father. Jesus is the Prince of Peace. The Holy Spirit gives us the fruit of the Spirit, which is love and joy and what? Peace. And so stand tall. Get your head up. Get your shoulders back. Get your chin up. And take heart. Amen. Don't be despondent. Don't be discouraged, Jesus says, because I win and you win. We still win. We keep winning. Because Christ has won the victory for us. Therefore, my beloved brothers and sisters, be steadfast, unmovable, always abounding in the work of the Lord, for you know your labor in the Lord is not in vain. So with heads bowed and eyes closed, hear the words of Jesus. In fact, let me encourage you right now. If you will, just put your hand over your heart as a signal that you're all in on what we're about to pray. Earlier, Jesus said, don't let your heart be troubled. Stop letting your heart be troubled. You believe in God, believe also in me. I mean, the worst thing that happens to us is we die and go to heaven. So over your heart and just breathe deeply the peace of God. God is shalom, the Savior's shalom. And pray along with me. Lord, we are so thankful for your supernatural, eternal peace. We know we live in a world filled with tribulation, wars and rumors of war, violence and death, hate, a place where tragedies happen, accidents happen, bad things happen, cancer, disease. Lord, we know we live in a world like that. And it's frightening sometimes. We deal with our worries and our fears and our anxieties and even our doubts and unbelief. Thank you for a peace that the world didn't give us and the world can't take away. Fill us with this peace as we walk in your word with you. Teach us to trust you when we're triggered, that we might be triumphant. Let your peace guard our hearts and our minds through Jesus Christ, our Lord. Pray something like this. Lord, strengthen my faith. Lord, fill me with your shalom and with the comfort that I am comforted. With your peace, Lord, may I be a peacemaker to those all around me who need your peace, who need hope in you. And Lord, one more thing. We stand firm. We stay strong. We stay calm. We stay courageous by your grace because of your Spirit. Because we know that our victory is because of your victory. In Jesus' name we pray. Amen.
1: The most misunderstood truth in Christianity. Most believers misunderstand the purpose and full power of the Trinity.
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0: Hey guys, I am here in New Zealand and I ran into my good friend that I met 2 years ago, Paul Seville, and he is the great grandson of Lord Balfour. And we wanted to catch him, let him talk a little bit about his life, his experiences, some of the things he's been involved in. But you got to understand, there's a history behind this. When in World War I, when Lord Balfour made the Balfour Declaration, saying that Israel needs to have their own homeland, that started the ball rolling for Israel to come back in 1948. So here is the great grandson of Lord Balfour. Tell me this, Paul. Tell the audience a little bit about the history of Lord Balfour. What made him make this declaration to say Israel needs their own homeland? What was going on behind the scenes?
1: Yeah, well, he grew up in a Christian home.
0: Okay.
1: His mum was a truly born-again evangelical Christian,
0: mm.
1: even though they were an aristocratic family
0: okay.
1: in England in those days, fully involved in politics, and were wealthy at the time.
0: Okay.
1: She used to even go down to the local train stations.
0: Really?
1: And hand out tracts.
0: Really?
1: Yes.
0: Wow.
1: And she used to read the scriptures every morning to the family.
0: Wow.
1: So Lord Balfour had that grounding.
0: Yeah.
1: And when he left school, of course, he went to universities.
0: Sure.
1: And he went to Cambridge and Eton and those ones. And he was known as a man of the letters, which is the first five books of the Bible and the Book of Psalms. So he had a great grounding. And he says that his greatest achievement in his life and why he believes God placed him here was to provide a homeland. It's in the literature about him.
0: Wow.
1: That he states that the fact that God used him to set the process for the Jews coming back to their land.
0: Right.
1: Yeah.
0: That's significant. Last time, remind me, did you say Lord Balfour was Jewish or had Jewish blood in him?
1: Yes, yes.
0: Explain that.
1: Yep. I had to go to Family Search because I wanted to know where the relationship and if there's a Jewish link. And they took us back to when they left Israel. The early ancestors lived up in either Croatia or Hungary, somewhere around
0: okay.
1: there. And it was a place called Austerlitz. And so they were known as Austerlitz. And how we come across this is that my dad's name was Frederick, but there's no Fredericks in as we know in the Saville family. And of course, in those days, they quite often used to name their children after ancestors.
0: Okay.
1: And so that's why I approached Family Search, and they said, well, all the Austerlitzes were Frederick Austerlitzes. And the Jews and the Christians were pushed across Europe, and some of the Austerlitzes and Balfours went up through the Baltic region, and our family came through France.
0: Okay,
1: and eventually ended up in the UK.
0: Okay,
1: most of the Jews and the Christians that were being persecuted out of Europe came from Belgium through York in England. So when they came into Scotland, that's when they were called Balfours.
0: Ah, okay, so, when they got to Scotland.
1: Yeah, there's a Balfour, Margaret Balfour in Scotland that we've been communicating with.
0: Really?
1: In relation to Lord Balfour. And I said, when your dad was alive, did you ever talk about the Austerlitzes? And she said, yes, he did. But she never pursued that, so... We haven't got that understanding from that generation about the Austerlitzes, but so it's all come from Family Search.
0: Okay.
1: Regards the Austerlitz. So I've done my DNA.
0: Have you? Okay.
1: And I'm 95% Jewish.
0: Are you really?
1: Yeah.
0: 95. Wow.
1: So my mum was is Jewish, and so was dad.
0: Okay.
1: And they came from the tribe of Judah and Ephraim.
0: Okay.
1: And when I did my DNA, it proves that we did come from Ephraim.
0: Okay.
1: Yes, Ephraim was a product of Joseph.
0: Yes.
1: One of the children of Israel. And an Egyptian princess he was given Egyptian princes.
2: That's right. That's right.
1: And Manasseh and Ephraim came from him.
2: Yeah.
1: And when I got my DNA done, I still had 8% what they call Omotic, O-M-O-T-I-C.
2: Omotic.
1: Yep. And it means North African descent.
2: Uh-huh. There you go.
1: Which is Egyptian.
2: So. That's Egyptian.
1: So I still carry that with me. Yeah.
2: Wow.
1: So, quite interesting, isn't
2: that
1: it?
2: That is interesting. Yeah. I don't think anyone knows that about Lord Balfour. Doesn't know the ancestry that he was Jewish, and here you are being Jewish, 95 or 90, what did you say, 98?
1: 95.
2: Yeah. Holy smokes. Yeah. So tell me this then. Okay, have you done any research on Lord Balfour's, he obviously knew the Bible very well, but man, to be pro-Israel before Israel became a nation in 1948, man, where did that come from? That was rare to find in those days. How did that happen, you know?
1: Not really. I don't even know if he knew that he had a Jewish ancestry.
2: Really?
1: Yeah. I would say it just came from his pure study of the scriptures.
2: Okay.
1: Now, we know that Lord Balfour, in his later years, got waylaid in his Christian life and went into spiritualistic philosophy.
2: Oh, no. Oh, no. Okay.
1: Yeah, so...
2: okay.
1: Yep, so that can happen to all of us, of course.
2: Sure, it can. Absolutely, we can drift away.
1: Yeah.
2: So tell me this, okay... So here we are. I'm in New Zealand and I run into you. Why are you not in Britain? How did you get here? How did your family trace to New Zealand?
1: Yes, aristocratic families, if there was ever a misdemeanor in the family, when that offspring came of age, they were then sent out of the country.
2: Ah.
1: And they were normally paid. We don't know. We haven't got the records. In those days, they were known as remittance men.
2: Okay.
1: So in any aristocratic family, if their children had a misdemeanor, the offspring would be sent out of the country and they'd be paid to stay away. That's why.
2: Would they really?
1: Yeah.
2: Okay.
1: And
2: it's kind of like the British royalty sometimes.
1: Yeah.
2: Yeah.
1: I did come across one person who stated that our grandfather, Arthur Savile, named after Arthur Balfour, Lord James Arthur Balfour, was an exception because most remittance men spent their remittance from England in the pub.
2: Oh, they did? Okay, yeah.
1: But sure. Our grandfather, because he was a believer, advanced himself.
2: Okay.
1: So that's how that happened.
2: Gotcha.
1: And I was asked before about did he have any contact with Jane Darby?
2: Yeah.
1: Well, he sat under Jane Darby and the other four brethren who were with Jane Darby in his early years.
2: Really?
1: So he had teaching from them as well.
2: Okay.
1: So it gave him a good foundation.
2: Yeah.
1: So when he left England, he tried a few countries to live in and ended up in New Zealand.
2: He ended up in New Zealand.
1: Yeah.
2: Okay. So, wow. Pretty amazing.
1: And Lord Balfour, he brought a farm in New Zealand.
2: He did?
1: He did.
2: Oh, my goodness.
1: Yes.
2: Didn't know that.
1: Yes.
2: Wow. So there's the connection. So tell me this. Okay, so you've been living in New Zealand. Grew up here, raised, everything?
1: Yep.
2: Okay. So tell me this. How did you personally, you're very pro-Israel. You know the whole, we're at a prophecy conference, and you know how it's all laid out, and that's very rare. So what was your upbringing like? Who taught you all these things?
1: Yep, well... our dad, we used to have family devotions.
2: Okay.
1: And dad always said, when I became a Christian, you're a Christian first. Our citizenship is in heaven. Mm-hmm. Our nationality is Jewish. Mm-hmm. And so...
2: Wow.
1: You're number one, you're Christian first.
2: Yeah, yeah.
1: And so when I got into prophecy teaching, or study, was when I was 19.
2: 19.
1: 20, yep.
2: Okay.
1: An elder in our church gave me a tape by Dr. Jack Vanippi.
2: Yeah.
1: And it was on Ezekiel 38.
2: Was it? Okay.
1: World War III.
2: And the good news is this audience and everybody at this conference is very pro-Israel.
1: Yes.
2: And thank God that you guys are pro-Israel. We need more people to stand for Israel and stand for folks like this. This is what we're talking about right here. And so let me ask you this then. New Zealand.
1: Yes.
2: Okay, the church is in New Zealand. I want everybody in our audience, we have people in Australia watching, Canada, in the UK. What's the spiritual climate like in the church here?
1: Yep, it's like everywhere in the world. I believe that the church as a whole is apostate.
2: Yeah.
1: And there's only a little, as we say here, remnant.
2: Yeah, there's a remnant, yeah.
1: You know, Jesus said that when he comes again, will he find faith on the earth?
2: Mm, yeah.
1: He wasn't talking about the end of the tribulation.
2: Right.
1: Because he only comes out at the second coming because of faith.
2: That's right.
1: A third of the Jews cry out.
2: That's right.
1: They say, save us, Lord.
2: Amen.
1: So they're crying out in faith. So he's not talking about the end of the tribulation. He's talking about now.
2: Yeah.
1: And when you look at what Jesus said about in the days of Noah and the days of Lot, how many were saved in Noah's day? He preached for many years.
2: Yeah.
1: He saved only his family.
2: Yeah.
1: So be encouraged, everyone out there.
2: Yeah.
1: Never stop witnessing to your own family if they don't know the Lord.
2: Amen.
1: And the same with Lot.
2: Yes.
1: Lot only saved his two daughters.
2: That's right.
1: It says that he went and talked to his son-in-laws that were in the gate. They were leaders of that Sodom and Gomorrah.
2: That's right.
1: And yet they laughed at him. And so, that's my thoughts there, that the church is very much apostate. It's as we have heard today, that... the church is there for fun and entertainment.
2: Yes.
1: And not to worship the one true God.
2: Amen. Yeah. Amen.
1: Yeah.
2: Well, you mentioned a remnant, and we see this, that we come to here to New Zealand, where we go to Australia or wherever, there's always this remnant.
1: Yes.
2: This core remnant. And it's, I don't know about you, but it seems like when I talk to them, you talk to them, I feel like we're on the same page. I can be from America, but I see the same issues that you do.
1: Yes.
2: And we're like on the same page. You see that too?
1: Yes. Yes.
2: So that's got to be the connection of the body of Christ with the remnant. That's,
1: exactly.
2: Yeah.
1: Yeah. You know, I God's got me in a ministry.
2: Yeah.
1: Of prophetic teaching.
2: Amen.
1: And so we have a Google meet on Thursday night.
2: Do you? Okay.
1: And there's only probably four or five from our church that come on.
2: Okay.
1: All the rest are from around the world.
2: Amen.
1: And they say that they can't really discuss prophecy in times with their fellowships or even with their pastors, because they're just isolated. And so they come on the Thursday night and they feel that Thursday night is their true church.
2: Amen.
1: Their true fellowship.
2: Yeah, sure.
1: Yeah. So like your ministry.
2: Yep.
1: Yep. Yeah.
2: Yeah, you know, that's what we're finding, the same dynamic. We have a local church, obviously, and we have significant people there, but the broader internet is where a lot of our ministry is at.
1: Yes.
2: It's outside the walls of a brick building or so. So yeah, that seems to be the common thing. Now, let me ask you this. You had an interesting story you shared with me before we came on. And you got interrogated.
1: I did.
2: By intelligence agencies.
1: The Five Eyes.
2: The Five Eyes, right? Yeah. And I want you to explain what happened, because the story is it's phenomenal, because the answer to why you knew all this information is very simple. But I want you to tell the story of why did you get investigated by the Five Eyes?
1: Yep. I was doing a law paper down at Palmerston North, Massey University. I was doing it extramurally, so I wasn't full-time in university. I was doing most of the studies at home, and then we'd go in a paper.
2: Okay.
1: We would have 1 week block course.
2: Okay.
1: And when you did those 1 week block courses, you started at 7 on Monday morning, and you went through to about 6 at night. So,
2: yeah.
1: So it was pretty heavy.
2: Pretty intense.
1: And we had to have an assignment. The first assignment on this particular paper, the subject was the place of the Privy Council in the future of New Zealand law. And so I wrote this assignment saying that our future pattern of law in New Zealand would disregard England, because Privy Council is their highest court in England.
2: Mm.
1: And at that stage, we only had about 2 or 3 cases that were left that could be heard by the Privy Council.
2: Okay.
1: So I said that our future law, and this is in this assignment, would be a family court, then the general court, then you'd go into high court.
2: Okay.
1: And then you'd go into a court of appeal.
2: Okay.
1: And then Supreme Court. And that would be our highest form of law in New Zealand. But then you'd go to your region court, like the EU.
2: Yeah, yeah.
1: You know, the EU court is in Brussels.
2: Yeah.
1: The world court is in The Hague. And so this information that I had received at that stage was our region was going to be connected with China.
2: Mm.
1: And so there's a courthouse already built. This is 1997.
2: Okay.
1: So This courthouse has already been built in Shanghai, and that would be our region court.
2: Okay.
1: So if we couldn't get a ruling in our courts, we could then appeal to our region court in the future, which would be in Shanghai.
2: Okay.
1: And then you'd go to the World Court if we didn't get a satisfactory ruling there.
2: Okay.
1: So I wrote this in there, and I handed my assignment in at 7 o'clock on the Monday morning, and at 10:30 after the morning break, the professor of law came in and came straight up to my desk and said, interesting assignment, but we'll mark it.
2: Okay.
1: I didn't know at the time, but when you put an assignment in, it's put into the internet.
2: Mm.
1: Every assignment is scanned in and it goes worldwide.
2: Oh, man. Wow.
1: Yep. They're looking for plagiarism.
2: Yeah, yeah.
1: And other things. But obviously, the World Order have capture words. And he'd already been, when he got there at 10 for morning break, they'd already said, this assignment is, there's something about it.
2: Mm.
1: And so that was interesting.
2: Yeah.
1: At lunchtime, after lunch, I had a new person sitting behind me. And it was a little man, Silverhead, and he befriended me. We got talking. I found out he was the head of our secret intelligence service in New Zealand.
2: Really?
1: I found out later.
2: Wow.
1: So the next morning, on the Tuesday morning, when we arrived up at 7, the professor said, we're changing the timetable. We aren't breaking at 10.
2: Okay.
1: We'll go right through to 5 to 12. At 12 o'clock, there's some men that are coming that want to interview Russell. Yeah, they knew me as Russell in those days.
2: Okay.
1: And so at 5 to 12, that whole wing of that university was evacuated.
2: Really?
1: Yep, cleaned right out.
2: So, wow.
1: And at dead on 12 o'clock, in walked 6 men. And 5 of them were from the Five Eyes.
2: Okay.
1: And
2: explain the Five Eyes for people. Yep. They may not know.
1: The Five Eyes is a internation, 5 nations, who share intelligence. It's America, Canada, England, Australia, and New Zealand. But Mossad was there at this meeting.
2: They were there.
1: Yes, and I asked them about why was Mossad.
2: Yeah.
1: And they said, well, they're a secret. Because Mossad is one of the most thorough intelligence services in the world.
2: Sure.
1: Probably the gold standard.
2: Oh, yeah, no doubt.
1: They sort of are a secret attachment. And so they were there. And the guy from America, why they held off interviewing me until that Tuesday is that he flew all the way down from Washington, from the Pentagon.
2: Wow.
1: So they were treating this pretty seriously.
2: I guess so.
1: And because they come in and introduce themselves. The dean of the college was there, of the university, probably to oversee things. And the first thing they said, we just want to have a talk to you about your assignment. We're concerned about some of the information you had in there. How did you know about the 10 regions? And so I said, oh, easy, it's in the scriptures. I'm a student of prophecy.
2: Yeah.
1: And it talks in there that there's going to be a 10 region in the world in the tribulation period.
2: So right.
1: I ended up witnessing to them for 2.5 hours. I had my Bible in the...
2: That's great.
1: So I was able to show them.
2: Yeah, yeah.
1: And they were asking questions. And at the very end, there was 2 telling comments from this guy from America. He said, we thought that you belonged to a group that we didn't have our eyes on.
2: That's great.
1: But we realized you're just an individual.
2: Yeah, yeah.
1: So you have no interest to us. But he said, everything you have said, we can't refute. It's absolutely accurate.
2: Really?
1: Yep. Yeah.
2: Wow. So he let the cat out of the bag. I mean, that they're doing this.
1: Yes. Yeah. But they have kept an eye on me ever since.
2: Have they?
1: Yep.
2: Okay. Well, anyway, you're going to bring heat on me, so that's all right. But you're right. We're getting it from the Bible, the 10 global regions, you know, and there you just put it right there.
1: Yeah.
2: And that's amazing that intelligence agencies are wondering, where are you getting this information? It's like right there in the Bible?
1: Yes.
2: That's fascinating.
1: Yep. I told them straight, we know exactly what you guys are up to.
2: Yeah?
1: I did.
2: Did you?
1: Yeah.
2: Fantastic. That's great. That's a great story, man. But it goes to show you prophecy, how important it is.
1: They're afraid of it.
2: Yes.
1: They are.
2: Absolutely.
1: Because it's revealing
2: yes.
1: what they're up to.
2: Right.
1: Do you know that professor of law is not allowed to talk to me?
2: He's not?
1: No.
2: What? Why? What did they say? Did they give you a reason?
1: Well, I had to, because I was in my business at the time, I had to go to some new understanding of law.
2: Uh-huh.
1: And he was the lecturer at that format. And when I went in, I saw him there. I went up to walk towards him, and he said, "No, can't talk to you."
2: Really?
1: Yep. So.
2: Wow.
1: Yeah.
2: So you're a dangerous guy, apparently, with all kinds of information you're getting from the scriptures. Isn't that amazing?
1: Quite often when I'm on the phone and we're talking about end times and I get into politics, how it's linked to scripture, you can hear a click. And sometimes they'll cut us off.
2: Really?
1: In fact, over the COVID, this I haven't told you this one.
2: No, tell me another one.
1: Yeah, this one's really interesting.
2: Okay.
1: We had this Thursday night prophecy group
2: because okay.
1: we couldn't meet in a building anywhere.
2: Yeah, sure.
1: So we went to the internet to run our Google Meet. And, well, it wasn't. We used the church's platform, which was Microsoft Zoom.
2: Okay.
1: And this night I was linking the COVID as a precursor to what's going to happen in the tribulation with the fourth seal.
2: Ah, yeah. Okay.
1: And we'd almost got to the end. And this voice came on and said, "That is enough. Good night." And
2: what?
1: And everybody's screen went white. Not black, white. And
2: oh, my goodness.
1: There was a guy recording it, and he said, "I saw what was happening, and I went to put my cursor down to save it, and it wiped."
2: Really?
1: Wiped it from his computer.
2: So
1: they were watching.
2: They were watching?
1: Yeah.
2: Oh, my goodness.
1: So
2: wow.
1: But it doesn't worry us because, you
2: sure.
1: know, Psalm 31 is very, very important to me. And so
2: sure.
1: my trust is in the Lord, for my times are in his hands.
2: Amen.
1: And so whatever happens, I know I'm in God's hands.
2: Amen. And wow.
1: They don't concern me. I'm not afraid of them.
2: Sure, you know? Sure. Yeah.
1: But, you know, people said, "Weren't you afraid when the five eyes come and interrogated you?" I said, "No, the Bible says that he will give you the words
2: That's
1: to
2: right.
1: say. You need not to worry."
2: That's right.
1: And I think God just overtook my mouth.
2: So you ended up witnessing to them through it.
1: Definitely. I told them the gospel. I said, "If you don't accept the Lord Jesus Christ as your Savior," I said, "you're going to go into the tribulation."
2: Amen.
1: Yeah, and I said, this is an evil regime that's coming.
2: That's amazing. That's incredible. And that's incredible. It's not just the stories, but your lineage coming down, and it makes sense. I mean, with that lineage coming from Lord Balfour, and then you're doing this and witnessing, and now you're involved in the end times, and it makes sense. Everything lines up.
1: Yes,
2: you're doing your call. That's what God's called you to do.
1: That's right.
2: And it's amazing. It's a great testimony to everybody out there listening to this. So let me ask you this: you're going to continue to do ministry till the Lord calls us home.
1: Do right.
2: So how do people find you if you're on the internet? Do you have a place that they can go to?
1: Not as such. It's more by invite at this stage.
2: Okay.
1: I could talk to our IT guys.
2: Okay.
1: To actually shift it across to the internet.
2: Okay.
1: The reason why we kept it a bit more private was because of the actions of the intelligence agencies
2: sure.
1: against us.
2: I get it.
1: Because they did wipe my computer.
2: Oh, did they really?
1: I took it to a Windows expert. He's got degrees all over his wall regards internet. And he said, "This has been done professionally." He said, "I can't touch it."
2: Really?
1: Yeah, so I lost all that information. But they can't take it from here. So
2: amen.
1: And so I do have.
2: That's nuts, man. That's crazy.
1: Yeah.
2: But you got your information from the Bible. Anybody can go down to the store and get a Bible, and there it is. What's going to happen?
1: Yeah, I was telling your son before that prophecy is the easiest message to preach today, because all you have to do is read the scriptures, and it's relevant.
2: Right? It's like reading the newspaper.
1: Of course it is.
2: It's right there.
1: Yeah. Yeah.
2: So tell me this last question, and I got to let you run. So why do you think? I mean, the churches, even New Zealand or wherever, are refusing to teach prophecy. What are they afraid of?
1: I think there's two reasons.
2: Okay.
1: One is they're ignorant of it.
2: Yeah, that's true.
1: Because it takes study.
2: Right.
1: And the other is I believe that there is a demonic element.
2: Okay.
1: Because if you don't teach it, then your congregation is afraid. And if they're afraid, you can do what the old Vatican, the Roman Catholics did in the old days. You can rule them by fear.
2: Ah, yes.
1: Yeah, so.
2: Amen.
1: I believe that is too, like, to the two reason, main reasons. Yeah.
2: Yeah.
1: You know, prophecy was written for us to prepare us, not to scare us.
2: That's right.
1: Yeah.
2: That's right.
1: I think you say that.
2: I do say that. I say that all the time. But no, that you're absolutely right. And I think they're not preparing the people for what's coming. And they're going to be hit out of left field with a lot of this.
1: Yes.
2: You hit the nail on the head. So Paul, let me say this. God's got you in a place where you're preparing people and stuff. And I wish the churches you're doing, I would say, more than 98% of the pastors in the West.
1: Yes.
2: Because you're just not talking prophecy. Mm. So God bless you for that. It's a great witness. What do you tell people that's out there? There's a lot of people, even at this conference, they don't even have a home church.
1: Yes.
2: What can they do? They've told me repeatedly. They say, Brandon, the churches are woke. The churches, they won't talk on prophecy. What can they do individually? What advice would you have for them?
1: Well, first of all, if they can get to a church that is teaching the truth, go to that.
2: Yeah.
1: Otherwise, get on a group like yours or mine.
2: Yeah, yeah.
1: Billy Crone has set up a internet church.
2: Yep.
1: Hebrews 10, it says, do not forsake the assembling of yourselves together as some do,
2: right,
1: especially in the days that are approaching.
2: Yeah.
1: You know, I've come across so many people that are out there that are individual and they've left the churches because, one, their prophecy's not being taught, mm-hmm, and because the church has got woke and introducing doctrine that they aren't comfortable with. And so they're out there by themselves.
2: Yep.
1: And they just want to be a part of the flock.
2: Yeah, they do.
1: Yeah. Yeah, and my heart goes out to them.
2: Sure.
1: And so we actually have the Zoom on the Thursday night here in New Zealand, but we also have a meeting,
2: yeah,
1: a physical meeting.
2: Good.
1: On the Saturday morning.
2: That's important.
1: Yeah.
2: Yeah.
1: So, you know, we're out there presenting, plus we go and preach at other churches.
2: Great.
1: Yeah, on end times.
2: Amen.
1: Yeah.
2: You're doing a good job, man. So, that's wonderful.
1: Yeah.
2: Well, keep doing the work you're doing. You're in the battle. You're in the trenches. And it's always a pleasure to be with you. This is the second time I've ran into you. And it's always a blessing. I talk about you all the time. When I go and I preach other places, I said, hey, I've met Lord Balfour's great-grandson. And what they don't know is the Jewish heritage behind it. Mm. And it blows them away. So I'm going to keep saying that, okay?
1: Right.
2: Amen. Anyway, Paul, thank you so much. You're a blessing, my friend.
1: Yeah, God bless.
2: Okay, God bless you, man. Yeah. And folks, thanks so much for tuning in. And always, we're trying to bring the best voices out here. Here we are in New Zealand with the great-grandson of Lord Balfour, the important aspect of getting Israel back into the land, obviously. So study your history. Know this well, because everything's at stake. And remember what the Lord said. When you see these things begin to happen, all these things in the world that we're talking about, look up, lift up your heads, for your redemption draws near. God bless you guys. We'll see you next time.

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Hello, ladies and gentlemen. What a joy to be with you on hischannel.com and to have our Bibles with us. And I know there's many of you from all around the world that are watching in different countries. And so I am asking the Holy Spirit to take our time together and that from His book, He will go from here through my heart to you and you will grow in your awareness of God. And I'd like to just pray with us right now. Father, I pray for all these men, women, and children. I ask in Jesus' name that your love would just flow between us and that your word would speak to all of our hearts and lead us on the paths of righteousness. In Jesus' name we pray. Amen. Well, I'm doing something a little different today. And it's going to be a short series for today and three more programs. I'm going to take four short books of the New Testament. And there's a reason for this. First of all, it dawned on me that when I went to school and had to read books, I sort of blocked out sometimes. But when I was in graduate school, I had a course that was required, and it had 41 lecture hours, and it had four books. One was 400 pages, one was 750, 1,200 for the third one. The fourth one was over 1,600 pages, plus all that time. And then we had to write an essay, and we had to do other things to pass this class. And I remembered in junior high school, in high school, I had teachers, like you probably have, said, this will be on the test on Friday. You know what I'm talking about? So I always wrote that down, and I always got at least one question answered correctly every Friday. But it dawned on me that this professor was somewhat saying, unless you remember all 41 hours of lecture, and you remember those 3,000 pages, roughly, of books that I've had you assigned to, and the interaction that we've had, you're not going to pass this class. I'm not saying you're not going to get an A. I'm saying you're not going to get this class passed. So I want to encourage you that the Bible is the book, but the stories we're reading from are letters. They're called epistles. That's the original word for them, the epistles of St. Paul. And he writes them to different cities. Now, this book is called Philemon. And Philemon sounds like a reggae band or something in the Caribbean, but Philemon was a man that was having a struggle with somebody that had wronged him. And the apostle is going to write a letter. We call it a book of the New Testament. And it's all it is. It's a letter. And this is important for you to know. Because when you think of books, you think of school, maybe. And if you're not a book reader or a educational thinking person, it can make you step away from the Bible. And so all I want to do is encourage you as your teacher that you're going to get an A in this class and you're going to enjoy it. So you can learn from reading other people's mail. But I am not saying to do that in your neighborhood at all, because this is personal. This is family mail. And as a Christian person of faith, you're a member of God's family. And this letter is going to really come from the apostle's heart to encourage this man to forgive and receive God's forgiveness in his own life, but to love people, even those that maybe went wrong. Now, as you learn about this, you'll see that Philemon is a way of life that he's teaching him. And that's the wonderful thing about the mail that went around in the first century that were not books, they were letters. And they were given to the church. Now, this one is not written to the church as Romans, Galatians, Ephesians, all those New Testament cities. This is written to a person, to a real character. And that brings it really down home to you and me that God loves us and God wants us through Jesus to have eternal life. But while we're here on earth, he wants us to have the power of his Holy Spirit to know that we've been born again and to know how we should live
and to know he gives us the power to be the people like him. So the Bible says, let this mind be in you. It was also in Christ Jesus. Now that's pretty wild when you think of it, because he is the beginning and the end, the Alpha and the Omega. He's from everlasting to everlasting, the Old Testament says. And that word everlasting means beyond the vanishing point. So as far back as you can think as a person, the vanishing point, he's there. Far forward into the future as you can think, there's a vanishing point. You can't think anymore. And he's on the other side of that. He's the Alpha and the Omega. So it's important for you to realize you don't want to be defeated thinking books or volumes, encyclopedias. These are letters. So I'm going to share with you this sweet letter. You begin a Bible study with this New Testament, and we are reading somebody else's mail, but we're seeing the writer and the sender, and then there's the receiver and the reader. So the writer, St. Paul, he sent it to Philemon, and Philemon received it, and he's the one reading it. It's very personal. So the writer and the sender, the receiver and the reader, it's pretty easy, huh? To take any pressure off of you, this is not going to be difficult when you start to study the Bible, because the one who inspired the scriptures, he's the one you pray to. I don't understand this, Father. Could you in Jesus' name explain this to me? And he takes all the pressure off, and then it becomes part of your life. Now, here's something I learned that I think will help you understand that it's not a hard task. You are going to, in the next four sessions of chapter and verse here on hischannel.com, go through 5 1/4 or 5.25% of the entire Bible just in these short studies. Philemon is only 25 verses long. And then St. John, who wrote the Gospel, the book of Revelation, 1 John, 2 John, and 3 John is the same author. So in 2 John, there's only 13 verses. In 3 John, there's only 14 verses. Almost those two letters reach out to equal what Philemon had almost, 25 verses. But then we read Jude, a nugget, a golden nugget. It's just before the book of Revelation, and it has a total of 25 verses. So those four letters make up over 5% of the entire Bible. So let's start. Philemon, Paul is writing to, and he says, Paul, a prisoner of Jesus Christ, and Timothy, our brother. So Timothy is a young minister he discipled, and he is with him as he is struggling, and he is a prisoner. He's been arrested. And they're writing unto Philemon, our dearly beloved and fellow laborer. So it starts with love, and that's important. Now, Philemon is a strange sounding to an English-speaking person name. I have a Philip name, a son named Philip, who's at the Ark this week with dozens of people from his congregation. And I'm going to start calling him Philemon now when I want to joke with him. But Philip was a name that we understand in our societies, in Europe, in Asia, in North America, South America, Felipe. And Philemon means one who kisses. Now, that's a different kind of name. That's all I'm going to say about it. He's a resident of a world-renowned city called Colossae, and there was a letter written to the Colossians, and that's the city he lives in. But as I pointed out, this is something different. This is a real personal letter, not to the whole church. He is converted, actually, by Paul. Paul led him to the Lord. And it says, and to our beloved Apphia and Archippus, our fellow soldier, and to the church that's in your house. Now, house churches were very, very normal. I read a commentary many, many years ago as a young minister, and it was talking about Timothy, that in Ephesus, when he wrote that letter, there could have been 100 or more
house churches. They didn't have steeples and organs and glass stained windows. They were people meeting like you and me in homes. When I was used by the Lord in San Diego for 41 years and 4 days, I drove 200 miles every Monday, and there were 10 people. And then it grew to 1,000, then 2,000, and it kept growing and growing, so we started starting more churches and started training more pastors. And it grew on to there are just churches all around the country and all around the world that have come out of San Diego. But originally it was 10 people. It was a house church where two or more are gathered in my name. Jesus said, there I am in the midst of you. Then he says this, grace to you and peace from God our Father and the Lord Jesus Christ. Now, if you're looking for peace in your life and things are disrupted, notice that when you read the letters in the New Testament, grace always comes before peace. The Siamese twins, they've been called. But without God's unmerited favor, and that's what grace technically means, you'll never find peace. So if you're running from God, or you're angry with God, or you're fighting with God, you don't have peace. You need to receive His grace. And then the peace just falls into line for you. Now, we know that these two people, Archippus, his name means master of the horse. He's a certain Christian teacher we can learn about in Colossae. And Paul wrote this while he was in Rome, and he was a prisoner. And so when he says he's a prisoner of Jesus Christ, he truly was behind bars at the writing of this. He's a prisoner of Jesus. He's not a prisoner of Caesar Nero or the one that arrested him. He sees himself, because of his faith as a Christian man, he's his prisoner because he's representing him, just as you and I represent him wherever we are. And those of you that are viewing this in a prison or in a jail cell, you need to know that though you are a prisoner, you give your heart to Jesus, you're his prisoner. And now he's going to take you and help you, like Paul did, lead somebody to God. So wherever we are, we belong to him. And it's not the world system that we're a prisoner of. It's because God has allowed it. And that's something you learn as you grow. He is a prisoner of Jesus. He's not sitting there with the mindset of the shadow of death is on me, I'm going to die, because he knew the word of God, and it says, and I shall fear no evil, and you shouldn't fear. So Paul shows his love towards Philemon. Archippus is called a fellow soldier. So that's his identity. And the Bible says in Ephesians 6, for us all to put on the whole armor of God. So I thank my God, he says, making mention of you always in my prayers, hearing of your love and your faith which you have towards the Lord Jesus and toward all the saints. Now, what a reputation to have. Do you have that reputation as a believer? I thank God, making mention of you always, he says. Always. I want to ask you this. Do you thank God for other people? I thank God, making mention of you always in my prayers. Do you ever mention someone in this manner of such great love and respect? That God is thanking Paul for his service, and the one that is serving is thanking his God for the one that he's trying to serve. And it's a wonderful little simple thing. I thank my God, making mention of you. Now, Sandy and I have a lot of children, and grandchildren and great-grandchildren. I think if you put them all together, there'd be 20, 30

person that is very fruitful and one who kisses, Philemon. So we come to this place that grace comes before peace, and then we realize when we have that grace of peace, instead of being angry with people, we can pray for people. And we want to remember that simple little thing. Underline it in your Bible in verse 4. In verse 5, I want you to look closely here, because he says, hearing of your love and your faith, which you have towards the Lord Jesus and toward all the saints, that the communication of your faith may become effectual by acknowledging every good thing which is in you in Jesus Christ. Now, if you're prone to have depression or looking down at yourself, remember the devil is the accuser of the brethren. He's always accusing us. He's always attacking us. He's always pointing out our shortcomings. And I know my shortcomings, and I got many more than he's ever even pointed out to me. He'll find them, I'm sure. But it's how we live our life that's important. That's a communication in itself. It may not be verbal, but it's our lifestyle. And this man's lifestyle, he wants to be effectual, to get more out of his life once he reads this letter. So look closely of why we would pray about you or you praying about other people. Note that our Christian witness is clear right here. He says, yet for love's sake, I beseech you, being such as one, the Paul, the aged, and now also a prisoner of Jesus Christ, I beg you, beseech you for my son Onesimus, whom I have begotten in my bonds, which in time past he was unprofitable, but now profitable both to me and to you, whom I sent again that you would receive him as if he's my own son. Now he led him to the Lord in prison, and apparently he had stolen something from Philemon. And Paul's now trying to say, love covers a multitude of sin. There are people that you're upset with, but if you'll give them love, God can work on both sides of the issues. Forgive and you shall be forgiven. He said, I've sent him again, whom I have retained with me, that in your stead he might have ministered unto me in the bonds of the gospel. Without thy mind would I do nothing. I want you to be a part of this reconstruction of our friendship. He said, I would do nothing. So he's involving him. That your benefit should not be as it were of necessity. Oh, I've got to do this. A lot of religions say you've got to do this, but the Lord doesn't say that. He doesn't say you have a necessity to get this done right now or else. No, he's saying willingly. When you come to a place that you walk in the Spirit, the Bible says you will not fulfill the lust of your flesh. When you come to the place that you love and you forgive, and you start receiving love and forgiveness from others, you become a person that's willing to take this book called the Holy Bible and learn it and live by it. And then the power of the Holy Spirit comes upon us to give us the strength to be that person. So he says, I'm sending him as if he's coming and then as me, but without your mind, this is not a necessity. A willing heart is what he is trying to develop. For perhaps he therefore departed for a season, he left, that you should receive him forever. Sometimes people come back into our lives, and maybe they've offended us, but if we let the Lord do the healing, then it's going to be a whole new relationship. Not now, perhaps, not now, verse 16, as a servant, but above a servant, a brother. He's not just a servant who apparently worked for Philemon like these other people. No, he's your brother. And churches today have as many squabbles as the bar down the street here or as at a football game. No, he's your brother.

0: and he's different. And you are too. Not now as a servant. Don't look at him. He's above a servant at this point in your life. He's a brother beloved, especially to me. But how much more unto you, both in the flesh and in the Lord, to know that this man is seeking to straighten out the problem. That should just bless your flesh, but it should bless the Lord and your spirit. Because this is what the cross is about, reconciliation and forgiveness. One of the last things that Jesus said on the cross was, Father, forgive them. They don't know what they're doing. Now, I don't know about you, but if it was me on the cross and I looked at you down there, I'd say, Father, nuke them all. But he said, forgive them all. They don't know what they're doing. In this crazy world we're in, those that are leading us, it's the blind leading the blind. But you need to be led by the Spirit of God, and you will have a peaceful life. If you count me, therefore, a partner, receive him as myself. If he has wronged you, or if he owes you anything, put that on my account. That's what we did to Jesus, isn't it? We put all of our sins upon him, and not only did our sins go upon him, but the Bible says that he became sin who knew no sin. He actually became the sin that you and I have committed. And we deserve to die, but he is willing to die for us. If you count me therefore a partner, receive him as myself. If he's wronged you, put it on my account. I, Paul, written this with my own hand, I will repay it. Albeit I do not say to you, how you owe me even thine own self besides. So it sounds to me like he's also led Philemon to the Lord. And this is the influence that you and I have, is the people around us. Let them see Jesus in us, if not in the preaching of the gospel, but the good news that comes out of our life with them. Yes, brother, let me have joy of you in the Lord. Refresh my bowels in the Lord, having confidence in your obedience, I wrote unto you. So he's saying, I've seen you grow, and you are an obedient brother. And knowing that you will also do beyond what I ask of you, now he's encouraging him. But withal, prepare me also a lodging, for I trust that through your prayers I shall be given unto you. There salute Epaphras, my fellow prisoner in Christ Jesus, so there's others that are in the jail, Marcus, Aristarchus, Demas, Lucas, my fellow laborer, and then the grace of our Lord Jesus Christ be with your spirit. Amen. Now, when he comes to him there, he says that I want you to love this man as I pour out my heart to you. We saw that word that you could say, what's that? Brother, let me have joy of you in the Lord. Verse 20, refresh my bowels in the Lord. Now, this is a term that was used in those days that we don't use that much in these days, but I want to point something out. Are people refreshed by your life? That's what he's saying. Do you beam Jesus? Bowels considered the head, the heart, the lungs, the liver, the organs, basically. And that word could be used to mean the more violent area of our lives, the emotions, passion, anger, love. But it also is the word he chose for bowels means the seat of tender affections, especially kindness and compassion and generosity. And that's what Philemon is learning. Be generous. Be compassionate. Be a person that generously gives of their time and their goods. You see, God did that for you and he did it for me. When we look at all that he says here, we see that he is an intercessor standing between two people. He has compassion and love like a father, as a grandfather, a spiritual father, begging their children, negotiating with them for someone who was once useless, but now he's profitable. He's now called a beloved brother. Like Jesus, he's saying, I will pay his debt to you. And that's who you are. If you'll say, dear God, forgive me of my sins. By faith, I don't understand it all, but by faith, I ask Jesus to come into my heart, to be my Lord, and to be my Savior. And Jesus will have paid all your debt, and you'll spend eternity in heaven. New Testament friendship is talking about forgiveness and love. Give a break to a new brother. Stand up for other people and let the light of truth shine in this dark world through the Holy Spirit who is in you. God bless you and thank you for watching.
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5: The Bible speaks of the blessings that come to the person who will delight himself in God's Word. 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
7: This morning we'd like you to look with us at Proverbs 23, verses 17 and 18. Hear this wise man Solomon gives to us some practical words of advice. He tells us, first of all, what we're not to do, and then what we should do. He tells us not to let our hearts envy sinners. Sometimes when we see the prosperity of the wicked, we find ourselves envious of them. Sometimes we become envious when we see the pleasures of sin. Satan always paints sin as fun. And he is usually using that old worn-out line, well, you know, you're not having any fun. Look how much fun they are having. And he always paints up sin as something that is very desirable because it brings so much pleasure to a person. We read concerning Moses. He came to a crisis in life when he had to make a decision that affected his entire future. He was 40 years old. He was commonly thought to be the son of Pharaoh's daughter. He was the adopted son. What people didn't know is that he was by birth a Jew. Now the time has come when he must identify with either the Jews and suffer that reproach of being a Jew in Egypt, or to continue on being thought of as the son of the Pharaoh's daughter and enjoy the pleasures of sin. And we are told that he chose rather to suffer the reproach with the children of God than to enjoy the riches of Egypt, because he had enough sense to look down the road to the end of the path. As the son of Pharaoh's daughter, living in all of the luxury of the palace of Egypt, enjoying all of the delicacies and the dainties, the end of that path, destruction. But to be numbered with the children of God, to suffer the reproach of Christ, the end of that path, eternal life. And because he had enough sense to look at the ultimate reward, he chose rather to suffer the reproach of Christ than to enjoy the pleasures of sin for the season. Sin is very attractive to our flesh. Because really, basically, most sin involves the indulging of our flesh. And that is why we sometimes are envious of sinners, because there they are living a life after the flesh, indulging their fleshly desires. But what a person doesn't realize when they begin that path is that the flesh is never satisfied. It will always be demanding from you more and more and more until it brings you into complete and total bondage. And you who have engaged in that path of the indulging of your fleshly desires, take a look down the road and see that the end of the path is pain, it is sorrow, it is misery, it is emptiness, it is death. The wise man looks down the path to find out where it is leading. To envy the sinner is as foolish as envying that prize bull that has just won the blue ribbon at the county fair. Because tomorrow, it's going to be in the butcher shop. And you who are envious of the sinners, it's folly. Because the path of sin leads to destruction. Now, that's the negative side. The positive side is that this wise man Solomon exhorts us to walk in the fear of the Lord all the day long. Over and over and over in the scriptures, we are commanded to walk in the fear of the Lord, to have the fear of the Lord in our hearts. Some 110 places in the scriptures, the fear of the Lord is mentioned. It's a very common subject in the Bible. We are told concerning the fear of the Lord that it is the beginning of wisdom. We are told that the fear of the Lord is the beginning of knowledge. We are told that the fear of the Lord will prolong our days. We are told that the fear of the Lord is a fountain of life. We are told that the fear of the Lord is a strong confidence, and it will be a place of refuge for our children. And we are told that the fear of the Lord leads to riches and to honor and to life. But what does it mean to fear the Lord? There are some people that think that the fear of the Lord is somewhat that kind of a feeling that you receive when suddenly your rear view mirror lights up with flashing red and blue lights. I've been busted. And they think of God as just watching over them, waiting for them to make some mistake so that he can just pounce on them with judgment. And their idea of God is one of severity and judgment, just ready to arrest us and throw us in prison, watching us for that slip up, for that mistake. And I think that maybe sometimes, unfortunately, we even gain that concept of God in Sunday school or church. For my little grandson came home from Sunday school one day and said, "Dad, is God watching me?" And his dad said, "Why do you ask me, William?" He said, "My Sunday school teacher told me God was watching me." He said, "Why did she tell you God was watching you?" He said, "Well, I was being naughty." And Chuck said, "Well, William, it's true. God is watching you. He's watching you because he loves you so much he can't keep his eyes off of you, William. And that is the truth of it. He's not watching you ready to destroy, ready to judge, ready to condemn, ready to pounce. God's watching you because he loves you so much. He just can't take his eyes off of you." And thus the fear of the Lord isn't that kind of fear of I've been busted, you know, and I'm going to get wiped out. It's probably more like the fear that you would experience if you would receive a phone call and the person would identify themselves as the secretary to the president of the United States. And your name was chosen by a random selection of the computer to represent the common average citizen of the United States at a state dinner that was going to be held by President Bush for all of the world leaders. Gorbachev and the whole group are going to be there. Margaret Thatcher, they're all going to be there. And you were chosen to sit next to the president and to give a speech to all of these world leaders of the advantages of joy of living in America. You're standing outside of the banquet hall. It's just about time for you to go in. The person from CBS is brushing off your face and getting the makeup just right. And you know that the moment you go through that door, TV cameras are going to be on you and the whole world is going to be watching you as you walk out and sit down next to President Bush. And then as you stand up and make your speech, and that fear of, do I look okay? Am I perspiring too much? Is my suit pressed? Is my hair all right? That fear of not wanting to make a bad impression. That fear of not wanting to make a fool of yourself, to sound stupid with the things that you say. That fear of wanting to do just everything that is right so that you will be a credit as a spokesman for the nation. That's more the kind of fear that the Bible is talking about when it talks about the fear of the Lord. That desire to please God so much. that you're concerned that you might do something that would be displeasing to him. That fear of the Lord that is just in awe that he should choose you to be his spokesman, to tell of the advantages of living for him to a needy world around you. That awe that God should love you so much that he can't keep his eyes off of you. That reverence for God, realizing that he created the universe and everything that is in it, and you've been called to stand before him to be his child. The fear of the Lord, we are told, will bring a hatred of evil, because you'll only want to do those things that will be pleasing and acceptable in his sight. Now, if standing before the President of the United States and the heads of state from the various governments of the world, if that would cause you a little bit of fear and tremoring, how much more standing before the God who created this entire universe? Should we stand in awe and in wonder of him? Now, we are told that the fear of the Lord is something that we should walk in all the day long. Be thou in the fear of the Lord all the day long. How is the fear of the Lord manifested in our lives? As we read in our 34th Psalm, David said, "Come, children, I'll teach you the fear of the Lord. Hearken unto me. I'll teach you what it is." You want long life? You want success? You want a good life? These are the rules. This is what it means, the fear of the Lord. First of all, negatively, keep your tongue from evil. Watch the things you say. The Bible tells us that the tongue is an unruly member of our bodies. It surely gets us in trouble enough times. The Bible says the tongue is like a fire, man. It can just explode and burn so many people. The Bible tells us that out of the abundance of our hearts, our mouth speaks. Now, if you're walking in the real fear of the Lord, guard your tongue. Keep your tongue from speaking evil. Keep your tongue from deceitfulness. And depart from evil. From a positive standpoint, the fear of the Lord is doing good. It is seeking peace and pursuing peace. So God wants you to live in peace. He wants you to be good. And if you have the fear of the Lord, you will seek to be good and you will seek to walk in peace, actively pursuing peace. Our text tells us that we should be in the fear of the Lord all day long. Now, this can only be a reality in my life as I have experienced the new birth. I have to be born again. It's not my nature to be in the fear of the Lord all day long. It's a part of my new nature, that life in the Spirit. The fear of the Lord all day long cannot be practiced by those whose religion is only for show. The Pharisees had this kind of a religion. Everything they did in a religious way was done to impress people. The way they dressed, the way they prayed, the way they gave, the way they afflicted their bodies, fasted, and so forth, all done with the idea of impressing people with their spirituality and their righteousness. Jesus said, unless your righteousness exceeds that of the scribes and Pharisees, you're not going to enter the kingdom of heaven. An outward righteousness that is done just to show and display will never get you into heaven. It takes that inward righteousness of the Spirit. There are some people who come to church and they look so pious. And when they get out of church, they're hellions. At the workplace, they're a terror. In the home, they're a brute. And yet they look so pious in church. People are oftentimes more anxious to impress other people than they are to impress God. But it really doesn't matter what I think of you. It really does matter what God thinks of you. You may put on a show before me and deceive me, but God sees your heart. And if you have that religion that is just for show, it's not acceptable to God. You see, people somehow make a mistake of thinking that this is the house of God, that God dwells here more than in some place else. And so, come on, children, it's time to go visit God. It's Sunday morning. And they come to church to visit God with their family. And as they leave church, they say, well, goodbye, God. See you next Sunday. Have a good week. And they try to divide their life into the spiritual and the secular. There can be no division. True division. You're to walk in the fear of the Lord all day long, every day of the week. And God doesn't dwell here any more than he dwells in your house, any more than he dwells at your workplace, any more than he dwells in your car. Where can I flee from thy presence, the psalmist said? If I ascend into heaven, thou art there. If I descend into hell, thou art there. If I take the wings of the morning and I try to flee to the uttermost parts of the sea, even there you surround me. And it's important that I have that consciousness that I live and I move and I have my being in God. And with that consciousness of being continually surrounded by God, I then live in the fear of the Lord all day long. There are others whose religion is rather spasmodic, sort of in spasms. They're like the pulsars, stars that sort of glow and then dim, and glow and dim, and glow. Or more, they're really probably more like a comet that make a big spectacle in the sky. And as people watch it with its long tail streaming behind it, they're saying, ooh, ah, isn't that glorious? Oh, isn't that wonderful? But like comets, they soon disappear, never to be seen again. You wonder, whatever happened to that guy? I heard he accepted the Lord. Yeah, everybody's talking about it. Remember? Whatever happened to him? Don't know. He just disappeared. Out into outer space someplace. Never to be heard from again. No. You're to walk in the fear of the Lord all day long. Not just as a pulsar. Giving off your impulses of, but just a continual walking in the fear of the Lord. Prayer should be as natural to you as breathing. The study of the Bible should be as natural to you as eating. For the child of God, these things become our nature. Verse 18 of the Proverbs, he said, for surely there is an end. And that's what you've got to take into consideration. No matter what path you have chosen, there's an end. Your path is leading to an end. It's bringing you to a destination. All things come to an end. And all life is moving towards an end. And the wise person will look down the road to see what is at the end of the path that I have chosen to take. The sinners that you may be envying are moving towards an undesirable end. If you are walking in the fear of the Lord all day long, you are moving towards a very desirable end. The end of that path is eternal life in the glories of God's eternal kingdom with the saints of God from all ages to be sharing through the ages to come the exceeding riches of God's grace and mercy towards us, whom he has called and chosen to be his children. Jesus said, I am the way, the truth, and the life, and no man comes to the Father but by me. You can walk that path with Jesus Christ and have a glorious future, eternal life with him. The wise person will surely make the wise choice. Shall we pray? Father, we thank you that you have called us to be your disciples, that we might follow Jesus Christ in the path of life, walking after the Spirit as he leads us to eternal life. Lord, help us not to be so foolish as to envy the sinners, but may we pray for them and seek to turn them from that path of destruction to the path of righteousness. In Jesus' name, amen. Shall we stand? Man is so prone to classify other men into many different categories. Rich man, poor man, beggar man, thief, doctor, lawyer, merchant, chief. And so we have many categories in which we seek to classify a man. God has only two. Sinful and righteous. And you're either walking the path of sin or you're walking the path of righteousness. One of the two. And thus, you are right now facing a destiny of eternal separation from God or a destiny of eternal life with God through Jesus Christ. That's how straight and clear-cut it is. And the path that you are walking is leading to one or the other destinations. The thing is, you don't know how long you have to walk the path before you come to the end of your path. You don't know but what God's time for you to change directions is today. To turn from the path of sin, flesh, to the path that God has set before you, walking in the fear of the Lord all day long. It's not just walking in the fear of the Lord, it's walking in the consciousness of the Lord, in the joy of the Lord, in the presence of the Lord, in the power of the Lord, in the glory of the Lord. And it leads to life, eternal life. If you'd like to walk that path, I'd encourage you to go back to the prayer room. You can change today. from that path of sin to the path of righteousness, and he'll give you the power to do it. All he asks is that you make the choice. If you're tired of that path of sin, if you're wearied with that mess that your life has become, if you'd like to see some changes, just go back and say, God, I'm sorry. I repent, Lord. I did wrong. Help me, Lord. I want to give my life to you. And the Lord will take your life and he'll begin to work. He'll give you strength. He'll give you power. He'll help you to walk that path of righteousness leading to eternal life. I'd encourage you to do it. It's the wisest thing you could ever do. Look at the end. Look at the end. The end of the path. Is it leading you where you want to go? The Lord bless thee.
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7: Paul the Apostle said, "The good news that I have to share with you is that Christ died for our sins." The prophet Isaiah said, "God laid on him the iniquities of us all." Everything to save you has been done by God. To keep you from the flames of hell, God sent his only begotten Son, allowed him to suffer and die. We sang the old rugged cross. To the old rugged cross I will ever be true, its shame and reproach gladly bear. Yes, God did provide the means by which you can be saved from the death that results from sin. But you have to respond. God even called to the people and he said, "Turn, turn, for why will you die, saith the Lord? I have no pleasure in the death of the wicked, but they turn from their wickedness and live." And God is calling to some of you today and he's saying, "Turn, turn. Why will you die? I don't have pleasure in the death of the wicked, but they will turn from their wickedness and live." And God is calling some of you today to do just that.
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9: Thank you for joining us here on His Channel with the National Update. I'm Elizabeth May. A new Pew Research Center poll is sparking discussion across the United States about religion's role in public life. About 37% of Americans now say religion is gaining influence in the country. That is the highest level in more than 20 years. The survey also shows a divided public. Slightly more than half of Americans say religion still has a positive effect on society, while others are more concerned about its role in politics and government. Researchers say opinions are sharply split among cultural lines. Supporters of the trend say renewed religious influence reflects a return to moral values and stronger community life. Critics argue it raises concerns about separation of church and state. The poll highlights ongoing debate in faith in schools, government, and lawmaking. Analysts say the issue is likely to remain a major topic in American public life. And in other news, six Christians linked to a house church in southwest China have been arrested, raising fresh concerns about religious freedom. Five men and one woman were detained in the Kaili Guizhou province. Authorities have charged them with fraud and with organizing minors to engage in activities undermining public order. Supporters of the group say the accusations are connected to normal church life, including children's Sunday school classes. The founder of China Aid called the arrests a serious escalation and said criminalizing children's Bible teaching is an abuse of law and a violation of basic rights. Legal experts in China have also questioned the charges and how the case has been handled. Families reportedly obtained lawyers quickly, but fresh concerns remain about due process. Christian groups are urging international attention and prayer, continued monitoring of the case, and protection for believers nationwide. In other news, a well-known Southern California televangelism landmark has been demolished after sitting empty for several years. The former Trinity Broadcasting Network headquarters in Costa Mesa, California, has been torn down to make way for about 142 new homes. The 65,000-square-foot building was once a major center for Christian broadcasting, featuring gold-colored staircases, marble designs, and large biblical murals. The founders built the site as the network expanded. At its peak, it reached millions of homes across the United States and around the world, much like we do here at his channel. The founder's son said the demolition was emotional and that the ministry touched many lives from the location. The property changed ownership several times after TVN moved out in 2017, relocating their headquarters in another area. Developers now plan residential housing on the site, marking the end of an iconic Christian media landmark in California. And persecution of believers in parts of the world continue, especially in Africa and the Middle East. According to recent reports, many Christians face violence and limits on their right to worship. Despite the challenges, many believers continue to gather quietly and remain committed to their faith under difficult circumstances. Thank you for joining us here on his channel with a national update. I'm Elizabeth May.
10: Welcome to World News Briefing. I'm Tom Hughes. My co-host today is Lee Brainerd. Lee, welcome back.
11: Tom, it's great to be with you again. Great to be on World News Briefing. And I am looking forward to today's conversation. There is a lot to talk about.
10: There is an awful lot to talk about. Some things that people are not paying attention to also. We're going to be bringing into this conversation. Let's start here, Lee. We're going to start with Russia. So Russia's reported use of hypersonic Oshnik missile in a mass strike on Kiev has drawn renewed attention to the intensity of the war in Eastern Europe, says this article. At the same time, reporting from multiple regions is pointing to developments involving political tension, economic pressure, and rapid changes in technology and global security. Taken together, these events are unfolding across different parts of the world within the same general time frame, each carrying its own distinct pressure. Lee, so let's begin with the broader picture, get everybody into the understanding of what's taking place with the escalation in combat reality as we think of Eastern Europe, because there's many people are thinking this whole thing is just going to get much bigger. But the reported missile strike in Kiev, Lee, it brings a renewed focus to the ongoing conflict and the way military capability continues to evolve on the battlefield. So with that, here's a question I have for you. What's important not to assume from a development like the reported missile strike?
11: Well, the starting point for me is to make sure when we're looking at news headlines is we don't look at that news headline in an abstract manner that's associated with some pet theory we have or with some pet fear that we have, and we don't isolate that headline. We want to look at that headline in a long-term mm-hmm. pattern. So the short long-term pattern is the whole war between Ukraine and Russia. The long-term trend line underneath that is the relationship between that region of Europe and Russia over the centuries. And then we, around this whole picture, we have to understand that when this age ends, all of your Eastern Europe is probably going to be allied with Russia. So we need to have that big picture to look at what's going on here. The news headlines here of this missile strike, at this point in time, we have no idea if this was just a temporary up in political pressure, because in many ways, a limited missile strikes are a new version of political pressure, or if Russia is implementing a broader front of technological weaponry trying to push Ukraine into the corner where she's forced to retreat. Ultimately, this is going to have to resolve itself somehow. It does look from scriptures like it's going to be resolved with Russia on top. But in the meantime, all we can just step back and look at this picture and try and fit those headlines into a big picture. Otherwise, if we jump from headline to headline, it looks great, looks terrible, looks great, looks terrible, mm-hmm. and that's a bad way to live.
10: Yeah, and the headlines themselves are designed to get clicks and views. And that's why headlines have always been, whether it's social media day of our age or going back 100 years, that's what newspapers do. They got to get people to buy. So, again, it's really easy to get swayed by the different news reports we have every day. One day it looks this way, the next day it looks that way. One day Putin's dead, the next day Putin's completely in charge. And a lot of it, you know, we're looking at Iran and the Strait of Hormuz. I mean, there's so many different dynamics that are taking place that we can get distracted so easy. So you already alluded to this, Lee. Maybe we can take it just a little bit further along these lines. What does Scripture generally remind us about forming conclusions when we only see part of the picture?
11: Well, one of my favorite verses in the Bible is in Psalm 18:17, and it says, the first to present his case seems right until someone comes and cross-examines him, or someone comes and asks him questions. We have a similar thing in Proverbs 18:13, that we shouldn't answer a matter before we've heard both sides. If we do, that's folly and shame. Well, that's the problem that we face on a lot of questions today. People hear one side, the first side they hear is it. And this is true not just for doctrinal issues, but for news, for the interpretation of news. To me, it's really discouraging to watch people get blown all over by every wind of doctrine, and to get them watch them get blown by every wind of news stream trends. When the fact is, we should be able to recognize that news in general comes filtered through rose-colored glasses. Can be conservative, can be liberal, but it also, it's mixed with disinformation and misinformation on purpose. How in the world do you sort through that? Well, the first is to have a biblical foundation, and the second is to look for trends, long-term trends.
10: Amen. That biblical foundation is so necessary, and people are completely knocked off track by right now. Just as we think of that, you have some work you've done on the apostasia.
11: Yes.
10: And I'm sure in that you have quite a bit to say about the problems that have taken place in the church. So we can see how churches are easily manipulated, whether they have a nefarious leader or it's people that go to church that are just watching, they're just taking in whatever the algorithm feeds them. But so much of this, would you say, is even feeding that apostasia? And what is apostasia?
11: Well, in my understanding, apostasia is the apostasy that's been building for a couple centuries now. It comes to a head in a very specific apostasy under the Antichrist. But the apostasy that's really in the forefront of the conversation right here and now is just the apostasy in the church at the end of the age. I see so many Christians today who are so driven by fear or driven by vain hopes that they get drifting from the scriptures. This was what Paul was facing when he addressed the Thessalonians in 2 Thessalonians 2. He said, don't let anyone terrify you with thinking that you're in the day of the Lord right now. You are not in the tribulation. You are not in the day of the Lord. All you have to do is look around. Do you see the biblical Antichrist? Yes, well, then you're in the tribulation. No, then you're not in the tribulation. And so many of the fears that throw Christians around today could be resolved if they would just get their feet on solid ground and use their God-given brain in the scientific method.
10: So thank you so much. And you've done a lot of work on that amongst the rapture and many other things that you've really done your deep dives on. Lee, I'm going to switch the gears for a second. So looking at America, you travel quite a bit for ministry, and so do I. And I've noticed this lately, and I'm convinced that there's something fishy going on. And as we look at what's going on with the Strait of Hormuz, and the U.S. is not dependent on the Strait of Hormuz for our energy, and Trump has even said, hey, we're able to sell oil now to these other countries because we have it. So we're not dependent on it. So we have enough oil for our own country. We're able to sell and make more money since the Strait of Hormuz has been closed. But I look at the gas prices across the country. So right now, Lee, you've traveled out here to California before. Gas prices are always high out here, right?
11: Yep.
10: The gas prices in California didn't rise up anything abnormal from what we're used to in California. But we've been in Washington. I've been in several other states just in the last few weeks. And the gas prices are almost as high as California, or even as high. And it's puzzling to me, why would they be this high? We know from California it's because of taxes they stick you with here. But why are the prices so high in all of these other states? You live elsewhere. Why are they so high in these other states if we're not dependent on the Strait of Hormuz for our own energy? And if U.S. oil companies are making a lot more money now, I'm guessing maybe the government too, from selling oil to other countries. Do you have any idea why that is? I mean, it just seems really suspicious to me.
11: Yeah, well, I think there's a few variables at play. We have a generic variable that there's a fear factor priced into oil right now, which has probably got oil $20 a barrel more than it needs to be or ought to be in normal situations. You do have the taxation issue, which you brought up, where some of the more liberal states, like the left coast, have a pattern of charging more for gas in the Midwest states or the Western states. And this is largely because of state taxes. But I think there's another factor that's probably in play here. That is that I think there's behind the scenes the deep state pressing an agenda in the last days that they are using energy and they are using food supply. They are using freedom as weapons, and they are weaponizing them against the individuals, against the states that won't bend. Right now, this is really, really at play in the West, but I think we're going to see this trend in gas prices extend across the entire union over time, not necessarily because oil itself is going to be doubled in price, but I think there's going to be intentional supply restrictions in play, intentional government regulations. As soon as this administration is out of power, I think we could easily see a flip back to pre-Trump policies that are going to drive oil and energy prices through the roof.
10: Well, it's interesting. I just read a report today that alluded to we are going to be dealing with constant shortages. And from what I, and it wasn't just energy shortages, it was shortages of everything. And from what I gathered, and this is a speculation, right, based on certain things that are taking place. But what I gathered as I read this and thought about it a little bit more, it's along the lines of what you are saying. It's an intentional

0: climate laws to taking money from rich people and giving it to the poor people. And Mamdani just floated the idea, get this, Lee, just floated this idea that they're going to be taking property from certain people in New York and giving it to the tenants. In fact, if you got a sec, I gotta read just at least part of this to you, because this is bizarre. So, and at the same time, we're hearing about shortages. So if that's the case with these shortages, they're intended, kind of is concerning. So this article, Mamdani touts plan to remove property owners and transfer ownership to tenants. And it's not a Babylon Bee article. Apparently, he's really touting this thing out there. So as you look at this, then we start working in digital IDs and digital tracking, and you think of the deep state, it appears that everything is being manipulated to go a particular direction. And as we look at energy right now, it's like this perfect vehicle to be able to use to control the masses.
1: Well, I could just see a perfect setup going on in New York City right now with this extreme leftist garbage going on. When there's a reaction, it's probably going to swing wildly in the other direction. Because ultimately, I think we're going to see Big Brother government dominating, controlling, and owning virtually everything. I suppose to the little man on the street, this whole idea, oh, we're going to rob the rich and give it to the poor and we'll finally own something. But that daydream, I think, is just the Hegelian dialectic swinging wildly in one direction. Pendulum swings wildly in the other way. Ultimately, people get so tired of the pendulum swings, so tired of the extremes, so tired of leftist lunacy, so tired of hard right extremes, that they, whatever the Big Brother government finally says, here's a resolution, we're going to resolve the chaos, and 80% of the population is going to breathe a sigh of relief and submit to whatever's handed to them, as long as they still get fast food and video games.
0: Yeah, I would. It definitely looks like the Hegelian dialectic is at play. So also, because you look at the borders just being blown open in much of Europe, we can see what's going on here in the U.S. So it's causing people, it is definitely causing people to push back. That seems like part of it might be to create the lawlessness, which will cause people to cry out for someone to come and save them. Could even develop into a civil war somewhere. But I would think as we look at the Bible, this is even part of the plan that the people are going to say, hey, send us someone who can save us from all of these catastrophes that keep coming upon us and from the lawlessness that is abounding. Because when we look at it, the lawlessness could be stopped if police were allowed to do what they're hired to do.
1: That's right.
0: If courts would do what they're supposed to, these things could be stopped, but they're not. And it again looks to me like it is part of this greater plan to bring people along in that Hegelian dialectic. And here's the solution. We have our beast system, our 10 king system, and then we're going to put one man at the top that's going to run everything and promise you how everything's going to be absolutely wonderful, and Big Brother's going to come in, and we're going to end up, it's just a matter of time before you'll own nothing and be happy, as the World Economic Forum has touted so many times in the past. But man, it just looks like that's the direction this is going.
1: Yeah, and everywhere we look in the world, we're seeing this increased chaos. There's chaos in South America. There's chaos in Cuba and some of the Caribbean nations. We got chaos all over in America in the cities. And there is no hope for a lot of people. They think, well, this is definitely not the California I moved to 3 decades ago, or they're thinking, this is not the state of Washington I moved to 3 decades ago, or this isn't the Colorado I was born in. And this kind of chaos is happening everywhere. Ultimately, I think the whole world is going to be driven down a path of discouragement and surrender. They're going to realize there is no more ideal coming, and this is a take it or leave it situation. And they're going to feel like a choice between only 1/3 of the human freedom they'd like.

0: or none of the human freedom they'd like, and they're going to be forced into that. But what a blessing it is to know that when that we don't have to go down that route if we're going to trust the Lord. We may temporarily sail through the sea of chaos and discouragement and robbed liberty, but we got a day coming when we're going to see the glorious freedom of the children of God and the freedoms that we have in the courts of heaven and in the renewed heavens and earth is going to make the best days of America look like a prison camp.
1: Well, praise God for his salvation and our going home as we look forward to what is coming, just being reminded that all of the signs of the last days point to us going home.
0: Amen.
1: And it's not just about the events. All right, I'm going to shift gears over to Iran for a couple of minutes. And regarding Iran, involving Iran policy, regional security discussions, and so forth. Lee, how is diplomatic tension different from direct military escalation? And, you know, as I look at this, you look at what's going on, it's just been these attempts at all this diplomacy with Iran for years, and it doesn't go anywhere. I mean, you can't trust them, but I mean, where do you see this going? And as we look at this, the tension in it is just increasing. Okay, let me throw this out there too. It appears to me where we are right now with Iran is worse than we were before the war began. And especially if you start considering the people in Iran that have been literally slaughtered. And we look at, the whole thing, it's very strange place to be as we look at the diplomatic solutions to solve this problem. But also it doesn't look like, as of right now, right this minute, doesn't look like it's going to be favorable at all to Israel. Do you have any thoughts on these things?
0: I sure do. This is one of the most frustrating news cycles that we're facing right now, at least for me. I'm sure it's frustrating for a lot of conservatives in the dispensational camp too. When this whole thing first exploded, I was hoping, I didn't think it would happen, but I hoped that maybe Iran would gain some modicum of freedom, that the average Iranian would be free to worship God as they saw fit, and that a more moderate form, if not a conservative form of government, would come in. But I thought that was probably a long shot. I figured what would happen is America would go bomb the living daylights out of the IRGC, out of the government officials, out of their corrupt police force groups, and set them back 5 or 6 years, and that they would just be left to pick up the pieces and then come together for Gog and Magog. But the way this thing has played out, I think that the average Iranian on the street has less hope now than they have had in the last 4 decades. If America could have delivered them and was going to deliver them, it would have happened already. No one else is going to come to the raid. So if America doesn't come to the raid, it's over. And the IRGC, though they had a few weeks there where I think that maybe many of them were fearing that we've met our match and this we're coming up against the wall, we're facing extinction. And now all of a sudden America's retreated. We're, instead of playing a real tiger, we're playing paper tiger. And I think that they have gotten their hopes back up. I think they're reinvigorated by their Shia vision for the Mahdi and for the end of the world. I think they feel like they're invincible. I think they feel that they have won the war in that they forced us to retreat. And I think that this is really shameful for America. Now, I hope that we would finish the job that we professed to start, but I fear that what's going to happen is some shenanigan backroom deals between Pakistan and the Arab Gulf states and Iran and Russia and whoever else is in this mix. We're going to see some kind of a deal come where our hard lines prove to be soft lines and their hard lines stuck. They got what they wanted, and we're going to actually leave them in a much better financial and political state than they were before the war. And I think this is going to end up solidifying Iran's place in Gog and Magog.
1: Yeah, you know, it's very discouraging. I can't imagine how discouraging it is if you're Iranian watching what's going on. And we remember the promise from the Trump administration is, hey, take to the streets, we're coming to save you. And then they went to the streets and America didn't come for, what, a few weeks? And then by that time, it was over 40,000 people had already been slaughtered. And then America comes, and now what's taking place is, if you're a Christian, you've been ratted out, meeting in your home, and the Christians have been rounded up and murdered. And that's only going to increase. It's not going to get better if we just go into some diplomatic policy going forward. It's created, to me, a much worse problem, as you've pointed out. And I've been saying for quite some time that I believe that Trump watches the numbers here at home, and he can see the conservative party is being fractured over Israel and the Iran war. And I felt that he wanted an off ramp any way he could get it. And it seems to me that's what's taking place. He wants an off ramp. And then there's this out of the Daily Signal: Trump urges Arab nations to join Abraham Accords once the Iran deal is sealed. So it looks like we're going to seal it, we're going to go this way, and Israel's going to be with their back against the wall. But Iran, you're going to have the IRGC still there. You're still going to have the leadership of the Ayatollahs are still going to be there. Wow. I mean, I'm looking at this going, as of right now, Lee, this just doesn't look good to me at all. But if we were to look at it from Israel perspective, Lee, at the same time, we do know that Israel will be isolated, right? And they will be at a place where their only one who's going to be their defender is the Lord himself. So as we look at all of these things develop, and as you mentioned, going forward, you can start to see the geopolitical alliance of Iran with the Gog-Magog invasion too.
0: Yeah, you're absolutely right. Israel's future is dire from a human perspective. She's going to become more and more isolated. The few apparent victories she has right now with the few smaller, insignificant, or relatively insignificant nations acknowledging her, in some ways, this is the underdog cozying up to the underdog because that's the only allies they can find. But this is all going to come to an end in the future. We're going to see a day when America and the Western nations that have helped Israel in the future are going to retreat from her. They're not going to come to her aid, not with political teeth, not with military teeth, when Israel's invaded by the Gog and Magog juggernaut, Russia, Iran, Turkey, and a whole host of other allies. Israel's going to be put in a place at that moment in time where she either turns to God or she has no hope at all. And really, that darkest hour is going to be, in many ways, a glorious hour for Israel. And really, this is there's a blessing in disguise here for us as far as spiritual principle goes, because God many times allows churches or individuals to come to a time of very dark, horrible consequences, painful, discouraging, looks like the end of the line and the end of the rope. And yet the Lord works gloriously in that way and brings the church or brings the individual out of that trial on stronger ground than they went into it, and he gives them great blessing. Israel is going to find her Messiah when she is surrounded by the Gog and Magog juggernaut. At least some of them will.
1: Amen. You know, and if it wasn't for the written word, we would look at right now and say, Israel's over. It's game over. The world's against her. It's only increasing the anti-Israel sentiment. We can see what's going on with the politics. It's over, but praise God, we have his word. So this doesn't surprise us that it's going this way. We're remembered, oh, this is God fulfilling his prophecies when Israel just turns to the Lord. I mean, I look at all the prophecies that we have in the Bible where God says, Israel is mine, I'm going to bring them back into the land. The remarkable days. If we understand the Bible rightly, if we understand the Bible, we have that great hope, and we can see what's coming, and we know our salvation is in the Lord. But man, Lee, without the Bible, looking at everything that's going on right now, what a different perspective you would have. Listen, we're coming up on a break. We'll be back here in just a minute.
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1: Welcome back to World News Briefing. I'm with my co-host, Lee Brainerd. Lee, man, you have a busy schedule coming up. You're in Colorado, and then you're, where's the Calvary Chapel in Whittier after that?
0: Yeah, Whittier, California.
1: That is great. And then where are you going after Whittier, California?
0: We'll be in Sunshine Church in, there's a little town about 30 miles south of Albuquerque.
1: Oh, fantastic. Well, so if you're living in those areas, you have a great opportunity to go and catch Lee in person. And great opportunities because we need to get the word out. Lee, so check this out. So I'm talking with our friend David Tao, and he had said, with this whole deal with Trump, and this is a few days ago. I mean, a lot of moving parts. Some things change, some things we don't hear about. But part of this deal with Iran was that Iran doesn't have to call off their proxies. And I'm looking at this means Hezbollah, Hamas, the Houthis, who else? They don't have to call them off. In other words, it puts Israel in a very bad position. In fact, Israel... part of the deal is Israel has to leave Lebanon. And I'm thinking, this is crazy. I mean, so if this is how this thing goes, Israel is really put in a very, very difficult position. Because, I mean, we can look back at the Obama administration or Biden administration and see how Israel's put in very bad positions by those two presidents. But you look at this and go, is this the way this is going to develop? That Israel's not going to be able to defend themselves with Hezbollah on the border of Lebanon, in Hamas still in Gaza, because Hamas is still a problem in Gaza. In fact, from what I hear, they're actually recruiting more members now. So have you heard anything about this with Iran's proxies?
0: Yeah, I did. And reading the new direction is really frustrating to me. To me, it was common sense that we would demand of Iran, you can't have uranium, enriched uranium, mm-hmm. and you can't have long-range ICBMs, and you can't be given money to the proxies. Your proxies are going to be dismantled. That was just so much common sense in Bible. And when the current administration presented that platform vigorously, that warmed the hearts of a lot of people. But apparently it frustrated a lot of people too. I suspect that there are some deep state strings that are being pulled right now. I suspect there's some deep state heavyweights throwing their weight around in this question, that people whose names are never going to be in the headlines. But when the dust here settles, we're looking at a situation where the status quo is going to stand in place. And it could be even worse than it was before. Well, this throws a monkey wrench in the way some of us have been thinking about Israel's peace in the future, because we're thinking, well, maybe Israel's going to take care of her immediate problems and Iran is going to be set back and that'll bring in the peace. And it's a reasonable scenario to consider. But we're looking at developments now that are going to require us to maybe change a little bit and settle on ground along the lines of this peace, this faux peace that Israel's going to enjoy before Ezekiel 38 and 39 comes to pass, is going to be something that's going to go more along the lines of the Abrahamic Accords path, where Israel's going to be promised to be protected by these Arab nations and by America and by Europe, which is better than nothing. But we know that you can't trust America or Europe or the Arab nations. We know you can't trust anyone but God. For Israel to put her trust in that is problematic. But we're probably going to see something of that nature unfold, where Israel is going to be depending on foreign agreements to bring that peace. And maybe it will look fairly well for a few years, but we know how it's going to end.
1: Yep, as we look forward, that's the only thing I can really see that's going to come out of this, where Israel's going to say, okay, finally we have peace. However, again, as you said, they can't trust the U.S. anymore. I mean, anybody can watch what's going on with Iran and thinking, okay, how can you trust the U.S.? How can you take them at their word? So if there's foreign troops, I'm assuming what's going to happen is there's going to be foreign troops that are going to have to promise Israel peace. So that would include Gaza. We know Trump has his plan with Jared Kushner and Witkoff for Gaza, make it a Riviera. But it would put Israel in a position where you got to have foreign troops in Gaza. You got to have foreign troops, I would think, even in the areas of Judea and Samaria, because you have those terrorist activists that are there in those two areas. So how could Israel possibly get to a place of peace, especially when it appears that this is such a bad deal going forward right now with Iran? What's Israel going to do? So, I mean, they're in such a strange position. And then again, the push to move forward with the Abrahamic Accords is everything is done for peace. I can't help but think of the prophecy from the book of Jeremiah, where Jeremiah says, the leaders say peace, peace, when there is no peace. You heal the hurt of my people slightly, as if with a Band-Aid. You know, it's like, put a Band-Aid over it, just tell the people we got peace when there really isn't any. That seems to me that is exactly what's going to happen. What was before, at the time of Jeremiah and Judah and Nebuchadnezzar, what was before is coming again on a much bigger scale. You tell my people peace, peace, when there is no peace. You just tell them that, so they'll say, okay, now we're good. But man, does it look like that's the way this whole thing's going to roll out.
0: Yeah, well, to me, we're just getting another dose of political reality. Politics is making 100 promises and half keeping 5, kind of keeping 5, and not keeping 90. And that's just exactly what we're seeing going on this whole Middle East situation right now. Both sides making promises they have no intention of keeping. Both sides making promises they cannot keep. Both sides promising a future that's not possible. Man, am I looking forward to the Lord coming back. But we got,
1: no kidding.
0: Well, we got a platform that's 100% consistent, unchanging. The application of that platform is unchanging. You'll never wake up to a surprise with a bad headline.
1: Wow. You know what? Praise God for the hope we have in Jesus. Let me switch over to NATO for a minute. And I want you to bring Turkey in here anytime you want to. But this couple of news stories out of the BBC. United States announces withdrawal of 5,000 soldiers from Germany over the next 6 to 12 months. Also out of the BBC, NATO chief welcomes Trump's announcement to deploy 5,000 troops to Poland. And then another article, U.S.-Germany rift grows following spat between Trump and Chancellor Merz over Iran war. So as we look at things, Lee, with the recent developments, NATO-related developments and diplomatic disagreements highlighting shifty relationships among allied nations, what stands out when military deployments change within an alliance structure, and how is visible tension different from structural breakdown? then just giving us a little bit of understanding on that, I want to work over to the issue of Turkey and NATO and where Turkey is in all things moving forward.
0: Yeah, well, it's interesting because we obviously are in a tense situation with Germany, politically tense, and the taking 5,000 troops away from there is a political statement. It's also a political statement to put those 5,000 troops in Poland, because basically we're still saying that we're opposed to Russia, but we're also saying we're getting tired of NATO and the EU. Now, this is really a going in a direction that I've long anticipated, because for about 30 years, I believed that we would see the current EU fracture and break. I've believed that we would see NATO fracture and break, that we would see the Eastern European nations be sucked back into Russian orbit, that we would see the nations that were historically part of the Roman Empire kind of come together as a foundation for what's going to happen in the last days, where you're going to have that the Ten King organization, which I think is a mixture of the political and the technocrat stuff, but it's going to be Roman Empire and it's going to dominate the world. But in this picture of the NATO and EU fracturing, I've long believed that we would see Germany leave her Western connection and drift east. I think she is Gomer. She's going to be associated with Russia. And I've also long suspected that we would see the Scandinavian nations, because the House of Togarma, that we would see them, the uttermost parts of the north, that we would see them drift east too. So I think that's where this is headed. I think we're going to see greater and greater division. I think we're going to see NATO come apart. When NATO comes apart, I think we could see Turkey and Germany heading east.
1: And Germany, so I remember reading that years ago regarding Germany. You don't really hear that angle much anymore. Most people will focus on Turkey and saying a lot of this is really, these people groups that are mentioned are really in Turkey. But you're saying, no, you got Germany included and these other states too. And it's just so fascinating to watch all of the geopolitical alliances. We can watch them change. We're like in this process,
0: yeah,
1: as God is moving the different chess pieces on the board, and it's puzzling on the one hand, but again, praise God, we know how it all ends and where it's going to end up. And Lee, at the same time, we don't know from one day to the next exactly how things are going to get there, but we can see trends, and we do know that they will get there.
0: Absolutely.
1: Because of what the Bible says.
0: Absolutely.
1: Yep.
0: So one thing interesting, a little snippet of thought here on Turkey, is when people look at a map of the Middle East from maybe 500 BC up to the time of Christ, and they see a bunch of the north nations like Rosh and Magog and Togarma and Gomer in the area that's modern Turkey. And they assume, based on that little snapshot, that that was the original homeland of those nations. But if you go back and you read Roman history, you read Greek history, you read ancient history, you're going to discover that the homelands for all of those nations were up north. You know, they were in Germany, they were in France with the Gauls, they were in Scandinavia, they were in Scythia, which is Russia. But all those northern horde nations continually invaded the Middle East, continually colonized in the Middle East. They sacked Rome four times. They set up the Hyksos dynasty in Egypt. They set up the Phoenician Empire and the Carthaginian empires. And so they've continually come down and attacked the Babylonian Empire, the Medo-Persian Empire, the Greek Empire, the Roman Empire. We saw this problem with Hitler's Germany. We saw this problem with the Soviet Union. We're seeing it again right now. With these northern hordes. So I think that we can actually take the picture of the Middle East, and it's with those nations in Turkey, it's legitimately true, because all those nations melded into the modern nation of Turkey, which is why I think Turkey is part of the triumvirate. But at the same time, I think their homelands are going to join in the big picture too.
5: that. Well, you know, it'd be great, Lee. I think you should put together a book including these different thoughts and connecting these dots and how they all fit, because so much of what we get when we think of the nations that are involved in that Ezekiel 38, you get bits and pieces and lots of different opinions, but having the historical facts is just outstanding. So there you go. At least a chapter. that'll keep you even busier. How's that? So, hey, I got something else I want to run by you. It's regarding technology and AI. And you ready?
0: Yep.
5: Okay. So as we look at things, so the Pope says just the other day, Pope Bob from Chicago, he basically compares AI to the Tower of Babel. And I find that very interesting. Then we have Elon Musk compares Neuralink's brain-computer implants, and we've seen this, to Jesus-level miracles. Remember, he first started saying this a couple of years ago. Apparently, he's saying this again. These things are coming. So as we look at AI and the advancements and the neurotechnology, it continues to raise questions that we have. So what stands out, especially I find interesting with the Pope saying AI and Tower of Babel, equating those things, because I believe as we look at a global system coming, it's going back to a Tower of Babel. You have one language, and the people are communicating and building their towers. They're going to have their Nimrod at the top, Antichrist. So I just find it very interesting, and I don't agree with much of anything the Pope says at all. This guy's definitely a Marxist, but a broken clock is right twice a day, and indeed he can get it right sometimes. But what stands out about the pace of technological development in AI, in neurotechnology to you as we look at the Bible and things going forward?
0: Well, 10 years ago, the talk of AI curing cancer, it sounded like science fiction, and those that were knowledgeable, the field thought, well, it's going to happen someday. Well, now we're on the doorstep of that. You know, 10 years ago, the thought that AI and advanced technology could actually bring a paralyzed person to walk again, it sounded like science fiction, but we figured it was probably in the cards for the future if the Lord tarried. Well, it's here now. People are being wired up with AI and chips, and they're able to use a hand that was paralyzed. They're able to use an arm that was paralyzed. This is here. And in the next few years, this is going to go from being experimental technology in a few corners to being widespread to widespread adoption in the medical world. And it's just going to keep going forwards. The pace of change, I think, is what's the most unsettling to a lot of people. When you think about the fact that we went as kids who were children in the 60s from transistor radios to where we are today, we went through boom boxes and 8-track tapes to CDs to where we are today. And we went to modern AI and YouTube. It's just crazy how fast it's gone. But the acceleration curve has gone from new advances every 5 to 10 years that are huge to new advances every few weeks to few months in some of these fields. I think people are going to start getting more and more unsettled by technology taking over their world. People are already losing jobs to technology. This is going to continue. And there isn't really anything to replace it with. I mean, in the past, when the people complained that the buggy whip factories and buggy wheel factories were closing, we're losing our jobs, well, all they had to do was go work for Ford, right? Mm-hmm. But where are they going to go work now? If there isn't new job market creation when people get replaced by AI and robots, you're going to just get your basic income and play video games. How fulfilling is that? It's not.
5: Yeah, well, and isn't that part of it too, the universal basic income? It makes you totally dependent on Big Brother, right? Yep. And hence, it's real easy to implement something like the Mark of the Beast. Simply, hey, you got to go along with the system. It has all the solutions. We have all the solutions. We got our man at the top. All you got to do is worship him, and everything's good. Receive this mark, and you're good. I mean, you can see people being led along, being conditioned for receiving this because it's going to be the solution to the problems, which leads me to believe the problem, some of the chaotic things that we've talked about today, and technology and all of these different dynamics, wars and rumors of wars, will only increase because it's people's because that will increase people's anxiety and people's fears, and people will do anything to calm their fears. I'm thinking of that, Lee, the words of Jesus in Luke chapter 21, men's hearts will fail them from the fear and expectation of the things that are coming upon the planet.
0: Yeah.
5: So they're going to be looking for a way out, looking for a solution. It's like the perfect world is being set up, which leads me to believe, again, going back to what you were saying in the very beginning, there's a plan behind this, the whole Hegelian dialectic.
0: Absolutely. It's just a fact that that home chair philosophers have known for centuries, and that philosophy and psychology profess all the time today, that when people are discouraged, they become unproductive. And we are seeing a situation where a growing percentage of Westerners are not happy. They're discouraged. They feel frustrated. They're not happy with their job. They're not happy with the job situation. They're not happy with the direction the economy is going. Their freedoms are being taken away from them. There's no ability to climb in the economic world. There's no ability to pursue some of the things you'd like to pursue and do. And as these freedoms get robbed and taken from people, the only recourse for fulfillment is going to be in imagination. It's going to be fiction and games.
5: No kidding. Let me ask you this. How should discernment be applied when evaluating all the things that are emerging, not just news, but technology also, especially for us who are believers?
0: Well, one of the biggest things we want to do with our discernment is enter into the fact that it's just a general principle that men's fears are generally 10 times worse than the reality. Now, we know that's not ultimately going to be the case in the tribulation, when the reality is going to be worse than their fears. But as far as right now, when we're going forwards, all these scary headlines about gas is going to $200 or $300 a gallon, and next week you're not going to be able to buy a loaf of bread, and it's endless headlines that strike fear and terror in the hearts of people. And it's even affecting people I know that are normally stable. They're getting nervous. Well, I think if we can just relax, folks, the worst thing that can happen is we starve to death. The worst thing that can happen is we spend time in a FEMA camp with free room and board and a captive audience. I mean, either way, we either get to serve Jesus or see Jesus. So we should just relax and accept the fact that as we go through life, we are on a battlefield. Battlefields are ugly, they're dirty, they're noisy, they're painful. You suffer lack, you suffer pain, you suffer discouragement, frustration. This is reality. I think we've just been so influenced by versions of American Christianity where we're expecting life is going to be a picnic with an occasional problem, when the fact of the matter is, reality is life is a full-time problem with an occasional picnic. And we just need to get reality screwed back on straight.
5: Well, with that being said, totally agree. I think what's happened here, and maybe you've written about it in your book on apostasy, is what's happened is, in prosperity, people can't handle prosperity. They can handle trials.
0: Yes.
5: Easier than prosperity. Prosperity is very deceiving. Hence, you have these guys that are like in their 20s, 20, 21, 22. All of a sudden, they're on a pro sports team, and they're worth $100 million. But trying to handle that prosperity is almost impossible for the majority of human beings. Very few people can handle prosperity. But most people can handle trials. And so when we look at it, in the Western world, we've been very prosperous, but because of that, there's been lack of dependence on God. People don't turn to God, and everything's easy, so they expect everything to keep going this way. So now when they get just a few bumps here, a few bumps there, all of a sudden anxiety takes over and fears take over and they forget. And I suppose a lot of it has to do with because churches aren't teaching the whole counsel of God's word that, hey, they're not reminded, people aren't reminded, keep your eyes fixed on Jesus Christ, the author and finisher of your faith. And this is the direction that things are going to go because things are getting a little bit rocky here. And so people are having difficulty being aware, and they're led into speculation and anxieties and all sorts of all the bad news. But we have the great news. We have the Lord Jesus Christ. But the prosperity seems to be something that has not gone in the favor of us spiritually.
0: Absolutely. It's a difficult choice. Technically, on paper, theoretically, knowing the word of God, I should choose to neither be poor nor rich. However, money is nice. The problem with money is it is a great servant and a terrible taskmaster. And most people cannot handle having money, especially if you come into money easily and not by hard work.
5: I agree. Well, it reminds me of these words from Proverbs chapter 30. The words of Agur, the son of Jacob, his utterance. This man declared to Ithiel and Ucal, surely I am more stupid than any man and do not have understanding of a man. I neither learned wisdom nor have knowledge of the Holy One. And then he continues to go from there. And then he says this, two things I request of you, Lord, deprive me not before I die. Remove falsehood and lies far from me. Give me neither riches nor poverty. Feed me with the food allotted to me, lest I be full and deny you and say, who is the Lord? Or lest I be poor and steal and profane the name of God. When we give full, we tend to deny the Lord. And the writer of that proverb, Proverbs chapter 30, said that's the danger of prosperity. But you don't want to be so poor that you're tempted to steal. It's finding that balance but nevertheless, the ultimate reality is the spiritual balance. Lee, any final thoughts in our last few seconds today that you want to share with everybody?
0: I just want to encourage people to keep their eyes fixed on Jesus, keep their heart and mind in the Word of God. This time of trial and chaos is soon going to come to an end. May not come as soon as we would like, but it will be soon enough. So just focus right now on being used of the Lord in your current circumstances for his glory, whether you've got easy circumstances or painful circumstances. And keep your eyes on Jesus because we're going home.
5: Amen. Keep your eyes fixed on Jesus Christ, the author and finisher of our faith. Maybe we'll hear that trumpet sound today, Lee. Maybe. Who knows? God bless you, everybody. Thank you for joining us, and we will see you next time.
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6: Welcome to the program today. Marvin Gonzalez here in studio with our good friend Billy Crone, and we are going to be talking about his new project, Trump and the Stargate Prophecies. I want to ask the question, do you think Trump is fulfilling prophecy? Is it good or is it bad? You're going to want to stick around and listen to this program.

0: welcome back. We are here with Billy. And before we get to Billy, I want to remind everybody about a couple things that are happening here at Prophecy Watchers. We are going to be having our Prophecy Conference in Colorado Springs, June 4th through 7th. So please consider joining us. Colorado Springs is beautiful in June, no doubt. If you can't join us in person, you can certainly join us through live stream. The other thing that we're doing, another event we're having and invite you to join us, is an Alaska cruise. We're having a Prophecy cruise going to Alaska August 22nd through the 29th of this year. If you've ever wanted to see Alaska, maybe a bucket list item, you can join us there. Myself, Billy Crone, L.A. Marzulli, Lee Brainerd, a few others are going to be there. It's going to be a great time. So you can go to prophecywatchers.com and get information about those events. But back to the Billy's going to be there. So welcome, Billy. Here we are.
1: Hey, looking forward to it, Lord willing.
0: And you kind of give us an update of what you're going to talk about at the conference.
1: Well, obviously, one of the hot topics you're going to deal with is the latest project, Trump and the Stargate Prophecies. So really excited about doing that. I was finally able to get this first section out. And because I'm sure as you noticed, since Trump got into office, the first thing I began to notice was an alarming trend. And I'm talking with the church. Number one, you got one side going to the end of the spectrum, and they're like, if you say anything positive about Trump, they cut you off with vitriol. They just spit down your throat, and just you voted for the Antichrist. You got duped and whatever. And whoa! I would rather have him run the economy than Kamala. But they shut you off. I ain't work with you. And it's a horrible witness and caused division. The other alarming one was when he got into office was the bulk, and I'd say this is more the bigger number, the bulk of the church was like, whew, made it through those years with Biden. Now we got 4 years of easy living. We're just going to coast. And I'm going, what? You really think that Bible prophecy stopped just because Trump got in office? And his first day in office was like, oh boy, here we go. And that's the launching of the Stargate AI program. AI, we've already dealt with that many different times, but this decision by Trump, and I'm not saying he wakes up every day and goes, I'm working for the Antichrist. I'm not saying that. I'm just saying, let's talk about it. Can we talk about it without going to one end of the spectrum or the other? But that decision to invest $500 million, that's $500 billion, to speed up the process of AI, and if you do the research, it's not just America, it's around the world, okay? That has everything to do with Bible prophecy. And so we begin to catalog that and demonstrate that, how that's actually going to play out.
0: As Christians, you've said this often, I like the phrase, we're truth tellers,
1: right?
0: Regardless. We're not here to be loyal to a man. So in this sense, we recognize very clearly that, that Trump is doing a lot of great things. And he's done a lot of great things, for sure. But, and I appreciate what you said as well, because in my interactions is the... What does Trump know? What does he know he's doing? Or is the enemy using him in different ways because of his desire to win? He wants to be the best.
1: Right.
0: You hear him. His goal is for America to win. Well, that's generally a good thing. But in the midst of that, I think the enemy is using him to set up these things. Well, let's start for a moment. Two things, because you never want to assume anything. Well, give us the definition of artificial intelligence, and then talk a little bit more about the definition of Stargate and kind of what it is.
1: Yeah, basically AI, of course, artificial intelligence, is a long time dream in the techno world. You can go way back into history, but even in somewhat recent history, in the 40s and 50s. People think that AI is a recent development. They've been working for a long time. But basically, they wanted to create an, quote, electronic brain. So they want something that mimics human intelligence on a massive scale that can help control the world. That's AI. And that's not just a theory. That's what's being put into place. Now, Stargate is the AI program. The first day in office that Trump, and I agree with you, I'm not saying he's working for the Antichrist. I think he wants America to be the leader in everything, including AI. And if you do the research, I believe the previous administration was holding America back on the development of AI and allowing us to take a back seat because on record, China said for many years that they're going to be the world leading developer of AI by 2030. So here comes Trump. No, America, we're going to be great. including with AI. But in that decision is everything, I believe, that has to do with Bible prophecy. Again, I'm not saying he's doing it for the Antichrist, but there's ramifications for that. So the Stargate program was basically three guys, experts, technology experts, that he brought in to run this Stargate AI program. A $500 million, $500 billion, it's a half a trillion dollar investment. And the three guys, of course, is Larry Ellison, and he's the big wig of Oracle, which is a software developer company. You got Sam Altman, who's the big wig behind the Open AI, which is the AI aspect. And then you got the Korean guy, he lives in Japan, Masayoshi Son, and he's kind of like the financier. The problem with this is, and this is what we began to see, knowing AI, and not only Daniel chapter 12, it's a sign of the last days, the increase of information, but Revelation 13, knowing that AI is going to run the infrastructure for the Antichrist kingdom. We've talked about that. But Mondo, I came across interviews with these guys who admitted behind the scenes what they're going to do with this. And they're going to bring in a Big Brother society. They're going to take over Big Pharma. And they're going to launch a cryptocurrency, complete control buying, selling, Akasha society. That's what we demonstrate.
2: Yeah, I mean, if you look at Billy's basically outline of his book, you talk about Stargate and the Antichrist, the Stargate and Big Brother, Stargate and Big Pharma, and Stargate and Bitcoin. And that is absolutely fascinating, because I want to step for a minute is, why do we think for a moment, just to explain it for people, why would we as Christians think that artificial intelligence and its capabilities is connected with the Bible or the Antichrist? I mean, what's the biblical basis there?
1: Well, again, Daniel chapter 12, about 2,600 years ago, he prophesied, how do you know he's in the last days? He says right there, verse 4, he says that people are going to be traveling over the world to and fro, and it's a global basis. That's stuff that we take for granted. We travel all over the world. We don't even think about it. That's a sign you're in the last days. The second thing is, he says there's going to be an increase of knowledge. It's rabbah in the Hebrew, which means an exceedingly increase of knowledge, and that's AI. Then you go to Revelation 13, and what John talks about, the seven-year tribulation, and it says clearly there that the Antichrist and the false prophet are going to micromanage the planet. They're going to control the whole planet's currency, even down to the point where they micromanage every single transaction, the buying and selling, and it implies a Big Brother society, because an order is given to worship the Antichrist, and if you don't, you're going to die, which implies, well, first of all, you have to have the ability to send out a global broadcast around the whole world and people to receive it. Then you got to know whether or not they obeyed. Well, how are you going to do? Well, you got to have some sort of monitoring system going. And then you have to have some sort of system in place where you know exactly where they're at, located on the planet, in order to take them out. That's what's called an implied Big Brother society. Mm-hmm. Here's the point. We've had these satellites. We've had the microchips. We've had the infrastructure. We've had the computer technology for many years. The one thing we were lacking in this global system is the administration part. In other words, you can't hire enough humans to run the back end of that kind of global monitoring system. Every transaction, the Big Brother Society, monitoring whatever people are doing, where they're going, what they're saying, wherever they're located, etc. But guess what? If you're going to do it, you have to have something superhuman, AI. And that's not just a theory, Mondo. As we know, it's already being put into place. In every one of those, AI is already, right now, for years, has not just been developed, it's being developed in all these arenas to run the back end of that global system. This decision by Trump is going to put that on steroids.
2: Absolutely. And, you know, in my mind, I mean, I use AI every day. And so what we don't want to do here is, AI is a technology, okay? It's not this demon in the boogeyman in that sense. But what I mean by that is, sometimes Christians be like, oh, I'm at work. Billy and I, we had a question here at one of our recent conferences. I'm at work. My company is requiring me to use AI. Do I need to quit? And we're like, no, you don't need to quit. But remember that AI is an amazing technology that is going to be hijacked by the Antichrist. And the extensive nature of it is getting out there farther and farther. But don't be scared of AI. Be wise about AI. And, you know, it leads me to this, is that just recently in our magazine, I had written an article about AI and how we use it and how to be aware of it, how to take advantage of its capabilities with discernment. And so I use it as a way to segue into, I'm going to take a little break here where you can see how to get our magazine, because we're trying to help the church understand what's happening, how it's going to be used prophetically, but also, again, how to be in control and not in fear. That's the difference. So take a listen.
3: 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Wars, pandemics, economic collapse, artificial intelligence, global surveillance. Things are changing quickly, but you don't have to be caught off guard. At Prophecy Watchers, we believe that God has called us to be a voice in these last days, to warn you of things to come, to educate you on the study of Bible prophecy, and to boldly proclaim the soon return of Jesus. 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The signs are everywhere. The prophetic puzzle is almost complete, and yet so many are still asleep. That's why the Prophecy Watchers exists, to shine a light in the darkness and help believers understand the lateness of the hour. 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After all, who doesn't want to know what the prophets of the Bible have to say about what's going to happen in the future? On January 1st, we launched our first Substack page, a one-stop shop where you can go for all the latest news, articles, videos, prophecy conferences, Q&As, and special prophecy presentations. 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
2: Well, welcome back. We are talking to Billy Crone again about his new project, Trump and the Stargate Prophecies. And so, Billy, before the break, we're kind of helping people understand what AI is and, you know, the new Stargate project. They're going to build all these data centers, $500 billion. I mean, it's amazing. And so as you're researching this, maybe kind of lead us into, you mentioned earlier about these technocrats that are coming in and that they're, the public persona is, oh, this is going to be great and whatever, it's going to help everybody. And there might be some help. Again, AI helps me all the time. But there's also those human elements behind it that are going to seek, just like the Antichrist is a human, going to use it for their own ends. You have some quotes by them. I would love to hear, like again, this is your research. You're not making it up. Kind of share with us.
4: Well, and that's the point. I'm not just saying, I think this is going to
1: be used to build this antichrist system. I got these guys on tape, whether Trump knows it or not. Mm-hmm. I got them on tape admitting that's what they're going to do with this Stargate program. Real quick, just the Big Brother

0: the Stargate program to launch this Big Brother system, Revelation 13. And I quote, Oracle co-founder Larry Ellison predicts AI surveillance will be a part of our everyday lives and our future in monitoring society through a vast network of interconnected cameras, including security systems, that's even in your house, police body cams, vehicle dash cams. Quote, this is from Larry. Everyone will see it. Your body cam, talking about the police, will be transmitting. The police will be on their best behavior because we will be constantly watching and responding to what's going on. Listen, citizens will be on their best behavior because we'll be constantly watching, recording everything that is going on. Quote, it could solve crimes faster. AI will monitor everything. We got drones. No longer will you have police car chases. Drones will follow people. This is from him. It's a direct quote. He said, the drone will follow the car. Very, very simple. And if there's a problem, listen, AI will report the problem, report it to the appropriate person, whether it's the sheriff or the chief or whoever needs to take control of the situation. Direct quote. And I like to say, and that would include the Antichrist.
1: Exactly.
0: So here's my point.
1: Yep.
0: Mondo, that this has everything to, I'm not saying Trump knows. I don't know. I'm just saying the guys who he put in charge of this $500 billion investment to ramp up AI, and it's not just for America, but around the world, he admits what he's going to do with it. And it has everything to do with the Big Brother Society Revelation 13. And here's my point. Can't we talk about it?
1: Yeah.
0: Is it illegal to talk about this? One group, if I say anything positive about the economy and Trump doing some stuff, which I'm excited, I'd rather share the gospel in a positive economy than what was happening before. But if I say that, I'm the Antichrist. I voted for the Antichrist. And they shut you off. The bulk of the church is what? La, la, la, la. I don't want to hear this. I don't want to hear this. And the sad thing is, that's making this happen that much faster.
1: Yeah, I mean, think about that. As you're watching this, think about the ways in which we as Christians are so out of balance that we can't even talk about a human figure in this sense. Again, somebody like Trump, who has done a lot for Christianity, mm-hmm. but we've also, you know, talked as well that if you think about those that he surrounded himself with, mm-hmm. I mean, lately, he just this week, he talked about earning his way into heaven. He's hoping that his efforts, you know, you think, okay, I don't look to Trump as my pastor. I don't look to him as my theologian in chief. Obviously, he's got some errors in his theology. And again, I'm on his Telegram channel and I see the way that he interacts. You know, he's an ego guy. Admitted he's an ego guy. And whether they're taking advantage of that for their own benefit.
0: I do believe the same shenanigans that he experienced, the people around him in the first term, is still continuing on the second term. And I'll give you a case in point. John Rich, a country singer or whatever guy, I don't know if you ever saw that interview he did. And he exposed one of the meetings that he had with Trump, along with Herschel Walker. Lindsey Graham was there. And basically, Trump asked him, about the jab thing and why he was getting booed when he was right on the trail. And Rich, to his credit, John Rich, he said, Mr. President, I'll tell you exactly why. And he went on and he called out Fauci and all these things. He even said that the American people believe they're depopulationists and things of that nature. We've all been affected by that thing. And with people dying and being maimed and injured, Herschel Walker even said, Mr. Trump, you know, my constituents are saying the same thing when Herschel was running, I believe, for the Senate, whatever. But here's my point. Lindsey Graham, in the middle of John Rich doing that, he interrupts him. He said, President Trump, you can't listen to these conspiracy theorists and these. And John Rich, to his credit, shut him down and said, don't you interrupt me while I'm talking.
1: Good for him.
0: Yeah, thank you very much. And so he continued to tell President Trump, he said, President, I would boo you too because this is what's going on. Here's my point. Trump goes, basically, this is unbelievable. And basically, why didn't anybody tell me?
1: Mm-hmm.
0: Now, I'm not saying every decision he'd make, he's completely clueless in the dark. I'm not saying he's completely innocent of every single thing. I'm just saying what I'm seeing is, including with the Stargate things, these three guys, I don't think he knows what he just unleashed.
1: Yeah.
0: I don't think these guys are being fully transparent. I think he's thinking America's going to be a world leader in AI. And like with

0: earthing, we're going to win. I'm just saying, I got the proof that these guys have nefarious things, whether Trump realizes it or not. Can't we have a discussion about that? Because it has everything to do with Bible prophecy.
1: Amen. And that really is the key, is can we talk about this? And again, can we just be realistic in, and as Billy said, Trump, no one's saying Trump is a hero in that regard, but he's prophecy is going to be moving forward, whether it's Trump or Kamala or anybody else in the administration or sitting in that seat. And that's what we know. God is the one on the throne here. God is the sovereign one. And God's timetable is moving forward. So we're going to take a little break here where you can see how to get Billy's new, not only the book, but the DVDs are even better because you get to see these people saying, again, in their own words. So take a listen.
2: Prophecy students have long warned of the world's march towards the Antichrist system of control. Once dismissed as science fiction, artificial intelligence has rapidly reshaped society, transforming banking, the stock market, and medicine at a speed few imagined. While President Trump seeks economic growth through a $500 billion AI Stargate plan, prophecy suggests a darker reality. Satan intends to corrupt humanity, echoing Genesis 6, but with modern technology. Billy Crone's new book, Trump and the Stargate Prophecies, explores AI's role in shaping the future through facial recognition, invisible tattoos, a cashless society, and cryptocurrency. 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Prophecies written 2,500 years ago are unfolding. One day, all will be forced to take the Antichrist's mark on their hand or forehead, bringing eternal separation from God with no second chances. At Prophecy Watchers, we're not looking for the Antichrist, but for Jesus' soon return to rapture his church. Our prayer is that you know him personally. The only treasure we can take to heaven is our loved ones. So make today the day you invite Jesus into your life and secure your eternal future.
1: Welcome back. We are here with Billy Crone. And as you saw there, Billy, you've done a great work here for sure. And that's kind of what you've been doing. God's called you to just such a time as this where your favorite phrase is, I got them on tape. You know, that kind of shows where, you know, we're from the 80s. It's not really tape anymore, but nevertheless, it's still true. I got them on.
3: Do you still roll down your window?
1: Right. This is where we're at. We have a few minutes left here, and I would love to get your thoughts. Is, you know, you're in this. You're in this. And of all the things that you've seen in this project, give us one of them that just jumps out, or maybe two that just jump out at you that you were shocked with, like, wow, okay. You know, you're deep diving. You got a hypothesis, and then you see what come out. Anything stand out to you?
4: You want me to drop the bomb on you?
1: Drop the bomb.
4: I'll drop the bomb. I think one of the most alarming things is the takeover of Big Pharma and the medical community, including with the mRNA technology. Now, let me ruin some people's days. But I have on tape Larry Ellison saying what he's going to do in taking over Big Pharma. And this is, again, on tape, that he is going to use AI to sequence people. And then what they say that they're going to bring is what's called personalized medicine, including mRNA vaccines, personalized cancer treatments, and, quote, predicting pandemics before they spread. Direct quote. And he goes even more than that. Wait a second. I thought with Kennedy that we were done with the mRNA. Nope, we're not. Mm-hmm. Even the latest news that just came out, everybody says, he banned mRNA vaccines. And by the way, they're not vaccines, they're gene editors.
1: They're gene editors, yeah.
4: Okay. No. Quote, if you listen to what he actually said, the money is just being redirected to develop other vaccines. And we know that that's going to continue to be a part of their program because Larry Ellison admitted that's what he's going to build with this Stargate program. mRNA vaccines that we can't even dream. He thinks it's a great thing. You and I know better.
1: We know better.
4: And we also know that it is genetically modifying people, which is a Bible prophecy related issue, because now you have the repeat of the days of Noah, when mankind was being hybridized out into something that was not mankind. And that's what that technology does. And so that was the bombshell, because I think a lot of people think that, again, with Kennedy, they're just taking statements, but they're not looking at the behavior. And that's very alarming to me. But what I'm concerned is, Mondo, you have that conversation with the Volker Christians, and what are they doing? I'm enjoying my four-year vacation, don't mess with me. And it's given these people a free pass, and prophecy is now happening on steroids because of a result of that unfortunate attitude and behavior.
1: Billy, appreciate your time, and appreciate you watching today. And again, as we close here, none of this is meant to bring fear, but it's meant to be used to awaken us. That's the scripture. How often does the scripture say, be awake, be alert, be sober-minded, be watching? And that really is the goal of what we're doing here, is to help people understand that, look, the prophecy is being developed right in front of our eyes. Jesus is coming back. You need to be ready. And the only way to be ready is through personal faith and trust in the Lord Jesus Christ himself. So if you haven't done that, can you call out to him? That's really what we're here for, is to encourage people to call out to him. And if you're a Christian, it's to rejoice. Lift up your head. Your redemption is drawing nigh. This is what we're here for. So as always, we appreciate your prayers and support for what we're doing, and we will catch you next time.
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0: Beloved, welcome to this edition of On the Living Edge. Dr. Mark Sciarrone here. I'm always glad that you stop by and spend this time with me, and my heart's desire is that you be blessed and built up in your faith. Edge partners, thank you again, a million and one times and a million and one more. Your love, your generosity, your support are enabling us to reach people all around the world. We couldn't do this without you. May God bless you richly. You know, we're in this brand new series, Drawn Into the Fire, taking a look at genuine, holy Christian mysticism in the best sense of the word. And we're about to take a journey into what it means that God is the hidden God. So open your heart and let's just take a deeper dive into some of the ancient doctors of the church when they would get lost in God, lost in worship, and tell us what God isn't and what He is and how we get to know Him. Beloved, we're now in the second installment of Drawn Into the Fire, and I want to talk about the hidden God. In the first segment, we listened to the longing of the human heart from Augustine, Gregory of Nyssa, and David, the great psalmist of Israel, and others. We named ourselves as creatures made for God. We were awakened by anguish and by wonder. We were drawn by thirst toward the living spring Himself. We looked at our mortality, our inner brokenness and fragmentation, the piercing beauty of the world in the midst of the evil that's here. We saw that these aren't random accidents, but quiet messengers. They tell us that we're not made for nothingness. They tell us that our hearts are restless until we rest in Him. Because we were made for that someone who is God and God alone. Now, once that awakening happens, even if it's faint, another question rises almost immediately. Who is this God for whom my heart longs? Not just is there a God, but what kind of a God is God? And is He trustworthy? Is He good? Is He worthy of my love, my surrender, my desire, my worship? The ancient fathers and mothers answer that in a way that refuses every shortcut. They tell us, listen to this, the God we seek hides Himself. Beyond every name and every concept, He cannot be reduced to our images, our systems, or even our definitions. He can't be grasped by our intellect. And yet, at the very same time, that hidden God gives Himself in fire, in light, in life, in love, to every creature everywhere. If that sounds like a paradox, it is. And the mystical tradition in the saints lives exactly inside that paradox, the God who cannot be grasped and the God who is always giving Himself away. And we stand in that tension even at this moment. We're not going to try to resolve it. We're going to learn to live in it because that's where the saints have always lived and where the greatest opportunities to see His glory are made manifest. One of the ancient doctors of the church was Clement of Alexandria. And so he wants us to understand that the human tendency to make God in our own image is as old as the garden and the fall. He says that most people are enclosed in their mortal bodies, listen to this, like a snail in its shell, curled up in their obsessions like hedgehogs. That's quite a picture. They form their notion of God's blessedness by taking themselves as the model. Now, we can see that in history because we can see it in ourselves. History is littered with caricatures of God, gods of national pride, gods of ethnic superiority, gods who bless violence, gods who mirror our prejudices. Some have been taught a God who is petty, vindictive, unstable, a God who blesses their anger and their fear. Others have been handed a God who's distant and cold, too pure to draw near to our pain. Confronted with that kind of a God, many people finally say, if that is God, I want nothing to do with Him, and neither do I. Neither do I. And they are right to reject such a God, because that's not the God and Father of our Lord Jesus Christ. The fathers, the ancient patristics, say that people ceaselessly project their individual and collective obsessions onto God. They sound like depth psychologists, because they were the original depth psychologists. They understood the human psyche. So that, and that happens so that they can use God. They fashion a God who blesses their politics, their resentments, their control. Then they wonder why their faith has no power to heal. A sharp question exposes all that idolatry. How, after the sharpening of conscience and the growth of freedom, could people accept a God who seems worse than they are, less merciful than their best instincts, less just than their deepest sense of right and wrong? Whenever your picture of God is less loving, less just, less beautiful, wherever that is, it's not the Christ we see in the Gospels. You're not dealing with the true God, but with an idol of the human mind. And this matters not just for your ideas or mine, but for our hearts. If the God in your imagination is always disappointed, always angry, always calculating, your soul will never live under a shadow. Prayer will feel like walking in a courtroom, not coming home. The mystical tradition, the true mystical tradition in the church, begins by asking us to lay down that false God and let the face of Jesus purify our image of the one we seek. Theophilus of Antioch, another one of the ancient patristics, made a radical claim. He said, with God, there is no outside. We're used to thinking of God as one being among others, bigger, stronger, more powerful, but still over there, while we're over here. They say this completely inadequate. The Creator cannot be set side by side with the creature. We cannot walk around God. We cannot inspect God. And we cannot come to our own conclusions based on walking around a God we can't walk around, as if he were an object on a table. Scripture says, in him we live and move and have our being. We are in God more deeply than a fish is in the sea, more deeply than an unborn child is in the womb. Every heartbeat, every breath, every thought is only possible because he is holding us in existence. And Theophilus then offers this beautiful image. Seeds inside a pomegranate cannot see what lies outside the rind, because they're within it. In the same way, we and all creation are enclosed in the hand of God. We speak, we breathe by him, and yet, left to ourselves, we do not see him. Friend, he says, it is through him that you are speaking. It is he whom you breathe, and you do not know it. Your eye is blind, your heart is hardened, but if you wish, you can be healed. Entrust yourself to the doctor, who is God. Using his word and his wisdom, the fathers all point to this. We can't know God from the outside as if we were neutral observers. We are always already inside his presence. He knows us completely, and he chooses to make himself known in creation, in scripture, and supremely in his son, the Lord Jesus. Think of a true friendship. You do not know your friend by dissecting them. You by treating them as an object of study. You come to know them because they open their heart, share their story, entrust themselves to you. In the same way, God cannot be known by analysis, but by self-gift, his self-giving to us. God is not an object to be examined. He is a living someone to be encountered. Again, Gregory of Nyssa, one of the three Cappadocian fathers who gave us the Nicene Creed, says, we're used to knowing things by classifying them, by defining them, by putting them into concepts we can manage. We attach labels so we can feel we have something. And yet, the ancient fathers say that concepts cannot comprehend God. Every concept carries a hidden desire to classify and to possess. We want to put God in a box. He's like this, not like that, so that we can feel secure, so that we can predict him, so that we can use him to justify ourselves. But these tools are powerless to grasp the one by whom we ought to be grasped. Gregory of Nyssa says that every concept formed by the intellect in an attempt to comprehend and circumscribe the divine nature, which is impossible, can only fashion an idol, not make God known. When we think we have fully got God figured out, we have discovered we haven't discovered him. We have created a smaller version, he says, of ourselves. That's deep. Now, Maximus the Confessor, one of my great favorites in the ancient patristic order, says, only wonder can comprehend his incomprehensible power. The right posture before God isn't control, it's adoration, it's worship. Maximus. Not I've captured you in my ideas, but you have captivated me in your mystery. This doesn't mean we stop thinking. Maximus was a brilliant mind, one of the most brilliant of the patristics. I mean, utterly brilliant, but he was far from anti-intellectual. None of the fathers were all like today, they'd be double PhDs. They were brilliant. But what they understood was that our thinking has to become humble. And we have to be aware of its limits. And we have to be willing to be corrected. Today we call that epistemic humility, and beloved, I would argue it's sorely lacking in so many places in the church. It's just sorely lacking. We study, we contemplate, we ask hard questions, but we have to do so on our knees. It's the reason Evagrius Ponticus, the first of the Desert Fathers, says, he or she who prays is a theologian, and a theologian is he or she who prays. On our knees. That's what Maximus is saying. You want to know him? On your knees. Aware that the one we seek is always more than we can grasp. Mystical theology, therefore, is not an exercise in inventing better definitions of God. It's a school of adoring unknowing. Learning how to let go and let God and let God be God all by himself. Learning to receive rather than control. And think about a lot of the loudmouths on social media that claim to be preaching these days. They're controlling, and they want to prophesy control and predictability. That's what they worship. They don't worship the God we're talking about, that the fathers talked about, that the scripture reveals in the Lord Jesus. In the Song of Songs, Gregory of Nyssa, a brilliant preacher, meditates on the story of how the soul, the bride is a type of the soul. And whoever stops seeking the bridegroom, their soul languishes. The bridegroom attracts the soul from a distance even as she draws near. He withdraws further the closer she gets. Upon my bed by night, I sought him whom my soul loves, but found him not. I called him, but he gave no answer. Gregory asks, how could she reach with a name the one who is above every name? The God we seek cannot be named as we name other things. We can truly say God is good, God is love, God is light, but we can never exhaust what those words mean in him. Every name we give him is true, and yet they're never adequate. The seeking itself becomes the form of communion, the movement of the heart toward God, the longing, the searching, the questions, already a participation in the triune life of God, the withdrawal of the bridegroom. Some of you need to hear this because of what you're experiencing right now as you're pursuing God. The withdrawal of the sense of the bridegroom's presence is not rejection, it's invitation. Come away with me. Come away with me. He draws back so that we will stretch forward. He lets us feel his absence so that our desire may deepen. If you've ever felt God near and then felt as if he stepped back into silence, you're in the mystical pattern of the ancient faith. His hiding is not abandonment. It's a way of calling you further and deeper into his endless love, beyond feelings, beyond concepts, into faith. Now, Gregory of Nazianzus, one of the other three Cappadocian fathers, says before we even open the written scriptures, creation itself is kind of a Bible, he says. The fall has impaired our capacity to see the divine light, but it hasn't destroyed it. The universal aspiration toward God has become a groaning, a sigh of creation, and yet it is still prayer. The essential activity of all that exists, the sheer profusion of creatures, manifests God's transcendence. Each being manifests, he says, the creative word. That gives its identity and draws it onward. Each thing is a created name of the one who cannot be named. Gregory sings a great hymn to the God beyond all. O thou who art beyond all, how canst thou be called by another name? No hymn can sing thee. No name describes thee. No mind can grasp thee. No intellect conceive thee. Thou alone art inexpressible. All that is spoken comes from thee. Thou alone art unknowable. All that is thought comes from thee. All creatures praise thee, those that speak and those that are dumb. The universal longing, the groaning of creation, tends toward thee. Everything that exists prays to thee, and every creature that can read thy universe sends up a hymn of silence. All names are thine. How shall I address thee who alone cannot be named? Have mercy, O thou, the beyond all. Creation is not God. We must not confuse the world with its maker, but everything that exists is in some way a doorway into the mystery of the one beyond all. To live mystically, then, beloved, is to learn to read the world, creation, as a vast sacrament of the hidden God. Now, you will find that through all the patristics and all the medieval scholars. This can begin very simply. The next time you see a sunrise, or hear music that moves you, or witness a small act of kindness or courage, pause and allow your heart to say, thank you. Show me the giver in this gift. That small movement from visible to the invisible is already a step into genuine mystical perception. Dionysius, the Areopagite, who spoke of the hierarchy of the angelic order. From all eternity, God lives and reigns in glory. Each ray of that glory is a divine name, and these names are innumerable. The fathers identify these names with the powers or energies, energia of God, they called it, the ways his unapproachable nature reaches out. At creation, this glory, the weight, the splendor of God completes the things created, giving them both density and transparency. The energia, the energies of God, become modes of divine presence. Dionysius says God is praised for having no name and yet possessing every name. He has no name because when asked, he answers that his name is wonderful to Jacob, right? When he's wrestling beyond comprehension. That's the nameless name, above every name, not only in this age, but in the age to come. Yet he bears many names. I am who I am. Light, life, light, truth, goodness, beauty, wisdom, giver of life, ancient of days, eternal youth, salvation, justice, sanctification, liberation. He is simultaneously at the heart of the universe and far beyond it. When we dare to call him Father, Lord, Shepherd, Rock, Bridegroom, we're touching real aspects of his self-revelation. And yet we always have to remember, no single name and no collection of names can ever capture the fullness of who he is. Now, Dionysius says we know God by what God isn't. The negative way. It's called apophatic theology because the world both reveals and masks the mystery of God. A negative approach sweeps away the idols of our minds and our imaginations, the systems, the rigid concepts, the images we derive from sense experience, precisely so that the true God can be encountered. The mystery of being cannot be reduced to a being, even to the highest being we can imagine, the one being being is the cause of being, and so cannot himself be simply one item in the hierarchy of beings. The sentimental good Lord of certain Christianities, or the vague supreme being of spiritualism, has contributed both to the so-called death of God in the days of Nietzsche in modern consciousness, and to the loss of the real mystery of being himself. The living one is not abstract, unlimited being, nor the distant deity of a closed monotheism. His life flows from the inexhaustible depths of personal love, because he is love with a capital L, and he is communion in his very being as Father, Son, and Holy Spirit. From this deep abyss of love, we receive his freedom and his love. A love crucified and divinizing. Dionysius offers a famous sequence of negations. He says that the universal cause, with a capital C, is neither matter nor body, has neither figure nor form, nor quality or quantity, is not in any place, escapes all our senses, is neither soul nor intelligence, cannot be expressed or conceived, has neither number nor order, is neither power nor light, neither life nor essence nor time. He denies that God is anything we can know or any being can know. God is neither darkness nor light in that sense, neither error nor truth. Absolutely nothing can be asserted of him. Absolutely nothing can be denied. And then comes the climax. The mystery that is beyond even God as we use the word God. The ineffable that gives its name to everything is complete affirmation, complete negation, beyond all affirmation and all negation. Why such radical language? So that God will not be lost in an abstract nothingness, but be free to give himself as personal love, capital L. God is love. The more he is hidden, the more he can be given. The more he is given, the more we discover how hidden he is. Maximus warns that the infinite is without doubt something of God, but not God himself, who is infinitely beyond even the infinite. Even infinity is still a creaturely concept. God exceeds it, Maximus says. And Gregory of Nazianzus, one of the three Cappadocian fathers, says God always exists. Past and future are fragments of duration as we know it. He is eternal existence, the name he revealed to Moses, I am that I am. He contains in himself all being, an ocean of being without limit or end, beyond any notion of duration or nature that our intellect can form. How then does he give himself to the intellect? He enlightens the higher part of our being. Once it's undergone, listen carefully, purification, like a sudden flash of lightning that strikes our eyes. For as much as we understand him, he draws us. For as much as we do not understand him, he awakens our longing to know him further. This longing lays our souls bare. And this nakedness makes us like God. When we've reached this state, Gregory says, God will converse with us as friends. Shall I hide from my friend Abraham what I'm about to do? Beloved, after we've negated all our inadequate images, our biblical names remain. Names that are less about definition, more about encounter. God is spirit, like breath shared by all, unconfined, giving life. God is fire, burning, purifying, illuminating, attracting all things to himself. God is light, making all things visible without needing another light to be seen. God is life, the source from which all life proceeds in every form. God is love, so deep and that to try to define him is like a blind person trying to count grains of sand on the seashore. The hidden God is not a cold abstraction. He's spirit, fire, light, love, always beyond our grasp, and yet always giving himself. The fathers proclaimed him not as a bigger version of ourselves. He's the hidden one, beyond every concept and image, the one whose proper response to is wonder and adoration, the apophatic discipline The labor of saying, not that, not that, protects us from idolatry, from collapsing God into our manageable categories, teaches us to lay down our idols so that the true God can reveal himself. So for some of us, that may mean letting go of an image of God that's been tied to painful authority figures, or to harsh religious environments, or to a childhood faith that never grew. The hidden God we're speaking of is not hiding in order to torment you. He's hiding behind the masks that others have put on his face so that he can step forward as he truly is. Yet this hidden God is not vague or distant. He's the fire that warms and purifies, the light that reveals and guides, the life that sustains every breath, the love that calls us into union. The mystical life begins here, beloved, in the trembling awareness that the God we seek is always greater, always beyond, always more, who has made himself visible, audible, and touchable in Jesus Christ. Beloved, as always, we come to this moment and I invite you to participate with us in the work the Lord's given us to do around the world. We couldn't do this without you, and I'm grateful for your support. And I'm going to invite you once again this month to sow your best love gift. For a love gift this month of $35, I want to put in your hands this brand new series, Drawn to the Fire, where I'm going to take you back and show you from the early church fathers the kind of ways in which they understood the God who is mystery in his very being, and how that leads us into worship and adoration and transformation. I promise these truths will saturate you again and again and again. For a love gift of $55 this month, I want to share with you a brand new mini book, The God Who Is Communion, Sharing in the Life of the Father, the Son, and the Spirit. And I will take you step by step through the grammar of Scripture and the grammar of the ancient fathers and mothers of the church on how to talk about the divine life we share. And my prayer is that it would so saturate you, that you would be so saturated and soaked in that, that it would lead to deeper moments of intimacy with the one we worship, who is communion in his very being. I promise it will bless you again and again and again. And if you're moved on to sow a love gift of $75, I want to add to that this series that I've got in the vault, Spirit Moments, Detecting His Patterns, Discerning His Processes. 5 lengthy messages on how the Spirit moves, discerning and detecting the way he moves and cooperating with him. I promise it's a classic from the vault. You will not be disappointed. And you can have it as well. CD, DVD, MP3, your choice. Sow your best love gift today, $35, $55, $75. We will put these gifts in your hands as our way of saying thank you. Keep praying for us as we do the work God's called us to do, and we keep praying for you. Sow now, call now, bless you.
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3: 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And a promise is simply a declaration by God of His intention to graciously bestow a gift upon us in some form or fashion. And in the Scriptures, promises are a major part. All the way from the beginning, throughout the entire Bible, you find one promise after the other. Expressions of God's love for us, expressions of God's care for us, expressions of what God intends to do for us, in us, and through us, and expressions of the will and purpose and plan of God, not only for our life, but for His whole kingdom. Promise after promise after promise. Think about this. In all these centuries that have gone by, not one single promise has been forgotten. Not a single promise he's made has ever been broken. That's the kind of God you and I serve.
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5: Welcome to Politically Basic. I'm your host, Kyle Campbell. As we always do, we're breaking down the basics of all political issues and current political events so that you get to decide. Over the past couple of years, particularly, transgenderism has seemed to capture the nation's interest in a way that's produced confusion, support, questions, curiosity, and predicaments that we hadn't faced before, culturally, spiritually, and now politically. We've danced around it as a sensitive subject, but now we find ourselves and our country in the position of having to make some legitimate black and white yes or no decisions around how to categorize, think about, be understanding and inoffensive toward, and incorporate trans individuals appropriately into daily life. Have I offended anyone yet with that matter-of-fact description of the current state of the issue? Well, you all know me better than that by now. My intention always is to have open, candid, respectful, and truthful conversations about all political issues. And this is now one of our biggest. So let's talk to someone who's experienced and experimented within the world of transgenderism, Josh Sider. He's my guest today on the show that I'm not exactly sure how to introduce to you. And because of that, I think it's best we hear about Josh from Josh. So welcome to the show, Josh. Thanks for being with me today.
6: Thanks so much for having me. I appreciate it.
5: Well, let's get right into it. Who are you?
6: Well, that's a great question. Like most humans, I'm just somebody on a rock floating through space. But I was born in central Illinois. I come from the cornfields. I went to college there at the University of Illinois, and I went on to get my law degree. But my background is in sociology. So I always looked at the issue of gender ideology and transgenderism and mental health kind of from the perspective or paradigm of a sociologist. And so recently I decided to pretend to be a woman, like all men are doing. Anyone who claims to be a woman is that any trans identified man is just someone claiming to be a woman. So I decided to do that for 6 months. And then I revealed that, hey, like all trans women, I'm just a man in costume LARPing as a real woman. And that is kind of how I built up the platform that I have today. So some people say I'm a media personality, an internet troll, an internet personality, but I'm just a guy that likes to explore topics from a sociological perspective.
5: Well, you sure did that. I think you also broke the internet and some people's brains. So we're gonna talk about how that came about and what happened. But people also know you from your time on The Bachelorette. Now, why did that happen and how did that happen?
6: Yeah, that's a great question. So when I was fresh out of law school, I was a male exotic dancer in Chicago, and we needed to get some media for our group because we were a brand new group that was just starting out. And there's, you know, it's a cutthroat industry. So my manager at the time said, Josh, you should really try to get on a reality show and then we could kind of promote this exotic dancing group. And I said, okay. I said, well, The Bachelorette's a pretty popular show. Let me apply. And somehow I ended up making it onto the show, and the rest is kind of history.
5: Did you tell them that that was your intention at all? Or did you tell them that you wanted to actually pursue a relationship with The Bachelorette?
6: Yeah, so that's a great question. It's an arduous rounds of interviews. It was about 5 rounds of interviews, and they're pretty intense. So I said, you know, I'm single. I'm looking for a wife. I want to fall in love. And I just kind of tailored what I had to say to what I thought the producers wanted from a contestant on the show. And at the time, I actually had a girlfriend when I applied for the show. So I think the producers thought I genuinely was looking to fall in love, but that's reality TV. So,
5: Did you feel bad about that at all? I mean, this is interesting hearing from you on this and then knowing what you did with what I call this experiment of putting yourself out there as a trans person. Did you ever at any point when you were going through the interview process for going on The Bachelorette, like have any like pangs of guilt or feeling bad that you were kind of using the opportunity for other purposes?
6: I would say the whole process was kind of awkward for me. A lot of people don't know this. Some do. I was homeschooled my entire life. And so I am just naturally shy. My mom taught me and my two brothers at home for political reasons until we were all in college. And so I kind of had an insular upbringing. And because of that, social interactions can be a little awkward for me. But due to being in financial straits in law school, I felt I had to get a weekend job and begin dancing. And to make that dancing successful, I felt I had to somehow try to get on a popular TV show. And that's what led me to try to do The Bachelorette. So I felt like a shy guy that was being forced into doing a series of stunts and things on stage in order to make money and make ends meet. And so I would say the whole thing was awkward and uncomfortable for me. And if it were my choice and I didn't need to put food on the table to feed myself, I probably wouldn't have done the dancing and I wouldn't have done The Bachelorette.
5: Hmm. What would you say your sexual identity is today?
6: So I'm a straight guy, but I think that like with gender ideology, there is so much hoopla surrounding identities because the left is obsessed and almost fetishizes our identities, our skin color, our orientation, gender identity. And so I like to play into that and create chaos and confusion about it because I think it's all so stupid and so irrelevant. And if the left is going to play this game of identity politics, rest assured, I'm going to play it even harder. But I am genuinely just a straight guy.
5: Okay. Okay, just a straight guy. Just Straight Josh, that's your name now. Thanks for answering that question, and thanks for being so open. This is just, it's so fascinating, and what you did is really out there. I mean, it really is, and it generated a lot of questions, and I would really like to ask you those questions. You say that you are shy, you experience shyness, but you did something that really put yourself out there, I mean, in such a way of being exposed and welcoming a lot of comment, input, criticism. How did you come up with the idea and plan to do this? And did you ever hit that point of just feeling overwhelmed or that your shyness was holding you back from putting yourself out there pretending to be a trans person?
6: Yeah, that's a great question. So there's always been these two competing interests and kind of my desire to be reserved and my innate nature to just kind of keep to myself, but then also the need to make money, the need to provide, the understanding that if we don't grow, we're slowly going to die out because this is a dog-eat-dog world. And so I'm constantly trying to reconcile my shy nature with the fact that I need to get out there. I need to brand myself. I need to make content, and I want it to be successful if I'm going to do it. So again, like with The Bachelorette, like with being a male exotic dancer, the trans troll and my social media presence is something that doesn't come naturally to me, but it does allow me to express my creative and my artistic side because I get to do skits, I get to act. And whether you're dancing or on The Bachelorette or doing a social media troll, it's all acting. You're creating. You're a content creator in different iterations. And so I have found kind of a way to overcome my shyness and being reserved and being able to have fun with what I'm doing online. And with the trans troll, I genuinely wanted to prove a point. I have nieces and nephews, and I have 6.5-year-old twin nieces and nephew, and then an 8-year-old. Mm-hmm. And I was seeing stuff on Disney+, YouTube Kids, and all these other streaming platforms that was directed at kids their age and younger, which we have all seen now on libs of TikTok and Gays Against Groomers and everywhere else. It's ubiquitous now. And I was seeing those things 18 months ago. And that, to answer your question, is when I said, enough is enough. Nobody cares if grown men want to cross-dress. They've been doing it for centuries, but they're not going to force us to participate in their game. They're not going to force us to call them women, and they're not going to direct it to little kids, and they're not going to start trying to groom little kids. That's when I said, I'm going to take this on, but the only way I can mock it is from the inside out, because if I mock it as an outsider, they'll tell me I'm transphobic. They'll tell me I'm a bigot. So I'm going to be a Trojan horse. I'm going to become one of them. And then through reductio ad absurdum, impose law and anything else, I'm going to show how utterly absurd and stupid it is. And I think I accomplished that by showing, hey, we're all just dudes in makeup cosplaying as women.
5: Well, that's what you did. You put on dresses, very bright lipstick. We got the point with the lipstick, I think. And you started to make these videos. And for any of my audience who has not seen these videos, you know, we'll show a couple clips. But walk us through what you put out there to the rest of the world and how you chose to express yourself in that way.
6: Yeah, so I said, you know what? I'm going to do what trans people do every single day. I'm going to have facial hair. I'm not even going to attempt to look like a woman. I mean, even if you get cosmetic surgery, obviously, scientifically, getting cosmetic surgery doesn't make you the thing you're trying to become. So just because you take your eye out, it doesn't make you a pirate. So I said, I'm just going to be like 99% of them. And, you know, in fact, 87 to 93% of trans women still have all of their male anatomy. So that's who's walking around as women these days. And so I just said, I'm going to throw on a dress. I'm going to put on some makeup. I'll keep my facial hair in half of the videos. And that's what I did.
5: Mm-hmm. Yeah. Let's talk about the reactions that you got. Was there support when you first started to pretend to be a trans woman and you were putting these videos out there? Were people supportive, or were they critical, or were they skeptical? And did you get a mix of all of those?
6: Yeah. Great question. And tying it into your other question, in every video, I made sure to say trans women are women. There is no difference between us and cis women. And I'd say, you know, look, I like girly things. I like feminine things. That makes me a woman, because that's what gender ideology says. And the science actually says that you don't have to transition. You don't have to have gender dysphoria. You don't have to get surgery. You don't have to do anything other than articulate that your gender identity is different than your biological sex. And by the science, definitionally, that makes you a trans woman, and that makes you valid. So in every video, I made sure I went by the rules and I played within the rules and the science and expressed that and said, I don't have to do anything other than articulate that I'm a woman, that my gender identity is female, and that makes me a valid trans woman. And so because of that, when I did it, the public actually stopped and it gave them pause. And I think they said, wait, actually, this doesn't make sense. Josh doesn't become a woman simply because he says his gender identity is female. He's very obviously a man. Look how buff he is. Look at his tattoos. Look at his facial hair. And then I would reply, I'm following the science to a T, no pun intended. I am a female. And if you don't like it, take it up with the science. So every single comment that was negative, I would say, I'm following the science to a T. And I did get a lot of support. I got people saying, you go, girl. Yes, you're a woman. You're valid. You can use the woman's restroom, Josh. And I think it just shows how ubiquitous this delusion and mental illness is that is gender ideology.
5: Sure. And when you do look at the science, it's very clear. You know, we went through a pandemic in which everyone screamed at us to rely on the science, follow the science, and rest in that as gospel, right? And now we come up to an issue like transitioning, and science could not be more clear on there being 6,000 genetic marker differences between males and females. You cannot, there's nothing that you can do physically to a man to turn him into a woman at the end of the day, and vice versa. It is immutable, right? Just the way that we are built so uniquely and so differently. There's just nothing you could do. You could spend your entire life pumping your body full of chemicals and medicines and blockers and have every surgery on the planet, and it's just not going to happen. And so it's fascinating to talk through this with you, and I'm really interested in the responses that you got, because it seems to be that this certain group of people in our country, in our culture particularly, will yell at you to trust in the science with regard to one issue, but completely ignore it the next day in another issue. And it just completely removes any credibility that they've ever had in that being part of any argument. I mean, which science are we going to follow here? So it's interesting. So you made these videos, you put them out there, you got some support. Were there people along the way who ever questioned you in the sense that they were saying, this isn't real? I can tell that you're faking it. I can tell it's a hoax. Did anybody see through what you were doing at any point?
6: It was funny. There were lots of people. There's this broad debate whether Josh is faking it. And a lot of conservative people would go, Josh is a man pretending to be a woman, just like the rest of you transgender people. You're all faking being a woman. You're all pretending to be a woman. There is no hierarchy in men pretending to be women. You are all the same, and Josh is no different. So they wouldn't concede, the conservatives that were debating wouldn't concede I'm a woman. They would just say Josh is just as valid as any other man pretending to be a woman. And I wouldn't opine on anything because it was a 6-month experiment. So I would never confirm or deny anything. I would just insist I'm a trans woman. So I wouldn't respond to specific allegations. But there was this broad debate whether I was faking it. And when I ended up doing the reveal on Alex Stein, I said, we're all faking it. We're all malingering. We all have this factitious disorder, what used to be called Munchausen syndrome, where we convince ourselves that we're ill, or we have autogynephilia. You're all just men with autogynephilia that are malingering and pretending to be women. And as you said, no matter how many chemicals you pump in your body, no matter how much cosmetic surgery you get, you're still just a mentally ill man with autogynephilia that's getting plastic surgery. At no point do you magically become imbued with some transformative power, transcendent power from above that turns you into a woman. You're still just a dude, you know, modifying your body. It doesn't make you a woman. And so, to the fact that the left tries to say, oh, Josh is a fake pretender, but the rest of transgender people are real pretenders, it forces them into

0: millions of people pretending they have, they're self-diagnosing and pretending they have an ailment that they don't have, and they're doing it for attention. So my argument would be, yes, there are people who genuinely have true, what is called gender dysphoria, where they truly feel and have felt since a young age that they are caught in the wrong body. I have talked to people like that. I would say that is probably less than 1% of people on Earth who claim to be trans. Then you have 99.9% of people who are faking it for attention, just like they fake having autism, DID, or Tourette's on TikTok. I think it is one big trend. And just a few weeks ago, we saw a study come out that showed that it has absolutely dropped off a cliff the number of people that are identifying as having, being transgender. It has absolutely fallen off a cliff, and it shows that it was just a social trend. It was in vogue at the time. And so I do believe there's a small cadre of people that genuinely suffer with gender dysphoria, and I hope, like people with anorexia and bulimia and schizophrenia, they get treatment that helps them restructure their faulty thinking. But everyone else, in my opinion, is faking it for attention because it's cool to do.
1: I appreciate how well-versed you are on this issue. And you know what's fascinating? You talk about this as a trend, and we talk frequently here on the show about what's happening in the UK being an indicator of what's going to come here to America. Sometimes it's slipped, but we usually see it go down over there first. And they've gone through this. They've gone through having a rise and a spike in transgenderism, and it really almost died down to nothing. And now you're right, we have seen the data here is trending down significantly. So it's really fascinating to see that same, again, the same thing happening here. So you go on Alex Stein and you say, just kidding. I did this to prove a point, and I did this to expose this for the absurdity that it is. What was the reaction then?
0: So I had an outpouring of support from the right, and I'd say from libertarians and from all rational people that still possess critical thinking skills. It was really only the people that belong to the deranged cult that is the QTIA cult. So the LGBs are very rational and normal. They just want equal rights. But it's the QTIAs that are delusional, brainwashed in this cult that can't think critically. And so they were the ones that came out in droves and started attacking me. Oh my gosh, Josh, how dare you say that a man in lipstick is just a man? He's very clearly a woman. And so it's easy to laugh it off, but the support far outweighed the hate. But after I did the reveal, it ended up, all my videos ended up collectively getting hundreds of millions of views across my platforms and with reposts and remixes and everything else across social media. It was pretty intense. And I did face doxing and waves of hate from the woke left. But overall, I'd say most people supported what I did as common sense. Josh is simply stating facts that most of us can agree about. Men in makeup are not women. And it was cool because even J.K. Rowling retweeted my reveal, Sal Grover, and a number of people with high visibility were talking about what I did and how it proves just how ridiculous and nonsensical gender ideology is.
1: Well, I'm glad to hear that from you, because if you look up yourself, if you Google yourself, and of course I try to do my homework before every interview, you know, the leftist media is working hard to paint a different picture of you. And it would be great to hear what's real and what's not. You know, what it sounds like if you just look yourself up is you're just some go-go dancer who faked his own death in 2023, and you're just only about your OnlyFans career, and you were engaged to a fellow male exotic dancer named David. There's a lot of rumor out there. Can we talk about what in all of that I just said is true? Is any of that true? Or have you just had a critical picture of you painted online by those who disagree with your stance on this and disagree with what you did?
0: Well, look, I do a lot of trolls. So some things that are written about outlandish publicity stunts that I've done are true, but then a lot of it isn't. But because of the fact that I troll on

0: online a lot, it's very, the line is blurred and it's very hard to tell what was intentionally done by me and what's a lie by the leftist media. But Joe Rogan was talking about me a few months ago with Theo Vaughn, and he was reading an article that was just bashing me. And he goes, "What is up with this leftist media?" He goes, "They're painting a picture of this guy that's totally false. They said Josh Sider did the worst thing in the world when he pretended to be trans." And Joe Rogan said, "That's not the worst thing in the world you can do. The worst thing in the world you can do is kill somebody." And so to have Joe Rogan acknowledge that the media, the leftist media, was painting this pathetic picture of me that was totally false was kind of nice to hear, but it has been interesting to watch. And a lot of things that are out there about me are not true. I was never engaged to a fellow exotic dancer named David. I never dated a drag queen. That's another troll that I did. I did lots of things to set up the transgender troll and ingratiate myself into the cult that is TQIA in the alphabet mafia. And so a lot of things that are written about me or written about me authentically by the authors, not knowing that what I was doing was a troll. And that's why those articles are out there. But the basis of the articles, the fulcrum of those articles, is a troll that I was doing that they unknowingly wrote about. So 90% of those things that they're saying are not true.
1: Just goes to show you certainly can't believe everything that you read on the internet. And also, side note, poor David.
0: Yeah, he doesn't exist.
1: I hope David's doing okay. He's heartbroken somewhere. Let's talk about the legal side of this issue, the legal side of transgenderism. You know, we've seen recently, even this last year, a case go all the way up to the Supreme Court, the Scrimeti case, in which a young minor girl wanted to transition to become a boy. I believe she was 12 or 13 years old. This was Tennessee. And Tennessee now is, I would say, more purple, but it's pretty traditionally been a pretty red state. It went all the way up to the top, you know, and the Supreme Court did what we thought they were going to do, and they ruled 6-3 that it is unconstitutional and inappropriate and not healthy to be able to prescribe puberty blockers to a minor. What do you think about that result, and that we are now having to get legal precedent set by the highest court in the land over things like, can we help and assist minors to transition from one gender to another?
0: Well, I think it shows how pernicious Munchausen syndrome by proxy is, which most recently has been renamed to factitious disorder imposed on another. So it shows how insidious that is, right? That there are putatively thousands of parents that are willing to project their mental illness and their desires onto little kids who we know at no point in history of the world at 5 years old or 6 years old are ever saying, "Mommy, I'm born in the wrong body. I think I'm a girl." No kid is saying the things that these mentally ill, deranged parents are saying they're saying. And it's simply Munchausen syndrome by proxy. So I am grateful that the Supreme Court is safeguarding children from their mentally ill parents and saying that the parents cannot get a deranged doctor in on the conspiracy to pump these kids with puberty blockers or hormones. It's sad, it's an indictment on how sad the political, socio-political landscape is that we're having to get the Supreme Court to say, "Hey, you can't mutilate little six-year-olds." And I think it just speaks to how ubiquitous mental illness is in this country. And every time I see a parent say, "Oh, my kid's trans, they told me at 3 years old, and I knew because they put on a dress." Why are, first of all, that's a lie. Second of all, why is the left constantly engaging in conversion therapy of gay boys? There are a lot of young gay children who like to put on a dress, and in the 70s, 80s, and 90s, and early 2000s, they would just be a gay boy that liked to put on a dress. Now they're suddenly a girl because if they put on a dress and painted their nails or put on lipstick at some point in time, that must mean that they have gender dysphoria and that they're a trans girl. So the left has been practicing a disgusting, repugnant form of conversion therapy, which they used to decry in the 90s, and they're trying to convert young gay boys into women. And I think it's despicable. I think it's odious. And I think people like Gays Against Groomers and Libs of TikTok are doing a great job in exposing how homophobic and anti-gay the gender ideology movement is.
1: I want to touch on that because you've brought it up a couple of times. And what we have seen in recent months is the lesbian and gay community coming out very publicly and loudly and saying, hey, we don't want to be associated with the transgender community. Why are you lumping all of us together? This is very different. We don't agree with what they're doing. What we are is different from what they think they are. Do you think that we as a nation understand what issue lesbians and gays are taking with being lumped in with the rest of the alphabet here, and that we can sort of, as a the mindset of our culture, separate those groups? Do you think that's possible?
0: I think it is, and I think we're making headway, right? Because just up until 2 or 3 years ago, we just assumed LGBTQIA plus was all together. It was a monolith, and we tended to paint them with a large brush. And I think now it's been parsed down, and people are understanding the nuances of that community and understanding that LGBs just wanted equal rights. They understood that they were born a certain way. They can't change who they are as gay and lesbian people, and they just want to have basic human rights. They don't want to be lumped in with an ideology and a mental illness that says, actually, you're not born the way you are. You can actually change the way you were born, right? That is antithesis and anathema to everything that lesbians and gays have stood for, which is we are born this way. We can't change the way we're born, and so we deserve equal rights. Well, the transgender movement is saying, actually, you can totally change the way you're born. If you're born a man, you can actually become a woman. And we have a mental illness and we don't want to treat it. We just want it to be indulged. And we want to force everyone in the world to participate in our LARPing and our cosplaying and our mental illness. And I think, understandably and thankfully, the LGB community has said, no thanks. We don't want to be associated with you guys. What we're about is equal rights. What you're about is a mental illness and playing identity politics. And you guys need to seek treatment for what you want, and you need to stop involving children. One thing that I love about the LGB movement is they have never tried to involve young children in the movement. And what you see with gender ideology and the transgender movement, they're always trying to involve children. They're always trying to bring children into it. And I think it's because it's such a flimsy ideology, it won't pass a basic rationale test. And so they know thinking of sentient adults aren't going to accept it. So they have to go after kids and they have to try to brainwash kids like any smart cult does. And so I'm very grateful that people are waking up and separating LGBs from the TQIAs. And I think it's important that people distinguish between your orientation in the way you are, which you cannot change, and then a mental illness that says you can be anything you want to, and also little 4-year-olds can do this as well. Like the two just have nothing in common, and I'm glad that they're divorcing themselves.
1: Yeah, they also must see what's going on with these acts of violence, and in particular the assassination of Charlie Kirk, number one, and these school shootings. And when you look back across the last few years of when transgenderism and transitioning has become more popular, more prevalent in our culture, almost every single, if not every single, school shooting or prominent shooting has to do with either a person who is in the process of transitioning or there is some connection there. Give us your thoughts on that.
0: Yeah, I mean, this hits home for me because you have a very susceptible, vulnerable person if they have gender dysphoria and if they're truly feel like they're caught in the wrong body. You are definitionally dealing with someone that has a mental illness, and so they're vulnerable. And instead of treating it with cognitive behavioral therapy, like we do anorexia, schizophrenia, body dysmorphia, instead of treating it by restructuring the faulty thoughts, we're indulging those faulty thoughts. On top of indulging their faulty thoughts and their mental illness, liberals are telling them that conservatives are trying to erase their existence. The left has been telling them that conservatives are trying to hunt them down. The left has been telling them that we're fascists, that if we're not stopped, all trans people are going to die and little trans kids aren't going to get necessary medical help that they need. And so when you understand this issue, when you contextualize it that way, you understand how easy it is for someone suffering a mental illness that's constantly being lied to by the left, why they might commit an act of violence, like with what happened with Charlie Kirk, where you have a very sick individual telling their, you know, lover that, hey, you know, basically Charlie Kirk is erasing us trans people and it's not going to stop unless Charlie Kirk is stopped. Now you can kind of understand why that person did what they did. So I think it's a tragedy. I think it's horrible. And I think it's going to keep happening and it's inevitable unless we start treating these mentally ill people the way they need to be treated with cognitive behavioral therapy and restructuring their faulty thinking. And we need to, liberals need to stop lying to them and telling them that people are trying to erase their existence or that we're not allowing them to get medical care that they need. That needs to stop. And until it does, it's just going to keep happening.
1: Mm-hmm. There's this tug of war going on between the two political sides over who's more compassionate, right? And the liberals love to believe that they are the party that is most compassionate, but what they're doing is the exact opposite. I often talk about the statistic that informs us that, you know, people who have completed the transitioning process are 19 times more likely to commit suicide. And that just breaks my heart. And I think I'm feeling and sensing your compassion toward these people, especially toward the children who are susceptible and vulnerable to this. And it's not who we are as a nation, as a culture, as a people, certainly as a believing people. And so I'm glad to see the numbers going in the right direction, but I'd love to see us get over it in general. Josh, what do you want people to know most about you and about what you did in this experiment?
0: I hope, you know, people remember that I allowed a dialogue. I think dialogue has been stifled. There was a chill to free speech, obviously, under the Biden administration that was explicitly telling platforms like Google and by extension YouTube and Twitter at the time and Meta that they should censor certain speech that the Biden administration didn't like. And so there was a chill on free speech. We saw thousands of free thinking people being deplatformed and demonetized and having their accounts deactivated simply for stating dissenting opinions. And so at the time that I did this, that was still going on a year and a half ago. And I think what I did is I allowed a conversation. I opened up a dialogue and a dialectic. And I hope that's what people remember is, hey, this was an unchallenged, almost biblical truth that we were forced to accept that, you know, men in costume are women. And Josh actually opened up a conversation to that and allowed us to question it. And as far as other things that I've done since then, on social media with, you know, I came out as transracial, trans indigenous, and I've talked at length about Charlie Kirk, and I go to protests and I kind of disrupt those. I hope that people remember me for just starting conversations and dialogue in a time when there was an assault on free speech and at a time when the left truly was trying to censor any voice that disagreed with them. One of my biggest influences in college was John Stuart Mill. He wrote On Liberty, which talked about how important the primacy of the marketplace of ideas, that the only way we as a society can ever know the truth is if we allow free flow of ideas and free speech, and we can always conquer false beliefs or bad beliefs with good articulated debates and with a free flow of ideas. You don't do it by censoring it. You don't do it by suppressing it. That's intellectually shallow. We have to allow free debate and free speech and trust that the best argument is always going to win out. And I feel like the left has slowly been chipping away at that over the years. And so I hope what I did kind of helped bring back that invigorate free speech. And I also think, even Orwell, his warnings in 1984 about how, there's double speak and news speak, and up means down and down means up. And, we were kind of entering that Orwellian dystopia where we're constantly being gaslit and lied to by the left and by the media, and dissenting opinions were constantly being suppressed. And I think we have now kind of turned around where free speech is back, the marketplace of ideas is back, and that kind of Orwellian dystopia is slowly fading away. And so I hope that, my legacy is just contributing to open dialogue and debate and kind of fighting back against that tendency for us to limit debate, to only those opinions that we like. We should always welcome opinions that we disagree with, and we can trust that if we have the right argument and if truth and veracity is on our side, we don't have to censor anybody. We can just come with a better argument. And that's what Charlie Kirk stood for. And that's why Charlie Kirk died, because, as I said, the left hates that. The left hates open dialogue and debate. They hate the marketplace of ideas. Charlie Kirk embodied those things, and so they killed him. And I think that kind of it shows and embodies the fight that is going on now, the spiritual battle between people who just want to have a conversation and people who want to murder anyone that has a dissenting voice. And it's very obvious where the left and right fall on that issue.
1: That is all so well said, and I will just affirm you in all of that. It's why I started this. This was started a year and a half ago to welcome people back into that discussion so that we can learn together and develop our own ideologies. And I think that we've been living under this illusion that we all have to think exactly the same way or agree exactly the same way, even if you're on the same side of the aisle, even if you fill in the same bubble next to your name, you have the same letter next to your name. So I really, really love what you're saying. I appreciate you breaking that all down. And in on that thread, Josh, I mean, this conversation in itself is a great example of that. I didn't know what you were going to pop on here looking like, sounding like. I didn't know if I was getting you in a dress and lipstick or angry or playing a role, or if I'm going to get your true authentic self, which I do believe I'm getting. And I like your true authentic self so much. You're very sharp, well-versed. I encourage everyone to read all of the literature that you're bringing up in this dialogue. But you're absolutely right. We just have to, I think, find ways also to be interested in and appreciate the differences that we all have. That's how we allow iron to sharpen iron and allow each other to learn from one another. We cannot stay so closed off in our own bubbles. We will not ever grow. We will just shrivel and die. So I really appreciate everything that you're saying. We just came through a very tumultuous kind of precedent-setting presidential election in 2024. And we're rounding the corner to midterms. Do you think that the trans issue is sort of the new reproductive rights? Do you think that we're going to see this as a mantle, and the battle cry of the left, or are we still on the downslope and it's going to fade away? What do you think is going to happen in midterms in 26 and the presidential election in 2028?
0: Yeah, that's great. All the post-election polls from the most recent election show that 80% of Americans disagreed stridently with Kamala Harris's position on the trans issue, right? So that means 80% of Americans believe basically what me and you believe about gender ideology, and they don't agree with the radical left. And so I do think this is our new reproductive rights issue and topic, and it's obviously very polarizing, and I think it is kind of going to separate the two camps for years and decades to come. And I think as long as all the exit polls and peer-reviewed stuff I've seen suggests that if the left continues to live or die on this mountain of gender ideology, they are going to keep losing elections. And it appears from all the rhetoric we're seeing that they are not moving away from the whole men in lipstick are actually women. And you see Tim Walz, and they're all very, very vocal that they still stand by this. So they are going to keep losing elections if they want to live and die on this issue. And that is totally fine with me. Most Americans don't agree with them. They agree with us. So we're just going to keep winning elections because nobody wants their 7-year-old daughter to share a bathroom with a boy, or their 15-year-old daughter to share a bathroom with a high school boy. And so I think Democrats would do themselves a favor if they just drop this issue, but I don't think they're going to. And I think I've said before that the next 2 to 3 elections are going to be Republicans winning the presidential election and probably the midterms. And especially after we saw the violence, not just from the hundreds of riots from Antifa and BLM that have destroyed hundreds of cities and caused billions of dollars of damage and personal injury to police. But you see the violence exacted on somebody like Charlie Kirk, who wasn't even radical. He's not Nick Fuentes. He's not some violent radical. He's just trying, he's giving kids a microphone on college campuses and saying, let's talk. I don't know a fascist that ever gave someone a microphone and said, let me hear your opinion. Let's talk. So after the gender ideology thing and then the Charlie Kirk thing, I don't see Democrats winning any elections in any large races anytime soon.
1: Yeah, I'm with you on that one. Well, listen, I've only got you for another couple minutes, Josh. This is so interesting, but let me just ask you, what's in your future? How are you going to continue bringing awareness to this issue? How are you going to continue using your voice? You're so well-spoken. You're well-read. You are well-researched in this. I'd love to see you continue speaking up and speaking out. What's next for you?
0: So my main platform is Instagram. I don't have a large presence on X. I don't post on there much, but I am constantly putting out content on my Instagram, and it's actually seems to be doing better than it even was during the trans trial. I'm averaging 55 million views every 90 days for the last year and a half. So I'm going to keep putting out content on Instagram about issues that I think are important. Typically, I satirize them or I do a parody of it to kind of drive home a point through humor. I'm really big on using reductio ad absurdum to kind of just show how the left's arguments are fall apart and are absolutely ridiculous. But I just want to keep using humor to make people laugh and kind of get people to view issues from a different angle, because we're just so overwhelmed and I think just oversaturated with content. I think it's very important to kind of put a twist on things to really get people's brains to think. So I'm going to keep doing that. I'm never going to stop. My father, bless him, he passed in 2021. He is the one that kind of imbued me with a sense of right and wrong and understanding why it's so important to prevent what the left is doing in the world they want from happening. And so I'm going to keep doing this ad infinitum. I have no plans of stopping. So if people want to tune in and watch, they're welcome to come to my Instagram.
1: Well, we'll certainly be watching with interest, and I'm just going to throw it out there. I do, when I believe somebody would be a great candidate, I'd love to see you in a political leadership position one day. I think that your background and your boldness, your law degree, your knowledge, and now this kind of history of what you've been through just cue you up very well for serving in the future. So I'm going to throw it out there. We will certainly be tracking with you, just a straight guy, Josh. And
0: thank you.
1: And I just really want to thank you so much. Thank you for your honesty, your candor, your insights, and your wisdom on this issue, and for coming on the show with me, a total stranger who's now your friend, and just sharing so openly with me and with my audience. We really appreciate it. And I hope you'll come back on the show again sometime soon.
0: I will come back anytime. This was honestly one of the most entertaining and fun conversations I've ever had in an interview. And I feel like we actually made some real substantive headway on things that needed to be discussed. So I just think this was a conversation that needed to be had, and I'm so glad we had it. So thank you.
1: Thank you, sir. That is the goal, and you nailed it. So appreciate you. And thank you all for joining us on this episode of Politically Basic, where we break down the basics of all political issues and let you decide. Be sure to follow us at politicallybasic.com and at politicallybasic on all socials so you don't miss a single episode. We will see you next time.

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3: Hello and welcome to Behind the Cameras. And I'm here to give you a little update for the month of May. God has been so good, and we are just moving through this year. There has been so many things that have been going on for the kingdom of God throughout the world. Friends, be encouraged, be encouraged. We are seeing more, I would say, lost souls that are starting to tune in various countries around the world, that there's no churches. They don't have a church out there. There isn't any missionary outreach. And we've been busy over these last 26 years putting little data centers in various cities or around the world. We're in over 250 now. But God is good, and He had a plan. And a lot of these areas now we're able to get into where you aren't allowed to have a church. In fact, you can't even be seen carrying a Bible or talking about the Word of God with another friend in public, or else you could be under some severe persecution. And speaking of that, I'd like to let you know something. And this is for you partners. We're always have been on the cutting edge. 26 years ago when we started broadcasting over the internet, and then because nobody else, there wasn't an iPhone back then and no iPads, and Google was just getting started. In fact, there wasn't even an iPhone invented yet, and there wasn't a Facebook. And so we had to build our own code, which was really great because God made us a head, not a tail. And because of that, we started building our own servers, and voila, now we have our own infrastructure throughout the world, reaching millions of people every month, teaching them about the kingdom of God and what Jesus can do for them in their daily life. Because remember, some people tend to preach about everything is going on in heaven, and they forget we're living here now, and God wants to work with us. He created all this beauty. Take a step back and look and see what God is doing in your life. And I'll tell you a little bit more about that when I do the longer version for On Demand. I try to keep this down to 4 minutes for the little breaks on the live TV. But friends, for those of you watching, we upgraded the iPhone app, and so you might want to, if it didn't automatically re-download, download the iPhone app for your phone. It now, all of our weekly programs have closed captioning for those of you that desperately need that closed captioning. And also, the Fire TV app has been upgraded, so it has closed captioning on all of the video on demand. And we're getting ready to launch the new upgrade for the Apple TV. I've been looking at it, and we've been testing it, and it too has closed captioning for the on demand section. And what's unique, friends, is we do our own closed captioning. We don't go to a caption house and have them caption. In fact, if somebody sends us a program that was captioned, we remove it and redo our own closed captioning. So God is good. It's just one more thing that we do, especially for all those ministries that are on our network that just don't have really much of a budget. And to give you an idea, a half-hour show to pay for closed captioning is about $250 to have a service do that. And friends, I just really want you to remember we're coming into our summer. So if you'd like to become a summer co-laborer, and I always say this every year, because as our regular Steady Eddie faithful partners take off on vacation, you can step in and fill their shoes just for the next 3 months. And when you donate, just say, Dennis, leave a note. I'm with you for the next 3 months. I'm a summer partner. Because that will let us know that we can just like every summer keep moving forward, and we don't have to, like a lot of ministries, close everything down and try to get over what we call the summer hump. It's time for me to go. May God richly bless you in this beautiful month of May. God is good. Remember, you have been saved by grace. Work on your faith. Work on your faith. That's your journey, my friends, is developing your faith, because the more you read the Word of God, the stronger your faith becomes. And the next thing you know, and I'm just saying this, you can move mountains. God is good. Until next time, God bless.
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6: Thank you for joining us here on His Channel with the National Update. I'm Elizabeth May. A new Pew Research Center poll is sparking discussion across the United States about religion's role in public life. About 37% of Americans now say religion is gaining influence in the country. That is the highest level in more than 20 years. The survey also shows a divided public. Slightly more than half of Americans say religion still has a positive effect on society, while others are more concerned about its role in politics and government. Researchers say opinions are sharply split among cultural lines. Supporters of the trend say renewed religious influence reflects a return to moral values and stronger community life. Critics argue it raises concerns about separation of church and state. The poll highlights ongoing debate in faith in schools, government, and lawmaking. Analysts say the issue is likely to remain a major topic in American public life. And in other news, six Christians linked to a house church in southwest China have been arrested, raising fresh concerns about religious freedom. Five men and one woman were detained in the Kaili Guizhou province. Authorities have charged them with fraud and with organizing minors to engage in activities undermining public order. Supporters of the group say the accusations are connected to normal church life, including children's Sunday school classes. The founder of China Aid called the arrest a serious escalation and said criminalizing children's Bible teaching is an abuse of law and a violation of basic rights. Legal experts in China have also questioned the charges and how the case has been handled. Families reportedly obtained lawyers quickly, but fresh concerns remain about due process. Christian groups are urging international attention and prayer, continued monitoring of the case, and protection for believers nationwide. In other news, a well-known Southern California televangelism landmark has been demolished after sitting empty for several years. The former Trinity Broadcasting Network headquarters in Costa Mesa, California, has been torn down to make way for about 142 new homes. The 65,000-square-foot building was once a major center for Christian broadcasting, featuring gold-colored staircases, marble designs, and large biblical murals. The founders built the site as the network expanded. At its peak, it reached millions of homes across the United States and around the world, much like we do here at his channel. The founder's son said the demolition was emotional and that the ministry touched many lives from the location. The property changed ownership several times after TVN moved out in 2017, relocating their headquarters in another area. Developers now plan residential housing on the site, marking the end of an iconic Christian media landmark in California. And persecution of believers in parts of the world continue, especially in Africa and the Middle East. According to recent reports, many Christians face violence and limits on their right to worship. Despite the challenges, many believers continue to gather quietly and remain committed to their faith under difficult circumstances. Thank you for joining us here on his channel with a national update. I'm Elizabeth May.
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9: Hi, everyone. Welcome to the 700 Club. President Trump is taking a few days to decide if he will sign a proposed ceasefire extension with Iran. The White House is also showing the plan to Israel and other allies.
10: CBN Middle East correspondent Joshua Swanson has the story from Jerusalem, including a look at some of the details of the potential deal.
11: The future of a fragile ceasefire between the United States and Iran remains uncertain as President Donald Trump considers whether to approve a proposed 60-day extension. According to multiple reports, negotiators have reached a tentative memorandum of understanding, but neither side has officially signed the agreement. Under the plan, Iran would reportedly have to remove mines from the Strait of Hormuz within 30 days. That could lead to lower oil and gas prices. And the U.S. would gradually lift its naval blockade of Iran's ports and relax its sanctions. A key issue still to be negotiated during those 60 days is what happens to Iran's highly enriched uranium. Vice President J.D. Vance cautioned that a deal has not yet been reached.
12: Well, I think it's hard to say exactly when or if the president is going to sign the MOU. We're going back and forth on a couple of language points.
11: Vance also stressed the importance of verification.
12: You don't take anything on faith, even the guarantee that they not build or procure a nuclear program, which is something they have agreed to. We're going to have to verify that over time.
11: Meanwhile, the U.S. military remains on high alert in the Persian Gulf as Iranian state media reported that the Islamic Revolutionary Guard Corps fired warning shots at four vessels attempting to cross the Strait of Hormuz, forcing the ships to turn back. While training with Navy personnel stationed in Singapore, Secretary of War Pete Hegseth delivered a firm message to Tehran.
13: Iran has a choice, and as the president said, well, Iran can either do it the right way, with a deal, across the table, or they can deal with my guy on the left. That happened to be me. But it's not me, it's you guys.
11: President Trump reportedly circulated a draft agreement to key allies, including Israel. But the IDF warns the current deal leaves Iran's ballistic missile arsenal unchecked, a threat that could prove devastating to Israeli civilians in any future conflict. Meanwhile, in Israel, Prime Minister Benjamin Netanyahu says IDF forces are expanding beyond their current control of roughly 60% of the Gaza Strip while tightening the noose on Hamas.
14: We're now in 60% of the territory of the Gaza Strip. My directive is to go step by step. First of all, 70%.
11: In Lebanon, Israeli military officials report that one-third of Hezbollah's pre-war fighting force has been eliminated since October 2023, marking another setback for Iran's regional proxy network. But for now, the region wants to see whether a deal with Iran can be reached. As U.S. forces remain on high alert across the Middle East, Secretary Hegseth delivered a final message to America's troops.
13: God bless you all. Godspeed in your mission. You've got a lot of good stuff ahead. On behalf of the American people, we're with you all the way.
11: Joshua Swanson, CBN News, Jerusalem.
9: Thank you, Joshua. While the headlines focus on a possible deal with Iran, the people of that country have long been suffering under the regime. CBN White House correspondent Kelly Wright recently spoke to a Persian-American artist here in the U.S. who's using his talents to help Iranians cry out for freedom.
15: As President Trump mulls over negotiations and whether to end the war with Iran or resume attacks, he has expressed that the regime has not paid a big enough price for its actions. Persian-Americans like Houman Khalili agree. Khalili, an advocate for a liberated Iran, is using his talent as a muralist to illustrate the brutal actions of Iran's leaders against its own people.
16: It's where I was born. My mom escaped Iran with one suitcase, $5,000, three-year-old boy, 1978, 6 months before the Ayatollah took charge.
15: Khalili and his mother came to America with almost nothing and didn't know the language. Still, they lived by faith and eventually built a better life here in the United States. Now, Khalili's mission is to keep Americans aware of the Iranian regime's atrocities and how it exports terror through its proxies. He believes President Trump must finish the job.
16: The simple fact of the matter is, if you stabilize Iran, you've stabilized the entire Middle East. Overnight, Hamas will go away, Hezbollah will go away, the Houthis will go away, ISIS will be hugely weakened, and most of like the terror organizations that are born out of the Middle East, which is probably 90% of them, they will cease to exist. And I can't speak for every Iranian, but thank God for Trump. Thank God that he understands that there is a cancer and that cancer needs to be cut out.
17: How difficult is it for these negotiations that are ongoing to try to get to a true ceasefire?
16: There is no negotiating with the Islamic regime. They are designed to cause terror and fear and suffering all over this earth.
15: As a mural artist, Khalili uses his art to show the suffering of the Iranian people under their own government, especially the horrific stories of women being raped, tortured, and murdered by the regime. His first mural went up in January 2023, just months after the killing of 22-year-old Mahsa Amini, arrested for reportedly showing too much hair in public.
16: Mahsa Amini was a young girl, lived in a very poor Kurdish town, never been to Tehran, went to visit the capital with her brother, and she was showing too much of her hair underneath her hijab. And so the Islamic regime beat her to death. She had a heart attack, passed out, and died.
15: Khalili says her death sparked a woman-led revolution that is still going on.
16: The women of Iran lead the underground church, they lead the underground hospitals, okay? And they lead the woman-led revolution.
15: Khalili says the Iranian women are sounding a cry for freedom around the world, an act he says they realize will come at a huge cost.
16: At this time, like, either the innocent people of Iran are going to be slaughtered or the Islamic regime is going to be slaughtered. Don't think that this is going to end peacefully. Any of us Iranians who are in the know, we know there's no regime change is regime change. And regime change is not going to come easy because those guys who are running the show, slaughtering women and children, are not going to leave quietly.
15: Kelly Wright, CBN News.
9: Thank you, Kelly. Well, certainly over the last few weeks, the news cycle talk has been ceasefire, Iranian stall tactics, Strait of Hormuz, gas prices in America, all these significant things. We're not hearing as much about the people of Iran, and now they may be losing optimism for real change. So, as always, we'll be praying for the Middle East and urge you to do so as well. Terry?
10: Well, up next, the untold story behind the battle that saved the world. D-Day changed the course of history, but the Normandy invasion almost failed before it began. Now, a new movie reveals the high-stakes race against time and weather. We're going to take you behind the scenes of Pressure. That's coming up. And then later on, your body's warning signs. It's telling you critical information long before disease sets in. Dr. Don Colbert reveals the numbers that are adding years to your life or quietly taking them away. That's ahead on today's program.
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9: As we approach America's 250th anniversary, we're learning about some untold parts of our amazing history. One of them hits theaters today. The new film, Pressure, tells the dramatic true story of the difficult hours leading up to the decision to launch the D-Day invasion. Ephraim Graham brings us this behind-the-scenes look at this important new movie.
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19: Soldiers, sailors, and airmen, you are about to embark upon the Great Crusade. The eyes of the world are upon you.
20: Pressure brings the World War II pictures and pages of our history books to life with an untold story, the intense 72 hours before D-Day and its delay.
21: D-Day will be the largest seaborne invasion in history. We invade France Monday.
22: I'm concerned that what you're saying is impossible.
20: Brendan Fraser leads the cast.
23: You play General Dwight D. Eisenhower
21: Yes.
23: in this film. What would you say was the greatest pressure of playing him?
21: Well, certainly the history of who he was.
23: Mm-hmm.
21: And bringing that to the fore for one fateful weekend before the deployment of 300,000 troops in the face of inclement weather.
24: There are two major storms advancing towards the Normandy coast, even as we speak.
25: My men are ready. Get them onto the beaches somehow, anyhow.
26: With waves of 10 feet, we won't be landing anywhere.
21: I guess the pressure was to make sure that I had a working knowledge of his history, that he did graduate West Point with aspirations to fight in the First World War, felt disappointed that it had concluded before he could. He was a soldier who lived the next 40 years never having fired a shot in anger or was fired at in anger. He was consistently promoted as an excellent strategist, as a diplomat, and for showing excellent leadership skills. And what does it mean to have that? I think the pressure was that I needed to be like Ike. I grew to admire him as a historical figure.
23: How would you describe those 72 hours? I saw the quote where he said, we had better meteorologists, but how would you describe those final 72 hours?
21: They had to have been fraught with not just hand-wringing and chain cigarette smoking and coffee quaffing and sweating and raised voices and prayer and disillusionment and sleeplessness. And one can only imagine what that was like, which is what we've done, is give the audience and imagining of what those conversations be with the full knowledge of history as we have it. And to put the two together, the attack was meant to be for a Monday and it needed to be delayed to the Tuesday because bad weather was rolling in. And up until then, meteorology was largely looking out the window.
23: Yeah.
21: And relying on analog reports and saying, hey, didn't rain or snow in 1888 on this day, so we'll be fine.
1: Group Captain Dr. James Stagg, here at the express request of General Eisenhower.
2: Do we have a date yet for the invasion zone?
21: D-Day is in 61 hours from now.
20: Andrew Scott plays the real-life Royal Air Force meteorologist advising Eisenhower in the face of fierce opposition.
3: The weather was, as he described, in 1904 and 1925, but he fails to mention 1916, June 5th, the battle for Mount Sorrel. Then, as now, there were areas of high pressure above the Azores, but the storms came anyway. Many people here will remember that battle. Chaos. Absolute chaos. Thousands of lives lost. Hell on earth. Torrential rain. He's selecting the data that suits him and ignoring the rest, and we must face the facts. The facts! However frightening they may be!
21: It's about the weather in some ways, but it's also about integrity and humility in some ways, because no matter how much power or control we believe we have, we are all at the mercy of nature and the weather.
23: Where do you think that integrity and fortitude for him came from in terms of your study about him? Where do you think that came from?
21: I think he was a really humble person. And I think he had great passion for his subject, you know. And so he didn't really need to be the big I am, you know. He didn't need to be. He had a great expertise and a great respect for all the work. He was pretty formidable as a person.
4: We have 3 hours. Go or don't go.
5: We have a small window. But the timing must be perfect.
4: You want me to send my men into the storm?
3: They'll never see it coming, sir, never.
4: Why should I trust you?
21: I did learn that he had written a letter in the event of victory. He had written a letter in the event of defeat. We know the one in the event of victory because he prevailed.
23: Yeah.
21: But he did take responsibility. I know that he cared intensely for the troops. It's not a stretch of logic to think that he saw them as his own sons.
4: We will accept nothing less than full victory.
23: One of the most beautiful scenes is the scene before the storm, if you will. They're in church and the voices of the men singing. How important and integral would you say faith was to this mission?
21: He was a man of faith. Mm-hmm. That's for true. Mm-hmm. And I know that it wasn't just the ritual of going to church and prayer. It was knowing that he knew that we're fallible as humans. Mm-hmm. We are. We do shake our fist at the sky and wonder why. Mm-hmm. And he did know that we can only keep trying. And what we must do is believe in one another. And if I am to suppose an accurate answer, it would be that the faith that he had in his beliefs was rivaled only by the faith he had in his troops.
25: If D-Day is canceled, we will lose this war.
4: The final decision on the timing of D-Day will be mine, and mine alone.
21: This film exists as a testament now to remind us not only what was at stake at that time, but remind us what leadership looked like then and the reason why we went to war at all in the first place.
20: Ephraim Graham, CBN News, Los Angeles.
9: All right, everybody, Pressure is out in theaters. I can't wait to see it. Ephraim told me he loved it so much he's going to see it again. It also has my mother's endorsement, who saw it already in Florida somehow. She said the acting is fabulous, and if she didn't like it, she would have told me. So those are two great endorsements. Again, the film is called Pressure.
10: Yeah, well, you know what? It's a moment in history we should all understand a little bit more about. And, you know, I get the hesitancy and the actors in wanting to affirm what someone was thinking or feeling at that time, but still, historically, worthy of our yeah. seeing it.
9: And this yeah. is a different take, the 72 hours before.
10: Yes.
9: So it looks phenomenal.
10: Amazing. Wow. Looking forward to it. Well, up next, the silent killers. They're robbing you of your health and well-being, and you might not even realize it. Dr. Don Colbert reveals these hidden threats, and he shares how to stop them before it's too late.
6: 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Most believe

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2: In his 40 years of practicing medicine, Dr. Don Colbert has seen health crises come and go, but one truth has remained the same. Numbers don't lie. Well, now he's identified 12 numbers that we all need to know because they are the keys to living long and living strong.
3: A prolific New York Times best-selling author, Dr. Don Colbert, is also certified in anti-aging medicine. Live Long and Strong is his latest work, educating us on the 12 health markers that determine how long and how well we'll live. With practical tools and biblical wisdom, Dr. Colbert explains how to live longer and better.
2: Well, Dr. Don Colbert is here with us now, and we welcome you back to the program.
4: Well, thank you, Terry.
2: You know, Live Long and Strong is a noble, worthy, strong title, but I love the subtitle, The 12 Health Markers That Add Years to Your Life and Strength to Your Days, and that's what you're writing about here. It's not just identifying illness, but how to live better.
4: Amen.
2: Yeah.
4: And so many people, so many Christians are checking out early because they don't know their numbers.
2: Yes.
4: And these numbers are critical at helping to maintain our health and our projected longevity. But so many people wait until some major catastrophic health event occurs,
2: yes,
4: and then many times it's too late.
2: Yeah.
4: Alzheimer's has set in. You can't change it.
2: Yes.
4: Once it gets past a certain point, you cannot change it. But also heart disease, diabetes, these are silent killers. 49.6% of Americans have either diabetes or type 2 diabetes. 48% of Americans have high blood pressure.
2: Wow.
4: And you know, these are two major keys to Alzheimer's. Diabetes doubles your risk of Alzheimer's. Hypertension doubles your risk of Alzheimer's. And high homocysteine doubles your risk of Alzheimer's.
2: You know, one of the things I love about the book is the way that you define for us what it is, tell us what causes it, and then give us the information on how to prevent it. Because,
4: exactly,
2: as you're saying, some of these things are irreversible once you have some damage from them. Let's go through some of those. Blood pressure. Almost everybody I know that's older is taking some kind of medication,
4: right,
2: for blood pressure. Talk about that.
4: Well, again, high blood pressure in people of normal weight, about 15% of people normal weight have high blood pressure, but 40+% of people that are obese have high blood pressure. And so as we get older, our arteries get stiffer.
2: Mm-hmm.
4: And so I tell people how to help control their blood pressure by maintaining healthy weight. It just so happens these GLP-1 agonists, receptor agonists that help people lose weight, they're also lowering blood pressure. They're reversing sleep apnea. They're reversing diabetes. They're reversing inflammation throughout the body. So just losing belly fat is a critical key. But also I give them other key things we can do and natural things we can do to help lower blood pressure. But the key thing is take your medicine. If you have high blood pressure, even if you're taking two or three medicines, take them. And start doing these key things I tell you in the book,
2: yes,
4: that'll help lower your blood pressure for good. Once the belly fat raises CRP that constricts the arteries. As that CRP comes down, so does the blood pressure.
2: You talk about the hidden things that are often a part, yeah, of our health journey and how difficult, we don't even know we have them sometimes. But talk about hemoglobin, because...
4: Right. Well, that's hemoglobin A1C. See, that's like our blood sugar report card.
2: Yikes.
4: And so fewer and fewer doctors are running these tests on people. It tells me what your blood sugar has been over 3 months. And if it's over, if it's 5.7 or above, you're pre-diabetic. If it's over, if 6.5 or above, you're diabetic and you're inviting every disease into your body. It's like a house with termites. So it's your blood sugar report card, because sugar sticks to the red blood cells, and so we can get an idea what your sugar's been over 3 months by hemoglobin A1C. But if you keep it below 5.7, you reduce most diseases.
2: So, Don, if the numbers don't lie, and the numbers can be found, why aren't we doing more of this testing?
4: Well, it's because health insurance companies are doing fewer and fewer tests. As a result, they're making stricter guidelines for doctors. So, mm-hmm, doctors are doing less testing. And instead of comprehensive metabolic panels, many times they're doing just basic metabolic panels that totally leave out the liver functions. and one in four Americans

0: have fatty liver, and 5 to 10% of children have fatty liver. So we're seeing an epidemic of these problems. But now, many times, doctors have to put down medically required or due to certain symptoms, it's medically necessary to have these tests. So doctors don't have time to deal with that.
1: Yeah.
0: And so that's why some people have to pay for these tests out of the pocket, out of their pocket. But it's important to do. I do it on my patients every 6 months.
1: That's wonderful.
0: But again, some people can only afford them once a year, but it's important to have these done.
1: So your book also outlines what tests
0: should
1: we
0: be
1: asking for.
0: What's amazing, Terry, is so many doctors don't know about it. Even my sister went to her doctor and asked for the homocysteine level because Alzheimer's runs in my family. My father died of Alzheimer's, and my mother died of diabetes and Alzheimer's and a stroke. But again, she took the test to the doctor. He said, I don't know about this test. It's not important. You don't need it. And so she didn't have it done.
1: Yeah.
0: And so that's why it's so important. Your doctors may not even know what these tests mean.
1: Well, and sometimes we're swayed by the white coat authority.
0: Right.
1: You know, he knows more, she knows more than I do. And, you know, I think people just, and when you talk about things like Alzheimer's, like high blood pressure, I think a lot of us say, well, you know, it's just my lot in life. My dad had it. My mom had it. We can change those
0: things.
1: We
0: can prevent it.
1: Yeah.
0: Alzheimer's is simply inflammation in the brain. And it also is fueled by many things. Sugar fuels it. Bad fats fuel it. That Alzheimer's gene fuels it. Diabetes is the main trigger. Diabetes and high blood pressure and high homocysteine. I get those numbers down. And we can many times turn their memories back on, but unless it's past a certain point.
1: Right.
0: And that beta amyloid accumulates in there, and then that literally shrivels the brain up. It's like a grape becoming a raisin. And then when that happens, there's nothing else we can do.
1: That's it. Yeah. Yeah. Talk a little bit about inflammation, because we hear so much about that, and it's kind of one of those words that, you know, you don't know how to identify. Like, you know what blood pressure is.
0: Right.
1: You know what I'm saying?
0: Well, we have a test for inflammation. That's why on every patient I do a high-sensitive C-reactive protein test, blood test, that shows me. It's your inflammation report card. When your inflammation is less than 1, wow, that's A+.
1: Amazing.
0: When it's over 3, when it's 1 to 3, warning, warning, your inflammation's going too high. If it's over 3, warning. You've just signed up for heart disease, high blood pressure, peripheral vascular disease, dementia, cancer, and other diseases. It literally starts inflammation going on in the body. Too much inflammation that invites disease in. So how do you lower CRP? Real important. A lot of the high CRPs is due to belly fat. The more belly fat you have, the higher the CRP. Many people cannot do the diet. I have Beyond Keto. I tell them how to lose the weight through the healthy keto diet or the healthy Mediterranean diet. But many are so hooked on sugar,
1: yes,
0: and bad inflammatory foods, they can't control their appetite.
1: Yeah.
0: So like Proverbs says, if you be a man driven to appetite, put a knife to your throat. I tell people, no, just take a GLP receptor agonist like Mounjaro, Ozempic. That'll get the weight off and get you out of inflammation many times. But there's many other things creating inflammation, inflammatory foods, infections, chronic infections like gingivitis, a tooth abscess you can't even feel will create inflammation in the body, COVID, bronchitis, chronic sinus infections, even chronic herpes infections creates tremendous inflammation in the body.
1: We are fearfully and wonderfully made. And as you're going down that laundry list, you just think, you know, you want to know that there's someone in the medical profession that's helping you look at all of those.
0: But we find those triggers and we treat them and we lower that inflammation. But one of the biggest causes is inflammatory food.
1: Yes.
0: Fried foods inflammatory to everyone. Hydrogenated fats, which are in the most enticing foods, cookies and icing on cakes
1: all
0: and
1: the
0: crust of
1: love.
0: The pies.
1: Yeah.
0: Yeah. That's inviting the worst inflammation, hydrogenated fats in the body. Gluten is inflammatory to most people, but they don't know it.
1: Much of that is also addictive.
0: Exactly.
1: You know, the more we eat, the more we want.
0: Sugar is highly inflammatory to the body. So I identify the most inflammatory foods, and I tell people how to avoid it. Many people need the companion manual, which is my Beyond Keto book, because that has the healthy Mediterranean diet, the healthy keto diet, that talks about the anti-inflammatory foods like wild salmon, like cruciferous veggies, like blueberries and all the berries.
1: It's good stuff.
0: Olive oil, high phenolic, that turn off inflammation.
1: It's good stuff. You know, this book is so all-encompassing. I think it's so important. You can learn about all 12 health markers and, more importantly, what we need to do to hit them. Dr. Colbert's new book is called Live Long and Strong, and you can find a copy wherever books are sold. He is a man of faith, and he's helping us take care of our temples. So thank you. Great to have you with us, Dad.
0: Thank you so much, Terry.
1: Andrew?
2: Thank you, Terry. Still ahead, her husband lived after being given just a 5% chance at survival, but that is when her real battle began. 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That's coming up. Stay with us.
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13: Welcome back to the 700 Club for this CBN News Break. New York City's Mayor Zohra Mamdani has confirmed he will not attend Sunday's Israel Day Parade. He will be the first mayor not to join the annual parade since it began in 1964. Mamdani says he's made his views on the government of Israel abundantly clear, adding he wants to ensure the safety of everyone in the city. But some Jewish leaders criticize his decision, saying he should represent all New Yorkers. A 9-year-old boy in the predominantly Muslim Central Asian nation of Kyrgyzstan was one of 5 children in a struggling family. Petter had nowhere to turn when his mother and younger brother were hit by a drunk driver and seriously injured. That's when an organization called Takmak Brightway Center stepped in. 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And through prayer and the steady support of the center's workers and Orphans Promise partners, Petter's mother made a full recovery, answering the family's prayers. And you can find out more about Orphans Promise and what it's doing by visiting Operation Blessings website. 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Andrew and Terry are back with more of today's 700 Club. It's coming up right after this.
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18: In Luke chapter 4, Jesus declared, "The Spirit of the Lord is upon me because he has anointed me." Well, that same Holy Spirit now dwells in us, empowering us to pray, proclaim, and bring freedom in his name. 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Intercession is not done in our strength, but in his anointing. Well, today receive the anointing of the Holy Spirit for this assignment. Let his power ignite your prayers to give voice to his compassion for America. Here's the prayer. Lord, may the Spirit of the Lord be upon me without measure. Anoint me to proclaim your truth and your good news to my generation. Let your power flow through my prayers for this nation.

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6: I spent 16 years in addiction, and I couldn't get out of it.
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7: Dara is a small boy with a hernia the size of a lemon. Sometimes it's so painful he can't even eat. He desperately needs surgery, but his parents can never afford to pay for it.
8: Dara is a 7-year-old boy from a remote village in Cambodia. A few years ago, he developed a large, painful hernia, which made it hard for him to keep up with kids his age.
9: Whenever I tried to run, I got tired really fast. My right side would hurt a lot, especially when the weather got cold.
8: Like kids his age, Dara took baths several times a day to cool off. He said that made the hernia even more painful.
10: We would put an ice pack in the place where it was swelling. Sometimes he was pale, and sometimes he wouldn't eat because it hurt so much.
8: One day, Dara's mom discovered the hernia had grown to the size of a lemon. She rushed him to a local health center, but the staff could not help.
11: The doctor told us he needed surgery. To be safe, you need to take him to a city hospital.
8: Money was tight. The family harvested crops part-time twice a year.
10: We tried saving for the surgery, but we only had $50. We went to the public hospital in the city. They told us to wait for a call. We waited and waited, but no one ever called.
8: Then, thanks to you, Operation Blessing paid for Dara to receive the surgery he needed to repair his hernia. The operation was successful, and Dara is no longer suffering.
10: I am so happy after the surgery. He is different now. He smiles a lot. He runs and does not get tired. He also has gained weight. Thank you, Operation Blessing supporters, for covering our travel and the cost of the surgery.
9: I am so happy now. I am not feeling any pain at all. Thank you, Operation Blessing.
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13: Megan was startled by the pounding on her door. Her mind was flooded with a wave of terror and the terrible knowledge that her life and her family's would never be the same.
14: Michael was incredibly humble and kind and intelligent. He just had this personality of wanting the best for the world and the best for other people around him. He could have a conversation with anybody because his depth of knowledge was so deep. He has the sweetest, most genuine heart. He always said, people are the most important. We do this for people. I started dating Michael when I was 15. He was 17, I was 15 years old. So we have been together 24 years. We don't know life apart from each other. My main job was running the household, taking care of the kids. Michael worked full-time in real estate. We just had a full, busy life. Jesus has been leading our life from the beginning. We're lifelong believers. We were blessed to grow up in Christian households. I had been on this journey, honestly, to hear the Lord's voice, to learn what it was like to go through life hearing the voice of Jesus. So I was really pressing in and just really listening. Lord, what does your voice sound like? It was a Monday evening. Michael had played in an adult soccer league for the last 8 years. That was his thing. He leaves to get to his 9 o'clock game, and I have a really peaceful evening of putting the kids to sleep. I prayed over my daughter. I went to my boys' room, prayed over them. The world just felt right. Just as I shut the door to the boys' bedroom, a pounding comes to my front door. I open the door, and it is my neighbor from across the street saying, "Megan, you've got to get to the field house. They're performing CPR on Mike. This is all I know, but you got to get to the field house." I have this wave of terror that just rolls up through my body. So I run and grab my car keys. The neighbor offers to stay at the house. I hop in the car, and I just start yelling, "No, no, no, no," like to the Lord. That's all I could pray, was just this, "No, don't do this, don't do this." There are ambulances, fire trucks, EMS vehicles, police. It's a scene.

0: He was without oxygen for about 24 minutes on the soccer field. His entire body was basically shutting down. He's got this fever. His entire body is blue. He is not moving. Does not appear to be any brain activity. The ventilator was keeping him alive. It was not looking good. Without a doubt, the Lord chose to keep Michael here. The chances of his survival on the sidelines of that soccer field were slim, like less than a 5% chance of survival. That the Lord decided to put his breath back into Michael is a miracle. It is not the total healing miracle that we begged the Lord for, but the fact that he was given his breath back, that is a miracle. We were in the hospital for the whole month of February, and we got moved to a long-term care facility going through rehabilitation. And that's truly where it became evident to me the scope of his brain injury as he began to relearn how to walk and talk and eat. I sat on the other side of the room watching my fiercely intelligent and capable husband, unable to answer basic questions and unable to remember fully what his name was. Life post-accident with Michael has been filled with such grief and sadness. I look at Michael and he looks so healthy. He looks whole. He looks wonderful. Like, there's a lot to be grateful for there. But when I have conversation with him, it's so clear that so much of who he is still missing. He's lost his ability to maintain relationships. He's lost his ability to converse, to learn new things. Like, all of that is taken from him. I feel so alone. I feel kind of left. He's not gone. He's still here, but it's isolating. I can care for him and love him to the best of my ability, but I don't get any of that back now. I didn't really have a place to hang my sadness because Michael survived. He's here, but yet he's not. And that's kind of the same thing with the children. I watch this incredible father. He was such a beautiful father. He was a great teacher, and now he's just not capable. Navigating that with them is incredibly painful. I can't do anything for them but be their mom and join them in their sorrows and hold them. And I've had to really release that mama bear instinct of, I got this. I know how to fix your boo-boos. I can make it better, because I can't. And that is actually what surrender looks like, right? We surrender what we thought was in our control to the Lord. It's been tremendously hard. There's still no known cause for what happened to him. There's no genetic predisposition. There was no heart defect. We don't know why it happened. I remember being in the hospital room in the early days. I clung to my faith. Jesus was the only way. I was going to need him. He was the only thing that made sense anymore. I had to trust that he was going to work all things out for my good. It surely did not make sense to me, but I chose actively to cling to my faith in the Lord, to cling to his goodness. I really didn't give myself the choice to look any other direction but to him. The Lord is my shepherd. I shall not want. That's enough. That means he's my guide. He's my leader. The Lord, the creator of the universe, calls himself our shepherd. So therefore, there's nothing I lack. I have no reason to fear. And I've had to proclaim that truth over my life, because sometimes it doesn't feel that way. I just trust that the Lord, what he says is true. I trust his word. I've seen God's goodness in all of this in many ways, big and small. He's teaching me, hey, I'm going to walk you through this moment by moment, day by day. I want you to trust me. And to me, peeling back those layers of my self-sufficiency and the Lord showing me that he's going to lead me through this, I think is his goodness, because I actually want to be in this place of full surrender to Jesus. I want to be the person that he is forming me into. I don't think I would have chosen this path, but I absolutely would have chosen the result of what is happening with me and my spiritual walk with the Lord. I believe that the Lord is working redemption in all things, and it might be really messy, and it might look totally awful on this side of eternity, and we might not get resolution on this side of eternity, but my hope is so secure in what's to come. It is worth pursuing Jesus for in your time of need, in your greatest hurt, in your greatest weakness, because it is not for nothing. This life is yours. What are you going to do with it? Where are you going to take me? I don't need to know the future anymore. I just have to trust that you're going to bring me into goodness. If we just have the eyes to see it, we'll notice his goodness.
1: Megan, thank you for sharing your story and your transparency. And I'm inspired, Terry, by her Christ-like love for her husband, a husband that can't give her back what she used to have.
2: Yeah.
1: Yet even, you know, this accident or the medical condition could have had her walk away from the Lord in anger.
2: Oh, absolutely.
1: But she chose, yes. She said, I chose. There are tough times and still, but I chose to press in. She's depending on the Psalms. I thought of Psalm 18, the Lord is my rock, yes. My fortress, in him I take refuge. He is my deliverer.
2: Yeah. You know, she's not wallowing in what is not anymore. And I love when she said, the only thing I could do is cling to Jesus, because, you know, we have to know him. I mean, know him, not know about him, not just memorizing the promises in the Word, but actually walking them out. This is where the rubber meets the road, isn't it?
1: Yeah, and so many of you, you know, we love people who are going through a similar situation, or you may be in a situation where it's like, Lord, you know, I'm praying for a miracle, but, and we see so many miracles in Scripture. We see so many miracles presented on this show, but also a careful read through Scripture, we see God's people crying out.
2: Yes.
1: Lord, I am desperate for you. I am desperate for a touch. And he tells us, I am faithful. And you said something key, which is we begin to learn so much about the Lord. So much is revealed through these times.
2: And trusting that in the process, he's taking us somewhere. You know, and of course it's eternity, but he's taking us somewhere here and now. You know, the things that we're learning, the things that we're walking through, the things we don't have the ability to manage on our own, he's saying, I'm here with you. And if we really, really believe who he says he is, then we can do what Megan did and is doing.
1: You know what else? Yeah, I'm sorry.
2: No,
1: I'm sorry,
2: and we'll continue to do.
1: You know what else we're seeing through Megan? We take these vows on our wedding day, right?
2: Yes.
1: We stand before people and take these wedding vows. And she is literally, I don't think she would call herself a hero, but she is literally displaying the vows she took. She is walking them out. And so let me just pray briefly. Father God, for those who are walking through a very difficult season, Lord, I pray they find your Holy Spirit will infuse them with strength. And like the psalmist says, Lord God, be our rock, our refuge, our deliverer, our hiding place. And Father God, we just pray for your Holy Spirit's power among your people today. In Jesus' name we pray. Amen. Amen. If you need prayer, give us a call. 1-800-700-7000. Here's a word from James. The effective, fervent prayer of a righteous man avails much. We'll see you next time.
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4: Hello and welcome to Behind the Cameras. And I'm here to give you a little update for the month of May. God has been so good, and we are just moving through this year. There has been so many things that have been going on for the kingdom of God throughout the world. Friends, be encouraged, be encouraged. We are seeing more, I would say, lost souls that are starting to tune in various countries around the world that there's no churches. They don't have a church out there. There isn't any missionary outreach. And we've been busy over these last 26 years putting little data centers in various cities or around the world. We're in over 250 now. But God is good, and he had a plan. And a lot of these areas now we're able to get into where you aren't allowed to have a church. In fact, you can't even be seen carrying a Bible or talking about the Word of God with another friend in public, or else you could be under some severe persecution. And speaking of that, I'd like to let you know something, and this is for you partners. We're always have been on the cutting edge. 26 years ago when we started broadcasting over the internet, and then because nobody else, there wasn't an iPhone back then and no iPads, and Google was just getting started. In fact, there wasn't even an iPhone invented yet, and there wasn't a Facebook. And so we had to build our own code, which was really great because God made us a head, not a tail. And because of that, we started building our own servers, and voila, now we have our own infrastructure throughout the world, reaching millions of people every month, teaching them about the kingdom of God and what Jesus can do for them in their daily life. Because remember, some people tend to preach about everything is going on in heaven, and they forget we're living here now, and God wants to work with us. He created all this beauty. Take a step back and look and see what God is doing in your life. And I'll tell you a little bit more about that when we when I do the longer version for On Demand. I try to keep this down to 4 minutes for the little breaks on the live TV. But friends, for those of you watching, we upgraded the iPhone app. And so you might want to, if it didn't automatically re-download, download the iPhone app for your phone. It now, all of our weekly programs have closed captioning for those of you that desperately need that closed captioning. And also, the Fire TV app has been upgraded, so it has closed captioning on all of the video on demand. And we're getting ready to launch the new upgrade for the Apple TV. I've been looking at it, and we've been testing it, and it too has closed captioning for the on-demand section. And what's unique, friends, is we do our own closed captioning. We don't go to a caption house and have them caption. In fact, if somebody sends us a program that was captioned, we remove it and redo our own closed captioning. So God is good. It's just one more thing that we do, especially for all those ministries that are on our network that just don't have really much of a budget. And to give you an idea, a half-hour show to pay for closed captioning is about $250 to have a service do that. And friends, I just really want you to remember we're coming into our summer. So if you'd like to become a summer co-laborer, and I always say this every year, because as our regular Steady Eddie faithful partners take off on vacation, you can step in and fill their shoes just for the next 3 months. And when you donate, just say, Dennis, leave a note. I'm with you for the next 3 months. I'm a summer partner. Because that will let us know that we can just like every summer keep moving forward, and we don't have to, like a lot of ministries, close everything down and try to get over what we call the summer hump. It's time for me to go. May God richly bless you in this beautiful month of May. God is good. Remember, you have been saved by grace. Work on your faith. Work on your faith. That's your journey, my friends, is developing your faith, because the more you read the Word of God, the stronger your faith becomes. And the next thing you know, And I'm just saying this, you can move mountains. God is good. Until next time, God bless.
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7: Paul the Apostle said, "The good news that I have to share with you is that Christ died for our sins." The prophet Isaiah said, "God laid on him the iniquities of us all." Everything to save you has been done by God. To keep you from the flames of hell, God sent His only begotten Son, allowed Him to suffer and die. We sang the old rugged cross. "To the old rugged cross I will ever be true, its shame and reproach gladly bear." Yes, God did provide the means by which you can be saved from the death that results from sin. But you have to respond. God even called to the people and He said, "Turn, turn, for why will you die, saith the Lord? I have no pleasure in the death of the wicked, but they turn from their wickedness and live." And God is calling to some of you today and He's saying, "Turn, turn. Why will you die? I don't have pleasure in the death of the wicked, but they will turn from their wickedness and live." And God is calling some of you today to do just that.
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0: Well, you know, many attempt to deny Christ's resurrection through science, yet the evidence tells a very different story. Today's guest has joined us to reveal how our bodies are constantly changing at the molecular level and how this could shed light on the resurrection. But before we get to that, join me around the table is Cindy Johnston. How are you?
1: Hey, I'm doing well.
0: You ready to go into a science class today?
1: Well, I really didn't like science when I was in high school, but I love science now, and I loved learning, and thank you for having this guest.
0: Anna Kendall, how are you?
2: I am excited about this guest. I love it when we have brilliant people,
1: yes.
2: And this man is so brilliant. It's going to be a great show.
0: He really is. Rachel Ann Brown, how are you?
3: Listen, science and math are two of my favorite subjects because there's always a mathematical answer, and it was, you never had confusion about getting to the right answer, and so
0: true.
3: I guess my brain, analytical brain, always loved that, so I'm excited to learn more.
0: That's good. Your dad was amazing at math, by
3: yes.
0: the way. He was brilliant. Dorothy Newton, how are you?
4: I'm doing good. All I have to say
0: is
4: that the teacher is here, and I'm going to be a good student.
0: There you go. Me and you both. Me and you both. Cindy Murdoch, how are you?
5: I'm good, thank you. Biology was my favorite.
0: Biology was my favorite.
5: I love the study of the human body.
3: Way better.
5: No.
3: Or math.
5: No. I would have never been that far.
0: My high school biology teacher was my favorite teacher.
5: Yeah.
0: And I think that has something to do with it, too.
5: I was fascinated. Yeah, they make it fascinating to study the body and how it functions and works.
0: We're still trying to figure that out.
5: Yes, we are.
0: Well, today's guest is a passionate academic and evangelist. Please welcome Dr. James Tour.
2: Good to see you.
1: Hello.
0: Hello there.
3: Hi.
0: Hello. Welcome. Tell everybody what you do. You are a professor at Rice University.
6: Yes, so
0: I'll let you brag on yourself for just a second, because I know you won't, but just tell
5: we're gonna wait,
0: one of
5: sure
0: the top 50
5: hears.
0: Scientists
4: wow.
0: in the world.
5: That is awesome.
3: Wow.
0: Yes.
5: In the world.
0: Wow.
6: In the world.
5: That is amazing.
6: That's what they tell me.
0: One of the top 50 scientists in the world, and you just won an award recently. What was that for?
6: I was selected to the National Academy of Engineering.
0: That's great. That's awesome.
5: Wow.
0: So we're going to talk a little bit about the compelling scientific evidence behind the empty tomb and Jesus' miraculous resurrection. And so, Dr. Tour, right before we get into that, I want you to talk a little bit about how you came to know Jesus as Lord and Savior.
6: Okay.
0: You're raised in a Jewish home.
6: Raised in a Jewish home. It's a secular Jewish home, so I'm not... I was never a good Jew. So I tell people I'm a much better Jew now than I was before I came to know Jesus. And a young man shared with me the gospel in August of my freshman year, which means I had just gotten to college. And as he opened the scriptures, he had me read a verse. And we just got to talking. He says, you mind if I share the story of the gospel? I didn't even know what he was really talking about. And I said, sure, go ahead. And I read, for all have sinned and fall short of the glory of God, out of the book of Romans. And I said to him, I'm not a sinner. I don't feel as if I've sinned, and I've never killed anybody. I never robbed a bank. In modern secular Judaism, we don't think much about sin. It's not a topic in our home. And so he showed me Matthew 5:28, which says, if you look at a woman with lust for her, you've already committed adultery with her in your heart. I had been addicted to pornography from the age of 14. I started working at a gas station in New York City, just on the highway, just goes into the city. And I would find these magazines, and I became addicted. So by 18, I knew that I was addicted. And when I read that verse, I was deeply convicted. And I was deeply convicted because when Jesus is getting a hold of our hearts, there's this amazing power to his words. I mean, he could speak one word and it stops you. And so he brought me through the steps of the gospel about how Jesus gave himself for me. There's nothing I could do of my own. It's not by works. And then he kind of left it hanging. He just didn't know how to close it. You know, you need a closer, you need to finish the deal. And a couple of months later, I was still wrestling with this thing because I knew that I was a sinner and it bothered me. I got down on my knees, and I'm not even sure why I do that, because Christians I had seen would sit when they would pray, and Jews, we stand when we pray, and And but I got down on my knees and I said, Lord, forgive me because I am a sinner. Forgive me. And all of a sudden, this tremendous peace started filling the room. And then just off to my right, just 3 feet away from me, Jesus is standing.
5: Oh, wow.
6: And it's not a clear image in my eyes, but I knew this is the presence of the Lord, and I didn't hear any voices. But right away I turned. I'm already on my knees, and I put my face to the ground just weeping, and he was just pouring out this liquid love on me over and over. And it wasn't that he disappeared. He was just staying there. And it was so kind and so gracious. I didn't want to get up. I'd never felt love like this before. And that day was unique in my life. Never before or after have I had a day like that. Mm. And
0: how are you different after? Because you can't imagine how many people I've interviewed that had a supernatural encounter.
6: Yes.
0: And that's exactly how they described their experience, like liquid love being poured over them.
6: It was so amazing. I mean, to this day, I think of it, there's never been an experience like that. Mm-hmm. I felt zero judgment. Here is the Son of God in my midst, and I'm a stinking sinner, and there was no judgment.
5: Yeah.
6: It was just kindness. Mm. How could somebody be like that? Mm. And he didn't say, well, improve yourself, or nothing. He didn't say a word. Mm-hmm. Just his presence was enough.
0: How are you different, and especially when you know, even up, dealing with some of the things you dealt with pornography, et cetera?
6: What happened with pornography, it's really amazing. I never was drawn to pornography again.
3: Wow.
6: Never. Look, I had a lot of problems that I wrestled with that I still have. That one, he convicted me of my sin through it. He showed me his power by delivering me from that. I didn't notice it right away. It's like if your knee is hurting and for a week and it stops hurting, you don't notice it right away.
0: Right.
6: And then after a while, I was like, there's no more draw to pornography. If you've known men with addictions to pornography,
5: yes,
6: it is constantly
5: yes
6: pulling at them. It was gone to this day. It's gone.
0: Wow.
6: He showed me his power. And I couldn't stop thinking about Jesus. I was dreaming about Jesus. In my dreams, I was dreaming about explaining Jesus to people.
5: It's beautiful. Mm.
6: How does a Jew do that? Yes. I mean, this is a funny dream. But this was prophetic. He was showing me what my life would be. Because I'm always talking to people about Jesus. He gave me a prophecy for what my life was going to be. Mm. I didn't know what this was.
0: Wow. Yeah.
6: And that's what happened. And then the guy who shared with me back in August, he lived on my floor. He said, Jim, have you received Jesus? I said, I think I have. I didn't know really what it was. I'd never told anybody. How am I going to explain this? He said, you haven't stopped smiling for weeks. Something's different. I said, I said, how can I stay close to God like this? I never want to leave. He said, if you read the Bible every day, you'll stay close to God. If you don't, you won't. 47 years I've read the Bible every day.
5: Oh, wow.
6: 47
5: years. Wonderful.
6: I haven't missed a day.
0: And I'm sure you got to the book of James eventually, right?
6: I got to the book of James. I've covered the Bible many, many times over. I started Genesis 1:1. I read through Revelation 22. I'm done. I start again.
0: Mm-hmm.
6: For 47 years.
0: Amazing.
6: Every day.
0: I love that. So talk a little bit about, after this encounter, how God led you into the field that you're in right now and you've done so well in.
6: This, I can't say this will happen to everybody, but I was struggling with freshman chemistry. I had been put in an honors class, not because I was really good, but because the advisor heard that I was a chemistry major. Okay, stick them in the honors. I needed to be in with the masses. I mean, these kids have been learning chemistry since kindergarten. And I was having a terrible time. And I prayed my way through, and I ended up with a B+ at the end of that semester, which I thought was great. And I never got less than an A in chemistry after that. God turned the whole thing around, and I was the number one student in all of the chemistry students. I graduated number one.
0: Rachel is so impressed with you over here.
3: I love chemistry because it's so much math. It's so logical.
0: Sure. So you go and graduate, but then you go on
6: to
0: graduate school. And why did you continue in that vein, and how has God used you in that way? And then we're going to get to the resurrection.
6: So my second year, I met some Christians, and I moved into a discipleship house at the end of my second year. There was a house owned by the pastor of the church. I had gotten invited to this church. I didn't go to church. I didn't know the sequence. I didn't know what you do. What do you do when you go into church? Mm-hmm. You know, it's much easier when you go into a synagogue. I mean, in church, what do you do? And I didn't know when to stand. I didn't know what was going on. And it was an Indian church with Asian Indians, and they all got on their knees to thanking God. Mm. So I got on my knees, and I was amazed by this. Everybody's thanking God. Mm. And so I thought all churches are like this. And so I moved into a discipleship house. I lived in a house with 9 other guys. I shared a room with 3 other guys. And we had 10 guys in the house. We had 2 bathrooms, one upstairs, one downstairs. One the shower worked, the other the commode worked. And so I didn't mind. I didn't mind. And the heater always broke. And this was in upstate New York in Syracuse. And oh, wow. I'd wake up in the morning, I could see my breath, and I'd go light the heater and try to get it going. And I learned so much. And then I met my wife at church, and her father, in fact, introduced us. And then I went off. I thought, I love the university. It was a natural thing to go to graduate school. I didn't know the sequence that you do to become a professor. You learn the sequence as you go on. Okay, yeah. This is what you have to do to become a professor. And I loved the universe. And I was sharing with Jesus all over the place. I wasn't very good at it. Mm-hmm. I wasn't seeing conversions. I would see maybe 1 or 2 conversions a year, which I was always upset about that. Why can't I talk to all these people about Jesus and nobody's getting converted?
4: But she was planting the seed.
5: Yeah.
6: But I wanted to see. I wanted to see the fruit of it after a while.
5: You wanted to close the deal.
6: And then after many years of sharing and only seeing 1 or 2 converts a year, I studied. I said, okay, I'm going to find out how this is done. And I read all the great evangelists, how they do this. And I read specifically Charles Spurgeon and George Whitefield. And I just learn, okay, it was never about methodology with them. Everything I had learned in evangelist classes, share this verse, say this, no methodology. It was just, you pray for the power of God. Mm-hmm. You pray for the power of God. Let him give you a burning desire. Oh, that my head were waters and my eyes a fountain of tears, that I would weep day and night for the slain of the daughter of my people, Jeremiah 9:1. And they would say, George Whitefield would do this, and then Spurgeon picked it up, and it was the prayer, give me children or I die, which was Rachel's prayer in Genesis chapter 30, verse 1. And I would say, Lord, give me children or I die. Mm-hmm. And boom, one after another, conversions. If I go a week without seeing a conversion of somebody, and these are all scientists and engineers and professors and physicians from the medical school, it's a wasted week. Wow. If I go a week without seeing a conversion.
0: That's so interesting to me, because you hear the Lord uses you as a professor. Mm-hmm. You love God, and yet he does all of this other on the side. It's amazing. So, okay, the resurrection of Christ. Tell us why you're so passionate about that and why it's important as Christians that we understand the scientific part of it.
6: In Romans 10:9, it says, if you confess with your mouth Jesus is Lord and believe in your heart that he's risen from the dead, you will be saved. Mm-hmm. There's 2 components here. There's the confession with the mouth, and then there's the belief in the heart that he's risen from the dead. This is a crazy thing. How do you believe somebody has risen from the dead? We're not talking about an NDE, a near-death experience, where somebody flatlines for a minute or 2 minutes and they're resuscitated. This is in a grave for 3 days. None of us has a data point on this. Mm-hmm. Right. We've never seen anybody like. And if these guys were just trying to start a new religion, they never would have made this a requirement. This is a requirement. Mm-hmm. You got to believe. So how can any educated person believe somebody has risen from the dead? Mm. And then you see that this is now a requirement. It's not a virgin birth. It's not Noah's Ark. It is that he's risen from the dead is the requirement to be saved. Yeah. So it's critical. I mean, if you don't believe that Jesus has risen from the dead, you need to fall on your knees and ask God to forgive you and embrace this, because this is where it really counts. And so then if you look at different pieces of evidence, you have the scriptures as evidence, and then you have extra biblical evidence, writings from the time. And you look at these collectively, There is so much evidence. And people say, well, I don't believe the Bible. That, well, if you just dismiss it, it's because you're an idiot. Because it's like if somebody were to pick up my organic chemistry textbook, it's 1,200 pages, and spend 15 minutes and say, this is nonsense. I would think that I'm speaking to an idiot.
2: Right. Mm-hmm.
6: You can't look at this book for 15 minutes and tell me that what I'm studying here is a bunch of nonsense.
2: Right.
6: Why would you look at the Bible for 15 minutes and then tell me what I'm studying here is nonsense? Mm. Only idiots do that. Mm. This is not an educated response. When you study the scriptures, you can go to any academic institution in the country, any professor in any religion department, no matter what their background, they're all atheists, by the way. Mm-hmm. They will confess that through the scriptural record, there's so much historical accounts that, number one, Jesus was a man who was crucified. They will agree to that. Number two, that his disciples claimed that they saw him alive after he had been crucified, and they died for that testimony.
2: Yes,
6: they died
2: true.
6: For that testimony. Number three, also his enemies and skeptics saw him alive, and they too died for that testimony.
2: Yes.
6: Paul and the skeptic James, his brother. So all of them will agree to that. So this is now historical fact by people who studied the religious history. There's other people who write history, who understand history. If I don't know how to assess whether history is really true, but there are people. The best best historian of the 20th century was Will Durant, and the other was Arnold Toynbee. Will Durant says he was not a Christian. He was a pantheist, he said. He was agnostic with pantheistic overtones. But he writes the synoptic gospels agree remarkably well. This is a trained historian. So this is somebody who's trained in this. If I look at a chemical equation, you can write a chemical equation on paper, and I can tell you whether that reaction is going to go or not. I can tell you, just because I've studied this. These people study, and they assess whether the documents are real or these made up. They can tell whether a person's made this stuff up. He says the synoptic gospels agree remarkably well. Any inconsistencies are of minutia. It has nothing.

0: to this book, to the Bible. What does the Bible attest? What does the New Testament attest? What do the Gospels attest about Jesus? That he rose from the grave. He appeared to a woman named Mary. Then he appeared to another group of women. Why would he appear to women? Because women had no testimony at that time. The testimony means nothing. He appeared to them. Why does the Bible record that? Because that's the way it happened.
1: Yeah, right.
0: That's just the way it happened. He told them, he said, go tell my disciples. Mary runs back. Some other women run back. They tell the disciples. He says, the disciples didn't believe it. It's not like they're psyching themselves. Yeah, I want to believe. No, it's not that. They didn't want to believe. And all of a sudden, they tell us, it says they ignore the crazy ladies. But Peter and John run to the tomb. They want to check out this thing. And indeed, the stone is rolled away. The women couldn't have done that. Right. Where's the Roman guard?
2: Mm-hmm.
0: They go into the tomb, and they see the grave clothes still lying there. If the body had been stolen, you don't unwrap it.
1: Right.
0: Just take the whole clothes and everything.
1: Exactly.
0: And it's as they were still there. They may well have been there in the exact form. This was so amazing that John looks at this and it says he believed. That was enough to see the empty tomb and the grave clothes there. It didn't make any sense other than Jesus rose from the dead. Peter didn't believe, but he left bewildered. He says, something's going on here. So the two guys leave. They go back. A few days later, Jesus appears to them in this room. And this is what the Bible says. He appears to them. Not all of them are there. Some of them. He appears to them. Just boom, he's there. He didn't come through the door. He's just there.
1: Yeah.
0: And it says they thought they were seeing a ghost.
2: Mm-hmm. Yeah.
0: So they weren't trying. And he said, no, come touch me. He commanded them. He didn't say, well, touch me if you like.
2: Mm-hmm. Yeah.
0: You know, would you like to do this? He commanded them. When the risen Savior says, touch me, you touch him.
1: Right.
0: He says, see, I have flesh and bones. They touch him. If he was a ghost, you know, you just kind of go through it. And they're amazed at this thing. Jesus departs. They tell Thomas when he comes back, hey, we've seen the risen Savior. Thomas says, you know, I think you saw an imposter. I mean, look, guy looked like Jesus, guy with a beard, you know, and wearing some gown or something.
2: And he would be called Doubting Thomas the rest of his life.
0: He says, I won't believe it unless I stick my finger into the holes in his hands and unless I stick my hand into the hole in his side.
2: Yeah.
0: And Jesus appeared to them again, and he said, Thomas, come here. Stick your finger into the hole in my hand. Some people say he never did it. My Bible says the risen Savior commanded him to do it.
2: Yeah.
0: No way he's going to disobey that.
2: Right.
0: Then he says, come here. You stick your hand into the hole in my side. Mm-hmm. And be not unbelieving and believing. He falls on his knees. He says, my Lord and my God.
2: Mm-hmm.
0: He appeared to them indoors and out of doors in Jerusalem and Emmaus. He walked with them along the road. That's a 3-hour walk. He walked with them. He appeared to them by the Sea of Galilee. It says Jesus cooked a fish breakfast for them on the beach when they came in.
2: Yeah.
0: He told them where to throw their nets. For 40 days, over 500 people saw him at one time. Hallucinations are not shared, and certainly not among 500. Over and over again. This is the scriptural testimony. Then you have testimony from outside. So we can go into that if you want to, but there's testimony from outside the Gospels that talk about this. Written documents of the time that people who don't care at all about the gospel with their written testimony. So you put that all together. You cannot dismiss this unless you want to be an idiot to just put this aside. You have to intelligently critique the data at hand. You have to look at the writings of Tacitus, this is a historian, the letters of Pliny, the letters of Trajan, the emperor, and what these men and women did. They died for their testimony that Jesus has risen from the dead. They died for this, and nobody dies for what they know to be a lie. If they had made it up, they never would have gone to death.
1: Right.
0: One of the disciples' extra-biblical documents tell us he was boiled in oil. Another was flayed alive, which has your skin peeled off you while you're alive. They'd be boiling the oil. The guy would be like, hey, psych, April Fools, let me tell you what we did with the body. There's no way you're going to die for this. But they all went to their death because of the testimony of the risen Savior.
2: Mm-hmm.
0: You can't just dismiss this without being a foolish person.
2: Talk to that person right now that says, maybe I will believe this. How do they come into that knowledge of knowing Christ personally?
0: We don't have 100% surety of anything in life. But what we do is we act upon the percentage of a surety that we have. In Mark chapter 9, a man brings his son to Jesus. And he says, Lord, heal him if you can. And Jesus said, if you can.

0: All things are possible to him who believes. And you can understand the man's doubting. He'd already just brought the son to Jesus' disciples and they couldn't heal him. Mm-hmm. And the man cries out with something deeply sincere. He says, Lord, I believe, but help my unbelief. Yeah. So, Lord, I believe, but I'm not 100% sure. And Jesus didn't say, okay, well, go away. When you're 100%, you come back and I'll heal your son. He immediately healed the man's son. Immediately. So whatever percentage of belief that you have, it is sufficient. Mm-hmm. It's enough. Let's just act upon that right now. I'm going to say a prayer. You pray this with me and just pull this thing right into your heart. Let's pray. Lord, forgive me.
1: Lord, forgive me.
0: Because I am a sinner. Thank you for dying for me. I believe that Jesus is Lord. And I believe he has risen from the dead. Fill me with your Holy Spirit. And let me live for you. In the name of Jesus. Amen.
2: Amen. If you prayed that prayer today, it's the most important prayer you could ever pray. And it is life-changing. It is the greatest miracle that takes place is when Jesus comes into our heart, forgives us of our sin, and we become a new creature in Christ Jesus. And all of us sitting at this table have experienced that. If you've prayed that prayer, I want you to go to the phone right now and call and just let us know you prayed the prayer. And I want to send you the Gospel of John. It's a great place to start. You heard Dr. Tour. Reading the Word of God is so important after you've become a new believer. The thing about knowing Jesus and asking him to forgive you and come into your heart is that not only will it serve you well in this lifetime, but the Bible says that it prepares you for eternity. And so there's no other way to heaven except through Jesus. Is that right?
0: That is right.
3: That's right.
0: That is for sure. Mm-hmm.
2: So a lot of people say there's a lot of different ways to God, but the Word of God says we have to come through Jesus and what he did at the cross and the resurrection.
0: Unless you confess with your mouth that Jesus is Lord and believe in your heart that he's risen from the dead,
3: yes,
0: there's no salvation. The Bible never speaks of any other way. Mm-hmm. That is the way.
2: Well, we're just about out of time. Went so fast, but it's so good. Just a quick comment. I'll start with you, Cindy, on the resurrection and Jesus and salvation.
4: I believe. Mm-hmm. I believe.
2: Yeah, you really believe.
4: Yes, with all of my heart. Yes. And I appreciate the simplicity of how you share that, but also, and you bring it to life. And
2: so good.
5: Amen. Anna? That's right. We were talking earlier about Chuck Colson talks about the conspiracy of Watergate and how these brilliant, educated, rich men all fell apart within a few weeks and did not keep their story straight. Compared to the disciples who were defeated people in a defeated land with no influence or no money or nothing, and they all went to their death proclaiming resurrection of
6: Rachel.
5: Jesus.
6: What incredible evidence for the most precious gift that we could receive, that a perfect Savior would die for us and perfect people so that we could spend eternity with him.
2: Amen. Dorothy?
7: Yes. Your salvation story is just amazing. You know, we live life and we have a lot of experiences, but the encounter, the experiences come and go, but the encounter lives with us forever.
2: Life-changing.
3: Life-changing.
2: Cindy?
3: Yes, life-changing. And a note on all of that is that the blood of Jesus that was shed at the cross was for that forgiveness of our sins forever. He would be the ultimate sacrifice for our sin.
0: Amen.
2: I want you to remember that if you did surrender your life to Jesus, he's going to give you a new and glorified body. We'll have Dr. Tour come back and talk about that sometime. That's very interesting.
5: Yes.
2: But no matter what you may be facing, you can hold on to that promise today. And if you're watching, and again, you need prayer or you prayed that prayer, go to the phone right now. We have prayer partners that are standing by ready to pray with you. I want to thank Dr. James Tour again for joining us today. 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Thank you, Dr. Tour. Thank you, ladies. And I'm thinking about Easter, where we say, he is risen.
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0: Hi, my name is Steve, and this is the Greenberg Report, and we're here to just glorify the Lord. It's all about God's grace, and I have a special guest here, Jay. And Jay, tell us about how and when did you get born again?
1: Well, I was raised in a Christian home. Doesn't make me a Christian, but my parents were Christian and a very strong upbringing. Told me all about the Bible and went to a very solid Bible church. And so when I was probably about 5 or 6 years old, I placed my trust in Christ, turned my life over to Christ. Certainly didn't know that much about the Bible and God, but I knew enough to know that I was a sinner, needed a Savior. So I placed my trust in Christ about 5 years old, and then just growing up, believing everything about the Bible, never really questioned it, and went to public schools all the way through high school. And then when I graduated, ended up going to a Christian college to study engineering, and then I had transferred to a state university after that for physics. We'll talk about that more in a little bit. But basically, at a very early age, trusted in Christ and just believed the Bible from cover to cover, never really thinking about it a whole lot.
0: Well, you kind of have an interesting story about going to college, right?
1: Sure,
0: and dealing with the professors. Why don't you tell us about that?
1: Sure. Basically, starting out at the Christian college, I enjoyed my time there, but it was probably in too much of a bubble. Being at a Christian college, having some Bible classes, going to Bible studies, going to church on Sundays, like what more would God want from me? But then I changed my major from engineering to physics, and the Christian college didn't have a physics major, so I had to leave there. That was in Arkansas, and I went back to Wisconsin, where I'm from, to the State University, University of Wisconsin, Whitewater. And it was there all my professors were telling me I was wrong about everything that I believed. And that really shook me to be surrounded by these PhD scientists who I assumed had a lot of evidence for what they believed. But I realized probably for the first time in my entire life that even though I know what I believe, I really didn't know why. And how did I really know that God existed? How did I know the creation account was scientifically valid? That was huge studying physics. How did I know there was a worldwide flood? How did I know that Jesus was the Son of God? How did I know the Bible is the inspired word? I believed all those things growing up, but I really didn't know why. I had no evidence for it, and it may be uncomfortable to be surrounded by these PhD scientists who I assumed that they had a lot of evidence for what they believed, but I felt like I had none. So God put it in my heart at that point in my life to start looking into these things and researching. So I've actually been researching and speaking now for the past 30 years.
0: Since that time?
1: Yes, yes.
0: Now tell me, did the teachers, were they very convincing with what they had?
1: In reality, no. They really never laid out a solid case and then all the evidence. They just basically, they did a lot of what we call elephant hurling, where they say, well, evolution's a proven fact, all the scientists believe it, and it was evidence from every area of science backs it up, but none of them really gave specific evidences for that, and it wasn't like they were addressing it nonstop in every single class. They just said, well, it's a given fact, we all believe that, and they were kind of intimidating, and you know, anyone who doesn't believe that isn't educated or you don't really understand. And so it just made me feel uncomfortable to believe something that I couldn't necessarily defend. But something else that's really interesting is that right now such a high percentage of Christian students walk away from their faith during their college years. You know, statistics are 75-80% or more. What's interesting is, speaking on this now for 30 years, it was just last year when I thought about my own situation being challenged in college. Why didn't I walk away? Why was I driven to study and find answers? And the big thing that hit me was, it was primarily my relationship with my parents. I thought about it. I respected my parents so much that I didn't doubt them. I thought, I don't think they're wrong. In my church, I respected my church and my pastor, so I never questioned, thought, why, maybe I'm wrong. I just thought, I know that I'm right. I need to find out why. So that drove me to do research rather than to walk away from it.
0: So your authority, your parent authority helped in that, and having the right authority there, where people, kids may go to college and then they might shift to think their teachers are the experts or their authority. Are you suggesting that?
1: Yeah, typically what happens is sometimes there's misinformation where people think there's all these Christians and they're doing just fine. They go off to college, they hear opposing information, and then they drop everything and run away from Christ. That might happen in a rare instance, but typically these kids weren't as solid as we assumed they were while they were living at home. There's conflicts with what they believe. They're not real happy about maybe things that are happening in their lives. they don't see Christianity lived out in the lives of their parents. There's a little bit of hypocrisy there. Then they go off to college, and they have professors give them well-sounding arguments as to why the whole thing isn't true anyway. There's no way there's a God. Look at all the evil in the world today. If there was really a God, he wouldn't allow that. Science has thoroughly disproven the creation account. There never was a flood. Where did all that water come from? Where did all that water go? How did Noah get all those animals on that ark? The Bible, filled with errors and contradictions. There's missing passages. There's extra passages. All these different versions and on and on. Now you have these kids who weren't real stable to begin with, who are looking for academic reasons to write the whole thing off. Now they have it, and they use that as an argument to walk away. So it wasn't like they were fine and the professors messed it up for them. The professors, in a sense, did them a favor. Before, they didn't have a defense for walking away, so they kind of stayed there. Now they feel like they have justification for walking away from their faith. They go back home. They argue with their parents. Their parents don't have answers, and the students say, that's what my professor said. You guys don't know what you're talking about. And so that's their excuse for staying away or walking away from their faith. God works in their hearts, and many of them will come back. It can take some time. But I think a chunk of those students who walk away, many of them weren't really there to begin with. They were going to church. They believe in God, but they really didn't have a personal relationship with Christ. So it was a lot easier for them to walk away. I ask people, say, can you force someone to volunteer? Like, well, no, it's a contradiction of terms. So you can't force someone to become a Christian. They can't say, oh, your arguments are so good, fine, I'm a Christian now. No, they have to volunteer their will to God, to turn over their will. You can give them information to think about, but then it's their choice what they do with that. So it's not about just giving them facts and now they'll understand that they were wrong. Facts all have to be interpreted anyway, and they're going to interpret the facts you give them based on their current worldview, which is going to come up with different conclusions. So we have to approach these things from a more personal level and understand where they're coming from and what filter they're going to use to interpret the facts that we give them and discuss those types of things.
0: How many times do you think we've maybe won the argument and lost the whole battle?
1: Way too many times. I know a lot of Christians who just want to argue. And when I started out with my research, I was all into facts. And I couldn't wait to share these with other people. In fact, as they were talking, the skeptics were talking, I'm not even listening. I just can't wait for them to stop so I can tell them everything I know so they can see that they're wrong and then believe the right thing. It just doesn't work that way. Human nature, no one wants to be wrong about things. Even Christians, we don't want to know that we're wrong, really. So the skeptic doesn't say, oh, thank you for sharing all that. Now I know I'm wrong. Can I go to church and worship Jesus with you? You know, we have to approach it a lot more tactfully than that.
0: I love that. So tell us about your ministry now. I mean, you're doing apologetics, seeing that the relationship is critical. You have a book you've written, a lot of pamphlets on these questions. Tell us about what's on your heart right now ministry.
1: With the ministry, the long story short is graduate from college. I'm doing some speaking on the side. I have a full-time job doing some engineering, and then I got into computer programming for 18 years, just speaking on the side. And then I felt God calling me into full-time ministry about 10 years ago. So I transitioned out of having my own computer programming business into speaking full-time. So I've been doing it full-time officially now for the past 9 years, traveling around the country and also internationally. And God has been very gracious and patient with me, helping me mature the message. And I've really broadened it. Even though our ministry is the Creation Education Center, it's bigger than that. It's not just about showing someone that evolution isn't true, because even if you could show someone, it's pretty easy to do, if you show them that evolution is not plausible at all, it doesn't mean that the Bible's right. So the big picture is really the authority of Scripture, that we can trust the Bible from cover to cover. So as I'm out speaking, and that's what I primarily do, is travel around speaking at churches and conferences and camps and schools, the message is that the Bible is the inspired Word of God, and it's trustworthy from cover to cover in everything that it covers, whether it's science or history or philosophy or anything like that. And one way of approaching that, thinking about the ministry, is when you think of the idea of God, we have three options. Either God created everything, including us, but he has no standards. He doesn't care about anything. So we can be kind to each other or we can kill each other. It just doesn't matter to him. Now, that option doesn't make sense to anybody. The second option is that God did create everything, including us, and he does care. He has standards, just never bothered to tell us what they are. So what's going to happen is that we're going to appear in heaven one day in front of God, and God's going to say, yeah, I would have let you in, but what you had to do while you're on the earth was to stand on your left foot holding a slinky in your right hand, whistling the U.S. national anthem for 3 minutes, and then you would have gotten in. And we'd be saying, I didn't know that. He said, yeah, I know you didn't know that, but that's my standard. That option doesn't make any sense to anybody. The third option is that God did create everything, including us. He does have standards and cares, and he chose to tell us what those standards are. That's what the Bible claims to be. It's God's revelation to us about his creation, who we are, our relationship with him, what's happened to that relationship, and what his character is and his standards are. And so that's very important for Christians to understand that and to be able to defend why they believe that that's true. And most Christians, or I shouldn't say most, but many, too many Christians that I run into, I ask them, why are you a Christian? Because I believe the Bible. Okay, why do you believe the Bible? Because I'm a Christian. Okay, well, why are you a Christian? Because I believe the Bible, and round and round. It's like, okay, but how do you know the Bible is the inspired word of God? Because I'm a Christian. Okay, I know why you believe it, but how do you know that it actually is? I just know it is. I sense it is. It says it is. I believe it is. There's nothing concrete in their response. And if there's nothing concrete, there's no reason someone else should believe the same thing. What do they tell their own children other than we go to church because we're Christians and we believe the Bible? We get away with that when our kids are younger because they don't think about it a whole lot. Fine, they go to church, we believe the Bible. But as they grow, they start thinking for themselves more often and they wonder, well, how do we know the Bible is God's Word? What about the Quran? What about the Book of Mormon? What about all these other things? How do we know those aren't right? And their parents say, well, you just believe the Bible. We're Christians. That's what we do. And that doesn't cut it anymore as they grow and they hear challenges from their professors. And so as Christians, we need to not only believe the Bible, but have solid reasons as to why we do and why someone else should consider it.
0: Why is it, do you think, that we don't have, typically Christians don't have these kind of answers? Is it just they haven't studied, or are they not being taught, or is it an oversight in some area? What would you say about that?
1: Well, there certainly are various factors there. One that I've kind of run into is it takes time and effort. And many Christians, we're all busy. We're all probably way too busy. And Christians have an option of, I could either study all these things, learn these evidences so I can defend my faith, or I can just say that I believe it and kind of keep to myself and not worry about trying to share it so much. And who am I to tell someone else anyway? This is a personal thing, and they've got to make up their mind, and this is kind of what I believe, and it's fine for me. But God doesn't give us that option to just keep it to ourselves. He commands us to have answers, and he commands us to share these messages in his word with a lost and dying world. But it does take time and effort, and many Christians just don't want to put the effort into it and get into those situations where they get into debates or whatever. It might feel, make them feel uncomfortable. They might be embarrassed by not having answers. They might look bad if they don't have answers. And so many Christians just want to avoid those situations to kind of protect themselves, but then they're not being the salt and light that God wants us to be.
0: What are some of the scriptures that you might have used or that God has used to really encourage you to be in this discipleship, in this giving an answer?
1: Sure. Well, one of the obvious ones is 1 Peter 3:15 says, be ready always, you know, to give an answer for the reason of the hope that we have that's in us with meekness and in fear, with respect. That's a big thing. A lot of people are ready to argue with someone, but they don't do it with meekness or with gentleness or respect. And we need to do that. If we're very argumentative, we're giving the skeptics reason not to talk to us. Who wants to talk to someone like that? But if we can do it respectfully, saying, I care about you so much, I want you to know the truth, I want to give you this information, you can do what you want with it, but I want you to clearly understand what the Bible says. You can decide whether you think it's true or not, but I want you to have an accurate understanding of Scripture rather than a false understanding and saying, well, I don't believe in this because the Bible says A, B, and C, and the Bible never actually claims that, so it's up to us as Christians to help them understand what the Bible actually teaches about God and who we are and our relationship with Him. And it's a command. God doesn't say, you know, if you get a second, you know, maybe you could look into this and talk to your kids maybe or your neighbors. He commands us to be ready with an answer, to understand his word and to share it. We don't need to prove it. God never says, prove my word to anybody. God never says, prove my existence to anybody. In fact, Romans chapter 1, God tells us that he himself has put the knowledge of his existence in every single human being. They already know that he exists. So when we run around as Christians trying to prove that God exists, God's kind of saying, what are you doing? They already know I exist. This is a spiritual issue. Some have chosen to reject that knowledge God has given them. They call themselves atheists. But they deep down inside know that he exists. God wants us to share his word with them, to let the Spirit work in their lives, and they need to see Christ in us do it very graciously. So if we're just argumentative and want to win arguments, no one's going to want to listen to us.
0: We were talking earlier, and I was sharing with you that I have, in the past, been so much energy in trying to win the argument.
1: True.
0: Trying to prove that they're wrong. But I haven't got too many converts in that arena.
1: No, that tactic doesn't work just arguing. You can't argue someone into heaven. They've got to want to out of their will. There's got to be something winsome about our lives. We need to be very Christ-like. Philippians 2:5, let this mind be in you, which is also in Christ Jesus. We need to have that mindset that people are drawn to us. Listen to what they say. Ask a lot of questions. And too often what happens with Christians is the skeptical makes some claims. And I'll give you a quick example. We'll do very quickly a typical conversation between a skeptic and a Christian. What might happen is the skeptic says, evolution's an absolute fact and the Bible is just myth. And the Christian is real quick to jump on that and say, well, no, creation is true and then the Bible is the inspired word of God. Then the skeptic says, prove it. Give me just one fact that proves that creation is true or the Bible is the inspired word of God. And the Christian often would say, well, I can't necessarily prove it, but that's what I believe. And the skeptic says, yeah, you have your nice little belief system there, but I live in the real world and I deal with science. And they walk off. And the Christian's frustrated. He's like, oh, I hate that. I don't know what to say. And I'm not going to witness anybody again because it's just awkward and uncomfortable. So now we're going to quickly revisit that same conversation. Okay. And we're just going to change how the Christian responds. And this is something any Christian can do. You don't have to have degrees in physics and know about DNA and all that. This is simple. Anyone can do. And it just involves asking questions. So now, we're going to repeat the conversation. The skeptic is going to say the same thing. Evolution is an absolute fact, and the Bible is just myth. This time, the Christian just says, how do you know evolution is a fact? You just ask the question, because what you do is you listen to what they actually said. They're making what we call truth claims. They claim certain things are true, very dogmatically. Evolution's a fact. You just ask, how do you know it's a fact? Because they said it is. How do you know it's a fact? And they say, well, all the scientists believe it. You just ask another question. How do you know that all the scientists believe in evolution? Well, all the real scientists, they believe in evolution. Okay, how do you define a real scientist? Well, anyone who believes in evolution, they're a real scientist. So there's some circular reasoning going on there. And then you can ask them, why do you think the Bible's just myth? Because that was another claim they made. So you're just asking another follow-up question. Why do you think the Bible's just myth? Well, I mean, it's filled with errors and contradictions. Okay, can you give me some examples? Well, there's just tons of them. Okay, then it should be pretty easy to give me an example or two. Well, I can't think of any right now. Okay, can you tell me what the Bible is all about? Big picture, you know, it starts with this, that happens, and it ends with this. Not all the details, just big picture overview, 30 seconds. Well, it's been a while since I've looked at it. Okay, tell me, if you can't think of any errors or contradictions, and you don't even know what it's all about, why do you have such a strong opinion against it? Are you sure you're not just repeating things you've heard from others versus your own well-thought-out research? And you want to do this very graciously and tactfully. And the whole time, all you did was ask questions. Because they're making these claims, and too often we let them get away with those claims, and we get real defensive and try to prove our side, rather than just listening to them, trying to find out where they're coming from and how they've come to those conclusions. And when you do that, it doesn't take long for them to realize they are making a lot of bold claims, and they don't really have anything concrete to back it up. Now, if they actually do bring up something specific, and once in a while they might, then you can just ask them for more information on that. And if they turn it around on you and ask you a question, if you don't know the answer, the best response is, you know what, I don't know, but that's actually a good question. And then you want to ask them, If I get back to you with an answer on that, what difference will it make to you? Is this an important one for you? If it's not, give me the top ones. We want to deal with that. And if I can come back with an answer, will you be willing to listen to more of what I have to say about Jesus and the Bible? If they say no, they're not really looking for answers. If they say yes, then we've got our homework cut out for us, and we need to go and get that answer and get back to them.
2: I like that.
1: And so that's an approach that we can use that anyone can do, because you don't have to have advanced knowledge. You just have to be able to ask questions and listen.
0: What is the most asked question you think that's being asked?
1: Most of the questions that I deal with aren't necessarily on a technical basis. We'd like to think that the skeptics are all in these facts and they have all these challenging questions, but it's more of a heart issue, and they're not. A lot of atheists are very angry at the God that they don't think exists. You know, they don't believe that God exists, but yet they're so angry at who God supposedly is, and why is there evil in the world today, and why did my brother die, and all these things. They're very heartfelt questions. They're not evidences that God doesn't exist. They're just evidences that they're not happy with who God supposedly is. And so I try to address those things, understanding that these are real people. They have real lives, real hurts, real concerns, and to help them work through those things. And by asking questions, you might get them to realize that they might not be consistent with their logic. They say, how could God allow this evil thing to happen or whatever? If they're an atheist, I ask them, what do you mean by evil? They have a very hard time describing evil, because if there is no God, how do you define evil? In order for evil to exist, there's got to be something that's good. What is your standard for what is good and what's not good if there is no God? And so an atheist can't really label something as actual evil, because then there would have to be actual good, but they don't believe there is that standard. That standard doesn't exist. It's just particles smashing together over time, and here we are. But yet they're experiencing real hurt. I can explain that, because there really is a God. He created us. We've separated ourselves from Him. We brought the curse into His creation because of our sin. That's why things are messed up. We need to restore that relationship, and we go through a lot of hurts during life because of what has happened, because of our, you know, consequences of our actions. Whereas if there is no God and everything's just an accident, I'm sorry you're feeling that way, but it's just because the chemicals are moving that way in your body that makes you think you feel bad, but it's not really feeling bad, it's just chemicals. You know, my chemicals are moving pretty good right now, so maybe yours will change later. I'm sorry for it. That's all we could really say.
0: I really appreciate you coming on the show and just all that you're doing. Why don't you take a moment to just share with the audience, I like what you just said about the plan of salvation, the opportunity to have anyone out there that doesn't know the Lord and doesn't have a personal relationship, that they could come to that just by what you just shared. Why don't you take a minute?
1: Sure. Well, what this all ultimately comes down to is individual choices that we make. If you want to say there's no God, that's fine. That's your own personal choice, and you'll be accountable for that before God, because He actually does exist. But it's not going to be, you're going to find out a new fact that's going to convince you, finally now you can believe in God. It's a heart issue. This is a spiritual issue. The Bible actually mentions that this is not really an academic debate. So for people who struggle with this, many of them have legitimate questions. Those are great questions. They can ask the questions to find answers, but it's going to come down to their own will. Are they going to submit their will to God, their Creator? The Bible says in doing so, you can have your sins forgiven, you can have your relationship restored with the God, the Creator of this world, Son Jesus Christ, and it changes everything. Now you actually have access to the Creator of this universe and can help you with the real struggles that you're going through. Prior to that, the Bible says that when we don't have that relationship, God doesn't answer our prayers, because we haven't even established that relationship with Him. So first and foremost, I would get that taken care of, say, you know what, I don't know everything, but I do sense in my spirit that God does exist. I could never live up to His standard of 100% perfection. I have been told that He wanted to restore our relationship with Him, that He did so by sending His Son, Jesus Christ, to die on a cross, the perfect person to do that, to pay for the sin, something we couldn't do. And by us placing our trust in that historical event, our sins can be forgiven, our relationship with God is reestablished, and now all those other questions we have and things can be assisted by God working in our lives to help us figure and navigate through this life and really strengthen and energize us. And then it just makes, it really kind of clears up a lot of things that were confusing before, because now we actually have that relationship with Jesus Christ.
0: Which is what I wanted to bring up. You know, I look at the Word of God, the Bible, the Scriptures, as God's love letter, right?
1: Yeah.
0: And, you know, He sent His Son to die on the cross for us, right? Well, that's a love letter to those that have a relationship with Him. Can you really understand the Bible until you have a relationship with Him?
1: You can, and it says that these things are spiritually discerned, and so until we submit ourselves to Him, we're not going to get
0: it. And it's amazing, because you know and I know that when people all of a sudden do that surrender, submit it, and receive the Lord and Savior as their heart and get born again, then all of a sudden the Word of God, it's alive. It's like, whoa, you know, I've read this hundreds of times, but now I know what's being said.
1: Yeah, a very short story. A scientist from the University of Wisconsin became a Christian about 4 years ago or so, and I met him maybe 2 years ago. And we were talking all about creation. He was really excited to hear some of the research that I've done. And when I finished, he said, you know what? I know almost all of that. He goes, I'm a PhD biologist. He's a world's expert in his area. He travels around the globe talking about these things. He goes, I know all that. So I've known it for years. He said, why didn't I get it? And it was a rhetorical question. He knows why now, because he wasn't a Christian. He didn't submit himself to God. He had all the facts in his head, but it didn't make sense. He said he was driving down the road one day in his car, and he had been fighting God. He felt so overwhelmed by God that he had to pull over. He got out of his car. He dropped to his knees, and he said, I give up. I'm yours. He placed his trust in Jesus Christ. The blinders came off. Now everything makes sense to him, and he's like a kid in a candy store. He can't get enough of reading God's Word. It makes so much sense. He doesn't have new information, but he has a relationship with his Creator.
0: So, Jay, those who are out there watching the program and want to find out more information, how can they find out more information about you?
1: Sure. Well, they can go to our website. We're the Creation Education Center, which is CECWISC.com. A lot of information about the ministry. There's some video clips and a lot of articles that I've written, and you can find out about how to schedule speaking engagement, whether it's at your church, campus, you know, school, conference, whatever it might be. But you can contact us through our website, and there's just kind of a wealth of information on the web there.
0: And if anybody would like to have you come and speak, they can contact you and get your email address on the website.
1: Yeah, from the website. And we don't charge anything for our engagements. We just accept free will offerings or honorariums, totally whatever the church or organization wants to do. We do ask that any actual travel expenses be covered, but there's absolutely no charge for the engagements themselves.
0: Thank you so much for coming on the show.
1: My pleasure. Thank you.
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4: 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And maybe none of us will ever see or hear or know about it, but He does. 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
7: Well, Welcome to the Washington Stand News Brief. I'm Mary Stackhouse, bringing you today's big stories. Well, President Trump says he's going to make a decision over a potential deal with Iran today that will extend the ceasefire. He says he'll be holding a meeting in the Situation Room to make a final determination. Both the U.S. and Iran are reportedly negotiating via mediators on a memorandum of understanding that would extend the ceasefire by 60 days and start talks over Iran's nuclear program. President Trump said a deal with Iran would need to include five things. Iran agreeing to not develop a nuclear weapon, the reopening of the Strait of Hormuz, the removal of any sea mines from the strait, the lifting of the U.S. blockade on Iran, and the removal and destruction by the U.S. of Iran's highly enriched uranium. The most urgent issue, of course, is freeing up traffic in the Strait of Hormuz, which carried a fifth of global oil and liquefied natural gas shipments before the start of the conflict. As of today, ships were seen idling around the waterway. No oil tankers have passed through the strait in the last 24 hours, other than a Chinese-flagged vehicle carrier. Meanwhile, plumes of smoke were seen rising in southern Lebanon earlier today as Israel has expanded strikes against the country despite a ceasefire. This marks the third month of the conflict with Iran. Secretary of State Marco Rubio earlier today hosted Pakistan's foreign minister for talks that were expected to include the latest developments in negotiations on ending the Iran war. European shares went up today as investors found optimism in the prospect of a U.S.-Iran agreement to extend the ceasefire and normalize shipping in the Strait of Hormuz. Shifting now to some domestic news, former U.S. Attorney General Pam Bondi appeared earlier today before a closed-door meeting of a Republican-led congressional committee. She was there to testify on the Justice Department's release of documents related to its investigation of the late sex offender Jeffrey Epstein. Republican Congressman and Chair of the House Oversight Committee James Comer explained what lawmakers hope to accomplish from the hearing.
8: So what we're trying to do is just connect all the dots and see if there is a way to hold people accountable. Remember, many of these crimes happened 20 plus years ago. We're going to do everything in our ability to hold people accountable and try to understand how the government failed. But they did. They failed. There's no question. It's not just this administration. It goes back several administrations. So we're going to do everything in our ability to try to get justice for the victims.
7: Bondi reportedly told the panel that the Justice Department made redaction errors in its release of documents related to Epstein. Bondi's appearance comes over a month after President Trump fired her as Attorney General. Repeated criticism over her handling of the Epstein files, including from Trump allies and some Republican lawmakers, was believed to be a contributing factor to her dismissal. Bondi was accused of mismanaging the release of records on the DOJ's sex trafficking investigations into Epstein. And for our last story, a U.S. judge earlier today temporarily blocked President Trump's administration from setting up a more than $1.7 billion fund to compensate victims of what he has called government weaponization. The order blocks the Trump administration from taking any further action to set up or operate the fund while the judge hears additional legal arguments. The order will remain in effect at least until June 12th. The Justice Department announced that creation of an anti-weaponization fund last week as part of an agreement to settle President Trump's lawsuit against the IRS over the leak of his tax records. The DOJ set up a fund of more than $1.7 billion to issue payments to those who show that they were victims of lawfare and weaponization. Acting Attorney General Todd Blanche has said that there are no partisan requirements on who is eligible for compensation. And that's today's news. I'm Mary Stackhouse. You can dive deeper at the Washington Stand, Family Research Council's outlet for news and commentary from a biblical worldview. We're back next time with more stories that matter.
9: From the heart of our nation's capital in Washington, D.C., bringing compelling interviews, insightful analysis, taking you beyond the headlines and sound bites into conversations with our nation's leaders and newsmakers, all from a biblical worldview. Sitting in for Tony is today's host, Casey Harper.
10: It's hard to say exactly when or if the president is going to sign the MOU. We're going back and forth on a couple of language points. I do think that we've made a lot of progress here. It's very clear that I think the Iranians, they want a deal.
11: That was Vice President J.D. Vance addressing the latest proposal to extend the ceasefire with Iran that the White House is currently reviewing. Welcome to this Friday, May 29th edition of Washington Watch. I'm Casey Harper, your guest host for today. I'm the managing editor for broadcast at the Washington Stand, and I also host the Outstanding podcast. Thanks for tuning in. Coming up, North Carolina Congressman Brad Knott will join us shortly to discuss the White House's anti-fraud efforts, as well as the ongoing attacks against immigration enforcement. Plus, Vice Admiral John Fozzie Miller, former commander of U.S. Naval Forces CENTCOM, will offer his assessment of those U.S.-Iran negotiations. And later in the program, Dr. David Clausen will join us to examine some of this week's news from a biblical perspective. All that and more, straight ahead. Well, we begin with news from the White House, where President Donald Trump spent a good deal of time meeting in the Situation Room with his national security team. In a Truth Social post, he said he was meeting to make a, quote, final determination when it comes to Iran. Well, joining us now to discuss this is Washington Watch reporter Mary Stackhouse. All right, Mary, what are the main sticking points in the proposed U.S.-Iran ceasefire and the nuclear deal?
7: Hey, Casey, the talks really center on whether Iran will fully give up any path to a nuclear weapon and reopen the Strait of Hormuz for unrestricted global shipping. The U.S. is pushing for a longer ceasefire extension while broader negotiations continue. But Iran says nothing is finalized and disputes remain over sanctions relief, the control of the strait, and handling of nuclear material. There's also disagreement on key regional issues, including U.S. military presence and conflicts involving Israel and Iran. Allies. Despite that some reported progress, both sides are still far apart on core terms. Casey.
11: Thank you, Mary. I want to turn now briefly to Capitol Hill. Although both the House and the Senate are in recess this week, there was still some activity, especially that Pam Bondi testimony. What are the main concerns coming out of the Pam Bondi testimony about those Epstein files?
7: So the big issue is that former Attorney General Pam Bondi wouldn't answer questions from Congress about whether President Trump knew about Jeffrey Epstein's crimes or had any role in decisions about redacting Justice Department files. Here's what James Comer, the chair of the House Oversight Committee, said earlier today.
12: The survivors were failed by the government.
13: Mm-hmm.
12: And I hope that we can do the best that we can do in getting answers and getting the truth to the American people, trying to provide some type of justice for the survivors. And if there's any way possible to hold people accountable, that's what we want to see happen.
7: Democrats say that raises concerns about transparency and possible political influence, while Bondi argues the department released all required material and only withheld information to protect victims and ongoing investigations. Casey?
11: All right. The investigation continues. Thank you, Mary, for bringing us the update. Well, while Congress has been out this week, as I mentioned, for the Memorial Day recess, we want to turn now to a member to discuss some of the developments this week in D.C. and elsewhere in the nation. And joining us now to discuss is Congressman Brad Knott. He serves on the House Homeland Security Committee and the Judiciary Committee and represents North Carolina's 13th Congressional District. He also previously served as a federal prosecutor. Congressman Knott, welcome back to Washington Watch.
14: Hey, thank you. It's good to be here.
11: Yeah, we're glad to have you because I wanted to start with talking with you about this anti-fraud task force being led by Vice President J.D. Vance. He's been doing a lot of public cabinet meetings, press conferences, and during his cabinet meeting on Wednesday, it was brought up, President Trump's cabinet meeting, and the president said that, hey, this task force could actually balance the budget and help save Social Security. I mean, maybe a bit ambitious, but what are your thoughts on the task force and its efforts?
14: Well, just already we've seen that the task force has uncovered vast amounts of fraud. You know, the DOGE effort started this monumental effort. It's proven deeper than most people realize. And when you have unrestricted access to the taxpayer dollar from all types of government programs, people from all over the world come here to steal and to defraud the American taxpayer. And a lot of issues have come to the top. There are too many people in the country who should not be here. There are too many programs for the government to adequately manage. And the federal government has been way too loose with the hard-earned money from the taxpayers. And we've already seen a number of indictments, a number of forfeitures, hundreds of millions of dollars in just about every state, if not billions and billions of dollars. So I applaud the efforts and hope they will continue in great success.
11: Well, you mentioned the connection to fraud and immigration, which I think is an apt point. Now, if you bring that up to some people, they'll say, oh, well, no, illegal immigrants, they can't defraud the government. There's no way for them to access it. There's protocols in place to prevent that. But is that really the case?
14: It's absolutely not the case. When you look at what's transpired over the last 25 or 30 years, there is a huge portion of international immigrants, asylum seekers, illegal immigrants of every type who have come to the United States and have lived off of the American taxpayer. And when you look at what's gone on with the chain migration system, with asylum abuse, there is a state-sponsored effort from numerous countries around the world, from Somalia to Latin America. There's all kinds of patchworks here. That their strategy is to send people into the United States to bring as much money home as possible. And they're very apt at getting into the various networks and cracks and exploiting these systems, often criminally so, to retain as much money as they can.
11: You know, I know that's true. And I know, for instance, that the Somali economy is largely propped up by remissions from the U.S. It's a kind of an example there. But, you know, when you hear these stories, and there are many pretty eyebrow-raising examples of this fraud, you think surely that there is bipartisan support for reining in this fraud and the immigration loopholes that allow for this abuse. Are Democrats on board with helping?
14: You know, you would think that would be the case. This should be one of those bipartisan issues. But like we've seen with law enforcement, like we've seen with sanctuary cities, like we've seen with the far left demonstrations, even in New Jersey, there's very little that the Democratic Party right now is willing to work with Republicans, especially Republicans that are aligned with President Trump, as it relates to immigration. And the anti-fraud crackdown is so riddled with illegal immigrants and asylum abuse. But the Democrats view that as an attack on the immigration system that they want to protect. And so we have gotten very little support. And as an example of that, the vice president hosted all of the attorneys general around the country. And every single Democrat attorney general who represents a state around this country refused to attend as part of this anti-fraud task force. So their heart is not in it. They're trying to obstruct this effort. And it's very disheartening for members of Congress to see that.
11: Yeah, I mean, you bring up a good point, which is a point that I think the vice president has been making, which is that, hey, the federal government actually has programs and funding in place to crack down not just on the fraud, but on the immigration front. But as you mentioned, so many of the liberal state and local leaders are simply refusing the help of the federal government. Is that an accurate way to characterize it?
14: It is. And again, like, you have the open border zealots, you have the Trump derangement Democrats, you've got people who just hate Republicans by and large. But for whatever reason, they are not interested in getting to the bottom of this fraud. And they're certainly not interested in getting to the bottom of the open border crises that seem to be materializing in real time all over the country still. And there's obviously some very nefarious reasons for that. But I think the American people see it and they're fed up with it, and rightfully so.
11: Yeah, you know, so you mentioned New Jersey. For days now, protesters have been demonstrating outside a migrant detention center in Newark, New Jersey. And every day, we've seen Democrat lawmakers showing up and demanding that the center be shut down or talk about improving conditions, even though, by the way, DHS says that ICE has higher detention standards than most U.S. prisons, which, hey, prisons hold actual U.S. citizens. But what's going on there? I mean, some of those protests have seemed to turn pretty kind of violent.
14: Yeah, this is just that unfortunately, the radical left is becoming the mainstream in the Democratic Party. And we've seen that with sanctuary prosecutors and the Judiciary Committee, whether it's Steve Toscano or folks in California, Illinois, New York. But a lifeblood of the Democratic Party is illegal immigration. I mean, you've seen whether it's James Tallarico, Graham Plattner, all these new candidates who are coming, they are buying into the Biden-Harris line, open borders, mass amnesty. That is the Democratic Party platform. And they know without the vast importation of people from around the world, their party is going to have a very difficult time with the policies that they currently support. And that's why we see so many leftists and so many Democratic leaders going to these facilities, because it is the hill that they are willing to stake their career on. And they do not want any deportations. They don't want any arrests. They don't want any immigration enforcement. And that's what we're seeing in New Jersey. And it's criminal. It's dangerous. It stretches our resources, and it certainly abuses law enforcement. And we've about had enough of it.
11: Yeah, well, there's really some evidence that you're not overstating it at all with what's happening on Capitol Hill right now. So when Congress returns next week, the funding of immigration enforcement and border security is going to be a major focus. But so far, Democrats have not been willing to vote on it. Can you give us from the inside how you see that unfolding?
14: Yeah, this is just the latest iteration of the Democrats' defund the police effort. Right now, they focused on border security and immigration enforcement. And the House passed funding for those important agencies five times. And the Senate Democrats peeled that back. And now they believe they've got us over a rock and a hard place because they want to fully defund immigration enforcement. They want to fully defund the Border Patrol. And Republicans are working hard to push this across the line for a sixth time. And, you know, Lord willing, we're going to do it. And, you know, I expect to get back to work immediately once we return to Washington.
11: Yeah, I mean, all these individual issues seem like problems. But when you put them all together, the fraud, the legal, the loopholes with seemingly willful allowing of illegal immigrants. And then there's the government programs that actually are purposefully designed to maybe attract them. And then the fact that leads to a Democrat voters, it doesn't take a you know, advanced degree to maybe suss out what's going on here.
14: That's right. You know, it's a huge problem, and you raised it accurately. And again, Republicans are fighting this with a very slim margin in the House day in and day out. And we've had great success, but there is still much work to do, and we're ready for it.
11: Well, while I have you, I want to ask you about this. This week, the Southern Poverty Law Center filed a motion for a judge to dismiss the DOJ's charges against them. They're saying that it's, you know, part of a top-down retribution campaign. But last week, you participated in the Judiciary Committee hearing on the SPLC. Based on what you heard, the testimony, what do you make of this move? Is this just what we, you know, should expect from the SPLC at this point?
14: You know, it confirmed what we already knew, that they are a far left activist organization. But where they cross the line when you read the indictment is that they were funding the activities that they were claiming to fight, whether it was, you know, the KKK or the neo-Nazis or whoever they claimed to be against. They were supporting these organizations, and it was not the type of funding that's consistent with an informant model. When I was prosecuting cases, you would give an informant $1,000 to go and you know, wear a camera and come back. You wouldn't pay them millions of dollars. I mean, the SPLC took millions of their donors' dollars, spewed them out into these hate groups, amplified the tension, amplified their reach, and then fundraised off of it. And that is a classic example of defrauding your donors and not being truthful. And adding a layer of that cake, they had dozens of very covertly named LLCs that hid the money, hid the network, and hid these distribution models. So I think they have a real problem on their hands.
11: Yeah, I think you're right about that. I wish we could go into it more, but we're out of time. Thank you, North Carolina Congressman Brad Knott. Appreciate it. All right, coming up, folks, we're going to discuss the latest on the talks between the U.S. and Iran. You don't want to miss it. We'll be right back.
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0: to Washington Watch. I'm your guest host today, Casey Harper. Now, after dodging questions on that tentative memorandum of understanding that reportedly is being considered by President Trump for his sign-off, the Trump administration did at least confirm yesterday evening that there is a deal on the table. But they say there's still some outstanding issues that need negotiating. Now, earlier today on his Truth Social platform, President Trump laid out what Iran must agree to. And he stated that he was going to be meeting in the Situation Room to make a final determination. So what appears to be the most likely scenario at this time? We've heard this before. Is this one real? Well, joining us now to offer his assessment is Vice Admiral John Fozzie Miller, a former commander of U.S. Naval Forces CENTCOM and a fellow with the Jewish Institute of National Security of America. Admiral Miller, welcome to Washington Watch.
1: Thanks for having me, Casey.
0: Yeah, we're glad to have you, because these Iran negotiations, it seems every day we're hearing something different, often conflicting. President Trump laid out, as I said in his Truth Social post, what Iran has to agree to. Are these red lines things that you think Iran can actually agree to, or is this just an impasse?
1: I think the two things that the president laid out in his Truth Social post today are going to be difficult for the regime to get to yes to, but are both things that it's pretty clear to them that they're going to have to get to a yes. And so I think we'll do that. So the president's been clear all along, and there's been a lot of noise on what's acceptable, what's not acceptable, but he's been very clear the entire time that Iran cannot get a nuclear weapon. That means they have to turn over this highly enriched, up to 60% enriched uranium that they have, over 1,000 pounds of it. And they have to open up the Strait of Hormuz. They have to tell us where the mines are so that we can get the rest of the mines out of the water. And they have to stop interfering with the shipping. And so I think those are things that the regime has held on to because they're their two main leverage points, but they don't have the opportunity to continue to do that. They're running out of time. They're running out of money, and they're not able, because of the blockade, to get money. And so I think that we're getting close to a deal, but it's really heartwarming to see that the president has stayed with these red lines consistently from the beginning.
0: So you think they are running out of money? I mean, we were sort of promised that this naval blockade was going to be crippling for the Iranians, but we're several weeks in and they're still holding on. But you think that is making a difference?
1: Well, I think it's making a huge difference. Before the blockade was put into place, 80% of the Iranian economy took place via sea trade, so through the Strait of Hormuz and in and out of their ports. All of that has gone to zero. There hasn't been a ship up at Karg Island

0: in several weeks. The last ship that was carrying Iranian oil has already passed through the Strait of Malacca, so there are no more there's no more oil on the water for them, so to speak. And so they can do the math, and they understand, the regime understands, they're running out of time. And so, oddly enough, the way the regime typically operates is they get closer to a deal, they become more belligerent. We've seen that in the last several days. That's not really a surprise. It is something, though, once the MOU is signed, that the United States is going to have to be ready to keep the strait open and use force if necessary. We're going to have to give the mariners a lot of confidence that it's safe to transit the Strait of Hormuz to really get traffic moving out of the Gulf, especially. There's over 1,000 ships there today. So there are things to be done, but it takes time with an economic blockade. And so the Iranian regime really has to do the math and figure out we can only do this for so long. And they're running out of time. It's not going to happen tomorrow. It takes a while. But they realize they're on the losing end of the equation here.
1: Yeah, I think part of the problem is in their calculus, the Iranian leadership doesn't care much for the well-being of the people. So they can probably hold out a lot longer than maybe a regime that cared about the welfare of the people could. Now, you mentioned what the president has made clear his demands are, but it sort of begs the question, if the Strait of Hormuz has to be open, if the enriched uranium has to come out, etc., what do you see the administration giving in return, things they would be willing to maybe concede on that would be valuable to the Iranians?
0: Well, I think already baked into the deal is a phased lifting of the blockade so that the Iranians can begin some economic activity again. I think regardless of how this comes out, the regime's going to be in place for a period of time after the end of the conflict. That means they're going to be able to get some money. So some of that's going to be done through oil trade, which will occur when the blockade begins to be lifted. It's not going to be lifted, as I understand it, until the strait is open, and I think that's the right approach to it. And then, of course, they've got billions of dollars in frozen funds. I think some of those assets are likely going to be released over time as part of the agreement. But all those kind of details will be negotiated in the 60 days following the signing of the MOU and the opening of the Strait of Hormuz.
1: Yeah, I mean, there's some good insights there. And you hear the media and people talking a lot about the sanctions, but the president talks almost constantly about the enriched uranium. Now, Kazakhstan has reportedly offered to take Iran's uranium stockpile if the U.S. and Iran can come to a deal about it. But a top Iranian official has warned that Iran does not intend to give it up at all. What do you make of that?
0: Well, I think the history of the regime is they'll stick to their public positions as long as they possibly can. That doesn't necessarily reflect what they're really willing to negotiate for. The president's been very clear. They have to give up the nuclear material. And so if the Iranians want the blockade to be lifted, if they want assets to be unfrozen, if they want an ability, and you're right, they don't care about their people, but they care about themselves, and they're going to need money to stay in power. So I think that it's important that we understand they're going to get something out of this, but they're not in very good shape for the long term.
1: Yeah, so we've got about a minute left, but I want to ask you about this phrase I keep hearing, finishing the job. Many people calling for the U.S. to finish the job. I understand that. We've left things half finished in other countries, and it didn't end well. What does it look like with your military background to finish the job for the U.S. and Iran?
0: Well, what it looks like is an Iran that is less able to behave in a malign way against its neighbors, and certainly they still have some missiles left. They're going to be able to produce drones if we've learned nothing from the Ukraine conflict. We have learned that the production of drones is a kind of a cottage industry, but it'll be a while before the Iranians can build missiles again. They're far less capable of funding their proxies, and we see Hamas is in very bad shape. The Houthis are very quiet. The Hezbollah is taking a beating in Lebanon because they refuse to stop attacking the Israelis. So I think what we see is a more secure Gulf, a safer Gulf, a Gulf that has U.S. presence.
1: Also, we're going to have to leave it there. Vice Admiral, more secure Gulf. We all want to see it. We'll be right back after this.
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0: Welcome back to Washington Watch. I'm Casey Harper, your guest host for today. While the U.S.-Iran conflict continues to draw much of the world's attention, and we just talked about it, the war between Russia and Ukraine continues. And according to Ukrainian President Volodymyr Zelensky, Russia is preparing a new large-scale attack, which may even be launched in the next 24 hours.
1: Today at night or tomorrow at night, we think that we will have a big attack from Russian side using drones, using cruise missiles and ballistic.
0: Well, that was Zelensky earlier today on Face the Nation. After more than 4 years of war, is there an end in sight? And what impact is it having on the people of Ukraine, in particular the Christians that live there? There are many of them. Well, joining us now to discuss this is U.S. Marine Corps Captain Colby Barrett, who has led infantry and scout sniper platoons in the Pacific Rim and Middle East. He's also the producer of A Faith Under Siege, a powerful documentary exposing Russia's brutal crackdown on faith in occupied Ukraine. Captain Barrett, welcome to Washington Watch.
2: Casey, thanks for having me on.
0: Yeah, you know, I'm glad to have you because we hear a lot of reporting about what's going on in Ukraine, but we don't meet a lot of people who have actually seen the battlefield. How would you describe the war right now?
2: I think there's a lot of signs of hope for the Ukrainians right now. I've been there three times. I've traveled the entire length of the front line. And the times that I've been there before, there was a little bit of desperation. Obviously, they're hanging in there, but it's pretty tough. Recently, you're seeing strikes on Moscow. The mid-range drone activity, they've been able to cut off one of the major roads that connects Russia to occupied Crimea. And Russia's advance has actually turned negative now. I think in the last month, Ukraine regained 116 square kilometers of territory. So a lot of good signs for them, but it's still a brutal, very, very violent war there on the front.
0: It feels reminiscent of World War One with these trench lines that barely move, you know, weeks at a time. You might see a little movement. But you said that Ukraine's actually taken back ground. Have we seen that taken and held since even the beginning of the war?
2: There's been little signs of success, like when they came into Kursk, actually went into Russia and took some of that area. But they were eventually pushed out. This seems to be really like a change in the tide of the war. I think Russia has lost somewhere between 1.3 and 1.4 million casualties, more than any conflict that they've been in since World War II. So the number of troops that they're losing there and pieces of equipment, especially air defense, has really been what's turning the tide. As Ukraine's able to destroy those air defense systems, they can push farther and farther with some of the drone technology. And again, most of this is homegrown. I think around 70%. Of the weapons that they're using right now are made in Ukraine. So they've really ratcheted up their defense industry to fight back against the Russians.
0: You know, I mentioned your documentary, A Faith Under Siege, Russia's Hidden War on Ukraine's Christians. Tell us about that.
2: Yeah, this is the reason I got involved with Ukraine. I don't have, any kind of background or connection with Ukraine. I don't know that I'd actually knowingly met a Ukrainian person before this project, but a couple summers ago, I was called to go on an aid convoy there, really just one of these Holy Spirit things to go there and see what was going on. And what we saw, especially what was happening to Christians at the hands of the Russians in Ukraine, it just blew my mind to the point that we made a documentary about it. This is the first documentary I've ever made, but as a military officer, I did have experience in terms of being able to lead convoys and put teams together, and that was really what this ended up being. We had to go out there in areas that were relatively close to the front and talk to people, priests that had been tortured by the Russian forces, and a lot of pastors that had been forcibly deported from the occupied portions of Ukraine, as well as folks that had lost their churches and their homes to Russian attacks.
0: Wow. So, I mean, that's a story you're not hearing. Let me put it that way. Sounds like you're telling a story that the media is not covering.
2: Yeah, and the statistics on this are pretty crazy. So as of December of 2025, so last December, the number was 737 churches that had been looted, shelled, or destroyed by Russia. 58 priests or pastors killed as part of their invasion, and you're just not hearing this. And that's what we really wanted to do is make sure folks in the U.S., especially Christians in the U.S., knew what was happening there to Ukrainian Christians. It's a very overwhelmingly faithful nation. So I think more than 80% of Ukrainians would identify as Christians. There's churches everywhere, basically every kind of sect or denomination you could think of, very diverse group of Christians there. But they are some of the first ones targeted when Russia comes in to occupy areas. Protestants are usually first on the list. They're seen as being kind of an American religion, therefore they must be working with the CIA, is the theory. So the Protestant pastors and congregations are targeted first. Catholics are next, and then the Orthodox believers are kind of lower down on the list, but still on that list. So really troublesome in the occupied territories. And then in free Ukraine, we're seeing a lot more church bombings lately with Shahed and Iskander missiles. So I was trying to think about this, how many churches I'd been to in Ukraine, in free Ukraine, and how many had been hit. And I think the vast majority of the ones that I've visited have been hit since I've been there last. So it's really troubling.
0: Yeah, troubling indeed, and raises a lot of questions about, you know, if they redraw the lines for a peace deal, what about the churches on the other side? But we're out of time. I do want to thank you, former U.S. Marine Corps Captain Colby Barrett, not just for this interview, but for the really important work that you're doing.
2: Thanks for bringing me on and bringing awareness to this critically important issue.
0: Yeah, absolutely, folks. Clearly, you know, we have brothers and sisters in Ukraine. Of course, it's a political issue, it's geopolitical, and we have to approach it with wisdom, but we have to be praying for our brothers and sisters who are living in a war zone right now. All right, well, coming up, we're going to have our Biblical Worldview segment. Don't go away.
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0: Welcome back to Washington Watch. I'm Casey Harper, your guest host for today. Thanks for tuning in. The following segment of Washington Watch is sponsored by FRC Action. That's the legislative affiliate of Family Research Council. Family Research Council does not endorse or oppose any candidates for public office. Now, looking back on this week's headlines, several developments deserve the attention of Christians who want to think biblically about politics and culture. I know that's you listening. Well, on Tuesday, Texas Republicans voted to advance their state attorney general, Ken Paxton, to what's expected to be one of the most closely watched Senate races in the country. Now, Paxton will face off against State Representative James Tallarico in the general election this coming November, one of many big races. Well, as we've discussed before on this program, Tallarico has gained national attention in recent years because as a seminary student and professing Christian, he has frequently posed as the amateur theologian, offering positions in sort of in support of progressive things like abortion, gender, and sexuality confusion. Now that the general election matchup is set, many of those past statements are getting renewed scrutiny, and for good reason. So we want to discuss some of them, along with a few other big news items, on our weekly Worldview segment today. So joining us to do that is Dr. David Clausen. He's the director of the Center for Biblical Worldview at FRC and the author of Life After Roe, Equipping Christians in the Fight for Life Today. Dr. Clausen, thanks for joining me. Happy Friday.
12: Happy Friday. It's great to be on with you again, Casey.
0: Absolutely. It's good to have you. Well, this James Tallarico, we're going to be hearing a lot about him between now and November, possibly after. And, you know, generally, we're not taking some kind of campaign stance here. We're not going to talk about tax policy or a whole range of issues. I want to evaluate with you his explicitly theological positions, because he's taken many. We start with abortion, for instance. His support for abortion rights, he says, is consistent with his Christian faith. In fact, in one interview, I want to play a clip, he tried to defend his position by pointing to Scripture. Let's take a listen.
16: Jesus never talks about abortion. The Bible is silent on abortion. And when that happens with a social issue as important as abortion, we Christians have to take Scripture as a whole, and we've got to try to make some kind of ethical determination.
0: If only the Bible helped us make an ethical determination on abortion, David.
12: Yeah, Casey, my response to this is that Christians really should evaluate any argument, even one that comes from a professing Christian, really by just asking one simple question, which is, does it accurately reflect the whole counsel of God's Word? And in this case, I don't believe Representative Tallarico's position does accurately convey what is revealed in Scripture. We learned from the first page of the book of Genesis that all people are made in God's image, which means they have inherent value and dignity. Psalm 139 uses just such beautiful language to describe how every baby is knitted and formed together by God in their mother's womb. Jeremiah was known by God before birth. John the Baptist, the Scripture in Luke chapter 1 ascribes the motive of joy to the unborn John the Baptist when he is in the presence of his unborn relative Jesus Christ. And so really the whole message of the Bible is one that is pro-life. And I think it's important for our viewers and watchers to know, Casey, this was not controversial and this was not contested for 1900 years. It was only with the rise of theological liberalism about 100 years ago that some began to even suggest that some of the supernatural claims of the Bible shouldn't be understood literally. And it really wasn't until the 60s and 70s that there was a rewriting from different, more theologically liberal denominations of their understanding of the Bible's pro-life verses. And so we need to realize that in terms of the witness of Scripture and in terms of church history, James Tallarico is representing a very narrow, very minority position.
0: Yeah, I mean, I would say it even goes back further than that, because in Exodus 21, in the law, it says that if you accidentally harm a pregnant woman and cause the death of that baby, that it's a life for a life, a tooth for a tooth, or if the baby is maimed in some way, then you should be punished accordingly. It's not just, you know, give them a few shekels and go about your business, as someone would like to say. But, you know, Tallarico's stances, while kind of predictable on this issue, are not limited to abortion, there's another conversation where he sort of makes gender conversations, but I actually want to get you on a clip about where he talks about being biologically alive and being a person are not the same thing. Listen to this.
17: Most Americans, and I'm talking 90, 95%, do not believe that an embryo is a legal person. Now, the embryo is biologically alive. That is certainly true. But being alive and being a person are two different things. And that's an important distinction to make in these conversations.
0: David, what is your response to that clip is going viral? I'm not sure who he's talking to there. Maybe it's, you know, maybe it's, we can be hopeful that it's AI generated. How about that? But what is your response to this viral clip?
12: Yeah, Casey, we need to understand what he's articulating. This is getting to one of the most basic and fundamental worldview questions of our time. And what he is articulating, that there's this difference between being biologically human versus a person that then has moral standing and deserving of legal protection. He is articulating philosophically what is known as personhood theory. And this really is the philosophical underpinnings of the entire abortion rights movement. Increasingly, abortion providers and proponents of abortion, they you know, a generation ago you might hear, well, you know, the entity in the womb is just a clump of cells. That's not an argument that you hear much anymore. The argument you hear is what Talarik is articulating, that there's a difference between something that's merely biologically alive and actually a person. And as Christians, we don't make a distinction between those two things because I think it's really, really important that as Christians we understand every person, because they're made in the image of God, is a person. Personhood is grounded in what you are, not what you can do. And I think that is just one of the most fundamental premises of a biblical worldview. But again, if you take that argument, personhood theory, to its logical conclusions, it raises a whole host of moral and ethical questions. Because if you lose certain abilities, certain characteristics, do you lose your status as a person? And so, again, I think we just need to say very simply, once you separate humanity from personhood, Casey, there's no stopping point. And as Christians, the Bible gives us a very different vision. It teaches us that human dignity is not something that we attain, it's not something that we earn, it is something that we are given.
0: Yeah, I mean, I'd hate to be on life support around that guy. Sorry, your condition, you are still biologically alive, but in my view, you just lost your personhood.
12: Right.
0: I mean, that's something kind of out of a dystopian novel or something. Well, our medical board has evaluated and decided that while you're still biologically alive, you're no longer a person and no longer worthy of medical services. Kind of scary, actually, to think people in politics are seriously talking like that. But I want to move on to another clip, because we got to dive into this new theology I fear could spread on the left, actually. This has got a lot of attention this week, and it's his comments in 2021 about sex and gender. Let's listen.
18: The one thing I want us all to be aware of is that modern science obviously recognizes that there are many more than two biological sexes. In fact, there are six.
0: Six, David. There's six. How should Christians think about claims like these, David? I mean, how do they compare with not just scripture, but, I mean, the average third grader's understanding of basic biology?
12: Well, admittedly, Casey, I'm still waiting to learn what the six genders are, and I think many of us are. And it's noticeable, though, that Representative Talarico has not told us what those six genders are. But really, Casey, at the most basic level, Christians need to evaluate any claim about sex and gender by really asking whether they align with God's design for humanity as revealed in Scripture and as revealed and reflected in creation. Really, the Bible begins with a very straightforward statement in Genesis 1:27, male and female, he created them. Again, kind of we talk about theological anthropology. You don't have to go digging very far to understand what the Bible's vision is for our embodiment as either male or as female. Scripture presents really our biological sex as something that is a gift from God. This is rooted in creation order or our created nature. This is not something that we invent, something that we choose, something that we are allowed to redefine for ourselves. Again, our bodies are not incidental to who we are. We are embodied beings, body and soul. And I think you alluded to this, Casey. This is not just something that we say is revealed in Scripture. This is also something that is a biological reality. Every human being is organized around one of two reproductive systems, male or female. And so again, I think this is important, though, for us to look at this. This is a debate that's going to continue to go on. But, you know, if I put my political hat on for a moment, I don't know how well that's going to play with the voters in Texas, but I guess we'll find out in November.
0: Yeah, certainly. So, you know, I hate to torment you and our audience with these clips, but there's one. We've really saved the best or worst for last. This is probably the most viral clip, his comments about God being non-binary. Here's what he had originally said, because he's walking this back, but I want to play the clip here from back in 2021.
18: God is both masculine and feminine and everything in between. God is non-binary.
0: David, help us.
12: Well, what's also interesting, Casey, is that Tallarico has since tried to kind of walk those comments back a little bit, because I think even he recognizes really the insanity of that. I will say, looking at this as a theologian, though, Christians have always recognized that God is spirit. Therefore, he does not have a physical body like human beings do. So, of course, in that sense, God the Father is neither male or female, and again, in a biological sense. However, and this is important, Scripture does consistently use masculine language to refer to God. He is Father, not Mother. In the Sermon on the Mount, Jesus teaches his disciples to direct their prayers to their heavenly Father. Jesus, the Son, the second person of the Trinity, was incarnate as a biological male. As he was resurrected and ascended, he is still a man. And so I think, sure, God transcends these human categories, but he has nonetheless chosen to reveal himself to us in specific ways. And I think Christians should just be very hesitant to replace those biblical categories with the contemporary categories of the kind of the LGBT queer theory movement. One other thing I'll note, because another clip that he's begun to use is he's using Galatians 3:28 to explain, where it says, you know, there's neither male or female, slave or free. We're all one in Christ Jesus. And I think the way Tallarico is using that verse now, Galatians 3:28, is to minimize sexual difference. Again, first lesson you learn in seminary is that context is determinative. And in the context of what Paul's arguing in Galatians 3, he's not erasing the distinctions between man and woman. He actually affirms those distinctions elsewhere, Casey. Rather, what he's doing in that particular verse is that he's teaching that men and women have equal standing before God in Christ. That verse is all about equality in salvation, not the elimination of created differences. So again, to use Galatians 3:28, which Tallarico has begun to do, to argue that God is non-binary, well, that's asking the verse to do something that Paul never intended it to do.
0: Yeah, there's a lot of that going on these days. I'm glad you referenced the Galatians 3 thing, because I've heard it made that argument, and I think we're going to hear more of that this year as people try to weaponize the Scripture to push an agenda here. And I think it's kind of interesting that Christians are supposed to stay out of politics, but suddenly when they're on the left quoting Bible verses, it's celebrated. You know, maybe I'll just throw that out there and move on, because I do want to get your take on something that's been very interesting. We covered this on the show yesterday, but on Monday, Pope Leo XIV released his first major teaching, really, in his role, and it was an encyclical on artificial intelligence. I know many people are very wary of artificial intelligence. The Pope, you know, 1.3 billion Catholics roughly in the world, a lot of people listening to him, is going to inform what's going on in the debate. What did he say, and why should, you know, the average American Christian care?
12: Yeah, Casey, admittedly, I have not read the entire encyclical.
19: It's very
12: I think
19: long.
12: It's over 40,000 words, actually. This is this pope, the first American pope, Pope Leo the 14th. This is his first encyclical, though, since becoming the Supreme Roman Pontiff. And the encyclical, I find, even as a Protestant, very helpful in many ways. He's really trying to help us think biblically and ethically, really about the rise of artificial intelligence, AI. The document itself is called Magnifica Humanitas, which really simply means kind of the greatness of humanity. And I think that does kind of capture the central theme of this encyclical. He's, again, talking about AI. But what I found interesting when you read the first couple of pages of it, he's not trying to ask the question, you know, what can machines do? But it's rather he's trying to ask the question, what does it mean to be human with the rise of AI? And how should we think about the human person? How should we think about our embodiment? And I think he's really trying to, he's not wanting to give in to kind of what you might call technophobia, just kind of a fear of AI, but he's also not trying to steer us towards kind of a technological utopianism. I think the Pope's trying to drive a middle course. And again, I did, even as a Protestant, very much appreciate the encyclical's emphasis on really human dignity and human embodiment. I think that was that is going to be helpful for many of these conversations moving forward.
0: Yeah, I mean, I appreciated the biblical nature of it as well. And, you know, what stood out in particular was comparing AI to the Tower of Babel. Very interesting picture, very interesting story. What do you make of that? We got, you know, half a minute left. Tower of Babel and AI.
12: Yeah, I think what he's trying to say is that, like any tool, AI can be used wisely and it can be used foolishly. And specifically, his call to parents to be the primary educators and the primary informers, formers of their children, I found really helpful. Just his talk about the importance of moral and spiritual formation. We're going to have exposure to technology, but again, making sure that parents are doing the deeper work, asking the deeper questions. I think that's something we'll be talking about for a while, and I think it's a needed topic for all Christian parents to consider.
0: Yeah, I agree with that. We haven't figured this one out. We've got to keep reading, praying about it, and keeping a close eye on what AI is up to. Thank you, Dr. David Clausen, Director of FRC Center for Biblical Worldview. Appreciate it.
12: God bless.
0: All right, folks, a lot of great things to be praying about, a lot of important topics, and thank you for joining us to do that. We want you to tune in next time for the show, and in the meantime, keep standing.
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24: Oh, wow. You're sitting in a room with eight producers in Hollywood. And so they looked at me and they said, what is the faith-based market? I said, well, do you know all that land in between New York and L.A.? That's the faith-based market. And then I said, how many of you here have ever heard of A Million Tiny Pieces, the book called A Million Tiny Pieces? And they all raised their hands. I said, well, that book has sold 2 million copies. And then I said, how many have heard, there was another book.
25: Da Vinci Code.
24: Mm-hmm. Oh, everybody raised their hand on that. Then I said, how many have heard of A Purpose-Driven Life?
25: Nobody.
24: Nobody had heard of it. I said, well, that book has sold 40 million copies. Mm-hmm.
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1: Well, I'm pretty honored to introduce you to my guest today. Many of you have been a fan of their amazing work, and you're about to get a peek behind the scenes. Squire Rushnell is the New York Times best-selling author who coined the term Godwink and has authored a series of 12 Godwink books, six of them co-authored by his beautiful wife, Louise, in over 30 languages and 2 million sold. Squire and Louise are executive producers of the acclaimed Hallmark Godwink movie series, top-rated for 4 seasons, and now their first Dogwink movie for Netflix, Rescued by Ruby. I want to welcome you both, my friends. Squire and Louise, thank you for being here with us today.
2: Oh, hey, great you, to be Brenda. With you today.
1: Well, it is an honor. And listen, you are no strangers to the Crouch family. You've had many years of doing some wonderful things on the TBN family. And we're just so honored to have you here with us today on Inside Voice. So I want people to know, just tell us about Godwinks. What in the world is a Godwink? And does everybody experience those?
24: Well, a Godwink is one of those little experiences that we all have. We sometimes thought, gee, I wonder if that's a coincidence. But we knew it really wasn't a coincidence. It had to come from a divine origin. And right. Later on, when I started writing the first book, When God Winks, I thought at the beginning that maybe coincidence and Godwink were the same. But if you look up coincidence in the dictionary, it describes two events that come together without apparent cause. Well, a Godwink are two events that come together with a cause, and that's God. And so that little word filled in the vacancy in the language, and it just kind of took off, and it's now a part of our everyday language and getting into dictionaries. And as you mentioned, the Hallmark movies have been a great help for moving that along, and now Netflix. And so it's we're just on for the ride. We're working for God, and this is his word. And wherever we go, we put it at the top of the masthead.
1: Mm-hmm. Well, you're amazing master storytellers. And you're right. Everybody says the term Godwink now. And I think it's amazing that the way you present a story reaches into households and lives that might not even darken the door of a church. You have such a way of presenting really the truth of how God is good and kind, and he does care about the details of our lives. So, okay, let's transition then. Let's talk about Dogwinks. Why Dogwinks?
2: I tell you how it originated, because that was all God too.
1: Yes, please.
2: So Squire and I, you know, we talked about this earlier. You know, we pray together, and we're trying to encourage every couple to pray together because it's so powerful. You pray together consistently. So in our prayer time, you know, a lot of times you get clarity about things when you pray with your spouse. And so this one particular time, we finished our prayer time, and I said to Squire, I said, Squire, I have this overwhelming feeling that God is telling us to do something with dogs. And he says, dogs? I said, yeah, I don't know what it is, but I just feel like God's going to do something with dogs. That's all I heard. So he said, okay, well, so then he went around during the day and you prayed about it. And then you came back and you said, well, what if we did something called Dogwinks, and we did Godwink stories, but dogs were in the center of the story. And I said, oh, well, you know, that sounds good, but where are we going to get the dog stories? So the next day I'm on my, I have a Facebook page called God Winkers, and people come on and we share each other's lives basically. And so I opened it up and this woman writes, hey, did you guys see this great story about a canine officer named Officer Dan and this hero dog named Ruby? It's a real Godwink. You should get this. So Squire tracked down the officer, and that's how it started. It was the most amazing Godwink story. And then NBC Today Show, Squire did it on NBC Today. And then from there, Netflix, we got into the office of Netflix, and they loved the story, and the rest is history. But it was all from God saying, I want you to do something with dogs. He didn't say anything else. Yeah. That was it, Brenda. That was it.
1: Wow.
24: And you know something, Brenda? We're still looking for that lady who wrote to Louise.
2: I know. Godwink link.
1: Really?
24: She was a Godwink link. Yeah, an unknowing messenger of a Godwink is a Godwink link.
2: Yeah. Yeah.
1: Wow. Isn't that amazing? Well, yeah. I have to tell you that, and I don't want to rush ahead too far, but I saw the movie, the Dog Wink movie that just released. I actually saw the premiere on Netflix the other night. And I have your Dog Winks book right here. Oh. It's beautiful. Listen, y'all, we're going to show the artwork to this, but this is a beautiful little book, and it's perfect for sitting on your coffee table, your bedside, full of just the richest, sweetest stories. I love that you did this.
24: And thank you.
1: Another movie, I actually invited my neighbor to come over and watch the Netflix premiere of Rescued by Ruby, the story you were just referring to. Amazing story. I loved every bit of it. There were some very poignant things that you brought out about, you know, how we tend as human beings to be marginalized and self-sabotage, and how, you know, really God wants to rescue us. And he used this dog named Ruby, who was a rescue animal. And I love it. I'm not going to give any spoilers away because people need to go and watch the movie. It was produced so well. And y'all are just shining stars. I really, really appreciate the work that you're doing.
2: You know, Hollywood can be dark sometimes. And you know, in our, we always, and I know you and Paul feel the same way, that we want to see good family programming. Mm-hmm. There's not enough of it. And, you know, Squire, I remember one time they asked Squire, who's been in the business for a gazillion years, you know, and they said to him, we want to know, what is the faith-based market? And what did you say?
24: Well, that was, it was right after Passion of the Christ came out.
2: Mm-hmm.
24: And I was sitting in a room with eight producers in Hollywood. And so they looked at me and they said, what is the faith-based market? I said, well, do you know all that land in between New York and L.A.? That's the faith-based market. And then I said, how many of you here have ever heard of A Million Tiny Pieces, the book called A Million Tiny Pieces? And at that time, Oprah had done, she had helped build up that book. And that was the book that was, she helped build up, and it had a lot of sales. And then all of a sudden she found out that the writer had plagiarized something. So she had the writer back on, and she basically tore him down. But the book sales went up and up and up and up. So anyway, I was trying to make a point. I said, how many have ever heard of that book? And they all raised their hands. I said, well, that book has sold 2 million copies. And then I said, how many have heard, there was another book.
2: Da Vinci Code.
24: Mm-hmm. Oh, everybody raised their hand on that. Then I said, how many have heard of A Purpose-Driven Life?
2: Nobody
24: had heard of it. I said, well, that book has sold 40 million copies, mm-hmm. not 2 million, not 8 million, 40 million. Mm-hmm. All those people in between New York and L.A., they're reading that book.
2: That's right.
24: That is the faith-based market.
2: That's right.
1: Mm-hmm. Amazing. There really is a hunger to, I think that people are very intrigued by the issue of faith, the idea of faith, but they're probably more afraid of what they've seen represented by a lot of the faith community about our faith. And so that's what I really love about the work that you do, because, you know, even with my neighbor the other night, it just opened up a conversation. And she was the one that was opening that conversation. And I thought, you know, that's really interesting how a story like this can really just disarm.
2: You talked about the chaos in the world, and you know, when we were hoping Rescued by Ruby would premiere around the holidays, we thought it was a great holiday movie, and Netflix says no, we're going to put it in March, and we thought March, but see, God knew better, because he knew. Oh, we had no idea what was about to happen, but you know, when you look for the God winks in your life, and everyone has them, they're like a handrail on a shaky staircase. And oftentimes we say, God, where are you? He's talking to us all the time. He talks to us through the word. He talks to us through people. But he also talks to us through these little experiences that someone else might call coincidence, when he's saying, basically, hey, kid, I'm thinking about you right now. It's like you're at the dining room table with all the big people, and you're the little guy, and you know, you see someone across the table give you a little wink. It's grandma, grandpa, someone who loves you. And you know that meant, hey, kid, I'm thinking about you. I love you. So when those experiences happen to us, you know, the Bible says, in all your ways, acknowledge me and I will direct your path. So it really is, he's directing us along our path, and along our paths, he will give us these little experiences that he's speaking to us all the time. We have to be open to it. I remember William Temple was a great evangelist back in what, the 1600s?
24: Back in England, yes.
2: I think he was very English, wasn't he? He was very English.
24: 1557.
2: Whatever it was. And he said, when I pray, coincidences happen. When I don't, they don't.
24: Now, we don't blame him. He didn't know the word God wink. He would have used it.
3: Right.
24: You know, he would have used it.
3: I'm sure.
2: People pray, the more you pray, the more you see God's hand in your life, the more you feel the direction. And even when we feel so lost and alone, you know, God never, we know that, never leaves us or forsakes us. But if we could connect with him daily and just, you know, he says, cast all your burdens upon me because I care for you. Just give it to him. Those hands are big. Those hands hold the whole world. He can hold our heart in his hand. And we just have to learn to just say, okay, God, I'm going to focus on you, not on what's going on in the circumstances out there, because it's too difficult. I'm going to focus on you. When you focus on him, he puts you on that path like a horse with blinders on. You just look toward the light. Don't look to the left. Don't look to the right. Look towards Jesus, and he's going to keep you on that straight and narrow path.
24: You know, every God wink is a sign of hope, and we all need hope in this world. Right now, we are so hungry for hope. And our job is to just help people to see that God is creating hope for each of us every day. It's like he's leaving a gift on your doorstep. And our job is to say, open your door. Open the gift. It's there. Open your eyes and you'll see your gift. And that's what we just encourage people to do at all times.
3: And what a gift that is. You know, we all overcomplicate things, and especially when it comes to issues of faith. And there's a tendency to want to remain divided. But would you say that, you know, in a culture of polarizing issues and lots of division over so many platforms and issues right now, would you say that your God winks stories, and now the dog wink stories, would be a bit of a unifier for people?
24: Let me just say that one of the best compliments that we've ever had came from, I think, a mutual friend of ours, Jim Reeves, Jim and Marguerite Reeves, okay? And we were having lunch with them one day out there near the faith community.
2: Pasadena.
24: Yeah, that's right. And we had lunch with them, and we were telling them that we were so excited that our first of four Hallmark movies was going on the air, and he had been a part of all of our excited talking in the past and so forth. And so, and you know, he's kind of like a kid that gets all excited. And so he said, you know what I love about you guys is that you're so shallow. He said, no, I didn't mean that. No. He said, what I mean is you take him into the shallow end of the pool, and we pastors will take him into the deep end. And we said, yes, that's us.
2: Yeah.
24: We are the shallow end of the pool people. The lady who does funny voices for a living, the guy who brought you Schoolhouse Rock, we are the shallow people. And now, so we started thinking about how God winks are really our shallow end of the pool for people to get to know God. And now we're in a whole new thing. We've gone through the doggy door.
2: Yeah, now we're even more shallow.
24: We're not even in the shallow end of the pool. We're through the doggy end of the pool.
2: Yeah. Well, you know, because dogs are unifiers when you think about it. I mean,
3: yeah.
2: You know, I don't care if you're liberal or you're conservative, what color, what religion you are, you're walking your dog and someone else is walking their dog. You have something in common. It's like you love each other's dog.
24: Yeah.
2: So maybe dogs, and I believe dogs are God's way of bridging things. And, you know, when you think about God puts in dogs, a lot of the attributes that are so special because they are so much like our Heavenly Father. They're so dedicated to us. They have
24: so
2: courage.
24: Patient.
2: They're so patient. They're unconditional love. They're always waiting for us. It doesn't matter if we leave them for a week and we come back. It's like, hey, where you been? I've been waiting for you. You know, that's the Lord.
3: Yeah.
2: Lord's always saying, hey, I'm waiting. You know, I don't care. I'm here. And
3: yeah,
2: I just make it. We try to make it because we're simple people. But also, you know, our whole lives have been working.
24: Don't simple, shallow.
2: Shallow. maybe one of us is simple too. But a lot of times, you know, because we've worked in the world, which I praise the Lord for, because you kind of know how the world thinks. And because we've also been in the faith world, we know how the faith world thinks. God's saying, here's the bridge. Let's bridge these two together and let's give them a story. Because God says, give testimony to what I've done. That's all we do is we're vessels for someone else to give us their story, and then we blast it, you know, all over the place.
3: I love it. And you do it so well. And thank God that there's room enough for everybody in the pool, right? Whether it's the shallow end or the deep end. I mean, we're all in the pool. We're all in the pool together. So that's one way to look at it. So what's new? What's on the horizon for Dog Winks, for God Winks? Tell us what's next.
24: We have to just tell you the outcome of our little engine that could, our little pup that could, our little mutt that could, Ruby. You know, this is a less than $10 million movie, which is a very small budget at Netflix. And right now, Ruby is going on the heels of another Netflix movie that cost $175 million. But right next to, right behind that movie, Ruby got onto the top 10, into the top 5, and is right now 3 or 4
2: in the world.
24: In the world.
2: And number one for kids.
24: Wow. Number one for kids.
2: And you were asking what we were doing. Well, kids, you know, Squire being the Schoolhouse Rock guy and gave you the ABC after school specials and everything, he always had a heart for kids, you know, all the years at ABC. And we're in the process of doing something for children now that we're so excited about. And again, teaching kids, you know, and fun ways, just like Schoolhouse Rock did with music and animation.
24: Well, this is, we have the trademark, Sunday School Rock.
2: Yeah.
24: And Sunday School Rock is a very broad umbrella under which we will have movies for kids, short form programs for kids. And it's not just for Sunday school. The emphasis is on sunny day. and it will be targeted much more to the expanded homeschooling market, which has quadrupled over the last couple of years.
2: We have to give parents, we call it a survival kit for kids. Because, you know, I mean, when I was a kid, and I'm a lot older than you are, but when I was a kid, I remember we would actually stand up and pledge allegiance to the flag. And then we'd have a moment where our teacher would do a verse of the Bible, whether from Psalms or Proverbs. And then we'd have a moment of silence when we pray. And I mean, those days when they took prayer out of school, everything went downhill. And poor parents, they don't know what to do.
24: Yeah.
2: So we want to give them the tools and to teach kids where it's fun, though. You know, we always like to do it when it's fun and it's real.
3: Well, the success of everything that with the Netflix movie and the success of your books, everything, it's just pointing to the need. And I really think that you're speaking a language that people are hungry for. So I know it's going to continue to do well. I'm so happy to hear that you've got some materials that you're working on for kids. Now, I'm also kind of curious about how the fact that you work together, you know, my husband and I work together so often, so much of the time. How do you do that? You're two wonderful personalities, but

0: third.
1: So
0: before I had to try it three times.
1: I had failed twice before in marriage, and Louise one
2: time with the charm.
1: And, but nobody had ever suggested that idea. At least not to me. I had never heard somebody say, you know what? It's a great idea if you and your wife pray together.
0: Every day.
1: And then we put together the scaffolding of a partner prayer challenge, praying together 5 minutes a day for 40 days.
0: Good.
1: Just commit to it. Mm-hmm. It's part of your, non-negotiable tasks during the day. And it takes as long to pray together for 5 minutes as it does to drink a cup of coffee. Isn't that enough amount of time? But when you do that, when we've been doing this for years now, and we're working with Baylor University on the Institute for the Studies of Religion on the first empirical study on what happens when two people pray together consistently. And so that really is a passion of ours, and it all connects to God winks, because a God wink is not only the coincidence, not the coincidence, but coming from a divine origin, but it is also another word for answered prayer. Mm-hmm. There's no word in the English language for answered prayer. And I never thought of that when that word first came into my mind in that first book. But soon we realized that that was another vacancy in the language that word God wink was filling. When people would say to us, hey, I had a God wink. Mm-hmm. I said a prayer. And instead of saying, I had my prayer answered, I had a God wink. Mm-hmm. And so that's how that word is now filtering into the language. So God winks, prayer go together.
2: That's powerful. And, you know, prayer really opens up even communication and that place where we can even be disconnected from ourselves, don't you think? It's a powerful, powerful thing that so many people think they don't have time for, but I love how you just lifted up that cup of coffee and said in the amount of time, you know, that it takes to have a cup of coffee together, we can pray together. What amazing ministry you guys had. You just moved from the 3 foot into the pool to maybe the 5 or 6 in. That's where I'm going to put you right now. So,
1: we're waiting.
2: You know what? You are so far from, you're anything but simple, and you are far from shallow, but you have a gift, and it's a gift to communicate a very real need, and to be able to take the harder things to digest and to be able to serve them up with a lot of spice, a lot of sugar, and just the right mix in the ingredients. And
0: a little bit of fur,
2: a little fur. I was going to go somewhere, but when I was a little kid, this is awful. Louise, you're going to laugh at me. When I was a little kid, I had this idea that eating dog food was a good thing. And my mother told me that if I didn't stop doing this, I was going to bark like a dog. And she scared me to death. And I decided it was time that day to stop my habit.
1: We'll have to ask Paul about that.
0: Yeah, we'll have to ask. Yes. Oh, that's hysterical.
2: I'll let you talk to Paul behind the scenes. But, now, and I want to know if you'll share with me your beauty secrets, because, girl, you just do not age. I mean, neither one of you have aged, in my opinion. You look amazing as ever, and whatever you're doing, you're doing
0: it
2: right.
0: It's being in love. It's being in love.
2: Yeah.
0: And praying.
1: Yeah. And I don't live chronologically. Yeah. I live attitudinally. So I live my attitudinal age.
0: That's true.
1: You know?
0: Yeah. A lot of people wonder, you know, they'll say, Squire, you're not retired yet?
2: That's so good.
0: Like, no, you're going
1: to. I don't know how to spell that.
0: No, you don't know how to spell it. No. But, you know, God could use, and that was the other thing. I think, like, with baby boomers and over, sometimes people think, oh, what is God going to do with me now? I'm kind of over the hill. God will use you till the day you take your last breath. If you are willing to let him do that, if you be a willing vessel, believe me, he'll find something for you to do that will touch other people's lives in profound ways, no matter how old you are.
2: Such a good word. You guys are awesome. Now, I want our audience to know how to find you. You have a website where they can even find those wonderful hats that you're wearing. Tell us where to find you.
1: Yeah.

0: dog wig, and we have dog wig. Oh, and the mug he held up is a dog wig mug.
1: Can, oh,
2: window
1: okay.
2: shop for the book, or you can buy it there. You need a window shopping.
0: Look at the shameless plugging. Yes,
1: I'm going to wear
2: dogwinks.com.
0: Okay, dogwinks.com.
1: All right, we're going to put it on the screen. You guys, thank you so much for sharing this time with me. Love you much. Appreciate all that you're doing.
0: Love you.
1: And you are just awesome. Keep going. All right.
0: You got it. Love Thanks. You, Brenda. And talk to you soon.
2: All right.
1: You too. And to you, my friend, thank you for spending your time with us. We appreciate you. And I know that you've been encouraged today. And I want you to check out that movie, Rescued by Ruby, and pick up that book, Dog Winks and the God Winks. I know they're going to bless you. And you are going to have some wonderful things to talk about in the days ahead. I'm going to invite you again next time. For now, I'm Brenda Crouch.
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5: The fact that you're breathing tonight, you're alive, He's not finished with you. 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God's not finished with you. He's not throwing you away. He's got a bunch for you to do. And maybe none of us will ever see or hear or know about it, but He does. And it's that obedience to what He's calling you to do and to be that He has formed from your mother's womb to be His servant that's so very important.
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7: Welcome to our Friday's broadcast of the Gospel Truth. Today is the end of a series that I've been doing for weeks now, just playing videos of people that have been miraculously healed. It's one thing to talk about healing and to teach it, and I'll have people argue with me, but you know, it's hard to argue with the testimony. The Bible says in Revelation chapter 12 that they overcame Him by the blood of the Lamb and the word of their testimony, and they love not their lives to the death. I think testimonies are just powerful. Testimonies sometimes reach people that theology and doctrine and teaching won't. And there's a lot of people that it's easier to catch the power of God than it is to necessarily teach it. And so today's my last day that I'm offering these materials. I've got 9 volumes of testimonies. This will be the very last one that we'll be playing. I've got more than this. I didn't play them all. Plus, we have some what we call AWM now. And these are things that we put on our website and we send out to our partners just to let them know what's happening. And we've got a lot of miraculous testimonies in there about healing that we don't have on these volumes yet. And they're not only testimonies about healing, but testimonies about people's lives that have been changed, maybe from depression or from something like that, or just all kinds of things. People that have gone overseas and have done miracles and have a miracle ministry. So we've got a lot of things on our website. But today I want to play a video about, it's Jolene Rosmalen or something like that. I think that she is from the Netherlands. Again, it'll say on this video, but I've watched the video, and this is a lady that was having severe problems associated with food, and she had her colon and just the insides had ulcers, and because of it, there was very few foods that she could eat, and she literally had to move back in with her parents, and her whole life was on hold because of the problems that she was having. And when she got hold of the Word of God, one of the things I love about this testimony is that it wasn't me that prayed for her. There wasn't any individual that prayed for her. She got hold of the truth. And it happened to be that I was the one that was sharing these truths with her, but she got hold of the truth, and she just started standing on the Word of God, and because of it, she got healed. And, you know, I love these kind of testimonies because as much as I love God using me, and I've seen thousands and thousands of people heal by me laying hands on them, I'm not available all of the time. I've actually had people that wanted to come to my house, and I've had to turn people away because, you know what, if I allowed it, I would never have any life. I'd be praying for people constantly. Matter of fact, one of the reasons that we started our healing school is because I was preaching on healing, and people from all over the world started coming to Charis Bible College, and we have three breaks during the day. We have 4 hours worth of class in the morning and three breaks. And during the breaks, I would have people lined up from 10 or 15 different countries that came from other places wanting me to lay hands on them. And even though I'm willing to do that, I couldn't give them the time that they needed. I couldn't minister the word to them. And I'm just one person. And every once in a while, I have to go to the restroom in between classes. And it was just impossible. And I had people come into my house. And so what I did, I started training others. And now I am more excited when people can just receive because of the truth that I put out than I am when they come and ask me to pray for them. Because I've got an expiration date. I'm not going to be here forever, and I can't be here for everybody. And so I really enjoy these kind of testimonies like Jolene, where she just got hold of the truth, and she began to believe God. And in a short period of time, she was miraculously healed. And I'm telling you that the same thing will work for you. You know, you may never come here to Colorado where I am. You may never come to one of my conferences. You may not have a church that you can go to that believes in healing. But there's not a single person watching this that the Holy Spirit is not with you. He's right there, ready to heal. And if you just get hold of the truth, it's like Jesus said in John chapter 8, verse 32, you shall know the truth, and the truth shall make you free. And so the truth is the same wherever you are. And if you will receive the truth that you're hearing today, if you'll receive the truth that I've been sharing for all of these weeks, God can heal you right where you are. So watch this video, this testimony of Jolene and how she received her healing. And I'll be back at the end of the program today.
8: I was alone in my kitchen and I read the diagnosis. I had a tumor in my cervix. I was hearing thoughts like, you're gonna die, you won't see your children growing up. But then I felt that God was telling me, Jolene, you know that I heal.
9: Jolene was double-minded. Though she was born again and spirit-filled, a lifetime's worth of sickness, fear, and guilt over the sins of her past had left her hopeless in the face of cervical cancer. This is the story of how the teachings of Andrew Womack Ministries and Charis Bible College helped one young mother from the Netherlands renew her mind with the message of God's unconditional love and grace. A revelation that brings healing, miracles, and breakthroughs everywhere it goes. This is the healing journey of Jolene Roosmalin. Raised by a family who practiced New Age and witchcraft, Jolene grew up with a dark view of the spiritual realm, one that left her fearful, anxious, and powerless against sickness.
8: I can't remember myself not being sick. I always had the stomach pains. I had kidney stones, food allergies, I had bladder disease. My family was doing a lot of New Age, especially my mother. So when I was sick, she would bring me to somebody who would do New Age on me. I could just feel that there were things going on that were not right. I was always really anxious in my room and had a lot of nightmares. I even spoke with spirits and did Reiki and all those things. My whole world was around the sicknesses and the fears.
9: Despite her chronic health problems, Jolene grew up to become an active member of Holland's nightclub culture. While working as both a DJ and professional dancer, she contracted HPV, the most common sexually transmitted disease that in the vast majority of cases goes away on its own.
8: When you're having more than two sexual relationships in your life, you have an 80% chance that you can have the virus. Healthy people, they are able to get rid of the virus, but for me, I was not able to get rid of it. I heard that there is healing in the church and that God healed. I became a believer when I was 23. I just didn't know anything about God, so I believed what people said to me, and they were teaching a lot about how you should act, and they were teaching a lot about curses, and yes, I was really thinking that I needed to perform for God.
9: Having learned from church that her right standing with God depended on good behavior, Jolene believed that her lifestyle before becoming a Christian disqualified her from receiving healing. Using pills to cope with her symptoms, she managed to get married and have children, all while operating in the same mindset she had grown up with, a spirit of fear that imprisoned every aspect of her life.
8: I was so fearful that I was going to die, so I took anxiety medications.
10: Jolene would have like a full list of sicknesses and anxiety and all sorts of stuff. She would have a lot of stomach ache, and then we would go out. She would take like a full bag of pills, and she wouldn't leave the house without them either.
9: Like a self-fulfilling prophecy, Jolene's fears of death slowly manifested when into her 30s, she felt a new, unfamiliar pain. After visiting the hospital for a series of tests, she read her results alone in her kitchen to find that the HPV had evolved into something far worse than she had ever imagined.
8: I was alone in my kitchen and I read the diagnosis. I had a tumor in my cervix. I was hearing thoughts like, you're gonna die, you won't see your children growing up. But then I felt that God was telling me, Jolene, you know that I heal.
11: Well, God wants you well. God wants all of us well. And it's just our stinking thinking that gets in the way.
8: A friend of mine gave me the videos of the Andrew Womack Healing is Here conference of 2019. Andrew was teaching about imagination, and I knew that my thoughts were a mess.
11: We walk by faith and not by sight, and yet the average Christian is walking by sight and not by faith. You've got to get to where you see yourself healed.
8: I thought he's giving me the keys to get freedom.
10: From one day to the other, she started listening to Andrew all day long with her headbutts. Yeah, she would hear more from Andrew than from me in the day, I guess.
8: I was wearing ears with Andrew's teaching all day. Spirit, soul, and body, you already got it. A better way to pray. And I thought, even when I'm not listening, my spirit is listening. I saw that they were hosting a healing event in the Netherlands. I thought, even if they need to carry me, I need to go to the healing event.
9: Having just discovered Andrew and binge-watching all of his teachings, Jolene and her husband Nikki decided to drive across the country to attend a healing event in Arcaris, Netherlands location. Though a flare-up of colic and nausea made the trip almost unbearable, the Holy Spirit had a divine appointment arranged, a meeting with a fellow survivor of cervical cancer and excruciating pain, Cindy Mazes.
8: I was struck with severe colic pains, trying not to faint. They show the healing journey of Cindy's. The video spoke so much to me. She was a really like-minded Dutch woman, and she was having the same symptoms.
12: I said, it's so stern. And said, pain, you leave right now, in Jesus' name, be gone.
8: I really felt related to her, and I started to cry. And a student was sitting next to me of Caris, and she asked me, what's going on? And I said, this is where I'm coming for. I'm coming to be healed. And she's having the same sicknesses. She said, oh, but Cindy, she's here at the events.
12: There came Jolene, and then it was like, I saw that she was in pain. She still wanted to, you know, smile a little bit.
8: She looked at me and she said, I see fear and I think she saw fear, but she also saw a lot of pain because I was having a lot of pain.
12: We addressed the fear. I addressed that fear. And then we started praying.
8: She prayed for me first for the pain and then she cursed the cancer.
12: I could feel like something happened.
8: I felt God's hand in my body, removing all the pain out of my body. I was telling everybody that I was healed at the event, but I started to doubt again. I felt some pain coming back into my body. I still knew I had to have a revelation of healing for myself. I decided not to go to the hospital anymore and enroll in the Charis Bible School online course. And the teachings of Barry Bennett and Carrie Pickett, they helped me to see that it's a love letter for us, the Bible, and that God really loves you.
9: As the perfect love of Jesus started casting out all fear, the last stronghold left for Jolene to confront was her own self-condemnation. Because the cervical cancer came from a sexually transmitted disease that she had contracted outside of marriage, her own conscience made her feel somewhat deserving of the consequences.
8: This was a hard thing for me because I was really convicted about my non-Christian life. Maybe he would be still mad about that or think that I am not worthy or unclean.
13: Praise God that God doesn't ask us to clean ourselves up before he gives us his promises. He first loved us. And he loved us in the middle of our sin. He loved us in the middle of our stupidity. Anybody out there had some stupid stuff they've done? Praise God that God's a redeemer of stupid. And when we realize it's stupid, sometimes we shake our head and regret, like, oh, that was so stupid. God says, I took away stupid, so therefore, can I take away the regret about it too?
8: Because of the teachings, I could now understand the Bible for myself. And in the verse, would you give your kid a stone when he asks for bread? And of course, I'm a mom, so I thought, no, I would never do that. I just understand that I had religion in me, that I really thought I had to do something to receive my healing. And then I actually heard God's voice inside of me saying, Jolene, there's nothing between you and me to receive healing from me. Jesus did everything. You don't have to do a thing. You just need to trust me. And then I just knew it. I just knew I was healed. The hospital called, and when I picked up the phone, I heard the Holy Ghost saying to me, you can go now. There was no fear anymore. They gave me the report that there was no cancer left. And what was even wonderful was the HPV virus that caused the cancer. And I was free of that as well.
14: The gospel is the power of God to everyone that believes. Some people think that my situation is beyond help. Even God can't help me. That is an absolute lie. God can help anyone. God can change any problem that you've got. It doesn't matter what your situation is.
9: Having received her healing just before COVID, Jolene and Nikki were so excited when the lockdowns lifted to tell Andrew in person the impact he had on their lives, including inspiring them to become the pastors of a satellite church, as well as form their own teaching ministry to hold healing events alongside Cindy.
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16: 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So we saw like crippled feet and the hernia get healed.
9: Today, when Jolene's not busy being a mom and a wife, she's working with Charis Netherlands to help make healing more available to anyone and everyone in need. 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
8: you know, her babies, they have a mom, and the mom can do anything and everything with them. She can go anywhere. You know, Nikki, he has his wife.
10: We can just go out without any worries, just do fun stuff, you know, go out to dinner, take our children to a theme park or whatever. Now she just speaks to the mountain and the mountain moves.
8: Seeing her happy, and then she makes other people happy by getting them healed. It's this whole like domino effect. And it's like, I'm just standing there looking at it. And it's like, wow, thank you, Papa God. This is so beautiful.
9: One young mother from the Netherlands was able to renew her mind with the message of God's unconditional love and grace, a revelation that brings healing, miracles, and breakthroughs everywhere it goes.
7: Isn't that awesome? And man, not only was her life changed and her healing, but man, her career took off and marriage and just on and on you could go. None of those things would have been possible if she hadn't been healed. Satan is out to steal, kill, and destroy. And one of the ways that he steals from us is in our health. You can't do things if you aren't healthy. Did you know there are people who are millionaires and yet they don't have any health, and because of it, they're stymied in the things that they're doing. You can't buy healing, but you can believe for it. God wants you well, more than you want to be well. And I promise you that it will happen if you will keep pursuing God. You know, I often use this example that if you understand all of the truths of the Word of God, you can see things happen easier, quicker. And as I've grown over 58 years in ministry, I've gotten to where I've seen great miracles and stuff, but it didn't come just automatically. But in the beginning, I didn't know the things that I know now. I didn't know about the power of words. I didn't know that faith without works is dead. There's a lot of things I didn't know. But did you know what? I was just absolutely convinced. I had seen the glory of God, and I just knew that God had the power to heal anything, and I also knew that He wanted to heal every single person. And because I had just those basic things, I kept pursuing, and I've learned, and I'm seeing a lot of great things happen now. So I use this illustration that if you had like a big old backhoe or a bulldozer, and if you knew that you had $1 million buried in your backyard, if you had one of these big old earth-moving things, you could find it quickly. But if all you had was a teaspoon, if you truly believed it was there, you could eventually find it. It may take you a long time, may cost you some calluses and things like that. But if you knew it was there, you would eventually get it if you didn't quit. An old blind squirrel will get a nut every once in a while if he doesn't quit. And you know what? I began to start seeing healing. I saw a woman healed in Seagoville, Texas. She was blind. And I mean, this woman, she didn't know hardly anything about the Lord, and I knew just about as little as she did, but we just agreed together, and I saw blind eyes open, and I didn't even know what I was doing. I just stumbled into healing. And I'm telling you, one of the reasons that more people aren't seeing the healing power of God in their life is because they just aren't committed. They aren't absolutely convinced. They give up too quickly. There's so much, and if you'll get these materials that we're offering, this will help you. This will tell you things that I've learned over 58 years, and it will help you get there quicker. So I would love for you to get these materials. But the main thing is, if you just don't quit, if you don't give up, I guarantee you God wants you to be healed more than you want to be healed. And if you will seek, you will find. If you knock, it'll be opened unto you. If you ask, it'll be given unto you. But you have to keep on seeking. You can't just do it one time. You got to seek and persist. So let me remind you again that this is going to be my last day to offer you these materials. And so I've got 9 volumes of these healing journeys. The one that you saw today was on this volume number 9. But if you take all of them together, there's over 40 different testimonies of miraculous healing. And not only would this inspire you and help you, but there are people that you know that are not seeking God. They probably would never read this book that I have. They would probably never listen to a sermon, but they would watch a video of somebody who was raised up out of a wheelchair from multiple sclerosis, or given only days to live and supernaturally raised up, and all the other things. So this is not only inspiring for you, but this is a great way for you to share this with someone else. And so today is going to be my last day to offer these materials to you. And if you're going to respond, you need to respond now. And we also have people at our phone center, and we'll have the number on the screen. These people are there 24 hours a day, and they will take your request. You can order these materials through them on the phones, or you can go to our website. But when you call, you can also get prayer. And if you need healing in your body, these are people that have prayed with hundreds and hundreds of people, and they have seen miracles happen. And I guarantee you, it would just be a great resource for you. There's some of you that live in places that nobody around you believes in healing and you don't know where to go. This number is something that you can call. It's open 24 hours a day, 7 days a week. And so we would encourage you to take advantage. Remember, today's our last day. So listen to our announcer as he gives you all of this material. And I pray that you would take advantage of it. Let the people pray for you. God wants you well. And I believe that you are being healed today in the name of Jesus. I want to let you know that we've got a very special group of programs coming up where I'm going to be interviewing David and Tim Barton about the 250th anniversary of the founding of this nation. They are experts on the history, American history, and we're going to be sharing things that I guarantee you will change some of your opinions, counter the wokeness and the way that they have rewritten history. And I'm excited about this. It's going to be great. So join us for these programs coming up with David and Tim Barton.
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0: Praise God. I just thank you for Andrew Womack's ministry. He's changed my life.
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2: Jesus said in Matthew 6:19, "Do not lay up for yourselves treasures on earth, where moth and rust destroy, and where thieves break in and steal, but lay up for yourselves treasures in heaven." 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
8: Well, hi, everybody. Welcome to another edition of His Channel Live. I'm Don Stewart, and along with Pastor Chuck Smith, we continue on the series, The Final Act, Pastor Chuck's book. And Chuck, we've been in the final act here, it seems, in the millennium for quite a while, haven't we?
9: 1,000 years.
8: 1,000 years, yes. And it seems as one day, though. One day is 1,000 years. Well, I think we may get through it tonight, and then we start talking about heaven. But let's continue on. If you've been watching us, we've been talking about what goes on during the millennium. And last week, Chuck, we can finish this off. You were talking about the universal peace that will be there when the Lord Jesus comes back and reigns. What all is that going to mean?
9: Well, of course, we have the promise that they're going to beat their swords into plowshares, their spears into pruning hooks. They will study war no more. And we talked about what it will be when we take our military budgets and divert them to agricultural development. The trillions of dollars that we spend on weapons to destroy mankind. And instead, and think of, you know, what a messed up priority that we're spending so much money to develop weapons to kill people, and there are so many people that are starving to death because of the lack of food. And so it isn't that the world can't produce the food, it's just that our money is being diverted for other purposes. And what a glorious day that will be when man really is not studying war anymore. And that man isn't really so pent up that he's fighting and always, you know, trying to gain more for himself? From whence come the fightings and wars among you? Mm. Don't they come from your own lust and, you know, you desire and you have not and, you know, you kill? And yet, you know, we've, and look at all of the money that we're spending in trying to develop, say, the United Nations and to sort of develop peace, you know, and the billions of dollars that are being spent, you know, in the effort. But yet, as I look at the world today, I don't see that we're any closer to peace than, you know, when the last war ended. There's still around the world, it's just in the nature of man. It's a part of the sinful aspects of the world. And of course, it'll be a beautiful day when peace, like a river. And, you know, it's interesting that so much of our hymnology is anticipating that wonderful peace. And, of course, until you have Jesus Christ in your heart, because, you see, basically, the Bible tells us that there is this war that's going on inside. The flesh is warring against my spirit, the spirit against the flesh. These two are contrary. Man basically is at war with God, fighting against the Holy Spirit's conviction and all, and fighting against God. And so when you have all of this inner warfare, it isn't surprising that it manifests itself in outward aggression and, you know, the trying to destroy someone else. But when you have that wonderful peace, and the world will be filled with peace, it could be a beautiful place. And, of course, not only man with man, but man with creation. In other words, with the animal kingdom. You know, some of the most exciting experiences in life is when we see peace really. And I was out in the yard sitting and reading my Bible, and a little hummingbird came and sat on my head.
8: Really?
9: This is crazy. I sat there just as still as I possibly could.
8: Yeah.
9: But it was a, you know, little birds. You know, that there would not be fear of man. And you know, that they would just, the beautiful little creatures. And we are just, it's just, we can't really imagine when, you know, we're going to be able to, the lion and the lamb lie down together and these things. I mean, it's just a beautiful picture of the peace, not just in man, not just with man, but with the whole animal kingdom and creation.
8: So everything will be at peace. We'll be at peace with ourselves, peace with one another, peace with the animal kingdom, and peace with nature. And this is what was lost, wasn't it, at the fall?
9: This is what was lost.
8: Because when we fell, we no longer have peace with ourselves or anything else, correct?
9: Right, and no longer peace with God. All starts with peace with
8: God. Yeah.
9: And that's where the turmoil starts. If you're turmoil with God, you're going to have turmoil through your whole life.
8: The trickle-down theory. When we sinned against the Lord, it all fell apart. Okay, that's so true. Universal peace is just a... It's a wonderful thought, isn't it, Chuck? Just even thinking about it, imagining it. And trouble is now we have to live in the real world where it's just not there.
9: Oh, my. We see so much aggression. All you have to do is get out on the freeway. And you see the aggression that is there. And tragic, you know.
8: But a new world coming. All right.
9: Amen.
8: Another thing that you talk about coming during this millennial reign is universal praying. People will be talking to God during this 1,000 years. What's going to happen?
9: Well, of course, the Bible tells us that Jesus is going to be reigning over the earth, and his throne will be there in Jerusalem, and talks about our going annually to be there in Jerusalem. And, of course, the prayer and praise going up to to God. And you know, you read in the book of Revelation, and this takes us back a little bit before the millennium, mm-hmm. When we are raptured and with Christ, the worship of God, and that we do have the cases where they bring the little golden vials full of odors, which are the prayers of the saints. Mm. And the prayers rising as incense unto the Lord. And it will be a beautiful thing, because here we will be with Christ, and he will be here on earth, and just the worship. And prayer takes different forms, Don, and we think, unfortunately, we think prayer basically as petition. Mm-hmm. But it's prayer, yes, there is petition, but it's more than that. You look at the model prayer that the Lord gave us, and really it doesn't begin with petition. Mm. Our Father which art in heaven, hallowed be thy name. Mm. Thy kingdom come. That's, a petition, but not personal. Mm-hmm. Thy will be done here on earth as it is in heaven. Then it gets to the personal petition, but then it goes back to the worship. Thine is the kingdom, the power, the glory forever. Amen. And I think that when a person thinks of prayer only as petition, he's missing a very important part of prayer. And I don't know that in the kingdom age, whether there will be that much need for petition, because it's going to all be here, and he'll be here. Yeah. But yet, it will surely, the emphasis be the worship aspect of prayer, the communion, just in harmony with him, and that's going to be really the real beautiful aspect of prayer, just that communion and worship.
8: Interesting, Isaiah 56:7, Chuck, says, I will bring them to my holy mountain. I will make them happy in the temple where people pray to me. Their burnt offerings and sacrifices will be accepted on my altar, for my temple will be known as a temple where all nations may pray. So it's interesting. The temple will be not only a place of prayer, but a place of offering and sacrifice during the millennium.
9: I think that the offerings and the sacrifices, Don, will be memorial. In the Old Testament, they were anticipating, they were looking forward and sort of prefiguring what Christ was going to do, the sacrifice, and they were all looking forward.
8: Anticipatory, in other words.
9: Anticipatory. Now that Christ has come and has offered himself as the sacrifice for our sins. During the millennium, people say, well, why are in the world sacrifices? But I think that they will be memorial now as we remember what Christ has done. And just as we take communion and we take the broken bread and we say, you know, this do in remembrance of me. And we take the cup, and again, it reminds us, and it's a memorial to us. And it's interesting how that God has always established, it would seem, things, well, the Bible talks about stones of remembrance. With the children of Israel, you know, even the Passover supper itself, it was always looking back to what God had done, how that God had shown his faithfulness, how that God had shown his love. And it was the memorial, but with us, you know, it will be a memorial as we do these sacrifices. And I can imagine that when you offer a sacrifice as a memorial, you know, that we eat the bread, we drink the cup, but I don't think that it will have nearly the impact of just actually seeing an actual sacrifice, and realize that's what God did for me, offered his son as a sacrifice for my sins. That's going to be just a very moving experience, I'm certain.
8: Yeah, and a continual sacrifice that we'll be performing too during that time, continual remembering. So like the whole millennium memorial period, it's great. And also, here's something else, Chuck. You talk about universal singing. I like this. And so not only praying in peace, they'll be singing there, and everybody will sing on key, I imagine, too.
9: That's going to be exciting. And, of course, the Bible speaks about, and they sang a new song.
8: Mm.
9: And this glorious new song of the redemption that we have in and through Jesus Christ.
8: Mm-hmm.
9: And, you know, it's interesting how that the Christian music is usually in a major key.
8: Yes.
9: Whereas so many of the other religions of the world, those that do have singing, it's usually in a minor key, and it's more of a wailing.
8: Like
9: many
8: a dirge
9: times.
8: Or something?
9: Yes.
8: Yeah.
9: And so often just discordant even, whereas, you know, the beautiful music of heaven, it's going to be just singing. You know, and it's an interesting thing too, Don, about singing. It is such a great way of expressing emotions.
8: Mm.
9: You can feel emotions. You can talk about emotions. But to sing about emotions, it seems to come from a deeper source within to sing about it. I think of, you know, you say, oh, I love you. Yes, I do. I love you. You know, and that's nice. But when you think, I love you. Yes, I do. You know, it just seems to add a dimension to it. And so, to me, the exciting thing is that the Bible says the Lord's going to sing over us.
8: I know, and that's something.
9: And that's the thing that, to me, to hear Jesus singing of his love for me. Now, I love to sing to him about my love for him. But one day, when he sings to us, you can only,
8: can't even imagine.
9: What that's going to be like.
8: It's interesting, Chuck. We talk about bursting into song, and maybe that's what it's all about, bursting into this emotion that's been welling up in us, and it's a way to express ourselves. But during this period of time, we can really express ourselves from, I guess, the depths, what maybe things that we couldn't express even this side of the millennium.
9: I'm sure, Don.
8: And so we'll not only be able to sing from the bottom of our hearts, we'll be able to sing about things we didn't even realize we had going on. So universal singing, so it'll be a time of, again, harmony, melody, you know, like the not dirges, but of a blessed singing and of happiness, right?
9: Yes, and, you know, I think that the music will be beautiful harmonies, and it'll be, you know, today, I think that what they call music, you know, what is they're listening to, it's a beat, it's a noise, and it is usually very meaningless. And, you know, I know that Dr. Wilder Smith used to really sort of be a little upset with the music that we had, because he was into the classical kind of music, and he felt that if it wasn't classical, it wasn't spiritual.
8: Music,
9: wasn't true music. But I don't go that far, but I do believe that it's going to be beautiful, beautiful music with harmonies and probably chords that we've never even dreamed of. You know?
8: We'll all be able to hit so many different octaves.
9: Yes.
8: I can't wait for that. So we've got a universal language at that time, universal holiness, universal peace, universal praying, universal singing, and then what we talked about last week to highlight that, the desert and the wilderness will all bloom like the rose.
9: I have heard, and I don't know, I can't vouch for this, but I have heard that every thorn is an undeveloped blossom. And if that is so,
8: wow.
9: You can surely understand the desert blossoming forth as a rose. When you take the saguaro cactus and those many cacti out there in the desert, and if each thorn would blossom out.
8: Mm.
9: How beautiful that would be. And of course, there will be streams in the deserts,
8: yes,
9: rivers in dry places. There will be really no deserts. Mm. It's basically what it is saying. There will be no barren wilderness areas, but every place will be, you know, just verdant,
8: yeah,
9: well-watered,
8: mm,
9: beautiful.
8: Mm.
9: And of course, I believe that the climate will be adjusted so that you won't have severe climates. Mm. You won't have severe heat. You won't have severe cold. But I believe that the climate will be actually just sort of, again, like it was when Adam was here.
8: Mm.
9: And I think that, you know, we know that the polar regions were once forested and
8: mm-hmm,
9: in tropical, and also God's going to just, he said, going to restore things and make
8: will,
9: all things new. So it's going to be a beautiful, beautiful world. And, you know, some of the most beautiful places on the world today are the places where man has not had an opportunity to sort of mar it, you know.
8: Well,
9: I remember we were down in the southern desert south of Tucson. Mm. A group of us, we had spotted a cave up in a mountain, and we were curious as to, you know, what might be there. And so we rigged up sort of a climbing thing and helped one guy finally scale up the wall and into the cave. And so we called up to him and said, what's there, you know? He said, oh, just a few beer cans.
8: Oh.
9: You know? and you go into this,
8: sort
9: of area that you think, well,
8: no one's
9: could
8: ever
9: have been there, but yet man has left his mark, you know.
8: Oh,
9: and,
8: boy.
9: And so to see unspoiled nature.
8: Yeah. Okay,
9: how beautiful.
8: Yeah, I got a question for you, Chuck, along that line. We talk about the desert blooming like a rose, and I don't know if evolutionists supposedly figured this out yet, but why is there color on the earth? Is there any sense for that apart from God doing it in beauty? Because there wouldn't seem to be any, I guess, evolutionary value in if everything were here by chance, but the fact we have these multitudinous colors everywhere, doesn't that show design, love, and concern?
9: I believe it definitely does, especially when you look at the flowers and the variety of colors and the variety of shapes. Yeah. And, I mean, God didn't have to do it.
8: No, that's the whole...
9: You know, and yet I'm sure that God loves beauty.
8: Mm.
9: And, you know, he makes all things beautiful in his time. So it's going to be to see it again direct from God. You see, that's our problem. We don't see it direct from God. We see it despoiled through the years by man. And thus, we don't see it as God created it. But to see it coming direct from God, unspoiled and unsullied by the hand of man, how beautiful it's going to be.
8: And like we want to reiterate, as we've seen with the dominoes, God miraculously predicting the future, as he tells us this is going to happen. This is actually going to happen. We're not dreaming or making this up, are we? This is actually going to happen.
9: That's the exciting thing, Don.
8: Yeah.
9: It's going to be, and God hasn't brought it this far to desert it now, but he's going to carry it on through into this beautiful, glorious climax that he tells us about here in his word. And so he's given us just a little, sort of pull back the drapes a little bit, give you just a little bit of view here and there and all. And yet one day, you know, it's going to just unfold completely in its full glory and beauty.
8: Mm. We will become the butterfly after being the caterpillar, I guess. Imagine the analogy, and it's incredible. So we get about 5 minutes before our break, Chuck. So how about a summation of what we've learned about the millennium, then we'll go into heaven next in the eternal state. Just kind of summarize what it's going to be about.
9: Well, of course, I think, Don, one of the most glorious things is that Christ will be here, dwelling and not just dwelling, but ruling over the earth. He came the first time to give himself as a ransom for our sins in order to make it possible for us to be here with him when he comes in his power and in his glory. When Satan's influence has been removed from the world, Satan is bound. He's in the abuso. And so the evil influences, which of course have brought our wars and have brought all of the crime and all of the hurt, all of the pain, to live on a world in which

0: be a beautiful, beautiful experience, living and reigning with Christ for 1,000 years. Hmm. And I'm sure that, again, it's just beyond our imagination to just really picture how wonderful this is going to be and how beautiful it will be in living in these ideal conditions, just living, worshiping the Lord. And so I can hardly wait.
1: Yeah. So again, the chronology, the rapture of the church, like we talked about,
0: yes.
1: Then the final 70th week of Daniel, three and a half year periods, the last 3.5, the great tribulation Jesus
0: right,
1: calls
0: here on earth,
1: here on earth, culminated in the second coming of Christ.
0: Right.
1: And then for 1,000 years, he rules and reigns from the city. Literally, he's here from
0: right.
1: the city of Jerusalem. We have bodies not like these that are falling apart, but glorified no. ones. But there will be people in bodies like ours.
0: Yes.
1: But they will. True. The aging process will slow down.
0: Will slow down tremendously. If a person dies at 100 years old, you'll say, oh, you know, their baby died. What a shame, you know.
1: and that's how, again, how God originally intended it in
0: yes.
1: the beginning.
0: Evidently, because yep. look at yep. how long Adam and
1: yeah, exactly.
0: the pre-flood people did live, you know.
1: So we're going to have Edenic conditions again on the earth, that God is going to do that. But then that will end, though. That's only a limited period of time. And again, just as an aside, when it says 1,000 years, we take that literally, don't we? Not
0: yes.
1: a long period of time or 1,000,000 years or no. indefinite. It's actually a literal 1,000 years.
0: Literally 1,000 years. I don't see any yep. reason to change what the scripture says
1: right.
0: on that.
1: Since he says it 7 times in Revelation
0: yes.
1: 20, it probably means what he says. So we'll take it at face value there. So then at the end of 1,000 years, something happens at that time. In fact, a couple things.
0: Yes. That's the amazing thing, Don. You see, during this 1,000 years, we will be ruling, and Christ will be ruling with a rod of iron. And mm-hmm. it's going to be an iron kind of, people will have to be
1: mm-hmm.
0: good. They may have a desire to do evil, but they won't have the opportunity.
1: Mm.
0: At the end of the 1,000 years, Satan is going to be released. These people won't have a chance to really prove that they truly love God and are obedient just because, you know, they can't be anything else. And when Satan is released, it will give them a chance to really reveal the true colors. Hmm. So that the amazing thing is that a great multitude of people who have lived and have been born in these ideal conditions, I will join with Satan in a rebellion against God, which will be put down quite quickly, but they will have gone through the test and have failed the test at that time, proving once and for all that God is just in his judgment and that it's in man's heart to rebel against God. I mean, but the glorious thing is that we have chosen
1: amen.
0: To serve God.
1: Mm.
0: We have chosen to live according to his dictates. Mm. And we've already passed our test.
1: Praise the Lord.
0: It won't be a time of us being tested when Satan is released. We're going through that testing right now. And so we've chosen to deny ourselves, the flesh, and to take up the cross and to follow him.
1: Mm.
0: And so we've passed. Thank the Lord.
1: Thank the Lord for that. Okay, so we're about up to our break. When we come back, Chuck, what we want to talk about is at the end of that time, after that rebellion, there is a judgment. But this is a final judgment, but not for us.
0: No.
1: And we can make the distinction there between the judgment for the believers
0: right.
1: and the judgment for the unbelievers. And then after the judgments, we'll talk about what happens then for all eternity. But
0: yes.
1: this is important because so many people think, well, Christians are going to be judged. Why, you know,
0: yes.
1: how can we be judged? And
0: yes.
1: we'll calm a lot of souls, I imagine,
0: yes.
1: after this and make some others kind of on the edge of their seats because they're going to face a judgment.
0: They've got to recognize that.
1: Judgment is coming.
0: You don't get by.
1: Yep.
0: You know, you may think
1: yep.
0: that you've gotten by, but you don't
1: no,
0: get by.
1: There's no perfect crime.
0: No.
1: Judgment is coming for all of
0: That's
1: us.
0: Right.
1: And so we'll talk
0: right.
1: about that. It's very important
0: right.
1: we understand so we can explain it to others. So
0: Excellent.
1: People, when we come back from our break, what we're going to do, we're going to have Pastor Chuck talk about the two different types of judgment. The judgment seat of Christ for the believers, then the great white throne.

0: for the unbelievers, because you and I are going to be in front of one of those two judgments, and it's your choice right. which one you're going to be right. through. So you want to pay attention to this, and you want to understand it so you can explain it to others. So we'll be back in a couple minutes. Stay with us. We talk about the two judgments on His Channel Live.
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0: Okay, we're back with the second half of this edition of His Channel Live. Don Stewart along with Pastor Chuck Smith, and we're going to talk right now about a very, very misunderstood topic, but a very important topic. That is judgment for all of humanity. Pastor Chuck, take some time and tell us the two different judgments that'll happen, or types of judgments for believers and unbelievers, why unbelievers don't have to worry. Unbelievers have to worry, but believers don't have to worry.
2: That's right. They are separated, Don, by probably 1,000 years. When the church is raptured, Paul tells us that we all must appear before the judgment seat of Christ to receive the rewards for the things done in our bodies, whether they be good or evil. And basically, the judgment will be a judgment of rewards or the loss of rewards. Hmm. The judging will be not just what we did, but the motivation behind it. So that some people will be disappointed because they have done very notable things, and they've received a lot of accolades and so forth because they did them for that very purpose. Mm. Jesus warns in his Sermon on the Mount, now take care that you don't do your righteousness before men to be seen of men. Don't let that be the motive for the things that you do. And then he sort of illustrates of how some people, when they give, they give in such a way as draw attention to themselves, and how they, in religious types of activities such as fasting and so forth, again, they do it to draw attention to themselves, that people will say, oh, aren't they spiritual? You know, look at how they're fasting and all. And then how you pray. And my spiritual activities, what is my motive? Am I trying to impress God or impress man? And am I looking for the praise from God or the praise from man? Jesus said, that if you do it for to be seen of men, then you have your reward. If you're giving to impress man, and that you might be, applauded by man, enjoy the applause, because that's all you're going to get, And you get to heaven and say, well, God, don't you remember, when they took up that offering, I stood up and I volunteered, to donate $1,000, and everybody began to clap and say, woo, and wow, And he'll say, well, that was your reward. So motivation, an important thing in our whole walk, Don, is that why am I doing it? What is the motive? Am I doing it for glory, for acknowledgement of man? If so, wrong motive, and I will not receive any reward from him. But again, it talks about the works sort of being judged by fire. And many of the works will be destroyed by that fiery judgment, but those that we remain or endure the fire, I'll be rewarded for those. But the judgment seat of Christ, again, is the reward or the loss of reward. I'll be saved as though by fire. It isn't the salvation, but it is just the rewards for the things that I've done for him with right motivation. And I think that a lot of people make a mistake here, Don, in that they say, it isn't, you're talking about works and so forth. and, you know, salvation by works. No, we're not talking about salvation by works at all. But we're talking about a true experience with God is going to produce fruit in my life. And if there is no fruit, then there is a real question about how genuine my faith is. And, you know, but this is what's going to be judged at that time. Mm. And so it's sort of, Paul was very interested in the Olympics, it would seem. Mm-hmm. He talks about if you are striving for the masteries, if you're in mm-hmm. the wrestling competition, you've got to strive lawfully if you're going to receive the reward. They that run in a race, run all. Mm. One receives the prize, so run that you might obtain. So mm-hmm. he uses these as sort of an illustration of the Christian walk in life. But this, in thinking of the Olympics, of course, in those days, they didn't have the gold, silver medals, but they gave mm-hmm. a wreath, mm. a laurel wreath, you know. But it was when you would win your race or win mm-hmm. The competition, you would come before the judge's seat. And even to the present day, the Olympics, the judges' seats, and so you come before the judges' seats, and they hang the right. golden medal over your head mm-hmm. or silver medal and all, and it's a reward, mm. and so with Christ, it is the rewards, and so we don't fear really the judgment mm. seat of Christ because that isn't condemnation, it is the reward seat of Christ. The other judgment seat, the great white throne judgment of God, of course, we get that in Revelation, and that's something far different, and it is, you know, it's an awesome thing. It is a fearful thing, the book of Hebrews said, to fall in the hands of a living God. Knowing, therefore, the terror of the Lord, we seek to persuade men, Paul said. And so when we stand before God, or we, no, when they thank God. And this is yeah. the glorious thing about the gospel, Don, is that judgment that we deserve
0: yes.
2: because of our sin, Jesus bore that judgment for us. Mm-hmm. And that's the glorious thing, and that's one of the reasons why we love him so. Mm. Is that he took that judgment. He died for us. So that as the Christian, there is therefore now no condemnation to those who are in Christ Jesus. And that is something we just totally rejoice in, that Jesus loved us, the Father loved us so much that he was willing to come. Willing to take our sins. Mm. Actually, he was willing to submit to the Father in doing that. Mm. Not my will, he said, but thy will be done. Right. But he was willing to submit to the Father in order to bear our sin, in order that we might have this wonderful relationship with God through him. So those who have rejected Christ, those who have rejected the love of God and refuse to bow before God. Ultimately, they will. Every knee will bow. Every tongue will confess that Jesus Christ is Lord to the glory of God the Father. So in the book of Revelation, John talks about the different groups that he sees that are going to be standing before the judgment of God. And he said that death and hell will deliver up the dead that are in them. And the books will be open and they will be judged out of the things that are written in the books. Here again is the folly of man in thinking that you have gotten by with your sin, that nobody really knows what you did. Mm. That you were able to cover your tracks successfully, yeah. and you got by. Not so. You know, when the books are open and they're judged out of the things written in the books, you know, you'll be defenseless. You won't be able to, you know, plead ignorance or, you know, anything else but just guilty, because it'll all be there before us. I often wonder if, you know, if a person is standing before God at the great white throne judgment, and an accusation is made and they try and deny it. I wonder if God won't just maybe have a giant screen and just, you know, go back and let you see yourself doing that, and let all of heaven be watching, you know, and, you know, the whole thumbs down. You know, it's interesting. When this judgment takes place and people, death and hell deliver up the dead, and whoever's name is not found written in the Lamb's Book of Life will be cast into Gehenna, which is the second death. No one will be able to say that they got a bum rap. No one will be able to say, well, it's not fair. God's judgment, and of course, this is the interesting thing to me in the book of Revelation. As God is judging the earth and sending these conditions to the earth, that there are voices that say, holy, righteous, and true are thy judgments, O Lord. And no one will be able to accuse God of not being fair in the judgment that he makes. But again, it is a fearful thing to fall into the hands of a living God. And for a person who has rejected God, a person who has been blasphemous against God and all, what a fearful thing when they have to stand before God. Tried to deny God, bought into every kind of godless theory of evolution and so forth, in order that you can say, well, you know, there is really no God. We are self-existent, and you know, we evolved from lower forms of life and so forth. I mean, that is so weak, and that is so blind. I mean, there's really no proof at all that non-living matter can produce living forces or whatever. I mean, it just doesn't happen. And you know, I even think of Dawkins, who, you know, is supposed to be so brilliant and all, and yet when challenged about you know, the spontaneous generation of life, he says, well, perhaps you know, some meteor you know, fell to the earth and brought life from another place with. Give me a break. If it can't happen here, how could it happen
0: somewhere else,
2: in the universe, you know? And it is so ridiculous. I mean, you're just really striving to bolster your belief that there is no God. But, you know, underneath, they know there is. That underneath, they are in rebellion against God. And their excuses when they stand before God will be just blasted. And, you know, the rug will be jerked out from under their feet, and they'll have no place to stand.
0: So, Chuck, as you mentioned, this judgment, it's not something optional. Everybody's going to be judged, right?
2: Everybody is going to be judged.
0: Either at the great white throne or the Bema seat, either rewarded or condemned.
2: That's right.
0: And so people can't opt out of it, choose not to be in, or say, well, I wasn't asked to be born, so I don't have to be judged. There is a responsibility, isn't there?
2: There is a responsibility, and everyone, you know, no one can escape it. It's going to happen. And ultimate destiny.
0: Now, for the Christian, you mentioned something interesting about the right motivation. How do we check and make sure we have the right motivation in serving the Lord? Because we all want to do it, but how can we check ourselves and making sure we can?
2: Well, I think that David has the answer in Psalm 139, where he said, "Search me, O God, know my heart, try me, and know my thoughts." Because earlier David said that that he didn't really know his own thoughts, that is, his own motivation. "Thou hast searched me, thou hast known me. You know my downsittings, my uprisings. You understand my thoughts afar off." Such knowledge, he said, is too great for me. I cannot attain to it. What knowledge? Self-knowledge. And it's interesting as he says that, you know, "Try me, see if there's any wicked work in me." And then he said, you know, "Search me." And Lord, you reveal to me what you know about me. And if there is something that I'm doing with false motivation, and I have to confess, Don, that there have been things in my life that I have done, and the Lord has pointed out to me that the motivation was wrong. I was hoping that man saw me, you know. I was hoping that they would know that I was very generous and I, you know, was doing this and so forth, and sort of ostensibly for the Lord. But the Lord has convicted me so many times on these kinds of things. With the church grounds, I'm very particular, really, about, I think that it's a reflection of my attitude toward God. If it's sloppy, if it's dirty, if it's messy, then it shows that I'm not really that concerned or careful about the things of God. So I always try to keep it clean. And it used to be on Saturdays we had so many weddings and so many guests that would come at weddings. And, of course, they would smoke their cigarettes right on up to the front door and then, you know, throw them down and then step on them and twist it, you know, to put out the cigarette. And so I'd find myself out between weddings picking up cigarette butts and hating it, just griping and saying, "Dirty people, you know, how filthy a habit," and so forth. And one Saturday as I was picking up the cigarette butts, I felt and I was complaining. I was, you know, griping about it. I felt the Lord saying to me, "Who are you doing that for?" And I said, "Well, you, Lord, you know, I want the church to look decent." He said, "If you're doing it for me, then quit your griping." You know, in other words, doing it as unto the Lord. And I think that's an important lesson. It surely was to me, that whatsoever you do in word or deed, do all to the glory of God. In other words, not really looking for recognition from man, but, "Lord, I'm doing this for you. I love you, and I want your place to look nice." And thus, you do it with a different attitude. It isn't really with resentment or grumbling or whatever, but you do it with a different attitude. And I think that that's a very important thing in life.
0: But Chuck, a lot of people say, "But when we look inside and God shows us, isn't very pretty what we find?"
2: Not pretty at all, Don, and that's why we appreciate the grace of God.
0: Exactly.
2: And we lean heavily on the grace of God in those cases.
0: So basically what we want is not justice, it is mercy.
2: Mercy.
0: Because we don't want what we deserve, we want what we don't deserve.
2: I want justice for the other fellow.
0: Exactly.
2: I want mercy for myself.
0: And that's what we plead, the mercy of God,
2: yes,
0: you know,
2: right,
0: in front of him. So the two judgments, the merciful one,
2: yes,
0: and that's us, but the others actually get what they deserve. They're judged on their works, and no matter how good they are, because there are people probably watch and say, "Well, my works are good, but Chuck, they're not going to be good enough, are they?"
2: Not good enough.
0: Now, why is that?
2: Well, because basically, Don, because of the sin, that's the thing that's going to separate me from God. And that's a matter of the heart. That's a matter of you know, my inward attitude towards the things of God. God has paid such a price to redeem me from my sin. And for me to say, well, I don't need that. I don't need your righteousness. I will offer you my righteousness, my works. And so here I have the opportunity to stand before God in my own righteousness, which I will frankly confess is not that good when you start looking at motives and all. Mm-hmm. I surely don't want to stand in my righteousness, but I can stand there in the righteousness of Jesus Christ. Mm. For God made him to be sin for us, who knew no sin, that we might be made the righteousness of God through him. So if I have the choice to stand before God in my righteousness or in the righteousness of Christ, you better be sure that I'm going to choose to stand in his righteousness, accepted, the Bible says, in the beloved. And that's going to be the glorious thing. So that in heaven, all we can do is rejoice and give thanks to what Jesus has done for us. If we were there on the basis of our own righteousness, if that was the criteria for us entering into heaven, heaven would be the most boring place in the world because we would all be wanting to brag and boast of all that I did in order to get here, you know. And as you were boasting, you know, to me of all you did, I would be thinking, I wish you would shut up so I could tell how wonderful I am and all of the wonderful things I did.
0: Doesn't sound like heaven to me.
2: No. But yet, when we get there, all we can do is just rejoice in what Jesus did. And I think of that song, Jesus paid it all.
0: Right.
2: When before the throne I stand in him complete, Jesus died my soul to save, my lips shall still repeat. And so we can't rejoice or glory in any of our accomplishments, but all we can do is glory and rejoice in what Jesus did in giving himself for us.
0: Indeed. Okay, Chuck, we got about 2 minutes. Tell the people there to make the choice.
2: Well, of course, this is it. The Lord is calling on you to receive his love, and it is so simple that even a little child can receive and accept the love of God and the forgiveness of God and the hope of heaven with him forever. And so we would encourage you that you would just surrender your life to Jesus Christ. It's one of those things that you just can't know how wonderful it is to have that load of guilt taken away. Because when you have done something that you know is wrong, it plagues your mind. You know that you are guilty. And subconsciously, we are looking for a relief from that guilt complex. And that's what leads us into all of these crazy things that we do in order to try and atone for our sins that are trying to be relieved from the guilt of my sin. The wonderful thing to know is that my sins have been taken by Jesus. He says, yes, you're guilty, but I love you. I love you so much. I gave my life in order to redeem you from your sinful state. And if you'll just put your trust and faith in me, you can stand before God exonerated from all of the charges, and you can know the joy and the hope of eternal life with him.
0: Well, that says it all, doesn't it?
2: That's it.
0: And the choice is yours out there, people.
2: That's right.
0: Jesus Christ for eternity with him or eternity on your own apart from him. You're going to be at one of the two judgments. And so which one are you going to choose? Well, Pastor Chuck, as we continue on in the future, we can start talking about then heaven, what happens for those of us that chose the right path. So that's on a future program. All right, thanks for watching, everyone. This has been a wonderful program, and I hope you know that judgment's coming, so choose which one you're going to serve. So for Pastor Chuck, Don Stewart saying thanks again for watching, and we'll see you next time on His Channel Live. Good night and God bless.
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everybody. I'm Don Stewart, and welcome again to the Story of Joseph, Episode 4, God's Divine Appointments, Genesis chapters 37 through 50. All right, before we get into the continuation of where we left off last time, I want to emphasize something. That is the importance of this account. I don't know if you've ever thought about it this way. The first 11 chapters of Genesis deal with things that are of magnificent value. How can you replace these things? Once and for all events, the creation of the universe, the story of Adam and Eve, the creation of them in the Garden of Eden, the fall of humanity. Then you've got, as you continue on Genesis chapter 6 through 8, the story of Noah and the flood. After that, the great story of the Tower of Babel. And then finally, you've got the nations, where they're going in chapter 11, the various nations moving to various parts of the earth. And so the first 11 chapters are monumental events. But then you get to chapter 12, and from chapter 12 to chapter 50 is all about the family of Abram, whose name was later changed to Abraham. In other words, we're dealing with family matters. And so this is where God puts the emphasis. It's not on the creation of the universe, creation of Adam and Eve, the fall of humanity, table of nations in Genesis 11, the Tower of Babel, the flood, or any of that. It's about God's dealing with human beings, and particularly the descendants of this man named Abram, whose name was later changed to Abraham. Now, in these chapters, chapters 12 through 50, the longest narrative is the one we're looking at right now, the story of Joseph, and of course, later it'll be emphasizing his brother Judah. He'll come to the forefront. But what we're looking at here is basically what God emphasizes in this book, and that's why we're taking so much time, because as you've seen so far, there's so many truths in this, and many more yet to come. So as we're looking at this chapters 12, 1 to 3, where we begin, we talked about this before. God called this man named Abram out of the Ur of the Chaldees and says, look, I want you to leave your family, leave your country for a land I'll show you, a promised land. I'm going to make your name great, and your descendants will be like the stars of the sky, the sand of the seashore. You will have this land forever with definite borders, and you are going to be a blessing to the entire world. That was the promise, and Abram obeyed some 4,000 years ago. But then something really interesting happened, which is basically the background of this story. His descendants, we're told, would have to spend 400 years in a foreign land before they entered the promised land. In Genesis 15, 13 to 16, said, the Lord said to Abram, know for certain that your descendants will be strangers in a foreign country. They will be enslaved and oppressed for 400 years, but I will execute judgment on the nation that they will serve. Afterward, they will come out with many possessions. But as for you, you will go to your ancestors in peace and be buried at a good old age. In the fourth generation, your descendants will return here, for the sin of the Amorites has not yet reached its limit. That's Genesis 15, verses 13 to 16. All right, so here's basically what the Lord told Abraham. Your descendants are going to be a stranger in a land for some 400 years. They're going to be enslaved and oppressed. The nation who enslaves them is eventually going to be judged, and they will come out with great wealth back to where you're at right now, Abraham, in this promised land. The fulfillment of all this is documented for us in the book of Exodus, but the question before us now, of course, what we've been dealing with in this series, how is God going to arrange something like this? How is he going to arrange it? And that, of course, is the story of Joseph, which we're looking at. Now, there's a number of circumstances that we've seen so far in this very complicated story, both good and evil, which will bring to pass the fulfillment of what God told Abram. Your descendants are going to be, you know, in a land slavery for 400 years. Didn't mention the name of the land at that time, but for 400 years they're going to be there, and then they're going to be eventually brought back. So Joseph now, who is the favored son of his father Jacob, is the main character here. But the problem is he is hated by his older brothers. And this sets the tone of the story. We need this as a background to understand how all these things develop. First of all, the hatred that's there by his brothers. And there's three reasons why. First, he snitched on four of them when they were out tending sheep. We read this in Genesis 37. Joseph is a 17-year-old lad. He's out with four of his brothers, half-brothers, through two of the concubines of the secondary wives of his father, Jacob. And he brings back a bad report. Now, it's not an evil report. It's a bad report because these people weren't doing what they were supposed to be doing. And because of this, his brothers hated him.
Well, they began to hate him all the more when his father showed his, and this is terrible what Jacob did, his favoritism towards Joseph and gave him this coat, the coat that went all the way down to the ground. You know, the King James Version says coat of many colors. We're not really sure what it means. It's an interesting Hebrew word, that basically a coat that went to the ground. You couldn't miss it, in other words. It's a very special coat. So Joseph was given something his other brothers weren't. So not only because he snitched on his brothers, number one, number two of the coat that he was wearing, but number three also, he had these two dreams, as we saw, two dreams. And in these dreams, his brothers were bowing down to him. And even in the second dream, his mother and father were bowing down to him. And that made them so, so angry. And so it's what it does. It sets the stage for what follows. Because here's the younger brother. Now, he has a younger brother, Benjamin, but he's not in the mix right now. He'll come in later. But Joseph's got these 10 brothers, older brothers. He's the youngest, and yet he is telling them, according to this dream, that God's saying, someday you all bow down to me. Now, how is God, and here's the big question, how is he going to get his people, that is the descendants of Abraham, Isaac, and Jacob, from the promised land into this foreign land where they'll be, you know, they'll create great wealth and they'll come out with great wealth after four centuries? And that, of course, is the story of Joseph. But as we've been mentioning, and this is the key, and these are the great lessons for us, because if you recall, I think it was in our first episode, we said Joseph's account is basically the supernatural working through the natural. There's no miracles here, no like parting of the Red Sea in this account, or nobody walking on water, coming back from the dead. But what we have here are a series of divine appointments that will set the stage for all this to take place. We've been going through them, and this will bring us to where we left off the last time. Here they are. Divine appointment number one. Joseph is asked by his father to check on his brothers. They're tending the flock at Shechem. Now, they're in Hebron, so they go from Hebron to Shechem. It's quite a distance. And they've been there, the 10 brothers, tending the flock. And so Joseph is sent, and he willingly goes. But when he gets there, divine appointment number one, the brothers aren't there because the grazing isn't good in the city of Shechem. All right, he had a choice. What do I do? Well, I don't know. He's wandering around, but it just so happened, divine appointment number two, there was a man there. Said, who are you seeking? He said, my brothers. And the man just happened to know that he overheard them saying, well, they've gone to Dothan. And at Dothan there, evidently there's better grazing. And so they've left here. So Joseph had a choice, but he decided, well, okay, now I know where they're at. I'll go to Dothan. So divine appointment number three, he gets to the city of Dothan. And what happens is he is, as we know the story, we've talked about it. His brothers see him coming. Come, let us kill this dreamer. They strip off his clothes. They throw him in this pit. Reuben tries to intervene, says, don't kill him on the spot. This is an important point also. Reuben stopped them from killing him immediately, and Reuben's trying to buy time. He had to go tend the herd, it seems. So they threw him in this pit without any water there, and they're just, you know, kind of waiting for him to die. But then divine appointment number three happened. It just so happened that while Joseph was in the pit crying out for his life, a caravan passes by the city of Dothan on the way to Egypt. Now, this is, again, God's divine appointment, the perfect timing of something like this. He's without food and water. He's probably going to die of starvation. But the divine appointment, the caravan just happened to pass by. Now, here is the one that really is mind-boggling when we consider it. Divine appointment number four, the city of Dothan. Remember, there was no grass where they first started grazing in Shechem, and they had to go to Dothan. Shechem is not on the route, not on the trade route to go to Egypt. So if this would have happened in the city of Shechem, there would have been no chance for him to have been sold into slavery into Egypt. And so the fact that there was no grass, there was another divine appointment of God, because Dothan happens to be on the caravan route. All right, divine appointment number five, they see this caravan.